0: It needs to transport more blood to the skin in order to bring heat from inside our body to the skin and then disappear to the environment. And that causes extra strain on the cardiovascular system, especially for the elderly. And actually, cardiovascular deaths is the number one reason for extra deaths during heat wave. And deaths directly due to heat stroke only accounts for a small fraction. And in addition to the heart, heat can also make things worse for kidney and respiratory disease. And importantly, these physiological strains on the systems can occur below the thresholds of uncompensable heat. So in that sense, for uncompensable heat only, we'll underestimate the broader health burden of heat.
1: Based off these findings, your studies suggest that maybe more preparation is needed to minimize some of the health impacts of a warming climate. On a community or a policy level, what can be done to minimize the risk of future harm?
0: I think first we need to build more heat-resilient cities, especially in the tropical and the subtropical regions, the hotspot regions. And those regions are currently facing rapid urbanization. And I think this is an opportunity for them, which means they have the chance to design the city in the correct way from the beginning. For example, they can have more green infrastructure. They can design the streets and buildings to promote ventilation. They can also use more cooling materials for their buildings. And they can build more cooling centers, improve their heat warning and emergency response systems, etc. And at a community level, I think we should proactively reach those people that are more vulnerable, who live alone, and to make sure that they know when to act and they have somewhere to go during those major heat wave events.
1: And what about on a personal level? How can a regular person listening to this show prepare for warmer weather?
0: We can try to stay fit. We can exercise regularly, eat healthy food, and ensure healthy aging, because this can help slow down the decline of ability of our body to regulate temperature as we get older. And second, the thing I think important is we should be aware of the risk. We should take action to the heat warnings. But eventually, those helping people adapt to life in a hotter world, either at a personal and a community level, couldn't eliminate the underlying the real problems. So ultimately, we still need to reduce greenhouse gas emission to limit further warming. And that's the most fundamental way to prevent the further increase of heat risk.
1: Dr. Chin-Chin Kong, postdoctoral scholar in the Department of Medicine and Health Policy at Stanford University. Now, Priya, it looks like it's going to be another sweaty summer here in Australia. For people listening, what's a good way that they can keep cool or look after themselves, especially if they are nudging 60 or getting a little bit older?
2: I think just being aware of the potential health risks. I often say to older patients, please, can you go somewhere that's got air conditioning if you don't have access to it in the home? Staying hydrated. Who are your support networks, your scaffolding if you're not feeling well? Who can you be with in a heat wave? But as this researcher talks about, it's also policy level things that really need to shift here and adapt. On ABC Radio National, you're with the Health Report. Periorificial dermatitis, I swear I see so much of this in the clinic. Sometimes I doubt whether I'm getting the diagnosis right, but this interview I actually found quite validating because I am actually nailing it.
1: What are some of the symptoms that people present with?
2: So, look, it's actually changed names. It's now periorificial dermatitis because it can be around the mouth. I think that's where people tend to think of, but can also impact around the eye area as well and even other skin areas. But it can be annoying. You can get a pustular eruption. It can crack, scale, be itchy, uncomfortable. And for anyone who has experienced this or thinks they know someone with it, this is the segment for you. Your ears are going to prick up because I spoke to Dr. Inez Yang, who's a dermatologist, for all the tips and tricks when it comes to perioral dermatitis.
3: Perioral or periorificial dermatitis, as it's now called, is an inflammatory reaction where you get these little bumps that cluster around the mouth, the nose, the eyes, and it's essentially an inflammatory reaction due to a skin barrier breakdown. And it's really quite common, especially amongst women in their 20s to 50s and also children. It's triggered by something usually, whether it be having skin problems to start with or by overuse of actives. And what happens is you get these tiny little itchy bumps which spread across the face. The clear telltale sign is that they kind of spare around the lips themselves. So you'll have a border of clear skin around the lips. And that's how you can kind of differentiate between acne and rosacea and eczema. And often the problems is that they get misdiagnosed as being acne or rosacea or eczema, and then they get treated as such, which then unfortunately often makes it worse.
2: And it can sometimes involve the eye area as well, despite the name.
3: Exactly. And that's why they've kind of rebranded it as periorificial dermatitis. So you can get little bumps that start around the eyes, around the nose, and around the mouth.
2: So you just said overuse of actives, and people may have gasped because everyone's talking about skincare. It's all over social media, as I'm sure you're aware, and people are putting these chemical exfoliants and retinols on. Can you just explain what you mean by actives and what kind of overuse can trigger perioral dermatitis?
3: Yeah, so what usually causes it is it's kind of like the perfect storm. So what happens is you damage the skin barrier, which can happen on its own because of harsh weather, sunburns, excessive scrubbing, or you can actually damage it by putting something onto it that actually breaks down the little bonds of the skin. And things like exfoliants, AHAs, BHAs, retinols, all of the things that we see on social media at the moment, often what happens is they get either used too quickly and they lather on multiple layers of different things, or they're using things that are too strong for their particular type of skin, or you've got young people that are using it that really don't need to be using things like that. And what happens is essentially it just dissolves the skin barrier. And the skin barrier exists to protect us. It's there to stop water from evaporating out. It's there to stop little inflammatory microbes from getting into the skin. And so when you lose the barrier, you have sort of an imbalance of microbes on the skin, you break out in something called periorificial dermatitis. And so we're seeing more of it nowadays just because we have so many young people using actives. We have people using more and more actives because everyone's
2: talking about it.
3: Miss the boat.
2: Yes. Oh,
3: they don't want to miss the boat. They think, I have to do everything. I have to use AHAs, I have to use BHAs, I have to use a retinol because, God forbid, I don't use a retinol, I'm going to age and become old. And it's unfortunately a big social media driven phenomenon that we're seeing.
2: So some people might go and attain an over-the-counter therapy for this. They might get given something like to put on the skin, maybe something like a topical steroid, a low-dose steroid. Is that going to help or make things worse?
3: So people have a rash. They either treat it with more actives or they very cleverly go to the pharmacist, and sometimes the first thing that they get given is a topical steroid. And it doesn't actually matter the potency of the topical steroids, so even those ones that you can get over the counter, unfortunately, initially help. And so it feels like it's doing the right thing, but it's actually the most common trigger that precipitates it and drives it going forward long term. And so you use it, it gets better, you stop it, it flares again. So then you go back to using it because obviously it's what helped before. But unfortunately, it drives a cycle. And it's, you know, not just the ones that you put onto your skin, actually. It's even the ones that you put up the nose, so like inhalers, when people get sick, the intranasal corticosteroids. So then they run down through the nostrils and get onto the skin. Even parents who are putting topical steroids on their children, they might accidentally actually touch their face afterwards and inadvertently expose themselves to topical steroids, which also worsens the condition, unfortunately.
2: Does weather have anything to do with all of this? Does it flare in winter or summer?
3: It's definitely a combination.
2: Yeah.
3: So during the winter time, your skin barrier just gets drier and people don't sort of compensate for that dryness with a more hydrating moisturiser. And so I think winter time it tends to flare, but summertime when people get sunburnt, you get flares as well.
2: Before we get into the medication options for treating it, can you just talk us through the lifestyle stuff? So if someone's got this diagnosis and you've just said actives can cause it, people are putting more and more stuff on their skin.
3: Yeah, so this is one of the few times where we tell patients to pretty much stop using absolutely everything, even sunscreens, even washes, even moisturizers, because anything that they have could be worsening it. We strip everything back go through their list of products, make sure that they're not using anything that could be potentially triggering it, whether it be the actives or inadvertent topical steroids. And then on its own, it can get better if you allow the skin barrier a chance to repair itself. Otherwise, it sometimes does need added therapies, so like other anti-inflammatories that don't contain topical steroids.
2: So can you talk us through that? Because there's things that you can apply to the skin, or if you've got a really severe case, there might be other oral options.
3: Yeah, so we'll often use what are called topical calcineurin inhibitors. So they're anti-inflammatories that you can apply to the skin that don't contain any topical steroids. They do require a prescription, so it does require you to go see your GP. And that alone usually is sufficient to get it under control. However, in sort of very severe cases, we will use oral antibiotics, but not for the purpose of their antibiotic properties, but really as an anti-inflammatory to try and settle down the inflammation. The most important thing that I think patients should know about is that they think that they're doing things to benefit their skin by adding all of these additional things. And sometimes keeping it simple is actually the most important thing that you can do. Topical steroids are safe to use, but they need to be used in a safe manner and often under supervision by a medical professional. And I don't want people to ever be scared of using topical steroids, because I think that's a whole nother issue. But I do think that people need to be aware that the topical steroids shouldn't be used for a prolonged period on the face. And if that's happening, then they should speak to a doctor before continuing treatment.
2: Dermatologist Dr. Inez Yang.
1: Well, it seems to be all about stripping it back and maybe putting a little bit less on your skin, isn't it?
2: Yeah, I think it's the opposite of what everyone thinks. And you're nailing that. Well, I don't have perioral dermatitis, so I'll keep chucking everything on my skin. I'm not changing a thing.
1: If it's not broke, don't fix it.
2: Correct.
1: But if it is broken, I think the lesson is to take it away. Go back to just the simple cleanser. You don't need 100 creams.
2: That's right. On ABC Radio National, you're with The Health Report.
1: And we're going to leave you now with Norman Swan and Tegan Taylor for What's That Rash?
4: Do you have any hacks for getting yourself to go back to sleep when you wake up in the middle of the night?
5: Look, I don't.
4: Apart from scrolling the NEJM website.
5: Or sending you an email at 2 in the morning.
4: Sending me emails from The Lancet.
5: I do find that if I just don't lift the phone, I do go back to sleep. So that's my hack. Just don't lift the phone.
4: Okay, so the screen doesn't work. So that then genuinely next time you send me a text or an email at 3 o'clock in the morning, I'll say you're breaking your own rule.
5: You will indeed. It's a while since you've had one. You might notice.
4: Actually, you know, I just thought you didn't love me anymore. I thought you were sending them to Shelby instead.
5: No, I don't want to wake up Shelby. I know she's sound asleep.
6: My notifications are off.
4: Well, sneaky, sniffy sleep hacks is actually what we're talking about today on What's That Rash?
5: The show where we answer the health questions which simply everyone's asking. So Dollar emailed in about a sleep event they went to where one of the experts made a throwaway comment that if one is having difficulty getting back to sleep, try smelling a pungent odour as it breaks some receptors in the brain or something like that. I was taken by the comment and wonder if it would be possible for you to explore this topic further. Well, you're partly to blame for this event, aren't you, Tegan?
4: This is an event that I was part of, a non-ABC event. This throwaway comment intrigued everyone. So I'm actually glad that we have an excuse to talk about it. And it really, Norman, has opened a, I don't want to say Pandora's box because that was bad. It has opened a treasure trove of nose and sleep-related research. So much more nose and sleep-related research than I thought was possible.
5: So let's just get the obvious out of the way so we can just talk about it, you know, normally. We are not talking about farting under the covers.
4: Of course, that's where your mind went.
5: Right? So we're not, and sadly, we're not talking about that.
4: Okay. We actually have done an episode of What's That Rash on farting. I do recommend going back and listening to it. I got to use a whoopee cushion more than once as a sound effect. No, but we are talking about scents, S-C-E-N-T-S, and sleep. And when I think of scents, and sleep, Norman, I don't think about farting. I actually think about lavender. That to me is the thing that's sort of culturally most attached to sleepiness. So maybe that's where we start, because it actually has quite a long history as sort of a sleep adjacent herb.
5: Yeah, sleep adjacent. I mean, originally there were therapeutic properties attached to lavender. The English botanist John Gerard in the 17th century described various ways that lavender could be used. Abbess Hildegard in the 12th century mentions that lavender shouldn't be used as a food, but as a strong scent that might help with lice and evil spirits. So lavender has been around a while, in a sense, as aromatherapy. But, you know, even in the 100 years ago in the 20th century, it was still not about sleep, the use of lavender, but it's become synonymous with sleep in recent years.
4: Yeah, I mean, in the early 20th century, it was used as effectively an antiseptic, which is an interesting but probably not that relevant sidebar. It really wasn't until aromatherapy took off in the 1930s onwards. And then aromatherapy really kind of had a big moment from about the 70s onwards. And lavender has sort of taken to the fore in terms of the herb that people associate with sleep. I don't know if it's just because it's like relatively easy to farm. It smells kind of nice. What sort of evidence do we have that it actually helps with sleep though, Norman?
5: So it's not as if there's no evidence. There has been some evidence that certain aromas such as lavender, chamomile, jasmine have been associated with improved sleep quality, reduced anxiety. Why should we be surprised at that? Because when you sniff something in and it interacts with the olfactory epithelium, the olfactory lining at the top of your nose, that's brain adjacent. And the connections, you know, to understand why aromatherapy is not necessarily nutty, is that this part of your brain seems to have a direct line to your amygdala. And your amygdala is that part of your brain which processes emotion associated with memories. And so it is conceivable, perfectly conceivable physiologically, that something you sniff has a direct effect on the brain. And certainly you can imagine, we've all experienced odours that make us feel unwell or make us feel alert or more stressed. So this is not a nutty idea here at all.
4: I think it's worth pointing out that some of these studies are actually funded by companies that make smelly products, like aromatherapy. So there are potentially some conflicts of interest at play here too.
5: There are indeed.
4: The other thing I wondered about as well is whether it becomes a bit Pavlovian, that if you start to spray some lavender essential oil on your pillow before you go to sleep each night, then you start to associate that smell with sleepiness. And then when you smell it, your brain sort of goes to a sleepy place, teaching yourself that this is a sleep cue.
5: And it's interesting that you say teaching yourself, because there's increasing evidence, before we get to this whole idea of getting yourself back to sleep by inducing quite acute smells, there's increasing evidence that brain training, cognitive training to try and prevent dementia or maintain your cognitive function, is enhanced with olfactory training, smell training.
4: What?
5: Yep. Small study, an Australian study, where you would do traditional cognitive therapy, maybe cognitive training, I should say, which involves processing speed, memory training or something like that. Then you, at the same time, do smell training, which is actually smelling.
4: Smell training, imagining my nose like lifting weights.
5: Well, it is like lifting weights. So you get specific odours and you sniff them, and you sniff them on a repeated basis. You know, there are sticks which do this, and you can actually repeatedly train your brain to remember certain odours and be able to pair them. And it seems to enhance general cognitive training. It does your head in, but it's thought to be part of this notion that your sense of smell goes directly into the brain itself without other parts of the brain being involved. So normally when we experience something in our environment, it goes through our conscious brain, the cortex, then into the thalamus, which is deeper into the brain, and then into other parts of the brain in terms of the hippocampus and memory, amygdala and emotion, whereas odours seem to go straight from your nose up to the amygdala, bypassing all that, and is thought to stimulate the brain and create a situation, this is the theory, where it allows cognitive training to occur. So that's, I mean, this is just general stuff about how, you know, this whole idea of aromatherapy is not nut job stuff. This is stuff which has a physiological effect. It may not be that specific aromas have specific therapeutic effects, but it could be.
4: My brain is racing now, Norman. I'm wondering if you're using scents to ward off dementia or as part of that brain training. Are like sommeliers less likely to get dementia than the average person?
5: That's a very good point. No idea.
4: Further research is required. Okay, so we're talking about smelling and sleep. We're talking about lavender. Maybe it helps you get to sleep. Maybe it doesn't. Maybe you have trained your brain to do that. What about in the other direction? Can you have a smell so strong that it rouses you from sleep?
5: Well, we're notoriously bad at being roused from sleep by smells. So, for example, if there's a fire, smelling smoke doesn't always wake people up.

0: with, which is the event that you chaired, where they talked about really pungent odours having an effect on the brain, which allows you to go back to sleep. Do you want to tell us about that research?
1: Yeah, so basically it's not really research, but it's people who are in this space who've kind of figured it out for themselves. So the event that I was part of included Professor Bruno Van Swindren from the Queensland Brain Institute at the University of Queensland. And he sort of threw this out as like, oh, if you want a tip to like get back to sleep if you wake up in the night, do what I do and smell a strong odour. And I will admit now, Norman, that we're deep in the episode that I originally thought about farts as well. I was like, what, you just ask your partner to fart and stick your head under the covers? I don't know. It's more complicated than that. But I basically went back to Bruno and asked him to explain in more detail, which of course he did. And he said he'd learnt the trick from a sleep research colleague, and he says it has a solid basis in neuroscience. And this is coming from someone who is a neuroscientist, so I'm believing him. He says insomnia is often caused by anxiety, which involves a part of the brain called the amygdala, which you mentioned before. You often go into sort of anxious loops that are hard to snap out of, hence the insomnia. Smell, as you said before, Norman, is the only sense that bypasses the thalamus filter. It goes straight from the nose to the amygdala for some reason, which is why odours often evoke strong emotional responses, as we said. So if you can smell a strong odour while you're in one of these anxiety loops, that odour can kind of break the cycle momentarily reset your brain and kind of help you go back to sleep again. But he said there's a couple of things. It has to be strong odours, and you have to not know what it is before you smell it. It's got to be a surprise. So what he's got is a collection of little vials next to his bed.
0: Vials.
1: So one has nyokmam, like, you know, a fish sauce, lavender is one, aftershave, vinegar, cloves, and then has them randomly next to the bed, waking up in the night, feeling anxious, getting in that loop, can't break out of it, pick a vial at random, cop a sniff, put the lid back on, go back to sleep again. And he said, I can't guarantee it will work for everybody, but it did work for me, and the neuroscience makes sense.
0: Indeed. It reminds me of our episode on cramps and pickle juice.
1: Yes.
0: Our favourite topic now.
1: Which you mentioned because you had Norman, our correspondent, had a cramp and found that pickle juice did in fact work. So you think it's something to do with the shock?
0: Well, that's the theory behind pickle juice, is it hits the back of your throat and does something neurophysiologically to reset your brain. And according to our correspondent, Norman, it works like a dream.
1: worked like a dream that turned into a nightmare that turned into a pickle juice cramp.
0: And I don't know whether Yannick Sinner, when he can't sleep at night because he's worried about his next event, you know, sniffs pickle juice, but we'll
1: see. Next time, snort the pickle juice. It'll get you out of the anxiety spiral and solve your cramp problems. So while we're getting crazy with smells, what do we know about smells and dreams?
0: So with dreams, mixed picture, some odours do affect, you know, REM sleep, but remarkably little. Even intense odours do not seem to affect dreaming, but a very hard thing to study.
1: So interesting. And there's even been research that's tried to look at kind of using the power of smell to do things like treat addiction.
0: Yes, this is more psychological conditioning where you associate an awful smell with a behaviour you're trying to break. And what's been shown in some psychological research is that the emotion you want to associate with the habit you want to break or not start is disgust. Disgust is actually much more profoundly effective than fear. They've shown, for example, with kids, this is West Australian research actually, which looked at what it takes to put kids off smoking. And it's not fear of lung cancer or things like that. So they developed ads, which, by the way, got banned because they were so effective. So what do kids feel most disgusted about is the toilet. Mm. So somebody reaching into a toilet, pulling out a cigarette and lighting it, you know, kids go, ugh! And then the other is taking a cigarette to the mouth and lighting it, and it turns into a cockroach because kids hate cockroaches. So that sense of disgust. So people have tried to associate, say, for example, hydrogen sulfide, rotten egg smells with smoking to try and condition you out of smoking. And it will work with some people, but it's whether it lasts or not is another issue.
1: Well, yeah. So they gave people the smell of cigarettes together with the smell of either rotten eggs or fish as people were sleeping. The idea that our brains are more malleable in sleep. And at least in this study, there was a reduction, a significant reduction in smoking

0: following this conditioning during sleep. So maybe there is something there.
1: Maybe there is. But do you want your brain messed around with while you're sleeping? I'm not sure.
0: Yeah, I don't want to be in a lab with scientists waving smells under my nose as I'm sleeping. Well, okay, so we're maybe waking up in the middle of the night. We're maybe smelling either fish extract or lavender at random. Those aren't the only sleep tips we can give people, though, if they're looking for a good night's rest.
1: People know the basics, which is dark room, no screens, don't drink alcohol before you go to bed, keep your caffeine away from, you know, probably the afternoon on, don't eat too close to bed, don't go exercising too close to bedtime, you can have a warm bath, but there are other things as well. We'll come back to that in another What's That
0: Rest. You're just throwing out these pearls of wisdom, Norman, as if everyone knows them. I think there's going to be some surprises in there, but sure, let's save that up for another time. Dolore, thank you so much for the question and for the opportunity to talk about our noses and sleep, because it's been an absolute blast.
1: And it's another example of our N equals one series, which is, you know, if you've got a favorite...
0: Neuroscientist equals one.
1: That's right. So if you've got a favorite N equals one using smells, odors, aromatherapy, send them in. We'd love to hear from you.
0: thatrash@abc.net.au. I would particularly love to read your weird sleep hacks. Tell us how you get back to sleep if you wake up in the middle of the night. Make it weirder than Bruno's one.
1: See you next week.
0: See you then.

0: What is Australia's most amazing wildflower?
1: Is it the elusive underground orchid?
0: Or maybe it's a trigger plant which slaps pollinators with its pollinating bits?
1: Head to abc.net.au/wildflowers to find out which bloom takes the top spot.
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2: Gothic images of Yorkshire with lead-lined coffins and the careful wrapping of bodies in shrouds, or sunny school days by the beach with latte-filled dramas and a touch of sunburn. Hello there, it's Kate Evans here from The Bookshelf. Join me and Cassie McCullough as we talk the latest from international bestseller Leanne Moriarty and a Dutch novel in translation too. Not to mention getting lost down a mineshaft somewhere in Tasmania. Stories from the dark and the light.
3: ABC News with Isabella Carboni. Good morning. A memorial has been created in Oakdale, New South Wales, to remember 18-year-old local Lily Hooper. Justin Hunsdale reports from Oakdale.
4: The teen's body was found in Natai National Park on Thursday, 8 days after she set out on a hike. Pink balloons and fairy lights line a fence at Willis Park in Oakdale, where a vigil for the 18-year-old began last night. Flowers, electric candles and other tributes stretch about 30 metres along the fence line and were placed at the vigil site by loved ones and members of the community. Many of the tributes contained personal messages to the Hooper family, some signed off with names of other families and friends. In town this morning, the mood is quiet and reflective. Wallandilly Council says Willis Park will be available all weekend for people wanting to leave a tribute or grieve.
3: South Australia's chief vet says the bird flu vaccine has only been given special approval for conservation efforts and is not being used for backyard chickens. SA's outbreak of the H5 strain of bird flu escalated significantly this week, with the detection of 3 mass mortalities of crested terns on remote islands near KI and the York Peninsula, which are suspected to be linked to the disease. The bird flu vaccine is available through an emergency permit and has not gone through a full registration process. Dr. Sky Fruin says vaccines aren't a silver bullet to curing the influenza, which can mutate and often require multiple doses.
5: So if you've got pet birds, including backyard poultry, your best defence for bird flu remains biosecurity, which is essentially around preventing your birds coming into contact with wild birds, either directly or indirectly.
3: A baby is home with his family in the New South Wales Central Coast after becoming the first person in the world to receive a precision treatment for a rare form of epilepsy. Before the treatment at Sydney's Children's Hospital, 8-month-old Bodie Higginson was suffering up to 70 seizures a day. His mother, Stephanie, says she wants it to send a message of hope and remind others to keep advocating

0: their children.
1: To be the first in the world, that's pretty daunting, but pretty special. It took me and his dad 10 years to have a baby, and for my son now to be leading the way in this medication, I always knew he was special, but he's just proven that he's even more special than I could ever imagined.
0: Overseas now, at least 15 people have been killed and scores more wounded in a daylight Russian drone attack on a shopping centre in central Ukraine. Satyam Weinstein reports.
2: Russian drones struck the shopping centre in the city of Kryvyi Rih in a so-called double-tap attack. The second strike came half an hour after the first wave in what Ukrainian President Volodymyr Zelensky says was a deliberate attempt to target emergency services. Mr. Zelensky's labelled it an act of barbarism and is vowing to respond. Footage from the scene shows a thick cloud of black smoke billowing out of the burning building. Officials say at least 120 people were wounded, including 22 children.
0: 8 Muslim-majority countries have issued a joint statement condemning Israel's settlement policies in the occupied West Bank. Foreign ministers from countries including Indonesia, Egypt and Pakistan say they categorically reject plans to build a large new settlement known as E1. They say the plan is a dangerous escalation. Settlements are illegal under international law. Israel disputes this, citing historical and biblical ties to the land. To the AFL, the Adelaide Crows will farewell veteran forward Tex Walker in a sold-out match at home against Greater Western Sydney tonight. Walker has played more than 300 games and booted an impressive 700 goals over his 19-year career. Carl Archie will miss the clash after battling soreness through the week, while Wayne Miller returns from a hamstring injury. The game is the last of the home and away season, but Adelaide has qualified for finals. Australia's men's hockey team has shared the points with co-hosts Belgium in their group stage match at the Hockey World Cup, drawing 1-1. The Kookaburras thought they had scored a late winner with just seconds remaining on the clock, but the goal was disallowed. The Kookaburras' next game is against Germany on Monday. South Australia's weather now: Port Lincoln partly cloudy 17, Port Pirie cloudy 18, Renmark partly cloudy 18, Mount Gambier a possible shower 16. Adelaide partly cloudy with a top of 17, it's currently 14.7. ABC News.
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0: Hello and welcome to ABC Radio National's The Bookshelf. I'm Kate Evans and this is where every week we wrestle with piles of books.
1: And I'm Cassie McCullough, and sometimes that's joyful, sometimes, Kate, it's plain hard work.
0: Later today, the story of a novel from 1903 and why it's worth reading.
2: I think it is the first great Australian novel and our national epic. So big, big, bold claims.
0: Well, what is that book and have you already read it? All will be revealed.
1: And of course, that was the voice of Geordie Williamson, a regular guest on The Bookshelf and publisher for Picador. Also today, the latest from one of Australia's most successful international authors, Leanne Moriarty, the best-selling writer whose books have also been transformed for the screen. Her latest is Big Little Truths, a sequel to Big Little Lies.
0: And we're also thinking about enduring bestsellers from another time and the work of 19th century English writers Charlotte and Emily Bronte, because they are the inspiration for a whopping new work of imagination and grief, history and poetry from the Dutch writer Anya Dunja. And it's called The Song of Stork and Dromedary.
1: Well, that is a huge, thundering book. I saw it on your desk, Kate. I'm looking forward to hearing about that. But first, let's say hello to our guests today, bookshelf regular and reviewer and writer BJ Silcox. G'day, BJ.
3: Hello, how are you?
0: Hi, BJ.
1: And for the first time, founder and director of Better Reading, Cheryl Arkell. Hi, Cheryl.
4: Hi, very happy to be here.
0: Hi, Cheryl.
1: We're delighted to have you. Now, can you explain what Better Reading is and how it works?
4: So Better Reading, it's a reading community that I founded about 12 years ago now. And what it is, essentially, is it's social media, Facebook, Instagram, we've got a newsletter, we've got a podcast, and it's talking about books, mainly commercial fiction books, but all types of books and reading. And we reach about 4 million people a month through the various channels. So for instance, on Facebook, we have 400,000. But it's essentially a book reading and recommendation community is what it is, and people love to talk to us about what they're reading, and then we talk to them about what they're reading. So we do book recommendations almost every day, and we have launched an app called the What Are You Reading app.
1: That's amazing.
0: That's the app, but you've already got this community of 400,000
4: That's right.
0: readers.
4: They're on Facebook.
0: And what do you know about them? Who are these people? Where are they coming from as they talk to each other about books?
4: I've got to say I feel very connected to my community and very connected to readers. There's a gentleness and an honesty and an integrity, and I love that about this business. You know, when people speak to me and when they speak to each other about what their love of reading, it is very, very respectful. So they come to us to find out what's new, what's out now. They come to us to talk to each other in comments about what they're reading, what they've enjoyed, what they haven't enjoyed. They tell me if they've been to the library to see an author speak or whatever it is. And what we give them, what we present to them is we give them the podcast. They get, you know, daily recommendations and they get a little bit of trivia and a little bit of gossip, and that's what they get. And it's a book world. It really is a book community. And what heartens me, on a Thursday at 2 o'clock, we do a Facebook Live. And what I love about that, and I always get very emotional talking about this, is there are so many people in rural and regional Australia that can't get to events. You know, they sometimes can't even get to a bookshop. And they're at home, and I know a lot of them look at us through their iPad. They bring up our Facebook page on their iPad, and they start connecting with us and they talk to me like they know me, you know. And so when I do go out in the regions, this probably happens to you too, they really feel they want to look after me. They invite me to stay at their place, you know, to sleep overnight and or to have dinner or have a drink. So they are really largely just a group of readers. And they are popular fiction readers and commercial fiction readers, but they read quite broadly. And you don't want to categorise them. You know how there's that initiative called the Reading Hour that happens every year, which is a fantastic initiative. But that's kind of insulting to my community to ask them. I think it's, read for 1 hour a week is what the reading I was telling you, because often these people, they're reading 80, 90, 100 books a year.
1: Yeah, never underestimate the Australian reading public.
4: Absolutely.
0: BJ Silcox, that point that Cheryl made about never underestimating readers, and obviously Cassie made that point as well, how important is that?
3: It's central to what I do. It's central to what I think everyone I know who works in criticism, who works in bookselling, will say exactly the same thing. But what I loved hearing Cheryl tell her story is that I'm a country kid from rural and regional Western Australia. Yeah. And I grew up in libraries with books, with booksellers and teachers pressing things into my hands. I didn't dream I could have this kind of career because I didn't see it. And I think I would have been far less lonely had things like what Cheryl's invented existed when I was a kid growing up in the 90s in WA. And I'm just, these things are wonderful ways to get books in people's faces. I'm often asked to, you know, as a critic, to pontificate on the evils of Goodreads and Book Talk, and I won't do it because I think it's wonderful that we have spaces where people talk to each other about books. And like Cheryl, I think book people are the best people.
4: They really are.
0: Well, Cheryl, BJ and I have read a work of historical fiction, and after you've heard about it, I'll be interested to see if you think that your readers, your people, will want to read it.
1: Okay, well, as alluded to earlier, we are turning to a novel in translation here on the bookshelf, the Dutch writer Annette Danya. Her previous novel, The Remembered Soldier, was longlisted for the International Booker Prize.
0: And Cassie and Cheryl, I have to say, that one, The Remembered Soldier, was one of my favourite books of last year. And that was the one, you might remember,

0: Cassie. It was about a soldier who returned from World War One, not remembering who he was. Now, he was in an asylum and he and other men like him, and this is based on real stories, they were sort of advertised in the newspaper, you know, do you know this man? And what happened was that many, many people then claimed each of these forgotten soldiers. They're, you know, they're lost men. They longed for these returned sort of tragic figures to be theirs. And in this case, a woman comes and says, yes, this is my husband. And she seems quite credible. And we spend the rest of the novel unsure of who he is and what he remembers. And there's a whole subplot about photography and the ghosts of the past and people wanting to memorialise things. And I thought it was just extraordinary.
1: So you were super excited when this one came out, and then you found out, Kate, it's 720 pages long.
0: Should I apologise, BJ Silcox, for suggesting a book that is indeed 720 pages long?
2: Oh my God, this book. I thought to myself, I will just read 20 or 30 pages a night for a month or so and then I'll chip away at it. No, I read it in 3 feverish days, obsessive days. I'm going to buy a box of these. I've actually told the publisher this. I'm going to buy a box of these books and hand it out to people like evil candy. It is the most incredible immersion I've had all year. It's extraordinary. Do not apologise. It's magnificent.
1: Oh, that's great to hear.
0: The dedication to this novel gives us a set of clues, and it's dedicated to Emily Bronte, Charlotte Bronte, and Anne Bronte, and she says to my parents, who she names, and to everyone else who is no longer with us, but lives on in the imagination. And so there's a clue.
1: That's quite a lot of people.
0: Well, that is a lot of people, but it's an interesting clue.
1: More than 720.
0: So the contents page gives us clues that we are travelling from the very late 18th century through even into the future. But then as the story starts, it's a very intimate opening, and we're in the life of a woman called Susan Knowles Chester. And just to go to the very first sentence, the 12th of December 1847 is the turning point in the life of Susan Knowles. She is now nearing 60, and in 4 years she will die. And what we discover is that she is a death worker. She's somebody who, in this small village, lays out the bodies of those who have died. She washes the body, she wraps them in the shroud. And so it's this sort of very intimate, tender relationship with death. But also we learn that she herself had a child who had died. And so she's always grieving her own child and her own memory as she deals with all of these other deaths. And death, in a way, is closer in that period. So, BJ, the detail with which this writer takes us into these houses, up the stairs, into bedrooms, to do this sort of terrible, important work, it was quite a way into the story.
2: It is, and you're never sure why we're there, and that's what's so wonderful about it, is you sort of become haunted by it. It's so intimate, the way she touches these bodies and ministers to them and gives them the duties and devotions of those last hours. And I think the novel talks about the way she stares death in the eye. And it's not defiant, it's compassionate. She sits there at that edge of life and death, having been there herself and lost somebody. And we don't know why we're following her and what will become important until we realise that she has ministered to the same family who've lost a mother and then all of her daughters. And so she will minister to that entire family. She will say goodbye to each of those daughters, one after another. And two of those women will write incredible novels that will echo down the next 300 years.
0: It's such an interesting way into it, because we think, perhaps if we hadn't read the contents page, we might think this is a 700-page book about this woman, this death worker, or about a whole series of people who work with the dead. Instead, we meet a child who walks into the room as her older sister is being laid out after her older sister had died. And this little girl, 5 years old, Eliza, she's curious about what's happened and what she's seen. And she says to this woman who looks after the dead, what's going to happen to her?
2: Is God hungry? She asks. Is God hungry?
0: And

0: she asks that because she remembers that when their cat had died and had been buried in the woods, a few months later the dog had, you know, dug it up and the body had been chewed. And so she thought it's God who chews up the bodies of the dead. And that's how we meet this figure who then travels through the rest of the book.
1: She does, and she travels through the rest of the book in ways that are entirely unexpected, as a kind of an obsession, as a mythology, as a curse, as a kind of almost literal life infection, as people start to unwittingly relive parts of her life or parts of her novels without realizing it. She becomes so mythologized that the village in which she lives recalibrates itself and builds architecture that's in her books so that tourists can come and find it in the village. So her novels actually turn the village into a kind of imaginary. And so she echoes down, but never in the same way. And you're always looking to find how has she managed to infect this new story.
2: So just on behalf of the Bronte fans listening, this does have a lot of parallels to the tragic story of that family and the children that preceded Anne and Charlotte and Emily, who died, and their mother as well.
0: It's absolutely deliberate,
2: right,
0: and as sort of tribute to it as well. And one of the things that she's done in this massive book is that at the very end, there are all these notes. The notes are overwhelmingly in relation to Emily Bronte's poems. And so she explains how she drew a whole scene out of a line from Emily Bronte's poems. And as you read the poems, you see how obsessed Emily Bronte was with death again and again. So she's using both the work of the Bronte sisters and their lives and their historical periods, but also, BJ, she takes us into other times when people have written articles about these writing sisters or have written scholarly stories. And then there are these other sort of ordinary figures who figure through it as well. I mean, how would you explain the structure?
1: The structure to me feels sort of like a mystery that will never quite resolve itself. Some of the stories hold clues to what actually happened to the sisters. Some of them contribute to the mythology of the sisters. Some give you information that other time periods didn't have, so you have a fuller picture of what happened. Some are scholars who are sort of ruined by the mystery or obsessed by the clues of it. Some are people who sort of wind curses around it or are tourists. Some people, like I said before, unwittingly replicate part of the lives. It is, to me, a story about the way in which literature moves beyond the pages of a book and lives in us, the way stories live in us in ways that we might not even know or not even expect. And I think what's wonderful about the book is that you can read it as someone who deeply loves the Brontes and will look for clues about how this overlays. But you can also read it, I think, entirely without knowing anything about them, and it will lead you to them.
3: Is there a mystery thread as to how she dies? Because we know that she's going to die in 4 years.
1: No, this is what's quite lovely about it, is all the people that turn up in this book, we see them until the end of their lives. In every case, we see them until the end of their life. So how they die isn't a mystery, because they're united by that kind of terrible, beautiful, mortal inevitability that is death. So death will stare everyone in this book in the eyes.
0: And in the case of that first woman, it was a terrible typhoid epidemic in 1851. Death stalks the book, and that first character we meet refers to death, his dirty tricks, his degrading filth, and her intimacy with it. But then there's another character and another and another. So there are 11 sections to the book, but it does cross all different time periods. So, BJ, how much do you think this is a story about the other imagined historical figures, and how much is it held together by the story of these two imagined writers?
1: That's a wonderful question. I found myself so immersed in each one of the individual stories that I thought at any point any one of them could have been sectioned out and been a novel on their own. I almost read them that way. And then for some of them, the deep pleasure is in finding that connectivity. Is it that they've lived the same kind

0: of life? Is it that they die with the same kind of wounds, like a literary stigmata? Is it they end up buried in the same way or the same place? These sisters do haunt the book, but they don't haunt it so much that the stories individually don't matter. I was so deeply invested in each one of those stories. We have a couple, for instance, who find their deepest intimacy with one another writing each other novels. They sit across from one another and they write novels to one another, but they never really speak to one another except through the page. We find the stories of the grave diggers who bury Eliza and their story and how what happens to her body and both the dignity and the heresy of it infects sort of their children and the story that comes after. I was sort of caught in each of them. There's a woman who inherits one of Eliza's notebooks, but nobody believes her that it belongs to Eliza. And she sort of wrecks herself on the reef of the scholarship, trying to prove that what she has is a genuine relic. Because of that, her daughters end up living in penury the way that Eliza does. So every one of these stories I want to press into the hands of people on their own, but collectively they start telling something strange and wheeling about the way we're infected with literature, a way it gets under our skin, the way we pass stories on down generations, and not just the stories that are in books, but the stories that are whispered to one another, the secrets that we can't tell one another, the dark things that we've done or seen or wish we'd done. And they're all here. And without any kind of grand resolution, which will be the thing that I think drives people nuts, as they'll get to the end of this book and do what I wanted to do, which is start again at the beginning, work out, what have I just read? What have I just seen? What's infected me? And that, I think, is the great pleasure of the book. Like I said, I want to buy a box and hand it to people. I think I'm infected. I think this book has some kind of literary infection in it, and I have it.
1: Gee, it sounds profound. And in a way, like an iteration of the ancient Book of the Dead. You know, this is a fate, obviously, we all face, and one day we will be in a book somewhere like this one, perhaps. Is it instructive? Did you learn something?
0: It makes you stare death in the eye, and particularly because it starts with this real intimacy of a person washing someone else down. And because you watch the people that you care about in this novel reach their ends, and they're not always dignified and they're not always kind, I think there is this sense that you can't look away. I found that confronting and compassionate and beautiful. I came away from this at a time, for lots of personal reasons, where you think about mortality. I found this both a deep comfort but not an easy comfort, if that makes sense.
2: It's also doing something with that sort of morbid, ghoulish, gothic sensibility that works because of the research she's done. And I think she manages to hold that quite lightly. You know, sometimes with historical fiction, you can almost see the piles of research that they've done and when they have to stop and tell you how a button is made. But instead, she gets that sort of attention to detail of the three-walled coffin, or the way that they used wet cotton on the eyes and the bandage to hold a jaw still, or even that she mostly washed these bodies with a sheet covering them so that she couldn't quite see what she was doing, to sort of protect the privacy of the dead. All of that commitment to historical detail makes it both a sort of better piece of fiction and makes it something other than a symbolic story about death.
0: No, it doesn't feel symbolic at all. I feel like it feels deeply embodied, deeply inside of the realities of what it is to hold a person who you respect and admire, to hold them in your hands.
2: Cheryl, I mean, this is a 700-page weighty literary novel in translation, but it is also, to me, a very good piece of historical fiction. Is it something that might work for your
3: Oh, absolutely,
2: readers?
3: Absolutely. I've just got to, I'm on the verge of tears at the moment, so I've just got to pull myself together. But yes, it would be something that they would read. Yeah, it just sounds so beautiful. I'm feeling absolutely mesmerised at this point. I'm going to have to find out who the publisher is to get myself a copy.
2: It is a very emotional book. I mean, there are mothers and daughters in particular, and there are a lot of children who die.
0: And sisters, yeah. Dedicated sisters, what sisterhood means. this is a beautiful book.
2: Yes, and you can tell we're all...
4: Yeah.

0: Yeah.
1: Yeah, it's a special, special book.
2: And that book we've been talking about is Anyet Dunya's The Song of Stork and Dromedary, translated from the Dutch by David McKay and Cheryl Arkell. It's published by Scribe.
0: Thank you.
3: You're listening to ABC Radio National's The Bookshelf with me, Cassie McCullough, Kate Evans, and also our guests, reviewer BJ Silcox and the director and founder of the Better Reading social media and online reading community, Cheryl Arkell.
2: And we're turning now to the latest from Leanne Moriarty.
3: So from the sublime to, well, the humorous, I guess, Cheryl.
0: Absolutely.
3: Leanne is a publishing phenomenon. She's sold, well, we're told, more than 25 million copies of her books. Perhaps the most famous are Big Little Lies, Nine Perfect Strangers, and The Husband's Secret. Big Little Lies was turned into a television series, not one, but two seasons, starring incredible names. Reese Witherspoon, and in the sequel, Meryl Streep turns up as one of the mothers of the main characters.
2: Well, actually, four of her books have been adapted into TV series. And Cassie, I saw a really terrific interview that Leanne Moriarty did at Sydney Writers' Festival last year with Claire Nichols for The Book Show, and it was on air on Radio National too, talking about the sort of strange thrill of seeing her work made into TV, but also what it meant that it was then translated or transplanted from Australia to America, which changes it as well.
3: Yes, yeah, so this book that we're about to talk about, Cheryl, is called Big Little Truths, a nice progression from Big Little Lies. It is set in Australia in a place called the Piriwee Peninsula, which in Sydney people will instantly know is the northern beaches of Sydney, sometimes known as the Insular Peninsula, and that's referenced in the book. This is what Big Little Lies was based on. That was set in a fictional place in California, and that story moved on. Now Leanne Moriarty's gone back to the original book and moved the book on, and they're quite different strands of the original story.
0: She talks about that. She explains it in the prologue, I think, that, you know, this isn't just the book about the next TV series, because I think there's going to be something coming. And she didn't write it for that. She wanted to keep the integrity of Big Little Lies and keep the setting, the original setting that was in Australia and on the beach with Australians. So she has done that, and I think she did that well. But I just want to go back just to book sales, and we're talking about phenomena, and Leanne is certainly one of them. I think when we're talking about reading and we're talking about adult reading, I think there's a community, and if you imagine a circle, there's a community of people that are going to read all the time. It doesn't matter what you recommend or what you recommend, that they're going to read. They'll find their books, they'll find them any way they can, right? And those people read. And that's where Leanne sat for some time, in that circle of readers, right? That's what they were reading. Occasionally, they break that circle, if you like, and just imagine a ring around that circle. And that's when you get the likes of the Da Vinci Code, the likes of Harry Potter, the likes of, say, Jaws back when. So what happens is those stories go beyond the regular readers who can find their own book. And Leanne is one of those people that's gone to the outer circle. And that's not an easy job for a writer.
2: Why do you think her work has resonated? I mean, does her work particularly resonate with your followers?
0: Absolutely.
2: Why do you think?
0: Well, she's writing about experiences that they're familiar with. Motherhood, you know, the difficulties of having a baby. She doesn't shy away from, you know, difficult subjects like domestic violence, grooming in this book that she talks about. I mean, you know, so I think that the reader group, like between, there is a 25 to 45, that is their demographic. And I think with Big Little Truths, she's taken that beyond. It's the 50 plus, because Madeline turns 50 in this book and the kids are teenagers now. And so a lot of readers who are largely female, you know, they've seen it. They know somebody in that book.
2: Because her work is often

0: described as domestic noir. It's sort of interior, isn't it? It's
1: yes.
0: things that happen in the home or at the school gate, a sort of suburban drama, secrets and hidden stories and sort of everyday dramas.
1: Yeah, yeah. And don't you think in every one of those characters that you see a bit of yourself, I think?
2: I don't know, Cheryl.
1: Do you know what I had to do? Can I just, I don't know if this is the right thing to do, but after the first two chapters, I had to put the book down and get up and do a family tree.
2: Yeah. Oh, my God. Thank
1: Did you
2: for saying
1: that?
2: I was just going, Leanne, where's the bloody tree?
1: Yeah.
2: Because having not read the first one, I didn't know who the initial characters were.
1: Okay.
2: And they all had kind of interchangeable Anglo-Celtic names and, yeah, I had real trouble keeping track of them.
0: And keeping track of their children, because that's part of what the story is about, isn't it?
2: Mm. Yeah, so this is 10 years on. The little kids are all, I don't know, sort of around year 10, I think, actually. And the women are, I guess, sort of worrying about ageing and the state of their parents and their relationships.
1: Menopause.
2: Their kind of backstories with each other, dissatisfactions, etc. But it doesn't open with that. It opens with the principal of the Pirrawee High School opening a bit of mail. Well, it's not even him, actually, is it? Someone opens it for him. And it's a finger. Mm. It's a severed finger in a box.
1: Addressed to him.
2: Yeah, that's right. So it is, you know, on the face of it, a crime story, but very secondary, I think, to the emotional, psychological soup of this group of women.
1: Mm. But don't you think she does that well? Because Big Little Lies was exactly the same. You know, it was about these women and their babies at the time, or their young children, and there's an undercurrent of crime. And then with this book, she really does exactly the same thing. So she's got a storyline that actually works. And it was a bit complex. Once I got the family tree up on the fridge, I was fine. I'd read the first book, so I knew. Mm-hmm. I liked the fact that she didn't move the setting. I liked the fact that we stayed in Australia. That made a lot of sense to me. And I think she was very, very loyal to the characters of the book, not the characters of the TV series. I really felt that I was reading about the same people.
2: Yes, because names like David E. Kelly and, you know, just the greats of the Hollywood studio system worked on the TV series. So this is really her reclaiming that story, I think, and making it her own. I did like the way she created a whole universe where these women existed, but I think the crime element was absolutely secondary. And as a reader, I was trying to catch up with the women, and also I was trying to catch up with these clues that were being dropped, but only sporadically about the crime element to it. But that said, I mean, it's incredibly fresh.
1: Yeah.
2: It's very contemporary, very of the moment.
1: Very of the moment, I thought. And again, true to the original book, I think, which I'd say there would have been a bit of pressure on her not to do that, but she did do that, and I'm grateful for that because, you know, her first and loyal readers are Australian readers. So, I want to talk about this in terms of, do you sometimes, Donna Tartt, what was... The Secret History. I sometimes read a book where I don't like anybody, but I still want to know what's happening. And that was
3: my favourite books.
2: You're a misanthrope, BJ Silcox.
1: A little voice, BJ. They're my favourite books.
3: I've never understood the criticism. I didn't like anybody in it. I'm like, exactly, that's wonderful. Yeah. That way things are allowed to happen to them and you're not emotionally involved.
2: Yeah.
1: Oh, no, I don't want that. I want to be emotionally involved. I want to care for people. Sometimes I'm really trying to find something good about a person. I just want one little thing that's good to keep me going.
0: Does that mean, is that your way of saying, Cheryl Arkell, that you thought the people in Big Little Truths were ghastly? Or did you like them?
1: I looked hard. I looked very hard, even with the children. I looked very, very hard.
3: Is there a pleasure in stretching out in their sort of like vicarious awfulness?
2: Yeah, I guess there is. Part of me loved hating them. And each of them did have redeeming qualities and you feel sympathetic to them because they just work so damn hard on worrying about things. The men were interesting. A lot of them were really quite solid, decent guys.
1: Yeah, but secondary.
2: Yeah, very,
1: very secondary. Do you know what I think? too. Like, it's a very, from my perspective, I'm Lebanese Australian, it's a very, very white story, I think, from where I sit, which is fine, you know, I'll read any story. But I do think that the women and now the children have first world problems, you know. Is that the point of fiction sometimes, for a bit of escapism, that there wasn't an awareness at all of what happened beyond the peninsula? And she called it the Insular Peninsula.
2: Yeah, exactly. That's how I felt. This is as far as you could get from The Slap by Christos Tsolkas, which is also, you know, a very privileged, unaware set of people who have domestic conflict. But we as readers take away a very complex picture of contemporary Australia. Very different, but
1: I'm so glad you said that. I thought of The Slap. I really did. Halfway through it, I thought, what will Christos have done with this?
0: Yes, that's what I thought. Oh, what would Christos have done? More sex and armpits, for one thing.
3: Lot more body odors.
1: But I did like how she was addressing all the issues that, you know, she addressed menopause, you know, sickness, cancer, you know, lots of things that happen to women and to men as people are aging.
2: Coercive control.
1: Yeah. Appearance.
2: Traumatic birth experience.
0: What about the teenagers? How did they, like, were they a big part of the story, or were they just there as children of?
2: Well, actually, there's an interesting structural stuff that goes through it. Of course, you're switching perspectives all the time, and then there are external elements coming in. And one of them is a conversation that's being had with the key children subsequent to the storyline of the book as we go, and they're being counselled by an outsider called Brenda. And, of course, the kids, you know, they say the darndest things, but they also, you know, pretty much...
1: What did Brenda say? Did she have a whole line in any of the book?
2: No, it's more like, oh, wow, then, oh, well, what happened next, you know, which is fine. But, the kids are... I mean, as you know, Kate, there's never a high school drama that I don't like, and the kids were really one of the shining elements.
1: Well, isn't that interesting? Because I found them quite dull and quite privileged. And did you find that?
2: Oh, they were. Everyone in this is privileged, even if they don't think they are.
1: Yeah.
0: But that structure's interesting, because I do remember from Big Little Lies that one of the things she did in that book was use different perspectives, and then there were elements from, I think, police interviews. Mm. So using different voices and different styles. And so it sounds like that's what this conversation with the social worker or the psychologist with the kids is doing. Mm. And she sort of knows what she's doing structurally, doesn't she?
1: Oh, gosh. I mean, she's a great writer. She knows what she's doing.
2: In fact, there's an interview with Leanne Moriarty coming up on our sister program, The Book Show, with Claire Nichols once again. And actually, Claire asked her about going back to these women 10 years later.
4: So I loved writing the teenage characters because I'm in that world now, and I love, you know, I love teens. Of course, they also present challenges, but I adore them. So I had so much fun with those characters. And with the friendship, which was so important in the first book, and I find that as you get older, your friendships only deepen. And I'm finding with my friends that there's a new gratitude for each other, that we're not just taking it for granted, because as you get older, you realise, you know, you've lost people, and there's just a real depth to your friendships.
2: Yeah. So, yeah. You know. All right. Well, if you're up for it, it's called Big Little Truths, and it's by Leanne Moriarty, one of Australia's best-selling authors. Interestingly, sells far more percentage-wise overseas than she does here in Australia. Yeah, and that's out next week. And also, look out for Claire Nichols' lovely interview with Leanne Moriarty, which is coming up on The Book Show.
0: 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As you all know, we always love reading recommendations, especially with an eye to the Top 100 Australian Books Countdown. BJ Silcox, what books would you like to recommend for us today?
3: It has been an amazing year in Tasmanian fiction. Really, really amazing year. And I'm thinking, like, Johanna Bell's got an amazing...

0: novel, Keeley Jobe, Brendan Colley, and the latest is Adam Oostin's book, Mine, which I had the pleasure and privilege of launching down in Hobart a couple of weeks ago, which is a 300-page single-sentence novel. And I know that this is the second time in two appearances that I've bought you a single-sentence novel, but this is an incredible extractive parable about a 70-year-old poet who falls down a mine shaft and at the bottom of that mine shaft thinks about all of the forces of human history that have brought him to the bottom of that place. He's writing a hauntology of Tasmania, and from that sort of deep, dark catabasis down the bottom, he starts to think about extraction and acquisitiveness, because, of course, the word mine is a place, but it's also the things that toddlers and robber barons grasp for. Mine, mine. And so it's this incredible story about what it means to want to take things. And I was just entirely captivated with it. It's a book that if you have the time and patience to sit down and read in a single sitting is incredible. But if you laid it out page above page, what you would get is the kind of literary equivalent actually of a mine shaft. It's fully justified in one single sentence. So it wheels and it darts and it's funny and it's clever and it brings together stories of Douglas Mawson and the sort of sunken cities. It's like the sunken mining villages of Tasmania and what it means to make art and what it means to live and all of these things together sort of wheeled up into this incredible cacophony. And it's a really extraordinary literary feat and literary effort. And I'm just so wowed by the kind of not just experimentation for experimentation's sake, but someone who's written something that has such ambition and such form and such like brio to it. And it's really extraordinary. So Mine.
1: Mine by Adam Oostin. Give us a snappy version of just one more book, BJ Silcox.
0: Well, I was thinking what would go really well alongside it and the idea of extractive parables. And it made me think of Kate Grenville's Dark Places, that very early Grenville, which is about a kind of entitled, rural, acquisitive gent who's part buffoon and all monster. I think he's a wonderful read. And that's another one of those stories which I love because the character is sort of entirely cruel and awful and you loathe him. And yet there's that tiny gold seam of human sympathy that runs through him that dares you to watch what he does and find yourself in his awfulness. So, yeah, it's one of my favourite of Kate Grenville's novels. It's one of the novels that cracked open for me how much bigger and crueler and darker Australian fiction was than I had given it credit for. So those two together, I think, would make a wonderful set of bookends.
1: And Dark Places is a sort of companion piece to Lillian's story, which I think may have been her first novel.
0: But they don't need to be read together.
1: Cheryl Arkell, what would you like to recommend for us?
2: Well, because we're on the dark side at the moment, I'm just going to talk about my favourite picture books. I am a picture book reader, speaking of sentences. I do think a good picture book tells a story in very few words, and ultimately they're short stories. So my favourite is John Brown Rose and the Midnight Cat by Jenny Wagner, and Jenny happens to be Australian. And that is a story of beauty and grief, and it is about Rose, and she has a dog called John Brown, and subsequently I called my dog John Brown after John Brown. Anyway, so Rose has a dog, John Brown, and John Brown doesn't like the Midnight Cat, and he doesn't let the Midnight Cat come into the house, and Rose suffers this terrible grief of missing the cat. In the end, it resolves itself by the generosity of the dog, John Brown, who lets the cat back in. Rose pulls it together. Really beautiful book. I learnt, because of my background and because of when my parents came to Australia, I learnt the language through picture books and I learnt English through picture books and story and everything else. So it's very meaningful to me and I often go back and read this book. And the others that I love, which you'll be familiar with, is the Little Bear series by Morris Sendak.
3: Mm.
2: I just love those so much.
3: I love Morris Sendak.
2: Don't you? Anyway, so there you go.
3: Oh, that's lovely. Okay, so what years would that be for? What age, kids?
2: Well, it's a picture book, so I think it can start, you know, at any age between 2 and 3 and keep going right up to when you're in your 60s.

0: time at.
1: I mean, it's sort of, you said it's like short stories, but it can also be like poetry.
0: Yes.
1: Because the precision that good children's book writers use is really just exceptional.
2: Mm, my favourite of all time has to be Harry the Dirty Dog.
0: Yeah.
2: Harry.
0: And we all
2: was
0: know
2: a white
0: them.
2: Dog with black spots. He liked everything except having a bath.
3: You can't underestimate readers, but you really can't underestimate children readers. Like, yes. They're the most discerning readers of all.
0: Of all, yeah. Can I keep going?
1: Oh, please.
0: I just want to mention Michael Rowbotham because this is a moment. I have loved Michael Rowbotham's crime fiction. He's an Australian writer, as you know, and most of his crime books have been set in the UK, which he lived in the UK for a number of years. This new book called Tell Me Something True is his first book set in Australia. And there's a person in that book called Cheryl Arkell.
1: I hope she's not a victim of crime, or is she a perpetrator?
0: I don't know. I haven't read it yet, but he sent me a note, so there you go.
2: You've been warned. At least it wasn't a finger.
0: Yeah.
1: And
2: we
1: have mentioned that book because Michael is one of our regular reviewers here on the bookshelf. I'm looking forward to reading it.
2: Okay, well, great recommendations, both of you. Thank you for that. Our guests today, Cheryl Arkell, who is the genius behind Better Reading. If you're not already a member, then sounds like you ought to be. And also BJ Silcox, regular reviewer for us, and you can find her work in all kinds of places. Thank you both for being with us today.
0: Pleasure.
3: Thank you so much. I'm going to go reread The Song of Stork and Dromedary now.
1: Brace yourself.
2: This is The Bookshelf on ABC Radio National. And now to some more book recommendations, this time from our own literary history. As you know, we have ahead of us soon enough the Top 100 Books Countdown, the theme this year, Australian Books from All Time. Here's reviewer and Picador publisher Geordie Williamson with his number one.
4: My first is Joseph Furphy's Such Is Life, also originally written by Tom Collins, same person, and published in 1903, although completed in 1897. It took a long time to reach publication, but I'm presenting it to the world because I think it is the first great Australian novel and our national epic. So big, bold claims for Such Is Life.
1: Perhaps you could describe it for us and then explain why you think it is such a great piece of literature.
4: Yeah, look, smarter people than I have set out to try and explain what Such Is Life is about and failed. So I'll just say that, as the author himself said, it's basically a tissue of lies based on kind of real events. So an individual known as Tom Collins, and in that era, and we're talking about sort of the 1890s, Tom Collins was a mythical figure who was the source of all rumours, japes, kind of bullshit and nonsense that was possibly being promulgated out in the bush. And because you couldn't say it was a particular person, you would give that honour to Tom Collins. So the author, who was an old teamster. He'd spent many years taking bullocks out and delivering foodstuffs and equipment across the Northern Riverina, had basically collected a lot of detail about these empty days out on the road with his fellow bullockies. And he claims, this Tom Collins, at the beginning of the novel, that all he's doing is taking a selection of dates from his diaries over a single year in the 1880s, where he's going to tell you what happened then. So it's all very casual, but it's actually incredibly clever. And it's a structural feature of the novel that it's a series of episodes that are distinct in time and in place and yet contain a lot of the same characters.

0: long-haul truckies who will get together in the CAF, which is basically just wherever they can steal some grass from a local squatter, and tell tall tales. It's just magnificently digressive. It's all about the yarn. It's Chaucerian. It's like the Canterbury Tales, a bunch of very strange, different people who happen to be at the same inn and explaining to the others while they're there. It's so rich in detail and narrative. It's also hilarious because they're all incredibly sweary, but all of the swear words have to be put in square brackets and claimed to be something else. They are eccentrics who, like Tom Collins, the central sort of character, the man who holds the whole story together, some of them are incredibly learned. Some are fallen aristocrats, remittance men. Some are closer to criminals. Others are wonderful, decent human beings who've had incredibly sad life, which our obtuse narrator Tom Collins doesn't always get the memo about the deep emotional content of the stories that he's telling them. But it's digressive, it's yarn-like, it's funny, it's sad, it's filled with information about this world, the world of rural Australia in the colonial era. It's very rude about anyone who isn't Australian. It's very rude about anyone who isn't Australian and of the socialist working class. So it's a profound early text of, I guess, Australian egalitarianism. But I tell you all of this, and honestly, it's a series of tall tales tied together by a man who doesn't really exist.
1: And what do we know of how it was received in 1903? And I guess it's sort of long tail, like how much it remained a collection of tall tales that people wanted to read.
0: Well, I mean, Kate, I think the reason that it's been compared with Moby Dick, quite aside from the fact that the author, Joseph Furphy, had this extraordinary kind of autodidact's mind. He'd read the Greeks, he'd read Wordsworth, Shakespeare and the Bible. He was an incredibly learned man, but he lived in the back blocks of nowhere, had no one to talk to except for this wonderful school teacher named Kate Baker, who his greatest book and really was the woman who made this book happen. But once he sent the manuscript, and he didn't start the novel till he was 50, he sent the manuscript to the Bulletin, and A.G. Stevens said, well, I think this may be a classic. And they printed a pile of copies. And I think that years after publication, two-thirds had still not been sold. So it was a really, yes, it was a long tail, slow burn exercise. I think that Australian readers were very much, they loved to import their novels. And what local novels they had were more in the Rolf Boldwood style. They were novels of excitement, of bushrangers, of event. And such is life. Does have wonderful event, but it's much stranger and more intellectual, I guess. And so it took a little while for people to get the memo, but once they did, the 20th century is the history of various sort of Australian scholars or writers, from Miles Franklin herself, who was one of the great early boosters of Such Is Life. She thought that was the archetypal Australian novel. It's the novel from which all other novels would grow, to, you know, kind of a more recent present where figures like Peter Carey or Murray Bale really draw on the kind of bush modernism that that Furphy espouses and said, this is our tradition and this is the one that we're riding out of. So you could say that all of Australian literature comes out of Furphy's kind of bullocky cart, in the same way that all of Russian literature is said to emerge from out of Gogol's overcoat.
1: Critic and publisher Geordie Williamson on Joseph Furphy's 1903 novel, Such Is Life. We asked him to select three books, and you can hear him talking about Les Murray's poetry collection, Translations from the Natural World, and the non-fiction The Eye of the Crocodile by Val Plumwood in the podcast version.

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1: That's it for this week's edition of The Bookshelf. Next time, Cassie McCullough will be on stage at the Byron Writers Festival, something we've already recorded. It was the 30th festival, and we're on stage with three writers as they tell us about their favourite books, with some input from the audience too. Trent Dalton, Steve Manon, and Claire Thomas will be with us.
0: Mm-hmm. Okay, Kate Evans. It's a lot of fun, so don't miss it. We'll see you next time.
1: Bye for now.

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5: Do you compost your food waste? Of course you do. Top marks. But let me ask you this. Do you simmer your chicken bones, eat your coriander roots, fry your banana peels? Food waste is a $36 billion problem in this country, and I dare say you and I could be doing better. I'm Matt Preston. Everybody's up next, and we're speaking with three big thinkers, a MasterChef icon, an impact-driven chef owner, and a designer who wants to bring food waste full circle.

0: ABC News with Isabella Carboni. Good morning. SA Police says a serving police officer from Adelaide's northern suburbs has been charged with multiple offences and suspended with pay. The officer has been charged with aggravated assault, breaching an intervention order, stalking and using a carriage service to make a threat. SAPOL says it won't make further comment as the matter is before the courts. The Home Affairs Minister says it's in the national interest for more states and territories to join the federal government's gun buyback scheme. The ACT has become the second jurisdiction to agree to take part after New South Wales signed up last week. The Commonwealth unveiled the scheme in the wake of the Bondi Beach terrorist attack, but some states such as Queensland are opposed to it. Tony Burke says the government is working with the states in good faith.
1: It's in the national interest that states and territories step up the way New South Wales and the ACT has. I respect, when I look at what happened in the years following Port Arthur, that different jurisdictions will make their own decisions as well.
0: The Mundi Bash organiser says it was gut-wrenching to have to turn some patrons away because about 20% of the campsite had partially flooded after heavy rainfall. The 2026 sold-out music festival in Broken Hill was hit with about 75 millimetres of rain over an 11-day period. Festival founder Greg Donovan says he spent 12 hours pulling people out of bogs, but it became too dangerous to keep towing people into the camp at night. He says festivities have gone ahead for the 10,000 people who did make it through the gates, and those who were turned away are today welcome to enter as day attendees for free due to an improvement in the weather.
2: It was the hardest decision I think I've ever had to make. On Tuesday we had Monday night into Tuesday, we were rolling people into the camp, and there's been a lot of rain and the campsite was very wet.
0: About 1,000 people have gathered in the NT's small Aboriginal community of Kalkarindji to celebrate 60 years since the Wave Hill walk-off. James Elton is there.
3: It's a very special Freedom Festival this year for the people of Kalkarindji and for many other communities that come in for this event. It's been 60 years since Gurindji stockmen and their families walked off the old Wave Hill station in 1966. They said, that's enough. We're sick of living in tin shacks, being treated as second-class citizens, being paid almost no wages, mostly just rations of flour and sugar and tea. And they walked off the job and they walked down to the old riverbed and they camped there, and they continued their strike for 9 years before they

0: were eventually given their land back in that famous scene of Gough Whitlam pouring the sand into the hands of Gurindji elder Vincent Lingiari.
1: A large number of young boys in Renmark, affectionately known as the Bike Boys, have become a staple of the town. The many groups are proving they don't need screens to have a good time and are being praised by experts for changing stereotypes for young people. Parents of one of the Bike Boys, Daniel and Nicole Clark, say it's all about trust, community and friendship. Nicole says it wasn't easy letting go at first, but it's led her son Jude to develop social skills he never had the chance to work on previously.
2: Very hesitant, and there was a lot of pestering from Jude. Can I go riding? Can I go riding? My mates go riding. Yeah. Why can't I go riding? And I guess I really struggled with that, of letting go and letting him go without parental supervision. He goes out and he's got $10 for the day, and he has to figure out if he's got enough to do this, have to talk to the cashiers.
1: Adelaide Zoo has welcomed a Brazilian tapir named Hinty from Germany. The two-year-old has completed his quarantine period and has entered his habitat for the first time. Hinty joins his 23-year-old neighbour Chiquita, with the pair getting to know each other through the fence. Zoo director Chat Crittle says Hinty is very inquisitive and has been enjoying his food. To sport now, the Australian wheelchair rugby team is into the semi-finals of the 2026 World Championships in Brazil, following a 59-47 win over Denmark. The Steelers are aiming to defend their world title won 4 years ago against Team USA. South Australia's weather now: Port Lincoln partly cloudy 17, Port Pirie cloudy 18, Renmark partly cloudy 18, Mount Gambier a possible shower 16. Adelaide partly cloudy with a top of 17, it's currently 14.9 degrees. Tomorrow partly cloudy 19, Monday shower 17. 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
4: Do you compost your food waste? Then props to you, well done. We don't want food waste in landfill, that's a certainty. But let me ask you this though, what is food waste? A banana peel, fair enough. Although banana peel curry is a thing, I've made a few. And the stems of your silver beet, sure. But Stephanie Alexander says they make an excellent gratin. Coriander roots then? Well, actually they're the base for some incredible Thai sauces, like a Thai green curry sauce. Look, I get it. No time, no space in the freezer. It happens. But what about those leftovers you didn't eat? Or that cheddar cheese you forgot about mouldering in the back of the fridge? It all adds up, doesn't it?
5: If we talk about groceries, just in terms of the food that you have at home, you basically throw 1 in 5 bags away per capita. So, I mean, that means basically you may as well throw one of those bags out at the supermarket and not take it home because you're not going to use it.
4: Every year, Australia wastes about 7.6 million tonnes of food. That's an annual cost of more than $36 billion. Thousands of dollars of your household budget wasted. So how do we turn this ship around? My guests today say it is possible, but it requires changing habits and intentional action from industry, from government, and from you.
6: The word that you just used then is intention. Like, intention is the biggest one. Zero waste is not realistic, let's face it, but intention. So making a bit more of an effort, just use up that old spinach and those old wilted bits and bobs. They're still good.
4: From ABC Radio National, this is Every Bite. I'm Matt Preston, filling in for Jonathan Green. Every Bite is all about food and the places where food, culture, science and history collide. This week, waste not, the art of using everything. ...7.6 million tonnes of food waste. It's a staggering amount. But 10 years ago, the Australian government announced it would halve food waste by 2030. The figure back then, 7.3 million tonnes. So we're not exactly heading in the right direction, are we? But according to our expert, progress has been made.
5: We've definitely got some lofty goals, and they were very ambitious when we started out. I mean, honestly, we are not totally on track to deliver half by 2030. But certainly if we weren't around, I don't think we'd be anywhere near the kind of progress that we've made across industry, government, not-for-profits. Hi, my name's Professor Simon Lockery. I'm based at the School of Design at RMIT University, and I also run the National Reduce Program in the End Food Waste Cooperative Research Centre, which is a centre that's funded for $121 million over 10 years with the key aim to halve food waste by 2030. We also look to drive billions of dollars of industry profitability, increase food charity uptick and distribution, train future leaders in industry and academia, and also bring together industry, government, not-for-profits and the academy to solve big problems and take advantage of big opportunities in this space.
4: I know we like to target a little bit higher because it allows us to push a bit harder. Mm-hmm. But what do we need to do in order to achieve that? Because, you know, the perception within the industry is there's quite a lot of low-hanging fruit out there that can still be got, but it's not been got. What needs to happen? Is it a matter of intent from producers, from industry, from retailers? Is it a matter of more organisations, you know, finding ways of reusing that produce?
5: Yeah, it's a range of things. I think the best roadmap for it came out of the work by FIAL, Food Innovation Australia. That national baseline that happened in 2021-22 showed us around 27 interventions. Those interventions crossed industry innovation, supply chain transformation, policy deployment, as well as, you know, our behaviours. And facilitating better behaviours in the home by making it easy and enabling people to do better, not hectoring them, but actually giving them the tools to do better. A lot of those areas have started well, and some of the low-hanging fruit has been addressed. And you see, like, you know, in the CRC, we've done something like 130, 140 projects. The majority of those projects have been in food upcycling and transformation. So that's where industry sees, you know, real value and be able to turn food loss and food waste into new products that they can sell.
4: Yeah.
5: But probably where we need a whole lot more work is the policy and regulatory settings that could drive real change. So, for instance, we did a whole lot of work around tax incentives that could drive a whole lot more food going to food charities by incentivizing businesses to not put stuff in landfill, just to give it away to the charity so that they could feed people who are hungry. And, you know, that work was blocked. and so we're hopeful that that work will resurface. Other things that we could be doing are around the home and actually working out what are tools, interventions, and what we call behavioural infrastructure that helps people to understand that, you know, food is a cost. Mm. You know, it's not just about saving the environment, it's also costs.
4: Let's break this down. In terms of that supply chain, how much of that is at the farm, how much of that is in the distribution process, how much of that is in retail, and how much of that is us? And I think before you start, I mean, I declare I've been involved as a unpaid ambassador for Second Bite for 12 years and been on the board. So from my perspective, I think we're pretty amazing in terms of certain sections of Australia have come to the party and are involved in backing organisations like Food Bank and OzHarvest. The supermarkets, you know, are a great example of that, and they pay for that service. So where are we leaking the waste worst?
5: So households waste about 30%. Mm-hmm. Food service is another 20%. So about 50% post-retail, that's the food waste.
4: Yep.
5: We talk about food loss pre-retail. So that's happening in the supply chain back. Now, depending on the type of food, there are different spikes for different stages of farm processing, cold chain and retail. So if we focus on the tail end, households are a big chunk. And food service is a big opportunity as well, which is something you have a very close affinity to.
4: It's an interesting thing, though, because in terms of it's on the production chain, it's easy to pick up.
5: Correct.
4: It's easy to send a truck to a DRC, to a distribution centre, and pick up a lot of stuff and then send it off to a fair share to turn into food and then go to charities or that can be picked up by larger charities to do that themselves.
5: That's
4: right. The challenge with waste in the home and also to a degree in the food service. These are little bundles of stuff that are really expensive to pick up.
5: Yeah, you're right. You have cleaner streams going out of those facilities at volume as well. So you can justify then distributing that to either food charity partners or indeed turning it into something else of value to sell. Mm. In the home, you have all sorts of diversity of the types of foods people are eating, the times they eat, the times they waste or don't waste. And similarly in food service, you have all sorts of different behaviours and practices both in the kitchen, so the back end, and at the plate end. So, you know, those are very much harder to manage because of the diversity of what you're dealing with.
4: Is a solution small scale rather than big scale? Is it the matter that maybe that cafe needs to be working with its local drop-in centre, or you need to be contributing to the ABC's food drive? Is that a better way of doing it than certainly the big organisations are not necessarily geared up for that small scale collection?
5: That's right. And it's, you know, really hard as well just to manage the logistics of that too, right? So, you know, examples we've seen are where, say, like a cafe precinct might work together on, say, a food processing unit just for, you know, maybe a group of eight cafes like the ones in Melbourne that have done that in laneways. Or indeed, working with localised charities that you could potentially drop in. We've also looked at innovations in the CRC where you could embed technology. So people who are in need, for instance, could come and get food charity based on an app, a bit like Uber, but sort of reverse supply chain where it's sort of end of day going out. Yep. There's a group that's come over from Europe called Too Good To Go, who are now getting real traction in Australia, both for selling and potentially charity-based options for food service, but also through retail. So technology diffusion can also help, even at a local level. Likewise, at a macro scale, we're finding that technology like, you know, just measuring supply chains well, feeding that into forecasting models, making sure that retail partners, supply chain partners, food companies are actually in sync and collaborating, that has also been quite important.
4: Professor Simon Lockery from RMIT University and the End Food Waste Cooperative Research Centre. Hospitality plays a big role in this space. Those stats from Food Innovation Australia, they say HOSPO accounts for 16% of national food waste. It sounds like an expensive problem to solve at a time when margins are tight and consumer spending is tighter. But for this chef and business owner, waste reduction underpins everything they do. And, she says, saves them money.
7: We are always out to utilise the entire ingredient. Mm-hmm. We're constantly looking at our waste and thinking about how can we use more. The entire piece of the ingredient is nutrient dense. Mm-hmm. It has been grown by incredible local farmers who have put so much time and effort and energy into it that are in a really volatile industry. So we want to value every inch of this ingredient. I'm Frankie Cox. I'm the owner and founder of Crop. We're a salad bar all about eating with impact, and we're based in Cremorne and Fitzroy in Melbourne.
4: Let's unpack that first word. What do you mean by impact?
7: So impact to us is very broad. It's also our way of talking about sustainability without saying the word sustainability, because we're very cautious of greenwashing.
4: Yes.
7: And a lot of people perceive sustainability only as environmental sustainability. And we want to talk about the social aspects, the community aspects, the economic aspects. And so when we talk about impact, we are talking about having a positive impact on our audience. We're talking about having a positive impact on the environment in how we source our produce, in how we look after our produce, what our end life is of our produce, how to maintain circularity in all aspects of the business. Mm-hmm. And it's really shows up in everything that we do.
4: Now, some of these things are they're your nana speaking, aren't they? You know, your nana would roast the chicken, next day the flesh is stripped, the bones go into a broth.
7: Exactly.
4: Give us some examples of stuff that you do that is a bit more esoteric, that people might throw away in their own kitchen, would not even think about what they're going to do with that bit or this bit.
7: Yeah, so cauliflower, for example, all the leaves that come on cauliflower, edible and delicious and, again, nutritious. And we even use the core as well of the cauliflower, just like broccoli. Broccoli, we take all the florets off and then take the skin off the outside because that is really fibrous and tough. And then we put the whole core in too. Mm. So dice that, we just blanch our broccoli. And that should be normalised. I think we're so used to reading recipes and seeing photos of what the end result is of a recipe, and that part of the ingredient isn't always present. So people don't understand that it's edible.
4: How challenging are you with your bin
8: Because I can remember a well-known Australian chef who would, at the end of service, would get a bin cleaner. He would tip empty the bin and would go, that's in a soup, that's in a stock. Yeah. You can fry those. So the idea of the bin being tiny.

0: Yeah, so we have food waste bins at both of our shops. Both bins are 120 litres, and at both shops, we do not fill the bin each week.
1: Correct.
0: The main things that do end up in the bin that haven't had a second life are like avocado skins, the broccoli stalks, and avocado pips. And that's probably about it that hasn't had a second life.
1: Yeah.
0: The things that we give second lives to are all of our scraps that usually go into like a stock or a broth.
1: Yep.
0: So we've got onion skins, garlic skins, ginger peel, carrot peel, the stalks of parsley, celery tops, etc. That all gets reserved and we make bone broth every day, actually. And so we order in the chickens whole, we brine them, we roast them, and then we pick all the meat. The meat goes into the salads and then all the bones are reserved for our bone broth, which then gets cooked down with all of the scraps. And since we introduced braised bowls to our menu, we now do a second simmer of all the bones as well.
1: Right.
0: So the initial simmer is used as our bone broth in-house and we serve it as cups and broth bowls and sell jars of broth. And then we reserve all the bones again and refill that with water and add a bit more salt. And it's not as flavorful as the first run.
1: Sure.
0: But the gelatin that can still come out of the bones is wild.
1: Yeah.
0: It's still like jelly.
1: Yeah.
0: So we can still keep getting so much more out. So by the time that waste ends up in our food waste bin, it's had three lives.
1: Why do you think more food businesses don't do this? Because I'm interested, like, do you think it's cultural? Do you think it's, once you tend to go down the street, you have to be, it's all or nothing. If you do one thing that's not quite right, you'll get smashed. Even though you're doing 99 things that are amazing and 99 more things than your next door neighbour who will never get looked at.
0: I feel like that's also another reason why we have never bombarded people with our messaging, because when you do that, people do try to find fault, and we've never tried to say that we're perfect. Like, we're not 100% zero waste. We're just giving it our best go.
1: Because you're a smart woman, Cranky Cox. You're a very smart woman.
0: Well, that's all we can do. We're doing our best,
1: and
0: that is realistic, and that is accessible to our whole audience.
1: In terms of the whole business, when you look at the cost of doing this business, does the personal satisfaction you get of operating in this kind of manner, is that worth it? Because it's going to cost you more money to operate like this, time, staff, just thinking about how to do things better.
0: Yes, but it ultimately is better for your bottom line because of the yield.
1: Mm-hmm.
0: So you have to weigh up all your overheads and your expenses. And if you're throwing out half of your produce, as opposed to paying a staff member to continue prepping that produce.
1: Mm.
0: And also, even if it's just for a staff meal, like you're still saving.
1: Yeah.
0: So I think when I first was looking into opening the business, there were so many barriers to be more sustainable.
1: Mm-hmm.
0: And straight away, business owners just said, forget about it. That sounds too expensive. But I think as time is evolving and people are also getting a better understanding of what it means to be sustainable, that it is better for your bottom line. You don't need to find new technologies to be more sustainable. You really just have to go back to basics.
1: Yeah.
0: We've been there before. You know, you were talking about your nana before. Our grandparents used to rock up to the local Chinese restaurant with their pots and pans to fill up their takeaways. Like, we know how to use reusables. We know how to use every inch of the ingredient so that we're not wasting anything. So why can't we adopt that in the hospitality space?
1: From ABC Radio National, you're listening to Every Bite. I'm Matt Preston. That was Cranky Cox, chef and owner of Salad Bar's Crop in Melbourne. Now, do you actually know how to use every inch of that ingredient? There's certainly an art to this stuff, and perhaps the most consummate artist, the Rembrandt of repurposed food, is MasterChef alumna and host of the long-running series Everyday Gourmet, Justine Schofield. Justine is passionate about reducing food waste at home.
2: I am. I mean, I wrote a whole book about it because I just think food is so expensive these days. And there's so much you can get out of, you know, single ingredients, your fridge, your freezer. And if you use it to the best of your ability, you just spend less money and get nutritious food out of it.
1: Now, in terms of those things that you see people wasting, that people come to you and say, Jazzy, what am I going to do with? What are your top ingredients that you think we can do more with at home?
2: Oh, I mean, I don't know how much time you're going to give me. I could talk forever about this. But I see the biggest thing, cheese, for example, it just gets just sitting there not being used. Yes, you've got cheese to eat on a cheese board. But if it's starting to get a little bit, you know, smellier, it's been there for a while, dry, grate it, freeze it.
1: Right.
2: I love to use the leftover rice. You know, you got rice there, you have finished using it, it just sits in the fridge, then it goes in the bin. No, freeze it, because frozen rice makes the best fried rice,
1: right,
2: hands down.
1: Brilliant, because it's going to dehydrate in the freezing process and it's going to be delicious and it's going to suck up stuff as well.
2: The oil, because fried rice equals lots of oil, so you need that. And wine's another big one. I just think wine, sometimes there's just like, you know, in some households, a little bit of red wine left over. We know how it oxidizes, doesn't taste as great as the first, you know, couple of days to a week. Freeze it. Just freeze it. Next bolognese, like pop it into your bolognese. We're not talking about white wine here, red wine only. And then we haven't spoken about the biggest waster, because one recipe calls for a few sprigs of basil or parsley. Oh, yeah. And what do you do with the rest of it? Well, just wilts away, looks sad, and you throw it away. Well, no. Pick it all, blend it up, or just chop it and pop it into ice cubes with a little bit of extra virgin olive oil, mm-hmm, into the freezer. Mm-hmm. And you can, again, pop that into any stew or ragu or whatever you want to use it for. Those herbs that cost you $4 a bunch, don't waste it.
1: And the same trick can be used for limes that are going a bit manky. The juice for those can go in the ice cube. Lemon is the same. The question, though, we've talked a lot about the freezer. How do you keep your freezer at home organized? You're making the TV show. You've got bubs. You've got a busy life in all spheres of it. How do you? What are the tricks for making sure that you don't have that awful moment when you go, how old is that?
2: Yeah.
1: Can I use that?
2: I think the best thing you can do is label. Don't underestimate how important a piece of sticky tape and a pen is.
1: Yes.
2: Because labeling, because once it goes in there, you go, oh, yeah, I will definitely remember that is the bolognese, and you do forget.
1: Mm.
2: So labeling and dating. Because you'd be surprised how long something can sit in there and all of a sudden it's a year is gone and it hasn't been used up. So definitely labelling. And then just do you once a week, go, right, I'm going to eat something from that freezer. We have to eat it and thaw it properly. And you've got a meal there.
1: I think you've hit on, which is the most important element of minimizing waste is intention. It's actually having that idea where, you know, Thursdays is a leftover day or something from the freezer day. You actually have to force yourself not to cook something new to actually be effective in terms of using up those things that are waiting there. They're calling your name.
2: That's the thing. The word that you just used then is intention. Like, intention is the biggest one. Zero waste is not realistic, let's face it, but intention. So making a bit more of an effort. Yes, you don't feel like frittata tonight, but just use up that old spinach and those old wilted bits and bobs. They're still good. When I ask my friends about why you're throwing things, they just don't use it all up. It's because they go, oh, well, it's been in there for 3 days, so it means it's off. No, use your nose. Learn how to use your nose to make sure that you don't waste stuff. And another thing, I know I could talk about this.
1: We can both. It's great. It's great.
2: My last big thing is use by date and best before.
1: Mm.
2: Use by date, okay, you've got to use it, but best before, just because on the best before date, that's the date, you don't throw it away. Again, if you haven't opened it yet, open it up. It's still probably got another week or two on it. So I think we underestimate how long something can actually last without getting, you know, food poisoning.
1: Justine Schofield, host of Everyday Gourmet and author of several cookbooks, including The Food Waste Conscious, Cook Ahead. Now, there's a tricky space. Use by dates and best before dates, they're supposed to keep us safe and informed, but misunderstanding those labels does contribute to food waste. Right now, a pilot program is hoping to clear up confusion by changing the look of your two-minute noodles. Here's Simon Lockery.
3: Households in Australia, anywhere between 40 and 50% do not understand the difference between expiry dates and best before dates. Expiry dates are a safety label. You should not eat beyond that date. Best befores are a quality label that show you that, you know, the quality is probably passed, but you can use your senses potentially and storage techniques to keep that food going. That has led to us bringing together a consortium of food brands, retailers, regulators to look at transforming date labels and storage advice on packs nationally. One of our partners has then looked at deploying some of the preliminary designs into their noodle packs. And that company is Nestle. They're working with OzHarvest, a food mm-hmm. charity as well. And what they've done is they've deployed storage advice on the pack that shows that sensory options are there for you on this kind of product where mm-hmm. you can use your eyes, your taste, your smell. Plus, they've also built an information campaign around it to help people navigate these kind of issues. So you can go off pack and you can look at other information that may help you in right. making your decisions.
1: Does that make you nervous? Does it make you nervous that people will misinterpret the information? They'll end up getting muddled about which and way? I mean, we know that one's grandmother's sniff, look, taste is good, but maybe in other things, just because it isn't blue doesn't mean it ain't got stuff growing in it.
3: Absolutely makes me nervous on some foods, and that's why we wouldn't do it on them.
1: Yep.
3: We don't really want to go near changing expiry dates,
1: yep.
3: so I wouldn't be wanting to put sniff, look, taste on a piece of meat.
1: Yes.
3: Or other products that do have, you know, a very short shelf life and a safety issue sure. past that shelf life. And that's why we've got the regulator in yeah. the project. Fizanz are a partner
1: and
3: on the project.
1: And having Fizanz is really important.
3: Yeah.
1: Do we need more impact from the regulator, or do we need more industry-wide self-regulation? Which is the most effective way? And do you see a place, Simon, for both of those? And if so, where is that?
3: Yeah, I see both. I don't think one or the other works when you're talking about complex systems. We often in Australia tend to go for a self-regulation first, and then you sort of need to regulate once. You get to a point where we know that some have moved and you're not going to get any more movement after that. In Europe, they tend to go much more regulatory heavy.
1: Mm.
3: And then we're seeing with some of the directives in Europe where they've done that, they have to pull back a bit. So I think there's some kind of balance in there where you have to go in with the option for industry to innovate. So yep. you don't stifle the innovation yep. and you let them move and do it in a way that's still going to keep commercial realities there.
1: Yes.
3: But then the regulation is going to happen so that they have the certainty that they're doing what's right. You know, it's actually yeah. industry asking for it yeah, because yeah. they want the certainty.
1: Simon, I was going to give you carte blanche to institute one or two design changes or principles around food to make things better. Well, what would they be? If you were there, if you were the regulator, if you were in charge, if you are now the Minister of Food for Australia, what are you doing? What are the first two things you're doing? What's going to make the biggest impact?
3: I think some of those really important enabling policies at a federal and state level that enable food to either flow into the commercial or the non-commercial, the food charity yep. sector, are just so key because they can make big changes relatively quickly at a very low cost, right? From an innovation perspective, I often go very, very top level this yep. with this one because it's sort of I am a designer by background, et cetera. My nirvana would be a fully circular economy where every material gets multiple lives and every material gets multiple commercial loops. So the dollars keep flowing so that it is beneficial for industry to look at new business models where they are not even necessarily selling a product. They might be selling a service rather than a product. With food, that might mean that we have all different ways of doing food in urban, peri-urban and rural environments. It might enable things like mass vertical farms. It might enable things like not as much packaging because we have more localized but efficient systems.
1: Sure.
3: You know, that is real revolution and real transformation. Yep. That could change all sorts of other things like packaging systems going away, cold chain not being as much of a yep. problem, and also having localized solutions to some of those things around food charity and food insecurity as well.
1: Millions of tons of food waste, billions of dollars down the gurgler. It accounts for up to 10% of greenhouse gas emissions worldwide. At the same time, cost of living pressures and food insecurity are on the rise. It's a no-brainer. Government, industry, and all of us need to help fight food waste. Maybe it starts with a twice-boiled chicken or even a thrice-boiled chicken. Maybe banana peel bacon. Look it up, it's a thing. Wherever it begins for you, your taste buds, your hip pocket, and the planet will thank you. Every Bite is your weekly journey to the places where food, culture, science and history collide. Every Bite tells a story. Thanks to our guests, Justine Schofield, Frankie Cox and Simon Lockery. 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I just love getting your emails and hearing what you think of the show. Perhaps you can tell me how you're fighting waste at home. Email us, everybite@abc.net.au. 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Every Bite is made on Wurundjeri Country and produced by Kim Jurek. I am Matt Preston.
4: 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We turn to them when life gets hard and when life is good. 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
5: Publicly installed cameras using facial recognition have caused plenty of trouble in the US, including wrongful arrests, connected to the fact that the technology is less accurate at recognizing people of color. There have been huge protests against the systems, including people literally tearing them down. Now, West Australian police are using it in a state with a large Aboriginal population and a history of Aboriginal people being overrepresented in the justice system. So what exactly is being installed there? How does the technology make a match? And what happens when the camera gets it wrong? My name is Ray Johnston and welcome to Download the Show on ABC Radio National. Now, joining me to unpack some of the biggest stories in tech right now is Georgia Dixon, editor at Whistle Out. Welcome back, Georgia.
6: Thank you for having me.
5: And Chris Berg, professor of economics at RMIT. Welcome back, Chris.
7: Delighted to be here.
5: Now, facial recognition technology is being rolled out in public-facing cameras across Western Australia, being utilised by Western Australian police. Georgia, how exactly are WA police using this tech?
6: So this started in June, and basically WA police, they're running a trial that is using facial recognition software to scan crowds in real time for people who are wanted by police, sex offenders and missing persons. It's essentially the same technology that they've been using for about a decade. But the key difference is that instead of this being applied to recorded footage like CCTV, it's happening in real time. So there's this van that's equipped with the technology and it's just driving around the streets and it can quickly cross-reference any face that it passes with the existing police watch list and then flag any suspicious individuals.
5: So we're talking about a van driving around. Are there physical mounted cameras as well? Because I'm thinking about how, say, Flock, for instance, has been established in the US, and they've got these almost portable, in some instances, physical cameras on poles that are just popping up all over the place. There's been a huge backlash against these because regular, everyday people do feel like they're being surveilled by the authorities for good reason. How does this system compare with that, Chris?
7: So it's not exactly the same system. Obviously, it's looking for faces rather than license plate numbers and so forth. But I mean, you're onto something very important, that it is an automated detection that can be used for all sorts of things. You could design a system that looks for faces. You could design a system that looks for license plates. You could design a system that looks for particular types of animals and so forth. And I think while they are different systems, and I do think they've got different impacts, I think there is definitely a sensation out in the community, and there's definitely a backlash that if unregulated and if uncontrolled, and frankly, if unwidely discussed in Parliament and throughout the media, then we shouldn't be allowing these sorts of surveillance technologies to enter our lives without pretty serious public discussion about when they can be used, what should they be used for, what thresholds should be needed to trigger some sort of thing like that. Because I listened to this story. You read about this story in WA. Effectively, what they have launched is a large-scale manhunt. It's a mass dragnet surveillance system to hunt down people who are, well, this is the thing. Are they suspected of committing crimes? Are they just wanted for questioning by police? Are they serious sex offenders? Are they missing persons? There's such a spectrum of different things that people might be wanted for the police by. Do we really want a large-scale manhunt for every single person that the police wants to speak to?
5: Let's dig into the tech behind this a little bit further. So what is live facial recognition actually doing? How does it work, Georgia?
6: So we were talking about infrastructure before, and it's basically these two cameras on either side of the van that is supposedly clearly marked. And it's not unlike the technology that you use to unlock your phone with your face. It's just on a much larger scale. So the camera will scan your face and then compare it to images of these people that the police are after for whatever reason. It'll compare that to the database. And if it detects any similarity between that live image of you and the image it has in the database, that will alert the police to investigate further.
5: Are there any concerns that everyone's face is just being collected and stored? Do we know what's happening to the people that aren't matching with someone on the database, for instance? Will we find a big folder of everyone's faces in the end of the day?
6: We are being told that the technology will pixelate and immediately delete any images of someone who is found not to be on the database. But privacy experts are obviously still concerned that any data is being held at all. And, you know, even if it is for just mere seconds, and even though we are told that the biometric data is going to get discarded, we don't know what's going to happen to just the basic CCTV footage. It might just be kept and archived like other CCTV footage. So there's still a lot of questions.
5: Chris, how accurate is this technology? It's been quite notorious in the past for not being able to tell the difference between people of colour, for instance, which has led to quite a few wrongful arrests in the US. So it's understandable why there might be concerns about its accuracy today.
7: What do we mean by highly accurate? Is it 90% accuracy? Is it 99% accuracy? In practice, what these systems do is that they set a particular threshold of probabilistic matches, and then you decide, well, are you willing to accept a 90% match or a 70% match, or do you only want a 99% match? But for the most part, from the technical perspective, it's a solved problem. So while those challenges have been definitely true about bias and racial bias and disproportionate impact and so forth, the technology itself has advanced really rapidly over the last decade, which is why we're starting to see this sort of investment by law enforcement in this sort of technology, because it works for what they want it to work for. Now, the question is that what we as citizens want it to work for?
5: Is there any transparency around the accuracy levels that the WA police are willing to accept with this technology?
7: Not to our knowledge. So it's the sort of thing that I would want to see discussed democratically and discussed in Parliament.
5: I think the prevalence of facial recognition technology being used in public first came to a lot of people's attention in regards to Bunnings following us around the shops. And more recently, we've also heard about Coles and Woolworths introducing this too. You know, what have we learned about Australia's privacy laws in regards to this? Do we have any protections to not have our faces identified in these kinds of establishments, Georgia?
6: Yeah, so if you were living under a rock, you might have missed that Bunnings did try to roll out some facial recognition technology in its stores between 2018 and 2021. But that was followed by a two-year investigation by the Privacy Commissioner, who found that basically it did breach privacy laws, since a lot of the customers who were entering those stores, they were undergoing this trial and they didn't know that they were. But Bunnings fought this ruling and they actually won. The Administrative Review Tribunal overturned the decision, and they basically claimed that Bunnings didn't break any laws and just suggested that they improve their privacy policies and notify customers that the technology is being used in the future, which is kind of crazy because there isn't really any current legislation around surveillance that uses AI or biometric data. And disappointingly, the national AI plan that was published at the end of last year hasn't really outlined any plans to change that.

0: So I think it's safe to say that regulation, our laws aren't really keeping up with the technology, especially in regards to what the public is comfortable with.
1: Look, in a lot of ways, that's true. I think there is a very distinct difference, unfortunately, between the Bunnings case and the WA police case, which is that the privacy laws just don't bind the police in the way that they bind Bunnings. So in the law, in the structure of the law, it treats government agencies different from the way it treats private organisations.
0: So what safeguards do we need to have in place before this becomes routine, before this potentially becomes something that is rolled out by law enforcement and authorities across the entire continent?
1: Well, as I say, I think what I would want to see is principles that the police enforceably has to follow that state when they can use these sorts of technologies in aid of what crime fighting or whatever it is. So I don't think anybody listening would have concerns with a serious manhunt for a serious criminal, for a murderer or a terrorist or something like that. And in that sense, deploying frontier technology to deal with serious crime is very legitimate, and I think most people wouldn't have a major problem with it. I think the fear is that everybody gets caught up in these technologies, that it becomes less about preventing serious crime and more about things like revenue raising or to enforce speeding tickets and all this sort of stuff that may well be crimes, but at the same time don't meet that sort of threshold for mass surveillance that seems to be imposed here. So that's my perspective. Listeners may have another perspective as well. These are the sorts of things that need to be discussed in parliamentary and legislative contexts, not just imposed or implemented without that public discussion.
0: Georgia, what's your perspective?
2: I 100% agree with Chris. And I think especially the idea of having some sort of independent external auditor to make sure that this is being used responsibly. And just transparency is the name of the game. Like, we need to know why they're using it, when they're using it, and what they're using it for.
0: You are listening to Download the Show on ABC Radio National. Ray Johnston here with you. And Facebook is paying some pretty controversial creators for content that is generating huge engagement for the platforms. Georgia, how does Facebook's creator payment system work?
2: So it's quite similar to a lot of other payment systems around the world for social media companies, and it's an invitation-only program. So basically, creators need to be invited by Meta by proving that they, you know, can engage lots of people, get lots of followers, and then once they join, they can then earn money based on how their posts, whether that's a text post or a reel or a photo, perform.
0: Okay, and we're talking about creators making specifically what's become known as rage bait. I've always thought that there's a couple of different types of content on the internet that does generate a lot of attention. People love sharing funny stuff because they like their friends and family to think that they are also funny by osmosis, or they share things that enrage them and make them upset. Chris, what's your understanding of what rage bait is in this context?
1: That's absolutely, it's the sort of content that people put out to either enrage their allies about some shared enemy, or it's the sort of content that people share from their enemies that are put out to enrage themselves. So we get this terrible dynamic, particularly online, where really the worst of the worst are just sharing the worst of the opposition so that we can all scream, so that everybody can scream at each other. And you can see that there are people out there that get a lot of pleasure out of this, or certainly they get a lot of entertainment out of just being angry. Now, in fact, I was looking at some data. There was a paper released literally 2 days ago called The Rise of Anger, Emotions and Policy Views, just published out in the United States. And it focuses entirely on the growth of anger and rage in public discourse over the last couple of decades. And it has absolutely grown. They've been looking at things like angry rhetoric in Congress and US Congress, angry rhetoric in the press, and it grows because it seems like that's what consumers and even citizens seem to

0: demand or even enjoy. I think this is a terribly concerning trend. I have no idea how to reverse it, but it is a terribly concerning trend because it does push us in politically very polarized situations, and it also just pushes us away from the sort of discourse that we need if we're going to come up with agreements about how to surveil people, things like that. So I'm very concerned about this.
1: Georgia, what examples of rage bait do you come across when you're on social media?
2: I try to not engage with it because basically the more you engage with it, the more it will show up. You know, it's like if you see a cute video of a dog, you might at the very most leave a comment saying, oh, cute dog. But if you see a video of a far-right extremist complaining about immigrants and you yourself are an immigrant, that's probably going to prompt you to get angry. And when you're angry, it kind of triggers that fight or flight response. And in terms of being online, that often means just absolutely piling onto the comments. And the algorithm doesn't see the difference between these two types of engagement. Like it doesn't see a comment of, oh, cute dog, or a comment of, oh, wow, this is like the most racist thing I've ever seen, as any different. You know, it just sees it as engagement, and engagement is good because that's what they profit off of.
1: When we're talking about content that is clearly hate speech or content that breaks the rules of these platforms, you know, why would Meta, you know, Facebook's parent company, pay creators who are breaking its own rules?
0: So it's not totally clear that they are paying the creators to produce the content that breaks their own rules. So the story here is that there are a number of creators, number of commentators or influencers enrolled in Facebook's creator program who have all sorts of nefarious relationships and have sometimes produced content that could be described as hate speech or could certainly be described as against Facebook's own policies on hate speech and rage bait and so forth. Nonetheless, they are being paid as part of these creator programs. Now, I think Facebook in this case, or Meta in this case, is between a bit of a rock and a hard place, because at the one hand, you know, rage bait and passion and political passion really does drive up engagement. It's a really important part of any business model. You want people to be engaging on your platform, and there are some content creators who are really great at engagement and you would like them to be on your platform and not other people's platform. On the other hand, it's also, if you indulge that too much, then you can really damage the reputation of your platform too. And you can make it very uncomfortable for people to be on your platform who don't share that same particular political passion and so forth. I think one of the best trends over the last couple of years in social media has actually been the fact that we no longer have just one or two big platforms. The rise of platforms like Blue Sky has allowed there to be a little bit more separation between two ragey communities so that they're not so constantly bumping into each other. And that sort of separation has actually allowed for in a funny way, I think it's allowed for a little bit of the heat to die down on social media. So we can all have our own stuff. We can all have our own passions, but we don't all have to be shoved onto this one big global platform screaming at each other all the time.
1: You often hear about content creators talking about how little they actually make from these platforms. But I don't know. Some of these creators seem to be doing quite well. Georgia, do we know how much money you can make creating rage bait?
2: We don't know specifically how much these specific Australian extremist content creators are making, but we know that Meta pays $4.5 billion every year to creators around the world. That's just a big pool that gets shared amongst creators all over the world. So for smaller creators, that could be maybe a few hundred dollars a month, but for larger creators, we're talking six figures.
1: Wow. You are listening to Download the Show on ABC Radio National. Ray Johnston here with you. And AI companies are buying huge numbers of old and rare books for training data. Some of them are being cut up and destroyed in the process of the scanning. Chris, why does AI need all these books?
0: One of the reasons...

0: And yes, they're also going through the secondhand book market as well to identify content that is new, that hasn't been seen by AI models before, but also just as importantly, isn't tainted by the fact that so much content these days is created by AI. Where generally speaking, they try to avoid training AI models on AI data, and old books is a fantastic source of new content.
1: So what exactly is happening when a book is scanned for AI training, Georgia?
2: So basically, books are arriving at a processing facility and their spines are cut off, which really hurts me because I love books.
1: Right.
2: But basically, it's so that each individual page can then be fed through a machine and it scans both sides instantly. And essentially, they can scan an entire book within less than a minute.
1: Right.
2: So once these, once they've been scanned, they destroy them. And the reason they destroy them, weirdly, is because it's legal. Like, it's more legal for them to do that. So the company legally purchases the book, then destroys each printed copy after scanning it and stores the digital version internally rather than distributing it. If they were distributing it, that would be illegal. But because they essentially just made a one-to-one conversion of it, it's all fine.
1: That falls under fair use because it's their book.
2: Essentially, yeah.
1: That is really fascinating. So do we have an idea of how much of this is happening? How many books are being destroyed by these AI companies? It's really difficult to not see this as an evil act, because historically throughout time, anyone destroying books is generally the baddies. Do we have an idea of the scale here?
0: So as a general rule, I don't think they want to destroy the books.
1: You don't think they want to, but they still are.
0: In fact, I know that they don't want to destroy the books. So the reason that they're destroying the books is because of the position that they have been placed by existing copyright law and some of the judgments made in these copyright cases. So there was a judgment made relatively recently that basically said that if you scan the book to make a digital copy so that you can train on it, if you scan the book and make a digital copy, that would be replicating the book. That would be duplicating the book. The only way that you can do this and not be accused of replicating the book is if you destroy the book that you scanned. So in other words, they take one book and they turn it into one digital copy as opposed to, and now they've only got still one object, one copy of the book, right? That's the problem. Now that is a perverse and really, as you say, quite upsetting result of the way that the copyright law has imposed this, because there isn't a or at least the way copyright law in the United States has been interpreted, there isn't a fair use exception for this sort of training activity. Now, if there was, that would be a separate story. But if they are going to scan these books, unfortunately, US law effectively says they have to destroy them.
1: And some more tech news from the week that was. In case you missed it, OpenAI is launching ChatGPT for teens, automatically putting 13 to 17-year-olds into a version with stronger safety protections. The new platform focuses on learning, with tools designed to help students work through homework rather than just providing answers. It also adds safeguards around harmful content, limits emotional dependence on AI, and give parents some controls and safety notifications. OpenAI is also partnering with Code AI to teach teens how to understand and critically assess AI. A former Meta safety engineer has told a landmark US trial that the company knew its platforms were harming children, but failed to act. He repeatedly warned executives, including Mark Zuckerberg, about sexual harassment, harmful content, and problems with Instagram's reporting systems. His research found that 51% of surveyed teens had experienced something harmful on Instagram in the previous week. The case, brought by 29 US states, accuses Meta of deliberately designing addictive platforms that harm young people. Meta has denied the allegations. And that's all for this week. Make sure you subscribe so you don't miss any future episodes. We love hearing all of your thoughts and feedback, of course, so please send them over to download the show at abc.net.au, or you can slide into my DMs on Instagram at Ray Johnston. Thanks to my producer, Jessie Kay. This episode

0: One of Australia's most recognisable broadcasters is facing the biggest battle of his life. Alan Jones has pleaded not guilty to multiple historical sexual assault charges, and now the case is before the courts.
1: I'm not going to dwell here on the allegations made about me, other than to say that I refute them entirely.
0: As witnesses step into the box and the evidence unfolds, the Case Of podcast will be your eyes and ears inside the courtroom. 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
2: In 1960, scientists excavating in Tanzania hit upon a remarkable discovery. Teeth and bones belonging to a hominin who lived around 1.75 million years ago. This individual had a slightly bigger brain than early hominins, and the presence of thousands of stone tools led to the new species being called Homo habilis, or handyman. But giving it the Homo name has been controversial, to say the least. Hear why on The Science Show after the news.

0: ABC News with Isabella Carboni. Good afternoon. SA Police says a serving police officer from Adelaide's northern suburbs has been charged with multiple offences and suspended with pay. The officer has been charged with aggravated assault, breaching an intervention order, stalking and using a carriage service to make a threat. SAPOL says it won't make further comment as the matter is before the courts. A lawyer engaged by a woman involved in the Sydney Swans scandal is appealing for privacy for his client, who he says is extremely distressed. Several adult entertainers are understood to have joined players at Melbourne's Pullman Hotel after the Swans' win against Essendon last Sunday. Police are investigating an alleged sexual assault at the hotel, which the ABC understands centres on an allegation a player touched one of the women without her consent. No arrests have been made and no charges have been laid. Slater and Gordon senior lawyer Jackson Penham says he's focused on supporting his client, who he says has gone through a pretty harrowing experience.
1: Our client called the police immediately after what had happened. She's provided a statement, and she's continuing to assist the police with their investigation.
0: The Home Affairs Minister is pushing more states to join the federal government's gun buyback scheme as the ACT becomes the latest jurisdiction to sign up. Here's political reporter Jack Mackay.
2: The Commonwealth unveiled the scheme in the wake of the Bondi Beach terrorist attack. The ACT today became the second jurisdiction to agree to take part after New South Wales signed up last week. But not all the states and territories are on board, including Queensland. Home Affairs Minister Tony Burke says it's in the national interest for other states to participate.
3: We have designed it in a way that is flexible enough for different jurisdictions to plug into it in slightly different ways.
2: The Commonwealth will fund 75% of the buyback in the ACT.
0: Rescue crews in Ukraine are working to save people trapped under rubble after a Russian drone attack on a shopping centre killed at least 16 people. Kerry Worthington reports.
4: The daytime attack in the central city of Kryvyi Rih came as the centre was filled with people doing their shopping. Officials say the strikes came in waves in a bid to target emergency service personnel responding to the first explosion. Ukraine's President Volodymyr Zelensky, who's from Kryvyi Rih, has described the attack as cynical and despicable.
5: This is an absolute atrocity committed by the Russians. They're nothing but beasts. We will definitely respond.
4: More than 100 people were wounded in the strikes, with footage from the scene showing a thick plume of black smoke as emergency crews worked through the wreckage of the building.
0: A $22 million mental health crisis centre is opening in Adelaide's north on Monday. The 16-bed facility next to the Lyell McEwen Hospital has been co-designed with people who have lived experience of mental health crises or distress. Health Minister Blair Boyer says the centre will allow for stays of up to 3 nights with round-the-clock support from clinicians and doctors.
6: In the last 12 months in the Northern Adelaide Local Health Network, which Elizabeth is a part of, we've seen a 12% increase in presentation.

0: admissions for poor mental health to our emergency departments.
1: A large number of young boys in Renmark, affectionately known as the Bike Boys, have become a staple of the town. The many groups are proving they don't need screens to have a good time and are being praised by experts for changing stereotypes for young people. Parents of one of the Bike Boys, Daniel and Nicole Clark, say it's all about trust, community and friendship. Nicole says it wasn't easy letting go at first, but it's led her son Jude to develop social skills he never had the chance to work on previously.
2: Very hesitant, and there was a lot of pestering from Jude. Can I go riding? Can I go riding? My mates go riding. Yeah. Why can't I go riding? And I guess I really struggled with that, of letting go and letting him go without parental supervision. He goes out and he's got $10 for the day, and he has to figure out if he's got enough to do this, have to talk to the cashiers.
1: Briefly to sport, Australia's Mitchell Starc has torn through Bangladesh's batting lineup, taking 5 wickets for just 12 runs in the opening hour of play at the second cricket test in Mackay. Starc's first wicket came in the first ball of the match. That's the fourth time he's achieved the rare feat in his career. South Australia's weather now: Port Lincoln 17, Port Pirie 18, Renmark 18, Mount Gambier 16, Adelaide 17. This is ABC News.
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4: This week on The Science Show, who on the human family tree should be named Homo, like we are?
5: Find out how fast-flowing rivers can damage the environment, even way out in the ocean.
4: Hear the story of a pair of artist sisters in the 1800s who busted into the male-dominated world of botany.
5: And a museum mystery. Who was the man who stole hundreds of rare butterfly specimens 70 years ago? And why on earth did he do it?

0: I'm Robin Williams.
1: And I'm Belinda Smith. Robin, it's not often we get to report good news about the Great Barrier Reef, but I was really interested in a report that came out last week that showed that monsoonal rains late last summer helped reduce some of the heat stress that the corals were experiencing, particularly in the northern parts of the reef. But of course, you know, this is just a short-lived phenomenon.
0: Someone trying to make a long-term difference to the Great Barrier Reef is Dr. Jennifer Matthews from the University of Technology in Sydney. She became enraptured by coral reefs when she went on holiday in Thailand, diving, learning how reefs support about 7,000 other species, the beauty. And now she's shown how to feed their young and save the adults. She does so via bubbles containing special fats which coral larvae consume. You spent a long time in Thailand, did you?
2: I did, yeah. That's where I actually saw corals for the first time. So I went on holiday when I was 21 and finished my undergraduate degree, and I'd always wanted to go diving. And so I went underwater and the first thing I saw were these really colourful rocks, and it was like nothing I'd seen on dry land. And I was just amazed. It was just so vibrant and so colourful. And there were these fluorescent pinks, neon greens, bright blues. It was like a little underwater rave. And I was fascinated. I'd never seen anything like that. And I came up from my dive and I asked my instructor what those colourful rocks were. And he explained that they're coral, and that coral is actually an animal. And the colour that they get is from when they're really stressed, they have this response called bleaching. And everyone, I guess, thinks of bleaching as it goes white, but it's not always white. It goes these vibrant colours as well. And so the colours that they were is because they were really stressed. And I thought, if something could look that incredible when it was stressed, imagine what it could look like when it was healthy. And so, yeah, what was meant to be a two-week holiday ended up being 4 years. And I founded the marine conservation organization Big Blue Conservation in collaboration with Big Blue Diving on Koh Tao in Thailand. And here we did a lot of ecotourism. We supported researchers to come out there and do on-the-ground work. And we did a lot of restoration work as well with the local stakeholders. So,
0: how seriously is that taken these days? Because I tend to associate Southeast Asia with fishing using dynamite and pirate ships doing the most ghastly things. And that's one of the reasons I don't go there, because it depresses me. So are you suggesting they're moving in the right direction?
2: I haven't been there for a long time or worked in the restoration space there for a while, but the understanding

0: Understanding the importance of the ecosystems more and more, and the longevity of that, what a healthy reef could offer versus the short-term effects or outcomes of dynamite fishing, for example, or cyanide fishing, which isn't widely used in Thailand. It's more associated with places like in Indonesia. But yeah, I think that there is a mindset moving from short-term gains to long-term things, especially in terms of ecotourism and all of the benefits that that offers them. But corals are incredible. They provide a living space for about a quarter of all marine life, including fish that support fisheries. They protect our coastlines. They are a cultural and iconic asset. They offer a source for new medicines, so medicines for Alzheimer and cancer we found on corals. So not only do the corals need us to help them, but we need them. And they're too important to lose.
1: Yes, you mentioned Indonesia just now, and of course the extraordinary number of islands and so many reefs. And one of the worries we had was that they're burning after the crops, and the smoke descending on the reefs was turning out to be a problem as well. But as to your work and recovering those little babies, if you like, the corals growing up, do you really feed them little bits of fat?
0: Yeah, we do. We feed them little balls of fat. Well, they themselves are essentially little balls of fat. And so when we were thinking about what to make a baby food out of, we thought, well, that would be the first thing to try. And it had great success. Yeah, so we feed them fat, and obviously fat normally floats on water. We have suspended the fats into the water through encapsulating them in, sounds fancy, it's called nanoparticles, but they are actually just, again, little bubbles, and within the bubbles is where the fats are contained, and it helps keep them suspended in the water.
1: But of course the corals can't move around, so are their hands out there waving?
0: Well, yeah, the coral larvae, they're swimming, so they can capture it from the water, but the adult corals, we can feed them directly over the adult corals. We could supply them with food, and it's done in aquaculture for aquarium and hobbyists. They've been feeding corals for years, but what we still really don't know what corals need and when they need it, and that's really what my research is looking at, is it's what do they need, what nutrients do they need, under what conditions.
1: Yeah, and especially the youngsters, because if you look after the youngsters, your research seems to show the adult established ones are much, much healthier. But you've done experiments actually out in the water with some sort of floating device. How did that work?
0: Yes, there are definitely more high-tech versions out there, but the first prototype we used was in collaboration with an ecotourism operator, GBR Biology, and the Sea Ranger program that they operate out there with the traditional owner groups from the Gungangi and Irukandji communities. And so we had to do something quite back of the envelope in this case, and we just took kids' paddling pools and cut out the bottoms of them, and then some wonderful people made these nets that hung over the pools and into the water and stopped fish from getting in and eating the coral larvae, and it also prevented the larvae from escaping until we wanted them to. And yeah, we were able to feed them in these little paddling pools and then release them into the wild. Yeah.
1: And all you have to do is multiply that by about a million. Mm-hmm. And as we say, it's almost a cliche now that the Great Barrier Reef is the size of Italy, let alone the other reef on the western side of Australia. So how do you scale up?
0: Yeah, I mean, as you say, so we were able to feed in a single pool 8 million, and we had two pools, so we got 16 million fed. That's 16 million potential corals. How do we scale that up? Well, it's not far-fetched to think about irrigation lines in coral reefs, for example. They do that already in the Red Sea. I'm sure there was a period when people thought, how do you feed crops, like on a large scale? And I'm sure this is where integrating science with technology and engineering and other industries is really important. And, you know, I'm not going to be able to answer every single question on my own, which no scientist can do. So it's a really important part of being a scientist, is that you have these collaborations with people who are experts in the other areas, and they can take it from lab bench to benefit.
1: What about manganese? Where does that come in?
0: So manganese is a trace metal. The students in our group have identified that, and across the world as well, the groups in Monaco have identified that by increasing the availability of manganese, you can support photosynthesis of the tiny little algal cells that lives in the coral tissues. And actually, that's where corals get a lot of their nutrients from, is from this algae that lives in their tissue and gives them their normal colours. And so, yeah, by providing them with a manganese or a targeted supplement through these trace metals, then that has been shown to

0: support the photosynthesis during times of heat stress when the algae may normally not perform so well?
1: I know it's an impossible question, but are you optimistic about the fate of the reef?
0: I'm incredibly worried about the reefs, especially when you see the impacts that this year's El Niño is having in Europe already. I think we are in hot water, if you would, but if all of these incredible restoration tools, these innovative things, are really important to address the challenges that are facing ecosystems like coral reefs, but it's really only buying time for reefs until we get our act together on climate change. We really need to make those fundamental changes. But your restoration is a really important tool in that toolbox of making sure corals can survive this century, because without it, then we wouldn't be able to increase the sheer numbers of corals on reefs and the genetic diversity on reefs that may allow them to adapt to a changing climate.
1: You cheer me up. By the way, an impossible question. I didn't quite hear the name of your daughter. She's not called Coral, is she?
0: She's not called Coral. Her name is Cora. She is named after Coral. My husband wouldn't let me name her Coral, so we settled with Cora, but I have Irish descendants, so it was very fitting for us. But yeah, her name is Cora.
1: Congratulations. Thank you.
0: Thank you very much.
1: And the congratulations are there for Dr. Jennifer Matthews being a finalist in the Eureka Prize Awards to be announced on September the 3rd. She is a Chancellor's Research Fellow at UTS. Dr. Adam Rose is also trying to care for coral reefs, especially the Great Barrier Reef close to his campus at the Central Queensland University at Rockhampton. For years, he's been examining our mighty rivers, such as the Fitzroy, and trying to see why they flow so quickly, carrying vast amounts of soil and refuse out to sea, and how to slow them down. Is anyone listening? Farmers, yes, but what to do?
2: Well, it depends on what's in its way. So if there's nothing there to stop the water, then it will flow that fast and have that carrying capacity to carry sediment and rocks with it. But I think historically, you wouldn't have seen those velocities in a system like the Fitzroy, for instance, before colonisation.
1: Why not?
2: Because the Australian environment was very different back then. We hadn't had any hard-hoofed animals, so no sheep, no cattle. And so if you think of the soil 200 years ago, 250 years ago, it was a lot softer. It was a lot spongier. It had a lot more microbes growing in it. There was a lot more shrubs. We hadn't cleared any of the land. And so when it would rain, the water would penetrate into the ground nice and gently. It would then filter through that soil profile and into the creek or the river and then travel downstream. In that creek or river also, you've got debris, trees, rocks, all sorts of things. And then inevitably, you clear the land, you compact the soil, you desnag the rivers. And it's no wonder the water travels at such velocities.
1: Now, in the old days, before European people turned up in numbers, were there skills that Indigenous people had in various parts of Australia really to adapt that water flow to stop it going too quickly?
2: So every catchment will be different. So if we were to think of Australia, there's over 200 catchments. And then, Robin, if you have a look at the Indigenous map of Australia, and then you have a look at where the creeks and rivers are, it's no surprise that most mobs had their own system. And so they did have unique ways of doing things for their specific system. But for me, it was that beautiful old way of doing science through observation.
1: Yeah.
2: So for generations, they'd see things and make certain changes. But it's that connection, it's that long term, it's that looking at the river and seeing how it behaves at different times. Once you have that understanding, then you can put in little rock walls to catch native fish or something like that. And so for me, it's the Indigenous way of doing things is basically ecology.
1: Yeah. And some of those fish traps are gigantic, aren't they?
2: Oh, yeah, tremendous. And, you know, I still think I see remnants when I travel up certain systems, particularly on the mouth of our creeks or rivers. Sometimes I'm not sure if it is or not, but to me, when it looks nice and symmetrical and lined up, that's usually not nature, is it? It's usually a human intervention there.
1: Yeah. And how much conversation do you have with some Indigenous people about ideas to slow down the water as they used to?
2: Well, I was lucky, Robin. I suppose throughout my undergraduate, I was lucky enough to study with Doorumbal elder Malcolm Mann. And so we did our undergraduate together.

0: And every time I have another quirky idea or a concept, I make sure to go and have a chat with Mel, see, does he have any information from the elders? Is there any stories that match in? One of the fun ones, Robin, I suppose, in the last couple of years I've come across, talking about slowing the velocity of the river down and giving the river back some more water. Mob was saying that the river's healthy when it's singing. And my initial response to that for a couple of days was, how can I get some microphones and put them under the water and record this? And then all of a sudden I had this picture in my head of one of the elders with his head under the water in the river listening, and thought, oh, obviously that's not what they mean. It was the environment around it's making noise, the animals making noise, the river's flowing and it's singing. And so that concept fits in really nicely, I suppose, with my slow the flow type of idea.
1: Slow the flow. How many people are studying that around the country in various universities and agricultural systems?
0: I would say it's not actually part of our curriculum yet, Robin. You're seeing concepts come similar from permaculture, regenerative farming. I think the godfather, Peter Andrews, was the first one with his leaky weirs to come up with the idea. But from my perspective, doing my undergraduate degree in environmental science, my honours on Lake Awonga near Gladstone, the dominant narrative was that dams are a bad thing and they'll never fill back up because of climate change. So I still think that we're sort of in that reality where we're still thinking of dams and weirs as of this negative thing, whereas hopefully people can start to see in the last few years that even New Southerners have experienced floods. That's something in Queensland we're very used to. And so I actually think that the general public of Australia are a bit more open to the idea of dams now.
1: No, well, I know it's far north, but Lismore is a tragic example of just the extent of it.
0: Absolutely. It's situations like that where the Australian conditions are unpredictable, where we lose lives in floods, it's a tragic loss. Some of the farms that I've seen, Robin, are just tremendous.
1: Tell me.
0: One farm in particular, just north of Rockhampton. I was there last winter. My professor from Ohio State had come over. He's a cattle reproduction expert. And he met this farmer back in the 80s where they were looking to improve the fertility of Brahman. And so that was my little intro into that farm. And what he's done is he's just beautifully contoured the land so that any of that rain that falls, it doesn't just quickly rush away. It soaks into the environment. And when I was there, believe it or not, it was green in the middle of winter. And for our southern listeners in Queensland, it is never green in winter. And going onto that farm, Robin, was a real eye-opener. Coming from farming at Charleville myself, where it was rarely evergreen, to see a farm in the middle of winter with a really high stock capacity, if we could just replicate that everywhere.
1: Can you give us a quick summary about some of the measures that you recommend that people can mostly do?
0: Okay, so we talked earlier about how before colonisation, the water would soak in and have that chance to filter into the rivers or the creeks. What happens now is as soon as it rains, that water rushes away, carries the soil, goes into the river, and in the Fitzroy's case, the largest catchment to drain into the Great Barrier Reef, I think in the 2011 flood, Robin, we had 760 or more Sydney harbours worth of fresh water leave our system. And so the idea is simple, slow the flow. There's a million different ways to do it. We can contour the land. We can have weirs, we can have dams. But some of my solutions, Robin, don't exist yet. The types of structures or dams for slow the flow not only have to hold water back, but they have to allow passage of our native species of fish across them. So with fish ladders and the like, each creek, each system would require something slightly different because each creek has a certain amount of water that travels down there at certain heights. And so we'd really need to have what I would call bespoke dams that have fish ladders. What happens now, Robin, is we get a flood. That flood lasts maybe a week or two. We've got good conditions for a couple of months and then it gets dry again. Historically, when it would flood, that flood would last a lot longer. Then those good conditions would last a lot longer and the drought would be minimised. But at the moment, what we're doing is we've reduced the flood times, we've reduced the good times and we've increased the drought times.
1: What would you like to see happen, given this knowledge you've got?
0: I'd like us to start to see dams and these things as something that we can use to heal the environment, Robin, rather than seeing it as bad for the environment. I think the old traditional dams were probably correct in not being terrific for the environment. But think of the dams as band-aids. If we don't do anything, the systems themselves get worse. So an example with the Fitzroy, every time we get that flood, in the olden days, it used to go across the floodplains, so it spread wide. Because it travels so fast now, our river just gets sort of dredged out every flood, so it gets deeper. And so every flood we have makes the system deeper, and then the next flood we have will travel even faster because it has less resistance than the previous flood. So until we start to do something and start to invest in the regions and put some of this infrastructure in, we're going to be having the same conversation in 10 years.
1: Yeah. If you're in Europe, you'd import lots and lots of beavers. What could we use instead?
0: One of the farmers, Adam Kofi, he was the beef farmer of the year for the Beef Expo. That was his idea with me as well. I don't know, we imported cane toads, we imported dung beetles were successful. But yeah, the beavers, potentially it's a little hot up this way for them. We could have a slow the flow army where we're the beavers.
1: Young people, Robin. Citizen science, citizen beavers.
0: Citizen beavers, I like it.
1: Okay, you got any major plans coming up, anything in the offing?
0: Yeah, I'm trying to be clever with this. So what I'm moving towards now, we've got the Olympics coming to the Fitzroy River, so everybody will get to see our system take the international stage in the years to come. And my idea here is to use some drone technology and get some Indigenous and non-Indigenous kids to come in, the ones that, you know, live and play around the system, and get some farmers and some elders to come in with them, and we take some footage of the river and we start to tell our story about what our river is, what it means to us. So I can collect data from the drone footage on algal populations, for instance. But then also we've got these stories that we can collect around our traditional ways of looking at the river, our farmers, the way that they look after the river. And hopefully we've got something then to showcase when we do get that Olympic spotlight put on us in 2032.
1: Sounds tremendous. Thank you, Adam.
0: Thank you, sir.
2: Dr. Adam Rose is at the University of Central Queensland, Rockhampton. Slow water for the Olympics.
3: And you're listening to The Science Show on ABC Radio National, where over the past 50 years or so, Robin, you've reported on dozens of developments in human evolution, new species being discovered, all of which have reshaped the hominin family tree. And the classic story of human evolution was that Homo habilis, the handyman, gave rise to Homo erectus around 2 million years ago, which eventually produced Neanderthals and our species, Homo sapiens. But that whole order of things has been called into question for a while now, and recent fossil discoveries suggest that our current way of naming hominin species might need a rethink.
4: The human family tree, if we start from the present day and work backwards, runs in the sense that you have Homo on the landscape from definitively about 2 million years ago.
3: This is Jesse Martin, a paleoanthropologist at La Trobe University.
4: And before that, we have several different genera, most commonly the Australopithecines or Australopithecus, and another genus called Paranthropus.
3: These three groups or genera, that's plural for genus, Homo, Australopithecus and Paranthropus, they were all hominins. They walked upright, their brains were getting bigger and more complex, but even early Homo species looked quite different to the other two.
4: And I think a nice way to understand it is that if you look at a species called Homo erectus, which is the first thing that all researchers are happy to put in the genus Homo, and you saw a Homo erectus across the football oval, your first thought would be that's a somewhat strange-looking person. However, if you saw a member of the genus Paranthropus or a member of the genus Australopithecus across the football oval, you'd think, oh my, what's escaped from the Melbourne Zoo?
3: That's because Paranthropus and Australopithecus looked more ape-like than Homo. Body-wise, both had short legs and long arms. Skulls show their foreheads sloped backwards, and Paranthropus in particular had big, flat molars with extremely thick enamel. So it might seem easy enough to sort species into Homo, Australopithecus or Paranthropus buckets, but that is not the case. Take Homo habilis, or handyman. It was discovered in Tanzania more than 80 years ago, and
4: one of the primary reasons for its inclusion in the genus Homo was that it was found alongside stone tools. Because when it was described in 1964, researchers considered that probably only members of the genus Homo manufactured stone tools. We now know that the

0: earliest evidence for stone tools actually goes back past 3.3 million years ago, well predates any species that any researcher would want to attribute to Homo. So what we've learned in the intervening half a century is, in fact, that there are probably many other genera of hominins that were making stone tools, not just Homo.
1: Plus, it turns out that Homo habilis probably lived at the same time as Homo erectus, around 2 million years ago. At a site in South Africa called Drimelin, Jesse and his colleagues uncovered fossils suggesting the two types of hominin overlapped in time, meaning it was unlikely that habilis was erectus's ancestor. So Jesse and others suggest Homo habilis should be renamed Australopithecus habilis.
0: And here is, I think, the thing that is giving a lot of researchers pause about Homo habilis, and that is from the neck down, Homo habilis is a bog-standard Australopithecine. It is short. It has long arms like a chimp. It has adaptations in the hand that indicate that it was still doing quite a lot of climbing like the Australopithecines. So while there is a little bit of an expansion of the brain in Homo habilis, and there is a little bit of change in particularly the teeth that make it look somewhat Homo-like, the way it's moving around the landscape, the way it is making a living 2 million years ago, seems to be very much in the Australopithecus space rather than in the genus Homo space.
1: So what would it take to get Homo habilis accepted and renamed as Australopithecus habilis?
0: I think that we're probably on the cusp of answering this question. When you find a fossil, almost everything you find challenges assumptions that have existed prior, because there are so few of these things, you find one more and it sort of meaningfully moves the goalposts in terms of what you know. And that's definitely true for habilis. I am going to suggest a kind of seditious answer to your question. While it is true, and I think we've learned since 1964, that there is a lot of things about Homo habilis that are not Homo-like, it is still true that that creature has an enlarged brain and has an anatomical array in the crania that doesn't quite look like other Australopiths. And also now we have another species that sort of, you could say the same thing about in the form of Australopithecus stebi. These are 2 to 3 million-year-old Australopiths that look somewhat different to the Australopiths that came before them. Another solution to the problem would be to say that actually what we're detecting there, and maybe why we're having this debate about is it Australopithecus or is it Homo, is that the answer is it's neither. It's a new kind of way of being a hominin that we haven't sampled before. And if that's true, then that collection of species deserve, I would argue, their own genus name.
1: So, the question of whether Homo habilis should be reassigned to another genus is still not settled. But when it was thought to be Homo erectus's predecessor, it filled a convenient spot in the hominin family tree. And with Homo habilis vacating that spot, well, we don't know what was there.
0: There must have been an ancestor. There must have been an earlier Homo erectus or something that came before. But this is a trick of the fossil record where in Eastern Africa, there is really quite a gap in the fossil record between 3 and 2 million years ago. And we don't have much of anything, to be perfectly honest. And of course, that's a problem for understanding the earliest origins for our own genus Homo. I think after 2 million years ago, we have a much better fossil record, particularly of Homo erectus. And so we can sort of start to confidently put things into that species. But before 2 million years ago, I think it would not be an exaggeration to say that the sample, the bin of early Homo is a mess. Most of it is made up of individual and fragmentary teeth. So you will read, for instance, papers that there was one published only last year suggesting that early Homo is present in Eastern Africa at Leti Guraru 2.8 million years ago. And that's based on a handful, one or two fragmentary teeth that have a couple of Homo-like traits. What we don't have is a full skull, to say nothing of a full skull. You need to be very cautious about making grand claims about the presence of entire genera on the basis of a couple of anatomical traits of the teeth, particularly because we know that some Australopiths eventually evolve Homo-like traits in their teeth. So if you wanted to be conservative and you wanted to look at whole skulls or whole postcranial skeletons and say, when can we be really, really sure that we have a definitive member of our own genus Homo on the landscape, it's 2 million years ago and it's Homo erectus. Before that, I think everything's up for grabs.
1: While the fossil record between 2 and 3 million years ago is still pretty sparse, New fossil discoveries over the past couple of decades have caused some anthropologists to question whether the current system of three main genera, Homo, Australopithecus and Paranthropus, is still fit for use. When a hominin fossil is found, it's compared to other species in collections around the world to try to figure out if it's one of a known species or if it's a brand new one. And if so, which genus it belongs in.
2: The problem is if you find a new fossil, a new site, and there's only one individual or a couple of individuals, it can be very difficult to know where to place this on our family tree.
1: Ian Towle is a biological anthropologist at Monash University. And until a few decades ago, it was common to classify fossils into grades. These are groups of organisms grouped together based on some kind of anatomical or physiological quality.
2: So even our own genus, until the 50s, 60s, it was brain size. So if a fossil had a brain of a certain size, it was said to be in our genus. And that was kind of the cutoff. And then the Australopithecus would be anything we found that wasn't a large-brained individual. So you had these two genera that you kind of split this way. And then slowly it was realised that it didn't fit perfectly the actual evolutionary tree of these groups. So especially in the last decade, we've actually, a couple of decades, found some very small-brained species that are in our genus. They're close related to us. They're potentially close related to things like Homo erectus. So they're definitely within that group of species. But they've got tiny brains, similar in size to Australopithecus and even similar in size to some living apes. So they don't fit the bill for what would have been described as our genus before. And similarly with Australopithecus, we've got this overlap in new species that have got large teeth, thick enamel, similar to Paranthropus. So there's kind of a blurring of the lines, even on the grade-based setup that we had before.
1: These blurred lines and shared traits could have come from interbreeding or a phenomenon called homoplasy.
2: So you can get morphology of the skeleton, the shape, size, that kind of look similar but are actually just kind of coincidence from the environment they live in.
1: For instance, if every hominin in an area is eating the same food, you're probably all going to evolve pretty similar teeth.
2: They're still very closely related, of course.
1: But it's just really hard to figure out exactly where they sit on the family tree. So instead of using grades, anthropologists are looking to clades. These are groups containing all the descendants of a common ancestor. And where Homo and Paranthropus are generally considered to be clades, although there is a bit of debate about that too, Ian says the Australopithecus genus is not a clade, it's a grade.
2: So all major reconstructions in the last couple of decades, they've shown it not to be a genuine clade. And that's because the species in Australopithecus doesn't contain all of the descendants. It's just if we want to have a taxonomy that better reflects evolution relationships, Australopithecus is kind of the main one that has to go. It's like other fields of biology, they would have got rid of Australopithecus a long time ago.
1: This clade issue doesn't just lie with Australopithecus. There's some debate around Homo species too, even beyond Homo habilis.
2: And the other thing with these early Homo taxa is Homo rudolfensis as well. They potentially might not even have a common ancestor within Homo. They might be separate branches from Australopithecus groups. So there's potential that our genus is currently defined is not actually a clade either, which adds to the complexity. And even things like Homo florensis, or the hobbits in Indonesia that were found, I think, in the early 2000s, they're very interesting species. Some people are suggesting more and more that these might be from an earlier taxa, something like Homo habilis, or even species currently defined as Australopithecus. So there's this very complex thing at the moment where we're not actually sure which groups are most closely related to others. We've got a general overall idea, especially with the later species. So yeah, it's becoming clear that these large radiations, it becomes very complex.
1: So is there a simpler way to deal with all this complexity? Anthropologists have been reconsidering ways to classify humans for ages now. Some have considered creating entirely new genus names for fossils that might sit on the blurred boundaries between Homo, Australopithecus and Paranthropus, while others, like Ian, have put forward the opposite. Blend the genera into one extremely inclusive genus, one giant clade.
2: I think the main thing is if we insist that in scientific writing anyway, in journal arcs, that sort of things, you have to use clade-based taxonomy. Slowly, we'll have to come up with something that reflects that. And then there's going to have to be a compromise, basically. So to be accepted, I think as the fossil record keeps increasing, maybe there'll be a more natural fitting. The reason I think this is a plausible thing is because at this time point, we've got a really good cutoff. So Australopithecus anamensis, like one of the earliest Australopithecus or the earliest Australopithecus species.
1: Which lived around 4 million years ago.
2: That seems to be the sister group, so the close, most closely related group to every other hominin after that. So Homo, Australopithecus, Pranthropus. They seem to form a genuine clade. Potentially one solution would be to just take in these, so the last 4 or 5 million years, this large radiation in our evolution, these hominins, to put these into one genus, and then you can kind of describe this complexity within that taxonomic framework. There's lots of challenges to this, like you lose some information, especially because this will include early members that had very small brains, very different behaviorally than we are today. And you include things like Pranthropus that, again, were alive at the same time as some of our direct ancestors. So you're losing some information there as well. So yeah, it's a challenge for the field to come up with a way that we can describe this kind of more and more complex evolutionary record.
1: Ian thinks it's unlikely that his suggestion will be accepted by the field, and any change would have to happen very, very slowly over years. But whatever happens, he says genus names should reflect genuine evolutionary relationships. Clades, not grades. What's needed is a common ancestor in a sweet spot in time. A Goldilocks ancestor. One that lived not too long ago, but also not so recently that you end up with a load of genera, each containing a single species. That's not terribly useful either, because they don't tell you anything about how the various species are related to each other. The issue is finding fossils around that sweet spot to definitively and convincingly identify that common ancestor. Most of what we know about early Homo evolution comes from sites in South Africa and East Africa. And that leaves a whole lot of Africa that's not been explored for fossils. Perhaps Homo erectus's ancestors evolved in West Africa, and their fossils are still waiting to be found. Jesse Martin at La Trobe University thinks that could be the case.
0: We will find it. It is out there. It does exist. It's just a case of getting out into what are often very difficult places to work logistically. There just aren't that many hominin fossils to begin with. They're a very rare commodity. But I find it fascinating that we sit here in 2026 on the cusp of all sorts of wonderful things like artificial intelligence, discoveries in the fields of medicine, and yet we fundamentally have no clue when our story starts or what the nature of the beginning of that story is.
1: Dr. Jesse Martin, a paleoanthropologist at La Trobe University. Well before all this chat about where our ancestors fit on the hominin family tree, back in the days of Charles Darwin in the 1800s, a pair of artists in Sydney were producing incredibly detailed and lifelike illustrations of insects and plants, some of which are still being used by scientists today. The artists were the Scott sisters, and they captured Rose Kerr's imagination.
3: If you've ever used a field guide on a bushwalk, it's likely you've come across a botanical illustration. You know those sketches of a flower or plant that help you identify what you're seeing? The people who create those artworks, botanical illustrators, play an important role in communicating science, from documenting vegetation to providing detailed visual depictions of a new species. The practice is far from a skill of the past, with illustrators today continuing to work with botanists to capture the features of a plant that make it unique. But these artists do build on a rich history of illustrators in Australia, including two young women known as the Scott sisters.
4: So the Scott sisters actually refers to Harriet and Helena Scott. They're from the 19th century and lived until the early 20th century in Australia, in Sydney in particular, but they moved around a few different places.
3: This is Darcy Campbell.
4: I'm an archivist at the Australian Museum. So they were born in like the 1830s, so 1830 and 1832. And they basically became really known as probably the first commercial women artists in Australia that we know of.
3: The Australian Museum houses a collection of artworks, letters and notebooks from the Scott sisters. You might have heard of them before. They're quite well known for their illustrations of moths and butterflies. And beyond the artistic and historical value of this collection, it highlights the role of these two young women in science. And I really do mean young. Their passion for the natural world started in childhood.
4: Their mum was the daughter of an ex-convict and lived in the rocks. And the rocks at that time look very different to the rocks today. And so they were surrounded by so much nature along the harbour. I've read letters where they've talked about going for walks around the gardens with their mother and how much they loved it being out in the nature. So that's one side of their journey into science, but the other side is their father. So while their mother was a seamstress, their father was a businessman and entomologist as well. So entomology, the study of insects. And he was really passionate about the natural world. And so it kind of fused into this amazing little environment, so to speak, for the two sisters to really become experts at quite a young age. I think we all have memories of, you know, starting our own bug farms when we were 8 and 10, but they really did. They really started their own bug farm. They would actually collect specimens that they were seeing in the wild, so with a particular focus on moths and butterflies. But they would also bring home the plants that the moths and butterflies were feeding on or were found on. And they kind of, became pets in a way.
3: But they weren't just pets. The Scott sisters carefully catalogued and documented the insects, which were pretty unknown to Western science at the time. They'd create family notebooks detailing colours, what the bugs ate, their life cycles, their habitats and more. And Darcy says these notebooks had matching sketches done by the sisters.
4: Quite literally around the ages of 12 to 14. Wow. And you can see their artworks get better over time because they're slowly learning how to sketch the small details of these specimens.
3: Eventually, the sisters' father, Alexander, wanted to publish a book to share the knowledge they had documented.
4: And so then you go from their sketches to beautifully painted plates, large paintings, so like quite a large folio size painting of the specimens they've been documenting this whole time, but they're now turning them into artworks that can be viewed by an external audience.
3: The plates are beautiful, full of colour and impressive levels of detail. And their work wasn't just limited to moths and butterflies. The Scott sisters created records of plants found in the area and painted the vegetation they found the insects in, which was quite unique at the time.
4: It kind of has two effects. On the one hand, it shows a scientific commitment, but on the other hand, it also really makes it an artwork. And so you also get a really beautiful artistic illustration of Sydney in the early colony.
3: And this documentation has come in handy. Species lists from the sisters have gone on to inform revegetation projects in New South Wales, providing important information about what plants previously grew in the area. With the lens of 2026 and our understanding that women weren't necessarily recognised as scientists until relatively recently in history, were the Scott sisters able to be recognised as scientists, or were they seen as more just artists?
4: It's a good question. They would never have referred to themselves as scientists at the time. Even in that time in the colony, often people referred to themselves as naturalists or botanists or... Yeah, the word scientist wasn't really a word that the Scott sisters themselves would have used, and they would have been described as naturalists and illustrators at the time. But where we really see them as being unique is that they do have their names on all of their artworks. Their father was very insistent that they would be credited for each of their plates and that the work was seen as a family work rather than just his work. So not to celebrate the man in the story, but he kind of is unique for his time to do that because so many male scientists or different specialists at that time would also create these kinds of books, and the women and their families would be intimately involved either by doing the illustrations or helping hand colour or helping file the papers because, you know, this is a huge task at the time without computers, and the women never get credited.
3: The Scott sisters and their father published their first book in 1864. And in years to come, Helena and Harriet would go on to become commercial artists to support themselves financially. But archivist Darcy Campbell says their impact on science continues to this day.
4: They also would have built on the legacies of First Nations women who had been understanding butterflies and moths for thousands of years before they ever came along. And so I think it's a continuation of women's role in understanding the world around us.
3: And there's one extra aspect of the Scott sisters' story that Darcy Campbell doesn't want us to forget.
4: What I like to focus on is that they were children. They did the bulk of their artworks between 1851 and 1862. So they would have been very, very young at that time, early 20s, if I've done my maths correct, when they did their final paintings, if that makes sense. But their actual illustrations and sketching and scientific materials began far, far earlier when they were teenagers and young children. So I think that's a legacy that I like to carry forward. We actually ran an education program the other day with young people who were similar ages, and it was just such a treat to show them the scientific work that other people were doing at their age and show them that it's not impossible to replicate and that you can also find your own way.

0: way. And so I think another story here that I am really passionate about is the power of young people to see the world around them and to carry it forward in a familial context. You know, the fact that they were sisters and stayed friends over the years as well is special. Obviously, there were ups and downs, but I think this is really a story of young people carving out a way for themselves.
1: Australian Museum archivist Darcy Campbell speaking to Rose Kerr.
2: There's a butterfly mystery attached to some of our museums in New South Wales, South Australia and Victoria. A case of pilfering, perhaps even fraud? What is this mystery and what was the motive? Peter Bernhardt reviews a book that teases out the strange tale.
3: Do you remember when Dolly Parton sang, "Love is like a butterfly, soft and gentle as a sigh"? Australian editor and journalist Walter Marsh changes that lyric in his latest book, The Butterfly Thief: Adventure, Fraud, Scotland Yard, and Australia's Greatest Museum Heist. For the author, love is like a pinned and mislabeled butterfly, obsessive, deceptive, and criminal. For over 300 pages of text, followed by 33 pages of footnotes, Marsh shows how one man made off with more than 1,600 specimens from cabinets in the Sydney, Melbourne, and Adelaide museums. The thief took what he fancied from these institutions over 6 years, but his thefts weren't discovered until 1947, and he had refined tastes. The man took only the rarest of the rare, including what was then known as the flame hair streak: Settlemanus clorinda, subspecies Barringtoniensis, an insect restricted to a few sites in the mountains of northeastern New South Wales. Now, when a museum loses its rarest, that may also mean it has lost one or more of its type specimens. For the uninitiated, scientists must collect and preserve one or more organisms to describe and publish a new species or subspecies. The specimen listed and numbered in the publication becomes the type specimen that future scientists need to examine whenever they plan to question, revise, and/or classify its status as a species and membership in a lineage. There are at least 8 categories of type specimens, including isotypes, paratypes, lectotypes, syntypes, neotypes, and allotypes, but the most precious is the holotype, because that is the single specimen designated for primary reference in the original publication. This also means that the label on the specimen proves its authenticity as a type. I'll come back to this soon, but now we must ask ourselves, what type of person would steal types? Based on the author's in-depth descriptions, I think you might have liked Colin Wyatt if you met him. Almost everyone else did. Unlike Norman Lindsay's gross pudding thief, young Colin was an athletic young Englishman, a competitive skier, mountain climber, folk musician, author, and landscape artist. His extramural jobs as a painter, though, ran in two directions. During the Second World War, he helped produce decoys as part of the Sydney Camouflage Group. Conversely, his talents with a fine brush and pigments let him substitute tarted-up common butterflies for at least 2 rare type specimens in Australian museums, fooling curators for years. In fact, Wyatt was respected as a serious lepidopterist prior to his 6 years in Australia. He specialized in mountain species native to Europe, but that included an earlier attempt at kleptomania in 1930. As young Colin returned the specimens to the museum in England, the theft was hushed up. That explains why he was welcomed by the Old Boys Network of Australian collectors, including its most

0: now bear a yellow label warning any scientist that they pass through Colin Wyatt's private cabinets. Attempts to reestablish the validity of specimens continue to this day. Walter Marsh wants us to understand the full context of a true crime and punishment story. We must learn about the history of insect collections in Australia and the checkered past of the museums that still keep them. It surprised me to learn that the first butterfly collectors in Australia were none other than the botanists Joseph Banks and Daniel Solander, netting specimens under Captain Cook's protection. Perhaps these men caught those insects visiting the plants they were about to pick and press. We also learn about the early days of skiing and competitive mountain climbing in New Zealand, lengthy divorce procedures under the British Commonwealth, why European spies often posed as butterfly collectors in between world wars, and the dangers of taking small planes to visit Mayan ruins in Guatemala. It all comes together, if you are patient. While I recommend this book to all listeners, I must caution you about its tone, as it wasn't written by a biologist or a science historian. Sometimes the author is careless with taxonomic terminology. For example, the Hesperidae is a family of butterflies, not a genus. Frankly, I don't think that Walter Marsh likes or approves of natural history museums very much, and he treats the life of Sir Joseph Banks as if he was some sort of privileged scoundrel. I suspect the author suffers from what some comedians now call presentism, the belief that modern values are the only way to interpret historical events. If I'm correct, it might do Walter Marsh some good to return to 1966 and listen to Bob Lynn sing about chasing the bright, elusive butterfly of love. Don't be concerned. It will not harm you.
1: And Peter's own book, published by CSIRO, is Unsung Heroes of Pollination, the creatures, including butterflies, who keep our gardens and farms flourishing. But yes, avid collectors of fossils and pinned specimens do like them at home to treasure, and some are never returned.
2: Next week on The Science Show, astronomers have spotted thousands of exoplanets. These are planets outside our solar system. But now one group thinks they've spotted an exomoon.
3: Why is it important to be searching for an exomoon?
4: It shapes some certain ideas. For example, you might hear the idea that moons might be more habitable for life than planets tend to be, because moons can have some additional heating effects through tides. The strongest example we have in the solar system is Io, who the tidal forces from Jupiter and the other Galilean moons are so strong that you have like a very volcanic object that is very heated internally. And so you can have a lot of that energy without necessarily having to be within a certain area around the host star. Like, there's not like a strict habitable zone for moons. And whether or not that could support human-like intelligent life is an open question, but at least, you know, microbial life and that sort of thing could be more possible on moons. It's kind of the frontier of like smaller and smaller object discovery. Like, we started with exoplanets around 30-ish years ago, and then you're kind of going into a smaller mass regime. You're looking for smaller signals that are harder to detect.
2: Kevin Hoy, an astronomy PhD student at Diego Portales University in Santiago, Chile, speaking to Amy Briggs. That's next time on The Science Show. I'm Belinda Smith. Robin and I will be back next week.

0: character and he rolled it, it killed him. But not immediately. He had time to write what he wanted done on the tractor fender. And that was allowed.
1: Join me, Damien Carrick, and Professor Prue Bynes from UNSW for a special episode of The Law Report, 5:30pm Tuesday on ABC Radio National and anytime on ABC Listen.
2: What songs do you reach for if you're feeling sad or happy? Bit of Katrina and the Waves or maybe Pharrell Williams? On Critics' Corner next, we'll find out why lyrics help us deal with our emotions. And if you caught any of the TV sensation The Pitt, you might have noticed an Australian actor in there. Shabana Aziz played Dr. Victoria Javadi. She'll join Jason DeRosso on The Screen Show to talk about her new role alongside Hugo Weaving in The Airport Chaplain on ABC Radio National.
3: ABC News with Satyam Weinstein. Rescue crews in Ukraine are working to save people trapped under rubble after a Russian drone attack on a shopping centre killed at least 16 people. Kerry Worthington reports.
4: The daytime attack in the central city of Kryvyi Rih came as the centre was filled with people doing their shopping. Officials say the strikes came in waves in a bid to target emergency service personnel responding to the first explosion. Ukraine's President Volodymyr Zelensky, who's from Kryvyi Rih, has described the attack as cynical and despicable.
5: This is an absolute atrocity committed by the Russians. They're nothing but beasts. We will definitely respond.
4: More than 100 people were wounded in the strikes, with footage from the scene showing a thick plume of black smoke as emergency crews worked through the wreckage of the building.
3: The Home Affairs Minister is pushing more states to join the federal government's gun buyback scheme as the ACT becomes the latest jurisdiction to sign up. Here's political reporter Jack Mackay.
6: The Commonwealth unveiled the scheme in the wake of the Bondi Beach terrorist attack. The ACT today became the second jurisdiction to agree to take part after New South Wales signed up last week. But not all the states and territories are on board, including Queensland. Home Affairs Minister Tony Burke says it's in the national interest for other states to participate.
7: We have designed it in a way that is flexible enough for different jurisdictions to plug into it in slightly different ways.
6: The Commonwealth will fund 75% of the buyback in the ACT.
3: A lawyer engaged by a woman involved in the Sydney Swan scandal says his client has had her world turned upside down. Several adult entertainers are understood to have joined players at Melbourne's Pullman Hotel after the Swans' win against Essendon last Sunday. Police are investigating an alleged sexual assault at the hotel, which the ABC understands centres on an allegation a player touched one of the women without her consent. No arrests have been made and no charges have been laid. Slater and Gordon senior lawyer Jackson Penham says his client called police immediately after the alleged incident and has provided a police statement.
8: I can tell you that she's extremely distressed about what has occurred and is receiving support. This morning, we are calling for respect for her privacy and the privacy of the other women involved while the police investigation continues.
3: And a first in Tasmania, a white-fronted tern is tested positive for bird flu. The state's Department of Natural Resources and Environment says it's among seven new confirmed cases of H5N1 bird flu detected yesterday in the northwest, including four silver gulls and two crested terns. They were collected from beaches and bays near Curry on King Island. Authorities say the state's also identified an additional 23 dead penguins, bringing the total to 51, but they're still waiting on testing to confirm if they died from the virus. Canadian negotiators say there's more work to do to reach a trade deal with the United States. It comes hours before a deadline for 50% tariffs on a range of Canadian goods to come into effect. Negotiators say they'll work up until the last minute to avoid the punishing import duties. U.S. President Donald Trump says he expects the two countries will reach an agreement. The U.S. Supreme Court says work can temporarily resume on the White House ballroom as judges weigh up an emergency appeal by the Trump administration against a challenge to the $550 million project. The BBC's Tom Bateman reports.
9: Today's ruling from the Supreme Court doesn't address the legality of the project, which two other courts had said was unlawful because Congress hadn't approved it. In the meantime, construction can continue on the ballroom, involving a 250-person crew working 20-hour days, 7 days a week, which Mr. Trump argues is also a security necessity owing to the

0: A person wrote their will on the back of the cornflakes packet.
1: What makes a will legally binding, and why the answer may surprise you?
0: He was driving his truck.

0: projects, underground bunkers and anti-drone protections. To his critics, Mr. Trump's ballroom has become a symbol of his second term, the demolition of a federal structure without permission and a president pushing through the boundaries of his authority before Congress has a chance to challenge him.
1: And Nigerian authorities have launched an investigation into a man accused of creating and running a fake government agency. It's the second fake government agency uncovered in the country in recent weeks. Officials say the bogus agency, called the National Brands Development and Made in Nigeria Special Project Office, was operating illegally from a government building. Last month, authorities discovered another sham agency, the Presidential Foreign Investment Promotion Council, which had been operating for years with its director meeting government officials and accessing public funds. You're now up to date with the very latest from ABC News.
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3: Hi, how are you feeling today? That's the kind of question a chaplain might ask, someone whose job it is to check on people's welfare in whatever institution or process they're experiencing. I didn't realise there are sometimes chaplains in airports, but a new SBS drama has put me straight. It features Hugo Weaving and Shabana Aziz dealing with the full gamut of human emotions and problems. That's on the screen show today. And on Critics Corner later, I'll give you some ways to deal with stress, which you probably already do. But new research is showing that if you reach for your favourite songs in times of elation or frustration, you're connecting with some very primal human needs. This is ABC Radio National. Hilary Harper with you. Let's jump into the screen show.
4: Hello and welcome to another edition of The Screen Show on ABC Radio National. My name is Jason DeRosso. Good to have your company. There is a lot of variety in cinemas at the moment. I don't know if you've noticed, and I'm not just talking about in Melbourne, where the Melbourne International Film Festival is in its final week. I'm talking about films in theatrical release around the country that are already out or are coming out in the next week. One of them is a new film that takes us back to a historic revolt in Palestine against the British administration. And you're going to meet that film's director in the second half of this show. Then there are a handful of other films that I'm also going to talk to you about. But we begin this week on the small screen and an interview with one of the most talented and talked about young actors in Australia right now. Much of that has to do with her breakout role on a hit American show called The Pitt, a hospital drama which has 25 nominations in the upcoming Emmys. I'm talking about Adelaide-born Shabana Aziz. And she has recently been back in the country shooting an Australian show, SBS's The Airport Chaplain, in which she plays a newly appointed manager of an international airport who locks horns with a maverick, rule-breaking chaplain played by Hugo Weaving. And one of the things that struck me about this show is it's a workplace drama that in many ways tries to do similar things to what The Pitt is doing. Here is a modern-day multicultural Australian workplace that's also a great social leveller. Everyone needs to pass through an airport at one point or another in their lives. And the writing team on The Airport Chaplain, led by veteran Elise McCready, are keen to use this place, this liminal space, as a vehicle to explore and tease out cross-cultural anxieties, class tensions, generational and gender friction points. Now, I'll be reviewing The Airport Chaplain in depth on the screen show's sister show, the TV review show, The Couch with critic Winley Ma. But for now, here's a taste of it, and then you're going to meet the very talented Shabana Aziz.
5: Boundaries are like rules. Sometimes it helps other people if we break them. I'm Tobias, airport chaplain.
6: How would you describe your role here?
5: There you go, my friend. Get yourself a feed. The job is emotional, spiritual, and practical support.
7: You must have a few stories.
6: So you're more of a social worker with a fleur of S?
5: Tobias Wallace.
6: You're a hard man to catch. What happened yesterday was a serious security breach. That could have caused an international incident.
5: It didn't.
6: The devil is in the detail, is it not, Tobias?
5: Oh, is some contention over where exactly the devil resides.
4: Shabana Aziz, welcome to The Screen Show.
8: Thank you for having me.
4: This is another workplace drama. I was thinking to myself watching The Airport Chaplain that there are striking similarities and differences with The Pit. In The Pit, your character is very much a kind of junior. She's on the lower rungs of the pecking order. Here, you play an airport manager. So tell me about that transition in your head and how you needed to approach this character differently from the one that you play on The Pit.
8: Yeah, they're chalk and cheese. They really are. You know, it's easier to go into work with Noah Wiley and be like his little underling. It's very hard to go to work on day one, try to fire Hugo Weaving. You know, that's not an easy thing to do, to look at him and go, I'm the boss. So it was terrifying. I was absolutely terrified at the start of this job, but it was, I think, a good like learning experience for me.
4: Really, a learning experience. So in what way?
8: Screen acting is about really, I'm not putting anything on. It's about living in something. And to look at Hugo Weaving and to really believe that I had more power than him, believe in his incompetence, believe in whatever, you know, our characters were going through. There was nothing in how I was feeling that I could use. Whereas in The Pit, it's day one of my shift. I was nervous and scared and also didn't know what was going on. And Noah and the others did know what was going on. And so you can bring a lot of what you're experiencing to each scene. I could bring basically nothing on this job.
4: You know, presumably you're digging deep, though, and trying to get creative with where you sort of harness that sense of power and on-screen presence for this character. So where does it come from?
8: Oh, that's a secret.
4: It's called acting, Jason.
8: I don't think you want to know how the sauce is made. You have to stretch yourself. Like, I think it made me a bigger person.
4: Is it hard as a woman playing someone who's powerful in this way, do you think? Are we going to get sort of gender studies on this, do you think? Is that appropriate?
8: Ooh. Do you not think of women as powerful?
4: Well, I'm wondering if you think it's harder for women.
8: Ooh, I don't think power is hard for women. I think other people's biases are hard for women. I think other people bring a lot of baggage. I mean, we all bring a lot of baggage to what we see, how we perceive everybody in the world. And I think women in leadership positions, you know, this character it's her first day at work. She's inheriting a broken system that does not work. She's inheriting it from a man who everybody loved. And she's never lived in Australia. She's new to the culture. She doesn't understand it. Nobody knows how to talk to her and vice versa. And she has to manage all these people and fix all these problems that she doesn't even know about. Nobody's told her about. Like she's in a really impossible situation and basically nobody has empathy for her because she's not warm and bubbly. She's not trading on charisma or charm, a lot of things that women are forced to trade on. She's trading on competence, but she's not competent yet because she doesn't know what she's doing yet because she's been sold a different narrative about what this workplace is. There's a lot of cracks underneath the surface that she needs to deal with. And so I think that's what's really interesting for me, how much grace we give certain people when they're struggling and how little grace we give others when they're doing okay. It's a really interesting conversation, and I do hope that women who watch feel like the complexities of their experiences are portrayed on screen.
4: It's interesting also drawing similarities with The Pit. I mean, Airport Chaplain is about an airport that, as you mentioned, there are a lot of cracks that maybe aren't showing initially, but soon into episode one, we as the audience see these cracks. And The Pit is about an overworked group of people trying to do the best they can in a hospital. Both shows are really about institutions that are very important, delivering very important public services that are really under strain. Why do you think people are writing these kinds of dramas now? Do you think that there is something that they're both tapping into that says something about how, you know, the frustrations of living in modern Western liberal democracies and, you know, thanks to perhaps decades of underfunding?
8: Yeah, I think in the age of information, we're fed so many narratives about why our broken systems are broken. And I think that inevitably, we're interested in stories about those things because they help us process our own experiences in the world. And I think that's like the power of storytelling, and that's why stories are important. I think you watch a story about a broken workplace where people are fighting to keep the lights on, to keep the show running, and it helps you when you go to work the next day just to feel less alone, just to, even if it, you know, like we're not making documentaries, these aren't like, and we're not making how-to guides either, right? Nobody's preaching anything to you in either of these shows, I hope. I think stories are vessels for empathy, and I think that they help us be better people. And everybody has to go to work.
4: Yeah. Well, what's work been like for you since I remember you in Bird Eater?
8: Thank you for watching a baby indie film.
4: I interviewed, they were co-directors, co-writers, directors, weren't they? You were great in that, but, you know, I knew Heath Ledger before he broke in the US, for example. So it's always interesting to see when someone breaks in the US with a key role, and the Pit's certainly been that for you. And it's great to see them rise to that challenge. But how has it been for you personally? What sort of effect has it had on your life?
8: Oh my God, it's completely transformed me in basically every single way. I hope not in the bad ways. I hope that I don't let it change me fundamentally. But I think it's really helped me. You know, it's really nice to get to do what you want to do full time. It's such an honor, and it doesn't happen for actors very often. You know, you do a day on a show here, a guest spot here, or, you know, a week on an audiobook or whatever it is. And so you have this thing that you love to do, and you just get like little scraps. And so to have a full-time job as an actor is such a privilege, because acting is having empathy for somebody, right? It's like walking a mile in somebody else's shoes. And so to get to go to work every day, 12 hours a day, have empathy for somebody else, I hope it's made me a better person.
4: Wait, do you think it has? What are people telling you around you?
8: I think it's made my world a lot bigger. Yeah, I just because I think the diversity of people I've met from Adelaide to here now is so much bigger than it ever has been before. And I hope I can have empathy for everybody I meet in some way. I think it's made me more accepting, understanding, empathetic. Yeah.
4: Both shows, though, The Pit and The Airport Chaplain, are both about empathy, really. That's really core to them both. They're trying to depict, I think, the reality of very diverse workplaces and diverse societies more generally. I mean, everyone goes through an airport at one point or another. Everyone goes through a hospital at one point or another. You know, in some ways they are discrimination-free zones. Everyone will need a hospital. Everyone will need an airport. So mm-hmm. It is a kind of all sorts of walks of life. Both shows are about exploring that and the tensions inherent in that. What do you think the Airport Chaplain and The Pit have in common in this sense?
8: Oh, I think you said it. I think they're like depictions of modern life in its messiness and in its complexity. You know, I think these aren't, they're not very glossy shows. You know, I always thought of The Pit as like very almost un-American in how it's shot and put together. It's very not glossy. There's, by the end of the season, there's nobody's wearing any makeup. You know, it's like a very, I felt cinematically British, you know, in terms of the shows that came out of the UK when I was younger. And The Chaplain is that too. Like it's not gritty in any way, I think, but you hope it's a mirror. You hope they're both just mirrors and people can take what they need in this moment from them.
4: Tell me about how the difference between, or the similarities between how they're both shot in terms of how fast the crews work on both shows. I mean, people always say that in Australia, you have to do more with less. Is that your experience when you're comparing?
8: Yes, completely, completely. Australia shoots very, very fast. We work shorter days. The Pit is actually a very Australian set in that way. We're not doing 16-hour days, 18-hour days like other American sets are. You know, we have integrated lighting. So for me, I worked on Utopia for the ABC, did an episode with them, and it was amazing. But they had integrated lights as well. And it was my only experience working with integrated lights before The Pit. And
4: So integrated lights basically means that the lights you see, they're all practical. So the lights you see in frame are the lights lighting the actors. And it's all set up. It's pre-lit, so you can shoot anywhere.
8: It's pre-lit, you can shoot anywhere, and they have, I mean, of course, there's still a robust lighting department making sure that the warmth, the white is correct for each skin tone, that they're changing the lights depending on what's happening in the scene or whatever. Like, there is a lot of lighting. There's a lot of lighting, but it means that you're not, after every rehearsal, walking away for half an hour while they light. It's a much, much faster way of working, and so we do work at an Australian pace on The Pit, but in a very different way. We do shoot a lot more than you would on an Australian set. What was different? I mean, you know, I think Australian crews are really wonderful. Our American crews are really wonderful too, but I think that I miss the food actually in Australia, the catering. Can't beat it.
4: Oh, really?
8: You wouldn't think it. Yeah, but we had this catering company that just

0: Just catering is, it's a really fascinating thing. Like, as somebody who wants to produce one day, catering is the most effective way to get morale up for every single department all at once. Anything else you do, you're kind of getting one department at a time. You're making the actors happy, or you're making the key team happy, or whatever. But lunch is a universal mood decider. And if catering is good, I think if you've got a real happy crew, I think it's a good time. And so we had this catering crew that was just the best in the business, I would say.
1: Is it true you once crashed your car on the way to your first audition for drama school?
0: My only audition, yeah, crashed. The Flinders University parking lot. Car park. Well, oh, that's so American of me. The Flinders University car park. I just went straight into a pole.
1: Did you make the audition?
0: I did make the audition. I was a little late, and then I got cut first round. They said, you do not have it.
1: Okay,
0: And I went up.
1: so if you look back on that experience, I mean, what did you think with that first rejection in terms of your future in this business? And how does the mindset you had then after that first rejection, how is that different from how you think of yourself now as a working actor?
0: Oh, well, that audition, my parents had a deal with me. My whole life, they said, you're not allowed to become an actor, because they knew that's what I wanted. And so the deal was, I was allowed to audition for one drama school, and then if I didn't get in, they didn't want to hear about it ever again. So I'd never prop like I never acted before then. I wasn't in drama class at school. I didn't do any of the school plays, so I didn't really know anything about anything acting related, and I didn't know myself either. And I'm very glad I didn't get in. I'm very grateful. I was so small, and I respected the institution so much that I think it would have just swallowed me whole, you know? Instead, what happened was that I got to make a bunch of short films with friends I'd made along the way and chip away at my artistry, but also, like, you bring so much of yourself to your work when you're doing a creative job. I'm sure you agree and have experienced it. You know, your personality is your job, and it's sort of similar for me, where I discard what I is not useful. My accent, for example, it's an obvious one, but I also bring myself to the table and hope that I won't be rejected by audiences. Or I hope I do, if that's the right call. But so it's such a vulnerable job, and I think that having it be slow and steady was really what made it sustainable for me emotionally. Otherwise, I think it can really spit you out.
1: What do you want to end up producing? Do you have in mind any specific type of project that you want to produce?
0: I feel very like stories are really important. Storytelling is really important, and they can have like profound impacts on people's experiences of their lives. And I really want to make complicated stories that are impact driven. And that doesn't mean only really serious stuff. That could mean a comedy that changes the way somebody speaks English, you know, like how Mean Girls did for young girls, you know, in the 2000s. And so I do feel they're very like, I don't want to make things that have already been seen. And so if I was able to tell you exactly right now, it wouldn't be out there enough.
1: By the way, with the Pit, I presume it's not a real hospital, right? I know that's a dumb question, but it's so convincing. How big is the set?
0: It is the most incredible set. Our designer, Nina Ruscio, is the most incredible mind I've ever seen at work. She's incredible. We have two sound stages on the Warner Brothers lot. That central hub and North Corridor, South Corridor, that's all one sound stage. So usually a sound stage is massive. It has lots of different sets and little hallways between those sets, right? That one set is the entirety of a sound stage. And then now we've got our chairs, our waiting room, and our triage hospital rooms in another sound stage, which also has some other sets that we have.
1: And the airport chaplain shot in, where's that shot primarily?
0: Melbourne.
1: But not in, how many, there are obviously shots within an airport, but there must be a mix of soundstage and airport.
0: A lot of locations for airport, a lot of locations. It was a very impressive. It's what you said about Australia. You do more with less.
1: Well, look, it's been a great pleasure having you on the show, and congratulations on just your career so far is really going from strength to strength, I think. So, congratulations. Long may it continue. And I
0: Thank you
1: hope to
0: very
1: speak to you again.
0: much. Hope to speak to you again. This is lovely. Thank you so much.
1: Actor Shabana Aziz, one of Australia's best new acting discoveries of recent times. See her in The Airport Chaplain, screening from August 26 on SBS. And streaming on SBS On Demand. And you can also, of course, see her in The Pit, which is streaming on HBO Max. And a reminder to check out next week's edition of The Couch, Wednesday morning after 10 on ABC Radio National, or you can find it in the Screen Show pod feed, where you will hear me discussing The Airport Chaplain with TV critic Wenli Ma. All right, let's go to the big screen now, and a new film releasing next week that takes us back to the 1930s and a fateful year in the history of Palestine. Palestine 36 is an international co-production with major funding from the BBC that depicts how in 1936 Palestinians began to resist British rule in a wave of dissent and eventually in an outbreak of armed revolt. Palestine 36 is an ambitious film written and directed by my next guest, Anne-Marie Jassir, who is a Columbia University graduate, and she's made several features to date, including the wonderful father and son wedding dramedy set in Nazareth, Wajib, which you can find pretty easily if you search around. It's streaming on various platforms. In Palestine 36, the focus is on how British rule begins to impact the lives of a slew of very different Palestinian characters, from humble residents of a rural village to a Christian priest to the cosmopolitan and sometimes short-sighted members of the middle and upper classes living in the city. It's fascinating to see this period of history through this composite Palestinian lens and how characters on both sides, sometimes with the best of intentions, sometimes also driven to irrational actions by the rising tensions around them, are unable to stop a slide into collective violence and tragedy. The impressive cast includes Jeremy Irons and Saleh Bakri, a great charismatic actor if you don't know him. He comes from a Palestinian acting dynasty and starred in Anne-Marie Jassir's Wajib opposite his late father. He was also in Cherian Dabis's wonderful multi-generational drama All That's Left of You, which came out this year in April. Palestine 36 is a powerful depiction of a tragic chapter of history that still resonates, of course. All the more remarkable for the circumstances in which it was made. You'll hear about that when you meet writer-director Anne-Marie Jassir after this clip.
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1: Anne-Marie Jassir, welcome to The Screen Show.
7: Thank you very much. It's good to be here.
1: This isn't the first time you've made a historical film, but this one, it has such historical sweep to it. How long has this been a desire of yours to make it?
7: This has been a desire to make Palestine 36 for, I've been 10 years I've been working on it. I started 10 years ago, and it was really a kind of a dream to make it, because I'd never seen Palestine of the 1930s on screen before. So it was a project that had a lot of meaning and a lot of challenges.
1: Well,
7: for sure.
1: I could imagine the challenges. I do want to ask about Palestine in the 30s on screen, because there's archival footage used in this film, correct, that I think has been colorized. Yeah. Can you talk me through what that footage is?
7: Yeah, when I started the research, I was reading a lot of the work of course, historians and academics. God bless all historians and academics for the work they have done. And looking at images, there's a lot of photography and there's a lot of archive. The British were incredible at documenting everything, and not just in Palestine, in all their colonies, but particularly, I mean, to going into the archives and finding everything. And then they were filming, you know, the indigenous population, the Palestinians, you know, whatever we were doing, dancing with them or harvesting olives or, you know, villages. And they were filming their crimes, which is the most incredible thing. Blowing up houses, I mean, shooting, I mean, everything. It's all there. And it was incredible. And it was a real rabbit hole to go into, to discover all this footage. And I started, the script had already been written, and I was discovering archive that was matching with all the scenes, you know, that were written.
1: Where are these archives, physically speaking?
7: The archives are in the UK, you know, where there's a real, you know, Palestinian archives have all been sort of stolen and...
1: Destroyed. I've heard. Actually, I don't want to put words into your mouth because I'm not 100% sure on that, but I've heard that there's...
7: They were destroyed, yes, in Beirut, in many places, and even modern archives. I mean, when the Israeli army comes into our, you know, towns and villages in the West Bank, they always go into organizations, art centers, they take the hard drives. So many of our archives have disappeared. But these archives came from mainly from the UK, from various sources in the UK, archival museums, but also in France. There were some in France.
1: Do the Israeli archives keep any of this material at all? Is there any material of note of historical importance for Palestinians in the Israeli archives?
7: Yeah, apparently the Israeli archive, they do have their archives. It's much more difficult for me as a Palestinian to get to those archives, to access those archives. But they do. I know from people that there are some of them are similar, like the same archives of the British, like they share a lot of images. And then I'm sure there's many other stuff under lock and key for sure.
1: Hovering on this moment, and the archival footage for a moment longer, there is the radio broadcast which announces the deal, you'd call it, in a very sort of perhaps euphemistic way, but the deal that was reached in 36 in the year that your film is set. And there's the expression about a loaf of bread, which I was kind of surprised by that expression, but it's a well-known expression, isn't it? And it's word for word, obviously reproduced or presented once again in your film. Can you tell me that expression?
7: Yeah, and on in that radio broadcast moment, it says half a loaf is better than no loaf at all. Which, by the way, my daughter, it's funny because my little daughter, she was observing us making the film, and she picked that up, and she always walks around the house in a British accent saying, half a loaf is better than no bread at all. And it's really stuck with her, so there's... something about it. But yeah, I was amazed to read that in the actual transcript of the Peel Commission, the conclusion of the Peel Commission, and that's written. And so I read that, and I also, you know, there's a moment at the port, right, where the character of Khaled, who's a port worker who eventually joins the revolt, and he says, Yaqub is Yarasas, either bread or bullets, which is also, a common phrase, for revolutionary movements. Like, bread is food. Bread is your livelihood. Bread has a lot of meaning in Arabic. Bread is life. I think in all languages, when you break bread with someone, I mean, there's a lot of meaning with bread and religious and so I'm glad you picked up on that sentence.
1: It's very interesting. I mean, because throughout the film, there are moments where, from the British point of view, as depicted in the film, that there is this sense of the British apportioning certain cultural characteristics to the what they would define as the Arab population that are very convenient for, I guess, the British attempts to, get a piece that suits them and, you know, get out of there, essentially. And they're things like the Arabs like to compromise. Thank goodness the Arabs enjoy compromise, and thank goodness they're very hospitable people, and et cetera, et cetera, which may all arguably be true and great in other contexts, but in the context of what is happening in the film in 1936, these are words that are used in a very kind of manipulative way and for very political ends by the British. Yeah.
7: Yeah, no, just to say also part of that same part, you know, saying like that the Arabs are generous, but I found it really interesting when I read it, I was shocked. It said the Arabs have not exhibited any, you know, signs of anti-Semitism. They're not that kind of people. And now the whole way to justify things is everybody's, oh, they are anti-Semitic, Arabs hate, you know, Jews, which is not true, and it was never true. But I found it really interesting in this Peel Commission, they actually say that the Arabs are free of that. The Jews that are coming over are fleeing the most horrid violence, European violence, and they're coming, you know. So it's a really interesting change of how you know, what people are being fed about certain, you know, regions.
1: One other thing that stands out about this film, and I know people have talked about it in reviews, and that is there's an absence of a kind of Zionist Jewish character presence in the film. They do sort of appear on the horizon, which, you know, is an absence, and people can think about that in many ways and however they choose. But what I got from that when I reflected on it was that this isn't really a film about, at this point in 36, at least you're not presenting it as a film about Arabs and Zionists. You're presenting it as a film about the Arabs and the British. That's essentially what this film is about.
7: It's absolutely that. It's the story of a Palestinian village, a group of villagers, and their relationship with what is the revolt and the British and what's happening. Yes, political Zionism is growing, and you feel that. And that's why I chose for In the Archives to have, you know, to see the Jewish refugees coming in. You see that, and to see that Nazi, there's a moment in the archive where you see a Nazi passport being presented to the British, and you know they these are the documents that they were having. So I wanted to allude to it. It was important to understand, you know, that, and to put, you know, a face also, like to see the archive. Like there's an old man, there's this woman, like standing there on the docks, these Jewish refugees. But the story, that's not the story. The story is not about this Palestinian village and the, like, you know, Jewish guy in the settlement and, like, you know, their relationship to each other. It's about, you know, this is what the story is. And I'm not trying to tell the story of everybody, because many people are missing. Many communities are missing, if I want to get into it, you know, like that. It's this story. And I find it interesting that some people have criticized that. It's not, everything is not about that. This is what this story is about. And we are free to tell stories about different things and focus. I don't have to have a main, you know, Jewish character for the film. I don't feel that I have that, you know, burden on me that I have to have somebody represent from every community, you know, in the film.
1: I have to ask, how difficult was it to make? You've been wanting to make this film for 10 years. How did the events in Gaza derail this project? I presume they had a huge effect on how you shot and where you shot.
7: A huge, huge effect. I worked on the film for 10 years, script, research, and financing, of course, because, you know, we don't have sources for financing here. So it was a huge, long process of finding the partners for the film.
1: And who are they? Can you give me a thumbnail sketch of how you cobbled
7: who
1: together?
7: Are they?
1: Yeah.
7: I'll tell you, to cobble it very quickly, it was a co-production with Palestine, France, and the UK. There were other people involved. The Danish were involved. There were other, you know, people involved. But those were the main co-producing countries. BBC Films, not News, which is like actively erasing Palestinian lives. BBC Films and the BFI, British Film Institute, were amazing partners for this project, because they understood also it's time to face their colonial past. It's time to talk about their colonial past. They were not afraid of it. They were not afraid of how tough it is on the British. The film is tough on the British. It's tough on, you know, empire. It is an anti-colonialist film.
1: Right, and that helped get Jeremy Irons and so forth. I mean, because you've got a marvellous group of British actors here.
7: Jeremy Irons, Liam Cunningham, you know, it was great. But they felt very, you know, very much that this story has to be told. They understood it's a Palestinian story, but it's also the British story. It's their legacy. And so that was really amazing. So we came together, and then we started preparing on the ground. Mostly all the heads of departments are all Palestinians. The director of
1: photography.
7: Production designer, not the
1: production
7: director.
1: Design, right.
7: Production designer, costume designer, myself, the main producer, we're all in Palestine. We started preparing for the film 1 year ahead of time, because it was the biggest film we have ever done, and we felt a huge responsibility in that. That meant planting crops. Palestinians used to plant cotton, tobacco, many crops that we don't plant anymore. We're not allowed to plant for various reasons. That's a whole other story we can get into. We had to plant those crops. We had to renovate a village. We found an old village and we restored the village, the farming terraces.
1: Where was this?
7: In the West Bank.
1: West Bank.
7: Yeah, in the West Bank, in the north of near a village called Salfit. So that's where we originally were supposed to shoot. We built the bus. We built all the British vehicles.

0: vehicles, the big, British tanks, all the military vehicles we actually built at an iron, we made in an ironsmith in Nablus, the costumes. I mean, it was an immense amount of work that many, many people were involved in. And then we were 1 week out of shooting. We were right about to shoot after this 1 year of preparing. Our first day of shooting was October 14th, 2023, scheduled. October 7th, we lost everything. We lost everything. All of Palestine went into lockdown. The West Bank, where we were, completely was locked down. We had to evacuate everybody. We were no longer to access our locations. We lost it all.
1: So it was like all the permits and things. You're talking about things like permits and all of that. I mean, you just
0: I'm also talking about like the village that we were supposed to film in that we restored. We actually restored a village in the way that a village was built in the 30s. We didn't, we had like people, rebuilding the village. We were not able to access, we could not reach that village anymore because that village is in the northern West Bank. It's surrounded by settlers and settlements, and it's very violent, and we couldn't put actors there. We couldn't put crew there. It would have been dangerous. Also, on the other side of, you're talking about Jeremy Irons and all our international team, agents were, no way are we sending our, our clients to Palestine. There was no more insurance anymore. The insurance companies said, we're not covering anything. We're not covering equipment. We're not covering the team. Like we lost, that's what I also, when I say we lost it all, the stuff we built in Nablus, we couldn't get out anymore. Like the British tanks and things like were stuck in Nablus because we were checkpoints. We couldn't get through checkpoints, even the main character, Yusuf, was in Bethlehem. And he couldn't, he comes from a village called Kalkilia. It took him 3 weeks to get home. It's a village that's about an hour, hour and a half drive. It took him 3 weeks to be able to get back to his home during that time. So, yeah, that's what I mean when we lost it all. But we moved and we started to work in other places. And we came to Jordan and then we came back to Palestine because I really insisted on that. The film basically stopped and started four times production before we were able to finish it.
1: It must feel like such a, what does it feel like? To a relief, a great achievement. What does it feel like now that you've finally done it after all that?
0: I'm very proud. I'm proud of what the team did. I'm proud of what we did. A lot of things changed. A lot of things had to compromise. Everything was crumbling on top of us and just, trying to keep everything together and keep everything. I just was talking to somebody about like, it was like a holding a house above our heads and everything's falling down this wall here. We run in putting this wall up and this one crumbles. And it's like, we're trying to keep this film up and eventually it gets made. And I'm so proud of us that we did this, that Palestinians did this. And we did this at the darkest moment of our history, the really absolute darkest moment. It was a light for us. It was something to do, to say that we continue, we will make art, we will live our lives, we will do things no matter what. So I feel really proud about that.
1: Filmmaker Anne-Marie Jassir, her film Palestine 36 is in cinemas from next week. Before I go, as I promised at the top of the show, I thought I'd mention some other films that are either in cinemas now or coming out over the next few days that I've been particularly impressed by, starting with the dinosaur family thriller, The End of Oak Street, a movie about the resilience of the American suburban family in the face of a host of scaly, hairy, prehistoric cinematic monsters. It's a film that tells its story using some beautiful deep focus cinematography thanks to the use of split diopter lenses. In other words, it's a Spielbergian homage, or pastiche, whichever you prefer. I'll go with Spielberg light. But it's still pretty good. It stars Ewan McGregor and Anne Hathaway, and it's directed by David Robert Mitchell, who made It Follows. Now, one of the big surprises for me recently is the directorial debut of actor Kristen Stewart. She has adapted The Chronology of Water, Lydia Yuknovich's bruising memoir about escaping a legacy of abuse and finding her voice as a writer. And it's a wonderful film. It's got a great performance by Imogen Poots. Stewart employs a bold, fragmented directorial style that recalls at times the avant-garde feminist collage filmmaking of Barbara Hammer, Sue Friedrich, or Australia's own Margot Nash. Highly recommended, as sharp and dazzling as smashed glass. And finally, I also wanted to

0: point you in the direction of another American indie, The Rivals of Amziah King, starring Matthew McConaughey, a lively, oddball crime thriller about a rural community, bluegrass music, and beekeeping. Now, you might remember I spoke to writer-director Andrew Patterson on a panel of filmmakers at the Melbourne International Film Festival last year. We aired that panel back in March this year on The Screen Show. It's a film with a lot of heart, and good to see it finally in theatrical release. So, those titles again. The dinosaur movie is The End of Oak Street. Christian Stewart's directorial debut is The Chronology of Water. And the final film I spoke about is The Rivals of Amziah King. If you're in Melbourne, I'd love to see you this Saturday morning at the Edge Theatre in Federation Square, because I'm going to be hosting another panel of filmmakers who have worked screening in MIFF's Bright Horizons competition this year. Get tickets if you can to the screenings of the films beforehand. They all deal with young people trying to find their place in the world and sometimes really struggling. They include a beautiful New Zealand coming-of-age drama called Big Girls Don't Cry. Then there's a breathtaking, deconstructed film-within-a-film memoir about mental illness called Blue Heron. It's really spectacular. And I think you really must see the extraordinary slow-burn thriller set in a Bedouin community about two young women who are caught in a feud between rival tribes. It's called Yesterday the Eye Didn't Sleep. It's one of the most creatively photographed films I've seen this year. That panel with directors of those films this Saturday morning at the Edge in Federation Square. Time for me to go now. This has been The Screen Show on ABC Radio National, produced by Sarah Corbett. I'm Jason DeRosso. Bye for now.
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3: Do one of these sets of song lyrics strike a chord with you? You may say that I'm a dreamer, but I'm not the only one. Or maybe just a small town girl living in a lonely world. Or you cross my mind, it's like I'm doing hard time. John Lennon, Journey, and Taylor Swift. All of those lyrics show that powerful words can connect with us in a profound way when they're in a song. Whether they comfort us or inspire us or trigger memories of love and loss, I'm always in tears at gigs somehow. But why and how do lyrics help us access these deep emotions? A team of psychologists has dug into this issue by studying 35 years of hits from Australian charts. That's 360 songs. Susie Miller from Swinburne University of Technology and Mark Lee from RMIT University are both psychologists with a passion for music, and they're also married. Susie and Mark, welcome.
4: Thanks for having us, Hilary.
5: Lovely to be here, Hilary.
3: Thank you for coming in. Susie, I feel like your entire research project is just confirming all my assumptions that, you know, we go to music because it's good for us. What does the research say, though, about its impact on our health?
4: Yes, absolutely. So the broader research literature does tell us that listening to music has good outcomes for our well-being. And there's actually 7 different strategies that we use when we're listening to music to help us process emotions, and not necessarily all feel-good tracks. Sometimes it's listening to songs that make us sad and let us work through things.
3: Good, vindicated.
4: Yep.
3: But so 7 ways, I mean, I'm assuming we do this unconsciously.
4: Yes, that's what we think. It's largely unconscious. It's just people kind of matching mood. So they might be putting on something that's keeping them upbeat and feeling good, or it might be actually putting on something to help them work through and regulate their emotions.
3: So putting on Mark Lanigan's Field Songs on repeat for like 6 months after a breakup,
4: right,
3: is entirely normal behaviour.
4: Entirely.
3: Good. Good to know. So what are some of the ways we use music to regulate our emotions? There's the sitting with the sad feelings and letting them well up. 7 seems quite a specific number.
4: It is a specific number. Probably the main ones are things like entertainment. So that's where we put on a feel-good track to continue feeling good. Sometimes it's mental work, so that's where we're trying to make sense of things that have happened in our life. Solace is the one we think of with sadness. But there's also other things that are going on, so the musical features of the songs, the tempo, sometimes we're reminiscing, things like this. So it's actually quite a complex process.
3: I love your use of the word solace too, because it's not just about getting comfort, is it? It's about a kind of, what does solace mean in this context?
4: Yeah, I think the way we understand solace is that sometimes we

0: and articulate the way that we're feeling, and music does that beautifully. And some we've looked at the song lyrics specifically. The solace comes through perhaps a shared experience with the artist or just connecting with the lyrics in some way.
1: I do need to ask how important the lyrics are compared to the music, because I keep thinking, you know, well, music is the universal language, yes, cuts through the verbal stuff straight to the heart of the human condition. But no, the lyrics are really important, aren't they?
0: Yeah, we think it probably is. You know, we don't want to take away from the magic of the whole song, but we do think that people do connect quite strongly with the lyrics.
1: I'm speaking with Susie Miller from Swinburne University of Technology and Mark Lee from RMIT University, who've been digging into a giant stack of songs and looking at how we use lyrics as human beings. Susie, what prompted your interest in this?
0: Yeah, so I think Mark and I, we've actually been married for a while, but we've known each other since we were 14. Yeah, it's a long time, so 30 years this year. And I think we've always loved music. So when I was out working as a psychologist, or when I am working as a psychologist, often when I'm working with young people, I'll use music as a way to help them with mood regulation. And we've always just talked about it. And when I returned to academia, I decided that I wanted to research something that I loved, and that was music. And so we embarked on this very exciting research that we love.
1: Tell me, Mark, how you went about this research. Did you and Susie just sit down and trawl through all these songs yourselves?
2: Yeah, it's a great question, Hillary. It started, I guess we recruited some friends as well and colleagues, and we looked to how we might actually address this question. So like Susie said, you know, there's some researchers have really started to try and understand, you know, how we use music. And so we were really more interested in the why, really, when it comes down to it. We all love, well, not all of us, but most of us have a very great passion. And certainly Susie and I do for music. And we have a lot of people in our academic sphere that have that same passion. But, you know, it's one of those questions that really remains unanswered. Like, why are we so drawn to music? But we all feel that pull. So, you know, we thought, well, how can we go about this? And we sat down, and I do a lot of research from the perspective of a particular theory, which is called self-determination theory. And it has this sub-theory that says that people have these basic psychological needs. And we started thinking about music. And this is the thing, Hillary, every time we would start to do this project, we'd put on a record or we'd listen to some music, which is probably what's happened to people after they listen to this today. They go, oh, so they think of a song that they really connect with. And we started thinking, well, what is it that we're connecting with? Obviously, there's certain music that we connect with just naturally through the, like Susie said, the tempo and the nature of the music. But often it's the lyrics and how I think about the things that really touch me. I use music a lot in my teaching. So I teach as well as being a psychologist. You know, I think about the sort of artists that I use, and I'm always trying to connect, obviously, with my students. They're a lot younger than me. But I'm trying to express a connection to what the content is. And as a psychologist, you know, that's often for me, artists like Bob Dylan and things like that, that really express the messages I'm trying to communicate to students. And I think, oh, what am I connecting in these songs? And I think we came back time and time again to, it feels like whether it's autonomy or competence or relatedness, it's these themes around basic psychological needs. So that's where the research started.
1: I noticed that you trawled through several decades of songs, and I'm wondering whether different themes emerged more in different eras. Like, I assumed, obviously, that the 80s were the pinnacle of, you know, human connection.
2: Yeah, and that's something we're really interested in doing now, and we were just having that conversation before we came in. That's where the research is really headed. At first, we were really looking to establish, are these themes there, and do they really connect with the theory from a top-down perspective? Now we've started looking at different data subsets, and, you know, whether it's specific decades or it's specific genres, or even the Triple J Hottest 100, which was something that was, it was very obvious. One of our students came to us and said, I've got this idea, and we started talking about it. I was like, this is a really great thing to start looking through. So we've started doing that research too.
1: But that sounds like it popped up something a bit unexpected. It was different from some of the other themes that you saw emerging.
2: Yeah, absolutely. And I think, you know, Susie could probably speak to this as well. We really got very excited when we started to see that, you know, young people are experiencing different things. And so the music that they're leaning towards expresses different needs. And so whilst, you know, in general, we found that relatedness needs, and particularly satisfaction, so love songs, are really core to what people are listening to and what they're connecting with, younger people have different needs. And there's a lot of frustration expressed. And so we find much greater levels of frustration amongst young listeners than we do across the general population. So
1: that's really interesting.
2: Yeah.
1: Well, and I noticed too that the three themes were, and correct me if I'm wrong, connection, freedom and capability, or kind of variations on those things. Is that a bit reductive? I feel like there are more human needs than that.
2: It's a really great question. And it's a big debate in the area as well. And I think, you know, we've just actually come back from a conference where this was a topic of discussion amongst scholars, you know, and as they do. And some people feel really, really strongly about it. And there's been some things that have been proposed, benevolence and other types of things that might really seem like, you know, strong pulls for human beings. But I guess at the moment where the theory stands is we feel very confident that we've established empirically that these are three needs that sit central to human nature. And they're generally

0: different languages and these kinds of things, because at the moment we've done a little bit of genre, we've done hip hop, we've done pop, we've done Triple J, and so that's been really exciting. And we saw what we think perhaps might have cultural significance in our hip hop kind of genre, that there was a lot of competent satisfaction, so that capability, that was something we were seeing as a satisfied need in that music, which was really incredibly interesting.
1: Are there any lyrics examples that you can pull out for us?
0: Oh, what did we have? We had so much swearing. I'm like, what do I say?
1: Is it kind of things like, look at this, I can do this, I'm so great, or, you know, not to yeah. look down on hip hop, but this idea that, you know, I need to be valued for what I'm doing.
0: Yes, exactly. And signifiers of wealth and things like this, that also, I think Lizzo was one of our examples, just someone that's like that empowerment, like I am capable and confident and I can do what anyone else can do, which is, you know, really lovely to see.
1: And I make my own choices.
0: Absolutely.
1: Like particularly around my body, talk to
0: exactly.
1: the hand.
0: Yeah. Exactly, that's right.
1: Do you think this research could make us think differently about the value of particularly pop music? I mean, you know, sugar pop, death metal, people have different ideas about these genres, but yeah. it sounds like they perform a function, whatever you might, you know, think
0: yes.
1: about them.
0: Absolutely. And I think next year that's the aim, is that we'll be putting our minds to things like death metal, punk, you know, country music, because we do think they're very, very functional and we want to understand that. We don't think that music's going to replace therapeutic process or anything like that, but it's a beautiful adjunct. It's something that can sit, you know, in our everyday repertoire of things we can reach to when we need to regulate emotion and when we can kind of reflect on what's going right and what's going wrong and these kinds of things.
1: Well, and Mark, just to finish up with, tell us about some of the ways we could use that for people's mental health, particularly young people.
2: Yeah, I think it's a fantastic direction that the research is headed in. So to use music, not just simply by curating playlists and saying, you know, we can make someone happier by doing that. First of all, by understanding that what's, you know, the why people are listening to music and how that's influencing things going well or perhaps not so well for them as well in terms of things like rumination. So understanding all these aspects of music will really help us to help people and promote a greater sense of engagement with music in a positive way. And so, you know, I think we all know we go along to a concert, we put on our favourite tune, we feel good, but how can we make sure we use that in a way that it actually helps us move through the sort of things Susie said in terms of processing emotion in a really positive sense?
1: So we're taking the Taylor Swift route, we're not taking the Mark Lanigan route. I hear you.
2: Well, I think we see the value of both of those, and I think that's the really important thing. You know, we're not out here to say all music listening is going to be, you know, overwhelmingly positive. I think understanding how it works, but especially for those few people where music maybe isn't as helpful for them, that's a really important part of what we're doing in terms of the research.
0: Yeah, and I think if I can jump in, just the other bit of research that I'm really super keen to get on is that looking at things like playlists, Spotify mm-hmm. playlists, that these are stories that people tell, and they're beautiful stories, and they help people navigate really difficult times in their lives. So even if it is just a conversation with our young people around, tell me the story of this playlist and what's going on, that it has therapeutic utility. And I think that's what we're hoping to move into.
1: Yeah, I love it when people go, here's my Spotify playlist, and yes. it's this beautiful sharing with a friend or a lover.
0: Yes.
1: ABC Radio National, what a rich field of research obviously ahead. I look forward to touching base with you again in coming years and seeing how it's going. Susie Miller and Mark Lee, thanks so much for your time.
0: Thanks for having us, Hilary.
2: Thanks so much, Hilary. Pleasure.
1: And the research had just been published in the Psychology of Music Journal. Susie is from Swinburne University of Technology and Mark is from RMIT University. And you're listening to ABC Radio National. Thanks for hanging out with me to talk arts on ABC Radio National today. Love a good hour of arts, culture, design and ideas. The producer of this wonderful beast this week is Claudette Werden and the arts editor is Rhiannon Brown. If you missed anything today, you can find all our stories on ABC Listen. Just search for The Screen Show or Critics Corner. I'm Hilary Harper. I'll catch you next time.
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11: Cafe of the Gate of Salvation are 40 years old and 26 of them are coming into the Music Show studio to sing for us after the news. We'll also talk to James Ford, the producer, who, when he makes his own music, is James Ellis.

0: ABC News, hello, I'm Satyam Weinstein. At least 16 people have been killed and more than 130 wounded after several Russian drones struck a shopping centre in central Ukraine. Officials say 22 children are among the wounded in the attack on the city of Kyiv-Rih. The strikes on the shopping centre came half an hour apart in a so-called double-tap attack. Ukrainian President Volodymyr Zelensky says people are still trapped under the rubble.
1: A rescue operation is underway in Kryvyi Rih following an attack on a shopping centre. All necessary resources have been mobilised. Unfortunately, many people have been injured and killed.
0: A lawyer representing a third woman involved in the Sydney Swans sexual assault scandal says a potential civil lawsuit is being considered. Here's Yvette Gray.
2: Law firm Slater and Gordon say they've been engaged by a woman who joined players at Melbourne's Pullman Hotel after the Swans win against Essendon last Sunday. Police are investigating an alleged assault at the hotel, which the ABC understands centres on an allegation a player touched one of the women without her consent. No arrests have been made and no charges laid. The law firm's Jackson Pannon says his client has made a formal statement and continues to assist police and is exploring compensation options.
3: She's extremely distressed about what has occurred and is receiving support.
2: He also appealed for privacy for all the women involved.
0: The ACT government says a timeline for its gun buyback scheme is yet to be determined, Harry Frost reports.
4: The Commonwealth will fund 75% of the compensation and administration costs of the buyback and all firearm destruction costs. In February, the ACT government proposed new laws that cap the number of guns a licence holder can own to 5, with exemptions allowing up to 10 for occupational and sporting purposes. But those laws are yet to be passed, and the Police Minister, Marisa Patterson, says parameters for the buyback will be confirmed in the coming weeks.
5: The intention is, as soon as we have some certainty around those conditions, we'll be working and notifying and informing the community.
4: The federal government hopes other states will follow the ACT and New South Wales in signing up to buyback agreements.
0: Bushfires NT is warning smoke from a large fire burning east of Tennant Creek could impact residents in the Barkly region over the weekend. Yesterday, crews completed approximately 130 kilometres worth of back burning between Epinara and the Barkly homestead. Incident controller Nathaniel Staniford says residents should be aware of visibility issues along the Barkly Highway.
6: At the moment, it's really just being aware of the smoke. For anybody, though, who is travelling on the Barkly Highway today, there is still activity to the north of this fire ground, which is directly south of the Barkly Highway. And because of the amount of fire and smoke there, there could be some visibility issues.
0: The popular video app TikTok has reached a deal worth more than $500 million to settle a case with the US government over children's online privacy. More from the BBC's Lily Jamali.
7: This agreement is being called one of the largest child privacy settlements in history. The lawsuit was brought by the U.S. Department of Justice in 2024 when Joe Biden was president. The department alleged TikTok and its parent company ByteDance collected vast amounts of data on millions of users under the age of 13, including names and email addresses. TikTok had been accused of violating the Children's Online Privacy Protection Act, a federal law known as COPPA. That same law is the one several U.S. states allege that Meta has violated, which it denies. That case is currently being heard by a court in California.
0: Police are looking to speak with a group of teenagers on the New South Wales Central Coast as part of an investigation into alleged stabbing attack that's left a teenage boy in a critical condition. The 15-year-old suffered a stab wound to the left side of his body last night at Terrigal and has since undergone surgery. Chief Inspector John Zadrilic says two friends of the 15-year-old who didn't witness the stabbing sought assistance from a local resident shortly afterwards who called 000.
8: So it appears that the 15-year-old male's in the Terrigal area with a couple of mates down there. Looks like they may have met up with another group. They could have numbered up to 5. For some reason, those two groups have decided to head to Painter's Lane. The reason is unclear as to why they did that.
0: And America's FBI has returned 48 looted artifacts to Egypt after an investigation confirmed they'd been illegally removed from the country. The pieces, including card figures and amulets dating from the Pharaonic, Roman and

0: Coptic periods have been handed over at a ceremony in Los Angeles. The FBI says the suspected trafficker is now dead, but the investigation into the looted items remains open. You're up to date with ABC News.
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2: 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I'm Andrew Ford.

0: That's music by J.S. Bach, probably, from his Anna Magdalena notebook, played by Jeffrey Tozer. And it's the first track from the first album that Tall Poppies Records ever released. Tall Poppies was really just Belinda Webster. She not only produced and engineered the records, she designed the covers and edited the booklets. And she died last week at the age of 74. Later on today's show, James Ellis Ford, also a producer of quite a few albums that we've played on the music show, under the name of James Ford. When he's James Ellis Ford, he makes his own music, and he'll tell us about that and also about making a record whilst having chemo. And some old friends of the music shows, the Cafe of the Gate of Salvation. They're turning 40 and they're in the studio to sing for us. But first, back to Belinda Webster. Tall Poppies Records started in 1991, so the record label is as old as this show. They specialised in classical music and jazz, played by Australian musicians and as often as not composed by Australians. But there were also forays into other sorts of music. Riley Lee, for example, provided several albums of music for Shakuhachi, and there were David Lumsden's marvellous recordings of Birdsong. To say that Belinda Webster did this on a shoestring is an understatement. She never had any money, but she put out 278 recordings over 35 years, and we have played dozens and dozens of them here on the music show. She became a fixture of Australian music. At the start of 2006, I sat down with her at her kitchen table in Kangaroo Valley, New South Wales, to record an interview for this show. And I mentioned to her that I'd recently been speaking to Jeffrey Tozer, who had expressed his liking for recording music in long stretches. And I asked Belinda if she had strong feelings about this.
1: I do have strong feelings. And yes, different people like to record in different ways. And I think also different people have different reactions to the recording studio. When the red light goes on, some people tense up and they get, you know, there's a bit of stress there that they wouldn't have normally. So things happen in their performances that they wouldn't particularly want. But part of the joy of making a recording is creating an environment where that won't happen. So you're creating and trying to create an environment where a musician can relax and knows that you're on side, and if something goes wrong, that's okay. You're not going to sort of chuck a tantrum and send them home. And so you're creating a nurturing environment so that the musician can do their best work. And coming to the business of multiple takes and editing, I would love to find a musician who can come in and do single takes, because, I mean, editing is another part of the process. It's the process I probably enjoy the least, I suppose, because my ideal

0: If the world was perfect, which it never will be, I would like to only ever put out live concert recordings. But the world is not perfect, and not many people can do a whole concert note perfect so that they can stand to listen for the next 20 years. So that's why we go into the recording studio. Notwithstanding that you're in a studio and you're in a sort of fairly esoteric kind of environment in terms of making music, I still want all the recordings I make to sound like they're just played there in front of you in a concert. So the editing process has to take that into account, because it's got a sound flowing. And whole takes, as Jeffrey Toews is absolutely right, whole takes are crucial. And if you can get a whole beautiful take that flows through and just fix up a few little bits and pieces, then you don't lose the flow, but it's all sounding perfect. If you're cobbling together a recording out of many, many, many takes, it's very hard to get a good flow. I'll never forget when I was in England on a New South Wales Women in Arts Fellowship back in 1992, I met, among many producers that I met, this guy who was crying to me about how he'd done 357 edits on some piece. And I said, I bet it sounded like a dog's breakfast at the end. And he just didn't know how to respond to that. He didn't know where I was coming from. We had a bit of a talk about it, but he was actually more proud of the fact that he had the technical skill to do that many edits.
1: Do you regard your role as being creative?
0: Not really. No, I don't have any delusions or illusions about that. It's creative to the point where you might be making decisions about the sound, but that's not creative. I mean, that's like choosing what colour to paint your house. I mean, I'm trying to capture the creativity of the musician. So my work is a subsidiary role in that sense. Important, but subsidiary.
1: Let me put it another way. You played the flute for many years. Do you regard yourself as a musician when you're recording other musicians?
0: Absolutely. If I wasn't a musician, I wouldn't be able to talk to these people. I wouldn't be able to say, look, I'm really sorry, but in bar 25, that really sounded like a funny note there. Or what about that crescendo? That really is going to make this piece flower at this point. You can't say that unless you know what you're talking about. And if I didn't know what I was talking about, I wouldn't be here talking to you now.

Origo and Ian Munro from Tall Poppy's 277. I was dancing with a gnat, music of Ekaterina Komolkova, produced and recorded by Belinda Webster, who died last week at 74. You're listening to The Music Show on ABC Radio National. I'm Andrew Ford. James Ellis Ford, no relation, as far as I know, is perhaps not a name you've heard on The Music Show before, but take out the Ellis and you probably have. James Ford has produced some of the albums that we have played and talked about, Fontaine's DC's Romance, for instance, and Black Country New Roads' Forever How Long. We've talked about both of those and To the Bands, and Pulp, and Florence and the Machine, and Arctic Monkeys, lots and lots of others. He's basically doing the Double J playlist. And he's just released a second solo album. It's called Lost in Another World. And we'll talk to him about the extraordinary circumstances, I think unique, we can say, circumstances in which he made this record. First of all, here's a song called Did You Ever Want to Go to Your Own Funeral?

0: That's Did You Ever Want to Go to Your Own Funeral? And it comes from Lost in Another World, the work of James Ellis Ford, who joins me now on the music show. Welcome to the show, James.
1: Hi.
0: This other world, tell us about it.
1: Basically, I was diagnosed with leukemia last year, and I ended up in the hospital being treated. And part of the chemotherapy meant that I had to basically be kept like a boy in the bubble with no immune system in a small white room, you know, with a bed and a bathroom, but that was pretty much it, for quite a long time, a few months at a time, while my immune system came back. And yeah, so it really felt to me that I was in a parallel sort of version of my life. I had a window, I could see real life going on outside, but I couldn't get to it. And it was like, yeah, literally like being lost in another world.
0: Not everybody, not even every record producer, would think that this was a cue to make a record. Why did you decide to be not just to kind of throw your hands up and say, you know, this is awful, but to decide to be positive and creative?
1: I think that was exactly it. You know, it's a revolt against the void, as is said. You know, I was sort of under the cosh, feeling awful for a few months, and then the period where I made my album, I was coming out, my energy was coming back for the first time, and I started to have creative thoughts, and I just wanted to make some music. I make music every day of my life normally, and I love it, and it regulates my mental health, and I felt it was a really good way for me to try and reconnect myself with the person that I recognized and, you know, cheer myself up as much as anything. And yeah, so my wife brought in a little table and my studio laptop and a microphone, and, you know, pretty much in the period of about 2 weeks, I made the whole record.
0: Did you have a plan at all, or did you just sort of start making sounds and one thing led to another?
1: Yeah, I'd say it was more the second one. I had a few little sketches of kind of drones and maybe a synth arpeggio or something like that on my laptop that I was listening to. And then, yeah, I suppose I had melodic ideas. I had a little keyboard, and I just started noodling around. And then, you know, I obviously had a lot in my head about, you know, processing the situation that I was in. So I started singing, and honestly, it just kind of came out as a stream of consciousness. And, you know, I went back and tweaked the lyrics, obviously, but pretty much what came out was the first thing I thought about, you know. So it's quite direct and sort of no filter in that way, which, you know, makes me cringe a little bit when I look back on it now. But in the moment, it felt like the right thing to do.
0: It must be very difficult listening back to it not to associate it with that room.
1: Yeah, you know, I'm doing a bunch of press and I'm getting together a little live show, and yeah, it's not the nicest experience, if I'm honest with you, because, you know, I'm not fully out of the woods health-wise, but I'm trying to kind of remove myself from that situation. And obviously this pulls me back in quite regularly. So, but, you know, I'm happy that it exists. It feels like an honest sort of photograph of where I was for a few months of the darkest period of my life, I suppose.
0: And it's obviously a very self-contained album, because it's you in your room with, you know, no other musicians. You're doing everything, and you're doing it on a laptop. So yep. Because the previous album you went full Mike Oldfield and played, you know, loads of instruments, but you didn't have the instruments this time. So it's very, very minimal from that point of view.
1: Yeah, you know, I'm currently sitting in my studio in my house, and I'm surrounded by, you know, old synths and drum machines and equipment. In a strange way, it was kind of liberating to not have access to any of that stuff. You know, I was literally thinking about the melody and the chords and what I could do with my little limited

0: system. And, you know, I'm always banging on about the benefits of limitations to other people during the production process, but I had those limitations enforced upon me, you know, and actually it was, like I say, almost the easiest music making process I've ever had.
1: Did you actually feel that the limitations were forcing your imagination to go into overdrive?
0: Yeah, I think so. You know, I had a very limited set of tools and I kind of stuck to them as a palette. But I think, you know, with me, melodies and that kind of thing come quite easily. It's like the sort of lyrical part of it that I haven't spent that much time doing in my life, really. And actually, you know, in that situation, that bit was really easy because I had lots of, you know, stuff to write about, lots of thought processes and lots of conversations with people where there was little ideas. So, yeah, I suppose, like I said before, it felt like it just sort of flowed really easily, you know.
1: It sounds as though it flowed easily, I must admit. And whilst, I mean, quite a bit of it is slow and introspective in a sense, a lot of it isn't. I mean, the opening track, Overtones, skips along, doesn't it?
0: Yeah, there's a few kind of quite sort of peppy sounding things, which I suppose in retrospect seems a little odd. But, you know, honestly, I was trying to lift my mood and concentrate on the positive things in my life. There's little kind of pep talks to myself of, you know, this is going to be okay, and little kind of messages of love to my wife and my little boy. Yeah, I didn't want to dwell on the doom. There's so much kind of doom around that situation, and also obviously in the actual world outside at the minute, that, you know, I was actively trying to steer in the opposite direction.

You're listening to The Music Show on ABC Radio National. I'm Andrew Ford, and I'm talking to James Ford, or James Ellis Ford, as he is when he puts out his own music and when he's not being somebody else's producer. That was Overtones, and it comes from the album Lost in Another World. So at what point in the process did you decide you were going to release this, that you had an album?

0: It was kind of much later, actually, after I'd sort of finished the first round of treatment, as it were. During the process, I was sending it to my dad and a few kind of musical friends just to kind of get a bit of feedback and sort of start a conversation, really. But then it was only really afterwards, when I sent it to my manager and sort of listened back to it, that I realized that there was probably a record there. And actually, my manager sent it onto Domino, who I've got a kind of fairly long-term relationship with, and they instantly said they wanted to put it out. And it was really only at that point that I kind of sequenced the record and I actually got it mixed by someone else, because I didn't want to open it up again, really. You know, I sort of wanted to leave it as it was, as a sort of document. And also I didn't want to, you know, fiddle with it really either. So yeah, it was a sort of an afterthought in a way, to put it out.
1: Yeah, so there was never any suggestion of, you know, overdubs, bringing in a choir or anything like that?
0: Quite honestly, I did open up one or two tunes in my studio here and then started to like fiddle a bit, and then I kind of got the fear. And yeah, because my original intention to make, you know, a record before I got ill was to do something with, you know, musicians, maybe something more kind of ambitious and orchestral, maybe involving a choir or you know, string players and stuff. But obviously, the universe kind of conspired against me, and this is what happened.
1: We should talk about what happened next, which is that, you know, you left hospital and you went back to work and you produced two Mercury Prize nominated records. Congratulations. But
0: thank you.
1: Did you find that you carried with you some of that experience? Were you a different producer?
0: Well, you know, the Help record was actually another big loop on the roller coaster, to be honest with you, because I came out of my first round of treatment and then I had a stem cell transplant, which is protective against, you know, the disease coming back. And I was feeling good, and we'd been talking about doing the Help record. And so I reached out to a lot of people and kind of started organizing this whole record. And, you know, basically Abbey Road gave us a week. And, you know, in there we had Damon doing a song that he'd written for it with a big collaboration, and Arctic Monkeys and Fontaines, etc., were all lined up. And I was meant to be bobbing around producing in the studio. And then the week before, I got a mouth ulcer, checked my bloods, and I had no immune system again. And it turned out my stem cell transplant actually failed. So I ended up back in the hospital, and actually during the Abbey Road sessions, I was in the ICU and nearly died. And then basically I ended up back pretty much in the same room, and I got the files from the session, and I ended up mixing the Arctic Monkeys song on the War Child record in the hospital. And I attended a few sessions remotely, kind of over Zoom, with, you know, Olivia Rodrigo, etc. So it was a whole other sort of album that, again, it helped me focus on something else that wasn't being ill, I suppose, you know, and kind of gave me a reason to get up in the morning. But, you know, the irony of it happening like that, you know, doesn't escape me.
1: No, this is record producing as extreme sport, isn't it?
0: It is a little bit. It's been the most bizarre year, yeah, you know. And, you know, but I'm still here, and I'm, you know, you asked, has it changed me? Like, I think a situation like this can't help but change someone, you know. I definitely feel a different attachment to being alive, and you know, I am definitely sort of more focused and clearer on what is important to me in life, you know, and I only really want to spend the time that I have doing things that I am really invested in and really love. Otherwise, I'd rather be spending that time in nature or with my family. You know, I've traditionally been a workaholic, and I'm trying to redress that balance a little bit.
1: But there was something very fitting, I think, about you doing this Help album, because you're working with all of these people that you've worked with before. It was almost like kind of this is your life, wasn't it?
0: It was, yeah. And in a way, like the Abbey Road session was almost like my own private Glastonbury. It was like all of the my friends that I've worked with over many years. And then, you know, literally not being allowed to go to it was absolutely gutting, you know. But yeah, it was a hugely sort of life-affirming project in many ways. You know, all of the producers and engineers that pulled together to make it happen in my absence, and obviously all the artists that contributed for free and gave songs and wrote songs, it sort of gave me faith in humanity and in our sort of music industry. And obviously it was for a cause I greatly believe in. You know, I think it's fairly uncontroversial to want to help children in war zones, you know. So it was an incredible experience, just a very bizarre one.
1: Maybe, James, we could talk before we finish about Brian Eno, because there was something you said earlier about lying in bed and sort of singing nonsense into a microphone and then maybe coming back and changing the odd word, but on the whole, going with the nonsense. And I remember Eno saying almost exactly this to me in an interview for this show some years ago, that he would encourage people in the recording studio not to worry too much about getting the lyrics right if they had the music in their head. Is that an Eno thing you were doing, do you think?
0: I think the spectre of Brian Eno is never too far away from me. You know, I kind of grew up, I suppose, with my dad was quite a big Canterbury prog sort of head, and that music kind of resonates with me. But then also, you know, obviously his solo records, along with all the production he's done and his ideas about music, you know, and also he actually himself had weirdly made a hospital kind of record. I think Music for Airports, or one of those, was conceived in a period of illness, you know. So it sort of doesn't escape me that, you know, I'm not trying to follow down his line, but he definitely has been a big influence on me. But to be honest, the kind of singing rhubarb thing, I actually kind of have seen a lot of people write like that. And the person who sticks in my head actually is Damon Albarn, who is an incredibly creative force, and he is just has no embarrassment or shame about doing that in a room full of people, and will just, you know, sing whatever's on in his head. And you know, I've seen him write songs on the fly, and the vocal has been the final vocal. You know, it's a real freedom if you can write like that. So I suppose I was trying to emulate that in my own little way, you know.
1: We should go out, I think, maybe with a track from Help 2. Do you want to choose something?
0: I think I might choose the Beth Gibbons cover version of The Velvet Underground. That was something that we actually did most of it together here in my studio, but I actually mixed it on the hospital ward, and I had to keep, I just find Beth's voice so emotional. As I was mixing it, I had to keep stopping it and walking away as I was kind of in tears. You know, it just made me well up. I think I was so kind of a heightened emotional state myself. I found it actually quite hard to mix it without crying. So, but I do think it's a really beautiful track. So
1: we'll listen to that. But before we do, James, how are you?
0: I'm okay. Like I say, the stem cell transplant failed, so I'm technically at a higher risk of the disease coming back, you know, so I'm being closely monitored, having my bloods done very regularly. But apart from that, you know, I'm a little immunocompromised, but otherwise feeling fine, you know. I just got back from a holiday. You know, my energy is good. I've lots of creative things to work on, you know. Family life is good. Yeah, I'm feeling really good, and you know, I will take the up.
1: Fair enough. Thank you very much for talking to me. Very good to meet you.
0: Yeah, you too, Andy. Thanks very much.
1: This is Sunday Morning, Beth Gibbons.

Beth Gibbons singing the Velvet Underground song Sunday Morning as part of Help 2. The producer and my guest was James Ellis Ford. His record Lost in Another World is out now from Domino Records. You're listening to The Music Show on ABC Radio National. I'm Andrew Ford. If you're a long-term listener to the show, Cafe of the Gate of Salvation will be a familiar name to you, albeit wordy. They're a gospel choir and they are celebrating their 40th birthday. And for their birthday, we've asked them into the music show studio. And we're going to start by listening to a song called Be Thankful. Cafe of the Gate of Salvation, soloist Lisa Spence, take it away.

0: Thank you very much indeed. That was the Cafe at the Gate of Salvation, Be Thankful, featuring Lisa Spence, with Tony Backhouse conducting. And it's great to have you all back in the studio. I'm joined by two members of the choir, Frank Zeichner and Zoe Vraknes, who's also the assistant artistic director. The last time the choir was in here was for your 25th anniversary, and Tony, who did the interview on that occasion, said that what had changed in the 25 years was that the median age had lowered, and I'm wondering if it's still going down and if you're going to become a children's choir eventually.
1: I'm not sure that that's true. It went up a bit for a while, but I think it's going down now. We have pretty regular auditions, and I'm pleased to say that younger people are coming back.
0: Right.
2: Yeah, I'd like to say that we have quite a variety of age, which is really exciting, old and new, and people who have been around since the very beginning and some who
0: have
2: joined.
0: How many people here have been here the whole time?
2: Okay. Maybe, yeah, five or so. Yes, all right. Veterans.
0: Yes. But on the whole, everybody looks very young.
2: Would you say?
0: I would say so.
1: Yes. Yeah. I particularly look younger.
0: You particularly. Well, yes, particularly. So when you join a choir like this, I mean, you have to audition?
2: Yes, so we are an auditioned choir. Fairly rigorous to get through. We do really like to have a certain level of singer. We have people from all backgrounds of training. Some have trained, some haven't. Most important to us is probably the gospel feel.
0: How do you measure that?
1: You feel it. No, I mean, it's about rhythm mostly, actually.
2: Yeah. Mm.
1: Rhythm, yeah.
2: Yes.
0: And do you need to know some of the repertoire, or can you sort of be taught all of that?
1: No, we've got a few that have come from, you know, dubious backgrounds, liking musicals and things, but they get in anyway.
0: Right.
2: And we've got some people who have jazz trained and all sorts. But I think most of it can be, picked up and taught as we go along, which is really cool.
0: And what about the repertoire? I mean, the song that we just heard then, for example, where do you come by these songs? Do you get them from recordings or?
1: Well, I mean, Tony is the biggest source.
0: Yes.
1: He either writes them or he arranges them or he finds them. Although the choir's history is that in the early days particularly, quite a few people wrote their own, and there was a lot more distributed input. And from now and again that happens, but I'd say 90% of the songs are Tony origin.
0: Right, okay. And do you expand the repertoire all the time, or do you kind of rest on your laurels and repeat the same sorts of songs?
2: We do. We're constantly expanding. It's really nice to be able to sing. I mean, for our upcoming concert, we are singing songs that we learned at the very beginning. But we're constantly having Tony write new things or arrange new things, which is really exciting that we can sing all sorts of things.
0: What about becoming a soloist like Lisa, for instance? I mean, how do you get to be a soloist? Do you put your hand up or do you get tapped?
1: Well, look, you know, in the old days it was tapped. I mean, there's still a little bit of that maybe, but it's more rigorous nowadays. People put their hands up. We have depths. We have an opportunity when people don't turn up. So we like the idea that it's more distributed. But the people who love to sing solo tend to come to the fore more.
0: Yeah. Hmm. So, what, I mean, Frank, you've been in this choir for how many years now?
1: Since 21 years.
0: That's quite a long time. So, what has changed in your time in the choir?
1: Oh, man. Well, it was interesting. I came at a time about 2 years before Tony left. So, I was there, and then we changed quite a lot. Different conductor, different conductors. We had COVID. But if anything, I think we've sort of become pickier about who we choose to be in the choir. So the standard has sort of risen because of that to some degree. But the other thing that's happened that's been quite an interesting change in the last few years when Tony's come is...
0: When Tony came back.
1: Yes. He came back.
0: Yes.
1: Is that he didn't leave any of the stuff by itself. We came back and he started fiddling with stuff we've been singing for 30
0: mm-hmm.
1: years.
0: Yeah.
1: So it just... And so we sort of like a creative instrument for him, which we love, and I think Tony does too.
0: Yeah, and it's so you still fiddle? I mean, the performances, the songs are still changing.
1: Oh, yeah. I mean, the groaning, you know, like we've been doing that for 25 years. Are you kidding me? We have to change.
2: And we still have a little bit of on-the-fly changing as well, as right. as is the case in showbiz.
0: Yeah, but you don't, yes, because you're not allowed to say, we don't do it like that.
2: Oh, no. Mm-hmm.
0: And Zoe, maybe I could ask you the question that always gets asked, which is the relationship of this choir with religion.
2: Yeah, great question. So we have people from all faiths, or none, if that's the case, too, in the choir. I think for many people, the music is the spiritual thing. So that's, yes, we sing a lot about God and Jesus, but, yes, people can take the meaning from it that they will, and it's really the music that is the powerful force.
0: And you sing, and you when you sing it, you believe it.
2: Yeah, absolutely. Yeah. Yes, absolutely. You have to have that conviction, I think, for it to come through to the audience.
0: Yeah.
2: Yes.
0: What about other choirs? I mean, because, you know, obviously, you know, you can also sing the Bach, Be Minor Mass, and without being a Christian.
2: Sure.
0: But I wonder whether, because, you know, choristers love to sing, are any of you in other choirs?
1: Oh, yeah. Yeah, no, yeah. We have quite a few in other choirs.
0: So it's kind of Monday night is
1: yeah,
0: this
1: yeah,
0: choir.
1: Yeah, Philharmonia yeah. Choir, yeah. You know, other choirs, etc. You know, dare I say it, musicals, you know.
0: Yeah. Yeah. That's the second
2: Frank.
0: The second reference you've made to musicals. There's nothing wrong with musicals, you know. Thank you very much indeed for coming in. Congratulations. Happy birthday. And it's wonderful to have the studio full of you. You're going to conduct the second number. What's this one, Zoe?
2: The next song is One Step by Donald Vales.
0: And what do we know about this?
1: It's an old secular song that was converted to a gospel song, which is sort of seemingly against the trend. So I find that quite interesting.
0: Oh, yeah, it usually goes the other way, doesn't it?
1: It usually goes the other way.
0: This little light of mine becomes this little girl of mine.
1: They've sold the gospel tune to secular. Oh, my God, and this went the other way. So quite interesting in that regard.
0: Frank Zeichner, Zoe Bruckner's Cafe of the Gate of Salvation, Tony Backhouse, thank you very much, all of you, for coming in.
2: Thank you.
1: Thank you.

the Cafe of the Gate of Salvation, and that's One Step, and they recorded it live in the Music Show studio. Their 40th anniversary gig is this Sunday, the 23rd of August, at the Factory Theatre in Sydney. I gather it's pretty much sold out, but you could sort of try and fight your way in. 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Next time on The Music Show, Aja Monet is turning poetry into song, and she's asking us to think about the music of a conversation. And we welcome back the composer Thomas Meadowcroft, who has written a concerto for Foley artists, that's to say sound effects and orchestra.

0: Dr. Ann Jones here. I've been out and about recording nature sounds, but nature doesn't always oblige. For example, this wombat, yes, you, thought that my recorder was the perfect place to scratch its butt. So to find out what else that wombat got up to one night near Canberra, subscribe to Nature Sounds by Ann Jones on ABC Listen, on podcast apps, and also on the Wombat Butt Scratching Thumbs Up list.
1: Coming up on Comedy Showcase with me, Cassie McCullough, Greg Jenner's band of comedians and historians continue their romp through the past in a new season of the BBC's You're Dead to Me. Today, they dig into the life of the most important scientist most people have never heard of. Another cuppa with Granny Bingo sees the ladies trying to figure out just exactly what a content creator is. That's after the news on Comedy Showcase on ABC Radio National.
2: ABC News with Satyam Weinstein. Rescue crews in Ukraine are working to save people trapped under rubble after a Russian

0: Drone attack on a shopping centre killed at least 16 people. Kerry Worthington reports.
1: The daytime attack in the central city of Krivi Rih came as the centre was filled with people doing their shopping. Officials say the strikes came in waves in a bid to target emergency service personnel responding to the first explosion. Ukraine's President Volodymyr Zelensky, who's from Krivi Rih, has described the attack as cynical and despicable.
2: This is an absolute atrocity committed by the Russians. They're nothing but beasts. We will definitely respond.
1: More than 100 people were wounded in the strikes, with footage from the scene showing a thick plume of black smoke as emergency crews worked through the wreckage of the building.
0: Home Affairs Minister Tony Burke says it's in the national interest for more states and territories to join the federal government's gun buyback scheme. The ACT has become the second jurisdiction to agree to take part after New South Wales signed up last week. The Commonwealth unveiled the scheme in the wake of the Bondi Beach terrorist attack, but some states, such as Queensland, are refusing to support it. Mr. Burke says the government is working with the states in good faith.
3: It's in the national interest that states and territories step up the way New South Wales and the ACT has. I respect, when I look at what happened in the years following Port Arthur, that different jurisdictions will make their own decisions as well.
0: The United States has imposed 50% tariffs on some Canadian products after last-ditch talks failed amid already tense relations between the neighbours and historic allies. US President Donald Trump's new import taxes will hit about 5% of what Canada ships to America, worth around $30 billion. Canadian Prime Minister Mark Carney says last-minute changes in terms proposed by the US were unfair and uneconomic, calling into question the reliability of any deal. US Trade Representative Jamieson Greer is accusing Canada of upending a careful balance reached in recent days. The governor of Mexico's Sinaloa state, who's accused by the U.S. of drug trafficking, has returned to office after more than 3 months. 77-year-old Ruben Rocha Mayer says he's returning to his duties, and Mexican authorities have found no evidence to back up the American accusations. Mr. Moy is an ally of Mexican President Claudia Sheinbaum. He says the claims from the U.S. are a politically motivated attack against Ms. Sheinbaum's left-wing government. Authorities in the U.S. state of Hawaii are warning people on the Big Island to prepare as a powerful storm bears down on the island, which was hit by a hurricane last weekend. Tropical storm Moke is packing winds of around 75 kilometers per hour. Officials say bad weather can be expected from tomorrow. Last week, Category 1 Hurricane Lala just missed the Big Island, bringing over a meter of rain. The storm knocked out power for tens of thousands of people, blocked roads, and flooding swept dozens of homes off their foundations. The World Food Programme says it's very concerned about the impact of a potentially record-breaking El Niño developing in the Pacific Ocean. The weather phenomenon pushes up global temperatures and increases the risk of extreme weather. In Australia, that's likely to mean a wet spring with heavy rains and powerful storms. The WFP's Jean-Martin Bauer says it's likely to worsen food insecurity around the world.
4: Well, unfortunately, some of the impacts are already there. We're expecting, in some parts of the world, drought. In other parts of the world, flooding. And these are events that could impact livelihoods. It could impact food markets. It can impact food security for the most vulnerable households. We're very concerned about the situation.
0: The Armed Crime Squad is investigating a drive-by shooting at a cafe in Melbourne's Inner West less than a week after a gangland boss was shot at his nearby home. Here's Yvette Gray.
5: Police say a man was shot outside a cafe in Altona North last night and the shooter fled the scene in a vehicle. The victim was taken to hospital with non-life-threatening injuries. No arrests have been made. Last night, forensic police could be seen examining bullet holes in the window of the cafe and surrounding walls. Detectives are investigating whether the incident is linked to the shooting of gangland boss Fadi Hadara at his Altona North home last Sunday night, which left him with critical injuries. Separately, in March, a man was shot in the arm at the same cafe, which investigators said at the time was linked to the illicit tobacco trade.
0: And the Australian wheelchair rugby team is into the semi-finals of the 2026 World Championships in Brazil following a 59-47 win over Denmark. The Steelers are aiming to defend their world title won 4 years ago against Team USA. The side will face either Canada or Great Britain for a place in the final next week. ABC News.
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7: 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I'm Cassie McCullough and today we jump into the Victorian Science Lab

0: with Greg Jenner and his historical and rather funny friends in a new season of You're Dead to Me from BBC Audio Studios. Now, what do you know about Francis Galton and his gloves? Well, every day is a learning opportunity. Here's Greg.
1: Hello and welcome to You're Dead to Me. We are the BBC Radio 4 comedy podcast that takes history seriously. My name's Greg Jenner. I'm a public historian, author and broadcaster. And today we are growing out our sideburns, gathering some problematic data as we head back to Victorian Britain to learn all about the scientist Francis Galton. And to help us in our study, I have two very special lab partners. In History Corner, she's a historian, writer and curator and a specialist in the history and philosophy of science, particularly the scientific racism and eugenics movement. Sorry about that. You might have read her excellent book, Uncivilized, 10 Lies That Made the West. And luckily for us, she spent 9 years as the curator of the science collection at University College London, where a lot of the Galton material is held. It's Subhadra Das. Welcome, Subhadra.
2: Hello, lovely to be here.
1: Thank you for coming in. And in Comedy Corner, she needs no introduction, but I contractually have to do one. She's a comedian, an actor, a writer. You've seen her on all the telly, on Taskmaster, Frankie Bullis' New World Order, QI, Too Hot to Handle. Maybe you've seen her live on tour, a brilliant stand-up comedian. But of course, most importantly, you'll know her from so many of our episodes. Timekeeping, History of Broadway musicals, Lena Horne. We had to have her back for Series 12. It's Desiree Birch.
3: How did we not get sideburns for this? It's a visual medium now. Surely we should have all been doing this.
1: Desiree, I mean, you've been on the show loads of times. I think we've skirted around the edge of eugenics sometimes. But what do you know about Francis Galton?
3: So I actually, in a show that I did, one of my tour shows, Desiree's Coming Early, we talked about Francis Galton because he sort of pioneered the eugenics that went into this sort of IQ test. Because I talked a lot about that and having grown up in sort of like gifted and talented education in California and how that was sort of predicated on an IQ test that both like limited the opportunities for a lot of Black people in California at certain periods, but also allowed me to get into the kind of education that would get me into, you know, higher and higher places. So, and also apparently was the only reason we figured out that lead was making people like dumber in America because there was lead in all the gas and everything. And it was only the IQ test that was like, oh, lead go up, IQ go down. And like, then they got rid of lead and everybody was like, oh, finally I can like remember anything or function. So that was like the one good thing apparently.
2: Yeah, that might be the only good thing about
3: the only good thing. But yeah, it did, like, you know, whatever Europe did with eugenics, America was like, all right. And they just like blew it up to 10,000 and it was perfectly horrible.
1: That's a pretty good
3: summary. Except for the lead bit.
1: I mean, there's actually a lot more to talk about. Galton's life is sort of fascinating and deeply problematic, but there will be some funny bits, hopefully. You know, we are a comedy show.
3: There always is.
1: But we are going to be crashing into eugenics at some point. So
3: of
1: let's,
3: course.
1: You know, so klaxon warning there. But so let's crack on. So, what do you know? This is the So What Do You Know? This is where I have a go at guessing what you, our lovely listener, might know about today's not-so-lovely subject. Francis Galton, Sir Francis Galton, is sometimes called the most influential British scientist you've never heard of. Mm. If you've heard of him, like Desiree, you might know he was the originator of the science or pseudoscience of eugenics, the belief that society can be improved.
3: So he's like the dark money of like, so,
1: yeah,
3: you know, it's like you've never heard of him, but his work is in everything.
1: Exactly.
2: Oh, yeah.
1: So, you know, eugenics is the idea that you can improve the human race by selecting who can and cannot reproduce. You may know him as a major figure in early criminology. If you know your Charles Darwin's, you may know that he was Darwin's famous cousin. But were Galton's actual inventions and discoveries, are they, you know, important to the history of science? Why did he take Darwin's ideas to such a dark place?
3: Because he was the cousin who wasn't as cool as Darwin, and Darwin came up, he's like, oh, well, I could do that, and I could do like 10 times more, made it way worse.
1: And most importantly,
2: like he's in the room.
1: Final question, when do a pair of gloves deserve to be cancelled? So Subhadra, he's born in 1822, which makes him a kind of Regency era.
2: Yeah,
1: he's going to crash into Victorian era later. Where is he born in the country? And, you know, does the family have money? Is he posh?
2: They are new money. The Galtons made their money 3 generations earlier. So Samuel Galton makes his money as an ironmonger.
1: Okay.
2: Which sounds fairly innocuous.
1: Yeah, it does.
2: Until you start to remember that ironmongery means making things

0: like chains and shackles and muzzles.
1: Ka-ching! He's one of the gajillions cashing in on human trafficking.
0: Totally, directly making money from the slave trade. But they're clever as well, so they pivot because they know that the trade in enslaved Africans is going to be made illegal. They swap to a different technology in terms to be able to benefit from this indirectly.
2: Right.
0: They swapped to gun manufacturing.
2: Great.
0: Because
2: the
0: that
2: ethical
0: way,
2: choice.
0: And they're Quakers as well. So this is kind of like an interesting thing. Okay. By the time we get to our Galton, they've converted to Anglicanism, but the family starts out as a Quaker family. So right.
2: And then they move to the much cleaner industry of banking, which...
1: which, I mean, it's like, let's put them all together.
2: I mean, as a trio, it's a fairly evil selection, isn't it? It's not
0: the full trifecta of Dushan, entirely. Yeah.
2: Okay.
0: So now that when they're in banking, of course, they're making money indirectly from the trade that they made money from directly.
2: Fine. Okay, so that was the first Samuel Galton. And the Samuel Galton, who is the father of our little Francis Galton, is the third Samuel Galton.
0: He is. He's Samuel Tertius Galton.
1: That's what I wondered, because I was like, Tertius, like tertiary, then third.
0: He's the third guy.
1: They didn't want to call him Trip. Like,
2: they didn't call him Trip. That's it, Trip Galton.
1: All the lax bros in school. Jesus.
2: Okay, so tell us about the family connection, because little Francis Galton is connected to the Darwins.
0: He is.
2: So how does that work on the family tree?
0: So he was the son of Samuel Tertius Galton and also of Violetta Darwin, who was the daughter of a famous doctor called Erasmus Darwin. And this is how we get that Charles Darwin connection, is because they share that grandfather.
2: And he's a brilliant mind as a kid, right? So at one, he's reading?
0: Not quite. 18 months, he knows the alphabet.
2: Okay.
0: Yeah, age two, he can read. Age three, he can write. And age five, he's onto epic poetry.
2: Sure.
0: Yeah, why not?
2: So you know, at age six, he's reciting the Iliad.
0: They didn't have Facebook back in the day.
2: My daughter's six, and she's smart, but she's not doing the Iliad or, you know, anything like that.
0: You're just not working hard enough.
2: Yeah, it's my fault.
0: You need
2: it's
0: to make
2: clearly
0: a
2: me.
0: Effort.
1: She's like, but there's sunlight outside.
2: So far, little Frank is giving off young Sheldon vibes. But I mean, you say brilliant and accomplished. He doesn't love school, Francis Galton. He doesn't excel emotionally at school.
0: No, possibly because there isn't someone just holding his hand and telling him how brilliant he is the whole time. He apparently hated school. He said it was hateful in many ways and lovable in none. But that also might be part of his, like, looking back and mythologizing. It's like, no, school wasn't responsible for making me clever. I was born clever.
2: Fair enough. So after dropping out of medical school and not getting his maths degree, or his honours degree at least, Galton got a huge windfall of cash when his father died. So Desiree, what would you do with a massive windfall? You know, you're young, you're 23, millionaire.
1: I'd go back and do better at school.
2: Ah. But no, I mean, Galton does the opposite thing. He does the sort of classic post-university holiday, but it's not lads, Magaluf drinking. He's not even doing the kind of grand tour you do of Greece and Italy.
1: He's like, I'm going to go to Antarctica.
2: He goes to Sudan and Syria.
1: Oh, okay.
0: Well, actually, he was originally off to Egypt. So this is where we can get a bit Magaluf kind of situation, which is like that you could go on the Dahabiya, which is a boat that will take you on a cruise, on a Nile cruise.
2: Sure.
0: But the thing that is exceptional is that he does go then further. So normally people stop at the second cataract, but he goes on further to Khartoum.
1: Okay.
0: And then he works his way back, via modern-day Syria as well. He goes to Damascus.
2: Extraordinary. And he gets a lovely medal from the Royal Geographic Society.
1: For going on holiday?
0: No, not quite. No, this is...
1: Congratulations, young white explorer. You have done the correct thing. Here's your reward. What?
0: No. So this is where the ambition starts to come in. So, like, his 20s, he's basically, like, having a great time. Mostly drunk, mostly shooting things.
1: And then correct. Always.
2: Okay.
0: Oh, what else are you going to do?
1: Yeah.
0: And by the time he's 30, he does that thing that I think all of us do when we're 30, which is like, what am I doing?
1: Actually here
0: life?
1: For. Okay. Yeah.
0: And he's got this cousin who went on a trip around the world. David Livingstone has just discovered Nathan Garmi.
2: Okay.
0: So he's like, Southwest Africa. I'm going to go to Southwest Africa and I'm going to be an explorer. And that is, like, in cahoots with the Royal Geographical Society. And his expedition there was so successful because he's so good at making maps of that area. And, of course, we know that the British Empire runs on maps.
2: Yeah, we love a map.
0: And because his maps were so accurate, this wins him the gold medal from the Royal Geographical Society.
2: And when he's in South Africa, Galton meets a beautiful woman. And normally that story ends in a fairly conventional way. But not this one.
1: Does he need to study her or something?
2: Yeah. Yeah.
1: And you will be my queen muse project.
2: Yeah, no, he describes her as having a beautiful outline. Which is a weird chat up line.
1: Wait, he's met her where now again?
2: South Africa.
1: This is South Africa. Africa. Oh, yeah. She's got an interesting outline. I would imagine.
2: And he's going to get her measurements. She's from the indigenous Khoi Khoi people.
0: Yeah, we don't know her name. All that we know about her is that she was married to an interpreter, a Nama interpreter, who had learned Damra, which is the language that was useful in that area. And he was working for Reverend Hugo Hahn, who had his missionary out in Barmen.
2: Okay.
0: I'm throwing lots of detail in there because we have so little about her. Mm. And what he's about to do is dehumanizing.
1: Of course.
2: Yeah.
0: There's like no two ways about it.
2: I mean, he measures her with a sextant. As if she's, I mean, like, it's a navigational aid.
1: Okay, so he's just like, how many hectares are you or something?
0: Well, yeah, this is the device.
1: But I mean, is this the beginning of like phrenology and other like measuring things
0: This isn't
1: as
0: the
1: well?
0: Beginning. So he's well embedded in, there was a little bit of phrenology in those years in the 20s as well, where everyone measures his head and tells him how clever he is.
1: Okay.
2: He gets back from Africa. He's measured African women, and now he needs to marry a British woman. That is his custom. And he finds one, and she's called Louisa.
0: Mm-hmm. That's right, Louisa Butler. Mm. And quite the whirlwind romance. So without wanting to sound like Craig David, he met her in January.
2: Nice.
0: proposed in April, and they were married in August.
2: Okay.
0: So, yeah, no hanging about.
2: No.
1: Do you think he'd already pre-measured her and figured out that she was...
0: Well, he is very... I mean, she's the daughter of one of the ex-headmasters of Harrow. So, like, okay. Her pedigree does count for a lot.
2: Okay, so he's measured the family tree and gone approved?
0: Yeah, I think she was a good option. Okay. I mean, but we've also got, like, letters back and forth between the family saying, we think the African explorer is smitten.
2: Yeah.
1: Yes.
2: So,
1: okay.
2: So Louisa Jane Butler, his wife, when he writes his memoir, Desiree, how many times is Louisa mentioned in his entire memoir?
1: I mean, the way you've set that up,
2: the love
1: like
2: of his life.
1: Zero to one times.
2: That's two times.
1: Okay. Oh, wow. Double my expectations.
2: She's in the index twice,
1: yes.
2: Which is brutal.
1: How does he refer to her those two times?
0: It's four pages worth of pedigree. And she's a supportive wife as well. Like,
2: sure.
0: She's interested in his work. She's happy to support him in the things that he's doing. So he's probably under some kind of apprehension that
1: she will
0: cool
1: be interested. Okay,
0: yeah.
1: But also it's kind of like, what else would she expect? Except
0: exactly.
1: For me to say how great she is because of her lineage.
0: Yeah.
1: And right? Like, that's the best compliment you could give.
2: And they never have kids.
0: They never have
2: and
0: kids.
2: And lots of people have speculated. There's a sort of
0: so
2: litany
0: much.
2: Of reasons given.
0: Mm,
2: so,
0: yeah.
2: I mean...
1: Well, especially since he's super into, like,
0: yeah.
1: You'd think he'd be like, let me have 10 of my own specimens.
2: Right, yeah. You'd think eugenicists would be like, we need more of me.
1: Yes, exactly.
2: But other way, right?
1: Unless there's some reason they couldn't.
0: Yeah, very much the other way. So, yeah, we don't know whether this is deliberate child freeness or whether this is a personal tragedy that's happening between these two people.
2: Yeah,
0: and
2: yeah.
0: It's the nature of history that we're never going to know.
2: Sure. We need to get to the gloves because we promised you gloves.
1: Yes, exactly.
2: So let's get to the Galton gloves. He's going out measuring the statistical hotness of women around the UK in terms of their distribution in different cities.
1: Wait, he's trying to figure out where the hottest women are
2: literally
1: in the UK.
2: That. He's literally trying to figure out.
1: But I mean temperature hot, not like
2: that's
1: a fitting. No, he's literally, he's like the early Mark Zuckerberg.
2: He literally
1: is.
2: That's the next joke in my script.
0: Yeah.
2: He is literally Zuckerberging his way around the UK going, who's the hottest? Where's the hottest city?
1: Can't see how this would go wrong.
2: Can you talk us through it, Subhadra? Like,
1: how
2: do the gloves work? Because you had to care for the gloves in the collection.
0: I did, and it is a thrill to be able to have to describe these physical objects to you in a sound-based medium. If you imagine a pair of gloves, if you imagine me wearing a pair, right-hand glove, nothing doing, don't worry about it. Completely normal glove.
2: Don't worry about
0: the right-hand glove. Everything fine. Left-hand glove has been modified. It's got a felt pocket across the four fingers, and out of the thumb is the sharp end of a pin.
2: Okay. Mm-hmm.
0: With it, so into the felt pocket, what you can do is you can put a piece of paper. Now, I am Indian, so I can count to 20 on one hand. Because what we do is we count through the segments. Thank you. This is our gift to you.
1: Yeah,
0: we've given other things too. How do you reckon Galton was counting with a pinprick?
1: I don't know. Just how many times a woman would scream every time he would touch them inappropriately with a pinprick.
0: Okay, thankfully the pin never went near the women.
1: Okay.
0: What he would do was he would stand on street corners in various metropolitan centres around
2: what
0: the UK.
2: What a sentence. Stand on street corners measuring women. Yeah.
0: With his hands in his pockets. So this is a covert counting device.
2: Oh, this is gross.
0: Because he's like...
1: So he's stabbing himself to count?
0: He's stabbing himself, not himself. That's why you've got the felt pocket. The felt pocket stops him stabbing himself.
1: Okay.
0: He's stabbing the piece of paper. And it's a scale of 1 to 3. The scale is attractive at one end, repellent at the other, indifferent in the middle.
1: hot, not, hot. Kind of okay, yeah. 6 out of 10, mm-hmm. whatever the mm-hmm. hell.
2: Yeah, brown bag, beer goggles, 3 pints, 6 pints.
1: Like, I liked him boobies.
2: Oh, my word. So he's standing on street corners around the cities of the UK.
0: Yep.
1: Creepily staring at women, but this is fine.
0: Yeah, he's in his 60s at this point, just to paint you.
2: Wow. And he's what? He's building a beauty map of Britain?
0: This is what he called it, his beauty map of Britain. And it is important for his eugenic program, across, because what he did was something that probably we might want to think about doing now, which is that he didn't discount women on the basis of their attractiveness.
2: Okay.
0: He thought the more attractive they are, the better incubators they are. Oh. He correlates attractiveness and athleticism with intelligence, jock and geek. Right.
2: Okay.
0: So nowadays, I feel like we kind of do the opposite.
1: Yeah. How does he control for the, like, okay, so.
2: But that's an ancient Greek idea.
0: It's so funny you should ask. It's so funny you should ask that. So he says, because he's the only one measuring, he is the control.
3: This is Comedy Showcase on ABC Radio National. I'm Cassie McCullough, and we're listening to a new season of You're Dead to Me from the BBC, exploring Francis Galton and Victorian eugenics. Let's get back to it.
2: Before we get to eugenics proper, I mean, we've done a little bit of eugenics, haven't we? But before we get to, like, proper, like, what he means by it, there are other very sort of important contributions that Francis Galton made to science. What sciences do you think they might be, Desiree?
1: Well, I don't know how much he did with his medicine, but I assume that he's a social scientist, statistician, so that's where all of his contributions are going to go.
2: I mean, that's not a bad guess. I mean, I think the ones we'd shout out, I think, would be meteorology. He's a weatherman.
1: Okay.
2: Statistics you mentioned already.
1: Because of
2: stats. And then I think the one that's really crucial would be psychology.
0: He's the first person to develop a questionnaire, which is a fundamental tool in psychology. And he was looking at it to look at people's temperaments or their character. Mm. And so he's describing them there as mild, docile, fretful, violent, and masterful.
2: I think we need to get onto his proper eugenicist thinking. There's a huge response to his cousin's famous book of 1859, his cousin being Charles Darwin. And that book, do you know what the book's called?
1: The Origin of Species?
2: Yeah, On the Origin of Species.
1: There's probably a longer subtitle.
0: By means of natural selection.
1: There you go, that's why,
2: And so Charles Darwin sort of puts into the world this sort of extraordinary, groundbreaking, brilliant book that still to this day is still, you know, one of the foundational texts of modern biology. But how does Galton take to it?
0: Oh, he loves it.
2: Okay.
0: He thinks it's the best thing anyone ever wrote.
4: Did you guys see what my cousin did?
0: I know.
2: Cousin Charlie.
0: I've got to start using this voice now. But to his cousin's genius idea, he adds his own genius idea. So Darwin, especially in the first bit of Origin, talks about animal domestication. And by the end of Origin, what Darwin has demonstrated is that all human life on Earth has a common ancestor. Mm-hmm. What Darwin was trying to do was to say, hey, we're all connected. Maybe we shouldn't be enslaving people. Whereas what Galton sees in Darwin's work is humans are animals like any other. Mm. And as such, we should breed them better. Yeah. But this is the tragic thing, is he wasn't the only one. So I think a lot of people know the expression survival of the fittest, which was coined by the economist Herbert Spencer in reaction to what Darwin was talking about. The thing is, you can read that sentence two ways. The way Darwin meant it was those who are the best fit for the environment in which they live, whereas what Spencer and then Galton and then these other social Darwinists go is actually, you know, just who is fittest altogether.
2: Yeah.
0: And we get to say who that is.
2: Yes. Should we understand him as a data gatherer and then other people put in place policies? Or should we understand him as an advocate for eugenics in actual policy governments?
0: I'm going to plump for the latter.
2: Okay.
0: Because I have here a long list of his publications, and all the time that he's publishing in scientific journals, he's giving papers at the Royal Society, he's also writing articles in Macmillan's magazine and Fortnightly Review. So this was very much a Brian Cox level of public understanding of science, making sure that his ideas were out there for people to get.
2: Sure. Just, you know, as the BBC, Professor Brian Cox, not a eugenicist, a brilliant scientist, much beloved.
1: But I mean, he's in terms of, like, he is a scientist, but he's also his own hype man really
0: He understands that. He understands that this is going to be like a national project. He's going to have, like, hearts and minds. You've got to get the people involved.
2: So he's doing public engagement.
0: Yeah. Public engagement of science.
2: Okay.
0: Yeah.
2: And he founds the laboratory in 1907. Which is called it's at University College London.
0: It is,
2: and it's called the National Eugenics.
0: It was originally founded in 1904. My colleagues at UCL have done a lot of work into the intricacies of this, but the long and the short of it is that by 1907, there is at UCL the Galton Laboratory for National Eugenics.
2: Okay.
0: So it's a laboratory, so they're gathering data. So again, more pedigree stuff, more biometry stuff. After Galton dies and leaves money to the university for the chair of eugenics, it's being taught as well. So you can go back to the UCL calendars and the syllabus and see that eugenics is being taught in the biology department for a good 40, 50 years.
2: That's how eugenics becomes the kind of dominant way of understanding the world through the sort of early 20th century, which then leads to Hitler.
1: Yeah. I was going to say, which leads to offense, America and Hitler, which is amazing when you find out he's like, oh, I learned from the best. Yeah. How we've ever posed ourselves as a moral authority on anything. Mm-hmm. It's just interesting to be like, oh, is this the point at which we started putting like babies' footprints on a like birth certificate or something?
0: Exactly.
1: Do you know what I mean? All of these things that we record about people automatically only came in after Galton was you need this information on people if you want to surveil them for the rest of their natural lives.
0: Yeah, he worked with a doctor called Frederick Muhammad, who is actually a descendant of Sheikh Din Muhammad.
2: Oh, really?
0: Of this parish.
2: Oh, we did an episode about him,
0: So they worked together to develop this thing called the Life History Album, which was supposed to be sent out to every citizen. It's like a baby book, but really detailed and for the rest of your life.
2: Let's get to the end of his life. Okay. In 1909, Francis Galton is knighted for his contribution to science, race science, but also a lot of the science that's still with us now, post-eugenics.
0: However you want to make that distinction.
2: I know. But he was poorly his whole life. This is a man who has many medical conditions, who has his own mental health crises over and over. He died in 1911. He left £45,000 to the UCL National Laboratory for Eugenicist Science, is it?
0: Galton Laboratory for National Eugenics.
2: Thank you, yeah. Which, of course...
0: Stop just branding them, but yeah.
2: It's a lot of money. He left an awful lot of money to his project.
0: In today's money, because I figured you might ask this, probably in the region of £3.5 to £4 million.
2: I would say it's usually about 10, sort of
1: a
2: 10 ratio, isn't it?
0: Just a little. It's also the residue of his wealth. So after his endowments bequest to people in his life, all of the rest of the money, the ironmongering slave banking money, goes to
1: that
0: this.
1: Didn't go into everyone else's estates. I mean, is Louisa finally like, great, took him long enough rolling in it.
0: I was going to say she predeceased him by a little while.
1: Oh, sad face.
2: Sad face. And he didn't have any kids. So I guess the money went to his pet projects.
1: Mm. Yeah.
2: Racism.
0: Yeah. Eugenics was his baby.
2: Great. Yeah. The nuance window. On that note, time now for the nuance window. Wow. This is the part of the show where Desiree and I silently measure the studio for 2 minutes. Data is important. While Subhadra takes centre stage to tell us something we need to know about Sir Francis Galton. My stopwatch is ready. 1 second, I'll get it out. Take it away, Subhadra.
0: When I was curator of the Galton collection, I had a recurring nightmare. On a normal day, working behind the scenes in a storeroom, a glass lantern slide, a photograph of Francis Galton slips from my hand and smashes to pieces on the cold tiled floor. This was by no means an irrational concern. It is a well-known fact that the people most likely to damage museum objects are the people who work in museums. And Galton is already fragmented anyway. When I say that Francis Galton is the most important scientist most people have never heard of, it speaks to my experience as a history buff who never learned about him in history class. But of course, many people have heard of him, depending on who you ask. Weather forecasters, crime scientists, sociologists, psychology graduates, geneticists, and statisticians all recognize the name of the man who made foundational contributions to their disciplines. Even if you're not a scientist, he often features in trivia and fun facts. He's on QI all the time. But the Galton most people have heard of is in pieces. When eugenics was discredited after the Second World War, and continues to be disproved through advances in genetics, his reputation was severely compromised, and it seems as though he disappeared into the footnotes. In this way, the wider absence of Galton's story is a story in itself. It's a story about the things we find easy to talk about and the things we don't. With his ideas about eugenics, Galton rebranded race science for the 20th century. Eugenics made race into a broad church, expanding notions about racial fitness to include disability, class, gender and sexuality, and also body size. People don't marginalize themselves, and whether we know it or not, this discredited science still has the power to shape how we talk about and how we see each other. To be critical of eugenics, then, isn't to be anti-science or the pursuit of knowledge as a whole. It just reminds us how the pursuit of an objective truth actually objectified people. The way Galton and his fellow eugenicists viewed the world, the ways in which they chose who to value in society, leaves a lot of people out. When we write Galton back in, when we put him back together again, we give ourselves the key to finding the other people we lost on his account.
2: Amazing. Thank you so much.
1: Yeah.
2: And very punctual, too.
0: Well done.
1: Yeah, extraordinarily saved time this out. When you were talking about all this, I was like, I'm surprised he didn't invent the BMI as well.
0: Close. He came pretty close.
1: Yeah, I was going to say somebody must have used that to do. I mean, did he, like, was he just sort of, like, chuffed his chips about his own work? Or did he start to see things happening and go like, oh, wait a

0: Second, not exactly that. Or was he just like, keep using it? This is all great.
1: Yeah. So the smoking gun on this one is he gave an interview to a journalist from a Jewish newspaper, the Jewish Chronicle. And the journalist was asking and saying, you know, we've been hearing about the persecution of Jewish people in Russia. What do you feel about this? And his reply is, and do brace yourself, his reply is, you should be grateful that those weaker elements of your society are being weeded out for you.
2: Jesus Christ.
0: Oh, wow. Okay.
1: So he's
0: like, because otherwise I'd have to take the whole arsenal of my family's guns and kill them myself so that
1: it.
0: We weren't continue to bring them. So he was fully, I mean, but what did he continue? Sorry, we need to go on. But like, was he sort of like, oh, but we need a slave class? Because I mean, how else would he have money to fund his work if there hadn't been an underclass for, you know what I mean?
2: Like, sure. I mean, the slave trade had been abolished by this point, you know, in the 1830s in theory, you know.
0: Yeah.
1: The slavery still going.
2: Yeah. It's still happening, but it's abolished legally.
0: Like, he didn't, you know, did he think that, oh, but we're always going to need these people underneath us. They should just stay underneath
1: us. Not only do we need them, it's like, this is what they're best fit to do biologically.
0: Yeah. So we can't kill them all.
1: So he is more interested in how do we pick the good ones so that we can make sure that we, the British Isles, have good population control.
2: I mean, it's extraordinary life. It's an important scientific legacy. It is now discredited science.
1: It is.
2: But we have to understand.
0: But it's still in everything.
2: But it's still everywhere.
0: I mean, we're still using questionnaires and personality tests at the very least.
2: Absolutely. Thank you both. You know, fantastic episode. It's been a problematic history as it is. Listener, if after today's episode you want another totally bananas boffin biography, with Desiree, in fact, check out our episode on Pythagoras. He was an absolute lunatic.
0: Oh, my God. Delicious lunatic.
2: Amazing. Fascinating.
0: One loves a cult leader, right?
2: For more 19th century eugenics, and surprisingly funny, we've done an episode on the Kellogg brothers, which is really good fun, and we did one on Victorian bodybuilding, again surprisingly funny, but again surprisingly eugenicist. If you enjoyed this podcast, please share the show with your friends. If you're in the UK, you can access episodes 28 days earlier by subscribing to You're Dead to Me on BBC Sounds. But I'd just like to say a huge thank you to our guests. In History Corner, we had the sensational Subhadra Das. Thank you, Subhadra.
1: Thank you so much for letting me share this story.
2: Thank you for doing it so eloquently and sensitively, and also letting us do jokes. Because, you know, we do have to do the jokes.
1: Yes.
2: And in Comedy Corner, You're Dead to Me superstar, Desiree Birch. Thank you, Desiree.
0: What a joy to learn about this racist.
2: And to you, lovely listener, join me next time as we measure the vital statistics of another forgotten historical figure. But for now, I'm off to go and stop my 6-year-old from learning the Iliad, because no good will come of it.
0: No.
2: Bye!
3: 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It's hosted by Greg Jenner, and he'll be back next week with an ecclesiastical look at medieval saints. 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And it's time to get out the good biscuits, because it's another cuppa with Granny Bingo. This week, Louis Hanson joins the stars on the retirement community couch to discuss what exactly a content creator is. It's worth noting there are some fairly adult themes and innuendo throughout.
4: How are ya?
5: Not too bad.
4: Ready for another episode?
5: I'm very excited for another one.
4: Yeah, who have we got?
5: Today we'll be interviewing Louis Hanson. Now, Louis is a content creator. He's one of these young people, you know, does comedy and posts it on the internet. I don't really know how it works. I think the ABC wants us to start relating to a younger audience, so we're having him on.
4: You know, content creator, that's not a job, is it, Kaz? You know, when I was younger, when we were all younger, men had 4 jobs. Butchers. They could be a baker, they could be a CEO, and they could be a candlestick maker. That was the 4 jobs. And now, oh, I'm a content creator, darling. You know, I'm a post-traumatic stress disorder grief counsellor, darling. You know, it's just woke gone mad.
5: I can't imagine why the ABC wants us to start appealing to a younger audience. Shall we get started? All right.
4: And I said to him, I said, 20 cents for a packet of tomato sauce. I said, absolutely bloody not. And anyway, I caused quite a scene and I'm not welcome all fish and chip shops.
5: Oh, hello, viewers, and thank you for joining us for another episode of Another Cuppa with Granny Bingo, where we jingle the tea bags of our guests and then leave them on the sink until they dry up so much that we have to pry them off with a knife. Today we are joined by comedian, influencer and just general personality, Louis Hanson. Hello, Louis.
6: Oh, my goodness. Thank you for having me.
5: It's so nice to have you on, darling. Now, can we get you a cup of tea before we get started?
6: I would love.
5: Would you like a cup?
6: Are you having one?
5: No, I've just had one, but we'll get you one. Caroline Springs, can you bring in a cup of
0: one in for Louis?
5: Thank you. This is Caroline Springs,
6: Louis. Thank you. What tea are we having?
5: It's just black.
6: Yeah.
0: Black.
6: Perfect.
5: There you go. Would you like sugar?
6: Yeah. No.
5: Do you want milk? I've got milk here.
6: A splash of milk. I always love a bit of
5: I've got the good crockery out for you. That's Warwick Castle.
6: Oh, this is actually quite beautiful. Where'd you get this from?
5: Warwick Castle.
6: Yeah, where's that?
5: In England.
6: Yep.
5: Now, Louis, you were born in 1990, because you're quite young, aren't you? You're one of those young online influencers.
0: You're a bundle of energy, that's for sure.
6: And cherub.
5: You were born in 1995. Now, how old does that make you?
6: It makes me 30. On the dot.
0: 30. 95. How long ago was
5: 95?
0: I was born in 1959.
5: Decimal currency came in because I remember 14th February 1966.
0: And
5: first microwave when I moved
0: to Moriella. Invented chicken nuggets in 1970.
5: That's right. And Daryl Summers.
0: 1985.
5: No, Daryl Summers was on.
0: Slept with Bert.
5: Ding Dong Drysdale was doing gold, 94.9 in 1992. So it must have been after that.
0: 30 years ago. I said it first. Caroline's made you a tea.
5: Oh, there you go. A little cup of tea. Would you like milk Louis?
6: Oh, like a little dollop.
5: A little dollop.
6: Yeah, thank you.
0: That's from Warwick Castle. We got
5: from Warwick
0: trip
5: Castle.
0: From England.
6: Where's that?
5: Years ago. It's in England.
0: Yes, which is near, I think, Mentone, is it? I'm not sure.
5: Yes. Very nice. 95. What were we doing in 95?
0: I won an award that year. I've won a lot of awards in my life. I was Australia's biggest beanie baby freak. I was deep in the beanie baby fad.
6: I was partial to a beanie baby as well.
0: Is that right? Really? You must have had little tiny hands.
6: Yeah, I did.
0: You still got them? Because I put mine, they live in a room by themselves and they go on adventures while I'm asleep.
6: What kind of adventures?
5: I used to like to watch Friends. Have you seen Friends?
6: I've dabbled.
5: It was on the television at the time. Maureen does impressions for me now.
0: You're the Monica.
5: Yeah, I'm the Monica of the group. And she's the Chandler because she's always telling these funny jokes. Here's some of your, do your Chandler impression.
0: Hey, come on, Joey. That's my girlfriend. And I can do
6: half bad.
0: Joey, how you going? How you going?
5: It's very
0: good. He always walks
5: in. Very good.
0: Hey,
5: it's a laugh a minute here at the home.
0: Yeah.
5: Now, Louis, you've been doing comedy for a few years now. I've always found comedians to be sort of quite arrogant, sort of self-centred, self-obsessed, you know, me, talk about myself kind of people.
6: Yeah.
5: Have you found that?
0: Because I do. I find that myself.
5: They can be really up themselves and very self-aware.
0: Because I think I'm better at being sort of self-aware. I think that's my strength.
5: I think you are. You've always said
0: I think that's where my comedy comes from. Yeah. I see myself in Chandler and Joey. I see myself as those people.
5: Yes.
0: Were you saying something?
6: The exact same thing.
5: Yeah. Yeah, good point. You've raised some really interesting points on the show so far, Louis. Thank you so much.
6: Thank
5: it's
6: you.
5: A real treat to have a lovely young gentleman like yourself. Gentleman?
6: I do think I'm quite gentle.
5: I was more concerned with the man thing because we had Reese Nicholson in the other day.
6: Thank you.
5: Oh, there you go. A cup of tea. Would you like?
6: Oh, my goodness. Thank you.
0: Okay. She's offering you a cup of tea.
6: Okay, why don't I put this there? Some lovely crockery.
5: Thank you so much. Would you like some milk with that?
6: Oh, I'd love a dollop.
5: Just a dollop.
6: Thanks.
5: All right.
6: Thank you. Great. Where's this from?
5: It's from Warwick Castle.
6: Where's that?
5: In England. I've also read, because you're young, you're a comedian, and to be young and a comedian these days, you also have to be a content creator. Mm-hmm. What is that?
6: In 2026, in the social media era, sometimes you kind of have to post a few videos here and there.
0: Mm-hmm.
6: And that might accompany...
5: Stop there. Post a few videos.
6: Post a few videos. Like, you know, Instagram or TikTok...
5: You're posting them to
6: Instagram Yeah, or TikTok. You know, all the social media apps.
5: By mail?
6: By mail? No, usually via perhaps an iPhone.
5: Just take me through this. Okay, take me through. How do we do that? I haven't done one.
6: Okay. Well, do you have phones?
5: Well, you have.

0: Phones. Gwen in the IT department at Granny Bingo Incorporated, she set us up. I take calls and I know how to put the Tatch Lotto on, but that's about it.
1: Okay. Well, you're halfway there, for sure. I just... Oh, my God. Surely you have an Instagram profile.
0: We do have Instagram.
2: We do have one. Yes, Gwen runs it.
1: You're one step ahead of the rest.
2: Yes. Okay.
1: Okay.
0: So if I want to post a video to Instagram...
1: Sorry, just one second.
0: I take the video on my camera.
1: Yeah.
0: Right.
1: And then what you want to do...
0: Print it out.
1: Because you naturally...
0: Print it out and then we post, Australia Post.
2: Now, you mentioned before liking posts. People like posts. I don't... that's one thing you said, posting, but it's not in an envelope, so I became thoroughly confused and basically stopped listening to what you were saying. But the liking the post bit got me because when I was a little girl, Dad had fences all around the back of the paddock. They were high, mostly so my sister Noreen couldn't escape. And Dad used to go down and he goes, "I fixed the fence, Maureen. Have a look at that." And I say, "Dad, it's really good. I like it." Is that the same thing? I don't understand.
0: Liking a post.
2: What you talk about.
1: Totally.
0: I don't understand, so, and talk me through it. So you've created your funny little videos. Oh, here's me. Blah, blah, blah. So you, and then you...
1: Please do that again.
0: This is what you do on your...
2: We've watched.
0: Oh, I'm on a video. La, la, la.
2: Everyone's got ADHD now.
0: TikTok. So you made your little video sort of, you know, emotion farming from people, and then you post that to Instagram, and Instagram put it on the internet, and then people are liking the fence, and then now... How do you get the money from it? Where does the actual money come from? Is it sort of like for us working on the ABC? We do an episode and then they send us $25 and then... Is that what we're... How do you get the money from Instagram?
2: Between three of us, it's not bad.
1: You know, it's, you know, various kind of avenues, I guess. Like, I do a lot of writing, I do comedy shows. You know, I might do some presenting or hosting or like podcasts.
0: Really?
1: So, you know, lots of
2: this. This isn't your first one.
1: This isn't my first one.
0: What have you hosted?
1: You know, I've done events like the Australian Open, hosted Mardi Gras on ABC.
0: No.
1: This was great.
0: A lot of people don't know this, but Maureen and I were at the first Mardi Gras. Mm. Legally, I can't say much more than that because we weren't on the right
2: side. Let's just say we didn't spend the night in jail.
0: Mm. Shall we have a little break? Right, so welcome back to another Cuppa with Granny Bingo, and we're joined by our special guest, Louis Hansen, the fourth Hansen brother. Mm. Now, Louis, I'm excited to have you here for this because, of course, you have your column in GQ magazine where you give advice, don't you?
1: I had it,
0: Yes, Maureen,
1: years ago.
0: That's a...
2: Oh, it stopped. That stopped too.
1: Yeah.
0: Ah. A column is different to a post. Perhaps if people had liked your column instead of liking your posts, then maybe...
2: Mm.
0: Anyway, you've given advice to people before, whether or not it's still in circulation. So we put a call out to our listeners to create some content and post it in to us. How many applicants did we get, Maureen?
2: One.
0: Well, that's good. Twice as many as last time. All right. So we said to the community, create content. Send it to us. We will post it on our podcast and people will get to see it and they'll share it and they'll like our fence and the column.
1: Great.
0: Which will be good. So here is the... I think this might be one of those memes.
2: Memes! Oh, they're my favourite. I love memes.
0: Maureen loves the memes.
1: Oh, you know, a meme?
2: No.
0: Meme.
2: No, I like the memes. I'm not sure what that is. I like the ones that have minions.
0: She loves the minions.
2: They are rip snorter. I love them.
0: I'm at work. I like the ones that have the kitty cat sitting in a basket looking up and it says, "God is watching you." I just think that's so lovely. Well, I think that this person has sent us a meme. I can't quite make out what that is, though, Maureen. Is that... I think it's a plum.
2: That's a stone fruit of some description.
0: Is that an old plum? Have a look at that.
2: Stone fruit. Could be an apricot, I suppose.
0: Louis, do you want to have a look?
1: Yeah, no.

0: That's close enough.
1: Yeah.
2: Close enough.
3: Would you like to post this on your Instagram?
1: No.
4: No. So, yeah. Okay. So that is like a gentleman's
2: plum. Gentleman's plum.
4: Well, one could put it like that.
1: Right.
4: It's like a gentleman's plum.
1: Plumbing. It's a gentleman's plumbing.
4: It's...
1: Maureen's not as worldly as I am, I think. Can I have another look at that, Maureen?
4: He sent that through to you.
1: Ah. Wait, I see. It's a gentleman's wedding night present.
3: Jesus!
1: Someone's taken a picture of their...
4: Yeah.
3: That's not the one I've looked at.
1: I know, that one's quite sad, isn't it?
2: Does yours look like that?
4: Look, I can't... It does.
1: I don't think any looks like that.
4: I hope. So, how did this get sent through to you again?
2: We put a notice board in the bulletin at the supermarket.
1: Who has sent this in? JT1956.
2: JT, no, well, you're a sick puppy, JT.
1: That sounds familiar.
4: That was the...
1: John...
2: JT.
4: Only entry.
1: That's John Tonks.
2: That's not John Tonks. The organist from the church.
1: Yes, the choir down at church. I remember because I had to send him the sheet... Music for Nearer My God to Thee last Sunday.
2: Mm.
1: John Tonks, thank you for writing in, John.
2: Thanks, John.
1: I can see why Debbie Tonks always has that disappointed look on her face, yes. Can't you?
2: Yeah, she looks sad on the inside and on the outside.
1: And on the outside, yeah. And I do certainly see why they never had children. Well, thank you very much, John, and we'll see you at Mass on Sunday. I'll return this to you. I'm sure you didn't mean to send that in. And to be fair, you know, at the end of the day, John's created some content here.
2: That's content.
1: And it's got us talking. I don't like that column, but I'm talking about it. Right. And I've posted it.
2: Mm-hmm.
1: And now I'm going to post it back.
2: Mm-hmm.
1: I think we can all say that we've all learnt a lot today. I would like to thank our very own little internet explorer, Louis Hansen, for coming in and teaching us about the internet.
2: And don't forget to recommend another cuppa to your favourite MSN Messenger friends. Until next time, hooroo!
1: Hooroo! Say goodbye.
2: Do you want another cuppa?
1: Do you want a cuppa, another cuppa?
2: You didn't finish
4: it. Go on.
1: I'll get you some.
2: I'll have to get it. Caroline's got to sleep.
5: Thanks, as always, to Maureen, Edith and Caroline. And you can find more episodes of Another Cuppa with Granny Bingo on ABC iView and ABC Listen. And also tune in to Comedy Showcase next week for the final instalment of the first season. When sleepovers might include a religious service, it's time to ask Auntie. 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
6: And a big welcome to your aunties, Nellie Thomas, comedian and host of the Dear Nellie podcast. Hi, Nellie.
7: Good morning, Bev.
6: And James Colley, head writer for Gruen on the ABC. James Colley, welcome back.
8: Thank you for having me.
6: Now, James and Nellie, I like to do a quick gut check with you first, as always. And since it's census season, I hope you don't mind me asking, Nellie, are you particularly religious? Have you raised your family with any kind of religious or spiritual practice?
7: No, I would say I'm more philosophical.
6: Okay.
7: We talk about religion and ideas, but no, we don't have a particular faith.
6: Were you raised in a faith?
7: I found out when I was 13 that I'd been christened.
6: Okay.
7: And I said to my mum, why don't I know this? And she's like, oh, just everyone did. You know, it was one of those 70s things.
6: Fair. James, what about you?
8: I was one of the people who would put Jedi on the census, okay. I'd say. But I was raised in a religious upbringing, but I would say religious as a secondary factor to cheap babysitting. So we went Catholic during the school time and Protestant for after school care. So I really got a nice gamut of modern thought.
6: Multi-faith practice, right? I love it. Okay. Let's go on to our letter writer, Samuel, who's sharing. Samuel says, recently on a Sunday afternoon, I picked up my 9-year-old from his friend's sleepover. It was his first time sleeping in a friend's house, and he was beaming while telling you about what they ate for breakfast, the movie they watched, what they all did together on the Sunday morning, which was to attend Mass. Nelly, the sleepover, first time sleepover, is a pretty big deal for kids.
7: Oh, yeah,
6: isn't it?
7: Huge. Yeah. It's a huge moment for the parents as well.

0: Because all your own fears come up and your excitement for the kid. Like, yeah, it's a big moment.
1: Big act of trust. Yeah. So let's say you're in Samuel's shoes, kid's beaming, you hear about the mass. How do you fix your face as a parent? What's your reaction?
0: I would keep my reaction to the child contained, but internally struggle. Bev, I would struggle with that. I think taking a kid to something as loaded as a religious institution without telling you is, yeah, I'm not comfortable.
1: James, what's your perspective? You said, you know, you had a fairly open attitude to Christianity, you know, because of the great benefits of childcare. What are you thinking when if you're in Samuel's shoes?
2: If you were to offer me a sleep-in on a Sunday, you could take my child to a firing range for all I care.
1: Fair. I love this diversity. So in terms of, but the religious aspect, not an issue at all?
2: No, I feel like when we raise our kid, like we're in a non-religious household, but I also feel like there's an element to knowing about, particularly like living in this society as we are, knowing about all kinds of faiths and Judeo-Christian faith as part of that is as useful, let's say, as knowing about the core works of Shakespeare, because it comes up a lot. And I also don't think like if they could convert you with one mass, it would have worked on me. It's just not that good.
1: Nellie, I want you to be in Samuel's shoes for a second.
0: Yeah.
1: Now, if you knew in advance that Sunday mass is part of the sleepover deal,
0: yeah,
1: is that affecting your decision on whether you send your child to the sleepover?
0: 100%. Because
1: what would you do?
0: I would let them go. I would let them go if I'd had the opportunity to think about it, talk to the child about it. I just think it is. It's not like going to the shops. It's not going to a cafe. It is a loaded event. In the comparable secular example, I think would be if I go to a protest every Sunday and I've got someone else's kid with me and I just take them along and I'm like, well, they're just being exposed to other ideas. Like, I wouldn't do that. I think it's an issue of consent with the parents.
1: Let's see how Samuel is feeling about this. Here's what he says. I'm not anti-religious, but I don't really believe in taking my kids to church. Also, we live in a small town and I know the church they went to and they definitely hold values that are quite a bit more conservative than our families. I don't want to make it awkward with the parents of his close friend, but I'm wondering if I should mention that I'm not comfortable with what happens. So, James, how is the information landing with you now?
2: I feel kind of evil in this, but I don't think it's that big of an issue. I understand that their values you won't have, which is something you should absolutely speak to your child about. But I also feel like often when you have secular groups talk about church and Sunday masses, what you miss is how unbelievably boring they are, and particularly to children. The like indoctrination side of it really takes a lot of time and a lot of things to come up. I feel like you can elevate the threat level here because you assume the worst and you think of values that don't correspond to yours, and it's understandable to want to protect your child from those and to have active consent in those. I think that's absolutely true. But I also think that most of the church experience is an uncomfortable chair and a boring drony man on a plinth up at the front. That, like, obviously, if this was happening every Sunday, firstly, too many sleepovers, but also I can see it being a bigger concern. But, like, just as a one-off, the number of things, lectures I have given to my kids that haven't sunk in, I wouldn't be too worried about this.
1: This is all from James Colley's lived experience, I have to say. Now, Nellie, your example of the protest, I want to add to that because as you said that, this is what came to mind. Sometimes on a Sunday morning, I like to go to my local Buddhist temple because they sell delicious vegetarian noodle soup. If my kid had his friend sleeping over and it was Sunday morning, I would not think twice about taking that kid along and buying them a bowl of noodles. Is that an equivalent situation? Should I be checking with the child's parent first?
0: I would say yes.
1: And to a Buddhist temple?
0: Yeah, absolutely. And I don't think it's not, to go back to James, it's not about the fear of indoctrination. It is, I think, permission is required for something that is outside the norm of that family. Okay. You know, in my family's case, we're an LGBT family. My kid could literally be at mass and hear that I'm wrong, that I'm going to go to hell.
1: Right.
0: You know, like that, I'm not talking about indoctrination, but I would want my child to be prepared for that at the very least.
1: Let's go to part three from Samuel. And Samuel continues, my child has been invited for another sleepover at

0: convincing to me that I don't think, like, I also think, like, this is like, I completely sympathize with the idea that, that particularly if this is a conservative, like, particularly conservative church and in a small town, you may hear like values that are directly contradictory to your lived experience. And I think that is well worth your child knowing about and prepping about. And now you can give them their prep because that is going on. But I also feel like there is a part of this where to families who do this, this is the regular routine. They may not have been thinking twice about it in the same way that I wouldn't think twice about taking a kid to a Bunnings sausage sizzle or like to see lo the local rugby league match, which I think does much more damage to a child's psyche than any mass. But you know, that's part of my routine is I like to go and watch some rugby league on the weekend and I might take a kid along.
1: Nellie, quick text that I want you to respond to. The texter says, going to church for a one-off is just a new life experience for this child. It won't be scarred or converted. Stop helicopter parenting and chill out. What do you think?
2: I would say, how would you feel if it was a different religion? Like, I think we're a lot more comfortable in Australia with the idea that you might go to a Christian service. What if it was a Muslim service? What if it was a Jewish service? What if it? I think people start to get a lot more uncomfortable with things that they're not familiar with. I wouldn't stop my kid going. The issue for me is the consent.
1: Okay, James, I want to come back to you for your final thoughts. You said Friday, but let's just say Friday's not possible because, you know, they're swimming on Saturday morning and you just can't make it. Sleepover's got to be on Sunday. Your child is looking at you with the puppy dog eyes saying, this is my best friend. I really want to go. I had a really good time. What do you do then?
0: You talk to your child. Like, I think that that's the clear answer to this. I do feel it is interesting discussing the other faith because I think it is important to not have that distinction. But also, you know, my children grow up Aboriginal and they grow up in this culture. Would I need to check before bringing someone along to a smoking ceremony or something of the sort? Like, these are religious and faith beliefs, though I don't personally hold them. I feel like that the issue here is communicating with your kid. And I can understand, like, having that initial shock from the other parents is surprising, and now you know.
1: Thank you.
0: And now you know you can act on it.
1: Thanks so much, James. Nellie Thomas is a comedian and host of the Dear Nellie podcast. James Colley is a head writer for Gruen.
3: 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It's produced by Rob Kelly. I'm Cassie McCullough. Have a lovely week and we'll be back with you next Saturday at 3 p.m. on ABC Radio National for more comedy goodness. Bye for now.
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0: this is ABC News with David Rollins. The United States and Canada have failed to reach a key trade deal, and the US is imposing a 50% tariff on around $30 billion worth of Canadian goods, with Canada vowing to respond in kind. More on this from the BBC's Arjan Shippers.
1: The trade talks went to the wire, but just before the expiry of the deadline set by President Trump, both sides announced that no agreement had been reached. The Canadian Prime Minister Mark Carney said he had decided to suspend negotiations because US trade terms were unfair and there had not been enough progress to meet Canadian objectives. He added the US tariffs would be matched dollar for dollar. The US Trade Representative Jameson Greer said Canada had declined to finalize a trade deal and accused Ottawa of

0: as he put it, continuing its retaliation against the US.
1: Police figures show the number of firearms licences cancelled in Tasmania has quadrupled in the last 5 years. Jasmine Snow has the details.
2: The findings by Commissioner of Police Donna Adams were made in public submissions to the state government's gun law reform bill following the Bondi massacre. In it, Commissioner Adams says the number of cancelled firearm licences rose from 65 in 2021-22 to 272 in 2025-26, and the number of suspended licences jumped from 230 to 342 in the same time. Commissioner Adams says firearm licences can be cancelled following a licence holder being charged with a relevant crime or offence, or when information is received that indicates some risk posed to themselves or others following a conviction.
1: The Federal Nationals leader says the Royalties for Regions program in Western Australia is an important part of encouraging people to live regionally. The Royalties for Regions program was introduced in 2009 to develop regional infrastructure and opportunities, and is a key point of discussion at the WA National State Conference in Perth today. Matt Canavan says investment in the regions benefits the entire state.
3: We don't just want these investments in regional areas because it's fair or it's justice. We need investment in our regions to help our cities too, because most people I speak to in Australia recognise that our cities are kind of getting full.
1: A lawyer engaged by a woman involved in the Sydney Swans scandal is appealing for privacy for his client, who he says is extremely distressed over it. Several adult entertainers are understood to have joined players at Melbourne's Pullman Hotel after the Swans win against Essendon last Sunday. Police are investigating an alleged sexual assault at the hotel, which the ABC understands centres on an allegation that a player touched one of the women without her consent. No arrests have been made and no charges have been laid. Slater and Gordon senior lawyer Jackson Panaman says he's focused on supporting his client, who he says has gone through a pretty harrowing experience.
4: Our client called the police immediately after what had happened. She's provided a statement and she's continuing to assist the police with their investigation.
1: South Australian police say a serving officer from Adelaide's northern suburbs has been charged with multiple offences and suspended with pay. The officer has been charged with aggravated assault, breaching an intervention order, stalking and using a carriage service to make a threat. SAPOL says it won't make further comment as the matter is before courts. A memorial has been created to remember 18-year-old Lily Hooper, whose body was found in Natai National Park, southwest of Sydney. Justin Hunsdale reports from Oakdale.
5: Adults, teenage girls and young boys on e-bikes have been among the mourners to stop to lay tributes at a vigil for 18-year-old Lily Hooper in Oakdale this morning. The teen's body was found in the Natai National Park on Thursday, 8 days after she set out on a hike. Pink balloons, fairy lights, flowers, electric candles and other tributes stretch about 30 metres along the fence line at Willis Park. Wallandilly Council says Willis Park will be available all weekend for people wanting to leave a tribute or grieve, and a fundraiser for the Hooper family, led by the local Rotary Club and supported by Wallandilly businesses, will continue.
1: In sport, Australia's men's hockey team has shared the points with co-hosts Belgium in their group stage match at the Hockey World Cup, drawing 1-1. The Kookaburras thought they had scored a late winner with just seconds left on the clock. However, the goal was disallowed. The Kookaburras' next game is against Germany on Monday. And in AFL, Carlton has upset the minor premiers Fremantle by 37 points at Docklands.
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8: Welcome to TGIF. Thank God it's Friday. On Friday, the 21st of August, I'm Charlie Pickering, coming to you live from the George Negus Memorial Concert Hall. And for those who don't know, TGIF is also available as a podcast on the ABC Listen app. And after listening to last week's EP online, none other than the Prime Minister, Anthony Albanese, has given us a review.
9: Clearly, that was an error. If I had my time again, which you don't, then I wouldn't have done that podcast.
8: Yeah, harsh but fair, absolutely. And as always, we have brought together Australia's finest comedic minds to sift through the news. And to help introduce them, I have some out-of-context quotes from the week. First up, it's Venezuela slash Australia's funniest export slash import. But when he met the PM this week, according to Senator Sarah Hanson-Young...
10: The Prime Minister tickled his tummy and he rolled over like Toto the dog.
8: Yes, his management promised us that he is fully house-trained. Would you please welcome Ivana Ristigueta?
11: It's easy, very easy to house train me. Yes. Because I take a lot of naps. It's just.
8: Oh, that's it.
11: I am a napper baby.
8: Yeah. Next up, we have a best newcomer nominee at the Melbourne Comedy Festival, who's been warned by right-wing American commentator Ben Shapiro.
12: Please, please, please, stop being a moron.
8: Well, thankfully, he will never change to appease those pundits. It's Rafa Menarjan. And finally, it's an actor, writer, comedian who you may recognise from The Cheap Seats and also The Weekly, who just recently scored a plum new job in the Trump administration as...
13: Trump's fiercely loyal personal aide, physically close to Trump at all hours of the day, once jumped into the trunk of a vehicle in Trump's motorcade when she was told there was not room for her to travel.
8: Yes, and the best thing is that by travelling in the trunk of Trump's motorcade, we don't have to give her a cab charge home. Would you please welcome Nicolette Minster?
17: Thank you so much. I will. That actually fell under and anything else deemed necessary in the job description. So,
8: Nicolette, speaking of travelling, you're sitting in the middle seat on the panel tonight. Yeah. You told our producer that you don't mind sitting in the middle, even on a plane.
17: That's right. I'm an only child, so this is. I will seek intimacy and
8: a sense of belonging
17: at every juncture. Yeah.
8: Wow.
17: Yeah, I don't mind it. Yeah.
8: It's hell.
17: Really?
8: Yes.
17: I think you have the most, I don't know, do you think you just have...
8: Of other people's air to breathe? Yeah.
17: I don't know. I mean, yeah, you're not selling it, but I honestly, I don't mind it.
8: Oh, well, that's good. Yeah. I mean, we need
17: Because if you're middle-ish. On the aisle... No, let's dig into this.
8: Yes.
17: If you're on the aisle, you get your elbow knocked, and if you're on the window, the roof feels closer to your head... Thank you. And when you're in the middle, it's crazy that we've already done the census and I didn't put this, like, I really...
8: God, that would have been a good census question.
17: Yeah. Have we done the ABC Your Say?
8: No, we
17: okay,
8: should.
17: Okay, let's go.
8: Nicolette from Economy
17: That's right.
8: says, I'm happy to be in the middle. Yeah, I don't like a roof near my head.
17: Yeah, you
18: Get
17: I really...
18: Off my plane.
17: It's quite clear that I only ever fly economy because there's no middle seats in business.
8: Ivan, it's safe to say, I mean, economy's not for you anymore. You're a big film star. You had a film premiere at the Melbourne International Film Festival. How about that?
11: Show me the money.
8: Yes. I hear those indie films. I mean, Tarantino made a fortune. You must have.
11: No.
8: Okay. What is the film called and what's it about?
11: Yesterday Island is a time loop in a... That's the genre. It's comedy and a bit of a sci-fi. It's fun. It's a, it's fun. It's a time loop film. Like it's own. That's a genre now, right?
12: Like a boomerang.
8: A boomerang.
11: Probably.
8: I think the description is an unsuccessful writer stuck living the same day on repeat.
11: Yep.
8: On a sub-Antarctic island. You buried the lead there. I had no idea it was sub-Antarctic. Must find another unwitting victim to take his place.
17: Oh, it's like the Santa Claus.
11: What?
12: I was going to say, it's like Groundhog Day.
8: Yeah.
17: No,
11: yeah,
17: Santa
11: like Groundhog
17: Claus.
11: Day, it's a time loop film.
17: Yeah, yeah. And you're Santa until you can get someone else to be Santa.
11: No, it's about spite.
17: And, my middle school.
8: Oh, really?
11: Who do you hate so enough for you to swap places with so you can save yourself?
17: Oh.
8: Oh, that's very interesting.
11: It is. Yeah.
17: Funny, is it?
8: It's interesting,
11: it
8: though.
11: It is funny.
8: I have such fear about the future of my career that I would not swap for this, even if I was trapped in Antarctica doing it. Yeah. I will hang on to this with grim death until the day I die.
11: So you're saying the ABC is like a time loop for you?
8: I don't think I'm the only one saying it. All right, let's crack into the game, though. Now, the rules tonight are very simple. If you get a question right, you will hear this and score 1 point. If you land a hot take, you'll hear this.
18: Okay.
8: And score 2 points. And if you land a genius-level miraculous answer, you will hear this. And score 5 points. So mathematically, being correct is fine, but being funny is better. Let's get started with our first game. It is, of course, the Hot Take Hoedown.
18: Grab your partners, give them a spin. It's time for the Hot Take Hoedown.
8: That's right, we take a story from the news and we get the hottest takes from our panellists. And for our Hot Take Hoedown, it turns out that the McDonald's app has been collecting extensive information about its users, including a 515-page report on one reporter. Let's have a listen.
19: Much of my 515-page report was a detailed history of my McDonald's habits. Every time I opened the app to grab a bite to eat, it created a detailed record of when I went, where I went, and what I purchased.
8: That is an odd way of the reporter saying, I just eat too much McDonald's.
11: Yeah.
8: That's amazing. So my question to the panel is this. Are you happy with fast food chains keeping a detailed profile of your purchasing habits if it means they can offer you more personalised deals? Ivan.
11: That's funny. It's like if you get the McDonald's saying, like, hey, it's about writing a new show time for next year's comedy festival. Are you ready for a nuggets and you feel very depressed now? You want some like McFlurry?
8: Yeah.
11: Get a McFlurry.
8: Opening night didn't go so well. Yeah. You want to eat your feelings?
11: Yeah. Exactly.
8: Are you scared about McDonald's knowing your choices, or is it just pretty clear?
11: If McDonald's knows my choices, I'm already scared. Like, I'll go too much to McDonald's and I know that I have not much time left in this. Yeah.
8: Nicolette, how about you? Are you happy for fast food giants to know your purchasing habits if they can offer more personalised deals?
17: No, I think it should go further. I think it should link in with my health record as well.
11: Oh, it is. With your Fitbit.
17: I think there should be a time loop. And I think... And I think it should connect, like, if you've just had a mental health plan prescribed, then I don't think you should have to go and order the nuggets. I think the nuggets should just arrive.
8: Oh.
17: And then I think if you're ordering too many nuggets, they book you in to get a mental health assessment.
8: Yeah. Like it's the circle of life.
17: Yeah.
8: That's a brilliant thought. And I...
11: With a side of Prozac. Yeah.
8: Yeah.
17: Yeah.
8: And with the Fitbit, it says, wow, her pulse went up when she realised they still had the Harry Potter toy for the Happy Meal. She was so happy.
11: The McDepresh.
8: Yes, the McDepresh. It's nice. Like, it's a full synchronicity involved.
17: Yeah, I mean, they can know everything. I have no issue with that.
11: Mm. Yeah, me neither.
8: Yeah, people say
17: nuggets aren't already medication, but anyway.
20: I just wonder what data, if they need that much help to find out I'm not there to get a salad, like, just go for it.
8: That is it. And I think their bottom line showed that.
20: I just draw the line on the census, you know. I don't want the government to know what I want. I just want to be able to complain about it when they get it wrong. I think that's an important part of it. And I also resent the census this year. They ask a question, do you need assistance daily? And I took that very philosophically and I realized that, most days by 11 a.m. I have food on my shirt and... I do, but then I read it was meant for people who needed the NDIS, which is everyone apparently. But
8: It is interesting, the question of do you need help daily, and I bet everyone's mum was going, he does.
20: Yeah, yeah, exactly.
11: Yeah,
8: he does. Yeah. That's why the laundry arrives every 2 weeks.
20: Yeah.
8: I still do it because I love him.
20: Yeah.
8: But yeah. So on the whole, though, are you're protective of your data or not?
20: Me, not.
8: Yeah.
20: But I'm also doing like a public. Radio show right now, given my hot take. So I like the attention.
8: Love the attention of a data breach.
20: Like, the big wigs at McDonald's are, taking an interest in me.
17: I think we have to expose ourselves to the point where our data is worthless, right? Like, that's the only way we can beat it.
8: Well, no,
17: I want the companies to be paying me to stop sharing my data.
8: Companies say, literally, the too much information laws get passed, the TMI bill.
17: Exactly right.
8: Where everything It's like McDonald's gets information about a swab at some point.
17: Yeah, completely.
8: And they don't need that, but they have to have it.
17: I'm sending pathology results, you know, just in case they want to squeeze.
8: Sorry, I just imagined you rocking up at McDonald's, ordering your nuggets and handing over just a lukewarm jar.
17: A bowel cancer.
8: Yeah,
17: test.
8: Yeah. Well, yeah. I went softer, funny. But good on you.
17: What do they put in the soft serve?
8: Oh, wow.
17: Oh, yeah, that's the line?
8: That is apparently the line.
17: That's right. It's Friday night.
8: This is TGIF, as if you didn't know. Broadcasting live from the George Negus Memorial Concert Hall. My name's Charlie Pickering, and joining me are Nicolette Minster, Ivan Aristogueta, and Rafa Menajem. Let's check the score at the moment. And, it is close. Ivan and Nicolette are both on 0 points.
11: Okay. Yeah.
8: They're very close at this stage. Yeah. Mm. Narrowly ahead, Rafa on 1 point.
20: Yes.
8: Woo! But don't worry, it's business time. It's the short-term memory test.
0: Do you know what happened this week? We'll hum a few bars. And see if you can remember the words. It's the short-term memory test.
8: To kick off this week's short-term memory test, Pauline Hanson. I don't know if you're familiar with her. She's a politician. Pauline Hanson has called for Australians to have early access to their superannuation.
21: Pauline Hanson says the superannuation system is broken and that Australians should be able to access their super early in times of emergency, including for...
8: What emergencies does Pauline Hanson believe should allow you to dip into your super, Nicolette?
17: When there are subtitles on the movie.
8: Yes, it's an Australian.
0: Okay.
8: It's the opposite of a monoculture.
17: The minute you see Helvetica New, she's out of there. She's like, how much do you need to get over it? Yeah.
8: Wow.
17: Yeah.
8: And that is it. That is an emergency. And what are you going to use? You tap into your super to what? Get Paul Blart Mall Cop? Or what do you do with the money to get rid of the subtitles?
17: Fund the ABC.
8: Okay, yeah, that makes sense. That does make way too much sense. It does.
17: I took a Hanson approach to that, and I didn't give it much thought beyond that.
8: State the policy, run from the detail.
17: Thank you so
8: yes.
17: much.
22: That's a very good answer.
8: Yeah, it is. Rafa, tell me, what emergencies does Pauline Hanson believe should allow you to dip into your super?
20: Well, I think for her sake, she could use help getting some super funding for candidate vetting. I don't know if you've heard of her last two. So there was a South Asian man, and I think they were using him to display that they were more tolerant than you might expect. And then he put out a bunch of posts that were very intolerant to the queer community.
8: Right.
20: Which led Barnaby Joyce to go on ABC and explain that One Nation is an inherently gay party.
8: Mm.
20: And then for some reason their polling dropped by 4% after that. And then they had another candidate who came out and he was a footy player and they were excited about that, but he was also the subject of a 2018 article which explained that, you know, he had a few head knocks and now he regularly flies off in, quote, fits of rage.
8: And Barnaby said, that's my job.
20: Yes, exactly. Yeah. Yeah, he had no problem with that. So... Yeah.
8: That is amazing. I just want to dial back for a moment there. Yeah. I want to meet
20: you
8: the
20: dipped into my punchline.
8: I didn't mean to.
20: Yeah. So,
8: God, yeah. I didn't. I'm sorry. You were.
20: Okay, I'm just going to.
8: You should have been informed. You were booked for booked for setups to make me look good.
20: I did it too slow. I really dragged it out. You know what the problem is? You have an old sandwich in your canteen back there.
8: How dare you?
20: And I ate it, and I regret it. Yeah.
8: Oh well.
20: Yeah.
8: I'm sorry I stole your punchline. I'll give you a lot more landing
20: I'm
8: room.
20: I'm sorry I stole your sandwich.
8: That's fine. We'll call it a draw.
20: So is my stomach.
8: I do need to dial back though and say I want to meet the 4% of One Nation voters who were just like bang on. I tell you what.
17: No more than they want to meet you.
8: Yeah, but no, but the 4% that are like they're going. Tell you what, these big parties. I'm over them. Pauline Hanson is the answer, and then. The comment is made, the homophobic comments are made, and those 4% are going, well, hang on a minute, they're anti-gay. No, that's not the One Nation I know and love.
20: Right.
8: Well, how did they change their mind at that point? That's amazing.
20: To be fair, there are a lot of reasons why they might have changed their names. I mean, One Nation's making a lot of headlines. So
8: it could be anything.
20: Could have been anything. I'm not going to disparage those kind voters, partly because I look like this and I'm afraid of them.
8: Okay, that's a good call. That is a good call. I haven't asked you yet, though, Ivan. What emergencies does Pauline Hanson believe should allow you to dip into your super?
11: Did Pauline Hanson was the one who cooked some sausages in Parliament or bacon? Didn't?
20: You're thinking of Bunnings.
11: No. So, but right, yeah, a steak.
8: She cooked a steak on a sandwich toaster.
11: Yes. So I think it's for that, for emergency sandwich, Parliament sandwich toasters.
8: Right. So
11: yeah,
17: sandwich press.
11: Jaffle emergency Congress Jaffle.
8: Yes.
11: Jaffle Crunk.
8: Do you know what was incredible? It was a meal with Barnaby Joyce where she was trying to woo him to join One Nation. Yay. And the steak served was Gina Reinhart brand steak from her cattle. So I just have to say, so she is a cattle farmer as well as everything else. She's got a bit of cash, but why not? And so it was a Gina steak And that was before Gina gave her the plane. That is the story of Australian politics right there. If you're willing to swallow Gina Reinhart, you can be a part of One Nation, it turns out.
11: Wow.
8: Yeah, I think I'm going to get cautioned.
20: Well, here we go.
11: So to finish my answer is for all the gimmicks she takes to Parliament, like...
8: Props.
11: Oh,
8: yes.
11: I think she uses her super for that.
8: She just got one costume. It's a burqa every time.
11: A burqa.
8: Why not a clown? It's far more appropriate.
11: Yeah.
8: Ronald McDonald, you've got the wig already. Anyway. Yeah, I judge it too, but it happened quickly, and let's move on. Well, let's have a listen and see if anyone took the points.
21: Pauline Hanson says the superannuation system is broken and that Australians should be able to access their super early in times of emergency, including for mortgage repayments and for medical bills.
8: Yes, and also to chip in for petrol for Gina's jet. That's the other thing you're allowed to chip in for. So no one took the points on that occasion, and I am as shocked as you are. Labor also were getting busy this week. They announced new limits on a certain advertising.
2: And an opt-out registry, promising one stop to prevent all ads through streaming, gaming and online.
8: Labor has promised a registry where you can block yourself receiving ads about what, Rafa?
20: Married at First Sight.
8: Oh, yeah. Wow. Is it possible?
3: Okay.
20: That show has done tremendous social and intellectual harm to this country.
8: Yeah.
20: And I don't know how we got back into arranged marriages, you know? At least back then, we used to arrange marriages and it was by someone who loved you, who was trying to find you a good match. Now it's done by someone who hates you, who wants to watch you have a fit on TV. And I think, it's hard dating. I went on a date the other day. It went well. She wants to be friends. It's okay. You can never make too many friends. People say it's hard to make friends after high school, Charlie, but I've made quite a few.
8: Oh, really? That's great. There's hope. That's really wonderful.
20: Yeah.
8: Sorry, you've just given me the idea as you went through that of arranged marriage at first sight, which would be just a completely different show. The ISIS brides aren't busy. I mean, it could be pretty entertaining. Well, nothing offensive about that. I mean, it'd be a good show. It'd be a good show.
20: Yeah.
8: Am I the only one?
20: We're a real great writing team, Charlie.
8: Ivan, tell me, Labor has promised a registry where you can block yourself receiving ads about what?
11: Funeral insurance. I hate them. It's not that I hate them. I don't get them. I don't understand why in this country dying is so expensive that you have to save money for dying. Like, this is Australia. There's a lot of land and not that much people. But if grandpa dies, just grab a shovel, take him for a road trip.
8: It should be more open. You shouldn't have to do it somewhere where you've got to pay.
11: Yeah. There's also sharks. Like, instead of white lady funerals, great white lady funerals.
8: Oh, great white lady funerals.
11: Thank you.
8: If only we could broker a deal with the sharks that instead of eating live ones, you get Nan. Nicolette Minster, Labor's promised a registry where you can block yourself receiving ads about what?
17: Anything that purports to make my whites whiter than white.
8: Wow, so One Nation.
17: Okay. Listen, I'm just trying to adhere to the editorial policies, Charlie, of the ABC. But, yeah, enough of that.
8: Do you feel laundry shame?
17: I feel targeted as a busy mum. And I do feel laundry shamed. And I just don't think it works.
8: Wow.
17: Yeah. I don't like that they're trying to sell you oxygen. I don't know if you've seen those products.
11: Yeah,
17: with the products come with extra oxygen.
11: Yeah.
17: And I'm like, well, leave some for the rest of us.
8: Wow, this has been a reverse Zoot review.
17: It really has. I miss that woman in her adult braces.
8: I do. let's have a listen and see if anyone took the points over Labor's new advertising policy.
2: And an opt-out registry, promising one stop to prevent all ads through streaming, gaming and online. Labor and the Coalition agreeing on new gambling reforms after a series of meetings between the leaders.
8: That's right. You will soon be able to opt out of gambling ads online, although there is even...

0: A stronger system where you can opt out of all ads. It's called Watching the ABC. Am I right? Yeah. Yes. Oh! Gadzooks. You know what that sound means. It means we've barely got enough time before the halftime break. We just don't have time to be funny and correct at the same time. So we need rules of a different game.
1: Okay.
0: Right? And the game, we're so hard for time, I'll explain. It'll take a bit. Don't worry. Now.
2: Okay.
0: I'm going to give you 10 fast questions. Mm-hmm. You don't get a point for getting it correct. You only get a point if the audience laughs. You only have to be funny. It is the fast and the spurious. Are you ready?
1: No.
0: Okay.
2: Hang on.
0: Stop the clock. I didn't say start. So here's what's going to happen. Here are the scores as we stand. Currently, Nicolette on 3 points. Rafa is on 4 points. In the lead on 5 points. Ivana Ristigueta.
2: How did that happen?
0: So it remains unclear. So we have 10 questions. I will ask a question. You can answer however you like. If the audience laughs, you get a point. If you're correct and they don't laugh, no point for you.
3: No point.
0: That's not good
3: like
0: acting.
3: You've got range. Like in The Bachelor, no rose for you.
0: Yes, that's right. So... Nicolette, you're going to go first. Your time starts now. Coles and Woolworths have tried facial recognition technology in order to stop what?
2: You from shopping when you're hungry.
0: That is a point. It was theft. Prince Harry and Meghan have announced they're moving where, Rafa?
4: Footscray, the Westgate Tunnel open.
0: The commute is so much better than it used to be. Donald Trump's 35-year-old female assistant has reportedly been leaving him notes saying what, Ivan?
3: I know what you did last summer.
0: Well, you're going to have to narrow it down. But you do get a point. Nicolette, a taxidermal animal which was sold online as a fox has turned out to be what?
2: A bad investment.
0: It was a Tasmanian tiger. Incredible.
2: Oh,
0: that's a good investment. That's what the tiger said. Rafa, over to you. The organised crime group, an organised crime group has stolen over 200 gold statues of what?
4: I don't know, but there's been a lot of white bashing, and I notice your audience is very white. So I just want to say I stand with you guys, and please don't deport me.
0: I'm going to give you a point. There it was go. Mozart, yeah. Although it could also have been Ushies. Ivan, Australia this week has ticked over $1 trillion worth of what?
3: Worth of Ushies.
0: It gets a laugh. It was dead. Nicolette, Clive Palmer has applied to change the name of the United Australian Palmer to what?
2: Mostly Queensland.
0: Yeah, I like it. That's a point. One clap too. Wow. Rafa, tennis player Amanda Anisimova has been accused of drinking what during a tennis match?
4: A friend of mine, he started a company about making energy drinks with no energy in them because he just liked the taste and he wanted to have it before bed. And so he quit his job and he put all his money into manufacturing this stuff because he thought other people wanted to have it too. And they didn't. And now he has 20,000 packs of Brew Shock. So I said I'd promote it for him.
0: This is the ABC, sir.
4: There we go. Yeah.
0: Okay.
4: Yeah.
0: Look, I'm going to give you a point because there was a laugh. It was beer. We also would have accepted Nicolette's urine. It's a callback.
2: Hey,
0: don't be mean.
2: Performance enhancing.
0: Yes. Yeah. Scores as we stand. Rafa 6, Nicolette 6, Ivan on 7. We're back in a tick.
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0: 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This is, thank God, it's Friday, broadcasting live from the George Negus

0: Memorial Concert Hall. The scores as they stand with my esteemed guest. We have on 6 points, Nicolette Minster.
1: Come on.
0: On 6 points, Rafa Menajem. But on 7 points, hurrah, Ivana Ristigueta.
2: Oh, yeah.
0: So, Ivan, as we heard earlier, for those listening in Melbourne and Victoria, they can see you on the big screen at your film Yesterday Island. It was part of the MIFF. And where can we see you on stage, though?
2: On stage? I have a lot of dates coming up, so I can't just go on Ivan Comedy. My name is Ivan, but Ivan Comedy is easier for you to remember. I'm doing a tour, a regional Victoria tour, and then I'm going to other states, but you're not listening to that.
0: No, we're on Radio National, so other states you exist, and you are always welcome.
2: There's Queensland as well and New South Wales,
0: Yeah, absolutely. And
3: he can promote his shows. I can't promote Brewshock. I mean,
0: yeah, that's right. It's a very different thing. Unless you're touring Brewshock anytime soon.
4: That's the name of your show.
0: So, Rafa, where can people see you on stage?
3: I did a gig at the Royal Commission.
0: Congratulations.
3: Yeah, thank you. Yeah. there was a moment when I looked the commissioner in the eye and explained to her how am I meant to solve the conflict. I can't even spell diarrhea.
0: okay.
3: And it was, I'll never forget that image. And, it's weird. Like, I didn't realize, like, you have to be let in. Like, they have a list. And anyway, you can't just walk in, by the way.
0: To a Royal Commission.
3: Yeah, that's it. So just a little FYI for the team.
0: Any of you who were busting to get into the anti-Semitism Royal Commission.
3: Yeah.
0: Slow Thursday afternoon.
3: Yes.
0: Pop into the commish. No.
3: No.
0: That's good to know.
3: Yeah. But,
0: I think that's the first thing anyone's ever learned on this show.
3: Yeah.
0: That's remarkable. Nicolette, speaking of films, you actually shot a movie earlier this year called Cop This.
1: Oh, yes.
0: You promised me that would be out soon.
1: Yeah.
0: When will it be out?
1: I'm not allowed to announce it.
0: What?
1: Because it's currently in the hands of Victoria Police. No, I'm kidding. Oh. Imagine it was like Underbelly. Do you remember that Underbelly series?
0: Yes.
1: You couldn't watch it.
0: You couldn't. I first saw it on...
1: Good publicity, though.
0: I first saw it on two DVDs that were in a police evidence pouch.
3: What?
0: Yeah. I'm a badass. Yeah. And it was the 90s. It was crazy. Early 2000s.
1: It was definitely early.
0: Can I ask you, though, can you give us the premise of the movie? Can you share that?
1: Oh, yeah, absolutely can. So it's a telly movie, believe it or not. Speaking of the 90s.
0: Wow.
1: And it's called Cop This, and it's written by Ed Cavalli. And there's an insane ensemble of, Channel 10 celebrities and me. Because at the time I didn't think I had long to live. And they thought, we'll throw her a bone. But turns out, I pull through. Joke's on them. But it's about a police station that's being shut down in order to be replaced by an AI robot. And it happens on the weekend of the grand final. Which grand final? Who knows? Because we don't want to disappoint. We don't want to alienate states. But there also happens to be a heist and all kinds of wonderful things, which may or may not actually be based on true police corruption. It's very edgy.
0: Do you know, I actually have, we have the a clip of the theme song for Cop This. It's good. I like
1: it. It's good. It came back into the public domain and Channel 10's budget was not large, so...
0: I should mention while we're plugging things that TJF is coming to Narre Warren. We're performing at Bunjil Place on August the 28th. The lineup: Kirsty Wiebeck, Anthony Limo Lehman, and Sean McAuliffe will be live at Bunjil Place. To get tickets, text TGIF to 0437-774-774. Tickets are free. Would love to see you there in Narre Warren. That's all the plugs out of the way. It's time to play our favourite game, That's What She Said.
5: That's what she said.
6: That's what she said.
7: That's what she said.
8: That's what she said.
0: Yes. That's what she said. We have a quote from the news out of context, and you have to tell us what they were saying. And this is Taylor Swift's brother-in-law, former professional footballer Jason Kelce. He's released a song warning people about the water use of artificial intelligence and suggesting a new solution to keep data centers cool. Have a listen.
9: We want your to cool these data centers.

0: Aristegueta, what was Jason Kelce suggesting we send to AI data centers to help cool them down?
1: Very weirdly, I know the answer of this one because there's nothing funny. It's actually your urine.
0: Hey. So a future Hall of Fame American footballer has suggested sending urine to data centers to cool them down.
1: To cool it down.
0: Wow.
1: Yeah, after you drink, what's the name of your drink?
2: Brew Shop.
0: Brew Shop.
3: I was hoping they were asking for the Brew Shop.
0: Yes.
3: I actually invested in the company and I owe a lot of money to Kylie.
1: this guy who, you should not give the media exposure to people. Like, that's the problem with what we have now. Like, anyone can go.
2: But would it work?
1: Yeah. The piss?
2: Yeah.
3: Also, who has chilled piss?
1: Yeah, it's always
3: warm anyway.
2: Yeah, you
3: got to
2: chill it.
3: You know what I mean?
4: I prefer mine neat.
3: Yeah, yeah.
1: No, it's 37.5.
3: I should see a doctor about that, actually, if that's what
1: it's
3: you're
1: at least 37.5 degrees.
0: Yeah. I think you would have to. Yeah. It would be worth
1: it. It's your body temperature.
3: How do you know that?
1: Your body temperature.
3: Oh, okay.
0: I think we might be taking the concept too seriously. Nicolette, what has Jason Kelce suggested we send to AI data centres to help them cool down?
2: Well, I was clearly wrong, but I thought it was actually the tears of young teenage Swifties.
0: Oh.
2: Okay, I thought it was kind of romantic, but you think it's sad.
0: So young teenage Swifties.
2: Yeah, who were like crying at concerts and then they like cry into like Madison Square Garden and then we set up I thought about this one.
0: Yeah.
2: And then we set up a system of like, you know.
0: Troughs. Yes.
2: To collect the tears to power the stupid questions we put into AI.
0: Wow. Mm. And so every time someone asks a question.
2: Make more sense.
0: No. I'm just thinking as every time someone asks a question, Tay-Tay has to get out or we have to make a Swiftie cry again.
2: Well, yeah. I mean, she has to leave. I guess she has to leave Travis Kelce.
0: Oh, to do
2: this.
0: For
2: the sake of the planet. No, but
0: it's interesting.
1: It's the brother-in-law. Not
2: I know, but then they'll cry. Like, then she can release.
1: To get more songs.
2: Then she'll release a sad album about her being heartbroken.
0: Oh. Yes, that makes sense. Yeah. It does make sense. Although it makes Ivan's piss idea seem more realistic, so that's interesting.
2: Okay, also her concert went goes for like 3 hours, so there's going to be a lot of fluid in those troughs regardless.
0: Yeah, so just Taylor Swift concerts.
2: Yeah.
0: Send that's us the a lot fluids of Taylor Swift concerts.
2: Perspiration, wee-wees.
3: Maybe they can fly it over on her private jet.
0: Maybe. Yeah. Rafa, help us out here. What was Jason Kelce suggesting we send to AI data centers to help cool them down? Don't say Brew Shop. Okay. You're not allowed to say Brew Shop. Oh, you are stumped.
3: The cold hearts are the producers of Married at First Sight.
0: Oh, wow.
1: Yeah. Beautiful.
3: That's what we call a throwback in the business.
0: They just believe anyone deserves a chance at love.
3: And humiliation.
0: Well, let's have a listen and see if anyone took the points.

0: A final rhythm good that gets the points.
1: You know the name of the name of that song?
0: Yeah.
1: The Golden Shower.
0: The Golden Shower. Come on. Yeah. You're better than that. Come on. PR the World was right there. And I encourage everyone to send jars of urine to AI data centres. Yeah. Mm. Just know that when the robots take over, they are coming for you first. This is another, that's what she said. Earlier we were talking about gambling, and before we get to I'm With Stupid, I wanted your thoughts on this. Our big sports codes say they need the revenue from gambling ads in order to sell the TV rights for billions, which provides the revenue to keep the competitions going. But I want to hear from the panel, is there a better way? How should we fund big sporting codes without gambling advertising? Nicolette.
2: It's just a situation of budgeting, and I think maybe if they looked at their budget and spent less on legal costs and private PR cleanups, then they could probably focus on doing some sports, I guess. And then failing that, recently we did a Kinder fundraiser by turning sausages at Bunnings, and we made at least $1,000. I think they can set them up and do a couple of shifts outside of Bunnings.
0: I think it's a good idea. I think Bunnings is the only place that AFL Party should be having a sausage party. I think that is a great suggestion. Suggestion. Rafa, how about you? How can we find these poor football codes? How can we help them just keep their heads above water?
3: Yeah, Charlie, and this is a serious issue, so I want to get serious here.
0: Are you good?
3: You know, a couple of years ago, I was struggling with this guilt complex. I worked at a tobacco store near a school, a primary school, and it's not as easy as it sounds. You have to build a rapport with the children.
0: Which can be fraught.
3: Right, and even after...
0: You go 6-7, they're not into it.
3: It's humiliating.
0: Yeah. Even we after, don't do that anymore.
3: I know, and here's the thing, even after work, you have to go off and burn down other tobacco stores.
0: So, you're getting those emails from the boss after hours when they're not meant to, absolutely.
3: And I just realised, you know, enough is enough. And one of the reasons we're in this problem is that obviously taxes on cigarettes are really high and now there's a black market. And so the government has this like 70% drop in what they were getting for cigarettes. Mm-hmm. And I think that they could use a marketing campaign. And so maybe replace the gambling ads with cigarettes ads. You know? Buy homegrown, you know, none of this double happiness stuff, yeah.
0: So, could buy honest cigarettes.
3: Yeah, buy good Australian, help Australian jobs.
0: And from the names you know, none of which can be mentioned here, but the names you know.
3: Yes, yeah.
0: That's amazing. Even if it gets to the point going, God, I miss the innocence of the gambling ads.
3: Yeah, win-win for everyone.
0: It is. Yeah. It might be. Ivan, how do you think we could help out these poor sporting codes find some funding without gambling advertising?
4: Easy. Just instead of gambling advertising, we should put, Travis Kelce to sing the song, Give Us Your Pee. So that's just the ad. And so people will
3: You're
4: donate.
3: You're obsessed with this song, Ivan.
4: Well, I love it. They will donate their fluids.
2: It's the new Eastern Rosé.
4: It's an environmentally positive, right?
0: No? Yes. At the risk of sounding like I'm being patronising towards an immigrant to this country, you realise golden showers aren't made of actual gold. You do realise that. I believe maybe someone was having a bit of fun at your expense.
4: Yeah, okay. Okay, my answer
3: one
4: is...
3: One man's trash,
4: okay,
3: Charlie.
4: I'll change my answer. So gambling is bad, smoking is bad. Okay, OnlyFans. Okay.
0: Okay, definitely we'll clean up the image of footy. Yeah. All right, let's move things on. It's time to get some real thinkers involved. I'm talking about the audience. It's time to play I'm With Stupid.
5: It's time to put the power in the hands of everyday punters with I'm With Stupid.
0: Yes, I'm With Stupid. We pair members of the audience up with our panel. They choose the subject the panel gets quizzed on, and once the answers are locked in, our punter chooses which answer we go with. Let's meet our first punter. It is Michelle. Hello, Michelle. Hello, Michelle. Welcome to TGIF.
6: Hello, Charlie. Thanks for having me.
0: Ah, it's wonderful to have you here. Now, am I right? I believe that you actually have an important message for everyone here and everyone listening at home. Is that correct?
6: Yes, I do.
0: What is your message?
6: Give blood.
0: Wow. It's better than urine. That's good. So why is giving blood important? Tell people.
6: Oh, gosh, it helps in so many ways. But recently, my son's just come out of 10 days in hospital with one of those out-of-the-blue immune system responses, and he required significant infusions of immunoglobulin, concentrated antibodies from plasma. And thanks to the generous donations that make their way to the blood bank, the treatment went well and he's doing well now too.
0: Well, we're very glad to hear that. That is wonderful news. And thank you for sharing that important message. So, to take it away from something meaningful to something definitely not, I need you to choose from the following four subjects. We have a new I do, Disney keepy uppy, mistakes on a plane, or the mystery box. What would you like?
6: I think definitely Disney Keepy Uppy.
0: Disney Keepy Uppy. Okay, the new Bluey movie trailer has fans outraged.
7: Parents and internet creators are officially in full meltdown over the newly revealed Bluey movie trailer. Disney and Ludo Studio released the first look at the upcoming feature film, revealing that...
0: Parents are outraged at the new Bluey movie trailer, which has revealed Disney has made what change, Ivan?
4: It includes... Frozen, Disney Frozen characters.
0: Oh, really?
4: In it, so it's like too much.
0: So, like Olaf, the snowman is in there for no reason.
4: Yeah, and then and also just Baby Shark, the song, and then Bluey. So it's all the nightmares that the parents will go like, we don't need this many things in one. Just
0: so everything children have been addicted to is in there.
4: Yes,
0: that's incredible. And I just for a moment there, I just imagined a human in the land of Bluey and how.
4: Taylor Swift will be there soon.
0: Yes.
4: Yeah.
0: It's interesting. I'm sensing you don't have children.
4: I don't.
0: No. So this is out of your wheelhouse, absolutely.
4: I, you know what? No, watch Bluey.
0: Really? Wow. You come over here.
2: Be weirder if you have. Yeah.
4: Right? Right? Yeah. It'd be weird. Like, I don't have children.
0: No, it's
3: your favourite song is about piss. It's open your mind. Yeah.
0: Nicolette, parents are outraged at the new Bluey movie trailer, which has revealed Disney has made what change?
2: Bluey's a cat.
0: Wow. Terrible.
8: Spoken.
0: That would just not work.
2: Yeah, with too many people getting little blue healers for Christmas, and then there are a whole heap of blue healers just all over the world, just blue healer pups, just by Easter time, eating the eggs.
0: Yeah, oh, God, oh, no.
2: So they went, let's save some cats.
0: And, you know, like having cats instead,
2: yeah,
0: like all of those beautiful teachable lessons about empathy
2: now
0: out
2: just
0: the window.
2: Totally indifferent.
0: Yeah, they're just totally indifferent about
2: Mum's
0: anyone's
2: indifferent.
0: Feelings.
2: Dad's indifferent.
0: Rafa, tell me, people are outraged at the new Bluey movie trailer because Disney has made what change?
3: Well, I just want to say, Michelle, thank you for your question and, you know, that wonderful message. I'm a huge fan of Blood. I love it. And but I mean, I did hear about this. People are upset that Zendaya is playing Bluey.
0: Oh,
3: yeah. Yeah. She's like she's not even Greek.
0: Oh,
3: so,
0: go
3: yeah.
0: Woke, go broke.
3: Yeah, yeah.
0: It's
3: outrageous. It's outrageous. Yeah.
0: It's a wonderful suggestion. Okay, so they are some interesting options there. Michelle, you have to choose. Are people angry that Zendaya is playing Bluey? Are they angry because Bluey is now a cat? Or are they angry that it's now just filled rife with Disney characters? Or, and I will say this is an option, you can come up with your own answer, which would be effective. But it's up to you, totally up to you.
6: Well, having recently been in Brisbane, Bluey up there is a cat. In terms of...
2: The catamaran.
6: It's the catamaran on the river. So, yeah, I'm going to go Nicolette.
0: You're going to go with Nicolette.
2: Come through.
0: Wow. Okay, let's have a listen and see if Disney have turned Bluey into a cat.
7: Disney and Ludo Studio released the first look at the upcoming feature film, revealing that the show's iconic 2D hand-drawn aesthetic has been completely swapped out for full 3D CGI rendering.
0: That's right. Bluey is now 3D... right? They're saying that it's too realistic, especially the part where Bandit gets pissed after the State of Origin and throws up on Paxton Street. It's just no good.
8: Oh, that's so good.
0: So unfortunately, no points on this occasion, but please, a round of applause for Michelle. Thank you for helping us out. Next up, we have Alison. Hello, Alison. Oh, there you are, Alison. Welcome to TGIF.
9: Thank you.
0: So, Alison, you're here with a friend of yours. Who are you here with?
9: I'm here with my friend Sue.
0: Sue, and how long have you known each other?
9: Forever.
0: Forever?
9: Well, since I've been in Australia.
0: All right, and how long is that?
9: 33 years.
0: 33 years you've been friends. God, you must have something right. That's amazing. And can I ask Sue, is Alison a good friend to have?
10: She's pretty funny, so, yeah.
0: Okay, wonderful. Yeah, yeah. And what are you, obviously this is the highlight of your night, but are you getting up to anything else after this?
10: Yes. Death of a Salesman.
9: Death of a Salesman.
0: You're going to kill a salesman?
11: Yep. It's
0: wonderful.
11: Like Thelma and Louise.
0: It was very. Well, they've got it coming. Well,
9: oh, that's been really good. Definitely got it coming, I tell you.
0: So, Alison, can you choose from the following subjects? We have A New I Do, Mistakes on a Plane, or The Mystery Box?
12: What's in the box?
0: Oh, The Mystery Box. Wonderful. Straight up to The Mystery Box. Okay, Pauline Hanson has a new plank in her immigration policy.
13: One Nation is calling for a stop on migration from the list.
0: One Nation has called for a ban on migration from anyone on what list, Nicolette?
11: Triple J's Hottest 100.
0: Oh! Yes, that's a good suggestion.
14: Spoken!
0: And you know what's it's amazing is no one over 30 will have heard of any of them.
11: No, none of them. There's normally like one or two. The Wiggles will cover something.
0: Yeah.
11: Won't they? Don't they normally cover something?
4: Don't ask the guy with
11: oh,
4: the
11: I don't know.
4: Kids.
11: It'll be yeah. Eastern Rosellas anyway.
0: Yeah, that's right. That'll be number one. Yeah. So, Rafa, can I ask you? One Nation has called for a ban on my...

0: Generation from what list?
1: Before I begin, Charlie, can I just say, Alison, such a good choice, and I'm such a fan of friendship. I have many friends, as I outlined earlier.
0: Yeah, it rings true.
1: And
0: yeah.
1: And I just want to say, Sue, I'm actually quite taken with you. So you have excellent choice in friendship, and you know what? You guys would be on my friend list, and I'm not going to worry about Pauline Hanson. How about that, right?
0: Yeah.
1: To my immigrant friend, Sue. And I was also going to say the hottest 100, but I had a better tag at the end. I was going to say ever since it changed from Jan 26. So everyone's stealing my jokes today. And
0: okay,
1: I'm
0: right.
1: Yeah.
0: It's, yeah. But
2: it's the people
0: God, you,
2: dead, mate.
0: For someone with no answer, you took up some time. Ivan, learning from both previous answers, let me ask you, One Nation has called for a ban on migration from what list?
3: Oh, this is a tricky one. On what list? I'm going to say people who vote for One Nation shouldn't be allowed to.
0: Because she's banned her own supporters from voting.
3: Yes.
0: Because the last thing she wants to do is actually have to run the joint.
3: Exactly.
0: Maybe.
3: It's just, yeah.
0: Okay. It's an interesting choice. Speaking of interesting choices, it now falls to you, Alison. Would you like to lock in her own supporters? Triple J's Hottest 100 or...
1: Friendship.
0: Friendship? Anyone who comes here by friendship. Yes.
4: Rafa, just because he was so complimentary.
0: Oh, my gosh.
2: How often does that work?
1: Literally every time I've done this. Right. Yeah.
5: He knows what he's doing. Yeah.
0: No wonder you've been vulnerable to salesmen. let's have a listen and see if Alison takes the points.
6: One Nation is calling for a stop on migration from countries on DFAT's Do Not Travel list.
0: Yes, DFAT's Do Not Travel list, unfortunately. Incredibly not just the concept of friendship. So unfortunately, no points. But thank you very much, Alison. Round of applause. Thank you for helping us out. Ooh, we got to get our skates on. Okay, Zach. Hello, Zach.
7: G'day, how's it going?
0: G'day, welcome. Zach, tell me, how old are you?
7: I'm in my mid-20s. You're mid-20s,
0: and what do you do? What are you up to?
2: All of a sudden.
7: kind of nothing at the moment.
0: All right. Why nothing? Good. What are you looking for?
7: Just trying to live life to its fullest.
0: Wow, nothing feels full.
2: Are you Rafa's mate who invented Brew Shock?
7: Yeah. Look, I wish, but nah.
0: So are you just, life is an adventure? Yeah, you're looking for just...
7: 100%, yeah.
0: Wow, amazing. And it led you here.
7: Yeah, I know. Running out of things to do.
0: That is a point. Yeah, that is at least 5 points for Zach. Okay, Zach, you have to choose from A New I Do or Mistakes on a Plane.
7: 100% mistakes on a plane.
0: 100% mistakes on a plane. Here we go. There's been an embarrassing mistake from Qantas.
8: A Qantas Airbus A380 operated two passenger flights with a inside of its left wing.
0: So, Rafa, a Qantas A380 accidentally flew to Dallas and back with what in its wing?
1: Well, before we begin, Charlie, Zach, can I just say, you know, I was taken by Sue, but now that I'm looking, I'm a huge fan of unemployment, and I'm so glad that you had nothing to do today so you can be here with us. I understand that they found the missing COVID credits that they refused to hand back.
0: Oh, really? They were under the wing.
1: Yes, yeah. I'm glad they're coming back with it, and hopefully they, you know, hire people again.
0: Wonderful. Yeah. Can I just say, having answered, you got points. It was an incredible thing to see. Late in the game, but well done. Ivan. Let me ask you, a Qantas A380 accidentally flew to Dallas and back with what in its wing?
3: Well, I know the story of a guy who was going to the World Cup and he couldn't make it. So I think it's Rafa. I think when they said to Rafa, hey, we mistaken your tickets, are you happy to fly it inside?
1: My trauma is not your plaything.
3: Inside the wing? So I think they got Rafa. Yeah.
0: So you're going with Rafa under a wing in what is some kind of microaggression, right. If I'm to understand this correctly.
3: Or of very cheap tickets.
0: A very cheap ticket.
3: Yeah.
0: Nicolette. It's wide open. A Qantas A380 flew to Dallas and back with what in its wing?
2: Alan Joyce.
0: Ah.
2: It's the only way he can fly safely. And he fits.
0: Yeah, you'd have no idea he was there. Yep. Absolutely. That's actually an interesting suggestion. It's possible you could take Alan Joyce on a plane and not have to pay for the... You'd be under the wait list.

0: Look, I got to recognize I'm on public radio show, so just going to go with Rafa's
1: answer.
2: Great choice.
0: Nah, Rafa being under the blanket.
1: Oh, okay.
3: That's me.
1: Let's hear if Zach takes the points and the game.
4: A Qantas Airbus A380 operated two passenger flights with a maintenance work light inside of its left wing.
1: That's right. There was a maintenance work light stuck inside the wing. It's unbelievable. Everyone knows that forgotten maintenance equipment has to go under your seat or in the overhead compartment. It's absolutely obvious. Zach, no points for you, but thank you for playing. Round of applause. Woo. Oh, my gosh. What incredible timing. We are out of time, and it is close. We have Zach on 5 points. On 10 points, Ivan Aristigueta. And there's only 1 point separating our next two contestants. Rafa on 11 points. Nicolette, 12 points! That was close. Congratulations. Well done. Just a reminder, Rafa, Ivan, where can people find out about your tour?
2: Ivan Comedy.
1: Nicolette, if people want to see you...
5: Oh, yes. Nick Minstagram is my Instagram handle. And I also have a newsletter. I know, so modern. Yeah. Where I tell you what I'm consuming, what I'm being flogged, and what's keeping me up at night.
1: And Rafa, do you want to try and woo anyone else or mention a gig?
2: Yeah, you could follow me on Rafa Menajem, and I recently bought a printing press, so I'm also going old school.
5: We've got a business idea. Look out, Shark Tank.
2: Yep.
1: That is all we have time for. Thank you for tuning in to TJF Live from the George Negus Memorial Concert Hall on ABC Radio and ABC Radio. We will be back next week. We have an incredible lineup next week at Bunjil Place in Narre Warren. Sean McAuliffe, Kirsty Wiebeck and Limo. But for now, I'm Charlie Pickering. Thank you for tuning in. Bye for now. And thank you very much to the audience, producer Matt Tribe, and everyone here at the George Negus Memorial Concert Hall studio. Have a great weekend and bye-bye for now.
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10: Hello, James Carlton with you now on Radio National. News is next, and then do join me for God Forbid. And it was 30 years ago that the Northern Territory became the first place in the world to legalise euthanasia, though the laws were short-lived. Now, it's the last jurisdiction in Australia to legalise voluntary assisted dying, as it's now called. The argument may finally have stopped, but the conversations are just beginning. God forbid, after the news.

0: Hello, this is ABC News with David Rollins. The United States and Iran have exchanged defiant messages ahead of Monday's scheduled announcement of new US economic sanctions that could impact Tehran's most important trading partners, including China. Larry Buttrose has the story.
1: As the war nears the six-month mark, the two sides are no longer exchanging fire, but nor are they pursuing peace talks. All the while, oil shipments through the Strait of Hormuz have virtually halted as Iran threatens to strike any oil tankers it doesn't authorize to transit the key waterway. US Treasury Secretary Scott Bessent is promising the toughest sanctions in history on Iran, while also urging China to cooperate with Washington. China, which analysts say buys more than 80% of Iran's shipped oil, is urging diplomacy.
0: In time, the Trump administration has re-emphasised US opposition to Israel annexing the West Bank, but has avoided direct condemnation of Israeli plans to build a large new settlement in the E1 area east of Jerusalem. Eight Muslim-majority countries, including Indonesia, Egypt and Pakistan, say they categorically reject plans to build the new settlement, calling it a dangerous escalation. The development would effectively divide the West Bank in two and isolate East Jerusalem from the rest of the West Bank territory. Settlements are illegal.

0: illegal under international law, but Israel disputes this, citing historical and biblical ties to the land. Reports from Germany say German intelligence believes weapons found in woods near Berlin last year were intended for carrying out assassinations on behalf of Russia. The German Interior Minister says federal prosecutors are investigating a suspect in Romania over suspicions of espionage and preparation of a serious act of violence threatening the state, while refusing to confirm reports of Russian links to the discovery of the weapons cache. The Interior Minister says he can't rule out the involvement of foreign powers. Security agents have warned Russian intelligence services are planning assassinations in Germany, possibly targeting defence industry executives or opposition figures in exile. The Home Affairs Minister is pushing more states to join the federal government's gun buyback scheme as the ACT becomes the latest jurisdiction to sign up. Here's political reporter Jack Mackay.
1: The Commonwealth unveiled the scheme in the wake of the Bondi Beach terrorist attack. The ACT today became the second jurisdiction to agree to take part after New South Wales signed up last week. But not all the states and territories are on board, including Queensland. Home Affairs Minister Tony Burke says it's in the national interest for other states to participate.
2: We have designed it in a way that is flexible enough for different jurisdictions to plug into it in slightly different ways.
1: The Commonwealth will fund 75% of the buyback in the ACT.
0: A lawyer engaged by a woman involved in the Sydney Swans AFL scandal says his client has had her world turned upside down. Several adult entertainers are understood to have joined players at Melbourne's Pullman Hotel after the Swans win against Essendon last Sunday. Police are investigating an alleged sexual assault at the hotel, which the ABC understands centres on an allegation that a player touched one of the women without her consent. No arrests have been made and no charges have been laid. Slater and Gordon senior lawyer Jackson Penham says his client called police immediately after the alleged incident and has provided a police statement.
3: I can tell you that she's extremely distressed about what has occurred and is receiving support. This morning we are calling for respect for her privacy and the privacy of the other women involved while the police investigation continues.
0: The Queensland Government has announced a funding boost for the state's film industry. The government will deliver $50 million for Screen Queensland over 2 years in order to create more jobs for crews, creatives and businesses. Arts Minister John Paul Langbrook says the funding will help attract national and international productions, as well as strengthening Queensland's reputation as a filming destination. And in sport, Mercedes driver George Russell will start from pole position in tonight's sprint race at the Dutch Formula One Grand Prix. Russell qualified ahead of reigning Formula One champion Lando Norris in second and Ferrari's Charles Leclerc in third. Australia's Oscar Piastri was fourth. The sprint takes place tonight, Australian time, with Grand Prix late tomorrow night. ABC News.
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0: We've started to believe in the controlled death. The right people in the room dying on our own terms, planned and peaceful. Except almost none of us die that way. Hi, I'm James Carlton. Welcome to God Forbid on ABC Radio National and across the Pacific on ABC Radio Australia, the panel show about the things we believe. And voluntary assisted dying, or VAD, is now legal in all states in Australia. And with the NT set to pass the Rights of the Terminally Ill Bill later this month, it'll soon be lawful Australia-wide. So the euthanasia or voluntary assisted dying argument may be over, 30 years of arguing, in fact, but the need for listening, the need for conversation remains urgent. And remember, VAD is for the terminally ill only, just a small number of people relatively. But 90% of us will die so-called predictable deaths. For example, dementia, now the leading cause of death in Australia, but with no choice as to when. So, what are the conversations we've rarely had and badly need to have now in an era of voluntary assisted dying? And this conversation will traverse many aspects of suicide and dying and death, as you would imagine, so please bear that in mind. In Melbourne, we have Dr. Charlie Cook. He's dealt with end-of-life care throughout his long career as an intensive care specialist. From Mbantwa, Alice Springs, Jodie Clarkson, though in our Sydney studio, she's an advocate for patients and their autonomy, especially in rural and remote Australia. And in Canberra, Chris Dudfield, he encounters dying and death every day as manager of spiritual support services at Canberra Health Services. Well, thank you all very much for joining us. And Jodie, a warm welcome to you. How did you come to be such a passionate advocate for patients needing end-of-life care?
1: As a teenager, my cousin was living with cystic fibrosis, and I used to spend a lot of time with her in hospital and became friends with lots of other kids. And 9 of my friends died in 5 years, my cousin being the last one. So I guess it just, end-of-life became part of my life from a really young age.
0: And, of course, it's become a part of your life in terms of you and your family.
1: Yeah, so I was diagnosed with brain cancer 9 years ago this month. And after my first surgery, I was told I had 6 months to live because it came back last year. And it's been a pretty wild ride since then.
0: Yeah, 9 years of a wild ride.
1: Yeah.
0: In 1995, of course, Northern Territory became the first place in the world to legalise doctor-assisted death, only for Canberra to overturn it, those old enough to remember. Now, 30 years later, the Northern Territory, your home, will be the last jurisdiction in Australia to legalise VAD. How do you see this time that is past, this moment we're in?
1: I think it's important for people to have a choice, but I feel that what sits around VAD is just so very important because as patients we often become compliant, and as a person of the dominant culture, of the dominant language, I've still been in situations where the doctor has said, here, sign this, and I have, and overnight I've gone, no way, and I've withdrawn my consent the next day. So I have, you know, concerns around consent and capacity.
0: Chris, to you now. You work with death and dying for each of your working days as a spiritual care leader and provider, which used to be called chaplaincy. Now, chaplains sound religious and doctrinal, and spiritual care sounds wishy-washy, but your work couldn't be further from either of those things, could it?
2: Yeah, that's very true. We've, as you say, moved from the traditional notions of pastoral care and chaplaincy towards a more enlightened view of what that looks like in modern society. And so it really goes across a whole spectrum and no longer just includes religious. It spans a spectrum of emotional, existential and religious needs for people. So it can be one for everyone and inclusive of all.
0: I mean, at this moment, at this time we're in, have our wants, needs and feelings in this space, what's changed over your career? What's stayed the same?
2: Yeah, I certainly think there's needs are increasing. At a time, you know, when you look back in war times in the 1950s at the end of World War II, the community had to come together for a common purpose. And so, you know, we live in a day and age where that common purpose doesn't necessarily affect a majority of people, particularly here in Australia. And so we've moved to a more isolated or individualistic society. And so what can happen is people get cut off from that real deep humanistic need, which is to be with each other, to listen and learn from each other, and particularly in those vulnerable moments. Now, I'm not saying that that happens a lot, but certainly what that can do when things really, I like to put it in a bit of a crass way, when all the chips are down and nothing's left, you know, money doesn't matter, you know, what you've done in life doesn't matter, you're in a vulnerable spot. All you've got to do is look inwards to yourself. And so that causes a lot of crisis for people. And if they don't necessarily have those support mechanisms that are willing to go there with them, it can become very lonely. It can become a place where purpose, hope, meaning, and connectedness to each other or to something bigger than ourselves disappears. So it can be quite a very scary and lonely place to be.
0: Precisely at the moment when those things take on a great gravity. What time are you more in need of connection? What time are you more in need of meaning than is your life when your life draws to a close?
2: Yeah, 100%. And so I say to people that, you know, particularly families around those who are dying or palliated or moving towards VAD processes, for example, that this is one of those great times in life's story where someone is born and where someone dies. There's nothing greater to be at the precipice, really, the threshold with a person than those times.
0: And Charlie, to you in Melbourne, your four decades of work in intensive care medicine, of course, intensive in more respects than the medical. What does it mean for you to practice in an area that so often involves difficult decisions and final stages of life?
3: Well, like everybody else has already said, it's a really intense time. And certainly during my career, I have seen an enormous change as the way we address that. When I was a medical student in London, at the beginning of palliative care being developed, it was a really big thing that was happening because Cicely Saunders had seen death in hospitals very medicalized and wanted to change that and to begin to actually care for patients at the end of their life rather than inflicting more and more treatments on them. And that was the beginning of, and I didn't realize at the time, but obviously it was a major change in medicine to move to palliative care. And then at the other end of my career now, the advent of voluntary assisted dying as an option is perhaps another one of those really big changes in the way in which we can address things and we're able to think about dying and the way we finish.
0: How about the culture? How has that changed?
3: Well, the culture, I think both of those are cultural changes. But cultural change in palliative care was to actually care at the end of life, to begin to look after someone. It wasn't about abandonment or just continuing futile treatments on and on. And certainly at the beginning of intensive care, that was very much what we did. People just didn't know when to stop, and it was awful. But we learned that. And then, as I said, at the end of my career, VAD is just a different way of addressing the options and opening up options to people at the end of life. And palliative care, of course, has developed enormously in the time since that early days of development of palliative care. So lots has changed.
0: And Jodie, palliative care, so important to so many Australians. Does it touch into this cultural expectation we have to want control, to want to be in charge of our death?
1: Yeah, I think when you get a diagnosis of a life-limiting condition, the thing you lose is control of absolutely everything, including your own life. And so for me, it's been whatever little things I can hold on to and project managing my life. Planning well is important as far as, you know, planning the best possible death for yourself, getting your family prepared, letting them know what your wishes are, all of those kind of things I think are really important. And, yeah, I guess VAD for some people is that final, yes, I want to determine when I'm going to die. For me, I have complete faith in palliative care for them to maintain my comfort and to allow my friends in to be with me.
0: And control. You speak of control. It can be control about the little things. You can sometimes have trouble with peripheral vision, I understand. Did I read that right?
1: Yeah, I can't see anything in my periphery.
0: You're an outpatient, but when you go to get palliative care support in the top end, one of your colleagues there will put like a fluoro tape on the cupboard so that you don't hit your head once the door's open. That's a little tiny gesture of control. If we expand our understanding of control in this way, can it be empowering?
1: Yeah, absolutely. So whatever you can still do for yourself as your disease progresses just gives you that autonomy. One of the things I had trouble with was showering. I'd be having panic attacks in the shower because I couldn't tell what was hot, what was cold. And it was the middle of winter and I was freezing because I was

0: 48 kilos. So I had some supportive care with the ODs who came around and installed a red tap and a blue tap and a shower head that goes up and down. And so now, yeah, I can comfortably have a shower by myself confidently without feeling stressed.
1: Christopher, Jodie's speaking about a fear and a fear addressed. This is what I'm trying to get at when I talk about the cultural moment we're in. We are afraid. We are petrified of an unknown death, of a death, worst of all, with unbearable pain. And yet, even though it may be the small things in life, the shower, the cupboard, Jodie speaks of taking control.
2: Absolutely. And like I said most crassly earlier, it's those things where at the end of the day we start to lose control of what's happening around us by virtue of the diagnosis, etc. It's those small things, and particularly with death, because we've lost, I think, an amount of death literacy over the years. You know, if I go back to the wartime era, you know, war soldiers were brought home to care for and they would die at home. But like Charlie spoke about earlier, is that there was a medicalization of death, and so it was sort of not seen, not heard, because it was dealt with in various spaces like hospitals and hospice. And so largely those things are also greatly out of your control. And now we're trying to really grab that back in a space where we can control those things that frighten us potentially, and control and leave this life in knowing that you were congruent with your values and your beliefs, and that this was what you want.
1: But Chris, what about the ultimate question of a controllable death? How controllable is it?
2: Well, that's right. That's the big question. It's it's the current state is, you know, palliative care and have natural death come that way with easing the physical suffering. And then you have on the other side, VAD, where you're able to control it by ending the suffering as well through your death. And so it's the physical suffering is one thing, but what I see often as well is that there's existential suffering as well. Fear, identity, who am I if I take this particular way of dying, or that particular way of dying? What will my family think of me if I do it this way or I do it that way? It brings up all these different considerations, not just the practical aspects of what happens when we die.
1: So the big attraction of that is it's a painless death. But are you saying those existential questions, those questions which can cause non-physical pain, it's not necessarily pain-free in that respect?
2: Yeah, that's very true. And what I've certainly found, and I haven't completed my doctoral research at the moment, is that there seems to be a reductionist view towards VAD. And this is neither right nor wrong. I think it's just a symptom of how these processes have come in from a legal and medical standpoint, is that we reduce it to an option or a choice. And as someone very bluntly put it to me one day when I was just talking with some friends at a party, is that it almost turns into a ticker box. And so we follow the process, follow the next step. And I asked this person, you know, was there any supports offered out to you? And they said, oh, no one's asked. They just say, you know, you've made this choice or that choice, and they expect that because you've made that choice that everything is congruent, that you're absolutely certain 100% that that is the choice that you want to make. And we're humans. We're not black and white. We can't be completely absolute. So even though, you know, people may want to go down route of palliative care or VAD, they all bring up questions around who we are and making meaning of that particular pathway.
3: May I respond a little bit to Chris?
1: Please, Charlie.
3: I mean, I think in our experience, and I've been on the voluntary assisted dying review board in Victoria for the first 6 years of our legislation, before anybody else. Obviously, the Victorian one was the first to get involved. And it was very obvious to us that assisted dying and palliative care were not binary options. Around 75 to 80% of the patients who are accessing assisted dying are actually in the palliative care service. And we got feedback about how they were feeling about that. Really, nobody was coming to VAD because they didn't appreciate their palliative care services. They were very happy with their palliative care services. It was just that there is a proportion of people who feel that the last little bit, they would like to have an insurance policy, a way of controlling that last little bit. And you're perfectly right that the majority, but you know, both Jodie and Chris have said that a lot of people are very happy with the palliative care option at the end of their life. And it's only a minority who want to add voluntary assisted dying to it. And certainly during the debate, there was a whole thing about that you need to be thrown out of palliative care if you mention assisted dying. And there were some palliative care services that actually ostracized people who mentioned it. And that went down very badly with the patients. And it isn't the model at all. The model is a blended model where it's not around one or the other.
2: And I'll
3: just pick up on the tick box thing. It really, the fact that it's so legally controlled means that it inevitably is a little bit of a process. It's a complicated process because that's what the politicians have put in. It could be simpler, and we can talk about that later, but it's, you know, at the beginning, the whole thing was about making it safe, safe, safe. So you've got to do a lot of complicated things to get through the process.
2: And thank you so much for raising that, Charlie, because you've raised two things that I often hear sort of behind the scenes, which is clinicians and so forth, people that work in these areas in my own practice field, is that, yes, we know those two things go hand in hand. And I think that unfortunately there is still an aspect of society where they believe that that's not the case. And essentially that's sort of where my commentary comes from, is that broader society don't necessarily think, and I know that's a very broad statement, that you can have those two together. And often when I come in to conversations with religious communities, for example, or proponents, you know, for VAD or against VAD or for palliative care or against palliative care, it does take that black and white. But as you say rightly, that at the coalface, those two things can go hand in hand.
1: What are the attitudes, Jodie, in the remote parts of the territory? I ask because, you know, palliative care has come leaps and bounds, and the best palliative care in Australia is the best palliative care in the world. But if you're poor, or if you're in the wrong area, or you have no health insurance...
0: Yeah, I think we all come from many languages, cultures and beliefs, and we all have big feelings about being sick and passing away. In Mbantwa, where I live, we have a human rights award-winning palliative care unit that not only services people of Mbantwa, but also the surrounding communities and clinical support further out. So, yeah, there's an enormous area that those clinicians support, both in person and via phone. But yeah, it can be about your postcode.
1: And it's so important for these decisions to be made on an informed basis, all medical decisions, certainly those towards the end of life. How important is it to have those done in your mother tongue? Because you've trained interpreters through the Aboriginal Interpreter Service.
0: Yeah, so in order to uphold someone's human rights, they must fully understand what's happening to them, and they must fully be able to express themselves from their first language first, their mother tongue. So the use of interpreters is incredibly important, and just as important is giving it time. As English speakers, sometimes we just fill the silence. We must just wait and let people think through to fully be able to give their informed consent and ask questions and feel safe. Listening, you know, there's a big difference between hearing someone, listening to someone and hearing someone.
1: Yeah, I want to ask you about this, Chris Dudfield, because, you know, we talk about VAD, the conversations about legislation.

0: discussion about medical process, about safeguards, about autonomy, about what side of the debate you're on, let's be frank. And these are crucial questions. But what questions are missed in that framing?
1: The questions around what's a good death and by whom and by what measures. You know, it's the accompaniment and not persuasion. And like Jody said there, to be able to really hear a person, there's a difference between listening and hearing, as she's articulated so well. And people need to be heard. One of the things that I've noticed as I've gone along in my doctoral research is that narrative is one of the most powerful things for us to listen deeply to somebody's narrative. You know, often people might say, I'm angry, but rarely does it mean they're angry. It relates to things like what's happening in their external world, what's happening deep inside them with their values and their beliefs and their culture. And so angry can mean hurt, isolated, fearful, abandoned, all those things. And so when we come towards that, looking at what a good death looks like, those things can come to the fore. And so for us as spiritual care practitioners, it's quite often that we will sit there gently and quietly, listening deeply to the language. You know, some people may say, you know, tomorrow I'm going to be terminated, or tomorrow I'm going to meet my loved ones again. And so all these give us a glimpse into the deep existential nature of a person, their ontology, essentially. You know, if I take that example, their, you know, termination, that language there, it's an abrupt finality. Whereas if someone's saying, I'm looking forward to seeing my loved ones again in another place, you know, there's hope, and it's not necessarily a finality, even though we acknowledge clearly that it's final in a physical sense. But people's story is not ended by the way they die. It's not ended by how they've lived life, and it can continue. And it doesn't really matter if you're religious or not. The human narrative has been something since the dawn of time.
0: And what happens in if there's disagreement? I don't agree with what mum or dad decides. You know, a clinician mightn't agree. A patient mightn't agree with what a loved one or a partner wants. That disagreement can't get resolved, can it?
1: No, and it's not for us to resolve. You know, we say we journey with these people and we find where there is connection to those people. And so, you know, where there is disagreement, we can acknowledge that in the room. Mm. And then we can reframe and reclaim that story. So, you know, we could say, for example, acknowledge this is really tough for everyone. We're not seeing eye to eye here. But if that wasn't an issue, how would we describe what's going on and what would we want that to look like right now? And so often it's the miracle question almost about if this barrier wasn't here in the disagreement, what would it look like? And often it comes back to, you know, I want them to have a dignified death. I want them to not be suffering. I want to do this with them. I want to do that with them. Mm. And so we can reframe and reclaim most things. So the tension is you can still have disagreement and you can hold that tension and still essentially be there with the person, not abandon them and accompany them.
0: Families live with unresolved disagreement. They reclaim and they reframe in life. Why not in death?
1: Yeah, exactly. And so it's really puts into perspective sometimes when you reframe that in that way, because it gets to the core values to hold on. This is such a precious moment, regardless of the mode of death, that this is something that can only happen once. What are we going to do with it? Are we going to continue to disagree, or are we going to be with this person, resolve our differences, or not resolve our differences, but move on to something that allows us to have that loving moment, essentially? And it's not a sickly loving moment. It's a moment where all bets are off. Everything's stripped back, and it's just two humans, or it might be a family of people together in a room, and there's something physiological and bigger than us that happens. And so that's where the real interesting, deep sort of existential or soul work, if you want to put it, comes out. They can be the most incredible moments.
0: Charlie, I imagine you see this not just in a VAD context, but in your work more broadly at end of life.
2: Of course, very frequently. For me, I think it's that the patient is often aware that they're dying. They don't want to die, but they know that they're dying, and their priority is about how they die. The family can easily be in another place, which is about not wanting to lose that person that they love very dearly. So I totally agree with Chris that it's necessary to understand what's behind the disagreement. And often when it comes round to love at the end, things can be resolved. And I don't, in my experience, find that those disagreements, which are very frequent in the early stages, continue on and grow. They tend to settle down as people come closer to the end. And certainly with the voluntary assisted dying, it's not infrequent to find that the family are not a bit shocked by the fact to find that their relative is wanting to do that. And they will express that it's not their choice. And I mean, that's very important in the process, that the family are not pushing the patient into it at all. They're actually often trying to push them out of it. So, but you know, they'll say I wasn't keen at the beginning, but now I'm supporting mum or dad in what they're planning. That's very common.
0: This is Radio National God Forbid is the program with Professor Dr. Charlie Cork, an intensive care specialist. Among his books, Letting Go, How to Plan for a Good Death. Also, Chris Dartfield, who's manager of spiritual support services at Canberra Health Services. Also, do check out his wonderful piece on spiritual care and the search for meaning in a voluntary assisted dying context on the ABC Religion and Ethics webpage. And also, we're with Jodie Clarkson, an advocate for patient autonomy, patient empowerment, especially for those in rural and remote areas. She's a palliative care outpatient herself in Mimbantwa country, Alice Springs.

0: Jody Clarkson, we mentioned before you work with interpreters, you've trained interpreters through the Aboriginal Interpreter Service. You argue for free, prior, informed consent in a person's first language, then English. What can go wrong when that doesn't happen?
1: Well, a person's human rights are not upheld. And before, interpreters were used a lot, as a lot of patients with diabetic conditions would be spoken to by their doctor about amputations. And if you're not a dominant culture English first language speaker, there's a tendency to comply. Yes, and nod your head. And this nodding of the head doesn't necessarily mean agreement. It can be just wanting to get the conversation over with or acknowledging that, I'm listening. So there's been enormous amounts of people over the years who would wake up from surgery with part of their body missing, having not fully understood that that's what they were, their doctor was trying to talk to them about.
0: And that's just dealing with diabetes before mm-hmm. we even get to voluntary assisted dying.
1: Yeah.
0: I mean, it's called voluntary assisted dying. It used to be called euthanasia. Some people call it doctor-assisted suicide. Does language matter?
1: Language matters so much. So when euthanasia was first proposed in the Northern Territory, it was going to be a needle. And so as people found out about this needle that would make you die, a lot of parents stopped vaccinating their children because they were scared that that doctor was going to kill my baby with a needle. So the language you use is so important, and the intent and the way that that's communicated in first language, first culture, is paramount to this, you know, working within a human rights context.

0: And I know the Northern Territory Committee, which has introduced this legislation into the Territory Parliament, was most keen that misconceptions just like that one in rural and remote communities get addressed. I mean, it's all very well, the thing working on paper. Look, the safeguards are there. We wrote them down. In reality,
1: the other concern is it can be viewed as another wave of government-sanctioned genocide, just like we had the last government-sanctioned massacre in the 1920s out on Walpi country. And, yeah, it's so important that it's communicated in the right way.
2: I can absolutely back Jodie's point there, is that language is so important. One thing that I really struggled with and got me quite fascinated when talking to people around VAD is that there often is a conflation, or at least the language is used to equate VAD with suicide. And so language absolutely matters, particularly in this context, because if you use that kind of language to someone who's considering entering the VAD process, what kind of damage does that do to them? You know, what does that make them think right at the very depths, you know, when someone goes, oh, you're going to kill yourself, are you? It makes them think, well, hold on a second, no, I'm trying to get rid of my suffering. So, you know, the other way, people can go, well, hold on a second, it's not voluntary assisted anything. Aren't you just committing suicide? So it brings up all this other stuff, you know, am I weak for doing this? Am I, you know, just doing this because there's no other option? Like language is incredibly important. And like I exampled with that quip on, you know, someone saying they're angry, it can mean so many different things. And I think clarity and understanding for everybody as to what it is and it isn't, and to a broader extent, you know, death literacy, what it is and what it isn't, is one of these things that assist people in being more congruent in what this looks like towards the end of their life. And, you know, sometimes I even say, you know, instead of, you know, someone is dying or they'll be dead soon, it's, you know, their life's coming to a completion, or, you know, their life is coming towards the next phase. You know, it depends on the audience that you have and what they're doing and, you know, the space and all these different things about what's happening internally and externally for them. There's never a straight answer to this, I don't think.
3: And Chris, suicide would be condemned in many religious structures as well. So language that would use suicide in describing end of life would be very provocative, I would imagine.
2: Absolutely. It's I've recently really looked at what do we do for spiritual care practitioners who, particularly in our field, you know, whilst we have a very clear scope of practice and standards that we have and who we see, it's inclusive and diverse, we don't put value judgments on people. Most spiritual care practitioners do come from some sort of spiritual, philosophical or religious background. And so it can be a very difficult tension to hold because, you know, they may well see it as suicide and others may not see it as that. But yet we still have to go in there and provide that same care. And so I've certainly looked at that to see how can we have those two things in tension and still do the right thing for the person that we have in front of us. Because at the end of the day, it's not about us. We're on the periphery of this person's experience. They're right at the center and they're the ones who matter.
3: Yes, I certainly wasn't suggesting that that voluntary assisted dying is suicide, but our High Court couldn't tell the difference. So perhaps there's some tension there.
2: Yeah, absolutely.
0: And Charlie, of course, voluntary assisted dying is available only for the terminally ill, and not for dementia, which is a terminal illness, but not considered as such in the VAD context. What about the communal demand, to the extent that it exists, that, no, my life, I want control and I want to be free from intolerable suffering, whether that's in the form of a terminal condition or not?
3: Yes, well, that's the big one, I think, and is obviously something that the community appear to be very positive about, but it does have some big issues if we're talking about something being voluntary at a time when you've lost your ability to make voluntary decisions. It would need to be a situation where a decision was made in advance when you could make decisions and became implemented at a time later on. And we don't really have that very examples of that in our society very much. So, I mean, my feeling would be, and I'm probably in a minority, of consolidating where we are at the moment and making it work and making it equitable and accessible in a safe way before we move to something incredibly more complicated. But if society is really feels that dementia is something that they really want action on, then I'm only one opinion. And I'm open to that. But it's a big one, I think.
0: And Jodie, what do you say, having, I mean, lived experience with having to think about the future, think about your fears, what do you think about making a decision in advance when you were told nearly 10 years ago that you had 6 months to live?
1: Yeah, the whole legal aspect is no one has a crystal ball, right? And so in order for me to be medically retired from the Northern Territory government, I had to have two terminal illness medical certificates, one from a specialist, one from my GP, and they had to sign, just select yes to, is this person unlikely to live beyond the next 24 months? And I outlived both of those certificates, and then I got another two and I was still working and still functioning okay, and I outlived them as well. And then one day at work, I could see that my function was really going, and I didn't want to be the sort of thing in the corner that no one talks to or about, and didn't want to make anyone else feel uncomfortable. So it was that day that I decided, no, this is the day that I need to retire from work. And a massive decision, but I think, yeah, just that whole having times on it is really fraught.
0: And looking back on those, you know, 9 years, have there been things where you've looked ahead and said, no, that would be intolerable, or I couldn't bear that?
1: There was one day when if I'd had a bad substance on the counter, I probably would have taken it. And that was all about my self-narrative of, I don't want to be a burden. I don't want my son to miss out on his childhood. I don't want him to be my carer. So it was all this sort of talk in my own head about being a burden. But that passed. He came in, he gave me a hug. He's like, you're right, Mum, if it's not you when we jump out of a plane, I'll throw your ashes. And I got through that day. And so, you know, you can just be in the lowest of the lowest place physically and psychologically and emotionally, and then you drag yourself up the other side and go for a run.
0: Can I ask, your boy is soon your man. What is he, 18?
1: He is 18.
0: You mentioned jumping out of a plane. That's not figurative. Don't you have plans?
1: We do, yeah. We're going to do that, so that'll be fun. Well, we're going to start with climbing the Sydney Harbour Bridge this year. And when he's ready, I'm ready to jump out of that plane any time, but he's not sort of raring to go yet, so whenever he is.
0: So you're the brave one. He's the scared one of becoming a parachute jumper.
1: Well, what have I got to lose? Seriously.
0: Well, you've certainly lost your reputation as a typical palliative care patient, at least the stereotype of one, but that's a good thing. That's a great thing on Radio National. This is God Forbid. Charlie Cork, I want to turn to you. If palliative care improves and improves and improves, what will this mean as the years progress in the VAD space? And what conversations should we be having right now with our loved ones until that day comes?
3: Look, I think that they're not mutually exclusive, and I think that there will always be a group of people who say, I want to live as well as possible for as long as possible, but I don't fancy the last bit. And I'd like to control that, and I'd like to work out what that day is, and I'd like to have my family around, I'd like to say goodbye, and I'd like, that's it. And I can't see that, however fantastic palliative care is, that will go away. The people who are selecting voluntary assisted dying at the moment are not doing it because they think they've got bad palliative care. I think they're the people who are the most impressed by palliative care. Certainly the people that I see that apply to me to assess them for assisted dying are all enormously complimentary of their palliative care. And we know that a third of them who actually get the permit or get the substance to take, don't take it because every day is fine and they just see what tomorrow is like and they never get round to it. And I think that's a huge success. But we know that actually having access to it gives them great relief that they've got control. So these are a very obvious group of people. They're not in doubt about getting it. And I think they'll always be there. I'm perfectly happy personally to support them, and they're very grateful to be supported and to have that option open to them. And as I say, the third don't take it, and that's fine. And that's their right. And I think that shows that that's the huge success of it, that they thought they might want it, they never did. So that's a huge tick to palliative care.
0: And Chris Dudfield, what does it say then that such a large proportion of this voluntary assisted dying cohort, those who do or do not take it but are in that palliative care context, get to die what we might call this good death on the terms they want, in the place they want, with the people they want, whereas so many of the rest of us, even though the vast majority of Australians will die of what's known as a predictable cause, you know, like it'll be a foreseeable organ failure or some such, where they don't have this good death?
2: Well, this is the big question, because there's so many facets to this little diamond, and you look through it and, you know, depending on where you're looking at, you'll get a different glimmer, a different viewpoint. You know, and it goes back to that question about what is a good death and what are we looking for? Are we looking for control, or are we simply happy to let the natural do what the natural does, but with assistance in symptom management? It is a very, very intricate thing, and I think you could have a whole episode just on that alone. But I think it's beautiful if people can write their own story towards the end of life's completion and do it on their terms. Now, I'm not saying that, you know, I'm a proponent or not, but we're all looking to be congruent at that point. We don't want to be, you know, going into the unknown of what death looks like and not be, you know, satisfied that in that moment when we take that last breath that we've lived a horrible life or that we're dying alone or that we have no control. It's the precipice of something incredibly sacred.
0: And this is why, Chris, when you're at the bedside, the sacred bedside, questions you ask, what things like, what does this mean to you? What do you want to say that hasn't been spoken? You know, what do you need from me? These are profound questions.
2: Absolutely. It's just to get it all out, to let the soul run its course, to let the mind, you know, come to the place of rest. Those terminologies around rest have been, you know, utilized in religions and philosophies through many eons. You know, we talk about those who rest in peace. It's not necessarily the finite. It's a place where, you know, if you want to take it very literally, we go to sleep at night, our breathing slows down, we come into this place where we go into some other dimension. And so then we're all calm and everything just is. It doesn't matter what's happened during the day. So you can take that sort of analogy, and so that, you know, in life's completion, whichever way that is, people are often looking for the place that is congruent and peaceful for them. And that's not necessarily to say, you know, pain-free, but it's an inner peace where everything is all lined up and they're simply content. You know, I've often heard that word from people that in amongst suffering, whatever that looks like, pain or existential, that they're content with where they are. And so that can be in their last breaths, or that can be with a new diagnosis, or that can be with their choice to engage with VAD. If they're content, that means that we can hold all those things in tension, the suffering, the good, the bad, what's happened in life, and we can be okay with it at that moment.
0: Jodie, is that something you aim for?
1: Yeah, absolutely. I think finishing all your unfinished business is a really important thing. So at the end of your life, you're not worrying about something. You can just literally be and not do and take in whatever it is, just to be in the moment with a couple of people that you love and they love you.
0: Are you scared of the future?
1: I'm not scared of dying because I was with my sister and my dad when they took their last breath, and I'm so glad I was. It was beautiful. They were relaxed. My dad had a little tear rolling down his eye. And it's not a scary place for me. I think it's a beautiful time and space if you can just take a deep breath, relax into it, and just be there.
0: Will you meditate with your husband? Taking a deep breath in his company won't be a new experience for you. The running with him, though, I wouldn't be so keen on every day. What do you do, 8 kilometres a day or something?
1: I do about 3Ks a day.
0: And the skydiving, don't forget, you've got to don't want to pull a hammy just before you get in the plane.
1: True. Yeah, the running keeps my scales of emotion and logic in check. So, you know, when our emotions are high, our logic's low and vice versa. So I've just found that whenever I feel a little out of whack, I get up and go for a run, and it just levels me out.
0: Yeah. Well, Charlie Cork, in long careers, people can get desensitized. They can lose their compassion. They can become fixed in their thinking. How important is it to maintain open-mindedness and compassion in your game?
3: I think it's so important just to keep focus on compassion at all times and to be open-minded about what patients want and the needs of different families and different patients, and not to try and inflict your own ideas on everything and everybody. And I've enjoyed the talk today because I think what we've heard from everybody has been that sort of open-minded, caring approach that's so necessary.
0: Christopher Dudfield.
2: It's rightly, as Charlie mentioned, it's being completely open to who you have in front of you and remembering that compassion is everyone's game. It doesn't matter if you're a clinician, doesn't matter if you're a family member, it doesn't matter if you're a spiritual care practitioner. It's one of those things that when I'm slowly pacing down a corridor, I think to myself, what have we got coming? No, that doesn't matter, because all that matters is the person in front of me, and everything that they say deserves love, they deserve value, and it doesn't matter if I agree with it or not. Compassion is the thing to have, because that's what we crave as humans. At the end of the day, we crave love, care, tenderness, and compassion. And so often, all those other extremities that we've spoken about can slip away and even enhance those things when we approach it from compassion.
0: Yes, we don't want agreement on the deathbed. We don't want agreement in life. We want compassion and love. And it's the craving for conformity that can blind us to this, yeah?
2: Absolutely. And it's those pressures. And I think if I take Jodie's example here, you know, listening to her story about being with a not-so-young fella at 18 years old and having the conversation about, you know, throw my ashes out the sort of plain type throwaway comment, you know, what an incredible story that is. And the legacy that will be made from that is that I had a mum that persevered through life, and that she did it through the hardest moments. And there was something within her that's also within me. And within that is the most ultimate love, is that I'm going to help mum do what she needs to do. And if that's going to be jumping out of a plane, then so be it, because this is our life. This is her life. And so, you know, I would say, well done, Jody, for showing your son what love looks like, what

0: Thank you for your compassion.
1: Thank you.
2: And Charlie, thank you for yours too. Yeah.
3: Thank you, all of you.
2: Well, that brings us to the end of a special edition of God Forbid. I do want to thank very much our panel who have shared so much with us. Jody Clarkson, thank you for being with us.
0: Thank you.
2: Jody Clarkson is an advocate for patient autonomy and empowerment, especially for people in rural and remote Australia, a palliative care outpatient herself. In Canberra, Chris Dudfield, thank you, Chris.
1: Thank you so much. It's great to have all of you here.
2: Chris is Manager of Spiritual Support Services at Canberra Health Services, also doctoral researcher at the University of Divinity. And do read his piece on emotion, relationship and the search for meaning in an era of voluntary assisted dying on the ABC Religion and Ethics webpage. We'll put a link to it on the God Forbid webpage as well. And Dr. Charlie Cook, thank you, Doctor.
3: Thank you for having me.
2: Charlie's dealt with end-of-life care throughout his long career as an intensive care specialist. Among his books, Letting Go, How to Plan for a Good Death. Look, if this conversation has given rise to feelings of loss or bereavement, you can always call the National Grief Hotline. That's a wonderful service. Just search National Grief Hotline. 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And you can yarn with their Indigenous service too. Their number, appropriately, you can call 13 YARN. Big thanks to producer Amanda Roberts and technical production from Antonia Gauci. I'm James Carlton. Until next week, remember to be good. This has been God Forbid.
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6: It is my extraordinary privilege to welcome into the Logies Hall of Fame, Deborah Mailman.
0: Away is up next, and tonight, Deb Mailman discusses her history-making induction into the Logies Hall of Fame and why she doesn't necessarily have any dream roles to play. Plus, Rachel Perkins unpacks some of the key insights into the recently published Screen Currency Report from Screen Australia. But right now, it's news time.

0: Hello, this is ABC News with David Rowlands. The Russian Defence Ministry says its forces have continued to strike ports and ships being used in support of the Ukrainian military, while Ukraine says it's carried out more long-range strikes on Russia. Russia says its drones have hit a Ukrainian military depot near the Romanian border and a naval patrol boat in the Black Sea port of Chornomorsk, while Ukraine's President Volodymyr Zelensky says Ukrainian forces have hit an oil refinery and a military airbase deep inside Russia. It comes after the death toll from Russian drone attacks on a shopping centre in the Ukrainian city of Kryvyi Rih rose to 16, with more than 130 people injured, including 22 children. The ACT and Commonwealth governments have struck a deal to deliver a gun buyback scheme following a similar agreement with New South Wales. The Commonwealth will cover 75% of compensation and administration costs, with around 14% of the Territory's 7,000 licensed firearm owners expected to be affected. ACT Police Minister Marisa Patterson says the scheme will be a significant undertaking for ACT policing.
1: I want to recognise that the majority of firearms licence holders are law-abiding citizens. We're here to work with the community as we step through the terms and conditions of the buyback. Over the next few weeks, we'll work with the Commonwealth Government around the parameters of the ACT's gun buyback.
0: The National Party's Western Australian leader says the revitalisation of royalties for regions is a top priority for the party. The party is discussing the matter at their state conference in Perth, along with other issues like coastal erosion, fuel reserves and data centre responsibilities. Shane Love says the royalties for regions program has been eroded.
2: We're going to turn that around, and we're going to make sure that royalties for regions is once again something

0: which is proudly displayed right across regional Western Australia.
1: A lawyer representing a third woman involved in the Sydney Swans AFL sexual assault scandal says a potential civil lawsuit is being considered. Yvette Gray reports.
2: Law firm Slater and Gordon say they've been engaged by a woman who joined players at Melbourne's Pullman Hotel after the Swans win against Essendon last Sunday. Police are investigating an alleged assault at the hotel, which the ABC understands centres on an allegation a player touched one of the women without her consent. No arrests have been made and no charges laid. The law firm's Jackson Pannon says his client has made a formal statement and continues to assist police and is exploring compensation options.
3: She's extremely distressed about what has occurred and is receiving support.
2: He also appealed for privacy for all the women involved.
1: Police are looking to speak with a group of teenagers on the New South Wales Central Coast as part of an investigation into an alleged stabbing that's left a teenage boy in a critical condition. The 15-year-old boy suffered a stab wound to the left of his body before 10 o'clock last night at Terrigal and has since undergone surgery. Chief Inspector John Zadrilic says two friends of the 15-year-old didn't witness the stabbing but sought assistance from a local resident shortly after who called 000.
4: So it appears that the 15-year-old male was in the Terrigal area with a couple of mates down there. Looks like they may have met up with another group. They could have numbered up to five. For some reason, those two groups have decided to head to Painter's Lane. The reason is unclear as to why they did that.
1: More than 2,000 humanoid robots from 16 countries will take part in China's second ever robot games this weekend. The BBC's Laura Bicker has the story.
5: It's a real spectacle. You will see lots of videos of them running very fast around the track, in fact, so fast that they need a crash barrier at the end of them because they're not very good at stopping. You'll see boxing matches. You'll see all sorts of kind of sporting spectacles with football and other kind of events. But this year, what they're trying to make a little different is they're trying to show that these robots can be more than a spectacle, that they are commercially viable.
1: In sport, Australia is on top at stumps on day one of the second cricket test against Bangladesh in Mackay. The hosts are 8 for 165 in their first innings, giving them a lead of 101, with top scorer Cameron Green not out on 51 and Nathan Lyon unbeaten on 10. Bangladesh's Sharifal Islam has taken 6 for 35 after earlier in the day the Australian paceman Mitchell Starc took a career-best 6 for 12 as Bangladesh crumbled for just 64 in its first innings. This is ABC News.

Deb Melman is already one of the most awarded actors in Logie's history, having won Most Outstanding Actress a record-breaking 4 times, Most Popular Actress, and Best Lead Actress. And last week, the gloriously transcendent performer added one more accolade to her name as she was inducted into the Logie's Hall of Fame. Yama Malia, and welcome to Away, the home of Indigenous arts and culture on ABC Radio National. I'm Rudy Bremer, and coming up, you'll head to the Logies with Deb Melman to bask in Black excellence. Then Rachel Perkins discusses the value of the film and television industry in the wake of a new report about screen currency published by Screen Australia. Plus, language legend Lavinia Nupaljari Heffernan shares a Pintabi Luritja idiom. So stay with me here on Away.

0: This is my first Logies. I have wanted to attend these awards since I was a small child. So this is one of those pinch myself, dream come true kind of moments.
1: That's Rae Johnson, Gamilaroi woman and the host of

0: Radio National's Download This Show. And she's standing with me on the edge of the red carpet at the Logies, also known as Australian TV's Night of Nights. Ray is here because she's one of the plethora of First Nations nominees. She's the co-host of The Secret DNA of Us, which was nominated for Best Factual or Documentary Program. So I asked Ray how likely it is that we could find some familial connections in the room.
1: Oh, look, I reckon it's a high chance. Well, I know that Brad, our family history expert on the show, is related to Richard Wilkins. So there'll probably be a connection there. But I think if we did a mass DNA testing of every one of the Logies, there would probably be a lot more connections than people realise. That's a definite.
0: And that's to say nothing of the black excellence filling the room. From Luke Carroll to Eloise Hart and Lila Maguire, from Hunter Page Lashard to Miranda Tapsell and Wayne Blair.
2: It's historical tonight. Yeah. It truly is, when you think about it. And the facts are there. It's you know, we're storytellers for many thousands of years, as we know that. And this is our country, and we are ancient people telling our ancient stories, but just in a new form.
3: How are you feeling about being at the Logies?
4: I feel happy, proud, and shocked.
5: It's felt so surreal because I've wanted to be an actor since I was this age, much younger. And so the fact that, you know, when I got their message saying you've been nominated for two Logies, I, you know, started screaming and jumping up and down. There were some tears that started when I realised how many Mob had been nominated. I was like, oh my God, look at us go!
6: You know, the fact that all of us are on different shows, you know, it's not the fact that we're on the same Indigenous show, we're all on different shows, so, like, even that's a big thing in itself. Yeah, I think we're just in a... It's only getting better. It's only getting better.
7: Well, it's massive tonight. Deb's inducted in the Hall of Fame. Lila's nominated for Goolagong. Tully, Narpal, Mark Cole Smith. Like, it's a blackout. Absolute blackout. Yeah.
8: It's a beautiful night. Like, it's just great. And to be here with Mystery Road Origin and Goolagong and now Deb Mailman. Hello. Yeah, I can't wait to see Deb tonight. It's just one of those nights. You wish she could bring a few other Mob here, you know?
0: And to Wayne's point, it's truly a historic night because along with the many, many Mob nominated for awards, Deb Mailman became the first ever Aboriginal person inducted into the Logies Hall of Fame. Just a few days prior to the ceremony, I had the absolute joy of speaking with Deb about her upcoming honour. And in true Deb style, she was incredibly humble and generous in the face of it.
9: Oh my God, Rudy, this means everything. It's an enormous honour and, sorry, I'm getting a bit emotional. Like, it's sort of, I'm going through waves of thoughts and emotions all around it, but I think for me and for our Mob, I think, you know, this isn't just a recognition for me. Mm. You know, I think it's a recognition that comes with everyone who'd gone before me who, you know, who changed things for someone like me to be doing the work that I'm doing.
0: Because I was taking a look and I realised you're the first ever Aboriginal person to be inducted. Mm. That's, mm-hmm. What do
9: and
0: you think
9: that says?
0: And I think
9: I'm the only, like, fourth or fifth woman?
0: Sixth.
9: Sixth woman, yeah. So, yeah, you know, that's, I mean, times are changing, thankfully. But, I mean, it's 2026, all right? To be the first is a bit, yeah, that's long overdue, not just for me, for anyone in this industry, for a person of colour to be acknowledged in this way.
0: What do you think it says about the Australian screen industry?
9: Oh, that for a very, very long time, you know, there were a lot of people that were shut away from that part of it. And so obviously that's changed because when you look over the last 10 to 20 years of the work that's been happening in the industry and where the most exciting storytelling is coming from, which is from Aboriginal and Torres Strait Islander sector, and looking at the sort of skill that's there that has been sort of nurtured over many, many, many, you know, a long time to get to the point where we have so many of our Mob doing incredible work. That difference had to happen, and it's great that it is happening and it's just getting stronger and stronger, but it does paint a certain picture when you look at the sort of

0: being the first, you know, Aboriginal woman or person of colour to receive this recognition, it does paint a much bigger picture of not just in our industry but as a country as a whole.
1: Yeah. Deb, I know that you won your first Logie in 2002 for Secret Life of Us. Tell me a little about that role and what it meant to your career at the time.
0: I loved Secret Life of Us, and I just have nothing but wonderful memories around that time and that experience, because that really gave me my training in front of camera. And to be landed with such a great role such as Kelly, to be working with the people that I was working with, and to have the storylines that at the time were really quite relatable. You know, we were all roughly around the same age. It was such a big new adventure for me, and I just loved every moment of it, but it certainly sort of introduced me to the art of filmmaking. And then, you know, from that beginning, you know, meeting people in the industry who have become lifelong friends and collaborators. And so that was the beginning of, I wouldn't say the beginning, I mean, because I had, you know, I was working in theatre prior to that for a while. So, but in terms of that sort of film and television industry, and sort of that was my first real sort of foot into the industry, and it was really, I don't know, it was to be supported in the way that I have been right from the go-get has been, you know, really important to me.
1: Your other Logies have been for Mabo, Red Phone Now, and most recently the final season of Total Control. What does it mean to you to have been able to continue to bring Black-led stories to the screen?
0: It means everything to me. And it's where a lot of my work has gravitated towards in terms of working with my own mob and telling stories that matter to me and to my family and to many communities around the country. You know, that's, again, going back to that sort of first thought around, well, our voices weren't there. And so now to be part of that canon of storytelling that shows the breadth and diversity and dynamics of who we are as people and our culture and what our stories are, and to be a part of that means everything to me.
1: When I've been thinking about you receiving this honour, it is one of the many ways that you've been marked as a trailblazer. But who have been the trailblazers for you?
0: I think I look to the people who have gone before me and who have made all this possible, people like Aunty Justine Saunders, who was doing it well before, you know, I was even on the scene, and people like Kylie Belling and Uncle Bob Mazza, Uncle Gary Foley, you know, they were instrumental in providing opportunities that are there for me now. So they're the trailblazers for me. And for even people who, you know, in our communities, our leaders who have just been tirelessly advocating on our behalf for just the basic human rights, you know what I mean, of who we are as communities. So they're the people I look up to. They're the people that I have to thank, because they fought the hard fight.
1: Yeah. This year's event feels like a celebration of Black excellence. There are so many other Indigenous nominees and Black-led stories in the running.
0: How exciting is it? It's brilliant. It's brilliant.
1: What does it mean to you to be entering into the Hall of Fame in this particular year with that Black excellence surrounding you?
0: It means everything, because it means there's going to be mob in the room. And that, you know, it's going to be a real joy to have that in that energy, to know that everyone else is being celebrated along with me. Like, that speaks volumes to me, and it just, the feeling is just, it's just a big warm hug. But it's so exciting to have that many of our, you know, actors be acknowledged in this way, you know, which demonstrates absolutely their excellence in their craft. So it's great to be part of that on Sunday night, and to have, you know, some of these people, you know, like Rob Collins, one of my closest friends, that, you know, and have Hunter there as well, and Mark Cole Smith, and, you know, it's just, it's exciting. It's really exciting and just brilliant. And, yeah, you know, we're all going to celebrate together.
1: Actually, can you take me back to the moment you found out?

0: that you were getting this?
1: So I've known for a little while, so I've had to keep it very, very close to my chest. And I haven't, you know, it's only now that I'm starting to just be able to really sort of, well, you're just to actually own it, if that makes sense. Because it was an email and I didn't really look at the email properly, to be honest. Because I'm terrible at email. Anyone will tell you that. I just sort of look at things and I see the headlines and I don't really do much part of it. So it took me a couple of days to actually go, hang on, what is this about? And I was just like completely blown away. I actually all had to go, sorry, they, and so I had all like millions of thoughts gone in my head. It's like, are they sure? Are they got, you know, really me? Why? And then why me? Da, da, da, all that, you know, gymnastics going on in my brain until, you know, so it took me some time to actually understand what that actually meant. And then I got a bit emotional. But, yeah, it seemed like years in my head to finally understand, for it to land. But, you know, it was only just like going, oh my God. I didn't quite know what to do with it, to be honest.
0: I don't know a way to ask this that doesn't sound rude, and I don't mean it to, but, like, why do you think it's you?
1: I'm not very good at...
0: like selling yourself?
1: Yes. Yes, that's exactly what it is. I mean, because my whole work has always been collaboration and part of something, and I've never seen it anything else. And to sort of be separated in this way, that's what I struggle with a bit, because it's like, well, no, it's not just me. Like, every job I've ever done was, you know, because that person wrote that story, that person shot it, that person found the money. So that's where my sort of, that's how I'm wired. So it is, I do find it very difficult to lean into it a bit, but having said that, I'm so leaning into it now. It's not that I don't know why. I take advantage of the opportunity that's in front of me, but I'm no different to anyone else who's done that. So it's hard.
0: What kind of Australian TV would you like to see more of? Like, what's a dream role?
1: You know what? I don't have a dream role. I'd rather see, I'm really curious to see what the next generation of artists are going to bring to the screen. That's what I'm more excited about. And I'd love to see, which has already been happening for some time now, but the exploration of genre in storytelling for our mob. You know, having that whole breadth of opportunity that so many other people outside of us had. So I'd love to see what the next thing is going to be for this industry and for those young voices to come through and, you know, to see our writers, our directors, our young actors. You know, I think that's what I can't wait to see. I don't have anything that I want to do in particular. If I still get the chance to work with the likes of Rachel Perkins and Warwick Thornton, and, you know, all these people that I've had the absolute gift of working with and still get a job, you know, and I'm still working and still finding really interesting work, that's enough for me.
0: How did you know that you wanted to be an actor?
1: It wasn't a light bulb moment. I think it was a gradual realisation because I didn't want to be an actor. So I chose speech and drama as a subject back in the day in high school because I didn't want to do business principles. I was not academic in any way, you know, I was an average sort of student, but there were certain things I was like, yeah, I don't think that's for me. So when you're doing in your subject selection, it's like drama. That sounds like a bit of fun. I'll see what that's about. And, you know, I had two really great teachers throughout high school. And it was just a lot of fun. But even then, I wasn't thinking I was going to be an actor because I didn't think it could be a job or a career. And it wasn't until high school, senior year, that my teacher at the time, she said, Deb, if you're really interested in this, because I was

0: having a whole bunch of Estedfords at the time and really loving that idea. I don't know what the idea is. It's more a feeling. I just, because it gave me self-confidence doing work like this, you know, being in the classroom. I loved the play around the subject, being stupid and silly and not being judged for it or judged by it. And there's a freedom in the craft of it that started to talk to me, if that makes sense.
1: Yeah. And so because you have definitely become a role model for so many up-and-coming black fellas who want to be in the arts, first off, how does that sit with you? Well, first off, how does that sit with you to be in that space of role model?
0: Look, I think if my story and my work inspires others, then that's brilliant. You know, I'll own that. That's really lovely because, you know, because, you know, when you look at 50 years ago or how long ago it was, you know, I love that I can be, and it's not just me because, you know, there's people like Leah Purcell, you know, Rachel Perkins, a whole bunch of us who sort of grew up professionally together who have now sort of come to be in that generation of people going, oh, they did this, maybe I can do that. Like, I'm part of that community that, you know, and I'm really proud of that. I'm really proud that I'm still doing what I'm doing and that I've been part of, you know, this group of artists who've led by example.
1: And then, yeah, if you do have a message for the people coming. I know you thought you got away from it.
0: You got 100% back yourself. You got to really want to do it. You know, because it's a really hard industry and there are no shortcuts in this industry, to be honest. I think try and find your people, surround yourself with that support system, because that's certainly what got me through every sort of step of the way of just, you know, finding people who, you know, cared for me, looked after me, were interested in me, but also challenged me to sort of, you know, think a bit outside of the box. To see what other skills in the industry are there too, that's the great thing. You see so many artists now sort of being writers, directors, producers. So I think that should be a really strong consideration for anyone coming into the industry because, you know, nothing's guaranteed. Always have a plan if the first one doesn't work. Always have plan B.
1: Yeah. What does Monday look like for you? So, like, obviously Sunday night is going to be all the celebrations, all the glitz and glamour. What does Monday look like?
0: Monday morning I'm going to the gym.
1: Oh, really?
0: Yeah.
1: Straight back to normal life.
0: It's non-negotiable. That's my thing I do every day. That's as far as I thought. It's like my sanctuary. It's my sort of place of calm. And, you know, and then be with my fairy kids. You know, Ollie will be at school, my youngest boy. I'll probably just, you know, go to the gym, come back, have a good breakfast, sit on the couch with my dog and my cat, cuddle them for a little bit, probably play some stupid game on iPad for a little bit to distract myself from everything. If the sun's out, find a bit of patch of sunshine and sit in there for a bit, have my cup of tea. Actually, the first thing I'll do is have my cup of tea.
1: Yep.
0: I can't start the day without it. I need my cup of tea.
1: Oh, gorgeous. Is there...
0: I lead an exciting life, Rudy.
1: Listen, I think that sounds like a lovely day.
0: And then I'll check on my plants to see if any of them needs to be watered.
1: That's it. Oh.
0: And then probably washing will be waiting for me. So it'll just be a combination of, so it'll be first thing is a cup of tea.
1: Yeah.
0: Gym, see what housework needs to be done, do the washing, cuddle my pets, my furry kids, and then I'll leave the afternoon open for Who knows?
1: Just in case a party pops up.
0: I doubt that. I'm not a party girl. No, not anymore.
1: Right. You're right.
0: No, I'm a bit worried that I'm going to be awake by the time this ceremony finishes.
1: Yes.
0: I'm usually in bed by like 9:30, so I'm going to have to keep myself awake.
1: Is there anything else that you would like to say or to talk about?
0: Yeah, when I do take a step back, I understand this is an enormous, incredible honour, and I'm still getting my head around it, and I think I'm looking forward to the night. Looking forward to seeing all our celebrating our brothers and sisters who are nominated for the night.
1: Mm.
0: I got my hubby coming with me, so that'll be good. I don't know. It's an incredible honour, and I know that it is. But I share this with so many people, and I acknowledge the strength of our cultures and our peoples, and I'm going to be standing up on that stage. I get an emotional, very proud.
1: Oh, I'm so proud and so excited to see you stand up on that stage on Sunday night.
0: I'll be standing with all the mob. I'll be up there.
1: Yeah.
0: I'll be holding everyone with me.
1: Deb Mailman really did hold everyone with her when she took to the stage at the Logies for her Hall of Fame induction. And of course, just moments before this momentous occasion, Lila Maguire won Most Popular New Talent for her role as Yvonne Goolagong Cawley, and Goolagong took home Best Miniseries. It created a gorgeous back-to-back-to-back moment of black excellence that was incredible to watch. Congratulations to all the nominees and winners, including Andrew Denton and A Country Practice, two more inductees into the Hall of Fame alongside Deb. You're listening to Away with me, Rudy Bremer, and in just a moment, Screen Australia's Director of First Nations Strategy will join me to discuss a new report about the value of the film and television sector. But first, this is Bumpy with Cozy Comfy.

0: Cozy Comfy there by Noongar singer-songwriter Bumpy. The Logies Hall of Fame tell Australians' television history. But what's the screen industry's present? How do people engage with Australian television and film, or even digital games? And how is that local content created, financed, and made available? These are some of the questions Screen Australia has been looking into for their latest report on the value of the Australian screen industry. Published in the last couple of days, Screen Currency brings together 5 reports and supporting case studies to take the sector's temperature and better understand what's working, what's not, and why. Rachel Perkins is the newly appointed Director of First Nations Strategy at Screen Australia, and she joined me in the Away studio to unpack some of the key findings, starting with the idea that what we watch can help develop a stronger sense of social cohesion, build empathy, and create a shared understanding of life experiences and identity.
1: Screen Currency is really important. It's the first deep research that we've had in the last 10 years. So this is giving us a whole lot of findings that we can really build on, but it gives us some foundational information. And as you say, this evidence that our storytelling makes a difference, that it can support social cohesion, that people are impacted by it, people value it, that's things that we have speculated on and thought that maybe this is what it's doing, but we've never had the evidence base. And so this is really important for us because it really gives people who are the decision makers an opportunity to say, here's the evidence base, we know this is the case, now where do we take this from here? So for First Nations storytellers in ABC, for instance, in radio, in television, all across the country, people who work in media, this is a really landmark study.
0: The report notes that the concept of value raises some really important questions around value to whom and what value actually means. Do you want to tell me a little bit more about that?
1: Yeah, well, the study did a number of things, but it worked with different groups of people in different demographics. So that's important. So we had a cohort of First Nations people who acted as a focus group,

0: And so we've got the statistics of what they thought as compared to general Australians. So it was really good that Screen Currency has that perspective, strong First Nations perspective. So, for instance, 74% of the First Nations responded said that Australian film and television fosters social cohesion by strengthening identity and belonging. So that's a big proportion. They also felt that their lives, voices and experience are best presented on screen in complex, incredible ways, and that was valuable to them. So, you know, we're seeing that there's a real value that First Nations people feel that screen stories connect them to their past and cultural heritage. 79% of First Nations people feel that. So for you and me, Rudy, that's good news, right? Because we're the people telling these stories, and so it's a validation that actually our work matters to our own people. But more than that, we know that it really matters to the broader of Australians who use our, you know, content to connect with each other and, importantly, understand about First Nations experiences and histories.
1: Mm. I did notice that your own series, First Australians, was actually used as a case study. That puts you in a very unique position as far as engaging with this report, in that as Director of First Nations Strategy at Screen Australia, as well as being one of the creatives behind First Australians, which was a case study used in this report, what was that experience like? What did you personally take away from it?
0: Yeah, so the Screen Currency is a project, this big data project. That began before I started working at Screen Australia, the organisation who commissioned it. That was, begun before I commenced with the organisation. And so then when I joined, they were like, oh, we want to use First Australians as a case study. And I thought, well, that'd be great, because that series, it was sort of a transforming documentary series in many ways, because there was nothing before that had sort of told that sweep of history and that sort of breadth and over that many episodes of a sort of historical documentary series. So it was interesting, therefore, to use it as a case study and see what it had done since it was made. And so they looked at the analysis of it, particularly in the educational sector, and they saw that it was probably the highest selling educational asset in the Indigenous space in the educational market. So what that tells us is that there is a great need for these sorts of educational resources in the curriculum, and that they are being used really readily by, you know, a whole lot of teachers for their students. And so I think that shows you, when you're looking at value, as you mentioned, we can really quantify that the content we make has value, that it is being used, and that it has what we call a long tail. That's the thing with Indigenous content, has a long tail. That means, you know, when you first started, it's still being used for ages after it's been produced, the long tail. And so it's still being used in schools more than a decade after it was created. And so when we're looking at value and I suppose taxpayer dollars, what we spend our money on, what we commission, we really want to know that we're getting value for money and that it's making a difference. And Screen Currency tells us that it is.
1: Mm. Another thing that the Screen Currency report was able to show is the way that a series like First Australians has also benefited the people that worked on the program and their careers and the longevity of people's careers, because this did plant a seed that has bloomed, has flourished.
0: Yeah, that's right. I think that's a great aspect of the report, because taxpayers' dollars are spent, you know, on people like me who make content, people like you who work at the ABC. Like, as a country, we invest in these institutions to create content that tells us about the experience of being Australian and reflects that back to us, and we connect as Australians to this content. It resonates with us. But it also creates economic opportunities. As you say, it creates career paths. So both the First Australians and Mystery Road, which is also a case study in the Screen Currency report, talks about the way that people come into those projects and then get basically a step up in their careers. So for me, for example, I was the director of the first series, television series of Mystery Road, after Ivan had done the feature film.

0: I did the first television series, which was the first time I'd done a whole series. I'd done a couple of episodes of Redfern Now, but taking on the whole thing, six episodes, was a big, big step up for me. So, and since then, there's been a number of series, and we've seen, you know, new directors step in, new writers, DOPs, which is cinematographers, you know, the cameramen and women. And so it's just had this talent development as well as actors. So I think that's also the value that we see coming through the Screen Currency Report. We see how it's creating economic opportunities for people, for careers, but also to have a voice, you know, giving voice to all these different talented people.
1: It feels really timely to be having this conversation because about a week ago, the Logies were held and, you know, this is Australian television's night of nights and we got to see just a plethora of black nominees, including Lila McGuire, who took home Most Popular New Talent. We saw Goolagong take home Best Miniseries, the incomparable Deb Melman inducted into the Hall of Fame.
0: Yeah.
1: making her the first Aboriginal person to be given this honour. How do you see the health of the screen industry for First Nations people at the moment?
0: Well, I've been now around for a long time. I started in 1988 at a little place called CARMA, the Central Australian Aboriginal Media Association. And back then, no one really apart from us believed that, with few exceptions, believed that our stories were ever going to be valued by anyone, were ever going to really be watched by anyone. And, you know, they never thought they'd make money or rate. So that was 30 years ago. Now, thinking about the Logies, which I had the pleasure of being on Deb Mailman's table, I've got to say, you know, when I was looking around the room and there was Wayne Blair there with Goolagong, there was Bunya there with Mystery Road and all the actors, the cast, Mark Cole Smith and others. There was Flying Doctors with Rob Collins as the lead. And that was unremarkable. That was completely unremarkable. It felt absolutely natural that they would all be there, that Goolagong won Best, you know, Most Popular Drama Series, written by Steve McGregor, directed by Wayne Blair, about Yvonne Corley Goolagong. It's the highest rating show ever on the ABC. Like, that's just like, oh, yeah. I mean, it's great, but isn't that great that that now is the new normal for us, coming from such a place of, you know, no one caring to, like, we absolutely have our place at the tables in the mainstream of Australian film and television. And that hasn't been easy. That's been hard fought for by many people, but we have fought for it and we've earned our place, and now it's just natural for us to be there, and isn't that a wonderful thing? So I feel very positive about it. And in my role at Screen Australia, you know, I'm going to just build on all of that work, and I think that the Screen Currency Report really gives us the fundamentals to do that, because we know that, you know, 7 out of 10 Australians agree that these screen stories connect them to Australia's past and cultural heritage and that they are valued. And that's a great thing.
1: It really is. And I guess just thinking about the audience perspective, the research reveals that 84% of Australians do agree that access to local screen content is important. Despite this, though, nearly 2/3 of Australians spend less than 30% of their viewing time on it. So there's clearly a disconnect that's happening. What do you think is that disconnect there?
0: Well, we put that in the category of what we call discoverability, right? Mm. So you sort of know it's out there, but when you're picking up the remote and you're so tired, which is me, at night, and you're like, oh, I just want to watch something, you know? And, you know, you can't necessarily go to that, find that content. That is a discoverability issue. So I think that the Screen Currency Report tells us that that's an issue, and it doesn't tell us necessarily how to solve it, but it tells us, okay, you make great content, we know people appreciate it, we know it's really important to them, so how do we get it to them? That's the question. How do they find it more easily?

0: how do we get it to them? So I think that is now, that's the sort of leaping off stage for the next question that comes from this report. How do we get this content that Australians love so much to them more easily? And, you know, because there's just so much content now, isn't there?
1: Mm. Well, there is. But there is also a challenge in that I noticed, well, actually, I'm going to cite my sources here. My colleague Hannah Story noted that according to Screen Australia's latest drama report, Channel 7 and Channel 10 only made 2 dramas last year. Channel 9 made none. Here at the ABC, we did make 13. And then streaming services are also making local work. So Stan made 6, Netflix made 3, but that's within sort of the scope of what is being produced. That's still a fairly small number.
0: It is. I think that we know now that the streamers are commissioning more drama than anyone else. Mm-hmm. And they now have a content quota, if you like. That means that they have to spend money on Australian content. So that's a great win. And it's, you know, because we were all worried in the industry about ensuring that Australian stories were told on those platforms because they're such powerful platforms. So that's now embedded as in the legislation. We don't produce as much as is made in other countries like the US, for example. But when you compare us to other similar countries, we are producing a lot of content in relation to our population, you know. So it is getting more difficult at the moment to produce content. Everyone's talking about it in the marketplace, that it's harder to get the international sales that you need to secure the deals. So it is getting more difficult. But the industry is always changing, you know, and it will continue to change. And I think for us as policymakers, we have to go with those changes, adapt to the circumstances. But at the heart of it, what we know is that Screen Currency tells us that, you know, 7 out of 10 Australians value this content. Interestingly, after watching something Australian, most of them will do something about it. They will either talk to their friends, they will act on it, they will do something. It triggers an action from them. So it's really engaging them. And so we know they value it. We know they're engaged. We know we have to do better to get them to find it. We know that for Indigenous people, screen content is very valuable indeed. So with all of this evidence now, we can say, okay, how do we build the future? Knowing that there'll always be challenges, knowing that there'll always be change. We've got this base level data. What does the future hold? So it's very exciting too.
1: What is one of the biggest changes you would like to see if you were to put your filmmaker hat on?
0: Oh, how long have we got? Can we go on for another hour? Is this like if I was the Minister for Communications and the Arts, what would I bring in? Well, there'd be the Aboriginal Broadcasting Corporation. No. I really think that we need more opportunities to build the pipeline of talent into our industry. You know, we need to widen the pool that's coming in. We've had, you know, a lot of the famous filmmakers that we now know have been doing it for 30 years, and we need to find ways to bring young people in. And I think there's an explosion of opportunities in, you know, micro dramas, you know, online content, direct to audience. I mean, it's just changing really fast. So I've got a number of things that I'm doing at Screen Australia, business planning, co-productions, producer attachments, an alliance across all of the, you know, state and territory agencies. There's so much we can do. So we probably don't have enough time to talk about all of the things I'd like to do. But I think the future is very bright.
1: Before I wrap up, in the interest of transparency, here at the ABC, the Indigenous Screen Division has recently lost our most senior executive to a redundancy. Personally, I'm concerned that this puts the ABC's capacity to commission quality First Nations content at risk. Would you care to comment?
0: Well, look, I don't know exactly, you know, the internal mechanisms of the ABC. And I think the commissioning editor who was here in that position made a massive contribution in the 10 years that they were here, and created some great shows. And so congratulations to them for all their efforts. But we do know that Indigenous content is at the heart of the ABC. We have in Kim Williams, a very dedicated chairman to Indigenous content, and we have a minister who has put in a policy of First Nations first across all of the arts and culture sector. So whilst there is change, I think that we are pretty much guaranteed that we have a place, Indigenous people have a place in the ABC, that sufficient resources must be and will be allocated to Indigenous content, because that is delivering on the government's commitment to First Nations first, and that First Nations people are at the heart of Australian culture. So whilst there's a change, I feel confident that the mandate that the government has given the ABC to meet will be delivered, and certainly we'll be looking at it very closely to ensure that that happens.
1: Rachel Perkins there. She was speaking with me about the Screen Currency Report, which examines what national and global audiences are watching and playing and what drives their decisions. The Screen Currency Report itself is available online, and I'll pop a link on Away's show page, just in case you want to check it out for yourself. I also need to add, a spokesperson from the ABC says,
2: the proposal to create a First Nations content and strategy team is currently under consultation at the ABC. It is designed to bring together expertise, strengthen the First Nations representation, and enhance the visibility and impact of First Nations content across the ABC and our platforms.
1: The statement goes on to say,
2: a new First Nations commissioning editor, supported by the proposed head of First Nations content, will have dedicated responsibility for advocating for and progressing First Nations projects through Screen's established commissioning processes. The proposal reflects the ABC's ongoing commitment to ensuring First Nations stories and voices remain a visible and valued part of the organisation's content offering. This commitment is demonstrated through a current and ambitious pipeline of upcoming First Nations programs across multiple genres and platforms.
1: I'm Rudy Bremer. 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
15: Doma Ninialka. Waka Niniana.
13: Wardadawia.
14: Ngundingi Dangan.
15: Wukuk.
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16: My name is Lavinia Napaldari Heffernan, and I am from Papunya community. Well, my family is from Papunya community. I currently live in Mbandwa in Alice Springs. And the language I speak is Loritja Pendabi. And my languages are from Mbangari to Hasbluff, Papunya, Manlibi, Kintore and Kiwargora. And I currently work as an interpreter and a translator. I'm actually Ngati certified interpreter in the Pendabi Loritja language. And I also work for the Centre for Australian Languages and Linguistics at Bachelor College. And I also deliver training in First Nation languages. Okay, so my fourth word is another play on word. And it's called Runkarni or Runkarno. Runkarno. This word has many meanings and it's also an idiom. So Runkarno means to throw something. For example, when you throw a pebble across the water and it skips. So you threw the rock and it skips along the water. So purlin runkarno. So you threw the rock across the water. Or the other one is when you throw a boomerang, like we don't have returning boomerangs where we are and we don't want our returning boomerangs either. But when you throw that boomerang along the ground and it sort of skips, you're like runkarnin. So it's throwing. And the other meaning for runkarno is when you grind mangari, like the food, grinding it on the rock, the seeds. So that also means that as well. The fourth meaning is the idiom where you take off very fast. So Baka Barurungkano, like they got up and they took off really fast. So that is my fourth word, is Rungkano. And

you get your podcasts. That's the show for this week. Thanks for your company. Away was produced on the lands of the Gadigal by Ruby Ritchie and me, Rudy Brummer. Technical production by Tim Jenkins. We'll have more Indigenous arts and culture for you next week on Radio National, but if you're in Melbourne or Sydney, you can catch Away live over the coming weeks. I'll be at the Wheeler Centre for Black and Bright Festival on Sunday the 6th of September. And then on Saturday the 19th of September, I'll be at the New South Wales State Library. If you love reading and writing, make sure to come along because I'll be joined by some incredible authors as they discuss their craft. In the meantime, you can always find Away on ABC Listen, along with Word Up and our Titter program Speaking Out, hosted by Larissa Berendt. Until next time, I'm Rudy Brummer. Yalu.

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3: Have you ever wondered whether counting is something we're born with or is it something we learn? 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Or what can a mantis shrimp tell us about how we see colour? 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That's Radiolab here on RN, coming up right after the news.

0: Hello, this is ABC News with David Rowlands. US President Donald Trump has reiterated his belief that Iran would like to make a deal to end the nearly six-month-long war with the United States and Israel, but says it's not ready to make what he calls the right deal. Larry Buttrose has more.
1: It comes as the US says it'll soon announce unprecedented economic sanctions that could impact Iran's most important trading partners, including China. And Mr. Trump warns of economic consequences for any country that provides a lifeline to Iran. Iranian Foreign Ministry spokesperson Ismail Baghaei says the imminent announcement of new sanctions is an assertion of extraterritorial sovereignty over every independent member state of the United Nations, and says such secondary sanctions have no foundation in international law.
0: Ukrainian authorities say at least two people are being killed by Russian drone and missile strikes a day after an attack on a shopping centre in the city of Kryvyi Rih that killed 16 people. Among the latest targets was a locomotive depot in the capital Kyiv, where one person was killed. Russian forces have recently intensified ballistic missile attacks on Ukraine, exploiting its shortage of US-made Patriot air defence interceptors, its sole weapon able to shoot down the missiles. Russia says its forces have also continued to strike Ukrainian ports and ships, while Ukraine says it's carried out more long-range drone strikes in Russia, hitting an oil refinery and an airbase. A warning, this next story contains coarse language. One Nation leader Pauline Hanson will apply to the High Court in a bid to overturn a ruling that found she racially discriminated against Greens Senator Maureen Faruqi. The federal court last month rejected a similar appeal. The original ruling relates to a 2022 tweet in which Hanson told Senator Faruqi to piss off back to Pakistan. In a statement, Hanson says she will not be silenced and will take her fight as far as she can. In a first in Tasmania, a white-fronted tern has tested positive to bird flu. NRE Tasmania says it's among seven new confirmed cases of H5 bird flu detected yesterday in the northwest of the state. The others are four silver gulls and two crested terns. They were collected from beaches and bays near Curry on King Island. The deaths bring to 18 the numbers of positive detections in the northwest of Tasmania. Meanwhile, Incident Controller Wes Ford says NRE Tasmania has now identified an additional 23 deaths.

0: Penguins, bringing the total to 51. However, they are still waiting on the test results to confirm they died from H5. The popular video app TikTok has reached a deal worth more than $500 million to settle a case with the US government over children's online privacy. More from the BBC's Lily Jamali.
1: This agreement is being called one of the largest child privacy settlements in history. The lawsuit was brought by the U.S. Department of Justice in 2024 when Joe Biden was president. The department alleged TikTok and its parent company ByteDance collected vast amounts of data on millions of users under the age of 13, including names and email addresses. TikTok had been accused of violating the Children's Online Privacy Protection Act, a federal law known as COPPA. That same law is the one several U.S. states allege that Meta has violated, which it denies. That case is currently being heard by a court in California.
0: Looking at sport now, and Australia has rebounded from last week's shock loss to Bangladesh by dominating the opening day of the second cricket test in Mackay. Jim Maxwell wraps up the day's play.
2: It was a remarkable first day of test cricket in Mackay. 18 wickets fell as Australia leads by 101 runs. Mitchell Starc destroyed Bangladesh's innings, a first ball wicket and 6 for 12, queuing a collapse to 64. In reply, Australia was 3 for 118, falling to 8 for 165. A combination of an umpire's LBW call on Smith and some loose shots around Shorful Islam's 6 wickets provided the theatre. A galloping day with Green surviving on 51 not out, Australia ahead by 101.
0: At an AFL, the Western Bulldogs have outplayed Melbourne 16-12 108 to 12-15 87, threatening the Demons' place in the top six in the last home and away round. This is ABC News.
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6: From
4: WNYC.
5: See?
4: Yeah.
8: And I assume we're live on the air now.
9: We don't do live.
10: Have you guys ever talked to each other?
9: I don't think so, no.
10: Oh, this is Jada Moonrod.
8: Well, hi.
10: This is Jim Glick.
9: Hey, how are you?
8: Fine, how are you?
9: Pretty good, pretty good.
11: Rainbows.
9: Okay, so we're going to start today with author James Glick.
8: As I recall, you wanted to talk about Isaac Newton.
10: That's right.
9: We did call him to talk about Isaac Newton, but more specifically, colors.
8: All right, Isaac Newton, he's 23 years old.
9: 1665.
8: And he's home for the holidays. No, there's no holiday. He's home for the plague.
9: There was actually a plague. They sent everybody home from school. In any case, he's in his room, famously solving all these mysteries of the world. And one of the questions that he thinks about during this break is,
8: what are colors? Where do they come from?
10: Like, when I see the color red, is it inside my head, or is it something that exists sort of out there in the world?
8: Is the light without, or is the light within? So he pokes a knife into his eye.
9: What do you mean?
8: Here's what Newton wrote in his notebook.
12: I took a bodkin, put it betwixt my eye and the bone, as near to the back side of my eye as I could.
9: Ooh.
12: And pressing my eye with the end of it, there appeared several white, dark, and colored circles.
9: Did that lead him to some conclusion about where the spots live, whether they're outside or inside?
8: No, this didn't get him very far.
9: Because seeing spots when you poke your eye doesn't tell you much about what color is.
8: But
9: what he did next did, and this one he's a little more famous for.
10: He got himself a prism, which is just a bit of glass shaped like a pyramid.
8: Wasn't so easy for him to get his hands on a prism, but he did.
10: Then he shut his blinds so the room was totally dark, but he poked a little hole in one of the blinds, and then he waited.
8: And the sun had to be at just the right angle.
10: And he waited. And when the sun got to just the right spot, a ray of light shot through the room. Newton immediately stuck his prism into the light, and the light shattered and became
8: a rainbow on the wall.
9: Or, in Newton's own words,
7: a coloured image of the sun. Now that's gorgeous, isn't it? A coloured image of the sun.
9: That's Victoria Finley. She wrote a book about colour, and she says the thing to understand about this experiment is that at the time, people believed that white light
7: was given by God or given by this amazing thing called nature.
8: The light from the sun was sort of holy.
7: Yeah.
8: If there was anything that was pure, it was white.
9: So when the prism did the rainbow thing, which people knew prisms did, they just figured
8: the colors are in there in the glass.
9: In other words, that rainbow had nothing to do with the light itself. That was just the prism.
8: Adding some kind of impurities to the light.
10: Oh, wow. I hadn't thought of the possibility that the prism is muddying the light. It's polluting the light.
8: Well, how do you know that the prism isn't generating these colors?
10: Yeah.
8: So he got a second prism, and this was the trick.
9: While the first prism was still making that rainbow on the wall,
8: he moved a few feet away and he held up a second prism in the blue area to see what would happen to the blue light.
9: Would the prism add more colors to the blue light?
8: Or would it be transformed in some other way? And what he found was nothing happens. It remains blue.
9: So he thought, if the blue light isn't getting muddied by the prism, then maybe the prism wasn't muddying the white light to begin with. Maybe that rainbow of colors was actually coming from inside the white light.
8: He inferred that the first prism is dividing light into its constituent parts.
7: Which means that the white light we see around us is actually constituted of all of these colors.
9: The colors were in the light. They are the light. He had his answer. Light is a physical thing in the physical world. You can tweak it, test it, study it. This was the beginning of everything we know about light today.
8: Which Newton put us on the road toward finding.
9: That ultraviolet rays, X-rays, radio waves, they're all different energies of light. And colors are just energies within that little sliver that we can see. And that has led to our understanding of the greenhouse effect, knowing what stars are made of, even the age of our own universe.
10: But not everybody was pleased by this.
7: Well, a little bit later, John Keats, a romantic poet, was really cross with him in a poem because they said he removed all the poetry of the rainbow.
10: And the real challenge to Newton's view of color, one that would really stick, oddly enough, it did come from a poet, not Keats, but the poet named Goethe.
13: Yeah, here's this German romantic poet.
9: That is author Jonah Lehrer.
13: One day he is walking in the park and he spots these yellow crocuses. And he looks at the yellow crocuses and admires their petals. It's, you know, it's early spring and they're blooming. And then he quickly turns away.
9: And in an instant, he suddenly sees
13: this dash of violet cross his eyes.
10: He still sees the shape of the flower, but now it's violet. It's the opposite of yellow. He hadn't rubbed his eye. He hadn't stuck a needle in it. And yet, there it was.
13: It seemed just as real.
10: As real as the yellow crocus.
13: And yet he knew it wasn't real. It came from inside his mind. And it was, you know, something, you know, we've all hallucinated colors. You can press on your eyeball or close your eyes and you see this riot of fireworks. But for Goethe, that simple observation leads him to think that maybe color isn't simply about the external universe. And maybe our perception of colors began in the world, but maybe it was finished inside the mind.
10: And today, hundreds of years later, this is still an open question.
8: A scientist can say color has an objective reality, but the colors we see are tricks of the imagination. And there is no perfectly objective view of color. I personally like to keep both of those opinions in mind at the same time.
10: Me too.
9: Me three. Well, lucky for us, we're going to do a whole show on this.
10: You don't say.
9: I'm Jad Abumrad.
10: I'm Robert Krulwich.
9: This is Radiolab. And today,
10: it's all about color.
9: Yes.
10: Where is color?
9: Is it in? Is it out?
10: That's the question.
9: Yeah. We're going to explore that question through the eyes of a butterfly.
10: In the killing fields of Cambodia.
9: With a woman who may see colors the rest of us can only dream of.
10: And we'll go back to a time when the sea apparently looked like dark red wine.
9: Stick us in your ear holes because we're about to get colorful. And by the way, just before we get rolling, I just want to say, we did something kind of different for us while making this hour. We put out this call to a bunch of musicians, solo artists, bands, to send us their favorite.

0: 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And we got an amazing response.
1: Yeah.
2: Ride a white swan with the people of Beltane, where you head on, baby, can't go wrong.
0: So throughout this hour, you're going to hear color songs of various kinds, woven into some of the pieces, between the pieces.
1: Those songs, by the way, we have plans for.
0: Yeah, big plans. You can go to our website, radiolab.org, to get a full list of the songs.
1: And thank you, by the way, everybody who sent those songs in.
0: Absolutely. Okay, so should we go?
1: Yes, let's. So to get things going.
0: Hey, here he is.
1: Not long after we talked to Jim Glick about Sir Isaac Newton, we talked to a neuroscientist by the name of Mark Cengiz.
0: So I'm going to chew grapes if that's all right with you.
3: No.
1: Who had written a book about color.
0: Would you like some grapes?
3: No, thanks.
1: And we threw the question at him.
0: So one of the sort of debates that became interesting to us is this: where is the color? Is it out there? I mean, is this grape that I'm holding right now? Is it red for everything? A bee, a whale, does it exist in a way that you could pin down and say it's outside me, or does it only get to be red when it gets in my head?
3: A more severe way to ask this, and I ask this whenever I'm giving talks, is just, would aliens see it as red?
0: Or yeah, would aliens see it as red?
3: Right, and the answer is almost surely no.
0: Truth is, says Mark, even your dog wouldn't see it as red.
3: Your dog has color vision. It has blue, yellow, and black, white.
0: Really?
3: Yes.
0: So what would the world look like to a dog?
3: I mean, if you've ever known a guy who's colorblind, and 10% of men are colorblind, that's roughly what it's like.
0: Huh.
1: Well, here's a question. If a dog and a human and a crow were to be staring at a rainbow, would they be seeing very different things?
3: Yes.
0: Now, this question that Robert just kind of tossed out during an interview, like about how different creatures would see the rainbow, this ended up taking us down a little wormhole, and we ended up actually getting a choir to help us illustrate what we learned. But just to set a baseline, your normal rainbow goes like this, starting bottom up.
4: 3, 2, 1.
5: Red.
4: Orange.
0: Red, orange, yellow, green, blue, violet. Roy G. Biv.
6: Roy G. Biv. Yeah, I don't know why people put the I in there, but that's it.
1: If you didn't have the indigo, you couldn't say it, though. It would be Roy G. Biv.
6: That's why you need the I, I think, is to say the Roy G. Biv. Yeah.
0: That, by the way, is Tom Cronin.
6: I'm what's called a visual ecologist.
0: Mark suggested we give him a call. He told us that humans see 7 colors in the rainbow.
3: In the case of the dog.
0: Very different rainbow.
3: It's going to start off
7: blue.
3: He'll be able to see blue just fine.
6: So it would see a rainbow starting with blue.
0: Same blue we see.
6: And then grading off into green.
0: Same green as us.
6: And then disappearing. The rainbow would end there.
0: With a tiny bit of yellow thrown in.
1: That's it?
6: Yeah, so the rainbow would only be about half as thick as ours.
0: Wow. That's a sucky rainbow, dog.
3: Yeah.
1: That's why when God promised that he would never deliver another deluge, and he made the promise in a rainbow, the dog's just for totally unimpressed.
0: And what is it about the dog eye that makes it see this way?
6: It doesn't have red-sensitive photoreceptors, no red-sensitive cones.
0: The weird thing is that the difference between dogs and us, cone-wise, it's just one. They have cones tuned to blue and green, so do we. But we have this one extra, red, which doesn't really seem like a big difference. I mean, it's just one cone. But
8: to have 3 is so much better than 2.
0: That's Jay Knight's vision scientist.
9: Hi, Jay.
8: Because of this kind of multiplicative thing. Red can get mixed with blue.
0: Which makes purple.
8: Or red can get mixed with yellow.
0: To make orange.
8: And green can mix with blue.
0: To get teal or turquoise.
8: And that's how we get about 100 different shades of color that we can see. So by adding one photopigment, instead of adding just one more color, you actually add about 98 colors or so.
1: All right, let's move on. So now we have a crow, unless you'd like to change
6: right.
1: The bird.
6: Well, the crow is not so interesting because it's pretty much like us.
1: Oh.
6: So let's take something like a sparrow.
1: All right.
6: Because sparrows have ultraviolet vision.
1: What do they see?
6: So they see the rainbow starts before our rainbow starts. Where we just see sky, it would see an ultraviolet color.
10: Ultraviolet.
6: And then it would see the violet. Then it would see the blue. And the greens. And the oranges, and the yellow first, and the orange, and then the red, and probably it would

0: further into the red than us, because they have a more red sensitive red receptor than we have. So it would see a much broader rainbow. It would start earlier and it would end later.
1: Woo!
2: So should we assume that we've now, that the sparrow is the champion? That's as high as it gets?
0: If you're talking about vertebrates.
2: No, I'm talking about anything that has a heart and a mind and a
0: Once you leave the vertebrates, then all bets are off. You've got many animals have much better color vision than the vertebrates.
2: Oh, really? Yeah.
1: Like what?
0: Butterflies are a great example. Butterflies have 5 or 6 kinds of color receptors. We only have 3, remember.
2: Butterflies see more colors than we do?
0: Yeah.
2: So if a butterfly were looking at a rainbow. I never thought we'd get here.
0: Well, they do, I'm sure. I mean, butterflies are out there when the rainbows are out. But we see colors we have no names for between the blues and the greens and the greens and the yellows.
1: Ooh.
2: So it would go from ultraviolet, it would see that.
0: Yep.
2: Then it would see violet.
0: And then blue.
1: And then blue, blue, green?
0: Yep.
1: And green, green, bluey, bluey, or whatever?
0: Right.
2: And then orange and red and all that?
0: Yep. They have very complicated eyes.
2: Huh.
1: Okay, so just to recap.
2: All right.
1: Here's the dog. Here's us, humans. Now the sparrow. A little bit more bass, a little bit more high-end, so to speak. Mm-hmm. And finally, the butterfly. Which is, you know, not so far above the sparrow, but it's got more mids in there.
2: So I'm now thinking butterflies get the crown.
0: Yeah, but then if you go onto coral reefs, you come across these animals called mantis shrimps.
1: What are they called? Meta? Like
0: mantis, like a praying mantis.
2: Oh, mantis shrimp.
0: The shrimp catches prey using an arm like a praying mantis has.
2: Oh.
0: Mantis shrimps are mostly pretty small, about the size of a finger. Some get to be as big as your forearm. They're big animals.
1: I'm actually looking this up right here. Oh, my God. They're so colorful.
0: No, they are colorful, though.
1: Here, look at this. Oh, my God. They're just like it's like they're electric colored.
2: Yeah, they're like turquoise or something.
1: Iridescent. And their eyes are like little cartoon eyes. They're gigantic.
0: Yeah, they have 2 really big eyes right on the front.
1: And you said that dogs have 2 cones. We have 3. How much does the butterfly have again?
0: Butterfly has 5.
2: Yeah.
0: Depends on the butterfly. Mantis shrimps have 16.
1: 16?
0: Oh, my God.
2: Well, if you have 16...
0: 16 kinds of receptors.
1: What would the rainbow look like to them? I mean, could they even see it?
0: Mantis shrimp would see the rainbow fine because they live in very shallow water, and so the water is pretty clear, almost like air.
1: Huh.
0: They would start the rainbow way, way, way inside where we see violet. They would see an extraordinarily deep ultraviolet. And then they would go on through several kinds of ultraviolet, probably 5 or 6 kinds of ultraviolet. And then they would get to violet, which is now they're reaching our colors, and go through violet and violet, blue and blue and blue-green.
2: Where they have those green-green, blue-blue blues as well?
0: Yep. And then they would go out into the reds. So they would be about as red as us when they got to the red end.
2: But only in the reds?
0: Yeah.
1: What a rainbow that must be.
2: Yeah.
0: They have the most complicated visual system of any animals by a factor of 2 or more.
1: Wait. He said any. Do you mean that unequivocally any?
0: Yeah. No other animal that we know of has a visual system within 50% as complicated.
1: All right. Mantis.
0: But, you know, on the other hand, their brains are tiny, so who knows what it turns into. So
1: they may not have the ability to perceive the beauty of the rainbow in the way that...
0: No, I don't know. Mantis shrimps are into violence. They're not really into beauty. They go around and kill things. That's what they do. That's one reason they're so fascinating.
1: How
0: love to go around and kill things.
2: What do they kill?
0: Crabs, other mantis shrimps, shrimps, octopuses.
1: They'll kill octopuses?
0: Yeah, small ones. A good-sized mantis shrimp can break the wall of an aquarium.
1: What, really?
0: Yeah, there's ones in California that can break aquarium walls if they hit it hard.
1: Oh, my God.
2: So you have a pugnacious Muhammad Ali seagoing animal with incredibly great visual sense.

0: Engineer for the choir session, which was a blast.
1: To Mark Changizi for setting us off in this direction.
0: To Michael Kirshner and the Young New Yorkers Chorus.
1: And John McClay and the Grace Church Choral Society and those folks from the Collegiate Chorale and the Desaf Choirs who joined us.
0: And to Alex Ambrose of WQXR for getting everybody together.
1: Thank you, thank you, thank you.

Okay, a very quick update. Since we aired this broadcast, the mystery of the mantis shrimp eye has just gotten deeper. As we mentioned, they don't seem to gaze at sunsets or rainbows. We now think that maybe they use colors as kind of triggers for particular actions. One color says fight, another color they eat, another color says sex. They'd still have the best eyes in the world, but what they're doing with those eyes is a bigger mystery now than ever.

0: Hey, I'm Jad Abumrad.
1: I'm Robert Krulwich.
0: This is Radiolab, and today we're talking about color.
2: Okay.
0: And that actually brings us back to Jay Knights.
2: I'm a professor of ophthalmology, University of Washington, Seattle.
0: Jay has actually spent his entire career trying to get creatures to see colors that they normally can't see. And he started, this is kind of an interesting story, by taking some colorblind monkeys who couldn't see red.
2: They have blue cones, green cones, but no red cones.
0: Which is not unlike a lot of human males. In any case, he had these monkeys and was able to take the human gene for the red cone, wrap it in a virus, inject it into the monkey's eyes, and bam, the monkeys suddenly had red cones.
2: Yeah.
0: Oh, my
2: God. So it had blue, green, and red.
0: Was this like LASIK? So it was just like a 10-minute outpatient situation for the monkeys?
2: I would say close. Close to LASIK.
1: Could they then now see red?
2: Well, every single morning before they get their breakfast, they have to do their color vision test. So
1: we'd sit each monkey at a computer.
2: We had a touch screen.
1: And the screen looks totally gray. But in that field of gray, he adds a little red blob.
2: Right.
0: Now here's the key.
2: We use grape juice as the reinforcement.
0: For the monkeys.
2: But
0: the game is,
2: you have to touch the blob before you get your juice.
0: So before the surgery, they weren't seeing any blobs, and they weren't getting any juice. Because all they could see was gray. So a little red blob could be right there in front of them, and they'd never see it. And the morning after their LASIK color booster shot.
1: Okay. Touch it if you see it.
0: They still couldn't see it. Day after day, they would do their test.
2: Mm-hmm.
0: And every day they would fail.
2: Every day they would fail.
0: No blob. No juice.
2: But it's fun for them. They get out of their cage and they talk to their friends and...
1: Did you fail? Yeah, I failed. You fail, I fail.
0: Another day, another fail.
1: Until one morning, after about
2: 20 weeks,
1: Jay woke up the monkeys, gave them the test.
2: And they began to not fail.
0: Really? If you watch the video of this, it actually looks like the monkey is like, wow.
2: You know, I'm not having any failures.
0: And check out this dot. Look at this thing.
1: Check it out.
2: So I did get some sense that they felt like that their life had improved.
0: Now, if this works so well with the monkeys, couldn't you take a colorblind human and give them back the thing they're missing?
2: Absolutely. We could cure colorblindness in a human with exactly this technique.
1: Really?
2: The only thing that we have to do is convince the FDA that the risks are low enough and the benefit is high enough that it'd be something we could do in people.
0: Have you never tried it? Or?
2: No, we've never tried it. Although I get a lot of emails that say, I don't care what the risks are. I've even had offers. How about if I come to your laboratory and you don't tell anybody late at night and you give me the shot in the eye and we won't tell anyone?
0: Which brings us back to our original question. If you can take a colorblind human and give them normal color vision, could you take a normal color seer and boost them?
2: Well, yes, yeah.
0: You said, sure, why not? But then there's the whole FDA thing. But here's the real surprise.
1: Jay says there are color mutants, if I may call them that, in the nicest possible way, among us.
0: Or they're out there in theory.

0: Okay, so here's the deal. The genes for the cones in our eyes that see color, you know, the red, green, blue cones?
1: Yep.
0: They're on the X chromosome. Now, men, as we know, only have one of those.
2: Women have two X chromosomes.
0: Which means that women have two sets of these cone-making genes. Normally, one set is just a spare. It's not used, but still they've got two sets.
2: And so someone said, aha.
0: It is theoretically possible that in some women, this spare set of genes might mix up, turn on, morph into a whole new cone, a fourth cone.
2: We're going to call it the yellow cone.
0: So if people with normal color vision are trichromats, because we've got three cones.
2: A woman like that would be a tetrachromat. So altogether, she'd have a blue cone, a green cone, a yellow cone, and a red cone.
0: But she wouldn't just see more yellow. This new yellow would mix with the red and the blue and the green to create thousands, maybe millions of more shades of color.
2: This amazing technicolor is not the right word. It's whatever would be the next kind of color that would be even more super duper.
0: This was just a thought experiment?
2: Yeah, but
1: Jay actually figured out a way to test for this.
2: We can look in people's blood, and I can say this woman has the genes for blue cones, green cones, yellow cones, red cones.
1: Oh, so you can do a DNA test, really.
2: Yeah.
0: So he started doing blood tests, and he found this one woman.
2: She worked at the same place we did.
0: Crazily enough.
2: At the university.
0: He looked at her DNA, and he saw the gene for the fourth cone.
2: Yeah.
0: So did she see in super technicolor, or how would you even know?
2: That was a problem. And so we thought of an experiment in order to be able to see whether or not she had this extra dimension of color vision.
0: He was able to produce these two yellow lights that to us, you know, trichromats, normal trichromats, look totally identical.
2: We're colorblind to that difference.
0: But to a tetrachromat, a woman with this fourth cone, they would look totally different.
2: Yeah, so they brought her in. I said, okay, here it is. Do you see these as different? And she said, no.
0: No.
2: I don't see them as any different.
0: No.
2: But the story doesn't end there.
1: Good.
0: Jay told us about a colleague of his in England.
2: She's at Newcastle.
0: Named Gabrielle Jordan. And she apparently found eight of these women with the extra cone. And out of those eight?
2: Seven of those women behaved exactly like the person that I had tested.
0: Couldn't see the difference.
2: But one of them
0: took one look at those two yellows and said,
2: no, they look totally different to me.
0: Oh-ho. One of these women saw it as different. So one of them had the cone but could use it, and the others had the cone but couldn't use it?
2: Yep. So why is that?
0: Yeah, why?
2: Well, this is the part, if you'd like, I could tell you what my theory is of what's going on.
0: Yeah.
2: So I think that...
1: Jay says, let's just imagine you grow up in a world without color.
2: Completely and totally a black and white world. Houses would be painted black and white. Printers would only print in black and white.
1: Even the TVs.
2: They would just have black and white TV. Women's makeup would be just, you know, either dark or light.
1: So it wouldn't make any difference if you had color vision, because you would never use that color vision. There'd be no words for color. Now, just to make it interesting, let's imagine one day a bright red apple plops into your world.
2: How would you react to it?
0: Would you see it, you think?
2: Well, so that's a very good question.
0: Maybe, says Jay, even though you have the ability to see that red apple, if you've never had a chance to use that ability to practice, it may just lay dormant. And that, he thinks, might be what happens to women living with the extra cone in our world.
2: They're very rarely subjected to colors that would stimulate their extra kind of cone differently.
0: So you're saying those other colors just aren't around enough for them?
2: Yeah. Everything that we make is based on the fact that humans are trichromatic. The television only has three colors. Our color printers have three different colors. There's nothing out there that we make artificially that a tetrachromat could see.
0: But Jay says maybe.
2: Some women, because they're just more aware, or because of the job that they do.
0: Maybe someone who works with color all the time, like a florist or a painter.
2: Little by little.
0: Because they're paying such close attention.
2: Their brain would learn to see that difference.

0: one woman that he mentioned, you know, the one out of eight.
1: Yeah.
0: And we had a really hard time, and we began to doubt that she even existed. And then we began to look online, and you see all these websites saying, are you a tetrachromat? Contact us, contact us. Everybody is searching for these women, and we began to feel like we were chasing unicorns a little bit. But then our producer, Tim Howard, claimed that he had found one.
2: Recalculating.
3: Yeah, you are.
2: Turn right on Sarah Street.
0: He'd been in touch with Jay. Jay told him that he'd tested a woman, determined that she had the fourth cone, and this woman was an interior designer.
1: Oh.
0: But Jay had not yet determined whether she could use her fourth cone, so we sent Tim to Pittsburgh, where she lives, to see what he could find out.
4: Hey, how are you?
5: Hi, I'm Susan Hogan. I'm a mother of three and an interior designer.
0: What was she like?
3: She's great.
6: Oh, you have a jukebox.
5: Uh-huh. Really? You want me to play something?
3: How about number 307? It just seems appropriate because it's about color.
5: White or shade of pale.
3: She told me a lot about how she uses color in her work.
5: You see the different colors of paint.
3: Because she thinks a lot about it in terms of painting walls.
5: I know the way. The sun is oriented in a room. Each wall will look a different color, even though you paint.
3: In any case, here was my plan. I'd ordered this test before I went to Pittsburgh that Jay had suggested I get.
1: All right, open it.
3: It involved these little pieces of brown fabric.
0: Okay.
3: They all look identical.
7: They look strikingly the same to me.
3: Yeah, Lynn, Brenna, me, Soren.
8: Those are completely indistinguishable.
3: Yeah. Couldn't see a difference.
9: Do they all look the same to you guys?
8: Yes.
0: But I'm assuming they're actually not all the same.
3: That's the trick. Jay said, if you show them to a real tetrachromat, they're going to be able to see these subtle differences that, you know, you and I can't see. And back to Pittsburgh.
10: So how about we head over toward that tree? Is that look like...
5: I'm going to take my shoes off.
10: Oh, yeah.
5: It'll be much more fun for
3: me. We ended up doing the test in a nearby park.
10: We're going to do a bunch of these, if you don't mind.
3: In the first trial, I took out three of the swatches. Two that were exactly the same and one that was supposedly different.
0: And when you took it out, could you see the difference?
3: No. Huh. So I go behind the tree and I whisper into the mic, number three is different. Number three. I hope you couldn't hear me.
5: No.
3: I'll let you take a look. She steps back from the swatches, gives it a look for a moment, and then she says...
5: Number three. Said,
3: third one is different.
5: Looks more neutral, less red than one and two on the left.
3: One for one.
0: Luck.
3: So I went behind the tree.
10: All right, 1 second.
3: Changed up the swatches so that now the middle swatch was the odd one out.
10: And same deal, ready, set, go.
5: Easy.
10: Which number looks different?
5: The middle one.
10: Number two.
5: Mm-hmm.
10: You are right.
0: Really?
5: Yeah.
10: Wow. Okay.
3: Then I figured I gotta make it harder. I switched it up and I made it so all three are different, and I didn't tell her.
6: All three are different.
5: All three different.
10: Wow.
5: I green, red, less red.
10: Knocking it out of the park.
5: Why didn't I do this well on my SATs, Tim?
0: Wow, you found her. I was sure that she was not going to be. There's no way this test can work.
3: Well, it actually might not have totally worked.
0: Wait, what? Did she start to fail?
3: There's one little thing I didn't mention.
10: How you doing?
0: What?
3: I brought along a friend.
11: I'm Jason LaCroix.
3: Painter.
11: Landscape. Still life.
3: Thought I'd try him out as a control.
0: Oh, because you were thinking, let's get someone who likes color but is a boy and can't be a tetrachromat.
3: Right.
10: Okay, so...
3: And when we tried the exact same test with him...
10: I mean, these three, they look the same, don't they, to you? No?
11: I see different.
3: He was amazing.
0: Uh-oh.
3: Every time...
10: The first one on the left. Two jumped out immediately. Mm-hmm. Number one. They all three look different to me.
11: Wow.
0: Was he just as good as Susan?
3: Yeah. I was a little bit disappointed, I gotta say.
0: And there was nowhere where he couldn't do it and she could?
3: No, but I mean, I only had pieces of brown cloth, you know?
0: So it doesn't prove anything, I guess. She still might be a tetrachromat, right?
3: For all I know. And there was this one moment. I know it doesn't prove anything, but I asked her about the sky. And the sky was just that quintessential sky blue.
0: Mm-hmm.
3: And I was like, what do you see? And she's like,
5: I see, do you see some of the pink in the blue? See, I see a lot of pink, like, among the blue. There's red in that blue section.
0: She was looking up at a blue sky and seeing red?
3: Yeah, yeah.
5: Do you see that?
10: No.
5: Oh, I see so much red, like, up in... And it's...
10: It's kind of a cop-out, but it's just kind of that perfect sky blue.
5: Okay, that's... That's
4: where do you
5: a good...
4: see the reds?
5: It's just mixed in there.
10: That's cool.
5: One thing I don't see is any green in that blue. I just see reds, right, especially around the white clouded section.
3: And at that moment, I felt like my sky is boring.
0: I'm so sorry for you. For us.
3: I'm sorry for us.
5: How do I know? I mean, how do we know that any of this makes sense? You know, that's the fun of it, I guess.
3: Yeah.

0: Hey, I'm Jad Abumrad.
1: I'm Robert Krulwich.
0: This is Radiolab. We're going to keep going with our show on colors now with a story about, well...
2: Hey, blue.
1: The color of the sky.
0: Most beautiful color.
1: Well,
0: I think so.
1: Except red.
0: Nah.
1: Yeah, you got it.
0: It's a story that we find really surprising, frankly. And it comes from our producer, Tim Howard.
3: Yes.
0: Hello. Heard it from... Do you want to set up who this guy is?
3: So Guy Deutscher is a linguist and a writer. And I came across his book.
4: Called Through the Language Glass.
3: And he tells this one particular story in it that starts in, I think, 1858 with this guy, William Gladstone, who was an incredibly famous politician in England.
4: He was four times prime minister in the second half of the 19th century.
3: Every school kid knows who he is, even now. Mm. But there's one thing that not many people know about Gladstone.
4: Well... He was a Homer fanatic.
5: As the soldiers marched, the gleam went dazzling from the magnificent bronze all about through the upper air to the heavens.
4: He was a deeply religious man, and for him, the Iliad and Odyssey were almost like a second Bible.
5: Sipping the black blood, the tall shade perceived me and cried out sharply.
4: He read them over and over again throughout his life.
0: So he was into Homer.
3: Yes. And so, early on in his career, Gladstone decided to write the definitive history of Homer.
4: This huge book, actually three books.
3: Thousands of pages.
4: Where he discussed a whole range of issues relating to Homer and his world.
3: And here's the thing. As he was reading, doing his research and everything,
4: he made this very strange discovery. That the way Homer talks about color in the Iliad and the Odyssey is extremely odd.
3: It's odd?
4: Very, very odd.
3: How so?
4: To start with, he uses extremely strange terms for colors of simple objects. The most famous one, perhaps, is...
5: The wine-dark sea.
3: The wine-dark.
4: The wine-dark sea.
3: It looks like wine.
4: Looks like wine.
3: Is it possibly like a poetic kind of thing?
4: That's what you would naturally think. But the other thing he calls wine color are oxen.
3: But it's more than just wine. Take the color violet, which to me and probably to you is
0: purple.
3: Purple?
0: Yeah. Light purple.
3: When Homer uses it.
4: He talks about the sheep.
5: The Cyclops rams were...
4: In the Cyclops caves as having...
5: A dark violet.
4: Wool.
0: But that's just fantasy. I mean...
3: But the other thing that he also says is violet is iron.
0: Iron.
3: So, okay. Chew on that. Or how about this one? What is both the color of honey... And the color of faces pale with fear.
0: No idea.
3: If you ask Homer, those are...
4: Green.
5: Green honey?
4: He didn't call his forest green. He didn't call his leaves green. I mean, it all seems to be wrong.
3: And this was totally puzzling to Gladstone.
4: Homer was Gladstone's absolute hero. So he found...

0: difficult to understand or accept why someone who was so perceptive would use such defective terms, as Gladstone called it.
1: So he starts going through the Iliad and the Odyssey again, page by page, and he counts how many times each color appears.
2: You mean like how many times he uses the word black or blue or whatever?
1: Yeah, and it only takes a couple pages for him to notice
0: the predominance of black and white.
1: That the term black...
3: Black days, black carrion flies, black. Under his black brows, black,
1: occurred
3: black.
1: About 170 times in both books.
2: Huh.
3: White arms, white cloud, the white sail,
4: white ram.
1: Occurred
4: white,
1: about white, 100 times.
3: White.
1: But red?
3: A blood-red serpent.
1: Only clocks in at about 13 times.
3: The red wine to the
2: gods.
3: That's
2: a big drop.
1: Yellow?
3: Dawn, in her yellow robe, rose.
1: Under 10 times. Green?
3: His teeth chatter in green fear.
1: Also under 10.
2: Hmm.
1: And then Gladstone realizes something crazy. The color blue? Zero times.
2: What?
0: There's just no word that describes the color blue in any of Homer's poems.
2: He does not use the word blue at all?
0: No blue.
1: No blue.
2: Not even once?
1: Nope. So Gladstone thought, huh, bizarre.
2: Yeah.
1: And he started looking in other classic Greek texts too. And there, he kept finding all of these strange uses of color.
0: Violet hair and things like that.
1: And after thinking about this for a long time,
0: Gladstone concluded that Homer was colorblind. But also that all the Greeks were colorblind.
1: Well, he thought all of them were colorblind?
0: Yes, that they saw the world in black and white, maybe with a touch of red.
1: His thought was that they were straining to see these other colors that were kind of just outside of their reach. And then their kid would inherit that effort, or their kid would just be a little bit better.
2: Oh, so that's how we got color.
1: So Homer Jr. would be able to see a little bit of yellow because Homer tried really hard to see yellow.
2: And then Homer the third would be better than Homer the second.
1: So. Yeah, and then this would happen again and again, every generation, down 3,000 years to the present day.
0: It just seemed the only, you know, the only possible explanation.
2: That's ridiculous. It's ridiculous.
0: We know today, of course, I mean, that the our color vision goes back probably about 30 million years.
1: You know, to like when we were still in the jungle, climbing trees.
0: Exactly. So, generally,
1: people mocked him.
0: No one took him seriously.
2: So then how do people explain the no blue and Homer thing?
1: Well, here the plot thickens. 10 years after Gladstone's Homer debacle, this other guy,
0: a German Jewish philologist called Lazarus Geiger.
1: Lazarus Geiger.
2: A German Jewish what, did you
1: a
2: say?
1: A philologist, which I thought was a linguist. It basically means he studies ancient texts. He finds pretty much the same kind of weird stuff that Gladstone did, but he finds it not just in ancient Greek texts, but all over the place.
5: Sorry, this one?
0: He looked at the old Icelandic sagas.
6: Og svo sem hún sterk, þá mun hún brotna, þá múspels meir fara.
0: Ancient Chinese.
7: Bàn jiāng sè sè, bàn jiāng.
0: Ancient Vedic hymns. The Bible.
7: Zot hukat haTorah, asher tziva Adonai lemor.
0: And surprise, surprise, what did he find there?
1: No blue.
2: Even the Bible had no blue?
1: In the original Hebrew.
7: Lechuna venivachacha.
1: It has no blue.
2: Huh.
8: So, where, what's this room?
9: Right now we're in the public catalog room.
1: I actually went to the New York Public Library and talked to this librarian.
9: Zur Entwicklungsgeschichte der Menschheit.
1: Who can speak German.
8: Zur Entwicklungsgeschichte der Menschheit.
1: And we got out Geiger's book.
9: The development history of mankind.
2: Wait a second, I know this voice. Really?
1: Yeah, that's my girlfriend.
9: Well, my name is Brooke Watkins, and I'm a librarian at the New York Public Library.
1: She helped me find some very cool passages in Geiger's book.
8: Let's do it first. Let's do it in German.
0: Geiger has this amazing quotation.
9: Okay, ich versuche.
0: About the Indian Vedic poems.
9: Diese Lieder aus mehr als 10,000 Versen bestehen.
8: And what does that say?
9: These hymns of more than 10,000 lines are brimming with descriptions of the heavens. Scarcely is there any subject evoked more frequently. The sun and reddening dawn's play of color, day and night, cloud and lightning, the air and the ether are unfolded before us and over in splendor and vivid fullness. But there's only one thing that no one would ever learn from those ancient songs who did not already.

0: already know it, and that is that the sky is blue.
1: It gets weirder. You ready?
2: Yeah.
1: Y'all ready for this?
2: I'm totally ready.
1: All right, because Geiger then wondered, all right, if there's no blue in any of these old texts, then when did blue come into these languages?
2: Yeah.
1: So he did this massive analysis to trace when each color term was first introduced to each language. And what he found was...
3: The order at which languages seem to acquire these color terms is not entirely random.
1: First, black and white. Every language has black and white. Then when they get their first color term...
3: Red always comes first.
1: Always red.
3: After red, it's always yellow.
2: Really?
1: Yeah.
3: And then green, and blue only at the very end.
2: So black, white, red, green, yellow, and then blue?
1: Yeah.
2: And that's universal?
1: Well, as people discovered more and more languages, they found some exceptions. But a couple things held, even from Geiger. Out of these colors, red is always first and blue is always last.
2: Why?
1: Well,
2: I mean, why would there be an order at all? And why would blue always be last?
1: Well, here's where you get to the guessing part.
2: Okay.
1: Guy thinks it might have to do with a couple of things. First, in Homer's world, he wouldn't have actually been exposed to a lot of blue things.
3: Actually, if you think about it, blue is extremely rare in nature.
1: Blue foods?
2: No.
1: Blue animals?
2: Blue animals.
1: How about plants?
2: There's a few blue plants.
1: Like what?
3: Flowers that are really blue are extremely rare.
1: A lot of flowers that we think of as blue, they're actually...
3: artificial flowers.
1: We made them blue.
2: Genetically, you mean?
1: Yeah.
2: What about blue eyes?
3: Blue eyes at the time were in short supply among the Greeks.
1: But here's where we get to Guy's main point. He says you don't really need a word for a color until you can make that color reliably. And the reason that red might have been first is that red
3: is apparently one of the easiest to produce.
1: You can just take a dried piece of red clay and you can use it as a crayon, which is why paints made out of ochre go back something like 60,000 years. And blue? Blue is the hardest of all. For thousands of years, no one had it.
3: One exception, the Egyptians.
1: The Egyptians. Ooh. And they, and only they, had their own word for blue.
2: So that's it? That's your answer?
1: Yeah.
2: Like, it's all, no blue dyes, no blue words?
1: That's not interesting?
2: I want more than that.
1: What do you mean more?
2: I don't know, something more to say than just it's about dyes.
1: All right, here you go. As I was calling around, I ran into something that made me think...
4: Hello, is that Tim?
1: A little differently about Gladstone's whole... theory of colorblindness. Call this guy named Jules Davidoff.
4: Professor of neuropsychology, London University.
1: And a few years back, he got interested in this particular tribe in Namibia called the Himba.
4: The Himba. Like many languages in the world, they don't have a different word for blue.
1: You might think of them as like a very poor stand-in for Homer.
2: All right.
1: And to make a long story short, Jules went to Namibia. He sat down with a bunch of members of the Himba tribe, whipped out a laptop, and showed them 12 colored squares.
4: All identical except for one.
1: And there's actually some really cool video footage of his research assistant doing this. And he asked them, very simply,
4: which one is different?
1: Now, you look at this and you see that 11 of these squares are green.
4: A color we would call green.
1: Very green. The other one is blue. This blue one, it's shouting. It's like, hey, I'm blue! Over here, I'm blue!
4: It's easy enough for us to do.
1: Maybe it's a no-brainer, but the Himba, who don't have a separate word for blue in their language...
4: They find this distinction a little difficult.
1: When they stare at this screen, they just stare and stare.
2: They don't see the difference between the blue and the green?
1: No.
2: Well, is there something wrong with their eyes?
4: No, definitely not. We completely rule that out. They don't see color and individual colors differently.
2: But then, wait.
4: It's so easy to say that they're seeing different colors to us. And they're not.
2: Well, then how does he explain it?
4: Okay. When we decide to put colors together in a group...
1: And then give those colors a word, like blue...
4: Something happens.
1: He says what happens is that now that there's a category for that thing, the thing in the category jumps out. It gets louder and louder to your eyes. The category actually feeds back on your perception, so you notice it more.
2: You're saying that having the word for blue unlocks your ability to see blue?
1: That's how it feels to me, and Jules says...
4: No, it's not quite that.
1: He says without the word, you're still seeing the blue, no matter what. You're just not, noticing it.

0: Your eyes are just kind of glossing right over it.
1: So you don't see it.
0: Because it's hard. It's harder to spot, says Jules.
1: Whatever. I don't quite understand that difference.
0: The blue would not jump out and say high five the way it does with us.
1: But if it doesn't jump out to that extent, then this is starting to sound very Gladstone-y to me. I mean, maybe he was a little right. Like, because if Homer had no word for blue and the word somehow enables the blueness of the blue, then maybe his world was less blue than it would be for us. I mean, maybe the blue went through his eyes in the same way, but it perhaps didn't get into his mind in the same way.
0: Yeah, blue didn't matter.
1: Wait a second. Do you know where this breaks down?
0: Where?
1: The sky. I mean, you look up and there's the bluest blue in the world, and it's right there above our heads. It's been there since the dawn of time. So why wouldn't blue matter more? I mean, why wouldn't it be the first color instead of the last?
0: Well, that's what I thought too, and I asked Guy about that. Yeah, why is the sky blue is the first question
2: it's
0: that you always think.
2: Allegedly the first question that all children ask.
0: Yeah.
2: But I wanted to see how obvious or striking this blueness of the sky is. So I decided to make an experiment.
0: Guy has a very young daughter.
2: About 18 months. She was learning to speak.
0: What's her name?
2: Alma. I talked a lot about colors with Alma and taught her all the colors, including blue. We would play all these games that dads play with their children.
0: You know, pointing at objects.
2: I would point at a blue object and ask her, what's the color of this? She would say, boo. Boo for blue.
0: Okay. Soon enough, Alma was a total pro. She could identify any color.
2: Show me the red object, show me the this. And
0: right.
2: The only thing I didn't do, and I asked my wife not to do, was ever mention that the sky was blue. That was the setup.
0: So one day, Guy and Alma were taking a stroll, and they're practicing the colors.
2: What's this tree? What's this? What's this? And then I pointed at the sky and said, what color is that? And she wouldn't give me any answer.
0: Huh.
2: Although she just a second before was happily telling me that something was blue and red or green. She just looked up and looked at me incomprehendingly. Sort of, what are you talking about?
0: She thought you were kidding?
2: I think she didn't understand what I was on about.
0: Huh.
2: In retrospect, there was no object there. There was nothing with color for her.
0: You're just pointing into the void, basically.
2: Pointing into nothingness. So she wouldn't say anything.
0: But Guy kept asking every single time they went out.
2: Of course, I would do it only when the sky was blue.
0: And she would never answer him. And this went on for 2 months.
2: And then finally, she did consent to give me a color name, but it wasn't blue. It was white. For a few times she said white, and then finally after a month and a half or two more months, she said blue for the first time.
0: Wow.
2: But even then it wasn't consistently blue. So she said once blue, no white, no blue.
0: Did she eventually decide though, you know what, Dad, it is blue?
2: Well, no, she never said it this way, but eventually when I asked, it became consistently blue, so she just would say blue.
0: Okay.
2: This was for me really the point where I could, you know, convince myself, or convince at least my heart, that the sort of allegedly perfect example of blue is not
0: so perfect.
2: So, you know, for Homer, who, you know, never ever probably saw a blue object except the sky and the sea, never had a dad who sort of went on about blue objects and asking what the color of the sky was, the fact that he didn't lose sleep over it doesn't seem so strange anymore.
1: You know, now that I've heard this, I'm a little ruining the moment when Alma decided the sky was blue. Let her have whatever color she wants it to be. It doesn't have to be blue.
3: Weirdly, then, color is a loss of innocence.
1: Yeah.
3: It's like having something fixed that for a while is just between you and your frenzied heart, you know, just.
1: And the sky is many colors, truthfully. On the other hand, though, I'm disagreeing with myself now. If we all agree the sky is blue, then that's something we can share, that she can share.
3: And then she's in conversation.
1: And then eventually she'll understand, you know, this kind of blue.
4: Alma, you saw me standing.
3: Yeah, there aren't blue moons, but you know what one would, you know what it feels like.
1: Oh, yeah.
3: It's not a happy night.
1: Don't think it's the most beautiful color.
3: Mm-hmm. I just took red.

0: whiter shade of pale, The Heap with mellow yellow, Tao Win with blue, Snowblink, you just heard, with Blue Moon, Dan Deacon right here with Colors, Busman's Holiday, Mr. Blue, Buchengase with Blue Monday, Calla with White Swan, Phil Elverum with Questions in a World of Blue, and our very own Tim Howard, a.k.a. Soltero, performing Green River.
1: Well, take me back down a cold waterfall.
2: What is Australia's most amazing wildflower?
3: Is it the elusive underground orchid?
2: Or maybe it's a trigger plant, which slaps pollinators with its pollinating bits.
3: Head to abc.net.au/wildflowers to find out which bloom takes the top spot.
2: abc.net.au/wildflowers and celebrate Science Week with ABC Radio National.
4: Hello there, Scott Stevens from The Minefield here. Waleed Ali is going to be with me after the news. Would you, in the course of having, say, a cosmetic procedure, be willing to have fat from a cadaver harvested, scrubbed clean, its DNA removed? Would you consent to having it injected into your body? There's an immediate ick factor, isn't there? But just how far does our moral objection to such a procedure go? Let's explore it together after the news.
5: Hello, this is ABC News with David Rowlands. The federal opposition says it remains opposed to the Albanese government's national gun buyback scheme. The ACT today became the second jurisdiction to agree to take part after New South Wales signed up last week. The buyback was rolled out in the wake of last year's Bondi Beach terrorist attack in December. However, opposition leader Angus Taylor has suggested that it's not the right focus.
6: We have a Royal Commission running on anti-Semitism, and that Royal Commission should be extended. Can I be clear about that? It should be extended because people who need to be heard haven't been heard yet.
5: The United States and Iran have exchanged defiant messages ahead of Monday's scheduled announcement of new US economic sanctions that could impact Tehran's most important trading partners, including China. Larry Buttrose reports.
7: As the war nears the six-month mark, the two sides are no longer exchanging fire, but nor are they pursuing peace talks. All the while, oil shipments through the Strait of Hormuz have virtually halted as Iran threatens to strike any oil tankers it doesn't authorise to transit the key waterway. US Treasury Secretary Scott Bessent is promising the toughest sanctions in history on Iran, while also urging China to cooperate with Washington. China, which analysts say buys more than 80% of Iran's shipped oil, is urging diplomacy.
5: A lawyer engaged by a woman involved in the Sydney Swans AFL scandal is appealing for privacy for his client, who he says is extremely distressed. Several adult entertainers are understood to have joined players at Melbourne's Pullman Hotel after the Swans win against Essendon last Sunday. Police are investigating an alleged sexual assault at the hotel, which the ABC understands centres on an allegation that a player touched one of the women without her consent. No arrests have been made and no charges have been laid. Slater and Gordon senior lawyer Jackson Penham says he's focused on supporting his client, who he says has gone through a pretty harrowing experience.
8: Our client called the police immediately after what had happened. She's provided a statement and she's continuing to assist the police with their investigation.
5: A body has been found following a house fire in Sydney's west this afternoon. Emergency services were called to a unit block in Ryde at around 3:40 local time, following reports of a fire on the second floor. Fire crews extinguished the blaze before finding a body believed to be that of a man aged in his 60s. Inquiries are continuing to determine what caused the blaze, but police are not treating it as suspicious. South Australia's chief veterinary officer says a range of community forums and a webinar will be held next week to educate the public about bird flu. The Environment Minister, Department of Primary Industries and SA Health will be among those presenting at the information sessions. Dr. Skye Fruin says people can register online with events in Golden Grove and Port Macdonald, as well as a backyard poultry and bird owner webinar on Tuesday.

0: probably the easiest way to stay across it is to go on to our website. There is now an interactive map as well, where you can see all of those confirmed cases on a map.
1: The latest polling of Tasmanian voters shows One Nation's popularity in the state is continuing to grow, while that of major party leaders takes a sharp downturn. Monty Jacka has the story.
2: The EMRS poll conducted on August 17 and 18 showed 21% of 1,000 respondents selected One Nation as their preferred party at a Tasmanian level. That's a 2% jump compared to mid-June, firming up One Nation as the third most popular party at state level. At 37%, Jeremy Rockliff is still Tasmania's preferred premier, though that rating's the lowest he's ever recorded. Mr. Rockliff, Labor leader Josh Willey and Greens leader Rosalie Woodruff all suffered big hits to their net favourability, which EMRS Managing Director Brad Stansfield says may indicate dissatisfaction with the political status quo.
1: British police say several people have been killed in a collision involving a police car and a passenger vehicle near Middlesbrough in northeast England. Police say the crash occurred in the early hours of the morning on a main road near the South Bank area east of Middlesbrough. They say the collision has resulted in multiple deaths. And in rugby league, the New Zealand Warriors have continued their march, thrashing South Sydney 45-24. ABC News.
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0: All right. How do I introduce this topic? Scott has some very strange interests. No, that's not the right way. I really don't know how to begin. Well, anyway, welcome to The Minefield, where we try to negotiate the ethical moral dilemmas of modern life. Sometimes we just confront things that, frankly, will blow your mind. Waleed Ali is my name. My mind is blown. Scott Stevens is also here. He's his topic, so I don't think his mind's blown at all. I think he's just very excited to talk about it. Hello, Scott.
1: Hey,
0: how are you doing?
1: I'm doing fine, Waleed. This is a good one. This is a good topic.
0: It's remarkable.
1: It is remarkable. Yes, it is. Here's the thing, though. Mm. So, you know our tagline, our new tagline. Is it a new tagline? Whatever
0: it
1: is. Yeah. Making the strange familiar, the familiar strange.
0: Oh, this show is bang in the middle of it.
1: Okay, thank you. Maybe it's just making the strange strange. But I think...
0: That's not much of a task.
1: One of the things that is really striking to me, though, sometimes, is that what would seem to be extremely marginal or liminal topics, things that are so far on the edge of everyday life or of decent society or of expected behavior, sometimes it's by means of interrogating something that would seem to be extreme or liminal that opens up a whole network of underlying convictions, curiosities, moral intuitions. And the more that you explore that underlying network, wondering why it is that you respond the way that you do, sometimes something really normative, something that is smack in the middle of who we are, how we imagine ourselves, what our underlying commitments are, what we regard as being sacred, what we imagine to be merely vulgar, what remains within the limits of propriety, what shouldn't even be considered. All of those things begin to open up if you just sort of press the edges of the envelope a little bit. This seems to be one of those topics that presses the edges of the envelope.
0: Yeah, there are so many metaphors that could be used. That's true. All right, why don't you tell us what we're talking about?
1: So we've already done a show about the widespread uptake of GLP-1-based drugs.
0: These are drugs that, well, they're not weight loss drugs, but they have the effect of...
1: They have the effect of rapid weight loss. Yeah.
0: Yeah.
1: According to the latest Gallup poll, 11% of Americans have used GLP-1-based drugs. That's an awful lot of people. We've already done a show about what the widespread use of GLP-1-based drugs do. Do they challenge our certain conceptions of beauty, of idealized body image? Do they make certain forms of beauty more achievable and therefore less rarefied? Or does the use of these drugs enforce certain perceptions, certain prevailing, I would even say, a kind of moralized conception of slimness? If anybody can be slim, can conform to a particular body shape, then the failure to do so is morally culpable. That's a kind of standard of aesthetic judgment that I think has been far too little interrogated within our common life. It has, in fact, been given a name within moral philosophical discourse: lookism. In other words, there is a kind, I love it, there is a kind of moralization of beauty and an according moralization of ugliness, so that those who do not conform to a particular standard are not given the same credence in our social commerce, in our interactions. So that's a whole network of kind of really interesting things that we touched on the first time that we broached this topic. Here's something that we didn't touch on. The advent of suddenly and rapidly slim bodies in certain prosperous democracies, giving rise to a problem, namely the possibility that slimness might give rise to certain forms of unattractive leftovers in the form of a dangly or droopy skin, in the form of, say, formlessness. I might have lost so much weight that muscle definition has gone along with it, that a certain idealized form, for instance, fuller curves or more pronounced cheeks or more defined muscles. In other words, we have two conceptions of physical beauty that run up against one another. On the one hand, there is the idealization of slimness. On the other hand, there is the pursuit of a certain idealized body form. You could call this being ripped. You could call this being filled out. Whatever you want to call it, there is an ideal that is being served by means of certain forms of gym attendance, workout, you know, really focusing on certain areas. On you go. One of the more inventive ways that has been... That has been
0: funny.
1: Used.
0: It's just funny watching you circle this.
1: It is true. I'm nibbling around the edges of the sandwich. I'm beginning with
0: just
1: the crust.
0: Say it, Scott. Just say the word.
1: Okay. So one of the more inventive ways that is being used to enable people with a minimum of inconvenience to achieve the desired form is the injection of fat that has been harvested from donated dead bodies. Directly into the particular areas. So these might be fuller curves. These might be more defined muscles. These might be lips. This might be buttocks. These might be cheeks. The point is, this is biological material that has purportedly been scrubbed clean of, call it biological determinants. In other words, it's been stripped of DNA and reduced to a kind of natural filler that is then re-injected into the body. The attraction of it is that it apparently, seemingly, doesn't require general anesthesia, that the recovery time is minimal, that you are not putting synthetic or artificial material, and you know there are certain forms of, there's a discomfort that often goes along with that, but also the awareness that there's a kind of artificiality that is being injected into one's own body. And so, you know, the use of fat that has been harvested, cadaver fat, some people refer to it as zombie filler.
0: So instead of filler from your own body, so you could, people do this now, don't they? You get a liposuction from some part of your body and you inject it.
1: Yep.
0: Some other part. Instead of that, you go to a cadaver.
1: Okay. The thing is, though, that process of removal of fat from one part of one's own body and the injection of it into another, I mean, that is an invasive process. It requires surgery. It requires both downtime and extensive recovery. This injection of cadaver fat is relatively convenient. Now, Waleed, it is expensive, extremely expensive. For most people, prohibitively expensive. An average procedure, say targeting one's buttocks, will cost upwards of $50,000 American. Mm-hmm. Now, this for me is the really interesting thing. Your reaction is salutary. Your reaction is extraordinary because it reflects, I think, the reaction that most people will have upon hearing this. There is a kind of morbidity about it. There is a certain ick, as our producer puts it. There's an undeniable ick factor, the idea of taking harvested fat from a dead body and injecting it into oneself or having it injected into oneself. There's an undeniable ick about it. Here's my question to you, though, Waleed. How much credence should we give to that immediate moral intuition? Because I do think there's a moral intuition involved there.
0: Yeah, I don't think ick is enough. Actually.
1: I don't think it...
0: There's more going on than ick.
1: Thank you.
0: Yeah.
1: I agree. So how far can we ride that initial moral intuition? As we follow it, do the ethical complexities that are involved here, do they open up? Or does it turn out that this is a merely visceral reaction that people should find some way of overcoming? There's a third option, of course, here, which is that even beyond the immediate ethical objections that one might have or the subsequent ethical objections that one might discover the more you think through this, is there something more broadly or societally corrupting that's going on here that we can identify once we follow this particular path?
0: Well, obviously I can't answer those questions until we follow it, can I? But I think the intuitive response, I mean, you said my response was extraordinary. I think it was utterly ordinary. And I think it's pointing to something really important, something to do with... So I think what it comes from, apart from the ick factor, I think what it comes from is the complete mismatch of means and ends.
1: Perfect. Thank you. That's right.
0: That there is something, or I think we still intuit that there is something sacred about the dead body.
1: Mm-hmm.
0: And that it should only be interfered with for a very good reason. So we are comfortable, I think, with the idea of, broadly, I mean, imagine some aren't, but we're broadly comfortable with the idea of cadavers for the sake of important medical research, for the sake of training doctors who will go on to save lives. We might even see that as a noble contribution that one can make after death in the same way that organ donation or whatever.
1: Mm. Can I,
0: can be seen that way.
1: Can I even go you one step further?
0: Mm.
1: One of the things that I've long been fascinated in is the existence of and the importance of body farms. Body farms are, I mean, we have them in Australia. They are slightly more prevalent in the United States. These are properties where whole dead bodies have been donated in order to be exposed to the elements and then have their process of decay monitored over time in order to provide invaluable forensic details and information that will help solve crimes, that will help inform various aspects of forensic science. It's one of those forms of donation that it seems to me does not violate that expression of sacredness that you just gave voice to. There is something here that, I mean, it seems defiling. I mean, you go back and you read the Iliad, there is nothing more horrifying than the notion of a body being left out to simply rot in the elements. And yet in this case, this is the ultimate, it seems to me, apart from organ donation, where, you know, one a part of oneself is being used to extend or to save the life of another person. This, it seems to me, is a remarkable expression of altruism, where something that seems initially defiling is, in fact, once you get over that initial response, is something that genuinely does serve the public good.
0: So I think what we're talking about then is, if we are going to intrude upon the sacred, then the end that is being served should be equally sacred.
1: Yeah, better be for good reason.
0: Well, more than just good, I think.
1: Mm.
0: So the preservation of life, I'm throwing the word sacred around perhaps a little easily here, but I think you catch my meaning.
1: Yeah.
0: The saving of human life, the administration of justice even.
1: Mm.
0: These are things that I think, in the loose sense in which I'm using the term, we can describe as sacred. Pursuing a beauty standard through a cosmetic procedure. In some ways, the mere thought that that could rise to the level of sanctity itself is the violation.
1: Nice. Yeah.
0: And so I think for that reason, there's ick, but there's more than ick. There's disgust. And the disgust registers in a moral framework. Now, that's before you even get to other, you spoke about the cost and, you know, the stratification of all these things and so on. That's a factor. It's not the factor to me.
1: Mm.
0: Human beings will always stratify themselves. This is just what we'll do. I think there is an element of this that points to this dynamic that I kind of keep observing, which is the way in which aesthetics, whether it be in, you know, taste in art, or it be in makeup fashions, or it be in sartorial fashion, or it be another kind of beauty. We have fashion in body type. It's quite strange that we have that now, but we do. It's interesting how these evolve so quickly, and I can't help the conclusion. I can't resist the conclusion that that is informed in part by a desire to keep shifting the standards so that it is a way of differentiating oneself from, that it's a way of maintaining a kind of elite, right? This particular style of fashion is highly fashionable until it becomes widely available, and then it's no longer fashionable, so I have to move to the next thing. The classic example is, I keep forgetting his name, the luxury beliefs guy, Rob Henderson, makes this point about Hamilton, that Hamilton was the most fashionable thing you could love until the tickets became affordable.
1: Yes.
0: And then when the tickets became affordable and ordinary people or the working class could go and see it, then it became morally retrograde, right? It became passé. It was no longer progressive. And I can't help but wonder if the same thing goes on with body type, right? So there was a time where it was the Kardashian aesthetic was kind of the fashionable one. And then that moves on and so on. You get this with makeup, you get this with all sorts of things. The idea that that is the end, that is worthy of a sacred violation or what would otherwise be a sacred violation. And then I think it requires us to ask questions about just how prepared are we to stop with the sort of more relativist approach to these things and just say, no, we're going to draw a moral line on questions of vanity. We're just going to say that's not a legitimate goal or a goal that should be valorized, that it's not in a value system that reflects well on us as a civilization. Mm. I'm not saying that people have never, you know, there's ever been a people who don't care about aesthetics. But I think there is a difference between aesthetics and vanity.
1: Okay. Can I pick you up on a couple points before we bring in our guest?
0: Do it.
1: All right. So one is a very, very, very deep point. I don't think we should minimize just how remarkable in terms of our bodily aesthetics we are in this particular time. I mean, one of the ways that human beings used to differentiate themselves, and this is particularly over the last, say, 250, 300 years, one of the ways that human beings did differentiate themselves, and I do mean ontologically differentiate themselves, not so much culturally, not even class, but different species within the human species itself, is by means of hair control. Those human beings who were living in a state of nature usually suffered from unregulated hair proliferation. This is one of the, I think, remarkable discoveries of Rebecca Hertzig's book, Plucked. It's one of my favorite. It's a cultural history of hair removal. She points out that, you know, it's those savages. You can even see it. You can see it in books like, you know, The Time Machine or Gulliver's Travels. Those human beings that exist within a state of nature who are not in control of themselves and therefore their fate and therefore their destiny, who are not the narrators of their own story, who are not the architects of their own lives, they live in a state of unregulated hair proliferation, whether it be nose or ears or hair or head, or if you are talking about women, then underarms and legs and so forth. And so the first step of ontological differentiation, hence of civilization, hence of civilizational superiority, is the ability to regulate, to monitor, and therefore control the amount of hair that one displays. It's the mark of superiority. It's remarkable to me then, Waleed, the way that that then has changed gradually into control of bodily scents, so one's own fragrance, and again, we sometimes refer to natural smells versus sort of cultivated or civilized smells, and then this has gone on to the fact that for us, and this for me is the end point, I think, of this process that began with hair control, the end point is my body is the canvas upon which my subjectivity will be painted, so much so that what I appear as is who I am ontologically. As Hervé Jouvin puts it, the skin is the representative of the soul. The soul exists in the skin, which means that caring for our skin, marking our skin in a kind of bespoke way, or crafting or shaping our body the way that we want, it's not just an exercise in vanity. We are saying something about who we are. We are saying something about our ontological differentiation that goes beyond class, that goes beyond wealth. And the fact that this has become something that is within the reach of many more people hasn't made it more egalitarian. What it's done is it's added a kind of moral overlay. If you can control yourself and your appearance and you don't, there is thereby a degree of moral opprobrium that then goes along with being ugly, being overweight, having blemishes, marks, inadequate body shape, and so on. So
0: you've made this point before. I think I agree with about 80% of it.
1: Yeah, okay, sure.
0: I think the last point of it, the sort of moral opprobrium bit, I don't fully agree with.
1: Yeah, yeah.
0: And I think the reverse happens too. I think there are subcultures where the idea that you would put that much effort into your makeup or your appearance or whatever marks you out as unserious, marks you out as someone who's superficial or vain. Right?
1: Yeah, yeah. But I think this is where we go beyond then makeup and we go on to body sculpting. or modifying, changing, crafting what one wants to look like is, if you like, the new makeup.
0: And sure, no, I understand that, yeah. but you take my point, don't you? About
1: of course I do.
0: Certain, so, I mean, if you turned up at a philosophy convention looking that way, yeah, you would probably be presumed to be ridiculous.
1: When was the last time you were at a you'd be surprised what philosophy conventions look like these days.
0: I know
1: friend.
0: A few philosophers, and okay. I'm not passing judgment on their particular appearance, but I do have a sense of their orientation on these sorts of questions, and I just can't imagine.
1: Sure. Look. The other thing here. So to my mind, this is part of a much deeper issue involving the aesthetics of beauty itself. And again, the Korean German philosopher Byung-Chul Han has made this really interesting connection between the increasing plasticity of the body and the skin, with the extent to which we valorized smoothness, almost like the edges of a smartphone, the smoothness of our screens. We increasingly want a certain aesthetical ideal of our digital world to then be imprinted upon and then realized within the contours of our own body.
0: And which is interesting, because this is also the way we've always imagined the future.
1: Yeah,
0: don't you think? Right. If you think about science fiction, what are people wearing in the future? It's always like silver. It's like
1: these lots of sleek, form-fitting suits.
0: Yeah, that's right. Yeah. No, it's never jagged, which I think is interesting.
1: Or flowing.
0: I think that's true. Yeah. Can I just make one amendment to this, though? I think all those points are important. But I think there is also something going on about our whole relationship to the concept of beauty.
1: Yeah, that's right.
0: This is no longer a pursuit of beauty as something that reveals the majesty of creation or something that has a relationship to truth, mm-hmm. or something that is transcendent in some way. This is the kind of approach to beauty that the pre-Enlightenment, not pre-Enlightenment, probably pre-19th century artist might have been looking for. That art was about beauty, and to pursue art was to pursue beauty as this thing that is out there that we can try to approach and appreciate and touch, that is something that enriches the human experience. And that would show up in things that were often public. So it could be architecture, the way in which certain palaces were made, or whatever it might be, the adornment of public buildings, all these sorts of things, right? But there was a certain relationship to beauty and the importance of beauty as something that reflected what is true and what is good. What we are talking about here is not beauty in that sense at all. Mm. What we are talking about here is beauty in the sense of vanity. Beauty in the sense of appealing to one's, can I use this phrase, lower self and the lower self of others. Mm. That's why it's connected to things like sexual attractiveness and so on, even if it doesn't get cashed out in the form of sexual behavior. Right? But it's not about I seek to pursue beauty as an objective thing or as a thing out there that it is good to beautify things, therefore I participate in that, right? That's the kind of civilizational beauty that we might have expected when we had, for example, basic dress standards in the way that we would comport ourselves in public. We would dress up to go in public because we were honoring the public space or something like that, something of that nature. This is not that. This is, I will set myself apart from everybody else by trying to attain certain standards of aesthetics that, at least psychologically or conceptually, get cashed out in hotness. And hotness is not the same as the pursuit of beauty, I don't think. Mm. Not in that sort of sense. So what you're watching there is, I say our changing relationship with beauty, it's the egotization of beauty, the egotization of aesthetics as something then that one can own and thereby use as a way of elevating one's status. And so to come back to the cadaver thing, if we're talking about treading on sacred grounds in the means in order to serve some end, if that's the end, there's a moral ick factor, I think, in the idea of the egotism that is involved in that.
1: Sure.
0: And the baseness of the beauty that it is aspiring to here, to say nothing of the class dimensions. And
1: that's all right. I think I'm with you about 82% of what you just said. Okay. It is worth saying that there are forms of cosmetic procedure that aren't merely vanity. I mean,
0: Yep, agreed with that.
1: I've known people for whom corrections to their appearance gives them a degree of unself-consciousness that I believe is the prerequisite to the moral life, to moral agency.
0: But that's not what we're talking about.
1: That's not what we're talking about here. And look, the other thing that I do feel like I want to say, you know, we have, rightly, I believe, absolutely proscribed the exchange of money for organs, money for blood. When you donate blood, you donate blood. Mm. When your body is given up for organ harvesting or for scientific research, you are donating that. When a whole body is given, even when certain restrictions are waived, say, there is an act of donation which makes the fact of companies wanting to profit massively from the harvesting of certain biological tissue or non-transplant material in the interests of profit. I think there is something there that is deeper, that can't easily be wiped away. What I would want to say, though, Waleed, is I don't think, for many people, the issue is dealt with if the issue of consent is dealt with. If, for instance, the family who is donating the body, if they tick all of the boxes that say, yes, I'm perfectly fine for my loved one to have their fat harvested, scrubbed clean of DNA, and then used to be injected into people's muscles or buttocks or whatever. This is one of those things where I think not even the issue of consent can overcome the underlying issues, the underlying problems, the kind of the violation of the sacredness that I think you've been rightly articulating. And I do think if we don't hold on to the proper sense of there is a preciousness that is involved in the act of donation, that this body has not been vacated of worth when it's vacated of life, that there is a certain degree of preciousness that is being held on to, which means that the uses to which this can be put have got to be non-transactional, non-profiteering in nature, and that bodies cannot simply be used as another extractive resource for the servicing of some other end.
0: Mm. Well, we require consent for organ donation. You know, I think that indicates that this is not merely extractive, right? That takes you back into consent territory, I know, but yes. All right, you're listening to The Mindfield on ABC Radio National. Waleed Ali is my name. Scott Stevens is my co-host. Scott, I mean, who do you get as a guest for a topic like this?
1: We really, really struck gold. Rene Fomiati is an Australian Research Council DECRA Senior Research Fellow at the Australian Research Centre in Sex, Health and Society at La Trobe University. Rene, you're wonderful to take up this particular invitation. Where do you want to take us?
2: Running with the percentage assessments that you both had, I kind of agree with 67% of some of what you both
1: brilliant.
2: Said.
1: Nice.
2: But before diving into that, I thought it might be useful to just offer up some observations about changes in aesthetic medicine, which I think are leading us to the development of this new market for cadavers.
0: What do you mean by aesthetic medicine?
2: It's a complicated term, but yeah. I mean, that's a good question. But aesthetic medicine is people that are performing aesthetic procedures and surgeries for aesthetic aims, so not just corrective or reconstructive.
0: So cosmetic.
2: Cosmetic. Yeah. And that can range from, you know, obviously breast augmentation to liposuction to a whole range of non-surgical cosmetic treatments, which basically is what my fellowship has been on for the last 3 years. And as part of that, I ended up falling into doing some conference ethnographies, which are very interesting. So doing some field observations of aesthetic medicine conferences, which I think is actually a really fascinating entry into the state of knowledge of aesthetic medicine and the kinds of conversations that aesthetic practitioners are having with each other. And I suppose one of the big things I started to think about there was that there seems to be this of a discourse about a shift from what has characterised the last decade in aesthetics on surface and cosmetic enhancement to regenerative medicine. And regenerative medicine is primarily occupied with, I suppose, re-engineering and remodeling the vital processes and material of the body towards anti-aging and a thing called longevity aesthetics.
0: So for cosmetic ends?
2: This is part of some of my issues around you know, how to assess moral worth and what's vain and what isn't, because cosmetic ends have always been tied up in health and new forms of healthism. So it's like very hard to disentangle what's around health optimization and what's around aesthetic enhancement across a whole range of things. But I think you can see in this shift to regenerative medicine, there's this kind of new focus through all these new technologies on, you know, stimulating the vital processes of aging, like cellular turnover. And through these kind of new technological developments, so through new technologies of visualization where people can see different subdermal layers of fat deposits, they can see different processes of aging happening. It's allowing them to visualize aging differently and also manipulate the body in a different way. But there are, this is coming back to why the cadaver stuff is interesting. There is now a real focus on stimulating white adipose tissue, which is a kind of fancy word for fat, thinking about the extracellular matrix, thinking about obviously collagen, which we can't avoid wherever we go. I mean, everyone's wanting to think about collagen regeneration. But I think that there is this real focus now on stimulating these processes in the body. And then at the same time, the other big thing I picked up from those conferences is about this new, very, dare I say, exciting market for aesthetic medicine of consumers who have lost a lot of weight with GLP-1s.
0: Yeah.
2: And so a lot of these practitioners are speaking about people coming in, and as Scott were talking about, you know, losing a massive amount of weight in a very short amount of time, the underlying structures of the fat pads have kind of been reduced. There's a lot of laxity, a lot of volume loss. And so people can be very happy with how their bodies look, but then feel really distressed actually about how old they look. So aesthetic medicine and with this focus on regenerative medicine are now trying to think about how to manipulate this biological material to kind of stimulate through the body's own processes, the refilling out, restructuring of the face. And I think it's unsurprising to me that as well as trying to harness, you know, quote unquote, the natural potential of the body for a natural aesthetic, but, you know, obviously these things aren't that natural. They're highly mediated and built through collaborations with animal products and technologies. That's one thing. But I think it's unsurprising to me that as well as trying to stimulate the body's natural potential, they're also looking for markets where they can just extract fat, extract white adipose tissue and inject it into the body. So I think that's just a kind of good overview, or, you know, my overview of some of these trends in aesthetic medicine, and particularly this notion of longevity aesthetics, which is has a real appetite for the kind of extraction of natural material, quote unquote, and re-bolstering the body or the face in particular again through it.
0: What did you just call it? Longevity aesthetics.
2: Longevity aesthetics, yes.
0: Can we just be clear?
2: Yeah.
0: You're drawing a distinction between that and longevity.
2: Well, I'm saying that part of the turn to the part of the turn with regenerative medicine is this idea of longevity aesthetics, that we're not looking to correct or just, and these are, you know, a lot of this I'm using with air quotes. We're not looking for superficial enhancements, but what we're looking for is to stimulate the natural processes of the body to establish a longevity of aging, to maintain and to enhance through the body's natural.
0: But not actually to enhance our longevity, just the appearance of it.
2: I think that's a good distinction. I think that they're thinking not just the appearance, but to enhance the longevity of the biological processes of aging through cellular turnover, through collagen production, through biostimulation.
0: With the idea that I live longer, or just that I feel.

0: younger
1: as I... I don't think they care if you live longer.
0: Right. So just that I look younger as I do so, or perhaps even feel younger?
1: Yeah, I think, and again, I think that this distinction between the surface of the body and how we feel is, you know, really murky. I mean, well, historically, we know, you know, there's that refrain, what is it? Looking good is feeling good. Like we've all, you know, the kind of connections between like, you know, surface or vanity and new forms of healthism is prevalent everywhere. But yes, I think with longevity aesthetics, it is about, I think there is a new kind of entanglement where the idea of biological, like, aging is kind of also, you know, connected to a whole range of health and wellness practices and a whole, you know, instructions from aesthetic medicine doctors about how to support these processes as well through diet and health. So I don't think they draw a strict boundary, but definitely the focus is to look good.
2: So can I ask you, though, Renee, just to tease out a couple of things that you just said. One of the developments over the last, 15 years, 20 years in particular, is that for many people, the mechanisms of the body that contribute to the way that we look are becoming increasingly legible to us. There is a heightened degree of articulateness.
1: Yeah, and that's, I think, one of my key interests, the way that these kind of scientific discourses, the way in which Nicholas Rose, the scholar of biomedicalization, speaks about understanding our bodies now through a molecular scale. Like, it would have been unheard of, I think, to be speaking about like collagen production or mitochondrial health to our friends 10 years ago. But I think we kind of understand these processes now on a molecular scale. And I think that that instates a new somatic ethics, a new way that we think about working on the body, maintaining the body, new forms of moral responsibilities, you know, and a kind of curtailment and reshaping also of desire and pleasure in aesthetics.
2: Yeah, and you see, that's where I think I'd probably disagree a little bit with Waleed. I mean, he referred before to kind of the pursuit of the achievement of hotness. I think one of the remarkable things over the last decade is the extent to which really being happy with myself, with my body as my own creation, as the expression of who I am and how I feel, the extent to which in many respects that has been decoupled in some extent from, for want of a better term, sexual availability or sexual ends. There's an auto reinforcement there that's going on. But that's a little
0: footnote. Sorry, I need you to, I'm going to need you to explain that because I don't see that at all.
2: Okay, but just before I do, I just want one for the little clarification from Renee. You use the term kind of natural products, a desire for natural, yes, mediated, but nonetheless natural.
1: Yeah.
2: Are you saying that it's part of our literateness about the accessibility of the way that the body works and the way that our appearance functions that has kind of lowered the threshold to people being able to overcome the sense that, wow, it would be horrible to have cadaver fat injected into me? Because even if it's been scrubbed, even if it's been mediated, it is nonetheless, quote unquote, natural and not synthetic as other less desirable fillers might be.
1: Yeah, I think that there is something about the return to what people... The embrace of natural products. And I keep thinking about, you know, classic Judith Butler gender theorist quote about how nature is always an enacted fantasy, you know, and the way, for example, feminist scholars have long spoken about the way that women's bodies as natural get used for all variety of political ends to, you know, impede and like withhold rights. You can see it from everything from anti-abortion campaigns to, you know, reproductive health. And so I always feel slightly like skeptical when, particularly across all the interviews I've done and in all these, the space of aesthetic medicine, I always feel slightly skeptical, I suppose, when I start to think about natural aesthetics. But I do think that there is something about our contemporary relationship to science as well and new forms of like healthism. I mean, in that CNN article about the cadaver fat harvesting, people didn't seem to be so perturbed by it. They didn't think about regarded as particularly gross or body horror or foreign. They seem almost...
0: It's closer to nature. It's closer to us than a chemical.
1: Yeah, and I suppose, I mean, part of also in some of the interviews I've been doing is that... Oh, sorry, Scott.
2: Yeah, sorry. I will just say that I'll include a link to the CNN article that that Renee was referring to in the show notes.
1: You know, there is a real uptake now of, you know, animal products in aesthetics. So things like Rejuren, which is, you know, gets colloquially translated as salmon sperm, but it's like DNA harvested from the testes of wild chum salmon. And like Rejuren is now becoming very popular. It's like, you know, a host of, you know, micro injections all over the face to stimulate collagen, you know, a whole range of animal products, snail mucus. Like, I think it's...
0: But animal products are different, aren't they? In the same way as... You may not want to be a vegetarian, but you probably won't be a cannibal.
1: Maybe, but I don't know if that's the distinction. I mean, they are different, but not because I think that, like, human bodies are sacred and animal products aren't. I don't know if that's the distinction, just to go back to...
0: What is it then?
1: Well, I don't know. I was hoping that
0: I think it, I think it has to be some...
1: Yeah.
0: And look, the reason I hesitated or qualified the way in which I was using the word sacred is I simultaneously hold the view that we have a culture that desanctifies everything. So we have... There's very little we actually would genuinely regard as sacred in the proper sense of that term. So I'm using it loosely in that way. But I do think that, well, it's just a hunch, but the residue of our sense of the sacred is there. That if I said I was using the fat of a dead chicken, that just doesn't register remotely in the same way.
1: But that also registers the absolute, like, normalization of eating and consuming and extracting animal products. As I say that as someone
0: But that's
1: who,
0: my point.
1: Yes.
0: That's my point. And there's a reason that we have that distinction.
1: What is it?
0: Well, the distinction between cannibalism and eating it. Because I think we regard the human being as sacred. I don't think it's actually that... It seems to me just perfectly obvious.
1: Yeah. Well, I wonder, I was, you know, wondering in the discussion that opened the show about what these moral hunches, what they do. I suppose my sense is that there's a different ethical economy at play driven by markets and by science and by late capitalism that don't really care about our moral hunches towards the sanctity of human bodies. Like, I suppose I just wonder
0: But they can only operate where the sanctity doesn't get in the way.
1: But that, yes, I suppose I my terrible foreboding sense is that that's already happening a bit like AI.
0: And so this is what I mean about the notion of the sacred being thinned out.
1: Yes.
0: So I'm not saying that our moral intuitions that say there's something wrong with this, if we have them, I'm not saying that that will be a permanent condition.
1: No.
0: I think we are capable in capitalist societies, I would go further than that and say liberal societies, maybe even further than that and say post-Enlightenment societies. I think there is a sense in which the sacred is constantly being thinned out and that we are capable of overcoming almost any sacred barrier for the purposes of, you know, in the liberal case, self-realization, or in the Enlightenment case, progress and reason. Like, I think we're capable of doing those things. So I'm not saying these are permanent conditions. I'm saying, though, that that's what it's tapping into, that there's something there within our intuitive responses to this is some kind of sense of important things and objective things somehow being violated. And we don't like to use those terms because it's not a language we use anymore. But I think we have those things, that's those senses innately within us. And then we have to reason our way into accepting these things.
2: Just sort of going back one step to this really, really important book from about a decade and a half ago that Hervé Jouvin wrote, originally published in French, L'Evénement du Corps, the coming, the arrival, the advent of the body. You know, he says that, you know, one of the things that has taken place over the course of the 20th century for various reasons is that our scale of the hierarchy of shared values has changed dramatically, so that at one stage in France, it is liberty, fraternity/sorority, and equality. They are the preeminent values that govern the conditions of our common life. As many of those determinative bonds have frayed, as various factors from class politics to social dislocation to widening inequality to the demise of things like shared values or whatever, one of the things that has taken place is that that triumvirate, those cardinal virtues, those cardinal values have been replaced by something a lot closer to health, autonomy and enjoyment. And when,
1: individualism as well.
2: Yeah. Well, yes, that's kind of the underlying factor. Yeah. And so when there's been that shifting of scale, and this is the end to which my actions, my behavior, my sense of self, this is the end that they fundamentally serve, then the idea of what in the end is sacred then gets accommodated to those new forms. Let me just say that, you know, in the article that we've been discussing, there are all these testimonies about how wonderful this drug is, and there's a kind of delightful chunkiness to it. There's a firmness to the yellow, whatever that is being. And yet there are also increasing numbers of cases that are reported of, let's just call it bluntly, a fat necrosis. It turns out that the fat that we have in our bodies usually are riddled with, are interspersed with the certain flows of blood and a kind of accommodation to other things that are present within our biological bodies. And it turns out that when you simply inject fat into places and has not been properly absorbed or grown naturally within the body, then that fat is cut off from blood supply and that fat tends to die. So there is, you know, there is a kind of negative reminder that this doesn't belong to you, that as much as you want to accommodate it within your own sense of value, there is a residue of...
0: Well, that there's something unnatural going on.
2: That there's something unnatural that's going on here. And look, I think, you know, to some extent, we need to not be too precious when it comes to what we think about as what would violate a body post-mortem. I made the reference before to body farms. There's something unglorious, seemingly unsacred, or at least defiling about simply leaving a body out in the open. And yet when you just reflect for a moment that this is a seemingly ignoble end, use of a corpse, but for a highly noble, if unacknowledged goal, namely certain contribution to forensic science, you know, I think we can overcome certain squeamishness about what can and cannot be done with bodies after death. It's the idea that this is a extractive resource. And I guess one of my concerns is if demand continues to increase with this product, there are only certain reservoirs of supply to which it might be available. And I just wonder if the whole regime of consent that we have draped around the proper use of bodies post-mortem, if some kind of, you know, commercial pressure could be brought to bear on that.
1: Something I was thinking about when you were talking and about the body farms, you can see, like, actually in the kind of cultural products, movies and things, like body horror is now much more popular as a genre, as a narrative form to tell, like, different kinds of cultural stories and to index different cultural pressures. And I think that there is something about a lot of aesthetic treatments and practices leading up to this one, the consumption of cadaver fat, they're made out to be almost mundane. They're not really worth our attention because they're insignificant, they're vain. And I say that quote unquote.
2: Sure.
1: But I do suppose I think that these things are on a continuum, and there is something about the normalization of body horror, even if it's mundane, of the consumption of, you know, non-human products, of technologies, of, you know, cyborgian becomings with different kinds of things that I think paves the path for these kinds of extractive industries, whether they're right or wrong. It doesn't seem to me to have come out of nowhere or to be so extreme. Yeah. I suppose I see a lineage for it in the everyday practices and markets that we have churning our aesthetic concerns and driving our consumption habits at the moment.
0: See, I was thinking of the cyborgy stuff when you were talking, and I wondered if actually the desire for natural interventions, if that makes sense, is a response to that.
1: Yeah, trying to purify the idea that...
0: Well, we find the cyborgy thing actually a bit of a... We intuit there's something a bit wrong about it.
1: Mm.
0: Therefore, the natural is the way of rectifying that.
2: This is almost a form of biological recycling.
0: Yeah. Mm. Yeah, I mean, when you put it that way, it's virtuous.
2: Well, is it?
1: I think Botox is actually a really interesting example because it's actually, like, so normalised now that the idea you would even think about it is a bit passé. But if everything is, if kind of culture and systems are exerting such pressure to be so invested in the body that doesn't seem to me like vanity. And it doesn't seem to me that vanity is a very good explanatory concept for what we're actually talking about.
0: I'm
1: actually
0: with you. Systemic.
2: Well, just hang on. I mean, I have to say, I think I'm with you on this. I don't want to minimize vanity.
0: Sorry, who's the you?
2: Okay, Renee.
1: Come on, Scott.
2: I don't want to minimize vanity as a vice. But this is where I keep coming back to a degree of moral opprobrium that is being

0: exerted on people who do not look a particular way or do not conform to or do not take up the affordances
1: absolutely
0: that are being offered as various ways to improve how we look, how we feel. You know, I mean, again, one of the most tragic things for me is reading the testimonies of people who have availed themselves of GLP-1s and have found all manner of either career advancement or sexual possibilities or social opportunities made available to them as the result of being on GLP-1s, and this and the melancholy that goes along with that.
2: Yeah, but that's a different point, Scott.
0: No, it's not.
2: I don't think that's about moral judgment.
0: When punishment for looking a particular way and social reward for looking a particular way are part of the social commerce, then responding to that and then pursuing the various options that are made available, it's not just vanity as a form of outsized or deformed egotism. There is a response to malformed social pressures that I think Renee is absolutely right, do tend to be overwhelmingly both gendered and racialized.
2: Yeah, I don't disagree with that aspect of it, but I disagree with your argument that those differential outcomes, to put it that way, are something that land in a moral register.
1: Well, I mean, I think it's undeniable that, you know, people, particularly people in fat bodies, are constantly subject to moral admonishment about being lazy, about being selfish, about not looking after their health. And it's definitely tied up in this kind of, in these new forms of like, of healthism where we're, you know, what does it mean to be an average bodied or fat bodied person now who chooses not to go on GLP-1 drugs? I can only imagine the intensification of the kind of judgment and moral assessment of that person's character because they're not doing everything that they can to optimize themselves. In a current moment, I think where health optimization is at the center of so many things.
0: It's exactly.
2: Yeah, I just see the opposite thing happening too, though. I see the idea that people would resort to these things as being criticized in a moral register as well.
1: What do you mean?
2: This idea that going on a GLP-1 or something is kind of a shortcut. Yeah, we are seeing changes in this. You know, celebrities start to admit they've had cosmetic surgery or whatever. But for a long time, they didn't want to admit that. Why didn't they want to admit that? Well, because presumably that was not seen as evidence of some kind of moral accomplishment.
1: That I think both things can be true.
2: Right, but I don't think we're describing both things. I think what we're saying is, no, there is a straight line between aesthetics and morality, and that's the judgment that's being made. And I don't think that, if you wanted to have a conversation about the social consequences of looking a certain way to the extent to which they're racialized and gendered. Okay, fine, I'm happy to have that conversation. But that's not the same conversation as saying that these things are cashed out morally.
0: I just
2: don't think they're the same.
0: The only other, the last point to make here is you listen to the look maxers. You listen to the health bros. You listen to the masculinists. And the language that they use is the language of morality going right back to ancient Greek and Roman culture. It is the language of discipline and of autonomy and of courage and of war fighting and so on. So there is
2: That's true. That's true. Yeah. But that's a very particular subculture.
0: Except, no, it's not. Yes, it is. But the intertanglement of morality and appearance and hence the lengths to which people are willing to go in order to appear a certain way.
1: Yeah, and also in the note of the subculture, I've just interviewed a host of people consuming unregulated peptides, so the next generation of Ozempic, so Retatrutide for weight loss and health improvement, and GHKCU for skin enhancement. And amongst young people in particular, whilst the kind of, you know, misogyny look maxing stuff might be slightly fringe, a lot of the kind of health information and messaging that people are getting, particularly young people off TikTok mainly, but other digital platforms and social media, they're much more entangled and normalised now than we know. And, you know, we recruited for that project. It can be very hard to get people to speak to you about illicit drug activities. We did a weekend of recruitment and had 100 people contact us to do interviews. I think the scale of, leaving the question of morality aside, but the scale of these kind of new fascist forms of like healthism, they're big. It's widespread, and I think it's really only getting bigger and bigger now.
2: We are out of time. We're going to have to do the next hour of this show off air, I'm afraid.
1: Sorry.
2: It's I've been great. I mean, it's just been such an interesting conversation. Renee, so wonderful to have you in. Thank you. That's Renee Famiati, Research Fellow in the Australian Research Centre in Sex, Health and Society at La Trobe University, our guest for this week's edition of The Mindfield, which is now at an end. You can catch us next week on ABC Radio National.

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8: A cross between Slumdog Millionaire and Scheherazade. That's how former Indian diplomat Vikas Swarup has described his latest novel, which starts with someone having to tell her story at gunpoint. Swarup wrote the book that spawned the movie Slumdog Millionaire. He'll tell Claire Nichols how this one plays out on The Book Show next. And on Critics' Corner, we review the Logies, the winners, losers, zingers and cameos, and how much we care about it these days.

0: Hello, this is ABC News with David Rowlands. The Home Affairs Minister says it's in the national interest for more states and territories to join the federal government's gun buyback scheme. The ACT has become the second jurisdiction to agree to take part after New South Wales signed up last week. The Commonwealth unveiled the scheme in the wake of the Bondi Beach terrorist attack, but some states, such as Queensland, are opposed to it. Tony Burke says the government is working with the states in good faith.
1: It's in the national interest that states and territories step up the way New South Wales and the ACT has. I respect, when I look at what happened in the years following Port Arthur, that different jurisdictions will make their own decisions as well.
0: Meantime, police figures show the number of firearms licences cancelled in Tasmania has quadrupled in the last 5 years. Jasmine Snow has the story.
2: The findings by Commissioner of Police Donna Adams were made in public submissions to the state government's gun law reform bill following the Bondi massacre. In it, Commissioner Adams says the number of cancelled firearm licences rose from 65 in 2021-22 to 272 in 2025-26, and the number of suspended licences jumped from 230 to 342 in the same time. Commissioner Adams says firearm licences can be cancelled following a licence holder being charged with a relevant crime or offence, or when information is received that indicates some risk posed to themselves or others following a conviction.
0: Iran's state news agency is reporting Tehran has granted permission for a number of Iraqi oil tankers to pass through the Strait of Hormuz following repeated requests from Baghdad. It says special permission for Iraqi tankers was one of Baghdad's main requests during the visit to Iraq of the Iranian Parliament Speaker Mohammad Baqir Khalibaf. Iraqi President Nazar Amidi says Iran has facilitated the passage of ships carrying Iraqi oil through the strait in recent days. Iraq has been among the countries most affected by Iran's effective closure of the strait. The United States and Canada have failed to reach a key trade deal, and the US is imposing a 50% tariff on around $30 billion worth of Canadian goods, with Canada vowing to respond in kind. More on this from the BBC's Ariane Skippers.
3: The trade talks went to the wire, but just before the expiry of the deadline set by President Trump, both sides announced that no agreement had been reached. The Canadian Prime Minister Mark Carney said he had decided to suspend negotiations because US trade terms were unfair and there had not been enough progress to meet Canadian objectives. He added the US tariffs would be matched dollar for dollar. The US Trade Representative Jameson Greer said Canada had declined to finalize a trade deal and accused Ottawa of, as he put it, continuing its retaliation against the US.
0: A teenage boy has been charged over the alleged stabbing of another teenager on the New South Wales Central Coast. Emergency services were called to Terrigal just before 10 o'clock last night, where a 15-year-old boy was found with a stab wound. He was taken to Gosford Hospital, where he remains in a critical condition. Another 15-year-old boy was arrested at Gosford Police Station this afternoon and charged with wounding a person with intent to cause grievous bodily harm. He was refused bail and will face a children's court tomorrow. Still in New South Wales, where a memorial has been created to remember 18-year-old Lily Hooper, whose body was found in Natai National Park, southwest of Sydney. Justin Hunstar reports from Oakdale.
4: Adults, teenage girls and young boys on

0: bikes have been among the mourners to stop to lay tributes at a vigil for 18-year-old Lily Hooper in Oakdale this morning. The teen's body was found in the Natai National Park on Thursday, 8 days after she set out on a hike. Pink balloons, fairy lights, flowers, electric candles and other tributes stretch about 30 metres along the fence line at Willis Park. Wallandilly Council says Willis Park will be available all weekend for people wanting to leave a tribute or grieve, and a fundraiser for the Hooper family led by the local Rotary Club and supported by Wallandilly businesses will continue.
1: Australia is on top at stumps on day one of the second cricket test against Bangladesh in Mackay. The hosts are 8 for 165 in their first innings, a lead of 101, with top scorer Cameron Green not out 51 and Nathan Lyon unbeaten on 10. Bangladesh's Shariful Islam has taken 6 for 35 after earlier in the day the Australian pace bowler Mitchell Stark took 6 for 12 as Bangladesh crumbled to be all out for 64 in their first innings.

0: Hello there, Hilary Harper with you. Did you put on your sequins and stilettos or tux and tie last night to watch the Logies? Or did you realise it was on, switch over to streaming and make a note to check the red carpet photos later? On Critics' Corner soon, we'll ask if the Logie Awards are still relevant in a vastly changed screen culture. But we'll also have some fun with the speeches and the fashion with Lachlan Girton, who's the entertainment editor at Pedestrian TV. This is ABC Radio National from NAM Melbourne. The book shows up first, though, looking at notions of progress and growing up, too, in a way. Claire Nichols will explore a novel about idealistic student journalists who have to face the reality of grown-up life, as well as the latest from the author who brought us Slumdog Millionaire. Vikas Swarup says his new novel is a bit like Slumdog Millionaire meets Scheherazade. A woman is forced to tell the story of her life at gunpoint from the opening page. And again, the book gives us an insight into life in modern India. He's with Claire Nichols on The Book Show today.
1: Question. Do you remember the 2005 novel Q&A? I'll give you a hint. It was adapted into an Oscar-winning movie about an Indian kid who takes the jackpot on a TV quiz show. Yes, Q&A was the novel that became the hit movie, Slumdog Millionaire. And the author of Q&A, Vikas Swarup, he has a new thriller about a different kind of slumdog today on The Book Show. I'm Claire Nichols, and The Book Show is where I bring you conversations with your favourite fiction authors. And Vikas Swarup, he is a former Indian diplomat and the author of Q&A. He really does have a knack for big, juicy premises, thrilling storylines, and his latest novel is called The Girl with the Seven Lives. It starts with a gun to a woman's head. And she is going to recount a tumultuous life of changing identities, of scams, slums, and a lot of revenge. Hi, Vikas.
2: Hi, Claire.
1: Interestingly, you are the third diplomat turned writer I have spoken to this year. So I'm really keen to know, why are so many former diplomats ending up working in fiction?
2: That's an interesting question. Because you see, in the Indian Foreign Service itself, there are so many, diplomats who have turned to fiction or to non-fiction that Humphrey Hoxley, the BBC correspondent, once told me, Vikas, I have yet to meet an Indian Foreign Service officer who is not in search of a publisher. and very often I'm asked this question that what is it that makes diplomats turn intuitively to writing? And the answer that I give is that, you see, as diplomats, we are trained primarily to deal with words. You know, unlike people in the administrative service or the police service or the accounting service where you deal in numbers or legwork, etc., we diplomats, we deal primarily in words. And we understand the weight of words where, you know, one wrong nuance can send bilateral relations with another country into a tailspin. So I suppose once you have understood the weight of words, once you have acquired an interesting vocabulary, if you want to try your hand at something other than

0: official reports, I suppose that comes in very handy.
1: And please forgive me for suggesting this, but I'm guessing as a diplomat, while you are dealing in facts, there is a certain degree of perhaps narrative flourish you might have to add to what you're saying when you're negotiating with people, for example.
0: Yeah, look, I think in a sense, fiction writing and diplomacy are very similar. In the sense, both require a narrative. And, you know, a successful negotiation is one where you start looking at the perspective of the other person. What does he or she want from this negotiation? Because a successful negotiation is not the Donald Trump version of negotiation where you get he gets 100 and you get zero. Those negotiations are never going to succeed. A good negotiation is where both sides get something. I mean, it may not be 50-50, it may be 70-30 or 60-40, but at least both sides feel they got something out of it. And similarly, I think in fiction writing, unless you put yourself in the shoes of your characters and start looking at the world from their eyes, you're not going to be able to create compelling characters or a compelling narrative. Similarly, as a diplomat, what is your job? Your job is to sell your country, which means you have to paint a narrative of your country, a narrative which presents your country as a forward-looking, dynamic entity in its own right. And similarly, in a novel also, your main thing is narrative. I mean, that is the engine of your story. So the kind of narrative you create is the kind of story the reader will get to read. So in a sense, that's why I said diplomacy and fiction, in a sense, intersect. Of course, I must put the caveat. In diplomacy, you're supposed to tell the truth, whereas in fiction, you can get away with all kinds of untruths.
1: And, you know, you were saying as a diplomat, you have to sell India to the world. I think sometimes in some of these stories, India seems like a pretty brutal place for so many of these characters. But I guess that's not your job either with these books, right?
0: Look, first of all, the government of India, when I was a diplomat, as you know, I'm no longer a diplomat. I retired about 5 years ago. As a diplomat, the government of India gave me full freedom because the Indian civil service rules actually allow you to create fiction and you don't even have to show it to the government as long as it's literary fiction. You don't even have to send your manuscript for approval. Having said that, as a diplomat, I only had to give a disclaimer that this book is not going to compromise bilateral relations with another country. That was the only thing. But having said that, Claire, I also want to make one point. You know, my books are not about, you know, painting India in a negative light. My books are all about, you know, how a democracy functions, warts and all. And, you know, what is the central feature of a democracy? It's not that, you know, everything is hunky-dory. It's an ideal place where no corruption ever happens. The central feature of a democracy is if that corruption is discovered, either by an enterprising journalist or civil society or whoever, then there is accountability. And that's really what I show in my novels as well. There is a lot of crime, there is a lot of corruption, but once that corruption is exposed, there is a full reckoning, there is accountability.
1: Vikas, your most famous novel is Q&A, which was adapted into the film Slumdog Millionaire. I believe you came up with this while you were posted in London. Tell me the origin story for this novel.
0: So actually, the idea for this story came to me, believe it or not, in the last 3 months of my posting in London. What had happened was, my family, that is my wife Aparna and our two children, had already gone back to India because the school session in India had begun. I was detained, that's not a diplomatic word, but I was detained in London by the High Commissioner to handle the visit of the Indian Prime Minister, who had decided to visit London in September. So I had to wait till September. My family left in June because the school session was already started and, you know, they didn't want to lose out too much on their school time. So I was all alone. And that's really when this idea struck me, that why not set a story based on a quiz show where I will reveal the private life of my protagonist through this very public spectacle of a televised quiz show. This idea came to my head and I thought it's a unique idea. Nobody had ever told the story of the hero through the medium of a quiz show before. The only thing was I just had 2.5 months left in London. And after that, I was going to go back to India. And I was already told that in India, I would be director in charge of Pakistan. And, you know, anybody who knows India-Pakistan relations knows how accident-prone they are, you know, how stressful they are. So I knew that once I reached India, I would not be able to finish the story. So I wrote 4.5 chapters, and on the basis of 4.5 chapters, I got an agent. And then I had 1 month remaining, and I finished this novel in that 1 month. So believe it or not, this entire novel was written over 2.5 months, and what you have read is my very first draft.
1: Holy moly! You'd never written a novel before?
0: Never. And nobody in my family had written a novel before.
1: So what do you think it was that just made this work, that made this flow for you?
0: I think it was the 35 years of reading that I had done prior.

0: prior to attempting this novel. As a reader growing up in small town India, I was drawn to the stories by mystery authors, by thriller writers, Agatha Christie, Alistair MacLean, Desmond Bagley, Irving Wallace, you name them. I read all of them. And I suppose, in all the mysteries that I read, I was able to discover the murderer before Hercule Poirot or Miss Marple did. And that, I think, is the moment when you transition into thinking like a writer, because you are going below the scaffolding, isn't it? Mm. You are trying to understand what are the clues the writer has placed behind and thinking that you will overlook them. So that's when I think you acquire the consciousness of a writer. Of course, all along, I never thought I was just a diplomat, vanilla diplomat. I never thought that I would transition to a writer. But it was, I think, the fact of being posted in London. London, as you know, is the hub for the world of English language publishing. And every week I saw a new writer being born. We had the Nehru Center, it's the cultural wing of the Indian High Commission. And every Friday that would be rented out to any publisher wanting to launch a new author. And that sort of motivated me. That and the fact that many of my contemporaries in the Indian Foreign Service were trying their hand at fiction. So I said, do I also have a story inside me? Can I also write a novel? So it really started as a challenge to myself. And believe you me, when I wrote this, I had no expectation of success at all. Because, before that, books about India which did well were either about, marriage or about the Raj, yogas, palaces, elephants, that kind of stuff. This was about the seamy underbelly of urban India. So I thought, and it was written in a very Indian idiom. So I thought only Indians would be able to relate to it. So really the first shock I got was when I went on my first, visit to Australia to mm-hmm. promote this book. And there I met a lady, believe it or not, in Perth itself. And she said, Mr. Swaroop, your book Q&A gave us such a great insight into India. And I was zapped because, when I wrote this novel, I didn't think that I'm giving people a ringside view into India. I just thought I'm writing as an Indian for Indians. So that made me realize that when somebody picks up a book by a foreign author, they are not only looking for a good story, but they're also looking for some insight into that society. What makes that, what makes that DNA of that particular country?
1: And offering that different insight, not that kind of idea of exotic India as readers may have encountered India before then in fiction.
0: Correct. I was writing about real India, the India that I knew, because, the famous saying, you write best about what you know best. So I knew India best. And that's why all four of my novels are also not period pieces. They're all set in contemporary India. And in a way, you can say they provide you a snapshot of India of that particular point in time.
1: Mm. You didn't know Q&A would be a hit, but it really was. This was an international bestseller. Of course, then adapted to the film Slumdog Millionaire, which, just goes on to win Best Picture at the Oscars. What is it like to have that level of success with a debut novel?
0: Well, of course, the downside is, as somebody said, that Mr. Swaroop, when your first book becomes an Oscar-winning film, you can only go downhill from there. So it's a cross I suppose I'll have to bear for the rest of my life, trying to top the success of my debut book. But look, the advantage I had was I already was a successful diplomat. I already was getting a regular income from the government of India. And that's why, I could take risks in my fiction. If I was a full-time writer dependent on fiction for my bread and butter, then I would write what the market wants me to write. I would not be able to take risks at all. But because I had the security of my day job, I could take risks in my writing. So first of all, you asked the question that, what difference did that make? Of course, the difference it made was what I wrote was a book and Slumdog Millionaire became a brand, mm-hmm. and I am now willy-nilly associated with that brand. So it did not change me, but I suppose it changed people's perception of me. Mm-hmm. Because, now they see you as a successful novelist whose first novel became an Oscar-winning film. And in fact, has not only become an Oscar-winning film, has become the highest-grossing independent film in history. Wow. It's that level of success. So I suppose it changed people's perceptions of me. I received many more invitations as a result of Slumdog Millionaire. I was posted in Japan when the movie came out. And, I was invited to almost 50 universities to speak about Slumdog Millionaire. And I always said, I'm going to come and speak about India and we can discuss Slumdog in the Q&A session. So I actually used it to open more doors for me as a diplomat. That's really what happened.
1: Wow, that is so cool. I want to talk about the new novel. It's called The Girl with Seven Lives. The opening line to the novel, Vikas, is, "The most valuable thing in the world is not money, it is attention. Can you tell me why attention is worth more than money at this moment in history?
0: Because, Claire, we are living in the attention economy. I mean, if you look at it, what is happening when you travel on the metro, you travel on the bus, you travel on a train, 90% of the people are engrossed in their cell phones. Mm. And what are they doing? They are doom scrolling. They are just going from one reel to another reel. And what are these reels doing? These reels are trying to get you to focus your attention on them for whatever little time you have. So that's why in today's world, the most valuable thing has become attention, because everybody is trying to get your attention, whether to sell a product or to sell a person, because even politicians are now using these mediums to promote themselves, to promote their brand of ideology. I mean, the rise of right-wing populism that we are seeing all across the world, including, I dare say, in Australia, is directly as a result of the attention economy. And the attention economy, the algorithm economy, actually promotes violence. It promotes disagreement. It promotes polarization. Because, you know, the more polarized you are, the more attention you will give. You know, the more bland, middle-of-the-roader you are, the less attention you will get. As they say these days, the best way to gain attention is to either lose your temper or your clothes.
1: And you're on the train, you're looking down at everybody on their phones. What they're not doing is reading a novel. Where is the place for the novel writer, someone who does try to bring nuance to anything? Where is the place for the novel writer in this economy where there is so much competition for attention?
0: Absolutely. I think that's the most valuable and important question of our times. I mean, I just read a statistic that up to eighth grade in America, the students have not read a single novel. Wow. They have not read a single novel. Now, can you imagine what this is going to do to society as a whole? Because novels are not just about entertainment. Novels are about ideas. You know, they allow you to make sense of the world. We make sense of our world through stories. And, you know, the best and the most useful way, the best vehicle for a story is a novel. So my sense is that the 900-page novel is effectively dead, because people's attention spans have shrunk to such an extent that nobody wants to deal with the doorstopper of a novel, you know, because people just get intimidated just by the thought that, oh my God, I have to wait through this novel for 900 pages. So my sense is that the doorstopper novel, those are going to be difficult, but I think people are still engaging with the written word. They may not engage with a 900-word novel, but they are engaging with the cell phone novel, for instance, the bite-sized novel. They are engaging with blog posts. They are engaging with Instagram posts. So they are engaging with some kind of a narrative. And I think it's incumbent upon writers to create those kinds of narratives which engage people and which enable them to read. I mean, for me, the most gratifying thing is my book Q&A is now being taught in about, 30, 40 countries as a way for students to learn English. It's being taught in Norway. It's being taught in, Abu Dhabi. It's being taught in various places as a way for students to engage with English, because they feel that this is a story that the students can relate to, can enjoy also, and at the same time, they can acquire fluency.
1: Okay. Well, The Girl with the Seven Lives really does grab your attention from the very first page, Vikas Swarup. Can you just explain the setup for this novel?
0: As you rightly pointed out in your opening, Devi has now been sort of abducted from the street. She is now in a dimly lit basement, confronted by a gunman who's wearing a mask, who does not know who he is, and he's holding a gun to her head and asking her to confess to all the crimes he's accusing her of. So obviously, that's a very obvious hook. Who is this masked man? Who is this girl? What has she done that she's been, kidnapped in such a way? And will she get out alive from this predicament that she finds herself in, or is this the last night of her life? So in a way, what I have done is, this is Slumdog Millionaire meets Arabian Nights. Because just as Shahzad, faced a doom every night, if she did not continue the story, and if the story was not interesting enough, the king would chop her head off. And similarly, she has to continue telling nice stories, because she is constantly wrestling with the ropes on her wrists and trying to see if she can somehow free her wrist and try to turn the tables on her oppressor.
1: Yeah, I was certainly thinking of 1001 Nights as Devi tells this long, colourful story and tries to free herself from these ropes. And indeed, she has had seven lives. She's had seven different names. We're going to hear story after story of her having some sort of great adventure, great adversity, losing it all and then having to start again in all these fascinating places. She is really the definition of resilience.

0: audience, this woman. What inspired the character of Devi?
1: So the character was really inspired by the ordinary everyday women of India. You know, I have always felt that, you know, women have not got their due. They do so much, not just take care of the house, they take care of the family. If you look at on the agricultural side, it's women who are really tilling the fields also. So they are really looking after everything, and somehow we just take it for granted. So from that perspective, this is a feminist book. And Devi's life, of course, is a life of hardship. Because you mentioned resilience, there is another R which is attached to her, and that is reinvention. Mm. I think the leitmotif of this novel is really resilience and reinvention. And, you know, in a way, she's inspired by these girls you see begging at a traffic intersection. You know, you just see them for a fleeting moment when they come in front of your windscreen and ask for alms or try to sell you a flower or a trinket or something like that. But if you really start thinking what goes on in their lives, you know, how have they landed on the street? What kind of hardship they have undergone in their life that has brought them to this station in life? And can they improve this life? Are they destined for this? From this, they will go to the brothel, or they can really make a better life for themselves. So it was that motivation really which said, let me try to see if the seed can sprout and how it will go. And Devi's operating philosophy is set very early in her life, when at the age of 8, as you know, she loses her entire family. She becomes an orphan. And you know, it's 3 sentences. There is no God. Everything is chance, and take your chances when you get them. I think this is her operating philosophy. And if you look at the entire novel, this is the philosophy she lives by.
0: She takes herself from the slums to begging in the streets to a rich woman's house. There are all sorts of adventures and trials and tribulations on the way for Devi as we make our way through this book, including a stint at a religious organization where everyone worships this man who they believe is a living god. I found this a really fascinating chapter of the book, Vikas. What's going on here?
1: Well, that's also inspired by real life stories of these fake godmen, you know, who were eventually turned out to be either pedophiles or rapists or whatever. And they were just fooling their followers all this while. So I did a lot of research into their so-called ashrams, you know, what goes on behind the scenes, what kind of setup do they have. You know, somebody was having a underground a laboratory almost with lots of cameras, you know, peeping into the lives of their devotees and whatnot. So it was all inspired by real life, by these. I'm not saying every godman is fake, but India is also rife with godmen who have later on been turned out to be completely fake and have turned out to be actually rapists. And in fact, it's the women, their women devotees, who have really caused their downfall by actually reporting it to the authorities and then creating a reckoning. Similarly, there's a chapter where Devi finds herself in a shelter home for girls. That was also inspired by Muzaffarpur. You know, there was a shelter home for girls in Muzaffarpur, and there the girls were systematically oppressed and taken advantage of. And that really inspired that chapter.
0: Wow. I mean, it must be fascinating to do all the research for this book and, you know, with these 7 different stories to tell, to go really deep in all sorts of places, including there's a neurosurgery scene this book, which is so specific. I thought, oh my goodness, there must have been so much work to get all the detail right on so many different areas of expertise within one book.
1: Absolutely. You see, that's what I always do with all my books. I create these fantastical narratives, but then these are narratives in which I do not really have personal knowledge of, you know. I have to turn to research. I mean, for the neurosurgery book, don't forget, Devi is working as a fake nurse. I mean, in the sense that she thinks she's a real nurse, but she doesn't have an actual degree. And I had to read about 10 books on nursing, including accounts of, the day in the life of a nurse by a British nurse, by an Australian nurse, to just understand, you know, what goes on in a hospital. We see the nurse only in a starch white uniform, but how does she manage her day? What really goes on? And then finally, of course, I read a lot of books on neurosurgery. I eventually showed that chapter to a neurosurgeon and said, please vet it and tell me the technicals are all right. And it was. And that's when I felt, okay, I have done the right thing.
0: I love it. Have you sold the film rights for this new novel, Vikas?
1: Just last week, the rights have been sold to a Indian producer, and she's going to talk to some, you know, international platforms to see if this can be a web series.
0: Wow, that is incredibly exciting. The book is called The Girl with 7 Lives. It's published by Bloomsbury. Vikas Swarup, what a pleasure to meet you today.
1: Claire, what an honour and what a pleasure. Thank you so much for having me.

0: On ABC Radio National, you're listening to The Book Show with me, Claire Nichols. And I've got something really different for you now, a new Australian novel that blends relationship drama with venture capitalism. It's called Good Intentions, and it's about Nadia and Jake. We meet them as these two young, idealistic university students who have stars in their eyes and fall madly in love. And then we meet them a decade later when the reality of grown-up life, love and business makes things a whole lot more complicated. The book is by the Sydney-based author, Jessie Wu. Hi, Jessie.
1: Hi, Claire. Great to be here.
0: And I think you must officially be the first venture capitalist turned author I have ever had on the book show. Congratulations.
1: Thank you.
0: How do you go from funding tech startups to writing fiction?
1: Yeah, well, the reason I began writing fiction, actually, I was still working in my job as a venture capital investor. And I felt that the job I was doing day to day was quite different, perhaps, from how I thought my life would go when I was an idealistic university student studying English and philosophy at the Australian National University in Canberra. I was, like many of my peers, brimming with idealism and a desire to make the world a better place. And, you know, I made a series of career decisions that led me into management consulting first, and then finance, and then investment in tech companies. But I think with a decade of a career, I looked back and I thought, you know, would the person I was on campus recognize the person I am today? I often feel a bit like I've become an unwitting handmaiden of late stage capitalism. How did I get here? And to find the answer to that question, I actually started writing. And that was the first seed of what would eventually turn into my debut, Good Intentions.
0: And what's fascinating here is you've kind of drawn a circle, right? Because you were saying at uni you were actually studying English. So there was a young Jessie who was all about the arts, I guess.
1: Yes. You know, some people say, oh, what a career pivot to go from finance to writing a novel. And I say, well, if you look at where I started, you could argue that venture capital was the Amish rumspringer. And actually, I'm back on the path that my university degree would have predicted.
0: Were you a bookish kid?
1: Yes, I moved to New Zealand from China when I was 6 years old. And when I was very young, I had a very active imagination. I would love to kind of come up with stories and hold court in my family. And I would beg my grandfather to write down those stories so that we could share them with my parents when they came home from work. And then moving to New Zealand was quite a jarring experience because suddenly my overactive imagination became imprisoned in my lack of understanding of the English language. And that was a very discombobulating and difficult experience for me. And I was desperate to learn English as quickly as I could so that I could give expression to the vivid things that were happening inside my brain. So I absolutely devoured books in my desperation to learn English and really fell in love with reading and coming to understand a different world and a different cultural context via books. I think for a long time in my childhood, books were this safe space to learn about this different culture that I had suddenly been dunked in and very much was incredibly bookish. As a teenager, I remember loving John Marsden's books in particular, Tomorrow When the War Began.
0: My favourites, yeah. My absolute favourites.
1: Yeah, and they're published by Pan Macmillan. So it's this real privilege and pleasure to now share a publisher with somebody who had such a formative influence on me as a child.
0: What brought you to Australia?
1: I came to Australia for university. So I moved here when I was 18 years old, moved from Auckland to Canberra, and was so intoxicated by the experience that I had at university, some of the best years of my life.
0: And did you work on a student newspaper?
1: Yes. So the ANU student newspaper is called Waroni, and I was a sub-editor and a regular contributor to that newspaper. I was also involved in student politics at the Australian National University. So I managed a ticket and then was a member of the Student Representative Council.
0: Wow. Okay, so I'm really getting a sense of where Good Intentions comes from. This is about Nadia and Jake. We meet them, 22-year-olds at a posh university. They're both working for the student paper. Tell me about these two, can I say kids? These two young people.
1: Yeah, two people who are visited upon with the certainty that only visits upon 22-year-olds. I think that was the phase of life that I was trying to return to and indeed escape to. So Nadia and Jake, Nadia is the only daughter of two migrants from China. Her parents own an Asian convenience store and they live above it. So they are people who have worked really hard to create a life for their family and for their daughter, and who've gone beyond their means a little bit to send Nadia to a private school so that she could get the networks that they felt like that she needed to have a start in life and that they weren't able to give her as migrants. So she is somebody who feels that weight of parental expectation, knows that she can never repay her parents for their sacrifice, but is quite determined to come good in their eyes to make it worth that sacrifice.
0: And what about Jake?
1: Jake is the only child of a single mother, Helen, who is somebody who is very idealistic in her own right and very embedded in the workers' rights movement. She's a member of her union and she's a big supporter of unions and quite principled in terms of how she lives her life. She believes that it's imperative that everyone lives according to their values. And she says, you know, if we believe that the climate crisis is real, then we should be willing to take seriously the sacrifices that are required of us in our personal lives as a result. So she takes three buses to her job as a teacher. So in Jake and Nadia, you have a kind of duality. She is somebody who is excellent, but also more pragmatic and more malleable. And he is somebody who is very idealistic, determined, and a little bit rigid in how he holds the line.
0: And it struck me reading these early scenes in the book that in political idealism, but also in first love, there's a naivety in both, right?
1: Yes. First love is unsullied by the baggage of previous loves. And I think love on a university campus is uncomplicated by questions about whether the pieces of your life fit together. You know, it's such a heady and hopeful form of love that is based on intellectual chemistry and conversational spark, whether you're attracted to one another, whether you make one another laugh. I think there is this infinity to it. Your whole lives are stretched out in front of you. You know, the world is a bountiful oyster overflowing with pearl. I think that's what it feels like to be at university on a progressive campus and to be in love for the first time, and something that I was very drawn to rendering onto the page.
0: Do you remember this flush of first love? And I'm not asking you to read your diaries here, but you know, I want to know how fun it is to write about this kind of nostalgic experience of first love.
1: Yeah, tell you what, Claire, the first scene that visited upon me from this novel is their first kiss. And it goes something like, you know, their first kiss was not without technical technical shortcomings. You know, her back is pressed uncomfortably against a filing cabinet and his glasses bump into the bridge of her nose. But she knew as she inhaled the scent of his aftershave that there would never be another kiss as perfect or as profound. And that paragraph just came to me fully formed as this kind of distillation of what it feels like to fall for someone for the first time. There's nothing quite like the intensity with which you feel when you are falling in love with someone for the first time. And also that person, I think, that you meet at that formative time in your life, they illuminate something within you, they shape you, and they stay buried in your soul.
0: Jake, of the two, you know, you've suggested he's the more kind of militant of the two when it comes to seeking the truth, to doing the right thing. He will go on to be a journalist and commit his life to this. Nadia has her sights set on a career in finance. When we meet them 10 years later, they're both really at the top of their fields. Tell me, though, what is Nadia doing?
1: Yeah, in a way, Nadia has had this meteoric rise. So after university, she gets given this rare opportunity to pursue a prestigious career on Wall Street in finance. And so she decides to move over to New York and to pursue that career. But then we actually see a deal blow up in her face, and where she bets on something, hoping that, you know, that the market will respond to a vision that she has, and it just doesn't. And so she loses a whole lot of money for her fund, and she's kind of relegated to the Antipodes as a form of punishment. And she's returned to Sydney with her tail between her legs, trying to rebuild her name and her reputation. So in some ways, she is still at the top of her game, but she also feels this deep insecurity that she needs to find the next great thing in order to rebuild herself in the eyes of her colleagues.
0: And of course, she's been sent to Sydney, where, yes, of course, Jake is still there. Mm. I have never read about venture capitalism in a novel before. It's not a world I know a lot about. How do you write fiction about venture capitalism and make it sexy on the page?
1: Did you find it sexy on the page, Claire?
0: I found it fascinating.
1: Yeah.
0: Yeah.
1: It is one of those industries that I think is very glamorous and enthralling and intoxicating. Indeed, I worked in it for 5 years, and the first few years I was absolutely head over heels for that job. I thought it was the best job in the world. You get to meet with these ambitious entrepreneurs who are trying to make a dent in the universe, and they're so smart and so driven and so ambitious. And many of the things that they are working on have great promise to make the world a better place, you know, whether that be revolutions in healthcare or in how people do their work. So I think that there is something very inherently intoxicating about the world of tech and startups and entrepreneurs. And also, you know, there's something glamorous about money, right? $100 million, $1 billion. It's a huge amount of money for any ordinary person to conceive. So I think when you are somebody who is entrusted with the responsibility of investing that money on behalf of superannuants or pension funds, then you feel the weight of that responsibility quite a lot as well. So I think that there is something very essentially sexy about this world, but quite opaque to the common person. And as you said, I don't think a venture capitalist who's been on the inside and can bring some of that very similitude has ever pivoted into fiction. So I thought there was an opportunity to be the first person to pull open the blinds about this world.
0: Yeah, I think you've done that really, really well. This is your first novel. What was the process of writing it like for you?
1: Yeah, for me, I really wrote it evenings and weekends. For the first 4 months, it was while I was still working in venture capital. And actually, some of the answers I was finding to the question that I posed at the outset about the kind of person that I wanted to be that were revealed to me as I was writing this book gave me the clarity to ultimately decide to leave that job as a venture capitalist. And then I started my own business and a communications agency working for technology companies, which is also something that's rendered in the book, and then was writing it evenings and weekends. But the best part of the process is actually when I had finished a first draft and I started showing it to some of the people who worked for me, especially my interns. Shout out to Victoria, Angus and Dan, who were university students, and two of them were editors of Oniswa, the University of Sydney student newspaper. So they were kind of my beta readers and my sensitivity readers, and they were really enjoying, you know, working through the manuscript and giving feedback. And in particular, they had a lot of insights about how to make the first half, which is set at a university campus, more realistic and more vivid. So that was the most fun part of it. And then was lucky to find a fantastic fantastic agent in Grace Heifetz, and then a fantastic publisher in Emma Rafferty at Pan Macmillan.
2: Oh, look, it's a thrilling thing, you know, to have a book published. It does strike me that venture capitalism probably pays better than being a novelist. But you're talking about the fact that writing this book provided some clarity for you about what you wanted to do in your life. Do you see more fiction in your future?
1: Yes, I'm already deep in the process of writing book two, which, you know, is also set at this contemporary moment. Mm-hmm. You know, I want my books to start conversations. I was really moved a couple of weeks ago when I received an Instagram message from somebody who I had met once, and she said, "Jesse, I read your book as I was on a flight out of Melbourne. I had just quit my job at an investment firm and I cried three times reading your book. I found in your writing an outlet for some of the pain and grief I've been carrying for a younger, starry-eyed, bushy-tailed, perhaps naively optimistic version of myself." And it's been really incredible to hear from people who feel like I've rendered not only the world, the corporate world in which they exist, but something about their experience trying to navigate it as an essentially good and well-meaning person trying to survive and come good in this moment in late-stage capitalism. So I think fiction has this incredible ability to take people on an emotional journey, to illuminate things within them, but also to be a common platform on which people can have a conversation with someone else. So I hope to keep writing those kinds of books that render this present moment and give a leaping off point for important conversations to have about ethics and power and morality, the importance of journalism and truth-telling, but also the difficulty of being a whistleblower and sticking your head up above the parapet and the crossroads that people who work in corporations and capitalistic environments often find themselves in.
2: Well, I had a really good time with this book. It's called Good Intentions. It's published by Macmillan. Jesse Wu, thank you.
1: Thank you so much, Claire.
2: Thanks for joining me for The Book Show, where today you heard from Vikas Swarup about his thriller, The Girl with the Seven Lives, and Jesse Wu about her book, Good Intentions. The Book Show is produced by Sarah Lestrange. Thank you, Sarah. We work on the lands of the Wurundjeri and Whadjuk Noongar people.
3: ABC Radio National, Hilary Harper with you. Hugely embarrassed. A bit earlier, I called Bruce McAvaney Sam McAvaney. Thank you to the person who texted in. So let's start fresh. Last night was Australian television's Night of Nights, the 66th annual TV Week Logie Awards. Former Logies host Sam Pang took home the top award, the Gold Logie, and the ABC won 8 gongs, making it the biggest network winner. There were a few surprises, though. Here to recap the highlights is Lachlan Girton. He's entertainment editor at Pedestrian TV. Lachlan, welcome.
4: Hi, Hilary. Thanks so much for having me.
3: It's a great pleasure. I love the Logies for, I don't know, maybe the wrong reasons. Let's start with the big guy in the front. How did Robert Irwin handle his first hosting gig?
4: I feel like there was definitely a lot of pressure surrounding him. He's the youngest host ever at 22 years old. So everyone definitely did not know what to expect, whether it was going to be a roast similar to Sam Pang, whether he would do something different similar to his Dancing with the Stars repertoire last season. It was a mix of both, surprisingly. So there was a pre-recorded package with Russell Coit picking him up, and then there was a huge dance number on stage. Casey Donovan performed while he was doing his flips and tricks on stage. And then he grabbed the mic. He was short of breath, but he delivered some roasts to people in the audience. And people that weren't there, like Karl Stefanovic, made sure that he said he had saved him a seat on the far right of the room, which I think got a big laugh from everyone in the audience. And that wasn't all. He also appeared in the middle of the show to strip off his suit to reveal his famous car keys. He walked around the room with some snakes, a blue-tongued lizard, scaring everyone in the room. But it was a nice nod to his dad, who did the same thing the 2003 Logies. So it was a great night for him.
3: Well, and it also proved Sam Pang right on all fronts, didn't it? Because I think someone asked him how he thought Robert Irwin would go, and he said, he's going to be great. He'll get his shirt off. He'll have some animals. Yes. It'll be wonderful.
4: I think people were definitely expecting the shirt ripping off, maybe not in the way that it went down last night, but he still delivered.
3: I love how one of the commentators called him Enviro Showbiz Razzle Dazzle. And Irwin said, you know, I'm just happy that there's a conservationist being picked for the gig, which is interesting. I did feel sorry for the people who got draped with snakes, though. Luke McGregor looked like he was having a stroke.
4: Oh, my gosh. He was terrified. I know Andy Lee looked like he was freaking out. Everyone was getting out their phones to take photos. Like, they were making sure to say that they would sue Robert Irwin if anything bad happened. So it was a lot of fun, though. It added some suspense to the night.
3: Yes. It was interesting to see that, you know, the reaction that happened when Magda Zabanski came out on stage. Tell us about that, Lachlan.
4: So Magda last year was entered into the Logies Hall of Fame. She couldn't attend because she was going through her treatment for stage 4 blood cancer. This year, she recently announced she was in remission, so it was a lovely surprise to have her on stage, walk out and present the Gold Logie. And it was after as well, Kath and Kim, her show, it won the award for most popular television program voted by the TV Week audience. So it was a very, very celebratory moment having her on stage. She definitely stole the spotlight at the end there when it was meant to go to Sam Pang, but everyone was really happy to see her back.
3: It was interesting. One of the reviewers said it was a surprisingly warm event. There was a lot of love and it felt like it embraced, you know, the kind of breadth and diversity of Australia. What are your thoughts on that, given, you know, two of the big things of the night, Sam Pang winning the Gold Logie, only the second non-Anglo person to do so after Waleed Ali, and Deborah Mailman, first Indigenous person to be inducted into the TV Week Hall of Fame. How do you think that comment sits in that context?
4: Yeah, I think when you just look at the stats, it's hard to believe that Deborah is the first Indigenous person to be inducted into the Hall of Fame. It's almost like, okay, 7 years of television, 66 years at the Logie Awards. It's about time for that, especially as well Sam Pang, second person of colour. It's amazing there. I know a lot of people were quite surprised that he won, especially when it has been a lot of men recently. People thought that Julia Morris might have this one, but I think it was a great celebration all round of the kind of legacy talent, I would say, as well as the newer generation coming through.
3: That's interesting, isn't it? Because there was some hope that Robert Irwin would bridge the TikTok gap and bring the super young generation in. Do you think that happened?
4: It's interesting. I was speaking on the red carpet to TikToker Bridie Drake, and she admitted that a few weeks ago she had no idea what the Logies were, and now she was nominated walking there. So I think it's definitely going to introduce the Logies to a whole new group of people. Hopefully Robert hosts next year as well, and the trend continues.
3: That's fascinating. We're speaking with Lachlan Girton. He's the entertainment editor at Pedestrian TV, which is an outlet that focuses on young people. So it's wonderful to be able to tap into your knowledge of that, Lachlan. I'm up the other end, obviously. We're talking about the Logies, the 66th, and there was a lot of chatter this morning about Andrew Denton's speech, wasn't there? A lot of love for it after he was inducted into the Logies Hall of Fame. What did you make of it?
4: Yeah, everyone online was saying it was one of the best speeches that they've seen, not only of the night, but just in award show history, I guess, as well. It was really beautiful to hear him speak about his career history. He was also giving advice to everyone in the room and everyone back at home to back themselves, encourage people to open the door for others. It was really inspiring. And he made a joke as well about being the geeky ABC type, leading a typical ABC life when he met his wife and then was introduced to the partner swapping parties at Channel 9. So it had a lot of humour, a lot of heart. It was exactly what a speech needs, especially so late in the night when everyone's falling asleep. It brought everyone back up.
3: Well, yeah, the length of awards nights is often a bit of a talking point. And this one, I understand, was no different.
4: Normally, I think it goes past midnight. Thankfully, this one wrapped up just before, so everyone was celebrating that, but the fact that it went on for over 4 hours is quite a feat.
3: Yeah. So let's talk about the nominations versus the wins. I noticed ABC series Mystery Road Origin had the most nominations of any show, 5. How many did it ultimately win?
4: Sadly, it did not win any awards, which, I mean, you have to celebrate the nominations, I guess, Hillary. Like, 5 award nominations, that's not a small feat.
3: How does it work, though? I mean, if it's a viewer popularity contest and you get a stack of nominations, how often does it happen that you get no wins?
4: I think it's interesting because, obviously, the nominations are decided by the Logies team. So there's a team there who would pick what I guess the networks put forward shows, the Logies decided who gets nominated, and ultimately it is up to the viewers. So it is a popularity contest at the end of the day. They changed the rules recently, so some people are happy about it. Others might be a bit disgruntled. It wasn't all losses for ABC, though. You mentioned 8 awards. Huge night for Goolagong won Best Miniseries or Telemovie, and Most Popular New Talent went to its star, Lila Maguire. So very exciting night for them.
3: Well, and, you know, speaking of some people being happy and some people being disgruntled, how did the musical acts go down?
4: It was a lot of fun. So we had Peking Duck perform, and I think the highlight of the night was definitely Robert Owen coming out and dancing on stage once again. You can't keep that man off the dance floor.
3: That's good to hear. So, I mean, if we cast our eye over the whole thing, Lachlan, what does the night say about the state of Australian television? I mean, do we know how the majority of Australians feel about the Logies, or even the majority of TV viewers?
4: I think it's interesting with throughout the night, they were revealing the poll conducted by TV Week celebrating Australia's favourite TV shows. Coming in at number 2 was Home and Away, and number 1 was Kath and Kim, which I think represents 2 very different sides of Australian viewers. But it shows that we love the comedies, we love the dramas, we love the legacy, and then we still love all of the new generation of talent coming through and the new exciting shows. And I think the nominations and the awards very much reflect that. You've got some of the legacy TV shows and personalities being recognised, as well as some of my favourite shows out right now, Deadlock, The 12, Narrow Road to the Deep North, all of them being nominated and highlighting the new talent we have coming through. So I think that's very exciting.
3: Yeah, Steve Bisley was great in Deadlock. I thought he well deserved that award.
4: Agreed, yeah.
3: Interesting that the streaming services got 0 out of the night, except for 1 for Binge with Sam Neill's posthumous Silver Logie. He was honoured along with Johnny Young as some of the much missed people in the room. Is that significant that the streaming services did so badly?
4: I think that's always the discussion of streaming services going to take over free-to-air. And then when it comes down to it, this was a public voted event and the TV networks came out on top. That might have something to say about the demographic watching. It might be that Robert Owen still needs to get more younger viewers involved. Maybe we'll have a TikTok category in a few years' time. But I think the streamers are still getting their footing in Australia, I would say.
3: Interesting. Watch this space. And finally, we cannot stop chatting to you, Lachlan Girton, without asking about your pick of the red carpet looks. It's Emma Hamilton for me.
4: Oh, I think Ricky Lee stood out for me. I think she is always best dressed. Ada Nicodemo from Home and Away always turns the red carpet as well. I think I was surprised by how different everyone was going. There was leopard print, there were feathers. I saw a bathrobe when I was reporting on the red carpet. So I guess the dress code doesn't apply to everyone.
3: Oh, Carrie Bickmore's leopard print. Yes, I'm just scrolling now. Good
4: yes,
3: Lord.
4: Yes, gorgeous.
3: And Robert Irwin's single lapel tux. That's gorgeous.
4: I know everyone was disappointed he didn't wear khaki on the red carpet, so I'm glad he had the reveal throughout the night.
3: Yet again, I see how different I am from normal people. Lachlan, great to chat to you this morning. Thanks so much for your time.
4: Thanks so much, Hilary.
3: Lachlan Girton is the entertainment editor at Pedestrian TV. Recapping the 66th annual Logies Awards, you can tell us your thoughts via text 0418 226 576. 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Thanks for hanging out with me on ABC Radio National to talk arts today, discussing the state of our television industry and the books sparking conversations this week. I'm Hilary Harper and I'll catch you next time. Just before the news though, a little music. The latest album from Grace Cummings is called Blood Horse with an exclamation mark. It's been described as fantastic and fantastically strange. She spoke to Andrew Ford on The Music Show and you can hear that on ABC Listen. She talked about performing with a scythe in the studio just to get the right mood, because the track I'm going to play you is called Witch, Witch, Witch, all caps and littered with exclamation marks.

studio to sing for us after the news. We've also talked to James Ford, the producer, who, when he makes his own music, is James Ellis Ford. And we'll remember another producer, great Australian, Belinda Webster, who died last week.

0: ABC News with Andrew Kaloupis. The Home Affairs Minister is pushing more states to join the federal government's gun buyback scheme as the ACT becomes the latest jurisdiction to sign on. Here's political reporter Jack Mackay.
1: The Commonwealth unveiled the scheme in the wake of the Bondi Beach terrorist attack. The ACT today became the second jurisdiction to agree to take part after New South Wales signed up last week. But not all the states and territories are on board, including Queensland. Home Affairs Minister Tony Burke says it's in the national interest for other states to participate.
2: We have designed it in a way that is flexible enough for different jurisdictions to plug into it in slightly different ways.
1: The Commonwealth will fund 75% of the buyback in the ACT.
0: A lawyer engaged by a woman involved in the Sydney Swan scandal says his client has had her world turned upside down. Several adult entertainers are understood to have joined players at Melbourne's Pullman Hotel after the Swans' win against Essendon last week. Police are investigating an alleged sexual assault at the hotel, which the ABC understands centres on an allegation one of the women was touched without her consent. No arrests have been made and no charges have been laid. Slater and Gordon lawyer Jackson Panham says his client called police immediately after the alleged incident.
3: I can tell you that she's extremely distressed about what has occurred and is receiving support. This morning, we are calling for respect for her privacy and the privacy of the other women involved while the police investigation continues.
0: US President Donald Trump has reiterated his belief that Iran would like to make a deal to end the nearly six-month-long war with the United States and Israel, but says Tehran is not ready to make what he calls the right deal. Here's Larry Buttrose.
4: It comes as the US says it'll soon announce unprecedented economic sanctions that could impact Iran's most important trading partners, including China. And Mr. Trump warns of economic consequences for any country that provides a lifeline to Iran. Iranian Foreign Ministry spokesperson Ismail Baghaei says the imminent announcement of new sanctions is an assertion of extraterritorial sovereignty over every independent member state of the United Nations and says such secondary sanctions have no foundation in international law.
0: The editor-in-chief and publisher of the US military newspaper Stars and Stripes says he's been fired by the Defense Department on grounds of insubordination. Eric Slavin says he was sacked after speaking out against potential editorial interference from the Pentagon. A correspondent for the outlet says she also has been sacked 10 days after reporting on living standards of crew members aboard the aircraft carrier Abraham Lincoln during its long deployment in the Middle East. South Australia's chief vet says the bird flu vaccine has only been given special approval for conservation efforts and is not being used for backyard chickens. The vaccine is available through an emergency permit and has not gone through a full registration process. Dr. Skye Frewen says vaccines are not a silver bullet against the H5 influenza strain, which can mutate and often require multiple doses.
5: So if you've got pet birds, including backyard poultry, your best defence for bird flu remains biosecurity, which is essentially around preventing your birds coming into contact with wild birds, either directly or indirectly.
0: To sport and in cricket, Australia has rebounded from last week's shock to Bangladesh by dominating the opening day of the second test in Mackay. With the details, Jim Maxwell.
6: It was a remarkable first day of test cricket in Mackay. 18 wickets fell as Australia leads by 101 runs. Mitchell Starc destroyed Bangladesh's innings, a first ball wicket and 6 for 12, queuing a collapse to 64. In reply, Australia was 3 for 118, falling to 8 for 165. A combination of an umpire's LBW call on Smith and some loose shots around Shorful Islam's 6 wickets provided the theatre. A galloping day, with Green surviving on 51 not out, Australia ahead

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3: 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I'm Andrew Ford.

0: That's music by J.S. Bach, probably, from his Anna Magdalena Notebook, played by Jeffrey Tozer. And it's the first track from the first album that Tall Poppies Records ever released. Tall Poppies was really just Belinda Webster. She not only produced and engineered the records, she designed the covers and edited the booklets, and she died last week at the age of 74. Later on today's show, James Ellis Ford, also a producer of quite a few albums that we've played on the music show under the name of James Ford. When he's James Ellis Ford, he makes his own music, and he'll tell us about that and also about making a record whilst having chemo. And some old friends of the music shows, the Cafe of the Gate of Salvation. They're turning 40 and they're in the studio to sing for us. But first, back to Belinda Webster. Tall Poppies Records started in 1991, so the record label is as old as this show. They specialised in classical music and jazz, played by Australian musicians and as often as not composed by Australians. But there were also forays into other sorts of music. Riley Lee, for example, provided several albums of music for Shakuhachi, and there were David Lumsden's marvellous recordings of Birdsong. To say that Belinda Webster did this on a shoestring is an understatement. She never had any money, but she put out 278 recordings over 35 years, and we have played dozens and dozens of them here on the music show. She became a fixture of Australian music. At the start of 2006, I sat down with her at her kitchen table in Kangaroo Valley, New South Wales, to record an interview for this show. And I mentioned to her that I'd recently been speaking to Jeffrey Tozer, who had expressed his liking for recording music in long stretches. And I asked Belinda if she had strong feelings about this.
1: I do have strong feelings. And yes, different people like to record in different ways. And I think also different people have different reactions to the recording studio. When the red light goes on, some people tense up and they get, you know, there's a bit of stress there that they wouldn't have normally. So things happen in their performances that they wouldn't particularly want. But part of the joy of making a recording is creating an environment where that won't happen. So you're creating and trying to create an environment where a musician can relax and knows that you're on side, and if something goes wrong, that's okay. You're not going to sort of chuck a tantrum and send them home. And so you're creating a nurturing environment so that the musician can do their best work. And coming to the business of multiple takes and editing, I would love to find a musician who can come in and do single takes, because

0: I mean, editing is another part of the process. It's the process I probably enjoy the least, I suppose, because my ideal, if the world was perfect, which it never will be, I would like to only ever put out live concert recordings. But the world is not perfect, and not many people can do a whole concert note perfect so that they can stand to listen for the next 20 years. So that's why we go into the recording studio. Notwithstanding that you're in a studio and you're in a sort of fairly esoteric kind of environment in terms of making music, I still want all the recordings I make to sound like they're just played there in front of you in a concert. So the editing process has to take that into account, because it's got a sound flowing. And whole takes, as Jeffrey Tozer is absolutely right, whole takes are crucial. And if you can get a whole beautiful take that flows through and just fix up a few little bits and pieces, then you don't lose the flow, but it's all sounding perfect. If you're cobbling together a recording out of many, many, many takes, it's very hard to get a good flow. I'll never forget when I was in England on a New South Wales Women and Arts Fellowship back in 1992, I met among many producers that I met this guy who was crying to me about how he'd done 357 edits on some piece. And I said, I bet it sounded like a dog's breakfast at the end. And he just didn't know how to respond to that. He didn't know where I was coming from. We had a bit of a talk about it, but he was actually more proud of the fact that he had the technical skill to do that many edits.
1: Do you regard your role as being creative?
0: Not really. No, I don't have any delusions or illusions about that. It's creative to the point where you might be making decisions about the sound, but that's not creative. I mean, that's like choosing what colour to paint your house. I mean, I'm trying to capture the creativity of the musician. So my work is a subsidiary role in that sense. Important, but subsidiary.
1: Let me put it another way. You played the flute for many years. Do you regard yourself as a musician when you're recording other musicians?
0: Absolutely. If I wasn't a musician, I wouldn't be able to talk to these people. I wouldn't be able to say, look, I'm really sorry, but in bar 25, that really sounded like a funny note there. Or what about that crescendo? That really is going to make this piece flower at this point. You can't say that unless you know what you're talking about. And if I didn't know what I was talking about, I wouldn't be here talking to you now.

Origo and Ian Munro from Tall Poppy's 277. I was dancing with a gnat, music of Ekaterina Komolkova, produced and recorded by Belinda Webster, who died last week at 74. You're listening to The Music Show on ABC Radio National. I'm Andrew Ford. James Ellis Ford, no relation, as far as I know, is perhaps not a name you've heard on The Music Show before, but take out the Ellis and you probably have. James Ford has produced some of the albums that we have played and talked about, Fontaine's DC's Romance, for instance, and Black Country New Roads' Forever How Long. We've talked about both of those and To the Bands, and Pulp, and Florence and the Machine.

and Arctic Monkeys, lots and lots of others. He's basically doing the Double J playlist. And he's just released a second solo album. It's called Lost in Another World. And we'll talk to him about the extraordinary circumstances, I think unique, we can say, circumstances in which he made this record. First of all, here's a song called Did You Ever Want to Go to Your Own Funeral?

0: Did you ever want to go to your own funeral? And it comes from Lost in Another World, the work of James Ellis Ford, who joins me now on The Music Show. Welcome to the show, James.
1: Hi.
0: This other world, tell us about it.
1: Basically, I was diagnosed with leukemia last year, and I ended up in the hospital being treated. And part of the chemotherapy meant that I had to basically be kept like a boy in the bubble with no immune system in a small white room, you know, with a bed and a bathroom, but that was pretty much it, for quite a long time, a few months at a time, while my immune system came back. And yeah, so it really felt to me that I was in a parallel sort of version of my life. I had a window, I could see real life going on outside, but I couldn't get to it. And it was like, yeah, literally like being lost in another world.
0: Not everybody, not even every record producer, would think that this was a cue to make a record. Why did you decide to be not just to kind of throw your hands up and say, you know, this is awful, but to decide to be positive and creative?
1: I think that was exactly it. You know, it's a revolt against the void, as is said. You know, I was sort of under the cosh, feeling awful for a few months, and then the period where I made my album, I was coming out, my energy was coming back for the first time, and I started to have creative thoughts, and I just wanted to make some music. I make music every day of my life normally, and I love it, and it regulates my mental health, and I felt it was a really good way for me to try and reconnect myself with the person that I recognized and, you know, cheer myself up as much as anything. And yeah, so my wife brought in a little table and my studio laptop and a microphone, and, you know, pretty much in the period of about 2 weeks, I made the whole record.
0: Did you have a plan at all, or did you just sort of start making sounds and one thing led to another?
1: Yeah, I'd say it was more the second one. I had a few little sketches of kind of drones and maybe a synth arpeggio or something like that on my laptop that I was listening to. And then, yeah, I suppose I had melodic ideas. I had a little keyboard, and I just started noodling around. And then, you know, I obviously had a lot in my head about, you know, processing the situation that I was in. So I started singing, and honestly, it just kind of came out as a stream of consciousness. And, you know, I went back and tweaked the lyrics, obviously, but pretty much what came out was the first thing I thought about, you know. So it's quite direct and sort of no filter in that way, which, you know, makes me cringe a little bit when I look back on it now. But in the moment, it felt like the right thing to do.
0: It must be very difficult listening back to it not to associate it with that room.
1: Yeah, you know, I'm doing a bunch of press and I'm getting together a little live show, and yeah, it's not the nicest experience, if I'm honest with you, because, you know, I'm not fully out of the woods health-wise, but I'm trying to kind of remove myself from that situation. And obviously this pulls me back in quite regularly. So, but, you know, I'm happy that it exists. It feels like an honest sort of photograph of where I was for a few months of the darkest period of my life, I suppose.
0: And it's obviously a very self-contained album, because it's you in your room with, you know, no other musicians. You're doing everything, and you're doing it on a laptop. So yeah. Because the previous album you went full Mike Oldfield and played, you know, loads of instruments, but you didn't have the instruments this time. So it's very, very minimal from that point of view.
1: Yeah, you know, I'm currently sitting in my studio in my house, and I'm surrounded by, you know, old synths and drum machines and equipment. In a strange way, it was kind of liberating.

0: To not have access to any of that stuff, you know, I was literally thinking about the melody and the chords and what I could do with my little limited system. And you know, I'm always banging on about the benefits of limitations to other people during the production process, but I had those limitations enforced upon me, you know, and actually it was, like I say, almost the easiest music making process I've ever had.
1: Did you actually feel that the limitations were forcing your imagination to go into overdrive?
0: Yeah, I think so. You know, I had a very limited set of tools, and I kind of stuck to them as a palette. But I think, you know, with me, melodies and that kind of thing come quite easily. It's like the sort of lyrical part of it that I haven't spent that much time doing in my life, really. And actually, you know, in that situation, that bit was really easy because I had lots of, you know, stuff to write about, lots of thought processes and lots of conversations with people where there was little ideas. So yeah, I suppose, like I said before, it felt like it just sort of flowed really easily, you know.
1: It sounds as though it flowed easily, I must admit. And whilst, I mean, quite a bit of it is slow and introspective in a sense, a lot of it isn't. I mean, you know, the opening track, Overtone, skips along, doesn't it?
0: Yeah, there's a few kind of quite sort of peppy sounding things, which I suppose in retrospect seems a little odd. But, you know, honestly, I was trying to lift my mood and concentrate on the positive things in my life. There's little kind of pep talks to myself of, you know, this is going to be okay, and little kind of messages of love to my wife and my little boy. Yeah, I didn't want to dwell on the doom. There's so much kind of doom around that situation, and also obviously in the actual world outside at the minute, that, you know, I was actively trying to steer in the opposite direction.

0: You're listening to The Music Show on ABC Radio National. I'm Andrew Ford, and I'm talking to James Ford, or James Ellis Ford, as he is when he puts out his own music and when he's not being somebody else's producer. That was Overtones, and it comes from the album Lost in Another World. So at what point in the process did you decide you were going to release this, that you had an album?
1: It was kind of much later, actually, after I'd sort of finished the first round of treatment, as it were. During the process, I was sending it to my dad and a few kind of musical friends just to kind of get a bit of feedback and sort of start a conversation, really. But then it was only really afterwards, when I sent it to my manager and sort of listened back to it, that I realized that there was probably a record there. And actually, my manager sent it onto Domino, who I've got a kind of fairly long-term relationship with, and they instantly said they wanted to put it out. And it was really only at that point that I kind of sequenced the record and I actually got it mixed by someone else, because I didn't want to open it up again, really. You know, I sort of wanted to leave it as it was, as a sort of document. And also, I didn't want to, you know, fiddle with it really either. So yeah, it was a sort of an afterthought in a way to put it out.
0: Yeah, so there was never any suggestion of, you know, overdubs, bringing in a choir or anything like that?
1: Quite honestly, I did open up one or two tunes in my studio here and then started to like fiddle a bit, and then I kind of got the fear. And yeah, because my original intention to make, you know, a record before I got ill was to do something with, you know, musicians, maybe something more kind of ambitious and orchestral, maybe involving a choir or you know, string players and stuff. But obviously, the universe kind of conspired against me, and this is what happened.
0: We should talk about what happened next, which is that, you know, you left hospital and you went back to work and you produced two Mercury Prize nominated records. Congratulations.
1: But thank you.
0: Did you find that you carried with you some of that experience? Were you a different producer?
1: Well, you know, the Help record was actually another big loop on the roller coaster, to be honest with you, because I came out of my first round of treatment and then I had a stem cell transplant, which is protective against, you know, the disease coming back. And I was feeling good and we'd been talking about doing the Help record. And so I reached out to a lot of people and kind of started organizing this whole record. And, you know, basically Abbey Road gave us a week, and, you know, in there we had Damon doing a song that he'd written for it with a big collaboration, and Arctic Monkeys and Fontaines, etc., were all lined up. And I was meant to be bobbing around producing in the studio. And then the week before, I got a mouth ulcer, checked my bloods, and I had no immune system again. And it turned out my stem cell transplant actually failed. So I ended up back in the hospital, and actually during the Abbey Road sessions, I was in the ICU and nearly died. And then basically I ended up back pretty much in the same room, and I got the files from the session, and I ended up mixing the Arctic Monkeys song on the War Child record in the hospital. And I attended a few sessions remotely, kind of over Zoom, with, you know, Olivia Rodrigo, et cetera. So it was a whole other sort of album that, again, it helped me focus on something else that wasn't being ill, I suppose, you know, and kind of gave me a reason to get up in the morning. But, you know, the irony of it happening like that, you know, doesn't escape me.
0: No, this is record producing as extreme sport, isn't it?
1: It is a little bit. It's been the most bizarre year, yeah, you know. But I'm still here, and I'm, you know, you asked, has it changed me? Like, I think a situation like this can't help but change someone, you know. I definitely feel a different attachment to being alive, and you know, I am definitely sort of more focused and clearer on what is important to me in life, you know, and I only really want to spend the time that I have doing things that I am really invested in and really love. Otherwise, I'd rather be spending that time in nature or with my family. You know, I've traditionally been a workaholic, and I'm trying to redress that balance a little bit.
0: But there was something very fitting, I think, about you doing this Help album, because you're working with all of these people that you've worked with before. It was almost like kind of this is your life, wasn't it?
1: It was, yeah. And in a way, like the Abbey Road session was almost like my own private Glastonbury. It was like all of my friends that I've worked with over many years. And then, you know, literally not being allowed to go to it was absolutely gutting, you know. But yeah, it was a hugely sort of life affirming project in many ways. You know, all of the producers and engineers that pulled together to make it happen in my absence, and obviously all the artists that contributed for free and gave songs and wrote songs, it sort of gave me faith in humanity and in our sort of music industry. And obviously it was for a cause I greatly believe in. You know, I think it's fairly uncontroversial to want to help children in war zones, you know. So it was an incredible experience, just a very bizarre one.
0: Maybe, James, we could talk before we finish about Brian Eno, because there was something you said earlier about lying in bed and sort of singing nonsense into a microphone and then maybe coming back and changing the odd word, but on the whole, going with the nonsense. And yeah. I remember Eno saying almost exactly this to me in an interview for this show some years ago, that he would encourage people in the recording studio not to worry too much about getting the lyrics right if they had the music in their head. Is that an Eno thing you were doing, do you think?
1: I think the spectre of Brian Eno is never too far away from me. You know, I kind of grew up, I suppose, with my dad was quite a big Canterbury prog sort of head, and that music kind of resonates with me. But then also, you know, obviously his solo records, along with all the production he's done and his ideas about music, you know, and also he actually himself had weirdly made a hospital kind of record. I think Music for Airports, or one of those, was conceived in a period of illness, you know. So it sort of doesn't escape me that, you know, I'm not trying to follow down his line, but he definitely has been a big influence on me. But to be honest, the kind of singing rhubarb thing, I actually kind of have seen a lot of people write like that. And the person who sticks in my head actually is Damon Albarn, who is an incredibly creative force, and he is just has no embarrassment or shame about doing that in a room full of people, and will just, you know, sing whatever's on in his head. And you know, I've seen him write songs on the fly, and the vocal has been the final vocal. You know, it's a real freedom if you can write like that. So I suppose I was trying to emulate that in my own little way, you know.
0: We should go out, I think, maybe with a track from Help 2. Do you want to choose something?
1: I think I might choose the Beth Gibbons cover version of The Velvet Underground. That was something that we actually did most of it together here in my studio, but I actually mixed it on the hospital ward, and I had to keep, I just find Beth's voice so emotional. As I was mixing it, I had to keep stopping it and walking away as I was kind of in tears. You know, it just made me well up. I think I was so kind of a heightened emotional state myself. I found it actually quite hard to mix yeah. it without crying. So, but I do think it's a really beautiful track. So
0: we'll listen to that. But before we do, James, how are you?
1: I'm okay. Like I say, the stem cell transplant failed, so I'm technically at a higher risk of the disease coming back, you know, so I'm being closely monitored, having my bloods done very regularly. But apart from that, you know, I'm a little immunocompromised, but otherwise feeling fine, you know. I just got back from a holiday. You know, my energy is good. I've lots of creative things to work on, you know. Family life is good. Yeah, I'm feeling really good, and you know, I will take the up.
0: Fair enough. Thank you very much for talking to me. Very good to meet you.
1: Yeah, you too, Andy. Thanks very much.
0: This is Sunday Morning, Beth Gibbons.

Beth Gibbons singing the Velvet Underground song Sunday Morning as part of Help 2. The producer and my guest was James Ellis Ford. His record Lost in Another World is out now from Domino Records. You're listening to The Music Show on ABC Radio National. I'm Andrew Ford. If you're a long-term listener to the show, Cafe of the Gate of Salvation will be a familiar name to you, albeit wordy. They're a gospel choir and they are celebrating their 40th birthday. And for their birthday, we've asked them into the music show studio. And we're going to start by listening to a song called Be Thankful. Cafe of the Gate of Salvation, soloist Lisa Spence, take it away.

0: Thank you very much indeed. That was the Cafe at the Gate of Salvation, Be Thankful, featuring Lisa Spence, with Tony Backhouse conducting. And it's great to have you all back in the studio. I'm joined by two members of the choir, Frank Zeichner and Zoe Vraknes, who's also the assistant artistic director. The last time the choir was in here was for your 25th anniversary, and Tony, who did the interview on that occasion, said that what had changed in the 25 years was that the median age had lowered, and I'm wondering if it's still going down and if you're going to become a children's choir eventually.
1: I'm not sure that that's true. It went up a bit for a while, but I think it's going down now. We have pretty regular auditions, and I'm pleased to say that younger people are coming back.
0: Right.
2: Yeah, I'd like to say that we have quite a variety of age, which is really exciting, old and new, and people who have been around since the very beginning and some who
0: have
2: joined.
0: How many people here have been here the whole time?
2: Okay. Maybe, yeah, five okay. or so. Yes, right. Veterans.
0: Yeah. But on the whole, everybody looks very young.
2: Would you say?
0: Thank I would say much. So, yes. Yeah.
1: I particularly look younger.
0: You particularly. Well, yes, particularly. So when you join a choir like this, I mean, if you have to audition?
2: Yes, so we are an auditioned choir. Fairly rigorous to get through. We do really like to have a certain level of singer. We have people from all backgrounds of training. Some have trained, some haven't. Most important to us is probably the gospel feel.
0: How do you measure that?
1: You feel it. No, I mean, it's about rhythm mostly, actually.
2: Yeah.
1: Rhythm, yeah.
2: Yes.
0: And do you need to know some of the repertoire, or can you sort of be taught all of that?
1: No, we've got a few that have come from, you know, dubious backgrounds, liking musicals and things, but they get in anyway.
2: Right. And we've got some people who have jazz trained and all sorts. But I think most of it can be, picked up and taught as we go along, which is really cool.
0: And what about the repertoire? I mean, the song that we just heard then, for example, where do you come by these songs? Do you get them from recordings or?
1: Well, I mean, Tony is the biggest source.
0: Yes.
1: He either writes them or he arranges them or he finds them. Although the choir's history is that in the early days particularly, quite a few people wrote their own, and there was a lot more distributed input. And from now and again that happens, but I'd say 90% of the songs are Tony origin.
0: Right, okay. And do you expand the repertoire all the time, or do you kind of rest on your laurels and repeat the same sorts of songs?
2: We do. We're constantly expanding. It's really nice to be able to sing. I mean, for our upcoming concert, we are singing songs that we learned at the very beginning. We're constantly having Tony write new things or arrange new things, which is really exciting that we can sing all sorts of things.
0: What about becoming a soloist like Lisa, for instance? I mean, how do you get to be a soloist? Do you put your hand up or do you get tapped?
1: Well, look, you know, in the old days it was tapped. There's still a little bit of that maybe, but it's more rigorous nowadays. People put their hands up. We have depths. We have an opportunity when people don't turn up. So we like the idea that it's more distributed. But the people who love to sing solo tend to come to the fore more.
0: Yeah. Hmm. So, Frank, you've been in this choir for how many years now?
1: Since 21 years.
0: That's quite a long time. So what has changed in your time in the choir?
1: Oh, man. It was interesting. I came at a time about 2 years before Tony left. So I was there, and then we changed quite a lot. Different conductor, different conductors. We had COVID. But if anything, I think we've sort of become pickier about who we choose to be in the choir. So the standard has sort of risen because of that to some degree. But the other thing that's happened that's been quite an interesting change in the last few years when Tony's come is...
0: Tony came back.
1: When Tony came back.
0: Yes.
1: He came back.
0: Yes.
1: Is that he didn't leave any of the stuff by itself. We came back and he started fiddling with stuff we've been singing for 30 mm-hmm. years.
0: Yeah.
1: So it just... And so we sort of like a creative instrument for him, which we love, and I think Tony does too.
0: Yeah, and you still fiddle? I mean, the performances, the songs are still changing.
1: Oh, yeah, yeah, yeah. I mean, the groaning, you know, like we've been doing that for 25 years. Are you kidding me? We have to change.
2: And we still have a little bit of on-the-fly changing as well, right. as is the case in showbiz.
0: Yeah, yeah, but you don't, yes, because you're not allowed to say, we don't do it like
2: that.
0: Oh,
2: no.
0: And Zoe, maybe I could ask you the question that always gets asked, which is the relationship of this choir with religion.
2: Yeah, great question. So we have people from all faiths, or none, if that's the case, too, in the choir. I think for many people, the music is the spiritual thing. So that's, yes, we sing a lot about God and Jesus, but, yes, people can take the meaning from it that they will, and it's really the music that is the powerful force.
0: And you sing, and you when you sing it, you believe it.
2: Yeah, absolutely. Yeah. Yes, absolutely. You have to have that conviction, I think, for it to come through to the audience.
0: Yeah.
2: Yes.
0: What about other choirs? I mean, because you're, obviously, you know, you can also sing the Bach B minor mass and without being a Christian.
2: Sure.
0: But I wonder whether, because, you know, choristers love to sing, are any of you in other choirs?
1: Oh, yeah. Yeah, no, yeah. We have quite a few in other choirs.
0: So it's kind of Monday night is
1: yeah,
0: this
1: yeah,
0: one.
1: Yeah, Philharmonia yeah. Choir, yeah. You know, other choirs, et cetera. Yeah, no, dare I say it, musicals, you know.
0: Yeah. So. That's the second...
2: Frank.
0: The second reference you've made to musicals. There's nothing wrong with musicals, you know. Thank you very much indeed for coming in. Congratulations. Happy birthday. And it's wonderful to have the studio full of you. You're going to conduct the second number. What's this one, Zoe?
2: The next song is One Step by Donald Vales.
0: And what do we know about this?
1: It's an old secular song that was converted to a gospel song, which is sort of seemingly against the trend. So I find that quite interesting.
0: Oh, yeah, it usually goes the other way, doesn't it?
1: It usually goes the other way.
0: This little light of mine becomes this little girl of mine.
1: Oh, my God, they sold the gospel tune to secular. Oh, my God, and this went the other way. So quite interesting in that regard.
0: Frank Zeichner, Zoe Bruckner's Café of the Gate of Salvation, Tony Backhouse, thank you.

the Cafe of the Gate of Salvation, and that's One Step, and they recorded it live in the Music Show studio. Their 40th anniversary gig is this Sunday, the 23rd of August, at the Factory Theatre in Sydney. I gather it's pretty much sold out, but you could sort of try and fight your way in. Details on the Music Show's website. Next time on The Music Show, Aja Monet is turning poetry into song, and she's asking us to think about the music of a conversation. And we welcome back the composer Thomas Meadowcroft, who has written a concerto for Foley artists, that's to say sound effects and orchestra.

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2: Hello, I'm Larissa Berendt. Dr. Ray Kelly's passion for revitalising Indigenous language, culture and heritage is widely known. More recently, when

0: So far, New South Wales and the ACT are the only two jurisdictions to commit to the buyback, amid reluctance from other states and the Northern Territory to sign on. The ACT came on board after the Commonwealth agreed to pay 75% of the administration cost of the scheme and all of the cost of destroying the submitted firearms. The buyback was initiated in the wake of last December's Hanukkah terrorist attack at Bondi, in which 15 people were killed. Tony Burke says the government realises not all jurisdictions want to join the buyback.
1: So we're realistic. States will make, and jurisdictions and territories will make their own decisions. But it is in the national interest. It is absolutely in the national interest that those particular sorts of firearms were reclassified. They have a valid use for sporting shooters, for farmers and things like that, but for recreational, you know, for people who lived in the suburbs of Sydney as recreational shooters, there's no way those sorts of firearms should have been available.
0: A lawyer representing a third woman involved in the Sydney Swans sexual assault scandal says a potential civil lawsuit is being considered. Here's Yvette Gray.
2: Law firm Slater and Gordon say they've been engaged by a woman who joined players at Melbourne's Pullman Hotel after the Swans win against Essendon last Sunday. Police are investigating an alleged assault at the hotel, which the ABC understands centres on an allegation a player touched one of the women without her consent. No arrests have been made and no charges laid. The law firm's Jackson Pannon says his client has made a formal statement and continues to assist police and is exploring compensation options.
3: She's extremely distressed about what has occurred and is receiving support.
2: He also appealed for privacy for all the women involved.
0: One Nation leader, Pauline Hanson, will apply to the High Court to try to overturn a ruling that found she racially discriminated against Greens Senator Maureen Faruqi. The federal court last month rejected a similar appeal. In a statement, Senator Hanson says she will not be silenced and take her fight as far as she can. Victorian Homicide Squad detectives have charged a man with murder after a woman was located dead inside a home in Ferntree Gully in Melbourne's Outer East. Police were called to the property Friday morning and found a 30-year-old woman could not be revived. A 45-year-old man who was known to the woman was arrested nearby. He has appeared in the Melbourne Magistrates Court via audio-visual link on Saturday and was remanded in custody to appear again in February, charged with one count of murder. After days of intensive talks, the US and Canada have failed to reach a trade deal. US tariffs of 50% on almost $30 billion worth of Canadian goods have now come into effect. With more, the BBC's Sean Dilley.
4: Levies had been due to start from the 19th of August, but that deadline was temporarily paused after President Trump said a deal was close. Last night, Canada's Prime Minister Mark Carney blamed last-minute changes by the US, which he said called into question the reliability of any deal. In response, the US accused Canada of setting new demands and walking back on commitments. The collapse of negotiations mean that from today, dairy products, wine and cement join aluminium and steel on the list of Canadian imports subject to a 50% tariff.
0: Rescuers in Ukraine have worked through the night to search for survivors in the wreckage of a shopping centre hit by a deadly Russian drone strike. 16 people were killed and 130 injured in the busy mall in Kryvyi Rih, with 9 people still missing. Both sides, meanwhile, have continued to trade strikes overnight, with Ukrainian attacks said to have killed at least 4 people in Russia and 2 people reported dead by Kyiv. To sport, and in the NRL, the Canterbury Bankstown Bulldogs have kept their finals hopes alive after a 44-14 win over St George Illawarra. Here's Brett Sprigg.
5: At the Sydney Football Stadium, the Dragons couldn't hang on to the football and couldn't stop the Bulldogs running in 4 first-half tries, 2 of which were scored by Matt Burton. From 24-0 at the break, Burton was also sin-binned in the second half, and the Dragons scored 2 consolation tries during that period, both to Matt Fingay. The loss was further soured by a calf injury for hooker Jacob Little. Earlier, the Warriors went to top spot on the ladder after a 45-26 defeat of South Sydney. And in Newcastle, Manly Warringah's second-half blitz of the Knights saw them get home 44 points to 24.
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3: Dalai Kurigindart is no ring, is all of the kids are playing together. So Gindart is happy. It's fun, it's playing. And so with the minute I hear that, I feel a bit, you know, a bit happy too. So words can mean, words can take you immediately to a place. We can also take them to words that are, you know, very harmful and have been hurtful in the past. And so when I use language, it allows me to feel connected to a time, a place, and obviously a feeling.
4: Dr. Ray Kelly on why language, connection and culture are key to strong leadership in our communities. And Flash Black takes you back to Wave Hill Station 60 years after it was handed back to the Gurindji people. This is Speaking Out. I'm Larissa Berendt. Dr. Ray Kelly has dedicated over 40 years to safeguarding Indigenous language, culture and heritage. Growing up on an Aboriginal mission outside of Armidale, New South Wales, Ray Kelly was always influenced by his family to take pride in his culture and to speak his Dungudi and Gumbanga language. His passion for culture and country saw him go on to become a leading Indigenous language researcher and deputy head of the University of Newcastle's Wallatooka Institute. He also serves as chair of the New South Wales Aboriginal Land Council, a position that sees him rely heavily on his cultural knowledge and ability to connect with communities. I've been such a fan of Ray Kelly's. I admire how grounded he is in culture, his gentle but commanding leadership style and his endless commitment to our people. It's taken a long time to get him on the show, but he has been worth the wait. This is my conversation with the formidable Dr. Ray Kelly. Dr. Ray Kelly, thank you so much for being with us on Speaking Out.
3: Thank you, Larissa, and wonderful to be with you.
4: It's been a long time coming. I've been really looking forward to this conversation, but I thought we might start with asking you to share a little bit about what your upbringing was like and what were the influences that sort of shaped the person that you are today? Who were the people that were really influential as you were growing up?
3: Yeah, sure. Look, I was born on a little reserve out of Armidale. We affectionately called it Silver City, either that or the dump, East Armidale Reserve. Two lots of houses, top and bottom, seven on the top and seven on the bottom. So that was the world that I grew up in, or was raised in. Obviously on feeling like I was on the fringe of white Australia, and went to the little preschool there, and then obviously went into town, and certainly felt isolated, but in my own community I felt loved and I felt wanted, and you know, I was a free-spirited kid, and so I think the most important person in my life at that time, other than mum and dad, was my grandmother, who I have such wonderful memories of, the warmth of her place, the smell of food, the open for fireplaces where, you know, where we would occasionally stay with grandparents, grandfather and grandmother, and, they're sitting into the wee hours of the night talking till all hours, and it became a very familiar space for me. So I think that earlier grounding in storytelling was from those two old couple.
4: And of course, you've done so much around language, teaching it, revitalising it, ensuring it stays strong. How did that start? When did your first sort of connection to language become something that you were really, really passionate about, that you understood the importance of?
3: Well, I think, again, it goes to that earlier time period of really understanding or having a deep belief in language, even though as we got older, you know, moving from, let's say, primary school into high school, by then,

0: our world view around us, and certainly the pressures of white Australia had set our pathway forward. We needed to get out and get a job or put ourselves into a training program. But it was that earlier grounding of language that reminds me, that actually cemented my future work in this space. But it was that notion that language continues to hold, and I believed that as a child, but I couldn't quite make sense of it all. The pressures of white Australia, the pressures of, what it is to be an Australian, the challenges that we were facing back then. And I suppose there was it was almost like a personality split at one point, but I came through that, and it at some point I began to work in, at least my cultural output was more performative. I was obviously dancing and performing for quite a number of years, and so I had been at one point, trying to articulate a cultural position. I was a didgeridoo player, but I'd often felt that that was not quite right. It wasn't quite my space, and so I wanted to introduce songs into that space. And I'm probably thinking maybe 27, 28, I started to talk to my grandfather about songs, and then that led to a recovery of sorts. But whilst I was travelling through from up the North Coast, coming past my dad's old place at Seven Oaks, just out of Kempsey, he gave me a manuscript of a linguist named Amanda Lisarag, thrust it into my hands and said, "Here, look at this, take a look at this," which in other words was, this is something you need to investigate, something you need to spend some time in. I then started to work with Amanda Lisarag to get a sense of how she was framing the language up. And at some point I sheered away from that and said, here's my take on that language. And it's something that I've followed through. In my PhD, I recount this as having radical trust in the data. And sometimes the data is on paper, but sometimes the data lives in cultural memory, and it lives in story in country, and it lives in story amongst people. And so that's been the pathway that I followed. And it's led me to where I am today. I have a whole new orthography for the language description. I have a belief that there is a broader language space other than these smaller language descriptions that exist. And the only way we're ever going to get there is if we start to have people talking together, effectively talking together, doing the research, and being prepared to put their material out there. And some of the challenges I see today for our people is it's a very lonely place to be in leadership amongst language revivers. So for me, it's about let's get the conversations happening. Let's be bold. Let's be dynamic. Let's start talking about things in a very different way. And that data is, there's a core to all the material. And if we can get to it, I think there's a brighter future for the language recovery. And the communication lines right across, particularly across this state.
1: I've always really admired your dedication to language, and I think one of the things I've been able to appreciate through your work is all of the different facets that language gives us other than just the words. And I wonder if you could share with us, how do you feel when you're speaking your language? What does it mean to you to be able to do that?
0: For me, it's about saying, look, this is who I am. And I can describe that by language, but the minute I describe it, I can feel it. We have a thing that's I can say mula mula boo, and that's a long

0: Moment ago, and the minute I start seeing something like that, I can go to a particular time in history, and but I can take myself to that place, and obviously, if I wanted to then describe that place, I could do so. But this is what language does for me. It allows me to connect with the feeling of the word. You know, the word to be happy, the word to be playing. Dalai Korigindart is Nuri is all of the kids are playing together. So Gindart is happy. It's fun. It's playing. And so with the minute I hear that, I feel a bit, you know, a bit happy too. So words can mean, words can take you immediately to a place. We can also take them to words that are, you know, very harmful and have been hurtful in the past. And so when I use language, it allows me to feel connected to a time, a place, and obviously a feeling.
1: And how does it feel when you see young people speaking that language that you've been so central in regenerating?
0: You know, I have no problem of a young person rising up to raise a voice, to present themselves to whoever's listening. And it's one of my real bugbears at the moment when people start to say, you know, that kid's not quite talking right. You know, when are we ever going to grow through this stuff and go, you know, it doesn't matter. That kid is trying to express themselves. They're trying to say, you know, I'm here and I'm somebody and I'm somebody that wants to do things. And I'm, you know, to me, I just celebrate it. I celebrate it every time a child rises and raises a voice. Of course, you know, you want to be able to have a conversation and they say, can you extend that a little bit? You know, here is a way that you might want to do it, or somebody else might bring you further material. But for that one particular time, that child raising saying, my name is, and I come from, I just think is such a fantastic thing to see. And it's the best thing to experience.
1: You spoke a little bit about what you see as some of the barriers around language regeneration. But I wonder if you could share with us what you think or what you'd like to see happen to support vibrant Indigenous languages, vibrant Aboriginal First Nations languages.
0: Well, I think there is a phenomenon that's happening that's really, really exciting at the moment is that Aboriginal people are starting to share language from all parts of Australia. And, you know, these are the good things that you can get on Facebook. When somebody presents the material, my name is, I'm from this place, I'm talking about country. If you listen deeply to those people, you can hear a relationship of language. And people then go, okay, so we're not in isolation. And I'm talking, you know, I'm talking of listening to Walpuri and going, my God, there are a lot of things that are similar. There are a lot of things that I can already understand. And so when we start to think like this, you know, and we start to see these correlations of language that have travelled these multitude of highways and byways of storytelling that have, you know, transferred right across this country. How could we not have a relationship if we've been in this isolated, you know, cultural spacing for 60 odd thousand years? How could we not have a relationship? And so for me, that is the key to our way out. And if I could do that, if I could have it, I would ask people to be prepared to share their material, to have it open to scrutiny, and not everybody has to agree with us, but at least if you look at the material, you go, okay, so what is the science behind your language description? Where is the data coming from? What does the data suggest? And so from my perspective, I don't just use the written data. I'm actually working with sound files. And to that end, if we start thinking about the future of this language work, there must be, who can imagine, 100,000 hours of language files that are recorded in at the Institute of

0: at IATA's. There must, you know, there's a whole range of opportunities there that we could work from.
1: It was this kind of work that you've done, so culturally based, so strong with language and culture, that I think made many of us who are members of Aboriginal land councils, our local land councils in New South Wales, quite excited when you became the chair, that you bring that particular grounding in culture and language. It's no small job to be the chair of the New South Wales Aboriginal Land Council. It's elected, so you are there because people want you to be there. How did you approach the responsibility of taking on such a big role that's a representative role?
0: Look, when I first decided to run for council, for the regional councillor's role, I was probably at the end of, or at the end of a period of time with the universities. And that is because I probably needed something else, a shot in the arm for something else. I was able to obviously do a lot of research for myself, had grown through that that research, had started to have a broader view about the world, about the way in which Aboriginal people had not only been treated but are continuing to be treated. And so the opportunity to run was, look, we'll just give it a run, you know. I had a small campaign. My daughter, my two daughters, and my son, my wife. We put together and we said, okay, we're running. With the backing of my wife, she said, okay, let's do it. We put together a campaign, ultimately becoming successful. Due to a, you know, obviously a broad base support right across the region, and you know, as each of us run, we carry seconds, and so I'm under no illusion that I didn't win by a majority outright. That there were other people who thought, well, maybe he might be a good second, and so ultimately, so we get to the job, we're on the job, and at the first. At the first meeting of council, I was prepared to put my hand up and was then successful. But when I look at the leadership within the New South Wales Aboriginal Land Council, we're a board of nine. We share across all of the multitude of issues that we have to face. We share together, and I've got some, you know, outstanding councillors who support and have supported me in my leadership role. Certainly the current deputy chair, Leanne Hampton, is a fantastic support. Previous to that, Councillor Ross Hampton was also very good in the role. But all councillors take leadership seriously, and when we sit down, we have a bit of a tussle at times. But we start to think collectively about what is good for the network, and what we mean by that is we don't make decisions that that haven't had good consideration around them. So it is a lonely place. Leadership is a lonely place, but when you look around and you see the benefits starting to happen with our communities, when they know that we're prepared to stand up for them and that we're prepared to, prepared to raise the issues with particularly governments, but also to for them to understand that it's okay to take, to umbrage at some of the things that we do. It's okay for them to raise objection and to ask for answers. But the reality is that we can't be everything to everybody. And so that's okay if we just do it with a, you know, a good heart, with a strong spirit that what we're working forward, working towards is a more comprehensive service delivery to our land councils, but the ability to help assist them to become leaders in their own spaces and so this notion of leadership starts to expand just beyond. Even our local land councils, I'm experiencing today that some of the leadership that's happening with young members in our land council. At our recent Eastern Zone meeting. We had several young people come from a number of the land councils, and to hear them express themselves and to raise concerns with us, it was such a powerful time and such a powerful movement. At the same time, we had a number of elders in the room who humbly allowed those young people to take the floor and to take the leadership in particularly that last day of our conversation. So leadership is a funny thing. It's a difficult thing. At times people think it's ego-based, but I suppose there are times when we can be use a little ego and take a photo and celebrate the wins, because we've had a few in our past. And you know, when we look back to the start of the Eora in 1983, look how far we've come, and yet we've still got challenges to overcome. But we've come a long way.
1: That was the first part of my conversation with Ray Kelly. Later we'll hear more about his current fight for the Land Rights Act in New South Wales and how he's been a key figure in consultations with the state government. This is Speaking Out. I'm Larissa Berendt, and here's some music from the band South Summit with their song Top of the Hill.

0: That was music from Perth band South Summit with their song Top of the Hill.
1: This is Speaking Out.
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0: Earlier we heard about Ray Kelly's passion for revitalising language, particularly for younger generations. His ability to lead communities and share his knowledge has bled through his work as chair of the New South Wales Aboriginal Land Council. More recently, when the New South Wales government announced changes to the Aboriginal Land Rights Act, he rallied together Aboriginal land councils from across the state to protest the changes. Ray has always been a strong advocate for land rights and continues to be a staunch leader today. He is part two of my conversation.

0: conversation with Ray Kelly, looking at the future of the Land Rights Act in New South Wales. I was going to ask you that before we get on to the current proposed changes. I was interested to hear from your perspective what you think are some of the wins or the benefits that have flowed to Aboriginal people in New South Wales from the Aboriginal Land Rights Act. As you say, was implemented in 1983, along with the Northern Territory regime, has been one of the longest running and the strongest in many ways, and it does have a very strong representative structure through our local land councils and the state. But just from your experience, what would you highlight as some of the achievements of the scheme?
1: I would say the fact that we've still got a very strong cultural presence, that we are still able to project our sense of sovereignty, that there is still unfinished business to do. Many of our land councils at times have fallen over, and yet they've resurrected themselves. They've picked themselves up out of the dust. I think that shows resilience, and I think that that's an important thing. Obviously, we've been able to accumulate some land across the state. Yet when we start to think about how much land that is compared to what is available or what once belonged to all of us, it's only a pittance. But I think that we can continue to grow and become a strong network. The fact that, when we saw in this recent bill, and I know we're going to get to that conversation in a minute, but the strength of the network that came together to join forces to say, you know, we're united in this resistance of you wanting to change the rules around us, and we're not going to take it. And so for me, I think those are some of the real strengths. Obviously, in some of the smaller communities, some of those communities have to do everything. They're a one-stop for everything. And so we actually appreciate those smaller communities who don't have the allied services like health and medical, and housing and, a broad range of other things. So they do it all. And so we're in awe of those smaller communities because they have to do everything on the same amount of money that we're providing to everybody else. So for me, it's resilience. For me, it's about this determination to keep fighting regardless of the challenges, because there are many. But we've raised a voice. We continue to raise a voice, and we're continuing to hold this government and governments to account. We're saying there is unfinished business. Now, whether we go down the line of treaty or whether we go down the line of local compacts, that's not for me to decide, but I'm here to support the Land Council's voice and to advocate where I can.
0: And let's now turn to the proposed changes. Can you talk us through, for people who haven't been following, what was proposed by the government and then what the objections are? Why have the land councils come together to criticise what the government's proposing?
1: So when we start to think about, just to give clarity, the changes to the Crown Lands Act is the place where we apply for unused and unwanted Crown land. So we can make an application under the Aboriginal Land Rights Act 1983 for that land to be determined by the Crown that it's unused and unwanted, and it should be then passed on to each of the local land councils. Now, when that land comes to us, it comes unencumbered mostly, or maybe it might have some contamination issues, but it comes unencumbered. It's actually Crown land. Sorry, it's a freehold title that allows our people to either sell it or invest maybe through some development. So it is a really good act that allows for us to have, some cash at the bank or some some dollars to do some of the things that we want to do in our communities. Now, what the Minister for Crown Lands did, I think it was in July this year, was introduced a bill through the upper house whereby he wanted to make some changes. What we see are a number of amendment bills that we disliked and we totally reject, and we continue to totally reject those. One of those would have been the ability for that minister into the future to make retrospective decisions and to validate leases on some of those parcels of land. Now, obviously, it's been the poor administration of the Crown Lands Department that has failed to uphold these leases, or there may have been occasions when the land was not wanted by one group or another. And so what we're saying, at a point in time, if we make a claim at that time when that land is not wanted or is not being used appropriately, we have every right to claim it. Now, what the minister is actually suggesting right now is that if he makes an umpire call and then looks at the historical material and goes, you know, they probably still wanted it anyway. Well, that's not our business. We're not into that. That shouldn't be our role. Our role should be to claim the land because it was made available, or it should have been available, or it should have been appropriate to claim, and therefore it should be by rights. If there are no impediments, it should be passed to the local land councils.
0: And just to be clear for people who don't understand that, as you've said, Crown land can only be claimed if it's not being used or isn't needed for any other essential purpose, and that means things from everything from conservation to housing. So this is really land that isn't needed for anything else. And as you say, it's been a scheme that's allowed Aboriginal people to get that land in freehold, which means that they can use it for a range of things, whether that's cultural or whether it's for economic development. What kind of consultation was done with the Land Council about this change?
1: At the point of us finding out that the bill had passed, absolutely nothing with the New South Wales Aboriginal Land Council, nor any of the land councils that we have been working with. Now, we understand that the minister has had conversations with a couple of other agencies. I'm not going to call them out here right now because that's not what's important. What's important is that the broader network came together and said, we're not having conversations or consultations in this manner. It was false and misleading to say that we were consulted, because we weren't. The bill was passed through the upper house late at night, whilst most members were either on their way home or at home. We just thought that was quite deceitful. We've called the minister out on that, Minister Camber. We've called him out on that, and we've said to him, look, what you've done is you're creating bad law. You're creating bad law by taking away the ability of our network to apply the Aboriginal Land Rights Act. We could have been quite easily worked through. The minister still has the ability to make good to determine that some of those pieces of land, were wanted for essential purposes and was lawfully occupied. But if it wasn't, you can't pretend that it was.
0: What is it that you would like to see happen, given what's already taken place? But how do you see a pathway through to resolving this issue? What would you like to see happen?
1: Oh, it can only ever be a proper negotiation. It can only ever be a proper negotiation. So my hope is that the minister will fail to get the numbers. My hope is that there'll be enough community support and enough community action against the current Labor government for them to realise that this is not good, this is inappropriate, and it shouldn't be done. We hope that what they will do is hold through this year, and then give us the opportunity to sit down and have real conversations with the Minister, have real conversations with the Crown Lands Department. Let's work through this thing and let's give everybody a fair share, because at this stage, all we're getting is the smaller bits of land. They have no problem any of the land out over the sandstone corridor. It's all of this important, valuable land on the East Coast. However, I would imagine there's going to be parcels of land over the sandstone corridor that will also be impacted. So what we're saying is this: you can still have this if you want to build a proper negotiation and a proper consultation. You can tell us that. Your surf life-saving clubs, maybe there's an arrangement that can already be had. And we've got examples where relationships have been maintained when people have been granted land that they've continued to have leases with third parties. And so it can continue to be the same way. It doesn't have to change. We just think it was... due to the fact that we were not consulted, due to the fact that we've not had, a proper consultation process, we've fought and we've argued and we've forced the government to sit and have conversations with us. But it's it's one element of the government. So, what does the Minns government really want to do about this? Do you really want to go down this line and then have us? Have us on the streets again? Is that what they really want? To some degree, it's been a great thing for us because it's allowed us to come out of isolation. But we've got to now work through more of that. We've got to continue to work with the membership and also to take each of the government departments to task.
0: There's no doubt that there's a lot of responsibility with the role that you have as chair, and I think the sorts of political fights that you're describing now are really highlight just how important the role is, how important the advocacy is, and what's at stake. Through all of that, how do you keep yourself grounded? What keeps you strong?
1: Grandchildren. Absolutely, it's grandchildren, but it's not just... It's not just my direct grandchildren, it's young people. It allows me to retrospectively go, mulang, wala, boo, when I was a young bala. When I was a young person, who was advocating for us then? Well, this was the start of that political space for me, was from the 1970s onwards. So I had people advocating for me. So it makes it easier for me to feel comfortable around, either what I'm doing or what our council are doing. And we collectively talk about this stuff all the time about, the old people fought and, we stand on the shoulders of giants. And to some degree, what we're saying is that we're just a part of the continuum. We'll continue to fight the same fight, and because there is no other issue to deal with other than to talk about disparity and then the lack of opportunity that what our land at this stage is being able to deliver to us, or the fact that governments are servicing us in a certain way, that they have a plan for our future. Their plan cannot be without us. And that's been the challenge of trying to help people understand that anything created at a national level or at a state level and then transferred to the community doesn't always fit that local community. But to clarify, what keeps me grounded is the fact that I'm part of the continuum. I was a child and a young person at a start time when people were fighting for me. And I'm just doing it for the young people today.
0: When you think back to where things were when you were growing up in the little camp outside of Armidale to what you're seeing now is possible at the national level, what's been achieved through things like the advocacy for land rights, what's being achieved through the revitalisation of language and young people speaking that now. What are your reflections on the things that you think that have improved over your lifetime?
1: It's this sense of identity for me. It's been my sense of identity. I certainly know where I come from. I certainly have knowledge of my ancestors through stories of the old people talking about people, events and places. But when I talk about identity, I talk about this sense of not just pride of culture and heritage, but this intuition that says to me there's more here to be found. And that to me is the key going forward. Particularly, it's not just in language, but language is a really important opportunity for us here to build this sense of historical struggle. We have particular sites everywhere in this country where there is a story to be found. Whether it's that intangible thing that we have to think about. What does it mean to have had this place of gathering? And then what do I do with it? So for me, it goes to the heart of my cultural essence, but it also allows me to be an intellectual freedom rider. And that's what we need to have. We need to be able to, and not just call things out because you're angry and you're frustrated and you can't make sense of things. But when things do make sense to you, when things do, when you see a relationship or the possibility of a relationship, then those things need to be pushed and examined so that we can work out what has really happened to us. Colonization, whether we call it that or whether we call it, the oppression of the crown. The old people used to call them Yamangalin, which meant that they had hard hands. These were the police in the time. They called them hard hands. So when we start to think about how all of those years of oppression have come to us, they've injured us. Colonization has injured us beyond sometimes words. But to get freedom from that, to get out of that, I think it was Bob Marley's thing, free yourself from, what is it? What was the line? I can't think. Free yourself. None of us can. Yeah, sounds like that. But those are the sorts of things that have struck with me over the years,
0: I love the idea of intellectual freedom riders, and it reminds me, Ray, of how much I love listening to you talk, how much I've admired what you've achieved over the years. That you do always make us think more deeply and to reflect on the things around us in a way and think about them differently. And I really appreciate you taking the time with us on Speaking Out to share a bit about your journey, a bit about your leadership, but also to inform us of the very important fight that's going on at the moment around land rights in New South Wales. Thank you so much.
1: All right, Marissa. Thank you. We'll see you all again and hear from you all again.
0: Yes, thanks. Bye.
1: Bye-bye, mate. Thank you.
0: That was my conversation with Chair of the New South Wales Aboriginal Land Council, Dr. Ray Kelly. I've been waiting to have him on the show for a long time now, so it's great to be finally able to pin him down. I hope you enjoyed our conversation as much as I did.
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0: Each fortnight, Flash Black will replay some moments that have left a mark on First Nations history. Tasha James from the ABC Archives will take you back in time, bringing the past into the present, one remarkable story at a time. This week's Flash Black takes you back to the Wavehill Walk-Off, exploring what led up to the iconic moment that brought together a Prime Minister and a Gurindji leader.
4: Hand to you these deeds as proof in Australian law. that these lands belong to the Wurundjeri people.
5: We all know the iconic moment. Gough Whitlam stands beside Gurindji elder Vincent Lingiari.

0: furry and takes a handful of soil and pours it slowly into the hands of Vincent. It was a simple gesture, but in that moment, that handful of Gurindji soil represented something much bigger. Land, justice, and the long fight for Aboriginal land rights in Australia. I'm Tasha James, a proud Wiradjuri woman and manager of Indigenous collections and community access in the ABC Archives. And this is Flash Black, where history comes alive through the moments, voices, and stories that continue to shape our country. Today, we're travelling back to Wave Hill Cattle Station in the Northern Territory. It's August 1966, and the Gurindji people have had enough.
1: These Aboriginal stockmen are on strike. They walked off the job over a month ago. Their wives, children, and relatives went with them. This is the Wave Hill mob.
0: In the 1960s, the Aboriginal land rights movement was gaining traction. Indigenous leaders across the country were speaking out against the mistreatment of Indigenous people, fighting for equality and demanding something that should never have been taken from them, their land. And at Wave Hill, one man was about to take a stand against one of the largest cattle stations in the world. His name was Vincent Lingiari.
2: And Mr. Morris come along. He said, "Hey, you're stealing another man's country." "Oh, yes." "That's all right." And I said, "Well, what was before the bestie born and I born?" I said, "That was a black fella country."
0: For generations, his people, the Gurindji, lived and cared for their country well before their traditional lands were taken over for pastoral use. And the British company Vesti Brothers ran the Wave Hill station. Vincent Lingiari had worked there himself since the age of 12. He couldn't read or write, and English was his second language. Despite that, he was a respected elder amongst the Gurindji and the Maljan people and understood exactly how they were being mistreated. They were living and working on their own lands in harsh conditions, receiving rations of food, tea and tobacco as their wages, and denied rights over the land that had always been theirs. Vincent saw the inequality of the situation and tried to change things. He approached the station manager asking for better pay and working conditions for the Aboriginal stockmen. They refused. So he made a decision. If they wouldn't listen, the Gurindji would walk. On the 23rd of August 1966, 200 Gurindji workers, their families and others, walk off Wave Hill Station. And at the centre of the movement was Vincent Lingiari.
2: "I'm going to do with the land. Well, I do something about it. If I get cattle, if I get a horse, I might grow a bit bigger. I might start something else more. And if I get the land, someone give me the land, well, that's all right. And people can be working well."
3: What made you and the others here decide that suddenly now you want your land and your cattle when you'd been working for Wave Hill for years? Why did you suddenly decide to do this?
2: "Oh, well, we always get sick and tired for howling and robbing other men's, you know, white people stick to the white Aboriginal wife and make a lot of trouble about all that thing."
0: Walking off the station, going towards Dugaroo, also known as Wadi Creek, they established a community. And in doing so, they made a powerful statement. "This is our country."
1: A camp in the dry bed of the Victoria River, with little shade from 90-degree heat, dust and flies. Here in the vast outback, 600 miles south of Darwin, I listen to allegations of deprivation and inhumanity, of Aborigine claims that on some stations they live like dogs in huts they have to crawl into. Their food, salt beef and damper. Aboriginal

0: Leader Dexter Daniels wants wage equality now, not, as the court said, by December 1968.
1: Well, it's a long time to wait. I think we shouldn't wait. We want the money now.
2: You want the money now?
1: Yes, by 1968. Too long to wait.
2: So you want to break the law, in effect?
1: That's right.
2: You think you get all the Aborigines on your side?
1: Yes.
3: What began as a protest for low wages and terrible working conditions became something much bigger. An almost decade-year-long campaign for land, dignity and self-determination. The Gurindji refused to give up. They were joined by the trade unions, Aboriginal activists and supporters from across the country. People took to the streets, marched, raised money and demanded that the Gurindji be given their land back.
4: Well, I think that he's in a position where he can do something for Aboriginal people, and we certainly support him, and we hope that he can do something in a positive manner. No more promises, but really positive action.
5: It's about time they woke up themselves and given us a chance to see what we can do and we can't do. You know, a chance, just a small chance, man. There's only one block. We only want one block out of tens of thousands of acres around here. Just a chance. That's all we really need. Now I reckon we can really whip it.
3: And while the Gurindji continued their fight at Dugaroo, Australia kept changing around them. During that time, there were two federal government elections and five different Australian prime ministers. But Gurindji stayed, and they kept demanding recognition of something they had known all along. Their country was theirs. In 1975, the Australian government formally handed back leasehold title to part of Gurindji's traditional lands. The impact of the Wave Hill walk-off reached far beyond the lands of the Gurindji. Vincent Lingiari, the walk-off, the years of resistance and fight to reclaim country helped put Aboriginal land rights into the national spotlight. And as Paul Kelly and Kev Carmody once said, from little things, big things grow. I'm Tasha James and that was your fortnightly Flash Black.
6: That was your fortnightly flashback, looking at the story behind the Wave Hill walk-off and a pivotal moment in the land rights movement. Flashback is hosted by Tasha James and produced by Janaea Gibbs-Muir. That's the show for now. Join us again next time for more stories from across Indigenous Australia. Speaking Out is produced by Janaea Gibbs-Muir. Our senior producer is Jay McAllister. And as always, you can find us on social media via ABC Indigenous and on ABC Listen, along with our titter show Away, hosted by the fabulous Rudy Bremer. This week, she chats with the latest inductee into the Logies Hall of Fame, Deb Mailman. Deb is the first ever Aboriginal person to be inducted, so deserved, and another way in which she's been a trailblazer in the industry. I'm Larissa Berendt, and this is Speaking Out.
7: One of Australia's most recognisable broadcasters is facing the biggest battle of his life. Alan Jones has pleaded not guilty to multiple historical sexual assault charges, and now the case is before the courts.
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7: As witnesses step into the box and the evidence unfolds, the Case Of podcast will be your eyes and ears inside the courtroom. 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
9: It is my extraordinary privilege to welcome into the Logies Hall of Fame, Deborah Mailman.
10: Away is up next, and tonight, Deb Mailman discusses her history-making induction into the Logies Hall of Fame and why she doesn't necessarily have any dream roles to play. Plus, Rachel Perkins unpacks some of the key insights into the recently published Screen Currency Report from Screen Australia. But right now, it's news time.
11: ABC News with Andrew Kaloupas. The Home Affairs Minister says it's in the national interest for all states and territories to join the federal government.

0: in the years following Port Arthur, that different jurisdictions will make their own decisions as well.
1: The federal opposition says it remains opposed to the national gun buyback. Opposition leader Angus Taylor says it's not the right approach.
2: We have a Royal Commission running on anti-Semitism, and that Royal Commission should be extended. Can I be clear about that? It should be extended because people who need to be heard haven't been heard yet.
1: Canadian Prime Minister Mark Carney says his government will match US tariffs dollar for dollar after a breakdown in trade talks. Jono Wakeley has more.
3: Both sides had been engaged in intense talks since July after US President Donald Trump threatened to impose a 50% levy on nearly $28 billion worth of Canadian imports. Trump had temporarily paused those tariffs earlier in the week, but minutes before a deadline for negotiations came, both sides said the talks had fallen through. The Canadian side cited unreasonable last-minute changes to terms agreed to earlier this week, while Washington struck a similar tone, claiming Ottawa had made new demands and walked back earlier commitments. The breakdown in talks marks a significant shift in tone from earlier in the week when both US and Canadian officials sounded optimistic.
1: Ukraine's military says it's hit one of Russia's biggest oil refineries around 1,000 kilometres from their shared border. The complex is near the city of Samara on the Volga River. With more, the BBC's Joe Inwood.
4: Kyiv has said products produced there are used in Russia's war effort. But the strikes are also about bringing the consequences of the conflict home to ordinary Russians. The country, normally a major exporter of petrochemicals, is suffering severe fuel shortages, with queues reported at petrol stations. The strategy is to deepen the political as well as economic pressure on the Kremlin, something that has so far failed to bring them to the negotiating table.
1: A teenage boy has been charged over the alleged stabbing of another teenager on the New South Wales Central Coast. Emergency services were called to Terrigal just before 10 o'clock Friday night, where a 15-year-old boy was found with a stab wound. He was taken to Gosford Hospital, where he remains in a critical condition. Another 15-year-old boy was arrested at Gosford Police Station Saturday afternoon and charged with wounding a person with intent to cause grievous bodily harm. He's been refused bail and will face Children's Court on Sunday. Victoria's Armed Crime Squad is investigating whether a drive-by shooting at a cafe in Melbourne's Inner West is connected to the wounding of an alleged crime boss at his home nearby. Here's Yvette Gray.
5: Police say a man was shot outside a cafe in Altona North and the shooter fled the scene in a vehicle. The victim was taken to hospital with non-life-threatening injuries. No arrests have been made. Forensic police could be seen examining bullet holes in the window of the cafe and surrounding walls. Detectives are investigating whether the incident is linked to the shooting of gangland boss Fadi Hadara at his Altona North home last Sunday night, which left him with critical injuries. Separately, in March, a man was shot in the arm at the same cafe, which investigators said at the time was linked to the illicit tobacco trade.
1: British police say seven people, including two officers, have died in a car crash in northeast England, where a vehicle heading the wrong way down a major road hit a marked police car. They say all occupants of the two vehicles were killed in the collision east of Middlesbrough. Police are investigating the circumstances of the crash amid speculation that the vehicle was deliberately travelling the wrong way in order to get social media likes after a similar collision in Ireland. The Indonesian President Prabowo Subianto has ordered the deployment of additional troops and helicopters to contain raging forest fires on Borneo that have triggered widespread haze. 1,500 troops and six helicopters will be deployed to the island, which is home to pristine rainforests and vast plantations. An estimated 500 square kilometres has been burned so far. ABC News.
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7: Deb Melman is already one of the most awarded actors in Logie's history, having won Most Outstanding Actress a record-breaking four times, Most Popular Actress, and Best Lead Actress. And last week, the gloriously transcendent performer added one more accolade to her name as she was inducted into the Logies Hall of Fame. Yama Malia, and welcome.

to Away, the home of Indigenous arts and culture on ABC Radio National. I'm Rudy Bremer, and coming up, you'll head to the Logies with Deb Melman to bask in Black excellence. Then Rachel Perkins discusses the value of the film and television industry in the wake of a new report about screen currency published by Screen Australia. Plus, language legend Lavinia Nupaljari Heffernan shares a Pintabi Luritja idiom. So stay with me here on Away.

0: about being here tonight?
1: This is my first Logies. I have wanted to attend these awards since I was a small child. So this is one of those pinch myself, dream come true kind of moments.
2: I think that's Ray Johnson, Gamilaroi woman and the host of Radio National's Download This Show. And she's standing with me on the edge of the red carpet at the Logies, also known as Australian TV's Night of Nights. Ray is here because she's one of the plethora of First Nations nominees. She's the co-host of The Secret DNA of Us, which was nominated for Best Factual or Documentary Program. So I asked Ray how likely it is that we could find some familial connections in the room.
1: Oh, look, I reckon it's a high chance. Well, I know that Brad, our family history expert on the show, is related to Richard Wilkins. So there'll probably be a connection there. But I think if we did a mass DNA testing of every one of the Logies, there would probably be a lot more connections than people realise. That's a definite.
2: And that's to say nothing of the black excellence filling the room. From Luke Carroll to Eloise Hart and Lila Maguire, from Hunter Page Lashard to Miranda Tapsell and Wayne Blair.
3: It's historical tonight.
4: Yeah.
3: It truly is, when you think about it. And the facts are there. It's you know, we're storytellers for many thousands of years, as we know that. And this is our country, and we are ancient people telling our ancient stories, but just in a new form.
5: How are you feeling about being at the Logies?
6: I feel happy, proud, and shocked.
7: It's felt so surreal because I've wanted to be an actor since I was this age, much younger. And so the fact that, you know, when I got their message saying you've been nominated for two Logies, I, you know, started screaming and jumping up and down. There were some tears that started when I realised how many Mob had been nominated. I was like, oh my God, look at us go!
8: You know, the fact that all of us are on different shows, you know, it's not the fact that we're on the same Indigenous show, we're all on different shows. So, like, even that's a big thing in itself. Yeah, I think we're just in a... It's only getting better. It's only getting better.
9: Well, it's massive tonight. Deb's inducted in the Hall of Fame. Lila's nominated for Goolagong. Tully, Narpal, Mark Cole Smith. Like, it's a blackout. Absolute blackout. Yeah.
10: It's a beautiful night. Like, it's just great. And to be here with Mystery Road Origin and Goolagong and now Deb Mailman. Hello. Yeah, I can't wait to see Deb tonight. It's just one of those nights. You wish she could bring a few other Mob here, you know?
2: And to Wayne's point, it's truly a historic night because along with the many, many Mob nominated for awards, Deb Mailman became the first ever Aboriginal person inducted into the Logies Hall of Fame. Just a few days prior to the ceremony, I had the absolute joy of speaking with Deb about her upcoming honour. And in true Deb style, she was incredibly humble and generous in the face of it.
11: Oh my God, Rudy, this means everything. It's an enormous honour. And sorry, I'm getting a bit emotional. Like, it's sort of, I'm going through waves of thoughts and emotions all around it. But I think for me and for our Mob, I think, you know, this isn't just a recognition for me. Mm. You know, I think it's a recognition that comes with everyone who'd gone before me who, you know, who changed things for someone like me to be doing the work that I'm doing.
2: Because I was taking a look and I realised you're the first ever Aboriginal person to be inducted. Yeah. That's, uh-huh. What, uh-huh. What do
11: and
2: you
11: I think
2: that
11: I'm
2: says?
11: The only, like, fourth or fifth woman?
2: Sixth
11: woman, yeah. So, yeah, you know, that's, I mean, times are changing, thankfully. But, I mean, it's 2026, all right? To be the first is a bit, yeah, that's long overdue, not just for me, for anyone in this industry, for a person of colour to be acknowledged in this way.
2: What do you think it says about the Australian screen industry?
11: Oh, that for a very, very long time, you know, there were a lot of people that were shut away from that part of it. And so obviously that's changed because when you look over the last 10 to 20 years of the work that's been happening in the industry and where the most exciting storytelling is coming from, which is from Aboriginal and Torres Strait Islander sector, and looking at the sort of skill that's there that has been sort of nurtured over many, many, many, many, you know, a long time to get to the point where we have so many of our mob doing incredible work. That difference had to happen, and it's great that it is happening and it's just getting stronger and stronger, but it does paint a certain picture when you look at the sort of being the first, you know, Aboriginal woman or person of colour to receive this recognition. It does paint a much bigger picture of not just in our industry but as a country as a whole.
0: Yeah. Deb, I know that you won your first Logie in 2002 for Secret Life of Us. Tell me a little about that role and what it meant to your career at the time.
11: I loved Secret Life of Us, and I just have nothing but wonderful memories around that time and that experience, because that really gave me my training in front of camera. And to be landed with such a great role such as Kelly, to be working with the people that I was working with, and to have the storylines that at the time were really quite relatable. You know, we were all roughly around the same age. It was such a big new adventure for me, and I just loved every moment of it, but it certainly sort of introduced me to the art of filmmaking. And then, you know, from that beginning, you know, meeting people in the industry who have become lifelong friends and collaborators. And so that was the beginning of, I wouldn't say the beginning, I mean, because I had, you know, I was working in theatre prior to that for a while. So, but in terms of that sort of film and television industry, and sort of that was my first real sort of foot into the industry, and it was really, I don't know, it was to be supported in the way that I have been right from the go-get has been, you know, really important to me.
0: Your other Logies have been for Mabo, Redfern Now, and most recently the final season of Total Control. What does it mean to you to have been able to continue to bring Black-led stories to the screen?
11: It means everything to me, and it's where a lot of my work has gravitated towards in terms of working with my own mob and telling stories that matter to me and to my family and to many communities around the country. You know, that's, again, going back to that sort of first thought around, well, our voices weren't there. And so now to be part of that canon of storytelling that shows the breadth and diversity and dynamics of who we are as people and our culture and what our stories are, and to be a part of that means everything to me.
0: When I've been thinking about you receiving this honour, it is one of the many ways that you've been marked as a trailblazer. But who have been the trailblazers for you?
11: I think I look to the people who have gone before me and who have made all this possible, people like Aunty Justine Saunders, who was doing it well before, you know, I was even on the scene, and people like Kylie Belling and Uncle Bob Mazza, Uncle Gary Foley, you know, they were instrumental in providing opportunities that are there for me now. So they're the trailblazers for me. And for even people who, you know, in our communities, our leaders who have just been tirelessly advocating on our behalf for just the basic human rights, you know what I mean, of who we are as communities. So they're the people I look up to. They're the people that I have to thank, because they fought the hard fight.
0: Yeah. This year's event feels like a celebration of Black excellence. There are so many other Indigenous nominees and Black-led stories in the running.
11: How exciting is it? It's brilliant. It's brilliant.
0: What does it mean to you to be entering into the Hall of Fame in this particular year with that Black excellence surrounding you?
11: It means everything, because it means there's going to be mob in the room. And that, you know, it's going to be a real joy to have that in that energy, to know that everyone else is being celebrated along with me. Like, that speaks volumes to me, and it just, the feeling is just, it's just a big warm hug. But it's so exciting to have that many of our, you know, actors be acknowledged in this way, you know, which demonstrates absolutely their excellence in their craft. So it's great to be part of that on Sunday night, and to have you know, some of these people, you know, like Rob Collins, one of my closest friends, that, you know, and have Hunter there as well, and Mark Cole Smith, and, you know, it's just, it's exciting. It's really exciting and just brilliant. Mm. And, yeah, you know, we're all going to celebrate together.
0: Actually, can you take me back to the moment you found out that you were you were getting this?
11: So I've known for a little while, so I've had to keep it very, very close to my chest. And I haven't, you know, it's only now that I'm starting to just be able to just to actually own it, if that makes sense. Because it was an email and I didn't really look at the email properly, to be honest, because I'm terrible at email. Anyone will tell you that. I just sort of look at things and I see the headlines and I don't really do much part of it. So it took me a couple of days to actually go, hang on, what is this about? And I was just like completely blown away. I actually all had to go, sorry, they... And so I had all like millions of thoughts going in my head. It's like, are they sure? Are they got, you know, really? Me? Why? And then why me? Da-da-da. All that, you know... gymnastics going on in my brain until, you know, so it took me some time to actually understand what that actually meant. And then I got a bit emotional. But, yeah, it seemed like years in my head to finally understand, for it to land. But, you know, it was only just like going, oh my God. I didn't quite know what to do with it, to be honest.
0: I don't know a way to ask this that doesn't sound rude, and I don't mean it to, but, like, why do you think it's you?
11: I'm not very good at...
0: like selling yourself?
11: Yes. Yes, that's exactly what it is. I mean, because my whole work has always been collaboration and part of something, and I've never seen it anything else. And to sort of be separated in this way, that's what I struggle with a bit, because it's like, well, nah, it's not just me. Like, every job I've ever done was, you know, because that person wrote that story, that person shot it, that person found the money. So that's where my sort of, that's how I'm wired. So it is, I do find it very difficult to lean into it a bit, but having said that, I'm leaning into it now. It's not that I don't know why. I take advantage of the opportunity that's in front of me, but I'm no different to anyone else who's done that. So it's hard.
0: What kind of Australian TV would you like to see more of? Like, what's a dream role?
11: You know what? I don't have a dream role. I'd rather see, I'm really curious to see what the next generation of artists are going to bring to the screen. That's what I'm more excited about. And I'd love to see, which has already been happening for some time now, but the exploration of genre in storytelling for our mob. Mm. You know, having that whole breadth of opportunity that so many other people outside of us had. So I'd love to see what the next thing is going to be for this industry and for those young voices to come through and, you know, to see our writers, our directors, our young actors. You know, I think that's what I can't wait to see. I don't have any

0: thing that I want to do in particular. If I still get the chance to work with the likes of Rachel Perkins and Warwick Thornton and, you know, all these people that I've had the absolute gift of working with and still get a job, you know, and I'm still working and still finding really interesting work, that's enough for me.
1: How did you know that you wanted to be an actor?
0: It wasn't a light bulb moment. I think it was a gradual realisation because I didn't want to be an actor. So I chose speech and drama as a subject back in the day in high school because I didn't want to do business principles. I was not academic in any way, you know, as an average sort of student, but there were certain things I was like, yeah, I don't think that's for me. So when you're doing in your subject selection, it's like drama. That sounds like a bit of fun. We'll see what that's about. And, you know, I had two really great teachers throughout high school and it was just a lot of fun. But even then I wasn't thinking I was going to be an actor because I didn't think it could be a job or a career. And it wasn't until high school, senior year, that my teacher at the time, she said, Deb, if you're really interested in this, because I was doing a whole bunch of Estedfords at the time and really loving that idea. I don't know what the idea is. It's more a feeling. I just, because it gave me self-confidence doing work like this, you know, being in the classroom. I loved the play around the subject, being stupid and silly and not being judged for it or judged by it. And there's a freedom in the craft of it that started to talk to me, if that makes sense.
1: Yeah. And so because you have definitely become a role model for so many up-and-coming black fellas who want to be in the arts. First off, how does that sit with you? Well, first off, how does that sit with you to be in that space of role model?
0: Look, I think if my story and my work inspires others, then that's brilliant. You know, I'll own that. That's really lovely because, you know, because, you know, when you look at 50 years ago or how long ago it was, you know, I love that I can be, and it's not just me because, you know, there's people like Leah Purcell, you know, Rachel Perkins, a whole bunch of us who sort of grew up professionally together who've now sort of come to be in that generation of people going, oh, they did this, maybe I can do that. Like, I'm part of that community that, you know, and I'm really proud of that. I'm really proud that I'm still doing what I'm doing and that I've been part of, you know, this group of artists who've led by example.
1: And then, yeah, if you do have a message for the people coming. I know you thought you got away from it.
0: You got 100% back yourself. You got to really want to do it. You know, because it's a really hard industry and there are no shortcuts in this industry, to be honest. I think try and find your people, surround yourself with that support system, because that's certainly what got me through every sort of step of the way of just, you know, finding people who, you know, cared for me, looked after me, were interested in me, but also challenged me to sort of, you know, think a bit outside of the box to see what other skills in the industry are there too. You know, that's the great thing. You see so many artists now sort of being writers, directors, producers. So I think that should be a really strong consideration for anyone coming into the industry because, you know, nothing's guaranteed. Always have a plan if the first one doesn't work. Always have plan B.
1: Yeah. What does Monday look like for you? So, like, obviously Sunday night is going to be all the celebrations, all the glitz and glamour. What does Monday look like?
0: Monday morning I'm down to the gym.
1: Oh, really?
0: Yeah. Yeah.
1: Straight
0: that's
1: back to
0: my,
1: normal
0: that's
1: life.
0: My, that, it's non-negotiable. That's my thing I do every day. That's as far as I thought. It's like my sanctuary. It's my sort of place of calm.

0: and then be with my furry kids.
1: Mm.
0: You know, Ollie will be at school, my youngest boy. I'll probably just, you know, go to the gym, come back, have a good breakfast, sit on the couch with my dog and my cat, cuddle them for a little bit, probably play some stupid game on iPad for a little bit to distract myself from everything. If the sun's out, find a bit of patch of sunshine and sit in there for a bit, have my cup of tea. Actually, the first thing I'll do is have my cup of tea.
1: Yep.
0: I can't start the day without it. I need my cup of tea.
1: Oh, gorgeous. Is there...
0: I lead an exciting life, Rudy.
1: Listen, I think that sounds like a lovely day.
0: And then I'll check on my plants to see if any of them needs to be watered.
1: That's it. Oh.
0: And then probably washing will be waiting for me. So it'll just be a combination of, so it'll be first thing is a cup of tea.
1: Yeah.
0: Gym, see what health work needs to be done, do the washing, cuddle my pets, my furry kids, and then I'll leave the afternoon open for... Who knows?
1: Just in case a party pops up.
0: I doubt that. I'm not a party girl. No, not anymore.
1: Right. You're right.
0: No, I'm a bit worried that I'm going to be awake by the time this ceremony finishes.
1: Yes.
0: I'm usually in bed by like 9:30, so I'm going to have to keep myself awake.
1: Is there anything else that you would like to say or to talk about?
0: Yeah, when I do take a step back, I understand this is an enormous, incredible honour, and I'm still getting my head around it. And I think I'm looking forward to the night, looking forward to seeing all our celebrating our brothers and sisters who are nominated for the night.
1: Mm.
0: I got my hubby coming with me, so that'll be good. I don't know. It's an incredible honour, and I know that it is. I share this with so many people, and I acknowledge the strength of our cultures and our peoples, and I'm going to be standing up on that stage. So I get emotional, very proud.
1: Oh, I'm so proud and so excited to see you stand up on that stage on Sunday night.
0: I'll be standing with all the mob. I'll be up there.
1: Yeah.
0: I'll be holding everyone with me.
1: Deb Mailman really did hold everyone with her when she took to the stage at the Logies for her Hall of Fame induction. And of course, just moments before this momentous occasion, Lila Maguire won Most Popular New Talent for her role as Yvonne Goolagong Cawley, and Goolagong took home Best Miniseries. It created a gorgeous back-to-back-to-back moment of black excellence that was incredible to watch. Congratulations to all the nominees and winners, including Andrew Denton and A Country Practice, two more inductees into the Hall of Fame alongside Deb. You're listening to Away with me, Rudy Bremer, and in just a moment, Screen Australia's Director of First Nations Strategy will join me to discuss a new report about the value of the film and television sector. But first, this is Bumpy with Cozy Comfy.

0: Cozy Comfy there by Noongar singer-songwriter Bumpy. The Logies Hall of Fame tell Australians television history. But what's the screen industry's present? How do people engage with Australian television and film, or even digital games? And how is that local content created, financed, and made available? These are some of the questions Screen Australia has been looking into for their latest report on the value of the Australian screen industry. Published in the last couple of days, Screen Currency brings together 5 reports and supporting case studies to take the sector's temperature and better understand what's working, what's not, and why. Rachel Perkins is the newly appointed Director of First Nations Strategy at Screen Australia, and she joined me in the Away studio to unpack some of the key findings. Starting with the idea that what we watch can help develop a stronger sense of social cohesion, build empathy, and create a shared understanding of life experiences and identity.
1: Screen Currency is really important. It's the first deep research that we've had in the last 10 years. So

0: is giving us a whole lot of findings that we can really build on, but it gives us some foundational information. And as you say, this evidence that our storytelling makes a difference, that it can support social cohesion, that people are impacted by it, people value it. That's things that we have speculated on and thought that maybe this is what it's doing, but we've never had the evidence base. And so this is really important for us because it really gives people who are the decision makers an opportunity to say, here's the evidence base. We know this is the case. Now, where do we take this from here? So for First Nations storytellers in ABC, for instance, in radio, in television, all across the country, people who work in media, this is a really landmark study.
1: The report notes that the concept of value raises some really important questions around value to whom and what value actually means. Do you want to tell me a little bit more about that?
0: Yeah, well, the study did a number of things, but it worked with different groups of people in different demographics. So that's important. So we had a cohort of First Nations people who acted as a focus group. And so we've got the statistics of what they thought as compared to general Australians. So it was really good that Screen Currency has that perspective, strong First Nations perspective. So for instance, 74% of the First Nations responded said that Australian film and television fosters social cohesion by strengthening identity and belonging. So that's a big proportion. They also felt that their lives, voices and experience are best presented on screen in complex and credible ways, and that that was valuable to them. So, you know, we're seeing that there's a real value that First Nations people feel that screen stories connect them to their past and cultural heritage. 79% of First Nations people feel that. So for you and me, Rudy, that's good news, right? Because we're the people telling these stories, and so it's a validation that actually our work matters to our own people. But more than that, we know that it really matters to the broader of Australians who use our, you know, content to connect with each other and, importantly, understand about First Nations experiences and histories.
1: Mm. I did notice that your own series, First Australians, was actually used as a case study. That puts you in a very unique position as far as engaging with this report, in that as Director of First Nations Strategy at Screen Australia, as well as being one of the creatives behind First Australians, which was a case study used in this report, what was that experience like? What did you personally take away from it?
0: Yeah, so the Screen Currency is a project, this big data project. That began before I started working at Screen Australia, the organisation who commissioned it. That was, begun before I commenced with the organisation. And so then when I joined, they were like, oh, we want to use First Australians as a case study. And I thought, well, that'd be great, because that series, it was sort of a transforming documentary series in many ways, because there was nothing before that had sort of told that sweep of history and that sort of breadth and over that many episodes of a sort of historical documentary series. So it was interesting, therefore, to use it as a case study and see what it had done since it was made. And so they looked at the analysis of it, particularly in the educational sector, and they saw that it was probably the highest selling educational asset in the Indigenous space in the educational market. So what that tells us is that there is a great need for these sorts of educational resources in the curriculum, and that they are being used really readily by, you know, a whole lot of teachers for their students. And so I think that shows you, when you're looking at value, as you mentioned, we can really quantify that the content we make has value, that it is being used, and that it has what we call a long tail. That's the thing with Indigenous content, has a long tail. That means, you know, when you first started, it's still being used for ages after it's been produced, the long tail. And so it's still being used in schools more than a decade after it was created. And so when we're looking at value and I suppose taxpayer dollars, what we spend our money on, what we commission, we really want to know that we're

0: getting value for money and that it's making a difference. And screen currency tells us that it is.
1: Mm. Another thing that the screen currency report was able to show is the way that a series like First Australians has also benefited the people that worked on the program and their careers and the longevity of people's careers, because this did plant a seed that has bloomed, has flourished.
0: Yeah, that's right. I think that's a great aspect of the report, because taxpayers' dollars are spent, you know, on people like me who make content, people like you who work at the ABC. Like, as a country, we invest in these institutions to create content that tells us about the experience of being Australian and reflects that back to us, and we connect as Australians to this content. It resonates with us. But it also creates economic opportunities. As you say, it creates career paths. So both the First Australians and Mystery Road, which is also a case study in the Screen Currency Report, talks about the way that people come into those projects and then get basically a step up in their careers. So for me, for example, I was the director of the first series, television series of Mystery Road, after Ivan had done the feature film. I did the first television series, which was the first time I'd done a whole series. I'd done a couple of episodes of Redfern Now, but taking on the whole thing, six episodes, was a big, big step up for me. So, and since then, there's been a number of series, and we've seen, you know, new directors step in, new writers, DOPs, which is cinematographers, you know, the cameramen and women. And so it's just had this talent development, as well as actors. So I think that's also the value that we see coming through the Screen Currency Report. We see how it's creating economic opportunities for people, for careers, but also to have a voice, you know, giving voice to all these different talented people.
1: It feels really timely to be having this conversation, because about a week ago, the Logies were held. And, you know, this is Australian television's night of nights.
0: We
1: got to see just a plethora of Black nominees, including Lila McGuire, who took home Most Popular New Talent. We saw Goolagong take home Best Miniseries, the incomparable Deb Melman inducted into the Hall of Fame.
0: Yeah.
1: making her the first Aboriginal person to be given this honour. How do you see the health of the screen industry for First Nations people at the moment?
0: Well, I've been now around for a long time. I started in 1988 at a little place called CARMA, the Central Australian Aboriginal Media Association. And back then, no one really apart from us believed that, with few exceptions, believed that our stories were ever going to be valued by anyone, were ever going to really be watched by anyone. And, you know, they never thought they'd make money or rate. So that was 30 years ago. Now, thinking about the Logies, which I had the pleasure of being on Deb Mailman's table, I've got to say, you know, and I was looking around the room, and there was Wayne Blair there with Goolagong. There was Bunya there with Mystery Road and all the actors, the cast, Mark Cole Smith and others. There was Flying Doctors with Rob Collins as the lead. And that was unremarkable. That was completely unremarkable. It felt absolutely natural that they would all be there. That Goolagong won Best, you know, Most Popular Drama Series, written by Steve McGregor, directed by Wayne Blair, about Yvonne Corley Goolagong. It's the highest rating show ever on the ABC. Like, that's just like, oh, yeah. I mean, it's great, but isn't that great that now is the new normal for us, coming from such a place of, you know, no one caring to, like, we absolutely have our place at the tables in the mainstream of Australian film and television. And that hasn't been easy. That's been hard fought for by many people, but we have fought for it and we've earned our place, and now it's just natural for us to be there. And isn't that a wonderful thing? So I feel very positive about it. And in my role at Screen Australia, you know, I'm going to just build on all of that work. And I think that the Screen Currency Report really gives us the fundamentals to do that, because we know that, 7 out of 10

0: Australians agree that these screen stories connect them to Australia's past and cultural heritage and that they are valued. And that's a great thing.
1: It really is. And I guess just thinking about the audience perspective, the research reveals that 84% of Australians do agree that access to local screen content is important. Despite this, though, nearly two-thirds of Australians spend less than 30% of their viewing time on it. So there's clearly a disconnect that's happening. What do you think is that disconnect there?
0: Well, we put that in the category of what we call discoverability, right? So you sort of know it's out there, but when you're picking up the remote and you're so tired, which is me, at night, and you're like, oh, I just want to watch something, you know? And, you know, you can't necessarily go to that, find that content. That is a discoverability issue. So I think that the Screen Currency Report tells us that that's an issue, and it doesn't tell us necessarily how to solve it, but it tells us, okay, you make great content, we know people appreciate it, we know it's really important to them, so how do we get it to them? That's the question. How do they find it more easily? How do we get it to them? So I think that is now, that's the sort of leaping off stage for the next question that comes from this report. How do we get this content that Australians love so much to them more easily? And, you know, because there's just so much content now, isn't there?
1: Mm. Well, there is, but there is also a challenge in that I noticed, well, actually, I'm going to cite my sources here. My colleague, Hannah Story, noted that according to Screen Australia's latest drama report, Channel 7 and Channel 10 only made two dramas last year. Channel 9 made none. Here at the ABC, we did make 13. And then streaming services are also making local work. So Stan made 6, Netflix made 3. But that's within sort of the scope of what is being produced, that's still a fairly small number.
0: It is. I think that we know now that the streamers are commissioning more drama than anyone else. Mm-hmm. And they now have a content quota, if you like. That means that they have to spend money on Australian content. So that's a great win. And it's, you know, because we were all worried in the industry about ensuring that Australian stories were told on those platforms because they're such powerful platforms. So that's now embedded as in the legislation. We don't produce as much as is made in other countries like the US, for example. But when you compare us to other similar countries, we are producing a lot of content in relation to our population, you know. So it is getting more difficult at the moment to produce content. Everyone's talking about it in the marketplace that it's harder to get the international sales that you need to secure the deals. So it is getting more difficult, but the industry is always changing, you know, and it will continue to change. And I think for us as policymakers, we have to go with those changes, adapt to the circumstances, but at the heart of it, what we know is that Screen Currency tells us that, you know, 7 out of 10 Australians value this content. Interestingly, after watching something Australian, most of them will do something about it. They will either talk to their friends, they will act on it, they will do something. It triggers an action from them. So it's really engaging them. And so we know they value it. We know they're engaged. We know we have to do better to get them to find it. We know that for Indigenous people, screen content is very valuable indeed. So with all of this evidence now, we can say, okay, how do we build the future? Knowing that there'll always be challenges, knowing that there'll always be change. We've got this base level data. What does the future hold? So it's very exciting too.
1: What is one of the biggest changes you would like to see if you were to put your filmmaker hat on?
0: Oh, how long have we got? Can we go on for another hour? Is this like if I was the Minister for Communications and the Arts, what would I bring in? Well, there'd be the Aboriginal Broadcasting Corporation. No, I really think that we need more opportunities to build a pipeline of talent into our industry. you know, we need to widen the pool that's coming in. We've had, you know, a lot of the famous filmmakers that we now know have been doing it for 30 years, and we need to find ways to bring young people in. And I think there's an explosion of opportunities in, you know, micro dramas, you know, online content, direct to audience. I mean, it's just changing really fast. So I've got a number of things that I'm doing at Screen Australia: business planning, co-productions, producer attachments, an alliance across all of the, you know, state and territory agencies. There's so much we can do. So we probably don't have enough time to talk about all of the things I'd like to do. But I think the future is very bright.
1: Before I wrap up, in the interest of transparency, here at the ABC, the Indigenous Screen Division has recently lost our most senior executive to a redundancy. Personally, I'm concerned that this puts the ABC's capacity to commission quality First Nations content at risk. Would you care to comment?
0: Well, look, I don't know exactly, you know, the internal mechanisms of the ABC. And I think the commissioning editor who was here in that position made a massive contribution in the 10 years that they were here and created some great shows. And so congratulations to them for all their efforts. But we do know that Indigenous content is at the heart of the ABC. We have in Kim Williams a very dedicated chairman to Indigenous content, and we have a minister who has put in a policy of First Nations first across all of the arts and culture sector. So whilst there is change, I think that we are pretty much guaranteed that we have a place, Indigenous people have a place in the ABC, that sufficient resources must be and will be allocated to Indigenous content, because that is delivering on the government's commitment to First Nations first, and that First Nations people are at the heart of Australian culture. So whilst there's a change, I feel confident that the mandate that the government has given the ABC to meet will be delivered, and certainly we'll be looking at it very closely to ensure that that happens.
1: Rachel Perkins there. She was speaking with me about the Screen Currency Report, which examines what national and global audiences are watching and playing and what drives their decisions. The Screen Currency Report itself is available online, and I'll pop a link on Away's show page just in case you want to check it out for yourself. I also need to add, a spokesperson from the ABC says,
2: the proposal to create a First Nations content and strategy team is currently under consultation at the ABC. It is designed to bring together expertise, strengthen the First Nations representation, and enhance the visibility and impact of First Nations content across the ABC and our platforms.
1: The statement goes on to say,
2: a new First Nations commissioning editor, supported by the proposed head of First Nations content, will have dedicated responsibility for advocating for and progressing First Nations projects through Screen's established commissioning processes. The proposal reflects the ABC's ongoing commitment to ensuring First Nations stories and voices remain a visible and valued part of the organisation's content offering. This commitment is demonstrated through a current and ambitious pipeline of upcoming First Nations programs across multiple genres and platforms.
1: I'm Rudy Bremer. 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
17: My name is Lavinia Napaldari Heffernan, and I am from Papunya community. Well, my family is from Papunya community. I currently live in Mbandwa in Alice Springs. And the language I speak is Loritja Pindabi. And my languages are from Mbangari to Hasbluff, Papunya, Manlibi, Kintore and Kiwagora. And I currently work as an interpreter and a translator. I'm actually Ngāti certified interpreter in Pinda Pilaritja language. And I also work for the

0: Centre for Australian Languages and Linguistics at Bachelor College, and I also deliver training in First Nation languages. Okay, so my fourth word is another play on word, and it's called Runkarni or Runkarno. Runkarno. This word has many meanings, and it's also an idiom. So Runkarno means to throw something. For example, when you throw a pebble across the water and it skips. So you threw the rock and it skips along the water. So purlin runkarno. So you threw the rock across the water. Or the other one is when you throw a boomerang, like we don't have returning boomerangs where we are, and we don't want our returning boomerangs either. But when you throw that boomerang along the ground and it sort of skips, you're like runkarnin. So it's throwing. And the other meaning for runkarno is when you grind mangari, like the food, grinding it on the rock, the seeds. So that also means that as well. The fourth meaning is the idiom where you take off very fast. So bakara baro runkarno, like they got up and they took off really fast. So that is my fourth word, is runkarno. And I love that word because it has many meanings and it's also an idiom. Yuapala. This is Lavinia Napaljari Heffernan. Catch you next week. Thank you for listening.
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2: 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That's the show for this week. Thanks for your company. Away was produced on the lands of the Gadigal by Ruby Ritchie and me, Rudy Brummer. Technical production by Tim Jenkins. We'll have more Indigenous arts and culture for you next week on Radio National. But if you're in Melbourne or Sydney, you can catch Away live over the coming weeks. I'll be at the Wheeler Centre for Black and Bright Festival on Sunday the 6th of September. And then on Saturday the 19th of September, I'll be at the New South Wales State Library. If you love reading and writing, make sure to come along because I'll be joined by some incredible authors as they discuss their craft. In the meantime, you can always find Away on ABC Listen, along with Word Up, and our Titter program, Speaking Out, hosted by Larissa Barrent. Until next time, I'm Rudy Bremer. Yalu.

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2: The Library of Australian Books is gloriously varied. We turn to them when life gets hard and when life is good. Our books tell us where we've been, where we are, and where we're going. 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These are the pages to which Australia returns. The top 100 Australian books, coming soon to ABC Radio National.
3: ABC News with Andrew Kaloupas. The Home Affairs Minister, Tony Burke, says the government's gun buyback is in the national interest. So far, New South Wales and the ACT are the only two jurisdictions to commit to the buyback, amid reluctance from other states and the Northern Territory to sign on. The ACT came on board after the Commonwealth agreed to pay 75% of the administrative cost of the scheme and all of the costs of destroying the submitted firearms. The buyback was initiated in the wake of last December's Hanukkah terrorist attack at Bondi Beach, in which 15 people were killed. Mr. Burke says the

0: Utz. Here's the BBC's Mark Ashdown.
1: Trade negotiators have been engaged in intense talks since July after President Trump threatened to impose a 50% levy on nearly $20 billion worth of Canadian imports. Earlier in the week, the president paused those tariffs, saying a deal was close, which would be very good for both countries. But minutes before the deadline, the Canadian Prime Minister Mark Carney said he had suspended negotiations. He said last-minute changes proposed by the US were unfair, uneconomic, and called into question the reliability of any deal. The US trade representative, Jamieson Greer, responded, saying Canada had made new demands and had rowed back on other commitments.
0: Recovery work is continuing in the Ukrainian city of Kryvyi Rih, where at least 16 people have been killed and more than 130 wounded in a Russian bombing on a shopping centre. After Ukraine promised retaliation, Russian officials say at least 8 civilians have been killed in a bombing of an oil refinery near the city of Samara, deep inside Russian territory. Kyiv says the products produced there at the refinery are used by Russia in the war. One of the survivors of the Kryvyi Rih bombing says she saw many people killed in there.
2: I ran out into the parking lot. There were very loud screams and there was a lot of fire and smoke. Then there was a second strike. There were a lot of casualties there, a lot of blood, and the concrete slab in the parking lot was shattered.
0: The United States and Iran have exchanged defiant messages ahead of Monday's scheduled announcement of new US economic sanctions that could impact Tehran's most important trading partners, including China. Here's Larry Buttrose.
3: As the war nears the six-month mark, the two sides are no longer exchanging fire, but nor are they pursuing peace talks. All the while, oil shipments through the Strait of Hormuz have virtually halted as Iran threatens to strike any oil tankers it doesn't authorize to transit the key waterway. US Treasury Secretary Scott Bessent is promising the toughest sanctions in history on Iran, while also urging China to cooperate with Washington. China, which analysts say buys more than 80% of Iran's shipped oil, is urging diplomacy.
0: China's World Humanoid Robot Games have opened in Beijing, only the second time they've been held. More than 2,000 robots from 16 countries are competing in events such as sprints, boxing and football, but also in household and workplace tasks like folding laundry. The teams are from companies rather than countries, but the vast majority are Chinese, reflecting the strategic priority the development of robot technology has for Beijing. In the AFL, the Adelaide Crows have secured a home elimination final with a 56-point win over GWS. Here's Aaron Bryans.
4: The pieces fell into place for the Crows across the final Saturday of the regular season. The Bulldogs' 21-point win over the Demons left a spot in the top six up for grabs, and Adelaide pounced, piling on a season-high 157 points and honouring their retiring champion, Taylor Walker, who kicked six in his final home-and-away fixture. All eyes turn to Perth Stadium to conclude the round, where the Hawks face the Eagles. If Hawthorn wins, they'll leapfrog Geelong to secure the double chance. If they lose, the Cats will finish in the top four after their 57-point win over Richmond. Aaron Bryans, ABC Sport, Adelaide.
0: ABC News.
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6: 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What on Earth is coming up next? It's the program from the CBC that explores a world of climate solutions.
7: Joe, you're in Vancouver. How much wildfire smoke have you breathed this summer so far?
8: Oh, we've had our fair share out here. I mean, it's been a bad summer for Ontario too, though, right?
7: Oh, absolutely. I thought a few years ago was bad, but this year was pretty bad. You know, it's funny. I almost felt it before I saw it, if that makes sense. You know, the taste in my mouth, the headache, the thickness of it all. My son, he's 4. He got sick that week, coughing and fever. Yeah. But, you know, I do remember my mom. She was saying, oh, it'll all clear up tomorrow. It'll be fine tomorrow. It'll all go away. And me having to say, Ma, your son's a climate reporter. This is climate change. These fires burn longer and please, please don't go out without checking the air quality. Yeah. I mean, these are the kinds of conversations I'm having more and more. Are you?
8: Yeah, absolutely. I mean, it's unnerving out here how quickly waking up to that red sun in the sky is the new normal. You know, it's no longer shocking when it happens. So I've been talking to my neighbors about, you know, how packing face masks for camp and brushing ash off the drying towels are sort of all just part of our daily routine.

0: routine when the smoke moves in.
1: Yeah, and I bet, you know, our listeners are having these chats too. By the way, hi, I'm Anand Ram, and I'm a science reporter, guest hosting What on Earth this week.
0: And I'm Johanna Wagstaff, a senior meteorologist and also a science reporter here at CBC.
1: Today we're asking, will this summer's wildfires change the conversation on climate change and fossil fuels in Canada? So Joe, you've been covering this deadly fire in the community of Summerland, BC a few days ago. What made it so volatile?
0: Anand, it was the sheer velocity. You know, we watched it explode from an ignition to a fire so big it was literally producing its own lightning in a matter of hours. Fire experts are saying it's one of the most rapid fire spreads ever witnessed in the southern interior. And that's why it turned so harrowing for the thousands of people forced to flee in the middle of the night. When we've seen rapid growth in a fire in the past, it's usually triggered by a sharp cold front. So these big winds that come in that fan the flames. Mm-hmm. This one was different. The ground was so incredibly dry that the fire became very hot, very fast. All that hot air rose so quickly, it basically morphed into its own thunderstorm cloud, feeding itself oxygen, creating its own winds that would send embers out far ahead of the main line. I've got to say, I've never seen anything quite like this as a meteorologist.
1: Wow. And do you see the fingerprints of climate change on this fire?
0: Yes. I mean, right off the bat, the extremely dry trees, grass, and brush that the fire fed on, the low groundwater levels, the very low snowpack, this is absolutely being amplified by climate change. The Okanagan region has been experiencing drought level 5, that's the highest level possible, for months. But the data shows us that droughts at this intensity in this area are happening at a greater frequency and will continue to do so in the decades to come.
1: For you and me, it's our job to make these connections. Mm-hmm. While this fire was unfolding, though, you got a video out on social media explaining what was going on, mm-hmm. but you didn't talk about climate change right away. Why is that?
0: Yeah, so in the moment, you know, people are looking for immediate emergency information. And there's so many moving parts to a disaster. Land use changes, local topography, forest management in this case, exactly how a fire sparked, which, by the way, investigators are still looking into in Summerland, they all play a massive role. So as a scientist, I want to make sure that the complexities don't obscure the headlines, which is safety. But, you know, I want to be clear, this fire wouldn't have happened at this scale without climate change.
1: Mm-hmm. So give us a general sense of that. What do we know about climate change and wildfires?
0: Around the world, we have and will continue to see longer, more intense fire seasons because of climate change. You know, more and more studies are connecting climate change to drier fuels, a drier atmosphere, more heat domes, even increased lightning when we do get those storms roll through.
1: And this tracks with the other fires we've seen recently. There was a World Weather Attribution study about the intense July fires in Northern Ontario and in the Northwest Territories, you know, what led to all that smoke that I felt here. And it found that human-caused climate change doubled the likelihood of the conditions that led to that intensity.
0: Yeah, what used to be these rare once-in-a-generation summers are becoming our baseline reality. But that baseline will also continue to rise and shift as fossil fuel expansion, of course, the root cause of climate change, continues. So we're not on solid ground yet.
1: But thanks, as always, for clearing up what you can, Johanna.
0: You're welcome.
1: Okay, so the science shows a link between wildfires, climate change, and fossil fuels. My next guest says that connection should translate to action. Grand Chief Stuart Phillip is the president of the Union of BC Indian Chiefs. Just a few days ago, he co-wrote an open letter to Prime Minister Mark Carney and Alberta Premier Danielle Smith to halt the proposed West Coast oil pipeline. Grand Chief Stuart Phillip, welcome to What on Earth.
2: Good afternoon.
1: I should note that we're speaking on Wednesday, August 12th, and the wildfire situation in BC continues to evolve. I want to get into that open letter in a second, but first, where have I reached you today?
2: Vancouver, British Columbia. I live in Penticton, on the Penticton Indian Reserve, which is on the southern flank of the Bald Range Fire. Bald Range itself is a traditional hunting ground of our people. And my wife, Joan, and I spent a number of decades hunting in the Bald Range area to feed our growing far boys.
1: What's it like watching what's happening around your community right now?
2: Without question, it's absolutely horrifying to not only watch the firestorm raging across the lands in the Okanagan, but it's heartbreaking, absolutely heartbreaking to see elderly seniors, ordinary, hardworking British Columbians flee their homes and have their life's work burned to the ground. We lost an 80-year-old senior, and she was fleeing the firestorm of the Bald Range Fire. It's beyond heartbreaking, and I am incredibly angry about why this is happening.
1: You mentioned raising your children. I understand your son and grandson were on the fire line. Are they still fighting fires right now?
2: Yes, they are. My son is also a hunter, as is my grandson, and they too have hunted in those areas. So in that sense, we are defending not only our community, but our territory in terms of it providing for the needs of our people in terms of hunting and gathering.
1: So let's move on to that open letter. You make the link between wildfires and other extreme weather events, climate change, and this proposed pipeline. Why did you connect all that together?
2: It's something that we have had to deal with on the ground for the last 20 years. When you think of the evacuations in Northern Ontario, Manitoba, and Alberta, as a consequence of these wildfires. People have lived in hotels in Winnipeg for up to 3 years. So we are at the canaries in the mine, so to speak, and our communities have been burnt to the ground, rebuilt and burnt to the ground again as a consequence of these fires. The climate trajectory is such that next year, in terms of heat waves, heat, lack of precipitation, and drought will eclipse this year.
1: You said you were angry, and I kind of hear it as well. Is that part of why it's important to you to call out the link between fossil fuel extraction and the impacts of climate change that communities you've mentioned have gone through?
2: Anger and violence spring from a sense of helplessness. And given the obsession that the global economies, and certainly the United States and now Canada and British Columbia, investing billions of dollars in the fossil fuel industry, which directly contribute to increasing temperatures, heat waves, the deaths of thousands of people, not to mention the firestorms that are ravaging our communities. I know in my heart that this is a direct consequence of the expansion of the fossil fuel industry and everything that that represents. And it's insanity that this continues to be the economic base of the global community.
1: Now, we've seen polling over the past year that says that the majority of Canadians support the pipeline. What would you say to them?
2: I find that to be absolutely heartbreaking, that Canadians are that stupid that they cannot connect the dots. Canadians, retired teachers, nurses, workers investing in their oil and gas industry through their pension plans. Governments that are obsessed with the fossil fuel industry and are spending billions of dollars on pipelines and infrastructure when they should be building hospitals. They should be building universities. They should have a social safety net for the people that are living on the streets. We need governments that know and understand the reality. You cannot eat or drink oil. This is about the future of our children and grandchildren, and it's being completely squandered by the greed of corporations and by ordinary people who want to enhance their pension revenue by supporting governments that continue blindly without following their own laws and consulting with First Nations people before these projects are conceived and certainly announced publicly.
1: Grand Chief, thank you so much, and appreciate your time with us, and I hope your community and your family are safe.
2: Thank you. I greatly appreciate that.
1: We asked the governments of Alberta and Canada for their response to this letter. A spokesperson for Alberta's Ministry of Indigenous Relations said in an email that the project provides, quote, long-term benefits for Indigenous communities who will be consulted as it progresses. The federal government didn't respond by our deadline. Okay, so we've heard from one BC leader about being the canary in the coal mine of climate change, but is the rest of the country paying attention?
3: You know, one of the things that I always have, and maybe a chuckle isn't a wrong or inappropriate word given the very real consequences of what wildfires do to communities, but every time smoke blankets Toronto or Ottawa or New York, everybody's like, oh, this is a thing. It's like, hi, Western Canadians, British Columbians, Albertans, people in Saskatchewan and Manitoba, been dealing with this on an annual basis for years, for a decade. Some summers are better than others, but, you know, we now have an in-between summer season, which is just called smoke.
1: And before we go any further, can I get you to introduce yourself to our listeners?
3: Yeah, I was wondering about that. My name is Shachi Curl, and I'm the president of the Angus Reid Institute.
1: Shachi Curl, hello, and welcome to What on Earth.
3: Hey, Anand, thanks for having me.
1: So, a recent poll from the Angus Reid Institute found that since March, climate change is creeping up on Canadians' lists of top concerns. By how much?
3: It's gone up quite a bit. And just, I want to back up and give a little bit of context before we get to where we are today. Look, there was a time when climate change was the top issue in Canada in terms of we ask a regular tracking question every 3 months and sometimes more often than that. What is the number one issue for you? What is the issue that you think is affecting Canada that you care most about? And there was a time when climate change was at 38, 39, 40, 40 plus percent. It was the ballot issue in the 2019 federal election. Then a series of things happened. We had a pandemic. We had an inflation crisis. We had a cost of living crisis. In all of that, the housing crisis never went away. And what happened is it's not as though Canadians stopped caring about climate change. But what did happen is in terms of that ladder of priorities, it really went downhill as a top priority. So we saw that level of salience or concern go from 40-something percent all the way down to, I think at its lowest, it was about 10, 12%. Now what started to happen is we're seeing it tick back up. And it's still nowhere near that top, top issue status of where it was at 40%. But it has picked up by a significant amount since the spring. So in spring, we saw 14% of Canadians identifying climate change as their top issue. And then later in June, we saw that go up to 17%. This summer, it's sitting at 21%. So if you, and I'm going to get a little mathy here, but don't worry, the math will math. When you go from 14% to 21%, the math shows us that that is a 50% increase in concern. So that, to me, in a three-month period, is a little bit of a whoa. Grand decade-long context of things, not nearly as high as it used to be. Short-term context, yeah, it's people are dialing back into this issue.
1: And in that short-term context, how much of this would you say can kind of be attributed to what people are seeing, not just here in Canada, but in the US and Europe, we've seen some pretty bad stuff.

0: would hazard that it's a little bit more domestically focused, because we've seen terrible European wildfires and terrible California wildfires for years and years and years. And for people for whom this is always an issue and always something they're concerned about, they're going to be concerned about it regardless of whether it's happening at home or around the world. But I think what we are seeing, you know, I want to be really clear that I can't draw a direct line from what I'm saying to what's in the data. But what I can say is I've been watching how people react to things for a long time, and I've been watching data for a long time. And I think what we're seeing is a double reaction of, number one, we asked this question during wildfire season. So I want to see what this looks like in October or November when that season has passed and the worst of it is over. Does that level of awareness and salience continue to stay really high, or does it drop down again, number one? And then secondly, I think some of this is a reaction to what we're seeing on the domestic policy front. So we've also had a summer before wildfires sort of took over the news cycle, a news cycle that was dominated by pipeline announcements and non-renewable energy announcements, LNG, mining, etc. And the Carney government's approach on non-renewable energy and projects has been very, very different from the Trudeau government's. I mean, that's putting it mildly. For most voters in this country, it's not as much of an issue, but there is a cohort of, 14-15% of Canadians who voted for the Liberals in the 2025 election, who are now looking at the Carney government and going, these Liberals ain't what they used to be. This is a different brand of Liberals. This is a different brand of government. And they're not feeling too enthused about what they're hearing and seeing. And so for that group, that cohort, these announcements also represent something of a grand betrayal.
1: You were saying that you will see what the salience or the lasting power is. This polling surveyed 1,770 Canadians between July 25th and 27th. That's before the state of emergency in BC. Do you expect it, at least in the short term, that we would only see those numbers or concern about climate change increasing until perhaps, I mean, we'll see whether it lasts into October, but in the short term?
0: If one is a responsible pollster, one does not predict what the data is. Right. But yeah, it certainly would track and be commonsensical that if it was a level of height in late July, everything that's happened in the last few weeks would keep it high. But the question for me is this a moment or is it a movement? Is the combination of this wildfire season plus the pipeline announcements plus the other non-renewable energy project announcements something that starts to create a level of pushback in the minds of a lot of Canadians saying, no, actually, hey, we didn't forget about this issue just because we're focused on Trump. And that was the other big one that really pushed climate change down the ladder. Is this a wake-up call or is this a natural human reaction?
1: When you talk about the wake-up call or when you talk about the moment, what does that mean in terms of Canadian politicians when this data is saying that there is an uptick in concern?
0: And that's where I go back to the moment or movement question or trade-off, because Canadian politicians, we know, are very good at jumping on a trend once a trend is well established, right? Like, how many cycles did governments have to watch people indicating that housing was a crisis for them or housing affordability was a crisis for them before they all started saying, we're going to fix it? And 10 years later, we still haven't fixed it. So climate change has sort of been the same thing where, you know, I think if you're a policymaker, more likely if you're a political operative in the PMO, you're watching this, you're going, huh, but then does it go away? And then you ride it for a few more months or a few more weeks or however long that lasts? Or do you then have to start thinking about the political messaging around, hey, we haven't completely abandoned our climate change bona fides?
1: Right. We heard from Grand Chief Stuart Phillip of the Union of BC Indian Chiefs, and he's among those calling on Alberta and Ottawa to scrap

0: planned West Coast pipeline because of the impacts of climate change, because of the impacts directly on their communities right now. Do you think there's enough of a shift in public sentiment to move the needle on climate policy? It's a big question, but given Prime Minister Mark Carney and what you mentioned about the push for non-renewables and the, you know, fossil fuel extraction and expansion in Canada, do you think there's enough to shift policy here?
1: At this stage, not. I mean, that's the reality of it, because things don't exist in a vacuum. So vote intention doesn't exist in a vacuum. It's never a question of this politician or no one. It's this politician or that politician. And policy choices don't exist in a vacuum. It's not more regulation for reduction of carbon emission or nothing. It's that within the context of what we're hearing and seeing from the Trump administration around not wanting to trade with us, not wanting our natural resources. And so what has also equally captured Canadians, indeed, including that big cohort of center and right-leaning Canadians who have been saying for a long time we need to do more on the oil and gas file, the energy sovereignty aspect of things is a very compelling argument and issue for a lot of Canadians. But in this moment, I would have to say that I look at data all the time. Issues around the economy, economic performance, energy sovereignty, trade diversification, and the perception that Canada and Canadians need to safeguard their economy, especially when their biggest business partner is now saying we no longer want to do business, that's scared the bejesus out of a lot of Canadians.
0: And picking up on that, I mean, your polling also found that climate change, and I'm quoting here, does not rank among the top five issues for those who would vote for the Liberals if there were a federal election today. I mean, does that sort of indicate that they can play both? They can say we're doing both and not actually suffer in any way?
1: It depends. And the reason I say that is I think about that cohort of left-leaning Liberals. There are a lot of voters in this country who's, if they were voting with their heart, they'd vote NDP or even Green. But in the last three election cycles, they voted with their head. And it's been about casting a ballot for an anybody but conservative situation. And so the question becomes, do those voters actually stick with the Liberals, or do they go to their heart? And then is it also a matter of the fact that even though people are more concerned about this, it's not necessarily becoming a ballot issue?
0: Chacha Girl, thank you so much. This has been really, really insightful.
1: Thanks for having me.
0: And by the way, that poll we were discussing, that shows a surge in Canadians saying climate change is one of their top concerns. The Angus Reid Institute says a margin of error from a probability sample of the same size would be 2 percentage points 19 times out of 20. You can count on CBC to keep you up to speed about all the wildfire news. Just head to our website, cbc.ca/news, or check out the CBC News app. That's also where you can find Johanna Wagstaff's video called How the Bald Range Fire Exploded in Just Hours. We have a few minutes to catch you up on some of the other climate stories in the news this week. We mentioned the extreme heat Europe has gone through this summer. It's revealing remnants of a dark past. In the Danube River, which snakes through 10 countries, water levels have gotten so low that sunken warships are now visible. Hundreds of these ships were sunk by the Nazis in 1944, and while you can normally see a few in the summer, residents near the Serbian part of the Danube say they've seen a dozen. A troubling sign of drought, yet also a chance to learn, says Captain Arthur Galaxin, who works at the History Department at the Royal Military College of Canada.
2: It's very heartbreaking for Europe's climate, and in some of these nations, the temperature's going above 40. But at the same time, this gives a wonderful opportunity to look into World War II history within the Balkans, within the former Yugoslavia.
0: The low water levels have also badly affected crop irrigation and even cooling at Hungary's nuclear power plant. The Trump administration has eliminated funding for an annual report about Arctic warming. For two decades, the Arctic report card has tracked the state of that polar region, which is warming faster than anywhere else on Earth. It has shown that climate change-linked heating has led to dwindling sea ice and snow cover, as well as shrinking glaciers that are contributing to global sea level rise. The last report, published in December 2025, noted that warmer water and loss of sea ice are shifting ocean ecosystems, and that those changes are affecting fisheries and Arctic food security for indigenous peoples. The report was published each year by the National Oceanic and Atmospheric Administration, commonly known as NOAA. The funding cut was first reported by Politico. Buying a new EV before your old gas car has reached the end of its life has a net benefit for the climate. That's according to a new study out of the University of California, Santa Cruz. Scientists evaluated the manufacturing emissions from building a new EV and the emissions saved by driving an EV and concluded that it's almost always greener to switch to a battery-powered vehicle, even if your gas car still has some life left in it. The researchers acknowledged that cost is another factor that affects the decision to switch, but the study, published in the journal Science, found that even retiring a gas car that's only 2 years old resulted in significant emissions savings. Hey, it's Anand Ram. I'm guest hosting the show this week. And all summer long, we're bringing you stories that are worth another listen. And quite appropriately, this story is about keeping what works. This story is from August of 2025, and it's one of our most popular episodes. I guess because everyone can relate to that frustration of a broken appliance. I'll let Laura Lynch take it from here.
3: So if you look around your home, is there an item that has really withstood the test of time?
4: One of the items that I love would probably be my mom's blender that I was gifted after she bought a new one. And unfortunately, her new one didn't last as long as the original one. And I still use the original one to this day. I think it dates back to the early 80s. Hopefully it'll last me. They don't build them like they used to, right?
3: Boy, have I heard that before. Okay, maybe it is your mother's blender, or maybe it could be a jacket that's only gotten better with age, or a simple gadget.
5: I have to tell you about this. It's an LC-Mate EL230 Sharp calculator, and it runs on two AA batteries. I've had it forever. I had to look it up. So this was made in 1982 to 1986. I have not changed those batteries at all. Now that is longevity. If those batteries are able to last like that, then why can't the other batteries last like that?
3: In a world that pumps out plastic products by the billions and where electronics are designed to become obsolete, there is something to be said for stuff that lasts. I'm Laura Lynch, and this is What on Earth, where we bring you a world of climate solutions. And today we're exploring the Buy It for Life movement, where whole communities have popped up to sort through the sea of junk and help you find brands and products that actually last. And it is all about saving money and the environment. What on Earth? Juliana Perkins is here with me now in studio. Hi there.
6: Hi, Laura.
3: So this all started when you ran across a particular subreddit, right?
6: Yes. So the page r/buyitforlife jumped out at me a few weeks ago when I was trying to decide on a new portable charger to take on an upcoming trip.
3: Okay. What did you find?
6: Well, I found some good advice that led to a successful purchase, for one. But I also found a community of 3.2 million people crowdsourcing information on the best of any and every item, from refrigerators and vacuums to socks and wallets.
3: Wow, that is amazing that many people are doing that. Buying something for life sounds like it would save money, would save waste. I'm thinking now of phones that, well, they're kind of built to fail, but phones that I've had to replace over the years, among other things, that just sort of seem to break too easily. They're just too flimsy, and it gets to be, you know, it's annoying.
6: Exactly. And I think a lot of people sort of dig through reviews and do research before jumping into a purchase because there is that frustration that things just don't seem to last like they used to. You know, back in my day, I've heard that sentence
3: back
6: a lot.
3: When I was young. Yeah.
6: Exactly. And things also are designed to sort of not be fixed even if you want to try. So the Reddit page also functions as a bit of a museum of well-loved items that have withstood the test of time.
3: And I've got a post right here in front of me, and it reads, "Got this crock pot for a wedding gift in 1997. My marriage didn't last, but the crock pot is still going strong, and it has never cheated on me."
6: That's a great example. I'm looking here at a review titled "The Best Garden Hose I've Ever Used," and it comes from a guy who cleans pools, and he says he's seen and used every kind and brand of garden hose, nozzle, and hose cart, and almost all of them suck.
3: And this person's KitchenAid mixer belonged to their grandmother and lasted 63 years. They say it was inherited by three different family members and survived multiple moves, many a holiday cookie-making marathon, and someone using it to mix concrete. That doesn't sound like a good idea.
6: There's got to be a story behind that one. Now, I myself actually have some stainless steel pots, pans, and cooking utensils in my kitchen that also belong to my grandmother, and they still look brand new. She actually brought them all from Italy when she immigrated to Canada in the 60s, and I don't know, I like to think they add a special ingredient to my cooking after decades of delicious meals. Laura, is there, you know, an item you love that's lasted through the years?
3: Well, the basic cooking utensils. You know, I have a hand mixer, which almost no one uses, I think, anymore. But I still find it useful, and I know it's always going to be there. It's never going to fail me. So I appreciate having that. But it is a bit of a cheat for me because I was living abroad for many years, and a lot of my things were in storage. So they survived the test of time only because they got long, years-long rests in storage. And our listeners, they also have some treasured items. Because since we mentioned we'd be covering this topic, we've received some great emails. Justin wrote to tell us about a Weber barbecue he bought back in 1997 for $750. And that's with a discount. So that's a fair chunk of money back then. Well, Justin writes, "My fiance was livid. She couldn't understand spending that much money on a barbecue. We had numerous heated arguments. She grilled me on how I was going to pay for it, raked me over the coals because I could buy a barbecue from Canadian Tire for $150. I tried to explain to her that the cheap barbecues only last a few years. Then it's cheaper to buy another one than to replace parts, and I never heard the end of it. Fast forward to 2025, she is my ex-wife, but the old Weber is still going strong. It's never been covered. It sits out in the elements on my deck. It starts every time, heats incredibly hot, has cooked a literal ton of meat over the years, and has never let me down. One of the plastic wheels eventually broke from hauling it around, but that was easily fixed with wheels from an old lawnmower that was free on the edge of the road. The wife may be gone, but I am keeping the Weber forever." Oh, so touching.
6: I think we're getting a bit of a theme here of marriages maybe not lasting as long as certain appliances. I've got another note in front of me here from Lissa Cowan. She wrote to say, "I have a Proctor Silex travel iron that I've had since I was 18, and I'm 58. It still works great. The back came off about 20 years ago, and I glued it back on. I try to buy mid-grade rather than the least or most expensive, and that's worked well for me. I also do a lot of research and read the reviews, and I have many appliances that I've had since I was in my 20s. Another thing to consider if you're only using something twice a year is that you may be able to share it with a neighbor and buy together. This beats finding a package on your door."
3: And I've done that in the triplex that I live in, and it's really worked out well, mostly with lawn maintenance stuff so far. So that is some great advice, Lissa. Thank you. And Juliana, thanks for this.
6: Thanks, Laura, for having me.
3: Okay, some people are lucky enough to find that one great item that lasts forever. But often the mixers, vacuums, air fryers, and other devices we buy brand new just don't stand the test of time. And yes, it can be cheaper and easier to just get a new one than it is to figure out how to fix the one you have. Kyle Weens wants to change that. He's the co-founder of iFixit, which offers free repair guides, so you can give your electronics and appliances a little love to keep them going. But Kyle says it's getting harder to do, especially with stuff that you buy online.
7: You go on Amazon and you don't recognize any brand names anymore. And so there's just a concern across the board of quality with that.
3: And products that do come from reputable brands are often manufactured to be replaced, not repaired.
7: some things, like it used to be repairable and it's not now. That absolutely is a trend, right? They used to include manuals, they used to include schematics, they used to have a part supply chain. And so really it's more about like, what's that support ecosystem like? Is there a customer support

0: number I can call? Can I get a repair part in 3 years? Is there a company that stands behind the product? That is missing almost just as much as the quality.
1: He's calling for clearer labeling of products to help shoppers make good choices. For example, about how durable a product is, or if a customer can get the parts to fix it.
0: Consumers need to have the information up front. If you want to go and buy a toaster right now, you're looking at Walmart, there's two toasters, one's $20, one's $40. Which one will last longer? You legitimately don't know. It might be the cheaper one.
1: But he also believes the customers need to rethink their own buying habits.
0: We also just kind of have to shift our attitude and say, well, maybe I don't need the shiny new thing every year.
1: Okay, that's some advice for shoppers. But why do businesses make stuff that breaks so quickly? And how can we change that? My next guest has some ideas. But first, Hima, tell me, what's an item that you love that has stood the test of time?
2: The thing that stood the test of time is my husband. So I am not going to lose him. I am holding on as tight as I can.
1: Yeah. Funny that you didn't mention things like small appliances. Maybe Dima.
2: Not so sentimental to those.
1: Oh, no. Maybe, Dima, you can introduce yourself to our listeners.
2: I'm Dima Bansal. I'm a professor at the Ivy Business School.
1: And Dima Bansal, welcome to What on Earth.
2: Thank you, Laura. It's wonderful to be here.
1: So we've heard from people who are just so sick of all that stuff that they have, that stuff with a capital S, cheap stuff, stuff that breaks easily, stuff that feels like a waste of money and resources. How did we get to this place where things are designed to fail or at least aren't designed to last?
2: Well, that's a great question. And I think it's a lot of it's because of the material economy that we've built these days. And inevitably, we have this profit incentive, or corporations have a profit incentive. And so the more that they sell, the more money they make. And so inevitably, it's baked into their DNA. And so it's hard to get rid of, because much virgin material is cheaper than it is to reuse, recycle the stuff that we don't need anymore.
1: If I think back, I've been around a few years, to when I was younger, and the things that my mother had in the kitchen, for example, lasted a very long time. So how was that a successful business model back then?
2: Well, stuff was made to last back then because there was just less stuff around, fewer corporations. But Laura, I got to tell you a story, and it's a story of light bulbs. So you know that light bulbs have been around since 1901. And so these are the incandescent bulbs that you had when you were a child, and I did when I was as well. A lot of people don't know that these incandescent light bulbs were actually built to last for 2,500 hours. But Philips and GE and a bunch of other companies decided they would only make them last 1,000 hours. And it was this notion of planned obsolescence. And I think that's fundamentally the problem. We are in this state of just constant replacing.
1: I guess the alternative would be to create products that actually last as long as possible. But how do you build a business model around that? I mean, everybody gets one and then they don't need another one. So you can't possibly make money that way, can you?
2: Oh, it's a really great question. And there's most of the business models, as you've said, are truly built around this notion of planned obsolescence, or just high sales, in fact. And so the fast fashion industry is a great example of that, because people are now buying stuff where they just wear it once and then they throw it away, right? And it's of such low cost or low price that there's no reason to want to not just buy it again. In fact, it's cheaper to replace it than to launder it. And so how do we get to a place where companies will be incentivized to keep stuff for a lot longer? I think there's two ways to do it. One is on the high margin items. And so when you have these apparel companies, for example, even the high-end fashion companies are starting to now have lines that are using recycled materials and that can sometimes even be repaired. And so the high-margin items are one area in which companies are motivated to repair things. And the second way is through entrepreneurs. There's this incredible disruption that's happening because entrepreneurs, purpose-driven entrepreneurs often, are driven to fill a niche. And so there's vintage shops that sell used clothes because people want, some people really want to build their identity around reuse rather than just use and dispose.
1: So I

0: understand all of that, but I guess we're still living in an era where those fast fashion companies are still turning a good profit. This is a difficult thing for them to be thinking about trying to make something that lasts. So how do you encourage that kind of behavior? Does government have to step in? And if they did, would it even be effective?
1: There's different types of industries, and I think that we need to discriminate among them. And when it comes to fast fashion, it really has to be a government action of some sort, because I think that there's this bifurcation in the market. Like I said, the fast fashion, which is actually becoming faster, and you have companies like Shein, which has such cheap clothes that people buy it in bulk and just throw whatever they don't want away. But then on the high end, of course, you have companies that will respond to what government wants. And so there is a possibility that fashion will become more reused. But I think that the interesting place where we have a real opportunity to make a difference is on electronics or the big ticket items. And I think that that's the area where there's really an incentive for companies to build something that lasts a little bit longer if they can, and government has a role to play. And one way in which government can do that is through something called the Right to Repair.
0: And we've covered that on our show before, the Right to Repair movement, the push to insist companies make sure their products can be fixed.
1: Right. And currently, companies, electronic companies especially, do not want their products repaired. So they hold the IP that prevents others from repairing them. So that becomes a problem. So I think the Canadian government has now new legislation on Right to Repair. But there's also other legislation. I think the greenwashing legislation will help a lot, so that companies now cannot say that they're moving towards sustainability. So let's go back to fast fashion. H&M or Zara can't say that we are doing something on sustainability when they aren't really doing anything meaningful. And so the greenwashing legislation, Bill C-59, prevents them from making claims that cannot be supported. So I think that's another way. And then the third way would be through the circular economy. And so that we think very hard about how we can get the waste materials back into the economy. So if the government was involved with asking for more recycled content or more reuse or some sort of measure that would encourage circularity.
0: Okay. And those are all good ideas. But here's the thing. Can a government legislate longevity of the product? Can they say it has to last, the car or the dress or the electronics, the computer, it has to last this long?
1: No, they can't, because products are just so diverse in nature. And so I think that the legislation and government has to work through other means. All they can really do is to try to build the markets that will allow for circularity. I think customers, though, have a huge role to play in this, but it's really hard to move customers along this because, you know, there's so many people and people often shop on price.
0: Well, of course, but for people who want a good price and stuff that lasts, what should consumers be demanding?
1: I think that the best way for consumers to have impact on longevity of products is to ask the questions when they're buying the products, and then to also ask questions about how they can repair the products. So I do think that the angle is on repair. But warranties also, I think, play a really important role in companies being responsible for the product. There's also this notion that products can also become services. And so then I don't buy the product so much, I buy the use of the product. And going back to the idea of clothes, you can actually rent clothes or rent the runway, which means that you don't buy a very expensive item of clothes, you rent them. And in doing that, the company gets a stream of income as opposed to selling the product and then being incentive to sell more of it. In fact, Rent the Runway wants to maintain the garments for longer. Patagonia is another example of a company that when they sell the products, they're incented to keep the product in use longer. And so when customers shop at Patagonia, they know that they will have the garment for life and then they're willing to pay more for it as a result.
0: I was just going to say, I can imagine that car sharing services, there is one here in Vancouver that does quite well, is the same idea, isn't it? You're not buying the car, but the company has incentive to maintain the cars.
1: Exactly. Do you remember Xerox when we were both younger and The Xerox never actually sold their machine. They rented the machine out and then they kept servicing it. And as a result, they had a stream of income for a very long period of time. So I think that moving products into services is a really viable way in which companies can actually benefit.

0: their profit from a product being in use for longer.
1: So then, at the end of all of this, where are we? Do you think we're only going to have more cheap disposable products, or do you think there really are signs that we're going back to those kitchen appliances that actually last, that I remember from my childhood?
0: I think that the biggest hurdle that we have to jump, actually, I think that there's two. One is that technology is moving so quickly that we always want the newest thing. So when we were both younger, things just stayed in use longer because technology wasn't changing them. So now we go from the iPhone 16 to the 17 to the 18, and that's very, very hard for us to get our heads around keeping something for a long time. The other thing that I think becomes a hurdle for us to keep things in use longer is just the cheap cost of virgin materials. And so as long as virgin materials remain cheap, companies will always find it better, cheaper, more reliable to use virgin materials than to reuse old ones. And so I think pricing becomes a really critical part of this picture.
1: Well, Tima, I hope that your husband remains durable and continues to last.
0: At last, as long as possible, but he
1: Exactly.
0: is, we're all aging, nevertheless.
1: Bansal, thank you so much.
0: Thanks so much, Laura.
1: So, as you heard Tima say, as hard as we might try to find products that last, we're working against a system that pushes constant upgrades, planned obsolescence, and ultra-low-cost production. But if you're out there hoping for a change in the status quo, some businesses are hearing you, and they're working on durability, longevity, and repairability.
2: OpenFunk is a company that works in the field of sustainable, repairable home electronics. And we're fighting for a world without e-waste. And we're doing that starting with Kitchen Blender. So we've applied principles of repairability, local production, open source, and the right to repair directly into the product from the onset.
1: That's Paul Anka, and you heard him right. His company is called OpenFunk. It's based in Germany, in Berlin. Its blender, the Remix, is made using recycled material and is designed to be taken apart if needed. And here's another example, a Spanish company trying to make sneakers that don't fall apart after about a season.
3: And we said, okay, let's try to make our shoes last around 1,000 kilometers.
1: Cito Luis Salas is the CEO of Normal. That's normal, but with an extra N. With every shoe model released, it's collected data from users to conduct studies on durability, and it's all available on its website. And that research gets funneled back into making longer-lasting footwear. Normal also has a repair guarantee and a resoling program. So, what does it cost? On its website, trail runners cost about $250 Canadian.
3: If you put the best quality materials in the shoe is going to get more expensive. So at the end, this means more expensive for us as a company when we produce this product. And at the end, this will go to the consumer. So if you get a crazy price that nobody can afford, so the company will not survive. So yeah, how to balance these more expensive components and then end up with a price that is in line with the other brands, this was a big challenge. And it still is something we are working on. Just to be 100% honest, no?
1: So these are just two examples of companies that are easing into the concept of buy it for life, but they hope others will join. OpenFunk's Paul Anka says that customers are out there on Reddit and elsewhere if you're willing to shake up the business model.
2: My message to all the other manufacturers is that we don't really have time, I believe, to just continue what we've been doing in the last 50, 60 years. And it's definitely not too late to start acting on these issues. If not us as manufacturers, then who? Everybody's just pointing fingers to each other, consumers to manufacturers, manufacturers to consumers. You have immense power as a manufacturer because you really take design decisions which then affect thousands or millions of people. And that's the beauty of it, to really see that power is in your hands to really change things for the better.

0: All right, back to you now. Do you have advice about buying for life or more stories about appliances that have outlasted a marriage? Our email is earth@cbc.ca, and we'd love to hear from you.
1: Thanks, Laura. You know, that story talked a lot about how we're forced to buy sometimes the latest thing. And as a bit of a tech enthusiast, that's been a challenge for me for many, many years. But a few years ago, I decided to experiment by going mid-range, meaning not the latest or greatest, but middle of the road, buying a capable phone, capable headphones, even a capable wireless mouse, nothing flashy. And I ask myself regularly now, what can I not do with these non-flashy things? What can I not do by going mid-range? And the truth is, nothing. And saying that out loud helps me fight one of the most powerful forces I think is working against us, the perception that we're being left behind. So as we mentioned, that story first aired in August of 2025, and since then, Canada's anti-greenwashing laws have been amended. The Liberal government says it's to give businesses more certainty about what is against the law. Also in the past year, I've seen some stories about how the Right to Repair movement could help farmers. This spring at the Canadian Repair Convention in Halifax, there was a lot of talk about how stronger legislation is needed when it comes to fixing expensive farm machinery when it breaks.

0: 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You can also find and follow us wherever you get your podcasts. We're also on SiriusXM and the CBC Listen app. That's all for us this week. The show was put together by Danielle Piper, Vivian Luck, Rachel Sanders, Molly Siegel, Matthias Wolfson, and Catherine Rolfson. Special thanks to Aronde Williams. I'm Anand Ram. Thanks for listening.
1: You've been listening to What on Earth, where climate change and how to fix it, that's the focus. It comes to us from the Canadian Broadcasting Corporation.
2: Hello there, Scott Stevens from The Minefield here. Waleed Ali is going to be with me after the news. Would you, in the course of having, say, a cosmetic procedure, be willing to have fat from a cadaver harvested, scrubbed clean, its DNA removed? Would you consent to having it injected into your body? There's an immediate ick factor, isn't there? But just how far does our moral objection to such a procedure go? Let's explore it together after the news.
3: ABC News with Andrew Kaloupis. Canada's Prime Minister says his country will match US tariffs dollar for dollar after their trade negotiations fell through. Both sides have blamed last-minute changes for torpedoing the negotiations. Ottawa says Washington introduced efforts to restrict Canada's ability to make other trade deals and continue to tariff the auto industry. Prime Minister Mark Carney says Canada's reciprocal tariffs would target steel, dairy, appliances and agricultural sectors from the second week of September.
4: Canada will match Washington's new tariffs dollar for dollar in order to protect Canadian workers, farmers, families and businesses. This is a focused response to protect and defend our industries and allow them to compete with US products in the Canadian market.
3: Ukrainian officials say Russian drone and missile attacks have killed at least 7 people a day after a separate strike on a shopping centre. Here's John O'Wakely.
5: The strike on the shopping centre in the Ukrainian city of Kryvyi Rih has killed at least 16 people and injured another 130. After Ukraine promised retaliation, Russian authorities say 8 civilians have been killed by a bombing on an industrial area whose output Kyiv says is used

0: The Court reporter Jack Mackay.
1: The Commonwealth unveiled the scheme in the wake of the Bondi Beach terrorist attack. The ACT today became the second jurisdiction to agree to take part after New South Wales signed up last week. But not all the states and territories are on board, including Queensland. Home Affairs Minister Tony Burke says it's in the national interest for other states to participate.
2: We have designed it in a way that is flexible enough for different jurisdictions to plug into it in slightly different ways.
1: The Commonwealth will fund 75% of the buyback in the ACT.
0: A lawyer engaged by a woman involved in the Sydney Swans scandal says her world has been turned upside down. Several adult entertainers are understood to have joined players at Melbourne's Pullman Hotel after the Swans win against Essendon last Sunday. Police are investigating an alleged sexual assault at the hotel, which the ABC understand centres on an allegation a player touched one of the women without her consent. No arrests have been made and no charges have been laid. Slater and Gordon lawyer Jackson Panham says his client called police immediately after the alleged incident.
3: I can tell you that she's extremely distressed about what has occurred and is receiving support. We are calling for respect for her privacy and the privacy of the other women involved while the police investigation continues.
0: British police say seven people, including two police officers, have died in a car crash in northeast England where a vehicle heading the wrong way down a major road hit a marked police vehicle. Police say all occupants of the two cars were killed in the collision east of Middlesbrough. Police are investigating the circumstances of the crash amid suggestions the civilian vehicle travelling the wrong way was doing so for social media likes. After a recent similar collision in Ireland, the area's Chief Constable, Victoria Fuller, says the deaths are being deeply felt by the police and wider community.
4: The loss has been felt across our communities. These were brave officers protecting our communities and serving our residents who didn't return home to their families at the end of their shift.
0: A Chinese humanoid robot has beaten Usain Bolt's 100-metre world record sprint. The robot, dubbed Lightning, ran 100 metres in 9.32 seconds during a test run at the World Humanoid Robot Games in Beijing. The same robot also won a half marathon in April, clocking 50 minutes and 26 seconds faster than the human world record pace. You're up to date with the latest from ABC News. For more news at any time, download the ABC Listen app.

0: All right. How do I introduce this topic? Scott has some very strange interests. No, that's not the right way. I really don't know how to begin. Well, anyway, welcome to The Minefield, where we try to negotiate the ethical moral dilemmas of modern life. Sometimes we just confront things that, frankly, will blow your mind. Waleed Ali is my name. My mind is blown. Scott Stevens is also here. He's his topic, so I don't think his mind's blown at all. I think he's just very excited to talk about it. Hello, Scott.
1: Hey,
0: how are you doing?
1: I'm doing fine, Waleed. This is a good one. This is a good topic.
0: It's remarkable.
1: It is remarkable. Yes, it is. Here's the thing, though. So, you know our tagline, our new tagline. Is it a new tagline? Whatever
0: it is. I
1: don't know. Yeah. Making the strange familiar, the familiar strange.
0: Oh, this show is bang in the middle of
1: it. Okay, thank you. Maybe it's just making the strange strange. But I think
0: not much of a task.
1: One of the things that is really striking to me, though, sometimes, is that what would seem to be extremely marginal or liminal topics, things that are so far on the edge of everyday life or of decent society or of expected behavior, sometimes it's by means of interrogating something that would seem to be extreme or liminal that opens up a whole network of underlying convictions, curiosities, moral intuitions, and the more that you explore that underlying network, one

0: considering why it is that you respond the way that you do. Sometimes something really normative, something that is smack in the middle of who we are, how we imagine ourselves, what our underlying commitments are, what we regard as being sacred, what we imagine to be merely vulgar, what remains within the limits of propriety, what shouldn't even be considered. All of those things begin to open up if you just sort of press the edges of the envelope a little bit. This seems to be one of those topics that presses the edges of the envelope.
1: Yeah, there are so many metaphors that could be used.
0: That's true.
1: All right, why don't you tell us what we're talking about?
0: So we've already done a show about the widespread uptake of GLP-1-based drugs.
1: These are drugs that, well, they're not weight loss drugs, but they have the effect of...
0: They have the effect of rapid weight loss. Yeah.
1: Yeah.
0: According to the latest Gallup poll, 11% of Americans have used GLP-1-based drugs. That's an awful lot of people. We've already done a show about what the widespread use of GLP-1-based drugs do. Do they challenge our certain conceptions of beauty, of idealized body image? Do they make certain forms of beauty more achievable and therefore less rarefied? Or does the use of these drugs enforce certain perceptions, certain prevailing, I would even say, a kind of moralized conception of slimness? If anybody can be slim, can conform to a particular body shape, then the failure to do so is morally culpable. That's a kind of standard of aesthetic judgment that I think has been far too little interrogated within our common life. It has, in fact, been given a name within moral philosophical discourse: lookism. In other words, there is a kind, I love it, there is a kind of moralization of beauty and a according moralization of ugliness, so that those who do not conform to a particular standard are not given the same credence in our social commerce, in our interactions. So that's a whole network of kind of really interesting things that we touched on the first time that we broached this topic. Here's something that we didn't touch on. The advent of suddenly and rapidly slim bodies in certain prosperous democracies, giving rise to a problem, namely the possibility that slimness might give rise to certain forms of unattractive leftovers in the form of a dangly or droopy skin, in the form of, say, formlessness. I might have lost so much weight that muscle definition has gone along with it, that a certain idealized form, for instance, fuller curves or more pronounced cheeks or more defined muscles. In other words, we have two conceptions of physical beauty that run up against one another. On the one hand, there is the idealization of slimness. On the other hand, there is the pursuit of a certain idealized body form. You could call this being ripped. You could call this being filled out. Whatever you want to call it, there is an ideal that is being served by means of certain forms of gym attendance, workout, you know, really focusing on certain areas. On you go. One of the more inventive ways that has been... That has
1: it's
0: been
1: funny.
0: Used.
1: It's just funny watching you circle this.
0: It is true. I'm nibbling around the edges of the sandwich. I'm beginning with
1: just
0: the crust.
1: Just say it, Scott. Just say the word.
0: Okay. So one of the more inventive ways that is being used to enable people with a minimum of inconvenience to achieve the desired form is the injection of fat that has been harvested from donated dead bodies directly into the particular areas. So these might be fuller curves. These might be more defined muscles. These might be lips. This might be buttocks. These might be cheeks. The point is, this is biological material that has purportedly been scrubbed clean of, call it, biological determinants. In other words, it's been stripped of DNA and reduced to a kind of natural filler that is then re-injected into the body. The attraction of it is that it apparently, seemingly, doesn't require general anesthesia, that the recovery time is minimal, that you are not putting synthetic or artificial material, and you know there are certain forms of, there's a discomfort that often goes along with that, but also the awareness that there's a kind of artificiality that is being in

0: injected into one's own body. And so, you know, the use of fat that has been harvested, cadaver fat, some people refer to it as zombie filler.
1: So instead of filler from your own body, so you could, people do this now, don't they? You get a liposuction from some part of your body and you inject it.
0: Yep.
1: Some other part. Instead of that, you go to a cadaver.
0: Okay. The thing is, though, that process of removal of fat from one part of one's own body and the injection of it into another, I mean, that is an invasive process. It requires surgery. It requires both downtime and extensive recovery. This injection of cadaver fat is relatively convenient. Now, well, it is expensive. Extremely expensive. For most people, prohibitively expensive. An average procedure, say targeting one's buttocks, will cost upwards of $50,000 American. Mm-hmm. Now, this for me is the really interesting thing. Your reaction is salutary. Your reaction is extraordinary because it reflects, I think, the reaction that most people will have upon hearing this. There is a kind of morbidity about it. There is a certain ick, as our producer puts it. There's an undeniable ick factor, the idea of taking harvested fat from a dead body and injecting it into oneself or having it injected into oneself. There's an undeniable ick about it. Here's my question to you, though, Waleed. How much credence should we give to that immediate moral intuition? Because I do think there's a moral intuition involved there.
1: Yeah, I don't think ick is enough. Actually,
0: I don't think it
1: there's more going on than ick.
0: Thank you.
1: Yeah.
0: I agree. So how far can we ride that initial moral intuition? As we follow it, do the ethical complexities that are involved here, do they open up? Or does it turn out that this is a merely visceral reaction that people should find some way of overcoming? There's a third option, of course, here, which is that even beyond the immediate ethical objections that one might have or the subsequent ethical objections that one might discover, the more you think through this, is there something more broadly or societally corrupting that's going on here that we can identify once we follow this particular path?
1: Well, obviously, I can't answer those questions until we follow it, can I? But I think the intuitive response, I mean, you said my response was extraordinary. I think it was utterly ordinary. And I think it's pointing to something really important. Something to do with, so I think what it comes from, apart from the ick factor, I think what it comes from is the complete mismatch of means and ends.
0: Perfect. Thank you. That's right.
1: That there is something, or I think we still intuit that there is something sacred about the dead body.
0: Mm-hmm.
1: And that it should only be interfered with for a very good reason. So we are comfortable, I think, with the idea of, broadly, I mean, imagine some aren't, but we're broadly comfortable with the idea of cadavers for the sake of important medical research, for the sake of training doctors who will go on to save lives. We might even see that as a noble contribution that one can make after death in the same way that organ donation or whatever.
0: Can
1: be seen that way.
0: Can I even go you one step further? One of the things that I've long been fascinated in is the existence of and the importance of body farms. Body farms are, I mean, we have them in Australia. They are slightly more prevalent in the United States. These are properties where whole dead bodies have been donated in order to be exposed to the elements and then have their process of decay monitored over time in order to provide invaluable forensic details and information that will help solve crimes, that will help inform various aspects of forensic science. It's one of those forms of donation that it seems to me does not violate that expression of sacredness that you just gave voice to. There is something here that, I mean, it seems defiling. I mean, you go back and you read the Iliad, there is nothing more horrifying than the notion of a body being left out to simply rot in the elements. And yet in this case, this is the

0: ultimate, it seems to me, apart from organ donation, where, you know, a part of oneself is being used to extend or to save the life of another person. This, it seems to me, is a remarkable expression of altruism, where something that seems initially defiling is, in fact, once you get over that initial response, is something that genuinely does serve the public good.
1: So I think what we're talking about then is, if we are going to intrude upon the sacred, then the end that is being served should be equally sacred.
0: Yeah, better be for good reason.
1: Well, more than just good, I think. Mm. So the preservation of life, I'm throwing the word sacred around perhaps a little easily here, but I think you catch my meaning. Yeah. The saving of human life, the administration of justice even. These are things that I think, in the loose sense in which I'm using the term, we can describe as sacred. Pursuing a beauty standard through a cosmetic procedure. In some ways, the mere thought that that could rise to the level of sanctity itself is the violation.
0: Nice, yeah.
1: And so I think for that reason, there's ick, but there's more than ick. There's disgust, and the disgust registers in a moral framework. Now, that's before you even get to other, you spoke about the cost and, you know, the stratification of all these things and so on. That's a factor. It's not the factor to me. Mm. Human beings will always stratify themselves. This is just what we'll do. I think there is an element of this that points to this dynamic that I kind of keep observing, which is the way in which aesthetics, whether it be in, you know, taste in art, or it be in makeup fashions, or it be in sartorial fashion, or it be another kind of beauty. We have fashion in body type. It's quite strange that we have that now, but we do. It's interesting how these evolve so quickly, and I can't help the conclusion. I can't resist the conclusion that that is informed in part by a desire to keep shifting the standards so that it is a way of differentiating oneself from, that it's a way of maintaining a kind of elite, right? This particular style of fashion is highly fashionable until it becomes widely available, and then it's no longer fashionable, so I have to move to the next thing. The classic example is, I keep forgetting his name, the luxury beliefs guy, Rob Henderson, makes this point about Hamilton, that Hamilton was the most fashionable thing you could love, until the tickets became affordable.
0: Yes.
1: And then when the tickets became affordable and ordinary people or the working class could go and see it, then it became morally retrograde, right? It became passé. It was no longer progressive. And I can't help but wonder if the same thing goes on with body type, right? So there was a time where it was the Kardashian aesthetic was kind of the fashionable one, and then that moves on and so on. You get this with makeup, you get this with all sorts of things. The idea that that is the end, that is worthy of a sacred violation or what would otherwise be a sacred violation. And then I think it requires us to ask questions about just how prepared are we to stop with the sort of more relativist approach to these things and just say, no, we're going to draw a moral line on questions of vanity. We're just going to say that's not a legitimate goal or a goal that should be valorized, that it's not a value system that reflects well on us as a civilization. Mm. I'm not saying that people have never, you know, there's ever been a people who don't care about aesthetics. But I think there is a difference between aesthetics and vanity.
0: Okay. Can I pick you up on a couple points before we bring in our guest?
1: Do it.
0: All right. So one is a very, very, very deep point. I don't think we should minimize just how remarkable in terms of our bodily aesthetics we are in this particular time. I mean, one of the ways that human beings used to differentiate themselves, and this is particularly over the last, say, 250, 300 years, one of the ways that human beings did differentiate themselves, and I do mean ontologically differentiate themselves, not so much culturally, not even class, but different species within the human species itself, is by means of hair control. Those human beings who were living in a state of nature usually suffered from unregulated hair proliferation. This is part of, this is one of the, I think, remarkable discoveries of Rebecca Herzig's book, Plucked. It's one of my favorite. It's a cultural history of hair removal. She points out that, you know, it's those savages. You can even see it. You can see it in books like, you know, The Time Machine or Gulliver's Travels. Those human beings that exist within a state of nature who are not in control of themselves and therefore their fate and therefore their destiny, who are not the narrators of their own story, who are not the architects of their own lives. They live in a state of unregulated hair proliferation, whether it be nose or ears or hair or head, or if you are talking about women, then underarms and legs and so forth. And so the first step of ontological differentiation, hence of civilization, hence of civilizational superiority, is the ability to regulate, to monitor, and therefore control the amount of hair that one displays. It's the mark of superiority. It's remarkable to me then, Willie, the way that that then has changed gradually into control of bodily scents, so one's own fragrance, and again, we sometimes refer to natural smells versus sort of cultivated or civilized smells. And then this has gone on to the fact that for us, and this for me is the end point, I think, of this process that began with hair control, the end point is my body is the canvas upon which my subjectivity will be painted, so much so that what I appear as is who I am ontologically. As Hervé Jouvin puts it, the skin is the representative of the soul. The soul exists in the skin, which means that caring for our skin, marking our skin in a kind of bespoke way, or crafting or shaping our body the way that we want, it's not just an exercise in vanity. We are saying something about who we are. We are saying something about our ontological differentiation that goes beyond class, that goes beyond wealth. And the fact that this has become something that is within the reach of many more people hasn't made it more egalitarian. What it's done is it's added a kind of moral overlay. If you can control yourself and your appearance and you don't, there is thereby a degree of moral opprobrium that then goes along with being ugly, being overweight, having blemishes, marks, inadequate body shape, and so on. So
1: you've made this point before. I think I agree with about 80% of it.
0: Yeah, okay, sure.
1: I think the last point of it, the sort of moral opprobrium bit, I don't fully agree with.
0: Yeah, yeah.
1: And I think the reverse happens too. I think there are subcultures where the idea that you would put that much effort into your makeup or your appearance or whatever marks you out as unserious, marks you out as someone who's superficial or vain. Right?
0: Yeah, yeah. But I think this is where we go beyond then makeup and we go on to body sculpting, or modifying, changing, crafting what one wants to look like is, if you like, the new makeup.
1: And I understand that, but you take my point, don't you, about...
0: Of course I do.
1: So, I mean, if you turned up at a philosophy convention looking that way, you would probably be presumed to be ridiculous.
0: When was the last time you were at a... You'd be surprised what philosophy conventions look like these days.
1: I know a few philosophers, and I'm not passing judgment on their particular appearance, but I do have a sense of their orientation on these sorts of questions, and I just can't imagine.
0: Sure. Look. The other thing here... So to my mind, this is part of a much deeper issue involving the aesthetics of beauty itself. And again, the Korean-German philosopher Byung-Chul Han has made this really interesting connection between the increasing plasticity of the body and the skin, with the extent to which we valorized smoothness, almost like the edges of a smartphone, the smoothness of our screens. We increasingly want a certain aesthetical ideal of our digital world to then be imprinted upon and then realized within the contours of our own body.
1: And which is interesting, because this is also the way we've always imagined the future.
0: Yeah.
1: Don't you think? Right. You think about science fiction, what are people wearing in the future? It's always like silver. It's like these
0: lots of sleek, form-fitting suits. Yeah,
1: that's right.
0: Yeah.
1: No, it's never jagged, which I think is interesting.
0: Or flowing.
1: I think that's true. Yeah. Can I just make one amendment to this, though? I think all those points are important, but I think there is also something going on about our whole relationship to the concept of beauty.
0: Yeah, that's right.
1: This is no longer a pursuit of beauty as something that reveals the majesty of creation, or something that has a relationship to truth, mm-hmm. or something that is transcendent in some way. This is the kind of approach to beauty that the pre-Enlightenment, probably pre-19th century artist might have been looking for. That art was about beauty, and to pursue art was to pursue beauty as this thing that is out there that we can try to approach and appreciate and touch, that is something that enriches the human experience. And that would show up in things that were often public. So it could be architecture, the way in which certain palaces were made or whatever it might be, the adornment of public buildings, all these sorts of things, right? But there was a certain relationship to beauty and the importance of beauty as something that reflected what is true and what is good. What we are talking about here is not beauty in that sense at all. Mm. What we are talking about here is beauty in the sense of vanity, beauty in the sense of appealing to one's, can I use this phrase, lower self and the lower self of others. Mm. That's why it's connected to things like sexual attractiveness and so on, even if it doesn't get cashed out in the form of sexual behavior. Right? But it's not about I seek to pursue beauty as an objective thing or as a thing out there that it is good to beautify things, therefore I participate in that, right? That's the kind of civilizational beauty that we might have expected when we had, for example, basic dress standards in the way that we would comport ourselves in public. We would dress up to go in public because we were honoring the public space or something like that, something of that nature. This is not that. This is, I will set myself apart from everybody else by trying to attain certain standards of aesthetics that at least psychologically or conceptually get cashed out in hotness. And hotness is not the same as the pursuit of beauty, I don't think. Mm. Not in that sort of sense. So what you're watching there is, I say our changing relationship with beauty, it's the egotization of beauty, the egotization of aesthetics, as something then that one can own and thereby use as a way of elevating one's status. And so to come back to the cadaver thing, if we're talking about treading on sacred grounds in the means in order to serve some end, if that's the end, there's a moral ick factor, I think, in the idea of the egotism that is involved in that.
0: Sure.
1: And the baseness of the beauty that it is aspiring to here, to say nothing of the class dimensions. And
0: that's all right. I think I'm with you about 82% of what you just said. Okay. It is worth saying that there are forms of cosmetic procedure that aren't merely vanity. I mean,
1: yep, agreed with that.
0: I've known people for whom corrections to their appearance gives them a degree of unself-consciousness that I believe is the prerequisite to the moral life, to moral agency.
1: But that's not what we're talking about.
0: That's not what we're talking about here. And look, the other thing that I do feel like I want to say, you know, we have, rightly I believe, absolutely proscribed the exchange of money for organs, money for blood. When you donate blood, you donate blood. Mm. When your body is given up for organ harvesting or for scientific research, you are donating that. When a whole body is given, even when certain restrictions are waived, say, there is an act of donation which makes the fact of companies wanting to profit massively from the harvesting of certain biological tissue or non-transplant material in the interests of profit. I think there is something there that is deeper, can't easily be wiped away. What I would want to say, though, Waleed, is I don't think, for many people, the issue is dealt with if the issue of consent is dealt with. If, for instance, the family who is donating the body, if they tick all of the boxes that say, yes, I'm perfectly fine for my loved one to have their fat harvested, scrubbed clean of DNA, and then used to be injected into people's muscles or buttocks or whatever. This is one of those things where I think not even the issue of consent can overcome the underlying issues, the underlying problems, the kind of the violation of the sacredness that I think you've been rightly articulating. And I do think if we don't hold on to the proper sense of there is a preciousness that is involved in the act of donation, that this body has not been vacated of worth when it's vacated of life, that there is a certain degree of preciousness that is being held on to, which means that the uses to which this can be put have got to be non-transactional, non-profiteering in nature, and that bodies cannot simply be used as another extractive resource for the servicing of some other end.
1: Mm. Well, we require consent for organ donation. You know, I think that indicates that this is not merely extractive, right? That takes you back into consent territory, I know, but yes. All right, you're listening to The Minefield on ABC Radio National. Willie Daly is my name. Scott Stevens is my co-host. Scott, I mean, who do you get as a guest for a topic like this?
0: We really, really struck gold. Rene Fomiati is an Australian Research Council DECRA Senior Research Fellow at the Australian Research Centre in Sex, Health and Society at La Trobe University. Rene, you're wonderful to take up this particular invitation. Where do you want to take us?
2: Yeah, running with the percentage assessments that you both had, I kind of agree with 67% of some of what you both
0: brilliant.
2: Said.
0: Nice.
2: But before diving into that, I thought it might be useful to just offer up some observations about changes in aesthetic medicine, which I think are leading us to the development of this new market for cadavers.
1: What do you mean by aesthetic medicine?
2: It's a complicated term, but yeah. I mean, that's a good question. I mean, aesthetic medicine is people that are performing aesthetic procedures and surgeries for aesthetic aims, so not just corrective or reconstructive.
1: So cosmetic.
2: Cosmetic. Yeah. And that can range from, you know, obviously breast augmentation to liposuction to a whole range of non-surgical cosmetic treatments, which basically is what my fellowship has been on for the last 3 years. And as part of that, I ended up falling into doing some conference ethnographies, which are very interesting. So doing some field observations of aesthetic medicine conferences, which I think is actually a really fascinating entry into the state of knowledge of aesthetic medicine and the kinds of conversations that aesthetic practitioners are having with each other. And I suppose one of the big things I started to think about there was that there seems to be this of a discourse about a shift from what has characterised the last decade in aesthetics on surface and cosmetic enhancement to regenerative medicine. And regenerative medicine is primarily occupied with, I suppose, re-engineering and remodeling the vital processes and material of the body towards anti-aging and a thing called longevity aesthetics.
1: So still for cosmetic ends?
2: This is part of some of my issues around you know, how to assess moral worth and what's vain and what isn't, because cosmetic ends have always been tied up in health and new forms of healthism. So it's like very hard to disentangle what's around health optimization and what's around aesthetic enhancement across a whole range of things. But I think you can see in this shift to regenerative medicine, there's this kind of new focus through all these new technologies on, you know, stimulating the vital processes of aging, like cellular turnover. And through these kind of new technological developments, so through new technologies of visualization where people can see different subdermal layers of fat deposits, they can see different processes of aging happening. It's allowing them to visualize aging differently and also manipulate the body in a different way. But there are, this is coming back to why the cadaver stuff is interesting. There is now a real focus on stimulating white adipose tissue, which is a kind of fancy word for fat, thinking about the extracellular matrix, thinking about obviously collagen, which we can't avoid wherever we go. I mean, everyone's wanting to think about collagen regeneration. But I think that there is this real focus now on stimulating these processes in the body. And then at the same time, the other big thing I picked up from those conferences is about this new, very, dare I say, exciting market for aesthetic medicine of consumers who have lost a lot of weight with GLP-1s.
1: Yeah.
2: And so a lot of these practitioners are speaking about people coming in, and as Scott was talking about, you know, losing a massive amount of weight in a very short amount of time, the underlying structures of the fat pads have kind of been reduced, there's a lot of laxity, a lot of volume loss, and so people can be very happy with how their bodies look, but then feel really distressed actually about how old they look. So aesthetic medicine and with this focus on regenerative medicine are now trying to think about how to manipulate this biological material to kind of stimulate through the body's own processes the refilling out, restructuring of the face. And I think it's unsurprising to me that as well as trying to harness, you know, quote unquote, the natural potential of the body for a natural aesthetic, you know, obviously these things aren't that natural. They're highly mediated and built through collaborations with

0: animal products and technologies. That's one thing. But I think it's unsurprising to me that as well as trying to stimulate the body's natural potential, they're also looking for markets where they can just extract fat, extract white adipose tissue and inject it into the body. So I think that's just a kind of good overview, or, you know, my overview of some of these trends in aesthetic medicine, and particularly this notion of longevity aesthetics, which is has a real appetite for the kind of extraction of natural material, quote unquote, and re-bolstering the body or the face in particular again through it.
1: What did you just call it? Longevity aesthetics.
0: Longevity aesthetics, yes.
1: Can we just be clear?
0: Yeah.
1: You're drawing a distinction between that and longevity.
0: Well, I'm saying that part of the turn to with regenerative medicine is this idea of longevity aesthetics, that we're not looking to correct or just, and these are, you know, a lot of this I'm using with air quotes. We're not looking for superficial enhancements, but what we're looking for is to stimulate the natural processes of the body to establish a longevity of aging, to maintain and to enhance through the body's natural.
1: But not actually to enhance our longevity, just the appearance of it.
0: Yeah, I mean, I think that's a good distinction. I think that they're thinking not just the appearance, but to enhance the longevity of the biological processes of aging through cellular turnover, through collagen production, through biostimulation.
1: With the idea that I live longer or just that I feel younger as I...
0: I don't think they care if you live longer.
1: Right. So just that I look younger as I do so, or perhaps even feel younger?
0: Yeah, I think, and again, I think that this distinction between the surface of the body and how we feel is, you know, really murky. I mean, well, historically, we know, you know, there's that refrain, what is it? Looking good is feeling good. Like we've all, you know, the kind of connections between like, you know, surface or vanity and new forms of healthism is prevalent everywhere. But yes, I think with longevity aesthetics, it is about, I think there is a new kind of entanglement where the idea of biological like aging is kind of also, you know, connected to a whole range of health and wellness practices and a whole, you know, instructions from aesthetic medicine doctors about how to support these processes as well through diet and health. So I don't think they draw a strict boundary, but definitely the focus is to look good.
2: Can I ask you though, Renee, just to tease out a couple of things that you just said.
0: I mean,
2: one of the developments over the last, 15 years, 20 years in particular, is that for many people, the mechanisms of the body that contribute to the way that we look are becoming increasingly legible to us. There is a heightened degree of articulateness.
0: Yeah, and that's, I think, one of my key interests, the way that these kind of scientific discourses, the way in which Nicholas Rose, the scholar of biomedicalization, speaks about understanding our bodies now through a molecular scale. Like it would have been unheard of, I think, to be speaking about like collagen production or mitochondrial health to our friends 10 years ago. But I think we kind of understand these processes now on a molecular scale. And I think that that instates a new somatic ethics, a new way that we think about working on the body, maintaining the body, new forms of moral responsibilities, you know, and a kind of curtailment and reshaping also of desire and pleasure in aesthetics.
2: Yeah, and you see, that's where I think I'd probably disagree a little bit with Waleed. I mean, you referred before to kind of the pursuit of the achievement of hotness. I think one of the remarkable things over the last decade is the extent to which really being happy with myself, with my body as my own creation, as the expression of who I am and how I feel, the extent to which in many respects that has been decoupled in some extent from, for want of a better term, sexual availability or sexual ends. There's an auto reinforcement there that's going on. But that's a
1: sorry,
2: little
1: I need you to, I'm going to need you to explain that because I don't see that at all.
2: Okay, but just before I do, I just want one for the little clarification from Renee. You use the term kind of natural products, a desire for natural, yes, mediated, but nonetheless natural.
0: Yeah.
2: Are you saying that it's part of our literateness about the accessibility of the way that the body works and the way that our appearance functions that has kind of lowered the threshold to people being able to overcome the sense that, wow, it would be horrible to have cadaver fat injected into me? Because even if it's been scrubbed, even if it's been mediated, it is nonetheless quote-unquote natural and not synthetic as other less desirable fillers might be.
0: Yeah, I think that there is something about the return to what people... The embrace of natural products. And I keep thinking about, classic Judith Butler gender theorist quote about how nature is always an enacted fantasy, and the way, for example, feminist scholars have long spoken about the way that women's bodies as natural get used for all variety of political ends to, impede and, withhold rights. You can see it from everything from anti-abortion campaigns to, reproductive health. And so I always feel slightly like skeptical when, particularly across all the interviews I've done and in all these, the space of aesthetic medicine, I always feel slightly skeptical, I suppose, when I start to think about natural aesthetics. But I do think that there is something about our contemporary relationship to science as well and new forms of like healthism. I mean, in that CNN article about the cadaver fat harvesting, people didn't seem to be so perturbed by it. They didn't think about it as particularly gross or body horror or foreign. They seem almost...
1: It's closer to us than a chemical.
0: Yeah, and I suppose, part of also in some of the interviews I've been doing is that... Oh, sorry, Scott.
2: Yeah, sorry, I will just say that I'll include a link to the CNN article that that Renee was referring to in the show notes.
0: You know, there is a real uptake now of, animal products in aesthetics. So things like Rejuren, which is, gets colloquially translated as salmon sperm, but it's like DNA harvested from the testes of wild chum salmon. And like Rejuren is now becoming very popular. It's like, a host of, micro injections all over the face to stimulate collagen.
2: Interesting.
0: A whole range of animal products, snail mucus. Like, I think it's...
1: But animal products are different, aren't they? In the same way as you may not want to be a vegetarian, but you probably won't be a cannibal.
0: Maybe, but I don't know if that's the distinction. I mean, they are different, but not because I think that, like, human bodies are sacred and animal products aren't. I don't know if that's the distinction, just to go back to...
1: What is it then?
0: Well, I don't know. I was hoping that
1: I think it has to be some...
0: Yeah.
1: And look, the reason I hesitated or qualified the way in which I was using the word sacred is I simultaneously hold the view that we have a culture that de-sanctifies everything. So we have... There's very little we actually would genuinely regard as sacred in the proper sense of that term. So I'm using it loosely in that way. But I do think that, it's just a hunch, but the residue of our sense of the sacred is there.
0: Mm.
1: That if I said I was using the fat of a dead chicken, that just doesn't register remotely in the same way.
0: But that also registers the absolute, like, normalization of eating and consuming and extracting animal products. As I say, there's someone
1: But that's
0: who,
1: my point.
0: Yes.
1: That's my point. And there's a reason that we have that distinction.
0: What is it?
1: Well, the distinction between cannibalism and eating it. Because I think we regard the human being as sacred. I don't think it's actually that... It seems to me just perfectly obvious.
0: Yeah. Well, I wonder, I was, wondering in the discussion that opened the show about what these moral hunches, what they do. I suppose my sense is that there's a different ethical economy at play driven by markets and by science and by late capitalism that don't really care about our moral hunches towards the sanctity of human bodies. Like, I suppose I just wonder
1: But they can only operate where the sanctity doesn't get in the way.
0: But that, yes, I suppose I my terrible foreboding sense is that that's already happening a bit like AI.
1: Yeah, sure. Yeah. And so this is what I mean about the notion of the sacred being thinned out.
0: Yes.
1: So I'm not saying that our moral intuitions that say there's something wrong with this, if we have them, I'm not saying that that will be a permanent condition.
0: No.
1: I think we are capable in capitalist societies, I would go further than that and say liberal societies, maybe even further than that and say post-Enlightenment societies. I think there is a sense in which the sacred is constantly being thinned out and that we are capable of overcoming almost any sacred barrier for the purposes of, in the liberal case, self-realization, or in the Enlightenment case, progress and reason. I think we're capable of doing those things. So I'm not saying these are permanent conditions. I'm saying, though, that that's what it's tapping into, that there's something there within our intuitive responses to this is some kind of sense of important things and objective things somehow being violated. And we don't like to use those terms because it's not a language we use anymore. But I think we have those things, that's those senses innately within us. And then we have to reason our way into accepting these things.
2: Just sort of going back one step to this really

0: really, really important book from about a decade and a half ago that Hervé Jouvin wrote, originally published in French, L'Evenement du Corps, The Coming, The Arrival, The Advent of the Body. You know, he says that, you know, one of the things that has taken place over the course of the 20th century, for various reasons, is that our scale of the hierarchy of shared values has changed dramatically, so that at one stage in France, it is liberty, fraternity / sorority, and equality. They are the preeminent values that govern the conditions of our common life. As many of those determinative bonds have frayed, as various factors from class politics to social dislocation to widening inequality to the demise of things like shared values or whatever, one of the things that has taken place is that triumvirate, those cardinal virtues, those cardinal values have been replaced by something a lot closer to health, autonomy, and enjoyment.
1: And individualism as well.
0: Yeah. Well, yes, that's kind of the underlying factor. Yeah. And so when there's been that shifting of scale, and this is the end to which my actions, my behavior, my sense of self, this is the end that they fundamentally serve, then the idea of what in the end is sacred then gets accommodated to those new forms. Let me just say that, you know, in the article that we've been discussing, there are all these testimonies about how wonderful this drug is, and there's a kind of delightful chunkiness to it. There's a firmness to the yellow, whatever that is being. And yet there are also increasing numbers of cases that are reported of, let's just call it bluntly, a fat necrosis. It turns out that the fat that we have in our bodies usually are riddled with, are interspersed with the certain flows of blood and a kind of accommodation to other things that are present within our biological bodies. And it turns out that when you simply inject fat into places and has not been properly absorbed or grown naturally within the body, then that fat is cut off from blood supply and that fat tends to die. So there is, you know, there is a kind of negative reminder that this doesn't belong to you, that as much as you want to accommodate it within your own sense of value, there is a residue of...
2: Well, that there's something unnatural going on.
0: That there's something unnatural that's going on here. And look, I think, you know, to some extent, we need to not be too precious when it comes to what we think about as what would violate a body post-mortem. I made the reference before to body farms. There's something unglorious, seemingly unsacred, or at least defiling about simply leaving a body out in the open. And yet when you just reflect for a moment that this is a seemingly ignoble end, use of a corpse, but for a highly noble, if unacknowledged goal, namely certain contribution to forensic science, you know, I think we can overcome certain squeamishness about what can and cannot be done with bodies after death. It's the idea that this is a extractive resource. And I guess one of my concerns is if demand continues to increase with this product, there are only certain reservoirs of supply to which it might be available. And I just wonder if the whole regime of consent that we have draped around the proper use of bodies post-mortem, if some kind of, you know, commercial pressure could be brought to bear on that.
1: Something I was thinking about when you were talking and about the body farms, you can see, like, actually in the kind of cultural products, movies and things, like body horror is now much more popular as a genre, as a narrative form to tell, like, different kinds of cultural stories and to index different cultural pressures. And I think that there is something about a lot of aesthetic treatments and practices leading up to this one, the consumption of cadaver fat, they're made out to be almost mundane. They're not really worth our attention because they're insignificant, they're vain. And I say that quote unquote.
0: Sure.
1: But I do suppose I think that these things are on a continuum, and there is something about the normalization of body horror, even if it's mundane, of the consumption of, you know, non-human products, of technologies, of, you know, cyborgian becomings with different kinds of things that I think paves the path for these kinds of extractive industries, whether they're right or wrong. I, you know, it doesn't seem to me to have come out of nowhere or to be so extreme. Yeah. I suppose I see a lineage for it in the everyday practices and markets that we have churning our aesthetic concerns and driving our consumption habits at the moment.
2: See, right. I was thinking of the cyborgy stuff when you were talking, and I wondered if actually the desire for natural interventions, if that makes sense, is a response to that.
1: Yeah, trying to purify the idea that...
2: Well, we find the cyborgy thing actually a bit of a... We intuit there's something a bit wrong about it. Mm. Therefore, the natural is the way of rectifying that.
0: This is almost a form of biological recycling.
2: Yeah. Mm. Yeah, I mean, it's when you put it that way, it's virtuous.
0: Right, is it?
1: I think Botox is actually a really interesting example because it's actually like so normalised now that the idea you would even think about it is a bit passé. But if everything is if kind of culture and systems are exerting such pressure to be so invested in the body, that doesn't seem to me like vanity, and it doesn't seem to me that vanity is a very good explanatory concept for what we're actually talking
2: about.
1: I'm actually
2: with you. Systemic.
0: Well. Just hang on. I mean, I have to say, I think I'm with you on this. I don't want to minimize vanity.
2: Sorry, who's the you?
0: Okay, Renee.
1: Come on, Scott.
0: I don't want to minimize vanity as a vice. But this is where I keep coming back to a degree of moral opprobrium that is being exerted on people who do not look a particular way or do not conform to or do not take up the affordances
1: absolutely
0: that are being offered as various ways to improve how we look, how we feel. You know, I mean, again, one of the most tragic things for me is reading the testimonies of people who have availed themselves of GLP-1s and have found all manner of either career advancement or sexual possibilities or social opportunities made available to them as the result of being on GLP-1s and the melancholy that goes along with that.
2: Yeah, but that's a different point, Scott.
0: No, it's not.
2: I don't think that's about moral judgment.
0: When punishment for looking a particular way and social reward for looking a particular way are part of the social commerce, then responding to that and then pursuing the various options that are made available, it's not just vanity as a form of outsized or deformed egotism. There is a response to malformed social pressures that I think Renee is absolutely right, do tend to be overwhelmingly both gendered and racialized.
2: Yeah, I don't disagree with that aspect of it, but I disagree with your argument that those differential outcomes, to put it that way, are something that land in a moral register.
1: Well, I mean, I think it's undeniable that, you know, people, particularly people in fat bodies, are constantly subject to moral admonishment about being lazy, about being selfish, about not looking after their health. And it's definitely tied up in this kind of, in these new forms of like, of healthism where we're, you know, what does it mean to be an average bodied or fat bodied person now who chooses not to go on GLP-1 drugs? I can only imagine the intensification of the kind of judgment and moral assessment of that person's character because they're not doing everything that they can to optimize themselves in a current moment, I think, where health optimization is at the center of so many things.
0: Exactly.
2: Yeah, I just see the opposite thing happening too, though. I see the idea that people would resort to these things as being criticized in a moral register as well.
1: What do you mean?
2: This idea that going on a GLP-1 or something is kind of a shortcut. Yeah, we are seeing changes in this. You know, celebrities start to admit they've had cosmetic surgery or whatever. But for a long time, they didn't want to admit that. Why didn't they want to admit that? Well, because presumably that was not seen as evidence of some kind of moral accomplishment.
1: I think both things can be true.
2: Right, but I don't think we're describing both things. I think what we're saying is, no, there is a straight line between aesthetics and morality, and that's the judgment that's being made. And I don't think that, if you wanted to have a conversation about the social consequences of looking a certain way to the extent to which they're racialized and gendered. Okay, fine, I'm happy to have that conversation. But that's not the same conversation as saying that these things are cashed out morally.
0: I just
2: don't think they're the same.
0: The only other, the last point to make here is you listen to the look maxers. You listen to the health bros. You listen to the masculinists. And the language that they use is the language of morality, going right back to ancient Greek and Roman culture. It is a language of discipline and of autonomy and of courage and of war fighting and so on. So there is
2: That's true. Yeah. But that's a very particular subculture.
0: Except, no, it's not. Well, sorry. Yes, it

0: Yes, yes it is. But the intertanglement of morality and appearance, and hence the lengths to which people are willing to go in order to appear a certain way.
1: Yeah, and also in the note of the subculture, I've just interviewed a host of people consuming unregulated peptides, so the next generation of Ozempic, so retatrutide for weight loss and health improvement, and GHKCU for skin enhancement. And amongst young people in particular, whilst the kind of, misogyny look maxing stuff might be slightly fringe, a lot of the kind of health information and messaging that people are getting, particularly young people off TikTok mainly, but other digital platforms and social media, they're much more entangled and normalised now than we know. And, you know, we recruited for that project. It can be very hard to get people to speak to you about illicit drug activities. We did a weekend of recruitment and had 100 people contact us to do interviews. I think the scale of, leaving the question of morality aside, but the scale of these kind of new fascist forms of like healthism, they're big. It's widespread, and it's, I think it's really only getting bigger and bigger now.
2: We are out of time. We're going to have to do the next hour of this show off air, I'm afraid.
1: Sorry.
2: No, it's, I think, right? I mean, it's just been such an interesting conversation. Renee, so wonderful to have you in. Thank you. That's Renee Fomiati, Research Fellow in the Australian Research Centre in Sex, Health and Society at La Trobe University, our guest for this week's edition of The Minefield, which is now at an end. You can catch us next week on ABC Radio National or anytime you like on ABC Listen. See ya.

0: a person wrote their will on the back of the cornflakes packet.
1: What makes a will legally binding? And why the answer may surprise you.
0: He was driving his tractor and he rolled it. It killed him, but not immediately. He had time to write what he wanted done on the tractor fender, and that was allowed.
1: Join me, Damien Carrick, and Professor Prue Vines from UNSW for a special episode of The Law Report, 5:30pm Tuesday on ABC Radio National and anytime on ABC Listen.
2: Hey, I'm Missy Higgins. Somewhere right now, there's a poem waiting in a notebook, sitting on a phone, or maybe swirling around in your head. The Middle of the Air competition returns in 2026. Ziggy Ramo and I are partnering with ABC Radio National and Red Room Poetry to develop two poems into new songs. 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

0: ABC News with Andrew Kaloupas. Canadian Prime Minister Mark Carney says his government will match US tariffs dollar for dollar after a breakdown in trade talks. Here's Jono Wakeley.
1: Both sides had been engaged in intense talks since July after US President Donald Trump threatened to impose a 50% levy on nearly $28 billion worth of Canadian imports. Trump had temporarily paused those tariffs earlier in the week, but minutes before a deadline for negotiations came, both sides said the talks had fallen through. The Canadian side cited unreasonable last-minute changes to terms agreed to earlier this week, while Washington struck a similar tone, claiming Ottawa had made new demands and walked back earlier commitments. The breakdown in talks marks a significant shift in tone from earlier in the week when both US and Canadian officials sounded optimistic.
0: Ukrainian President Volodymyr Zelensky says France has promised to accelerate the delivery of new equipment and work with allies to provide US-made Patriot interceptors. The Patriot air defense system is the only weapon in Ukraine's arsenal capable of downing high-speed ballistic missiles used by Russia in its war in Ukraine, and Kiev's stocks have been running low. Ukraine is also awaiting delivery of new Italian and French missile defense systems. Meanwhile, Ukraine's military says it's hit one of Russia's biggest oil refineries around 1,000 kilometres from their shared border. The complex is near the city of Samara on the Volga River. Here's the BBC's Joe Inwood.
2: Kyiv has said products produced there are used in Russia's war effort. But the strikes are also about bringing the consequences of the conflict home to ordinary Russians. The country, normally a major exporter of petrochemicals, is suffering severe fuel shortages, with queues reported at petrol

0: jurisdictions and territories will make their own decisions. But it is in the national interest. It is absolutely in the national interest that those particular sorts of firearms were reclassified. They have a valid use for sporting shooters, for farmers and things like that, but for recreational, you know, for people who lived in the suburbs of Sydney as recreational shooters, there's no way those sorts of firearms should have been available.
1: Victorian police say the driver of a stolen car has died after it collided with other vehicles in East Melbourne. Police say the stolen Subaru was seen driving on the wrong side of Punt Road before it collided with the other vehicles, one of them a Mustang, around 9 o'clock last night. The driver got out of the crashed Subaru and jumped into the Mustang, which had stopped due to the collision, and sped away. He continued driving erratically in the Mustang before colliding with two other vehicles on Barassi Way near the MCG. The 46-year-old driver was ejected from the Mustang and died at the scene. Authorities in the UK say seven people have been killed in a car crash in northeast England, where a car travelling the wrong way collided with a marked police vehicle. Police say two officers were among those who died. All five occupants in the second vehicle died at the scene. To sport and in cricket, Australia is in a commanding position in the second test against Bangladesh in Mackay, leading by 101 runs after day one. Australia is 8 for 165 with Cameron Green not out on 51 and night watchman Nathan Lyon on 10. Mitchell Stark took 6 for 12 as Bangladesh collapsed for just 64 in its first innings. Stark has told ABC Sport it's a reasonable wicket in Mackay.
2: I think it's a good wicket. There's obviously some swing in the air. I think while that ball's new, and we saw it across both innings today, there was some sideways movement when it was hard and new, and as that wore off, there was still swing throughout the day with that breeze across the ground. But I think it's a really good day one wicket.
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6: Hello, this is ABC Radio National's Naked Scientist, the show that brings you the biggest breakthroughs and talks to the major movers and shakers in the worlds of science, technology, and medicine. I'm Chris Smith. Coming up, a new drug that blocks malaria in a whole new way and turns future mosquito bites into vaccine boosters. Also, England is close to eliminating hepatitis C. How's it been done, and can the rest of the world follow suit? A designer vest to protect astronauts from space radiation gets tested on the Artemis missions. And a bit later on, we examine the impact of diabetes wounds on health services and how science might be able to help. Scientists in Australia have developed a new anti-malarial drug that targets the stage at which the Plasmodium parasite moves out of liver cells, where it grows initially, and into the bloodstream. Now, crucially, blocking that process not only prevents the disease becoming symptomatic and stops it spreading to other people, it also turns out that holding up the parasite like this leads to a very powerful immune response against it, which can block subsequent infections, potentially indefinitely. It also means that any other mosquito bites that occur in the meantime act almost like vaccine boosters, bolstering the existing immune response and reinforcing the protection. It is a whole new way to halt malaria and to make people immune at the same time, and it's the brainchild of Melbourne's Walter and Eliza Hall Institute researcher Justin Boddy.
16: We currently have control measures for malaria. There's three lines of defence, really. Insecticide-treated bed nets, anti-malarial drugs, and vaccines. The problem is that mosquitoes have developed resistance to insecticides, and that the two approved vaccines that we have, which were indeed major breakthroughs, are imperfect because they don't provide long-term broad protective immunity. So we need additional vaccines. And parasites are constantly developing resistance to the anti-malarials that we developed, and we have some amazing anti-malarial drugs. So we really have quite a problem on our hands, that as we continue to fight malaria, it continues to

0: fight back.
1: And what are you doing to try and take that fight to the parasite?
0: We started by embarking upon a drug development program. We were trying to develop drugs that are active not just against the parasite when it infects red blood cells, but when it's moving through its life cycle between mosquitoes, the human liver, and the human blood, and then back to mosquitoes again. And so when you're developing new antimalarial drugs, what you'd really like to do is have activity at multiple stages of the parasite's life cycle because it provides you a number of different options. You may have heard of the saying, prevention is better than cure. So what we've embarked upon here is the idea that we can actually use antimalarial drugs not only to sort of treat malaria, but also to prevent malaria before it can take hold. And in doing so, we've unveiled that this drug can elicit a long-lasting immune response in preclinical models that we didn't really expect.
1: Can you explain a bit more then, Justin, how this actually works in terms of how a drug that can block a parasite can also bolster an immune response like this?
0: Sure, it all comes down to the way that malaria is spread. So mosquitoes bite people and they inject these little parasite forms that are called sporozoites. And sporozoites are very small, and they can come out of the proboscis of a mosquito and they go into the skin and then go into the liver and they'll actually invade liver cells and grow inside them. And those people have no idea that they're infected. It's effectively silent. There's no symptoms, there's no awareness that the person is infected. So this lasts for a week to 10 days. And then the parasite comes out of the liver and infects red blood cells. And that then initiates malaria, the disease, and all of the pathophysiology associated with malaria. So what this drug does is it actually prevents the malaria parasite from transitioning out of the liver and into the blood. So quite remarkably, it actually, the drug permits these sporozoites to invade the liver, and it permits these liver stage parasites to grow and replicate in quite large numbers exponentially, but it kills them right at the end of their liver stage, just before they can infect red blood cells. And it happens to be the late liver stage is a bit of an immunological sweet spot for priming both CD8 T cells, but also antibody responses that together can provide multiple lines of defense.
1: And presumably, then, if a mosquito comes along and re-challenges a person with malaria again while they're on this agent, then they're going to get a big immune response to that liver stage, which is permitted to proceed. But then it never translates into clinical disease because the parasite's blocked again at that stage. So they get all the benefits of the immune priming, none of the disbenefit of the disease.
0: You've hit the nail on the head, Chris. That's why we're so excited about it. And I think what this unveils is the possibility that unlike current vaccines, which are really important, where you need sufficiently high input numbers of sporozoites to elicit a strong protective immune response, this particular drugging approach allows a small sporozoite input approach to still prime immune education. And as you've rightly identified, then each subsequent bite by the mosquito is going to seed the same opportunity for immune education, but it's in a boosting environment. And so we know that our immune systems really like to be boosted. That helps them to, maintain immunity, but also extend broad immunity. So malaria can be a problem because there's different variants of it, much like COVID. And so if there's areas where there's more than one variant that would be existing in a population, this approach could also provide protection against these different variants through this boosting approach each time a mosquito bites.
1: Tell us about the evidence you've got that this is going to work, though, because it sounds like a wonderful approach. It sounds like an amazing theory if it works, but what's the evidence that this really can deliver?
0: A really important question. And so I think we need to obviously be reserved in this, but very carefully present the evidence that we have. So the evidence is twofold. Our study is in preclinical models using different strains of mice. And so there's malaria that infects mice. And mice can be quite predictive. Sometimes they're not predictive, but mice can be predictive for malaria vaccination. And in our mouse models, what we've observed is that just a single encounter of sporozoites that are given to the animal in the presence of this new drug that we're developing with our pharmaceutical partners, that is enough to not just protect them from disease, but to protect those animals for the rest of their life. And so we're having near lifelong immunity from a small encounter. And we tested this across a range of different mouse strains that have in themselves different immune arms. So in some mice, you get strong antibody responses, but not such strong T cell responses. And in other mouse strains, the converse is true. And so what we're able to show is that we do get both strong and long-lasting antibody responses, but also long, what we call tissue-resident memory T cells that are primed and boosted, and they'll hang around, particularly in the liver, waiting to recognize infected liver cells through a variety of different parasite antigens.
1: Does this require the individual to remain on the drug, though? So is this drug only effective while you keep taking it, like every other anti-malaria we've got at the moment?
0: So that is where we would love to investigate this further in humans. So with mice, in the future, the drug was no longer present. The drug has a half-life of about 2.5 hours in mice. And when we challenged those mice even 2 years later with mosquito bites, they were still completely protected against getting malaria. So there's this long-term protection that this particular mechanism is priming. So what we'd like to understand is whether or not that's true in humans, because if so, that would be potentially quite game-changing for how you might use a drug to prevent malaria in vulnerable communities.
1: Brilliant, isn't it? Justin Boddy there at the Walter and Eliza Hall Institute in Melbourne, Australia. That research just out in the journal Science. NHS England has said the UK is leading the world in efforts to eliminate hepatitis C. This blood-borne virus infection, which was only discovered in recent decades, affects hundreds of millions of people around the world, and it's a major risk factor for liver cirrhosis and liver cancer. But the development over the last decade of a suite of new drugs that specifically target the virus has turned what was a chronic disease with a poor prognosis into something we can routinely cure and potentially even eradicate globally, because us humans are the only host. UK deaths from the infection are already down by a third, with England one of just a handful of nations to have already surpassed the World Health Organization benchmark towards eliminating the agent from our shores. Will Gelson is a consultant hepatologist at Addenbrooke's Hospital in Cambridge, and he kindly joined us from his holiday in Normandy, where he's hopefully not punishing his own liver too severely with Calvados that Normandy is known for, to bring us up to speed.
2: Hepatitis C is a blood-borne virus which infects the liver and can cause cirrhosis and liver failure, as well as liver cancer in some of those who are infected with it.
1: What fraction of the population, both in the UK but also globally, are thought to have this?
2: The fraction is around 0.5% globally, so it's a relatively common disease. It varies geographically quite significantly, though.
1: So, 0.5, I'm just trying to work that out. So, that must mean there's a couple of hundred million people around the world who are affected, and this causes cirrhosis. Is that all it does, or does it have other implications?
2: Well, in about 20% of people infected with the virus, it will cause cirrhosis, and cirrhosis is a risk factor for liver failure and liver cancer.
1: And so, obviously, it's great news that we now have ways to treat it. The treatments that we've got, do they work for everybody?
2: Almost everybody. So there's a first round of treatment which involves 8 to 12 weeks of tablet that is taken once a day, or 3 tablets that's taken once a day, that will completely cure the virus in 95% of those who take the medication. For those who don't clear the virus, so that 5%, 1 in 20, there's a second round of treatment that itself is over 90% effective. So there's a very, very tiny proportion of patients in whom we cannot clear the virus and cure them. But of course, that's a very small proportion.
1: Does this mean then that we're really within reach of being able to eradicate this? With that level of intervention, that quality of intervention, we could potentially kick Hep C into touch.
2: We could potentially, as you know, very few infectious diseases are actually eradicated, and we're trying to head towards elimination at the moment, so eliminating it as a public health threat. But certainly, with medications as efficacious as those, we should be able to achieve huge improvements in the treatment of hepatitis C for populations at large.
1: Because I gather the UK is something of a flagship example here. We're ahead of the curve in the initiative of trying to get rid of it from our population.
2: That's right. So NHS England have set up a very effective program of treatment. They established good value for money for the treatments and a program of testing and treating those with the virus. The World Health Organization have a target of 2030, and we've certainly had a significant impact on that already in England. So we've treated over 80% of the known cases, which is one of the targets. We're already at 36% reduction in deaths with a target of 65%. So I don't know quite when we'll hit it, but hopefully by the 2030 target, we will have hit the majority, if not all, of the metrics that the World Health Organization have given.
1: How are we finding cases? When you're a hepatologist, you will see people and manage the treatment, but they've got to be found in the first place and referred to you. So what sorts of initiatives are out there to go and find people in the population? Because this is very much a silent infection, isn't it? People often don't know they've got this, which means it's much harder to then track them down in the first place and help them.
2: That's correct. So there are lots of strategies. One of them recently has been accident and emergency testing. So in high prevalence areas, ED testing is going on. There are initiatives in some general practices. In prisons, there are high intensity testing and treatment initiatives. In drug and alcohol services, similar programs. And each area of the country has been given a pot of cash to test and treat in a way that is most beneficial for their population.
1: And lastly, if we do nail this one, what sort of a difference to your practice is this going to make? As in, at the moment, how much of a headache for a hepatologist is hepatitis C, and therefore how much is getting rid of it going to save the health service?
2: This has had a huge impact on my practice already. When I started as a consultant hepatologist, we had a good proportion of liver transplants that were undertaken for liver failure secondary to hepatitis C. And they were very difficult to manage after transplantation because the virus invariably came back and the treatments that we had would actually cause rejection of liver transplants. And now not only can we treat people after liver transplantation, but they generally don't get to liver transplant in the first place. The other area that has made a massive difference already is liver cancer. So it's now relatively rare, unfortunately not completely stamped out, but relatively rare to get a cancer from hepatitis C. So it's made a massive difference in our practice already. So it's a moving feast really, Chris, but certainly it's just changed hugely over the course of the last 10, 15 years.
1: A phenomenal success, isn't it? Hepatologist Will Gelson there from Addenbrooke's Hospital in Cambridge on the successful fight to help eliminate Hep C. And as Will points out, if you are in the UK, you can obtain a home test kit to test your Hep C status. Details are at hepctest.nhs.uk if you want to check it out. This is ABC Radio National. You're listening to The Naked Scientists with me, Chris Smith. Now, researchers have created a special vest to protect astronauts from space radiation. Tests using the uncrewed Artemis 1 mission showed that the AstroRad vest can significantly reduce the radiation astronauts receive during a major solar particle event or a solar storm. Oren Milstein is the CEO and co-founder of STEMRAD, which is the company behind it. He and his colleagues have used two torso models that mimic human tissue in the Orion spacecraft, and they found that their garment would have lowered radiation exposure to levels seen in two past solar particle events. It's also flown on the International Space Station with real humans trying it. I've been speaking to him.
0: Radiation, be it on Earth or in space, is daunting, a problem that needs overcoming, especially radiation that is very penetrating. So, you know, those thin lead aprons that we're all familiar with from the doctors, you know, they don't do much when it comes to penetrating radiation, such as gamma radiation or space radiation. So STEMRAD has tackled this problem by use of very sophisticated, wearable radiation protection.
1: What sorts of doses do astronauts get at the moment?
0: Astronauts venturing into deep space will receive doses much higher than those that are in low Earth orbit on the International Space Station or in the past on the space shuttle, where they receive doses that are probably about 40 times what you would receive here on Earth on a daily basis. And that's not pleasant, but going into deep space, that could catapult to about 500 times more than what you'd be receiving here on Earth. So think about it, that within the span of a week or two, you can potentially receive a dose that's higher than what you receive here on Earth for your whole lifetime.
1: We tend to talk in terms of radiation exposure, in terms of what we regard as a safe exposure, short-term and lifetime exposure. So if we take, say, a journey to Mars, that will be about 9 months at shortest. What do we anticipate the dose would be in terms of lifetimes worth of radiation exposures that an astronaut going to Mars would get, for example, then?
3: Going to Mars in terms of lifetimes, it would be in the thousands fold of what you'd receive here on Earth. So it would take you 1,000 years here on Earth to get what you would get on the path to Mars and back. So yeah, it's significantly higher, and that translates to significantly higher likelihood of getting cancer down the road. And that's what we're trying to tackle here by mitigating that amount by as much as we reasonably can.
1: And what's your approach? What is the technology? How does it work?
3: Shielding the whole spacecraft is not feasible, just be too heavy. And weight is really the bottleneck in getting to these destinations. So rather than trying to shield the whole spacecraft, we resorted to shielding the actual human body. That's a lot more mass efficient. So you're able to achieve pronounced radiation attenuation by use of a physical mass, and specifically in space, a mass that is hydrogen rich, such as polymers, polyethylene, etc. So we take those materials and we adhere them to the body in proximity to the most susceptible organs in the body, such as the bone marrow and the gastrointestinal tract. And in the case of women, the breasts are very sensitive. So we place them in proximity to those very sensitive organs, while the thickness of the shielding really reflects the underlying susceptibility of each tissue of being protected.
1: So effectively, you end up looking a bit like a superhero. You wear a suit that has extra defenses in your most vulnerable bits, and it's using chemistry to soak up any incoming radiation because you're putting something in the way of the incoming radiation, and that just happens to be these polymers. Is this light and practical, though? Because one of the things astronauts are going to say is, I need to move around, contort my body into all kinds of spaces, and space is at a premium in space. So, is it a practical solution?
3: So to really observe how practical the solution is, we first of all sent it to the International Space Station, the ISS. And it spent a couple of years there being worn by five different crew members to get exactly that feedback as to how practical the solution is. So that was a preliminary prototype, and the purpose of that was to get that feedback. And indeed, we got a lot of feedback based on which we were able to improve the ergonomics of the product. So as far as comfort and ergonomics, the product today is at the point where it could be worn for days on end and even slept in. So, and that's very important because solar particle events can last up to 1 week. So it's not something you need only for a few minutes, but rather for several days sometimes. So that was one side of the equation that we successfully solved. The other side is really the mass limitations at launch. So mass is very challenging to move from here to lunar orbit, and especially to Mars, where you're going to see a very harsh limit on what could be sent, to the point where people are even rationed water and food in going to these remote destinations. So to answer that, we came up with the solution that we thought was the most mass efficient, and that's the Astroret at 26 kilograms. But since then, and given the success of this study that's being published today in Science Advances, we were able to further reduce the mass towards 16 kilograms, knowing where we're overprotecting and where we're underprotecting based on this mission that we just did on Artemis 1. We were able to reduce the mass to the point of about 16 kilograms without compromising the protection too much.
1: What's it actually made of, though? Because I know you said you're using chemistry, hydrogen, etc., to get in the path of the radiation, the cosmic radiation. But some of these things are very penetrating. Some of them have got enormous energies. So how are you able to soak them up? And to what extent can you soak up the radiation? How much does the dose drop by?
3: The vest can block up to 60% of the radiation coming from a very violent solar flare, such as the one that took place in 1972 between Apollo 16 and 17. So that's very, very important. And then, as far as the material that we're using, so we're really using hydrogen-rich polymers. In the case of Artemis 1, we used HDPE, simply high-density polyethylene. Sounds very simple, but it's actually one of the best materials in the world when it comes to blocking particulate radiation, such as exists the protons coming from the sun in the case of a solar flare.
1: Oren Milstein, who's the CEO at Stemrad. And if you want to see for yourself what Oren's new vests look like, he has sent us a picture that accompanies the transcript of his interview. You can have a look at nakedscientist.com. Just click on the podcast link. You'll see this show listed there and the interviews that are in it, including this one. You're on ABC Radio National, and this is The Naked Scientists with me, Chris Smith. And now, for the rest of this week's programme, we're discussing the medical problem more costly than cancer that's destined to get dramatically worse in the years ahead. If I told you that a big healthcare system like Britain's National Health Service, or NHS, spends much more money treating chronic wounds than it does on combating cancer, more likely than not, you'd wonder if I needed to check my figures. But it is absolutely and shockingly true. Billions are ploughed into the problem, but the situation isn't improving. Most of these wounds lie downstream of disorders like diabetes, and the biggest risk factor for that is obesity. Alarmingly, official figures out last week show that, like many Western countries, nearly a third of the UK population is now in that weight category, and therefore the diabetic, and subsequently the wound problem, is destined to become much, much worse. The UK government recognises this risk and that this is a poorly understood and poorly managed part of healthcare. We're just throwing money at the problem without really fixing it. So what are they doing about it? Well, they've invested in a new Wound Innovation Institute based at the University of Hull in the northeast of England to bring together academics, clinicians and industrial partners to try to get under the skin of the wound care problem and harness science to develop new diagnostics and treatments. We're in partnership this week with UK Research and Innovation, who are supporting this new initiative, and Matt Hardman is the Wound Innovation Institute's director. We got talking about the scale of the problem he's up against and how he plans to tackle it.
4: It's a huge drain on worldwide healthcare. In the UK, the NHS spends about £8.3 billion per year, roughly, on wound care, which is almost the same as is spent on managing cancer or obesity.
1: Really? Why haven't I heard about this?
4: It's mainly, I think, because wounds are kind of a hidden problem. Most people don't publicise the fact they've got a persistent chronic wound. And they're also a major human burden. So people who have wounds have chronic pain. And because of that, they tend to socially isolate. The wounds can kind of produce a lot of exudate. They don't smell very good, lead to anxiety, depression. Ultimately, people who suffer from wounds have reduced independence.
1: So it's a multidisciplinary problem. It's not just a cut on your foot. The implications and the domino effects are quite profound.
4: Yeah, and I think people tend to think that because when they're younger, they have a wound and it just heals, you kind of assume your body's going to be able to heal. But as you get older, or you develop diabetes, or you have vascular insufficiency, then that can lead to a position where you develop a wound and it actually can persist for many months or even years. And the worst part is, if you have a wound that persists for that amount of time and goes on to develop infection, you can actually end up with having to have an amputation. And if you have your leg amputated, there's only a 30% chance you'll still be alive after 5 years.
1: Now, are we spending a lot of money on this because it's just a big problem, but we're pretty good at dealing with it? Or are we actually really not very good at dealing with it, and we're actually spending all that money on those repercussions and downstream effects that you've just outlined?
4: It's absolutely the latter. So the understanding of the fundamental biology of wounds is not as complete as other areas like cancer. Weirdly, there's a lot of commonality between wounds and cancer. A lot of the biological processes that occur during wound healing are actually hijacked during cancer, but that's a whole nother discussion. So I think that because there's not been a huge amount of investment in wound research, we don't have that fundamental understanding. And then the treatments that are available, some work reasonably well, but there are no kind of blockbuster treatments for wounds.
1: And is that what you're trying to change? You are unleashing a sort of step change up there in Hull.
4: Yeah, well, I've spent my entire career working on wounds and I've seen incremental changes. But yeah, at Hull, we are really pushing the boundaries of what's possible. And we've been able to do that through significant investment from the UK government, from the university, which we're very grateful for, and a consortia of partners that we work with, both the NHS of the UK and industry partners.
1: So what's got the government interested to the extent, because my understanding is they've invested about £16 million in your initiative, which you're then able to leverage more from industry through sort of partnerships and things. But what's made them do this? I mean, obviously you've made them do this, but what is it that's made them receptive?
4: Particularly in the region where we are in Hull, we have a very socially deprived population who have real problems in terms of wound healing. We have many people per week having their leg

0: amputated due to persistent chronic wounds. And I think that it's the right time. A number of technologies are now coming in, like genomics and like omics technologies, that will allow us to have really important new insight into the causes of wound problems. And we have the infrastructure now that will really enable us to kind of start to address the different aspects of wounds that we couldn't address previously.
1: How are you going to spend the funding then? Are you spending this just on research projects, or are you effectively building the facility that will enable you to then explore all these different avenues going forward?
0: The 16 million from the UK government was all for infrastructure and equipment. So we've just finished spending that. We bought 12 million pounds of equipment and refurbished laboratories. The added value now is obviously that gives us fantastic infrastructure to then be able to push forward with research projects. And it's the partnerships that are really important for driving those research projects. The university have funded us with significant investment for people. And so we're having a big recruitment drive at the moment to bring in some world-leading experts to supplement the capabilities we have, recruiting at all different levels, to then allow us to be able to undertake more volume of research.
1: And what will be the big targets? Usually when you have an initiative like this, you draw up a list of your big hits, the things you're going to go for first. So what's at the top of your wish list?
0: So wounds is simple. You can kind of break it down into three areas. Prevention is better than treatment. And actually, the reason that a lot of people develop chronic wounds is they don't do what they could potentially do to prevent those wounds. And that applies to the patients and also the healthcare professionals. You know, if you can see the patients more quickly, if you can look at things like telemedicine and remote diagnostics, if the patient awareness is increased in terms of how to look after their feet, look after areas of their body that could be susceptible to developing chronic wounds, that could be a game changer. Then there's infection. There's a lot we don't understand about the causes of wound infection, how the bacteria that inhabit your skin can lead to infection in certain situations. And then there's the treatment side. And in terms of treatment, there's a lot we're doing now in terms of new technologies, things like 3D bioprinting, and looking at ways to actively promote wound healing, which is something that paradoxically doesn't really happen in terms of current wound management. It tends to be kind of passive treatments, you know, putting a dressing on to protect the wound rather than active treatments to promote healing.
1: Matt Hardman at the Wound Innovation Institute. We'll hear a bit more from Matt later on in the programme. First, though, why are people with diabetes at such high risk of developing chronic, incapacitating and potentially lethal wounds, which frequently include foot and leg ulcers, as well as sometimes even infections spreading into underlying bones that can lead to amputation? And what can we do to change this? Ketan Dattaria is a professor of medicine at the University of East Anglia, and he's the chair of the Association of British Clinical Diabetologists.
2: There are three real things that really impact people with diabetes. And the first one is if your diabetes has not been very well controlled, as it could have been over the many years, you get certain conditions that predispose people to developing ulcers. The first one is nerve disease. So the nerves that carry sensation in the feet become numb, so you can't feel your feet. You can end up getting a small wound, you cut your toenails too short, or you get a stone in your shoe, something you don't feel it. And also, people who have diabetes, the blood vessels in their feet become very narrow. So you can't expand the blood supply. If you wound yourself, if you cut yourself anywhere on your body, you normally know how did that much blood come out of that little hole. But in people with diabetes, they can't mount that. So you've got the problem of a wound which you can't feel, blood supply that doesn't get there. And also in people whose blood sugars are quite high, then the infection fighting cells don't work very well. So you've got it's a perfect storm with diabetic foot problems.
1: Is there any evidence that the rate of wound repair, the rate at which cells grow to restore integrity of a skin layer, for example, is that compromised in people with diabetes?
2: Absolutely. So there are problems with diabetic foot wounds in that you've got acute wounds, those that occur quite quickly and they can heal very quickly within a few days or weeks. And you've got long-term wounds or chronic wounds, and the biology of chronic wounds is very different. And if you've got those ongoing problems of neuropathy, so nerve damage, poor blood supply, and actually also pressure, which stops the blood from getting down to that wound, then the wounds become chronic, and that makes a wound much more difficult to heal.
1: What have we done historically to try to address that? Obviously, better management of diabetes has got to be upstream of all of this. But for some people, they're already in this position. So we want to heal their

0: wounds up. So how have we tried to do that, or how do we currently try and do that?
1: So there are only three ways really of trying to improve things. The first one is pressure relief, keeping the pressure off a wound to allow the blood to get down there and stop the shear stresses from continuing to break the wound down. It's improving the blood supply. So if you've got tight blood vessels, then maybe seeing a vascular surgeon may be necessary. And thirdly, it's just treating any infections in the wounds. And there are other things like good podiatry care, so good what's called sharp debridement with a scalpel, just taking off all the dead skin. But effectively, those are the only things that have really been proven to show improvement in wound healing in people with diabetes-related foot disease.
0: And in terms of future directions, what sort of avenues are people exploring now actively to try to optimise not just the prevention side of it, but also if people are in this position, making sure their wounds do recover more promptly and stay away?
1: So we're in the process of updating the guideline on wound management for the whole world. And there are only two interventions which have definitely been shown to help, but they've only got one trial each. So it's not great evidence. One is a special kind of dressing, which is available in most parts of the world, which has got a special substance in the dressing that helps people who've got poor blood supply and nerve damage. Those are the only people who have been shown to help the wound healing. And the other one is actually very interesting, where they take people's blood, they put it into a centrifuge, they spin it down very quickly, and the cells, the infection-fighting cells and the things that help wounds heal, rise to the top. That's called a buffy coat. You take the buffy coat and you put that onto a wound. And again, that's been shown to help speed up wound healing. The problem is in the UK that it was not deemed to be cost effective by the people that tell us what to do. So NICE said it was not cost effective, so we don't use it regularly.
0: How does it work then, that technique? What's thought to be the mechanism of action?
1: Because it's got all the proteins, all the platelets, all of the good stuff that helps wounds heal are in that top coat. Then you can take it off. You can spin it down so you're just left with the liquidy part of the blood, which you discard. But the top bit you can take off and apply it to a wound. And you have to apply it every couple of weeks until the wound heals. But it's got all the growth factors, it's got all the things that cells, wound healing cells love to help the wound from healing. But as I said, it takes 25, 30 minutes to spin it down. And in a very busy foot clinic, most of us can't afford that time, so it's therefore not cost effective to do it.
0: But the efficacy is high then?
1: It is. It increases the chance of healing by about 50%, yeah.
0: Can we not short circuit this or find a better way? Because with that level of response, that sounds like an amazing intervention.
1: It would be, and we'd love to do it. And I think the teams who invented the process are trying to work on it so it makes it faster. But the trouble is, within the hard-pressed NHS environment, we have to think of the numbers of people coming from the door who we can treat, because it's not for everybody. You can't give it to everybody. It's just for a certain kind of foot ulcer as well. So that's the difficulty.
0: Even so, wouldn't it be good if we could do that more generally? And it is interventions like that that Matt Hardman and his colleagues at Hull's Wound Innovation Institute are actively pursuing and trying to harness better. That was Caitlin Dottoria, Chair of the Association of British Clinical Diabetologists. You're on ABC Radio National. This is The Naked Scientist. I'm Chris Smith. And today, the health and economic impacts of chronic wounds are going under our microscope. Shortly, we'll hear more about the new avenues that scientists are exploring to try to forge new inroads into an underappreciated problem costing us more than cancer. But first, we need to look a bit more deeply into the mechanics of what's actually going wrong in a chronic wound to frustrate the healing process. And it turns out that it's a perfect storm of entrenched infection, with microbes lurking beneath protective chemical shields we dub biofilms, alongside overzealous but dysfunctional immune responses, a compromised blood supply that limits the delivery of immune cells and raw materials needed for repair, and an inflammatory milieu caused by damaged senescent cells. That's the problem. Now, some or all of these factors are usually playing a part, and the person who's been unpicking all of this to work out how best we can intervene is the University of Hull's Holly Wilkinson.
2: So we'll look inside a diabetic foot ulcer. These are obviously a type of non-healing wound. They're characterised by a lot of infection and also lots of different types of microbes reside in those types of wounds. We will also see that a lot of those microbes are encapsulated in a type of slime, which we tend to call biofilm. And this actually protects those bacteria from our host cells, which might want to fight those bacteria. And it also protects those bacterial cells from antibiotics as well. So one of the reasons that we end up with really problematic infections in these wounds is because of this slime that encapsulates these bacteria. In those wounds as well, we also see lots of different types of

0: skin cells. And in this environment, it is very inflammatory. So we'll have lots of types of immune cells that are in there, both trying to attack the bacteria that's in those wounds, but also just behaving in the wrong way.
1: When we look inside this sort of wound, the skin has got multiple layers to it. So how many layers has this wound gone through, and what effectively happens at the bottom of the wound, like the bottom of the well? What is there? What's it hitting, and what is the body doing about it?
0: So these wounds do go quite deep. So we go through the layer that we count as the barrier of our skin, which is our epidermis, and we go into the tissue that is underneath that, which is our dermis, and the part of our skin that is full of collagen, and it gives our skin that kind of youthful structure. And when you have a wound that fails to heal, you get breakdown of all of that collagen. So we eat away at that nice structure, and it can go quite deep down to kind of the underlying fascia, the underlying muscle, the underlying bone, when these wounds become very, very serious.
1: The body must sense that somehow. So how does the body know that that breach is there?
0: So what tends to happen as kind of a first line response is the cells that we have in that barrier layer, they release signals if they become injured. So they release damage associated signals. And also we have bacteria on the top of our skin, and our skin cells sense those bacteria, and usually they exist together in harmony. They communicate with each other. But if you get a breach to the barrier, that can throw all of the signals off as well. So we then also get bacteria associated signals that shouldn't be there. And that also signals to the body that there's a problem here that we need to solve.
1: And what's the body's response? These signals come flooding out of the wound. There's presumably a gradient. They're hottest where the wound is, and the signal dissipates away from the wound. So how does the body use that, and what's its reaction?
0: There's a few different things that happen all together. It's kind of an orchestrated, if you like, a concert of kind of different instruments that all come together to produce this wound healing response. So we have activation of the immune system. So we have kind of sentinel cells that guard the epidermis that are immune cells, and they get those signals, and then they leave the epidermis and they migrate out of the skin to go and tell the body that we need to mount an immune response to this. So then all of the new immune cells flood in from the blood. We also have the cells that are in that top layer of the barrier. They also become activated, and usually they're kind of like a brick and mortar structure, and they kind of just sit there solid in their little shape. But when they get activated by these signals, they kind of shimmy away from each other and become less of a brick and mortar shape and more like loose cells that can move around. And then obviously when they become like that, they can then start migrating and moving to close the gap that has been created. So there's lots of these different activation states that happen to our cells that changes them from how they function in a skin environment versus how they function when we have an active wound.
1: How would it heal normally? So say this is not someone who's destined to get a chronic wound. It's just a cut. You slip with a knife and you breach your skin. Presumably all the mechanisms you've just outlined, they're invoked, but you don't end up with a chronic problem. So how would it work to heal up normally? Because if we understand what normal looks like, it's easier to see what abnormal looks like.
0: So normal wound healing happens in 3 to 4 stages. The first thing that happens is that immune response. So our immune system comes in, clears out any potential bacteria that could be a problem. And then this stage is then replaced by a proliferative stage where our cells that form the barrier will start to migrate to close the gap. And then if there is any issues lower down in the tissue as well, in the dermis where we have all the collagen producing cells can start to produce more collagen and fill in all those gaps as well. And then we end with a remodeling stage because we have to remodel all of the collagen that is put down initially, that is, quick and dirty, just put it all down to fill the gap. But then we need to make it into a proper skin structure. And you can tell what the remodeling stage is if you looked at a cut on your finger, because you'll have scar tissue. And that's part of the remodeling of the skin, is the generation of that scar tissue.
1: So the first thing is that the immune system defends you. Meanwhile, the skin that's surviving at the margins knows we've got a breach here. The cells grow like billy-o to flood in from the edges to fill the gap, as well as other cells making collagen to basically fill up and occupy the space. This all stitches itself together, but it looks

0: looks ugly. And then a period of remodelling kicks in once we close things up to tidy stuff up and make it neat again. So why doesn't that happen then, normally, in a person who's destined to get a chronic wound, a diabetic? Why does that go wrong?
1: So there are multiple things that go wrong in somebody that has diabetes. They tend to develop vascular problems, so their blood vessels don't work as well as they should do. And that affects blood supply to the skin, which then affects how well the skin cells function, because blood carries the nutrients that our cells need. And then also the underlying pathology of diabetes causes our immune cells to not function properly. We have a lot of underlying inflammation in the body. So when there is a wound, there becomes a situation where there's too many of these immune cells appear. And obviously we want a small amount of inflammation at the beginning of wound healing, because that's really important for clearing out any debris, allowing our cells to migrate, and also to clear out any potential bacteria. But if we have too many immune cells there and they're too activated, then they're basically fighting with our other cells in that environment. So they're producing factors that will degrade collagen as our collagen-producing cells are trying to put down collagen. So they're just constantly fighting with each other. And then it means that we can't properly fill in the gap.
0: Does the fact that they may have very high glucose levels, does that also affect the environment of the wound, so that any microbes that are there are basically being fed an all-you-can-eat buffet?
1: Yeah, so high glucose does actually drive inflammation. So we know in terms of the pathways that are activated that glucose is a driver of those inflammation-related pathways. And one area that I'm actually very interested in and work on is a process called cellular senescence, which is an aging mechanism in the body. And this is actually driven by glucose as well. So if we have high glucose in the environment, it triggers our cells to become very, very stressed. And when they become stressed, they can go into what we like to call as a zombie-like state when they become senescent. And when this happens, rather than dying due to the stress, which is usually what happens with normal cells, they go into this zombie-like state where they don't die, but they're not alive and they're not functioning well. But they then produce lots of factors that drive inflammation. So we are also carrying out a lot of work in our lab to look at these zombie cells in diabetic wounds and kind of how they're preventing wounds from healing as well.
0: Holly Wilkinson at the University of Hull. So the aim here is to bring together all this learning to try to develop new approaches to wound management and healing. And that begins with better diagnostics, so you know what you're up against. Matt Hardman again.
2: So I think the first thing is it's really important to understand what the cause of the pathology is in specific wounds, because the treatments won't be the same for every wound. And I think it's understanding how to manage the different causes of that pathological healing is fundamental. So being able to develop diagnostics that can be used to kind of identify what treatment would benefit what specific wound is essential. So a good example is infection. So you can have wounds that are infected with antimicrobial resistant organisms and have biofilms that absolutely need to be eradicated and managed. But then you can also have wounds that have a very high level of microbial burden, but those could actually be beneficial microbes, and you don't want to be going in and killing those microbes because they could actually be having a beneficial effect on healing. So it's understanding the causes of the pathology to then be able to target specific treatments. And so with wounds, you tend to have devices. Almost everything is device-led, and that could be an antimicrobial dressing. It could be a negative pressure application to remove exudate and stimulate cells. But there are all kinds of other emerging technologies that are proving to be quite interesting.
0: I remember about 20 years ago interviewing a gentleman who was sticking electrodes in wounds, and he had one in the bottom and one at the edge. And he was able to show there was a voltage being created between the bottom of a wound and the sides. And he said that is the guide to cells that are proliferating at the edges and migrating in to fill the hole. Is that true?
2: Yeah, absolutely. There's a good amount of literature on electrical currents and electrical stimulation within wounds. There's been a number of kind of devices developed to address that. So there's dressings that intrinsically have electrical current within them. There are devices to apply electrical stimulation to wounds. One of the challenges is understanding that biology doesn't necessarily then translate into clinical efficacy. These devices have kind of relatively limited benefit in terms of the clinic. That is a problem because wounds are very, very difficult to heal. And so a lot of the technologies that are developed, you don't really know if they're going to work until you get them into people. The models that we have to be able to evaluate clinical efficacy are relatively challenging.
0: Does it matter where on the body the wounds are? Because skin, although we use the word skin, it's going to differ across your body surface. So presumably there are going to be some places that might be tougher to fix than others.
2: Absolutely. And again, this isn't something that's really not that well understood. The microbiome, the bacteria that inhabit your skin, is wildly different depending on what body region you look at. Your elbow and my elbow are more similar than my elbow and my head, which is crazy, in terms of the composition of the bacteria that are there. We know that cells are fundamentally different depending on which region of the body you look at. And we know that the skin structure is very different, particularly a lot of diabetic foot ulcers form on the bottom of the foot. And your palmar plantar skin on your feet and hands is very different to the rest of the skin on your body. For example, you know, it lacks hair follicles. And we know that hair follicles have stem cells, and those stem cells contribute to wound healing.
0: Presumably, also the immune response is going to differ across the body surface, because we know there are some places where the immune system is really tooled up and is on high alert all the time. I'm thinking of things like your genital tract, your gastrointestinal tract, etc. There are going to be other places where it's perhaps a bit more sluggish.
2: Yes, but I think probably the changes in the immune response are more due to changes with diabetes or age. We know that immune senescence is a big problem in terms of susceptibility to injury, and age is one of the main risk factors for developing poor wound healing. You know, generally younger people heal very well, and then as you get to a certain age, you kind of get to a tipping point, and then as you get older, your skin changes significantly and becomes much more fragile, thinner, and again that contributes to the susceptibility to injury.
0: So you have less agile stem cells in the skin because it's older, which is going to contribute. You've got a less agile immune system because it's older, and that's going to contribute. You've also got perhaps a less agile nervous system, so you can't feel when you're bashing yourself about. It seems like a perfect storm. You can't just solve one problem.
2: Yeah, absolutely. But the really interesting question is, why doesn't everyone develop chronic wounds? You know, it's globally around 1 in 4 people with diabetes will have a chronic wound at some time in their lifetime, and about 1 in 20 older people. So not everyone develops chronic wounds. Again, it's understanding what the different factors are that make people more susceptible to poor healing.
0: So what do you think then is the best way forward? As part of the new initiative, you're obviously starting and testing various things. How do you bring it all together to try to bring that cost that you outlined at the top of this program down? There's that enormous spend.
2: Yeah, it sounds simple, doesn't it? But the first thing is you absolutely need to do research that's informed by understanding the clinical problem, talking to patients, talking to clinicians, really understanding whether what you're doing in a research laboratory, whether you're a biomedical scientist or an engineer, has clinical legs and application. The second thing is it's really kind of embracing the technologies that are available. We have now the ability to sequence whole microbiomes in a very cost-effective way, whole genome sequence microorganisms in a very cost-effective way now, which opens up whole new opportunities to be able to have a really detailed understanding of what's there in a wound in terms of the bacteria and the microbes, to then be able to really target antimicrobials, anti-infection, antibiofilm technologies where you need them and when you need them. And then on the host side, in terms of the host cells, there's a lot of opportunities to develop new treatments around the body of evidence that's already there. We are looking at hormone modulation. We know that hormones change significantly over the lifetime, and we know that changes like going through the menopause, reduction in estrogen, has a significant impact on your ability to heal. We are developing new biomaterials that are able to then stimulate cell biology to promote wound healing. We've got new approaches in terms of taking new technologies to target things like proteases in the wound, which are essentially important for wound healing, but if you have too many, can digest wound tissue. And we're using things like cold plasma to be able to stimulate wounds as well as manage the infection. So there's a huge amount of opportunity there.

0: The other thing that we're doing within the Institute, which I think can't be underestimated, is working on predictive modeling and predictive models. Because you can have a really good idea in the laboratory. You can do the study from 20 years ago to measure that change in electrical current across a wind. But then you need to have the right kind of models to be able to test whatever you're developing before you put them into people.
1: Matt Hardman at the Wound Innovation Institute. Well, let's hope that their endeavours quickly begin to bear fruit and we see meaningful and tractable, tangible progress in the treatment of what is effectively a huge clinical iceberg towards which we and many populations like ours are steaming at breakneck speed. Today's show was brought to you in partnership with UK Research and Innovation. This is ABC Radio National. You've been listening to The Naked Scientists. I'm Chris Smith, and from all of us here at The Naked Scientists team, thanks for listening, and until next time, goodbye.

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0: ABC News with Andrew Kaloupas. Canadian Prime Minister Mark Carney says he suspended trade talks with the United States after Washington introduced terms that Canada could not accept. Earlier, the US Trade Representative made a similar statement saying Canada had made new demands and had reneged on other commitments. Mr. Carney says Canada would retaliate against new 50% US tariffs with its own duties on sectors including steel and dairy products.
1: Well, we believed earlier this week that we were moving towards a mutually beneficial agreement. In recent days, the United States proposed new terms that were uneconomic, unfair, and undermined the net benefits for Canada and called into question the reliability of any deal.
0: Ukraine says France has agreed to accelerate the delivery of equipment and assist in procuring Patriot missile interceptors. Here's Jono Wakely.
2: Ukraine's President Volodymyr Zelensky says he's held a phone call with his French counterpart in which Emmanuel Macron expressed his willingness to intercede on Ukraine's behalf with allies who had stocks of US-made Patriot interceptors. The Patriot air defence system is the only weapon in Ukraine's arsenal capable of downing Russia's high-speed ballistic missiles, while Kyiv's stocks of the interceptors have been running low. Mr. Macron has also previously said France would advance the deployment of a new Franco-Italian missile interception system. Now, Mr. Zelensky says the French president has agreed to accelerate the delivery of equipment, but did not go into detail of what is being supplied.
0: The Home Affairs Minister, Tony Burke, says the government's gun buyback scheme is in the national interest. So far, New South Wales and the ACT are the only jurisdictions to commit to the buyback amid reluctance from other states and the Northern Territory to sign on. The buyback was initiated in the wake of last December's Hunnicutt terrorist attack at Bondi Beach, in which 15 people were killed. Mr. Burke says the buyback has been designed to be flexible to meet the needs of each state and territory.
3: But it remains the case that we have designed it in a way that is flexible enough for different jurisdictions to plug into it in slightly different ways. They've been notified by that. We continue to work with them in good faith. It's in the national interest that people comply. It's in the national interest that states and territories step up the way New South Wales and the ACT has.
0: British police say seven people, including two officers, have died in a car crash in northeast England, where a vehicle heading in the

0: The loss has been felt across our communities. These were brave officers, protecting our communities and serving our residents, who didn't return home to their families at the end of their shift.
1: A teenage boy is due to appear in children's court today, charged over an alleged stabbing of another youth on the New South Wales Central Coast. Emergency services were called to Terrigal just before 10 o'clock Friday night, where a 15-year-old boy was found with a stab wound. He was taken to hospital and remains in a critical condition. Another 15-year-old boy was arrested at Gosford Police Station Saturday afternoon and charged with wounding a person with intent to cause grievous bodily harm. To sport, and in the AFL, Adelaide has locked in a home elimination final with a convincing 56-point win over GWS at Adelaide Oval. A 9-goal first quarter put the game to bed early as the Crows moved to fifth spot on the ladder with the 24-13, 157 to 15-11, 101 win. Retiring Crows veteran Taylor Walker kicked an impressive 6 goals. Crow star Riley Thilthorpe told ABC Sport his side was brave with the ball.
2: We want to be brave and courageous with the ball in hand and take the game on. I think we've got a bit predictable at times this year, so for the boys to take it on from the back half, even when it doesn't work out, we're really grateful for them taking it on.
1: That's the latest from ABC News. 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
4: Hello, I'm Evan Wasuka, and welcome to Pacific Review, where we'll be taking a look at the big stories from the Pacific region over the past week. Coming up on today's show, the spotlights on workplace injury for workers in the Pacific Australia Labour Mobility Scheme. We look at how social media may be contributing to sorcery-related violence in Papua New Guinea. And we hear about Tonga's own version of Neil the Seal. We'll have more on those stories coming up. This is Pacific Review, coming to you from the lands of the Bunurong and Wurundjeri peoples of the Kulin Nation. But first, Edward Zimbadi was a coffee shop owner in Fiji's tourist hub of Nandi. But late last week, US and Fijian authorities swooped in to arrest him and deport him back to the United States. Authorities say the 59-year-old is a key suspect in a $165 million crypto Ponzi scheme and that he'd been hiding from authorities in Fiji. Mr. Zimbadi is now facing a string of wire fraud and money laundering charges. FBI Special Agent Aaron Sears was one of the agents who travelled to Fiji undercover to escort him back. And he says what they discovered was a man living a dream lifestyle in the islands.
5: Edward Zimbardi is accused of operating a $165 million investment fraud scheme called the Crypto Program. You know, in this scheme here in the United States and around the world, he offered investment opportunities, allegedly to invest in advertising. Our investigation is alleging that the investments were not made as represented, and he used the funds for other things. So we had an opportunity to engage with him in the United States in 2025. After that, he returned to Fiji. No indication to us why specifically he chose that location, but it's known as a very nice location. You have a beautiful, you know, island home there. And he was supposed to return to the United States in 2025, but never did. So that's kind of the setup of how he got there and a little bit about the case.
6: So when did the U.S. first alert Fiji that Zimbadi was in country? Had you been talking since last year or was it just more recently?
5: At least this year, at some point earlier in the year. But those were just more informal discussions of trying to understand, is he there? Is he traveling in and out of the country? You know, because when we have a fugitive that's overseas, you know, we can specifically see that he flew from, you know, say the United States to Fiji, but once in country there in Fiji, you know, we lose, you know, sometimes some visibility, you know, so we're looking for partners to help us, you know, did he travel to New Zealand or Australia or somewhere in Eastern Asia? So they were helping us with that to identify that he is in country here in Fiji. So that was part of the initial law enforcement cooperation. And then once we had formal charges and we were looking to bring him into custody,

0: And then we started having, you know, discussions about getting him back out of the country, back to the United States. And those were just recently here in 2026.
1: You were one of the FBI agents that traveled to Fiji undercover to escort him back to the States. What did you discover about the kind of lifestyle he'd been living for that year he'd been in Fiji?
0: Yeah, so our partners in Fiji who conveyed, you know, some of the situation on the ground to us, my understanding was he was living in a luxury island home, kind of in a private enclave of the area there on the west coast side of the country and around the Nadi area. In addition, he appeared to be operating and running a coffee shop in and around the airport area there in Nadi. So, you know, he was living a good life there back in Fiji. He had all the freedoms, you know, that anyone else would. He's enjoying island opportunities, the beaches, the, you know, living someone's maybe dream life over there in Fiji. You know, while we had investors here in the United States and around the world who were, you know, out many instances are life savings. You know, Mr. Zimbardi was running a business and potentially maybe even invest or start up other investment opportunities while he was there in country.
1: Yeah, the local newspaper in Fiji was reporting that there may have been possible plans to start his own investment company in Fiji. What can you tell us about that?
0: Yeah, we were told the same, but I don't have any further information about that I can share at this time. I can just tell you that Mr. Zimbardi has a long history of engaging in various investment platforms and opportunities, even going back prior to our investigation. So, you know, it would be of concern for me to have him in my area, given his past circumstances. It's timely. I think it's great that he's now in custody. He's going to face charges. And again, we can't, you know, thank enough the Fijian Minister of Immigration and the authorities over there who, you know, kind of helped make this all happen to bring him back here to the United States. I think they had the same concerns that we did when we shared information about the charges that are alleged against him here in the United States, in that, you know, they are concerned to have someone like that in their community as well. Now, charges are an allegation. You know, still have his day in court, but they were of large concern to our partners there in Fiji. And that's why they took the swift action that they did to try to get him removed from their country.
1: What do you think was so appealing about Fiji that he chose to relocate there of all places?
0: I would say, just generally speaking, Fiji is a long way off from the United States. You know, it's kind of thought of as an exotic, you know, tropical vacation location. It's very challenging to get there, you know, for U.S. law enforcement. So maybe he thought that this was a place that he was going to be able to blend in, become part of the island culture, become part of the community, and, you know, evade the long hand of U.S. law enforcement. I think he found out he was wrong on that respect. And I think also what your country's authorities in Fiji have shown is that if you're from the United States and you've committed crimes and you think you're going to go to Fiji to escape, you are wrong.
2: And that was FBI Special Agent Aaron Sears speaking there with reporter Natasha Emick. A labourer working under the Pacific Australia Labour Mobility Scheme says a workplace injury left him unable to work, homeless and caught in a visa limbo. Worst of all, Tongan mechanic Davis Lousy says the labour hire company that brought him into the country also collapsed. His experience is raising questions about whether injured palm workers are falling through the gaps between employers, regulators and immigration systems. The ABC's Bronwyn Herbert with more.
3: Tongan mechanic Davis Lousy never thought he would spend a Christmas sleeping in a car. But while recovering after a serious work injury, he found out his labour hire employer could no longer pay for his accommodation.
4: So I packed my stuff, put in the pastor's car. Then on the next day, on the Christmas day, I take it and I stay in the park for 4 days.
3: Davis came to Australia under the Palm Labour Scheme, which recruits workers from Pacific nations and Timor-Leste to fill labour shortages in industries such as agriculture and aged care. The mechanic was repairing a harvesting machine at an almond orchard in the New South Wales Riverina region when his wrist was crushed.
4: I removed the gloves and I saw it's all black. So I come and call the boss, our boss in the workshop. I just tell him what happened. So they all come there and see. So they bring me there, from there to Griffith Hall Base Hospital.
3: Davis received workers' compensation, but says the injury was only the beginning. His employer, labour hire company Plant Grow Peak, had entered administration and was already under regulatory scrutiny. The Department of Employment and Workplace Relations found breaches of the company's PALM obligations before eventually terminating its approval to operate in the scheme. In a statement, a spokesperson said the department worked to redeploy affected PGP workers to new approved employers where possible. The ABC contacted former management at Plant Grow Pick but did not receive a response. Davis says he was never redeployed and didn't receive adequate support from his labour hire employer.
4: I was in the hospital, Vincent Hospital, for 3 days. They never call, they never message or ask how I... They don't know where I am. There's a supervisor should be there with me, but there's no one there with me. It's lucky I met a pastor here in Griffith, and he's my friend. They are the only one come and visit me.
3: Experts say Davis's experiences highlights broader vulnerabilities in Australia's temporary migrant worker system. ANU migration researcher Matt Withers.
5: And none of this is to say that there aren't good faith employers in the PALM scheme, particularly many of the direct employers who participate in the scheme are genuinely concerned with the well-being of the workers that they employ. But the basic problem here is that this constitutes a sort of luck of the draw situation for PALM scheme workers who may or may not have a good employer. And this obviously is not a sound basis for industrial relations policy or safeguarding human and labour rights.
3: The case also lands amid growing debate over labour hire regulation. New joint analysis from the McKell Institute and Unions New South Wales identified 171 businesses that still appeared to be operating in New South Wales, but whose labour hire licences had been refused or cancelled interstate. Employment lawyer Giles Fryer says New South Wales remains one of the few states without labour hire licensing laws.
6: Because of this patchwork of regulation, there just isn't a clear picture of what's actually happening around Australia, and it's difficult for the relevant agencies within the states that do have licensing to be able to share really important data and intelligence about the pictures they're seeing.
3: 2 years on, Davis has now largely recovered from his wrist injury. He's got a forklift license and secured a job offer. But because of unresolved visa issues, he still cannot legally work.
4: They come in to recruit just the workers from the... It's very sweet how they talk, and they're encouraging us to come here, and they just leave us like this. That's how, and it's not good. At the end of the day, we're still a human being. We need to be treated properly.
2: And that was Tongan mechanic Davis Lousy ending that report from Bronwyn Herbert. In Papua New Guinea, the results of a survey by the Melanesia Institute point to a disturbing rise in the number of sorcery accusation-related attacks, and social media has been found contributing to the crisis. And while there may be a national action plan in place, as Hilda Wayne reports, the survey also identified that 9 out of 10 Papua New Guineans believe that the government is just not doing enough to curb the rising wave of violence.
7: When the Melanesian Institute began researching sorcery accusation-related violence in the early 1980s, it was a problem mainly found in PNG's highlands. But over the years, it spread drastically around the country, and the Institute's executive director, Brother Martin Nines, says it's seen an alarming increase.
8: For instance, in our research, we say that the violence, our people who are living in the villages and the towns and the cities, they say the violence is not an abstract. We see our people in our homes, in our neighbors are being accused or brutally tortured. It is being felt by our people across the country based on this survey.
7: The Institute surveyed 2,000 participants across every province in PNG. Brother Nines says that these days, more than 70% of people get the information about SAV through social media, which is a huge concern.
8: And if we continue to post the images of violence through social media, we are in a way promoting and normalizing the violence in our communities, in our families, and in our churches.
7: It's estimated that on average, more than 6 people are killed each month in PNG because of sorcery accusation-related violence. Melanesian Institute research officer Sister Arnolda Kavanamur says they've seen a change in who the victims are.
9: In the Highlands, women are accused, but now this includes children. You'll see in our last research, men are also accused, so it's changing.
7: When a person is accused of sorcery, they are often tortured before being killed. And Sister Arnolda says through her work, she's found that violence has gotten worse.
10: Especially where all man or Mary, they only know that voice in the community. They are vulnerable.
9: Especially men and women in the community who do not have a voice. They are vulnerable. They don't have anyone to support them. These are usually targeted. Through our research with Melanesia Institute, sometimes they are thrown alive into pit toilets or thrown into rivers. Victims are mainly burnt and tortured.
7: She says perpetrators may include members of the same family.
10: So most of these perpetrators they are the close relatives of the survivors. Even husband or even their own children.
7: Because of this, she says survivors fear retaliation and do not go to court.
10: And therefore,
9: when the survivors want to take it to court, they fear when they come back, they will be in great trouble. So they say it's better to let it go. That's why they don't say anything. And most times, they don't report it to police.
7: In 2015, the PNG government introduced its first national action plan to fight sorcery accusation-related violence. But over the decade it was in place, it was criticized for a lack of funding and concerns few perpetrators went to court. PNG's second national action plan was presented last year, but Brother Martin Nine says he's yet to see a published version.
8: So we call on our government to publish these important documents and fund it, so we could carry on the work at the grassroots level and also make it available in our school institutions, also in our churches, because this is a very important document for our country and also for our people.
7: He says police, church and community leaders are the first responders of violence at the community level, but they are not adequately supported.
8: And how can we support them also? With logistic support, because most of the time, the police and our communities, they have all the will to reach out to more communities, but they cannot do more when there is limited fundings.
7: More than 90% of people surveyed by the Institute believe the government isn't doing enough to prevent sorcery accusation-related violence. And Brother Nines is calling on the PNG government to implement and fund the National Action Plan immediately.
8: So our people, they can also implement this program in their communities, because at the moment they haven't released this document.
2: And that was Brother Martin Nisnes, Executive Director of the Melanesian Institute, ending that report from Hilda Wayne. Economic independence was the buzzword in the Solomon Islands capital, Honiara, this week, as Papua New Guinea and Solomon Islands leaders came together at a historic investment conference. But as Chris and Rita Amanu-Leong reports, women in business say they're being locked out of the finance that they need in order to grow their businesses.
11: As the treasurer for Solomon Women in Business, Dalcy Tekolo, can see how determined women in the country are to succeed.
12: These women, they started very small, and going through our trainings, now they grew their business.
11: Solomon Women in Business, also known as SIWIBA, has members that include women in agriculture, retail services, tailoring and exports. But they often come up against stumbling blocks. A key one is accessing finance for their businesses.
12: So one of the things that really is a challenge there is that women do not have the collateral.
11: She explains that this is because women rarely own their family assets.
12: So we realize that culturally Women in the Solomons, they do not realize how important it is, you know, to have the family assets registered under their name. Mostly it belongs to the husband, which does not qualify them to get access to these services.
11: She's hoping that can change with the connections

0: she's making at the first ever PNG Solomon Islands Investment Conference in Honiara this week. A classic example she draws is Papua New Guinea's Mama Bank, a licensed microfinance bank supporting women and youths in rural communities.
1: We are thinking of now that the PNG's business people are here. We want to collaborate with them and see how they established, and this is what we think we can establish to help our members without going through all the challenges of the other financial institutions.
0: Speaking at the conference, PNG's Prime Minister James Marape says the forum is a step towards moving away from relying on aid to sustain its economy.
2: I always say, what good is political independence without economic independence? At the very earliest, we want to be a country that also reciprocates in giving aid and grants to those who need help.
0: According to the Lowy Institute, aid makes up 4% of the country's GDP. For Solomon Islands, it's much bigger, with aid making up around 20% of the country's GDP. Pacific economist Dr. Kishti Sen says he believes PNG will be economically independent in the next decade, and it gives him hope for Solomon Islands.
3: And I think Solomon Islands' economy, amongst all the Pacific Island economies, has the best prospects because it has four industries that can contribute strongly to GDP growth, whereas the rest of the Pacific Islands is kind of pretty much dependent on tourism. But Solomon Islands has got mining, they've got tourism, they've got manufacturing, and they've got agriculture.
0: He says agriculture, like cocoa beans, could be key. The country produces 7,000 tons of beans a year, which brings in 550 million Solomon dollars a year.
3: Now imagine if you upscale from 7,000 to 21,000 tons. What we need is to train farmers with modern planting techniques, give them the planting equipment and develop their expertise.
0: The Solomon Islands economy is set to grow by 3.4% this year. And at the forum, Prime Minister Matthew Wale says he hopes partnering with PNG will see that expand.
4: Let us create investments that lead to jobs, partnerships that generate growth, and projects that improve livelihoods. And let us demonstrate that Melanesian cooperation delivers real economic returns.
0: But Solomon Women in Business Treasurer Dalcy Tekulu says for the country to succeed, women need to be prioritized.
1: I would just like to say, if you want to involve women to participate in the economic activities, we need the government to make things easier for women so that they can come in and, you know, be part of what the government offers.
5: And that was Dalcy Tekulu from Solomon Women in Business, ending that report from Chris and Rita Amanuleong in the Solomon Islands capital, Honiara. The rare appearance of a seal in the tropical waters of Tonga has created a buzz on social media. The juvenile seal was spotted by fishermen in the Ha'apai group of islands. Videos of it were posted online, with villagers seeking help to identify what type of animal it was and for advice on what to feed it. John Arnold is a professor at the School of Life and Environmental Sciences at Deakin University, and he suspects the fur seal had wandered way off track from its subpolar home.
6: It definitely looks like a fur seal. From what I can tell from the videos, it's hard to discern which species. I'd say it's likely, and from the location of the where the videos were taken, it could be anything from a Galapagos fur seal or a Guadalupe fur seal, even a South American fur seal, or potentially, I don't think it's a New Zealand fur seal. It doesn't look quite right for a New Zealand fur seal, but whatever species it is, it's a fur seal, probably 1 or 2 year old, a small juvenile. It's very lean. You see very lean fur seals, more so in the sort of the subtropical species like the Guadalupe, and the Galapagos fur seal. But yeah, it's unusual for that part of the world. Poor little fella got lost.
7: If it was from South America and that area, that is quite a track, isn't it, to get there from Tonga?
6: Whichever one it is from, you know, even Galapagos is quite a way away. It would be the animal got carried on a current. It's probably gone the wrong way and got caught in the current and dragged all the way out there. Or it followed some tasty fish and then got lost. Who knows? It might snuck a long way from Guadalupe or South America, but the currents can move quite fast and take animals along. It's looking lean, but it's in not terrible health, what I can tell. When they're very lean, their ribs sort of show through the coat. It looked tired. Could have been very chill. I don't know. If there's a vet locally, it'd be good to get it checked out to see how it is and get a blood sample, to maybe some DNA to see which species it is. But it's definitely a unique or an unusual occurrence.
7: The people who found it in Tonga had never seen a seal before, and they posted on social media saying, "What is this?" So what... Why is it so unusual to see those kind of fur seals in that part of the world?
6: There's no breeding colonies in the region, largely because the water's too warm, and fur seals tend to generally breed in regions where the water is colder and more productive. So that's where you have them, you know, in the subpolar polar regions and the colder temperate regions. All that part of the world is full of islands, but it's all tropical islands, and so not a best place for them to.
5: And that was Professor John Arnold from Deakin University speaking there to Natasha Emick. And that brings us to the end of Pacific Review. I'm Evan Wasuka. Thank you for joining me. And do tune in at the same time next week for more news and stories from across the Pacific region.

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1: Is it the elusive underground orchid?
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2: How much would you give up for love? Your home? Your best friend? Your life? Hello, Hilary Harper with you in Rewind with another episode in the series Saga Land, where ABC Conversations host and author Richard Feidler, along with his dear friend, the writer Kari Gislason, take us to Iceland to explore the ancient Icelandic Viking sagas, tales of love, war and humanity. Today it's the story of Gudrun, the most beautiful woman in Iceland, and the two men who loved her. Kari and Richard also continue to try and piece together the mysterious and tantalising threads of Kari's family history. Here's Richard and the story of Gudrun.

0: My friend Kauri is a Viking. Last year he said he was going to Iceland. I said I was going with him. Kauri Gíslason is a writer and an academic. He was born here in Iceland and he's still crazy about the place.
1: There's a sort of a tragedy to it, or a sadness to the Icelandic love of home. And I have that. I'll borrow a line from W.H. Auden. I'm never not thinking of Iceland.
0: Iceland was uninhabited for countless centuries until it was settled by the Vikings in the Middle Ages. We know so much about the lives of those people because their stories were recorded in the sagas of Iceland. Kauri loves the sagas. He feels a real connection through them to his ancient Viking ancestors, people whose lives are at once so familiar to us and yet so strange. But we're also here because of another possible connection to the sagas, through Kauri's bloodline. Kauri only ever met his Icelandic father 4 times in his life. But at their last meeting, he told Kauri something that just floored him.
1: He said to me, "Kauri, what are you doing with your life?" I said, "Well, I'd like to be a writer." He said, "Ah, that makes sense. You know you're related to Snorri Sturluson, don't you?"
0: Snorri Sturluson. If that's true, then Kauri's great-great-great-great-great-great-great-great-great-great-grandfather is the greatest of the saga authors. It would mean that Kauri is descended from the Shakespeare of Iceland. And that's an idea that's very alluring to Kauri, and a little terrifying too, for reasons that'll become clear later on. Kauri and I are on our way to a farm called Logar, which is north of Reykjavik. It's the site of one of the most famous of the saga tales, the story of Gudrun. You come into the west coast of Iceland, which I expected to be kind of hard and brutal and frosty. But in fact, it's actually kind of pleasant, Kauri. Really beautiful green, rolling hills, rolling down into the water.
1: Oh, and when the sun comes out like this, and there's a line, you know, Solin var hjomir, and so granvaxen kona og gudlumskom. It means the sun was beside me, like a thin girl in yellow shoes.
0: It's close to midnight, and we've just come out here to the edge of a small, dark forest. It's very still tonight, and there are a few stars, and the forest smells of wet earth. We're here to tell the story of a Viking woman called Gudrun, who lived in this area. Mm. What do we need to know about Gudrun before we start, Kauri?
1: Yeah, well, this is a woman's story, and a story about a woman who loses really everything, and that her answer to that loss is to bring the whole show down.
2: There was a man called Osvifur. He was the son of Helgi, son of Ottar, son of Bjarni, son of Ketil, son of Bjarni. Osvifur's mother was called Nithbjörg, her mother Katli, the daughter of Gungur, son of Uxnathor. His wife was called Thordís, daughter of Thjóðólfr. Their daughter was called Gudrun.
1: I want to tell you the story of Gudrun, and I want you to love Gudrun, despite everything she did wrong. She was a pretty girl, we know that. She had beautiful manners and she cared about them. But she started to have these dreams. In one, she was wearing a lovely bonnet, but it didn't suit her. She didn't like it. And she tossed it off and threw it in the water. In the next one, she was wearing a silver ring that she liked very much, but it slipped off and fell into a lake. In the next one, she was wearing a gold ring, which she thought must be even more valuable than the silver, but turned out not to be so. And she hit it against a stone, and it split open and spilled blood. And in the last dream, she was wearing a very heavy helmet covered in jewels, and it was too heavy for her and toppled off into the sea. And these dreams troubled her. A friend of her father's was visiting the farm. His name was Gest, And he was known for being able to read such dreams. He said, Gudrun, your first dream about the bonnet was about your first husband, who you won't like and who you'll divorce. Your second dream is about your second husband, a silver ring, who you'll love but who you'll lose to drowning. Your third dream, the gold ring, is about your third husband, who won't seem as fine as that metal is precious. And when it split open and spilt blood, that was a sign that he'll be murdered. And your last dream was about a man, a great chieftain, the heavy helmet, who you will love, but who you will also lose when he drowns in the sea. Gudrun, those are your four marriages. She flushed red, but thanked him for the interpretation. As he said, her first husband was a man she didn't love and divorced. Her second husband was a man she did adore, but lost in a drowning. And so time passed on. And Gudrun had no choice but to wait for the arrival of the third husband.

Not far from where we're sitting here at Loegard is a river called Laxau. Just near that river, there was a farm, and two handsome, promising young men lived on that farm, and their names were Kjartan and his foster brother, Botli. They loved swimming in the river, and one day, Gest, the man who'd interpreted Gudrun's dreams, actually, was riding past that farm, and he saw the boys coming out of the water. They were still wet, and they were getting changed. Gest was travelling with his son, and when his son looked at his father, he noticed that he was crying. There were tears streaming down his face. And of course, he asked his father, "What's wrong? Why are you crying?" And he said, "Oh, I shouldn't say anything about this. But it pains me to see such fine young men and to know that one day one of them will kill the other, and in so doing will bring about his own death." The foster brothers loved coming here to Loegard. Gudrun lived here, after all, and it was probably worth the trip up the coastline to see Gudrun swimming in the hot streams at Loegard. Kjartan and Gudrun spent more and more time together. And Botli was always there as well, actually. And eventually, Gudrun and Kjartan fell completely in love. And it was obvious to everyone around here that they were perfectly suited, both beautiful young people and also so refined in their manners. But Kjartan wanted to travel first. He wasn't ready to marry, and he told Gudrun that he wanted to go abroad to Norway with his foster brother, Botli. And Gudrun said, "Well, can't I come?" Kjartan said, "No, but please wait for me. I'll be back in 3 years. I just need you to wait 3 years." And she said, "You can't ask me to wait." And they left things at that.

0: He went to Norway and he was successful there. And he even attracted the attention of a princess, the king's sister no less. But still, he was intending to come back in 3 years.
1: But could he keep his promise?
0: No. He couldn't in the end. He was held back in Norway. His foster brother, Botle, got away on time. And he got back to Iceland in 3 years. And he rode straight to Laugar, here, to visit Gudrun. He said that Kjartan was doing really well at court and was enjoying incredible success. And Gudrun replied, well, you know, that's to be expected. Then he said he didn't think it very likely that he was going to ever come back to Iceland. But then he also added that Kjartan had fallen in love with the king's sister.
2: Huh. So Botley lies to Gudrun. What does Gudrun say when she hears that?
0: She pretends to be pleased for him. Botley then offers his hand in marriage to Gudrun. And she says, I'll never marry another man as long as Kjartan's alive. But Botley keeps pressing, keeps telling her that Kjartan's not coming back. And eventually, she gives in and she marries Botley. And they say there wasn't that much love on Gudrun's side of that marriage. The gold ring wasn't as precious as she'd thought it might be. Kjartan, of course, didn't know any of this. He was still in Norway. But he still meant to come back, and eventually he was able to get away. The king's sister walked with him to the ship. And then she took out something to give to him, a present. But it was for Gudrun. It was a beautiful headdress. She said, give this to the woman who's waiting for you in Iceland. And so Kjartan left Norway and sailed to the west coast of Iceland, to here, where the ship was moored and where everybody came down to greet him. And he asks one of his visitors, what's the news? And it's not good news. He's told that his best friend, Botle, has married Gudrun. He's too late. One of the people visiting the ship is a young woman. Her name is Hrefna. And she's looking through Kjartan's things that he's brought back. And Kjartan is watching her. She doesn't know this. But he's watching her try things on. And then he sees her put on the headdress that was given to him for Gudrun. He walks in and says to Hrefna, the headdress suits you. I think I would like it and the girl who's wearing it. And he marries another woman. Kjartan is able to fall in love eventually with the girl who tried on the headdress. But, of course, there's still something between he and Gudrun. Botli and Gudrun visit Kjartan. And Gudrun asks Hrefna, his wife, if she can look at the headdress, which she calls the most valuable treasure ever to come to Iceland. And Hrefna shows it to her. And then later she's walking past Kjartan's room, actually, and Gudrun stops and watches him dress and overhears a conversation. Someone yells to Kjartan, asking for instructions about the seating arrangements. And he asks, would you like Gudrun to have the high seat as normal? And Kjartan yells back, no. From now on, Hrefna, my wife, is to always have the high seat in this house. Poor Gudrun, she hears this. And so when it's time for Kjartan and his wife to visit Gudrun's farm here at Laugar, she asks again to see the headdress, you know. And they put it away in a storeroom where all the women's things are kept. And the next day, Hrefna goes to get the headdress, and it's gone. It's disappeared. It's been stolen. Kartan is furious, and he demands to know who the thief is. Gudrun gives her answer to that. She says, whoever stole that headdress deserved to have it. And this is where it gets nasty, because Kartan comes back here with a bunch of men, and they lock the doors of Gudrun's farm and locked Gudrun and her brothers and her family and the servants, all of them, inside the farm for 3 days. He humiliated Gudrun and made them stew in their own filth for 3 days. When he went back to the farm, there was a conversation between him and his wife. She said, I hear you had a long conversation with Gudrun. Did you get a chance to see her wearing the headdress? Kartan said, no. But you can be sure that if I had seen her wear that headdress, there would be no more beautiful woman in Iceland than her.

But Gudrun demands action. She wants Botli to kill Kjartan. One day they hear that Kjartan is riding by, and she says to Botli, "Seems that Kjartan can ride wherever he wants because nobody here dares to stand up to him, no matter how much he insults us." And that's it. Botli and Gudrun's kinsmen set off to ambush Kjartan. It's not far from here, Svínadalur, Pig Valley. Botli came riding over this ridge here from the north and met Kjartan riding up from the south. Botli's companions began their attack, and Kjartan defended himself well with a spear, and then he took out a sword. It wasn't a good one, and it kept bending while he was defending himself, and he had to keep stopping to straighten it with his foot. But all the same, he kept them back. He could see Botli standing there watching. And eventually he said to him, "What's wrong, Botli? Why won't you attack?" And his foster brother ignored him. Botli's companions said, "How can you stand there and watch us getting beaten by Kjartan? Why did you come out if you weren't going to attack him?" And so Botli drew his sword. It was called Leg Biter. And he stepped up to Kjartan. As soon as Kjartan saw the sword in his foster brother's hand, he dropped to his knees and said, "What you're about to do is a terrible thing, but I would rather you killed me than put up a defense against you." And Botli stabbed him. Kjartan fell, and Botli caught him, and Kjartan died in Botli's arms.

0: Bodli went back to the farm and told Gudrun what he'd done. And she said she was pleased with the news. But Bodli had signed his own death warrant. And not long afterwards, Kjartan's kinsmen came after him. The attackers killed Bodli, and then they walked down to the stream to find Gudrun. One of them, Helgi, stepped up to Gudrun and told her what they'd done. Gudrun was pregnant by now with Botli's child, and she was wearing a blue and white sash over her tummy. Helgi walked up to it and took out his sword, still covered in Botli's blood, and smeared it across the sash. Helgi's companion said, "That's an awful, disgusting thing to do." Helgi said, "Don't worry. One day the boy inside Gudrun's belly will be my killer." And she did give birth to a boy. And she named him Botli, after his father. And that boy grew up to be a man who one day killed Helgi. Gudrun did marry a fourth time to a man she cared about, a chieftain, but as predicted, he too died, drowned in the sea just near us. That was the heavy helmet she'd seen in that fourth dream that fell off her and toppled into the sea.
1: Huh. So that was her four husbands?
0: Yeah, and she ended up living on her own after that, in some sorrow and in grief. She became Iceland's first nun. Her son, Botli, visited her often, of course. And one day he asked her a question. He said, "Mother, which of your four husbands did you love the most?" And she said, "Þeim var ég vest, er ég unni mest." I was worst to the one I loved the most.
1: I was worst to the one I loved the most. She's talking about Kjartan, isn't she?
0: Or Botli.
1: How could that be Botli?
0: You know, I think it's Kjartan. She loved him the most. But was she the worst to him? It's a two-sided equation.
1: It seems to me, Carrie, when we talk about the saga stories after you've told them, we're always talking about the women. We're always talking about what they do and what they think and why they do what they do.
0: They have to come at things without swords. Words are their weapons. And if you rely on words to make things change, there's a chance you'll say something more interesting.
1: I was worst to the one I loved the most. What a terrible thing to have to admit at the end of your life.
0: Yeah, it's heartbreaking. And, you know, you ask me, why do I love Gudrun? Maybe it is for that tender moment when we see the crack in all that anger and really just the wound of love.

0: One of the reasons why the saga characters are very real to modern-day Icelanders is because most people here can trace their roots all the way back to the Viking Age. People here can literally go to a database and look up their Viking ancestors. But Kari has never been able to do that, and this is where we get to his complicated family story. Kari was born here in Iceland, but his mother didn't put down his father's name on the birth certificate because his father already had a wife and five kids. But when Kari was 27, he thought it was time to live in truth about all this. So he wrote a letter to his siblings and he introduced himself to them.
1: And they responded beautifully and they welcomed me into the family. And on the day that I met my father for the first time after writing to them, my sisters, bless them, organised for he and I to sit down and have a chat. And he said to me, "Kauri, what are you doing with your life?" I said, "Well, I'd like to be a writer." He said, "Ah, that makes sense. You know you're related to Snorri Sturluson, don't you?"
0: How do I explain how important this man is to Icelanders? Well, Snorri's like the Shakespeare of Iceland. He's the author of some of the greatest of the sagas, these classics of world literature, and he died in the year 1241. So to be descended from Snorri is a little bit like being descended from Shakespeare or Tolstoy. But Kari's never been able to confirm the truth of what his father told him before he died.
2: Somebody telling us.
0: So when we got back to Reykjavik, we got in touch with Kari's half-sister, Bryndis. And Bryndis had been close to their father. She'd grown up with him. So we invited her over to our apartment. We had a cup of tea, and Kari asked her what she knew about the family connection to Snorri.
2: It had to come through in the family tree somewhere, and it came through with you, and that's beautiful. He was proud of having you as a son, but he was never able to show it. You know, it was a difficult situation. You know, in those times, you did not divorce a woman with five children. That was just losing your face in society.
3: Yeah.
2: But I think he loved all his children.
3: Yeah.
2: And he regretted all his life, I think, having taken that position in his life of refusing you, because that's what he did, you know.
1: It's lovely to hear, you know, you talk about this, and I realize over the years we haven't really talked that much about it, have we, you know?
2: No, we haven't. I think we all grow up, you know, we all grow up and we kind of learn how to look at things differently through different eyes. And I don't want to be angry with anybody anymore, not even my father. I mean, he tried his best.
1: That's how I feel as well.
2: Yeah.
1: When we met that day, I sort of felt that he was giving me something when he said, you know, you're descended from Snorri.
2: Yeah, he was.
1: I felt like it was a gift. Do you care whether you're descended from Snorri? Have you thought about it that way?
2: I mean, it's good for the ego.
1: Yeah.
2: I mean, he was kind of the biggest man in Iceland.
1: Yeah, the way we've been talking about it together, Richard and I, is like, it sort of means nothing.
2: No, exactly.
1: But it also means everything. You know, it's one of those ones that it's a bit of both, isn't it?
2: It is.
0: Next time on Sagaland, Kari and I go right out to the remote northwest fjords of Iceland to find the classic saga of Gísli, the Viking fugitive. And we go to the offices of Íslendingabók to see if there's some way, any way, they can help us to find out whether Kari's father had told him the truth and to see if there is a connection between Kari and the greatest of the saga authors.
4: And as Richard said, next time they'll tell the tale of Gísli in the windswept landscape where the Viking went into exile. It's a story about the complexity of family life and the difficult choices that come with it.
0: The story of Gísli unfolded here in the fjords. It begins with four friends. There's Gísli, his brother Þorkell, and Thorgrim, his brother-in-law, and there's Gísli's best friend, Vésteinn. And just to make it even more complicated, there's Gísli's sister, Þórdís, who's married to Thorgrim, and there's Gísli's wife, Oath. Like I said, it's complicated, but don't get too hung up on the names. What's important for you to know at this point is that some of these friends are fated to kill each other.
4: Sagaland is produced by Richard Feidler and Kari Gislason, with sound engineer Steve Fieldhouse. And Richard also composed the beautiful music that you hear throughout the series. This has been Rewind, a Radio National production.
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10: ABC News with Andrew Kaloupis. Canada's Prime Minister Mark Carney says he's suspended trade talks with the United States because Washington has asked for too much and offered too little. He says a deal had appeared to be close, but the US introduced new terms Canada couldn't accept. Mr. Carney confirmed that Canada would retaliate against new US tariffs with its own duties on sectors including steel and dairy products. But the US Trade Representative Jamison Greer says Canada made new demands of its own and reneged on other commitments.
11: The offer would have led to supply chain coordination on aerospace, complementary actions to address unfair trade practices, increased enforcement against imports produced with forced labor, and the announcement of formal U.S.-Mexico-Canada agreement negotiations. This is a missed opportunity for Canada to partner with the United States.
10: Ukraine says France has agreed to help it secure more missile interceptors following heavy bombardments from Russia. Here's Jono Wakely.
12: Ukrainian President Volodymyr Zelensky says his French counterpart Emmanuel Macron has agreed to work on Ukraine's behalf to secure US-made Patriot interceptors from allies. It's Ukraine's only air defense system capable of downing the high-speed missiles used by Russia. As Russia has escalated airstrikes, Mr. Zelensky has repeatedly appealed to allies to provide more of the interceptors, of which Ukraine has a shortage. Russian authorities say Ukrainian drones have killed at least 10 people and hit a warehouse owned by an online retailer after a Russian strike on a shopping center killed 16 people in Kryvyi Rih.
10: Israel has carried out a drone strike in southern Syria, saying it targeted a terrorist planning an attack on Israeli troops in the region. Here's the BBC's Yolan Nell.
13: Syria condemned the Israeli attack near the village of Beit Jin as a flagrant violation of its sovereignty and international law. The rural area is close to where Israeli forces are occupying part of southern Syria and has previously been hit in the past year. The Israeli military said it had targeted a terrorist in the final stages of preparing attacks. The latest strike comes days after Israel struck a military airbase in northern Syria, claiming that Turkey was set to deploy forces there in violation of Israeli agreements with Damascus.
10: Victorian police say the driver of a stolen car has died after it collided with two other vehicles in East Melbourne. Police say the stolen Subaru was seen driving on the wrong side of Punt Road before it collided with other vehicles, one of them a Mustang, around 9 o'clock last night. The driver got out of the crashed Subaru and jumped into the Mustang, which had stopped due to the collision, and sped away. He continued driving erratically in the Mustang before colliding with two other vehicles on Barassi Way near the MCG. The 46-year-old driver from Melton was ejected from the Mustang and died at the scene. Police say the Subaru was fitted with false number plates and had been stolen from Glen Iris in Melbourne's southeast on August 20. Victorian Homicide Squad detectives have charged the man with murder after a woman was located dead inside a home in Ferntree Garden.

0: showed some fight in the second half, but were undone by errors and poor execution. Matt Burton scored a double, while Stephen Crichton was perfect with the boot, kicking seven conversions and a penalty goal. Bulldogs centre Bronson Zeri has told ABC Sport his side will aim to build on the win.
1: We train so hard throughout the week with one man down, any possibility zone, we work for that. So, yeah, like I said, we'll go back, we'll reassess and, heaps proud, like I said.
0: A Chinese humanoid robot has beaten Usain Bolt's 100-metre world record sprint. The robot, dubbed Lightning, ran 100 metres in 9.32 seconds during a test run at the World Humanoid Robot Games in Beijing. The same robot also won a half marathon in April, clocking 50 minutes and 26 seconds, faster than the human world record pace. That's the latest from ABC News. For more news at any time, download the ABC Listen app.
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3: My mother is magical. Akemi had a magical aura around her.
4: She was very beautiful, like really beautiful. Quite aloof, like not really knowable in some ways. Maybe that was actually part of her beauty thing, where you're like, well, you can't be real. So you're just distanced from them. Yeah, I just found her like magical and distant.
5: I like wearing kimono. And also kimono, oh, now it's April, I can wear this pattern of kimono and think about the season. And cherry blossom is beautiful now, so I can't wear cherry blossom kimono because my kimono cannot win the beautiful natural cherry blossom flower. So wearing kimono is wonderful. Think about nature, beauty.
6: Akemi Tanaka, speaking there on BBC Radio London. Moved from Japan to England in 1995, making a name for herself as a Japanese language and cultural lecturer. As a descendant of the Tanaka samurai family, she was committed to keeping our ancestral traditions alive and had recently written a book called
5: The Power of Chowa. Chowa literally means harmony, but I wrote about searching for the balance in your life.
6: She was on a roll and had briefly mentioned to her daughter her plans to write a second book.
3: And then when she was wanting to start the project, she was diagnosed with cancer of the esophagus and it was really late stage. So, you know, sadly, like after the diagnosis, she died in about, you know, 4 or 5 months. So she never got to do that.
6: I'm sorry.
3: 5 years after her death, on my 36th birthday, I got an email from her literary agent being like, Rumi, did you know what your mother's next book was going to be about? So I said, yeah, it was going to be about samurai culture. And this literary agent was like, well, do you want to pitch anything like that to us? Because we're looking for something. And I was like, is this real? I don't get what's happening. And so I replied, being like, yeah, I'm really interested. I'm a writer and I was just, you know, sending things off to magazines, often being rejected, writing loads of short stories. They didn't really get anywhere. And then within like 3 months, I had a pitch and a proposal and it was being sent around to publishers and it was my mother's idea. It felt like fated that I was called up to do something that I would love to do at that time. And it really felt like Akemi's doing because Akemi is magical.
6: This is the documentary from the BBC World Service. I'm Eloise Stevens, and in this episode of Heart and Soul, I follow one of my oldest friends, Rimika Tanaka, as an extraordinary opportunity sets her off on a path she would never otherwise have taken. In her book, Akemi wanted to focus on samurai women and how samurai beliefs could teach us how to live a fuller life today. But having grown up in the UK for most of her life, how does Rimi even begin to write this book? And can it bring her closer to her mother? Even though the samurai class was abolished in 1869, a stereotype prevails, all long swords and impressive armour. So who were they really?
3: Samurai were the military elite and they practiced lots of traditional Japanese arts that still exist today. Apart from the sword fighting and the martial arts, samurai also did tea ceremony and ikebana, flower arrangement.
6: A core belief guides this intensive training –

0: designed to develop rigor, self-belief, and an inner calm.
1: Bumbulyodo is letteredness and martiality. It's the idea that you have to be balanced in your achievements. So you have to be good at academia as well as good at athletics. You can't be a meathead and you can't just be a geek. You have to be a mixture of the two.
0: And so Rimi sits down to delve deeper into the samurai.
2: How did you feel when you first started writing the book?
1: Really lost. I think I just wanted the book to be good. That's all I cared about. That would be enough to please Akemi.
0: And thinking about her mother, of course, is Rumi's first step towards understanding samurai beliefs.
1: My mum's dad's family, some old Ji-chan's side, is related to the Musashi warriors, going all the way back to Ota Dokan, who's a 15th century samurai lord. She practiced a lot of traditional Japanese arts, like sado, the tea ceremony. She even did like fan dancing. And when she practiced the traditional Japanese arts, because they're so tied up with samurai culture, she would have been taught in a similar way to like martial artists get taught to be disciplined.
0: But beyond that, Rimi can't really pin down what her mother might have believed.
1: I just really don't think I got to know my mother while she was alive, probably because she held a lot back from me, didn't talk about how she felt ever.
0: The two of them didn't spend a lot of time together either. As a child, Rimi felt her mother wasn't around very much.
1: My mother got divorced from my biological father when I was born. So then she was a single mum. You know, she didn't have any money, so she would have had to have a job.
2: When you came back home from the hospital, did you go straight to Oba-chan and Oji-chan's house? Your grandparents?
1: I imagine so. I don't really know. No one's ever told me about these times because they're so awful, I think.
2: Really?
1: Especially in Japan, where, like, shame culture is huge.
2: Do you think there was a lot of shame on Akemi?
1: Yeah, I think so. I think if someone divorces you, it's always the woman's fault.
0: I can tell Rimi is resisting dwelling on these times, but maybe it's because she was quite content. While her mother went to work as an English language teacher in a school nearby, Rimi spent long, happy days with her grandparents until the age of about 5.
1: I was meant to go to elementary school in Japan, and I didn't turn up. Then the head teacher called Oba-chan on the phone, and the head teacher said, "Your granddaughter's not here. Do you know where they are?" And Oba-chan was like, "I have no idea. Do you know where they are?" And he goes, "Well, I heard that they might have just left, but I don't really know." And so Oba-chan had to hear from the head teacher that her daughter had eloped with an Englishman and left to England with me. She just completely was so angry, I think, and then severed ties completely with Akemi for about 12 years.
2: Wow.
0: Rimi, Akemi and her new English husband flew to his parents' home in the remote islands of Orkney in Scotland.
1: It just felt like a really big piece of natural sea. There's no trees, it's just sea.
2: Mm.
1: Very windy. And Granny and Grancha, who are my English grandparents, they were there and they're really nice.
2: Do you remember your mum at this time?
1: Well, actually, no, because they left me there. My mum and my dad took me to Orkney, then left to Japan, I think. And I was just left there with Granny and Grancha.
2: They went back to Japan?
1: Yeah, or somewhere else, because I actually don't know where they went.
3: Now, I'm very excited about meeting my next guest, Akemi Tanaka. Welcome.
4: Thank you very much for inviting me, Joe.
0: Over the next few years, Akemi travelled a lot, building a career as a Japanese lecturer and trying to make money for the household. Meanwhile, in Orkney,
1: everyone spoke English and not a word of Japanese, and everything was different from like the food to the TV shows, to the sounds, to the clothes.
0: It sounds like a lot for a young child to take on board.
1: So I just probably repressed my own emotions because I was like, well, this is it. Now I have no idea what to really say. This is just the shock. And then you get used to it. But by the time you get used to having not really feeling your emotions, you just don't really feel them that much.
0: At the age of about 8, Rimi moved to Sussex in the UK with her mum and her mum's husband, and went to a Christian school.
1: I think I took on quite a lot of Christian values, which were completely alien to Akemi growing up in Japan and living there, because Japan is not a Christian country. And I think maybe that's one of the biggest differences, honestly.
0: The one time Rimi did feel closest to her mother, though, was when Akemi hosted tea ceremonies for her.

0: Ceremony is not about just making a tea and drinking tea, but it's about creating the connection between host and guest through the stillness and mindfulness and share the time together. Ultimately, it's about creating inner peace. So what is inner peace to you?
1: It's not having many thoughts, I think, but more being aware of what's happening around my body.
0: That's a great answer.
2: Wanting to understand more about what her mother believed, Rimi visits Rei Seto Okoblom, a Japanese tea practitioner, in her London studio.
0: A lot of tea masters and tea practitioners talk about Ichigo Ichie. It's translated as one time, one meeting. But in a real meaning is this particular moment doesn't come back in the same way again. You might see these people over and over again, but in this situation and in this place, it will never happen again. So you want to cherish the moment and treat each other with respect and sincerity.
2: But these interactions between Rimi and her mother were, according to the art form, highly formalized.
0: The samurais have to leave their sword behind, otherwise they cannot come into the tea house. So there's no social distinct, and they only share the peaceful time and the bowl of tea. And you are expected to know the pattern of the conversation. For example, when you have the sip of the tea, the guest is supposed to say, "This is very delicious, thank you." And then after the session, the guests are supposed to make a compliment. "Oh, this is great tea bowl."
1: When you're doing the tea ceremony, it's like a play. People have to perform properly, otherwise the whole performance is just a little bit off.
0: Hey.
1: Thank you.
0: Thank you.
2: Enjoying tea in this way was almost like a microcosm of their relationship.
1: We were never hanging out in a way that would create a sense of understanding between us through words. Sometimes I don't think we understood each other at all. Like the language we used, the way we felt, the expressions, they were just very different from each other. So that's why I felt like I never really got to know her.
2: Language is the principal lens through which Rimi understands the world. But as the project progresses, she realises it is not really serving her.
1: I reached this point in like all of my research and going to libraries and watching films and things where I was like, I don't think I'm really getting it, because the samurai didn't have a codified belief system. So there's not like a text or anything concrete that I can go to understand what samurai believed in. I was really focusing a lot on like letteredness, like gaining knowledge through books. And then I really kind of realized, well, I have to actually go do the practices, some of them at least, to understand what the samurai might have believed.
3: Okay, Rimi.
2: So we're on our way to take part in a samurai practice.
3: Where are we going?
1: Going to see John Mackie Evans, who's a sword specialist and martial artist. He was actually a student of my mother's, a Japanese language student.
2: This sword martial art is called Batodo and is descended from the samurai's own sword practice.
4: Batodo literally means to draw and cut in order to function as a warrior in a life-threatening situation, or to cope with this principle that as a samurai you're prepared to give up your life for your lord. Yeah, well, you can do all the help you can get with coping with that.
2: And it is believed that this training was based on esoteric Buddhism and a practice called Shugendo.
4: Shugendo literally means the path of training and testing. You know, you can't on the battlefield sit down, focus on your breathing, and then get yourself all integrated. There isn't an opportunity to do that. So they have like a kind of incantations and mantras and hand positions, and you do these things in a very simple way, which brings everything together and allows you to enter that situation. Most of the syllabus, the practical stuff that they do, comes from Vajrayana Buddhism, which is, you know, the tantric tradition in India. So it's to do with the mandala, the mudra, and the mantra. So you have like a visual thing or a physical thing So let's say in our case, it's

0: your own body. You have the voice work, the way that the voice connects to the energy, and then you have these intricate ways where you put the hands together to connect the energy together in the body. So you're bringing all of those things together, and that requires a lot of training. With the set.
1: I'm
0: You
1: sorry.
0: forgot the set. We
1: I'm
0: don't
1: messing with
0: do
1: your
0: full-on
1: legs.
0: sparring because we're using live blades. The main practice is the form, which is a solo form. And in, let's say, two steps in, one inhale, one exhale, then there is that moment where you bring everything into that absolute decisive moment where you have to overcome both the fear of dying and the fear of killing, which is actually stronger in human beings. And then you have to become composed again. And that gives you, over time, a tool.
2: Which in turn develops an indomitable quality.
0: Decisiveness.
2: Even though she was not a swordswoman, John believed that Akemi had that ability to be very decisive and influence her own fate.
0: I mean, she makes an instantly vivid kind of impression.
2: In Japan, one might say she was full of ki.
3: Ki or chi, everything has it. It's like a life force or an energy, and it sort of gets exchanged all the time between things and people and rivers or water.
0: The masters of ki and energy, they can attract and then they can just sever, you know. I think she had a bit of that. She was very clear what she wanted. If somebody's not going to cooperate, she's
3: Yeah.
0: not going to waste her time.
3: It's funny because I wouldn't have described Akemi's magical aura as ki, but actually, it probably is that, isn't it?
0: I think so. Well, a lot of it is, yes. Cut like a knife, I would say.
3: Talking to John, I don't think I had really connected how important cutting was as a metaphor for living in a way that's quite samurai, which is also the way Akemi lived. And it's not just about decisiveness, I think it's being very sure of yourself, like committing to an action. Because the way that John talked about it, you know, he's placing a lot of importance on the act because he is imagining that it is a life or death situation. And I think if you place that much gravitas behind your actions as well, you have to be very determined and absolute when you're doing these things. And I think mentally, that's a very strong type of training.
2: This extreme mental discipline is earned by focusing intently on the body.
3: Where are my hands? How is my upper body positioned? Do the breathing.
2: Which is known as embodied knowledge. It is the idea that the body has its own intelligence, gained through muscle memory and physical interaction with the world. Akemi is likely to have honed this by practicing tea ceremony, which may have had a wider influence on the way she lived.
3: If she thought about something and said, I want to do this, she would just do it. If she was out of her depth, it didn't seem to make her doubt or afraid. She was just doing them already. So by doing them, she became an expert in them. And that's why I think she lived quite an embodied life.
2: Though Rimi thinks she will never live like this, samurai practices have brought her into her body in other ways.
3: What I realized is like I'd always placed a lot more importance on what I thought about and what I read and what I said, and not very much about how I lived my life or did things. That's probably why my emotions weren't as deep. I think they were always a little bit turned down. And so by doing practices like mindful movement or dance or martial arts, being quiet and doing stuff with your body actually allows you to feel emotions more loudly than the way I was living beforehand.
4: It's good. It's good. It's doing really well.
3: Thanks. No, it's fine. I hadn't really trusted the sword.
5: There was a point also in the Batodo where you're having to hold the sword blade towards yourself when you walk so as to protect everyone else but yourself. And the samurai obviously have to do this very extreme training to prepare to be killed and to kill. What did you make of that?
3: When I was researching the book, I realized that self-sacrifice was the ultimate form of duty. Samurai were always based upon serving duty to a lord. So I guess seeing it acted out in the idea of like you would sacrifice yourself for another if that was what was asked of you, I think is a very samurai thing.
2: Rimi thinks her mother felt a similar sort of sacrificial duty.
3: When Akemi died, what was weird for me is that instead of feeling an absence of her, I just felt like she was present all the time now because she had become one of the ancestors. It actually made me feel like I had a duty to continue her good work, but not in like a legacy building way, more in a way that like so her and the ancestors would be proud of what I was doing in the realm of the living.
2: We're in the famous botanical gardens at Kew, on the outskirts of London, in a heatwave.
3: It's so hot and blustery.
2: We're here to pay respects to Akemi, Rimi's ancestor, by visiting her memorial tree.
3: Okay, I'm going to stop the compass and I'm going to lead you to the tree, which is actually over that way.
1: Nice. And what kind of tree is it?
3: I think it's a Yamazakura, which is a cherry blossom tree that grows on the mountainsides.
1: Okay, beautiful.
3: The compass says this way. Yeah!
1: Oh my goodness.
3: I found it. There you go. Akemi Tanaka Pennington. There it is, the tree.
1: Yeah.
3: It's summertime, so it's just the leaves are all green. I think it blossoms in around May.
1: And what kind of flowers will it have?
3: Pink, like bright pink. Kind of like cloudy pink as well, like cloud white.
1: Stunning.
2: Just like many people in Japan today, the samurai practiced ancestor worship. It had always been a part of Rimi's life, but it was only when her mother set her on the path of writing her book that she fully realised just how present the ancestors can be.
3: The thing about believing in ancestors is that it's as much about the descendants as it is about the ancestors, because acts that happen now affect the feelings of the ancestors who are somewhere else, right? So people are acting responsibly in the past and in the future and in the present. It should all be like connected. When I studied anthropology, I heard a really good analogy from the Maori of New Zealand, where they also do ancestor worship. They said that we as individuals, it is like we're walking backwards into the unknown, whereas the ancestors are facing forwards, looking at us and what's behind us, because we don't know what's going to happen in the future, and yet we're blindly walking into it, right? But when you have ancestors, the ancestors can tell you what's ahead of you, because they're already looking forwards. And I like this spiritual way of viewing things, because, you know, if you believe in like a backing of people, you can also act more boldly and feel like your decisions aren't just like a one person thing. It's more of like a group thing.
1: Yeah, so you said that you felt Akemi's spirit is everywhere and is guiding you. How do you feel that she has led you to this moment? Your book now is coming out into the world in a few months' time.
3: Nothing about this has been expected, and yet everything feels completely right, and I feel like that is such an Akemi way for things to happen. I couldn't have planned it any better. It just has happened this way. And in some ways, like, you've just got to like trust in yourself, but also trust in everything around you just working in some mysterious, magical way that only Akemi seems to have an overview of that I just don't.
1: Why do you think she wanted you to learn about samurai culture?
3: I don't have a way to really express my Japanese-ness, and I was fine with that. You know, I didn't mind that, but it's a bit sad as well to be cut off from a place where you were born. And I have my Oba-chan, who's 92, and I always think after Oba-chan dies, like, what will be my link to Japan? Like, I'll just be severed. I'll have to go back sometimes to look after the grave, but, you know, there's going to be nothing for me. Akemi's also gone. But now that I've written this book, and she's paved the way for me to write a book, and hopefully people will like it, and then they'll ask me questions about samurai in Japan, it's opened doors for me to actually continue my relationship with Japan in a way that's after her life. And, you know, to have a purpose like that is just so amazing.
1: Yeah.
3: I guess that her presence was enough to really shine and teach me something about a way to live.
1: And I think maybe she knew that you might not do that unless it coincided with your interest, which was writing.
3: Yeah, she probably did know that. Yeah, I mean, I'm glad it wasn't like a music album or something. I could do nothing.
1: Starting from scratch.
3: Yeah.
1: What would you say to Akemi now, standing here, learning all that you have in the writing of this book?
3: I don't know how you did it. Like, lived so fearlessly. I also don't know how you raised a child on your own. And I guess I'm quite grateful for that. I think single mothers just have to, like, do a lot on their own and must be really hard. So she did a really good job.
1: Yeah, she did. She really did.
3: And then, like, that wasn't even her identity, right? She, like, went ahead and did way more than, I guess, people expected of her. And she owned it and was never apologetic about the way she was. You know, that's really brave. I really respect that.
1: Thank you, Akemi.
3: Yeah, thanks, Akemi.
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7: Join me, Damien Carrick, and Professor Prue Vines from UNSW for a special episode of The Law Report, 5:30 p.m. Tuesday on ABC Radio National and anytime on ABC Listen.
8: Hello from David Rutledge. This is the Philosopher's Zone. Welcome to the show. If you've been keeping even half an eye on political and social commentary over the past few years, you're very unlikely to have missed some conservative culture warrior at some point decrying the evils and excesses of cultural Marxism. Cultural Marxism is one of those wonderfully useful terms that can be deployed to explain a wide variety of social problems. For those who believe in its existence as an actual thing, cultural Marxism is the hidden force behind political correctness and identity politics and wokeness and what they see as the erosion of Western values. But then for others at a different point on the political spectrum, cultural Marxism is not really a serious explanation of anything at all, but in fact a conspiracy theory and one that has its roots in some much older and much darker political myths. Well, today we're asking where this idea of cultural Marxism has come from. Did a group of Marxist intellectuals back in the mid-20th century deliberately set out to reshape Western culture? And if they did, how convincingly does their story stack up as a tale of secret plots and calculated ideological subversion? Because the thing about these questions is that they take us back into the history of ideas, which is wonderful, but they also force us to ask something deeper, which is how do societies respond to and explain rapid cultural shifts? When we find the world changing around us, do we look to economics or technology or social movements for explanations, or do we instinctively go in search of hidden actors pulling the strings? Well, helping me out with all of this today is Alexander Howard, Senior Lecturer in English and Writing at the University of Sydney. He has a very good recent essay in The Conversation that explores the history of the cultural Marxism narrative through a new book by the historian A.J.A. Woods. Along the way, we're going to be talking about conspiracy theories, the politics of universities, the anti-Semitic genealogy of the idea of cultural Marxism, and whether there's a meaningful distinction to be drawn between intellectual influence and ideological capture. Alex, welcome to the Philosopher's Zone.
9: Thanks so much for having me, David.
8: Now, one interesting thing about cultural Marxism is that it's kind of two things. Like, one is a conspiracy theory, which we'll get onto in a minute. But there's more going on than just conspiracy theory. And the fact is that cultural Marxism also refers to a group of philosophers who actually existed and who had some very interesting ideas about Marxism and culture. So let's begin there. Who were these philosophers?
9: So the thinkers that we're associating with cultural Marxism are a group of German intellectuals who are associated with the Institute for Social Research, which is an institution set up in 1923, attached to the University of Frankfurt, hence its commonly known title as the Frankfurt School of Philosophy. And if we're thinking about the Frankfurt School, we're thinking about theorist philosophers such as Herbert Marcuse, Max Horkheimer, Theodor Adorno, Erich Fromm, Jürgen Habermas. We're also thinking about people who are adjacent to this institution, really important figures that maybe we can talk about as well, so people like Walter Benjamin. And this institution is formed, and it's kind of avowedly Marxist in its orientation, in the wake of the destruction of the First World War, in Europe, to understand what's happening politically and economically, and perhaps to posit some alternatives to the dominant political trends that are in train at the time. That's the reality. Cultural Marxism as a conspiracy theory takes the bare bones of these historical facts and runs with it in a completely, often wildly counterintuitive direction to suggest effectively, if I'm going to try and do it in a nutshell, that these select band of German intellectuals, having realized that the class revolution that Marx predicts or hopes will come about hasn't occurred, decide that the best option they've got to bring about a socialist communist revolution is effectively to use culture to undermine the institutions of Western civilization and to bring about some world-changing event, historical event, by stealth. That's effectively what it posits, and it really starts to get going in the 1960s, so long after the Frankfurt School itself has been set up.
10: Right, so on one hand then we have the ideas and the work of a specific group of 20th century philosophers who I suspect the average culture warrior might never have even heard of, and yet this term cultural Marxism has taken on this extraordinary contemporary political salience. It's become deeply rooted in our wider discourse. Why do you think that is?
9: It's an interesting term itself, this idea of cultural Marxism, because I think from memory, it's first introduced as a term in the 1930s, forgive me, listeners, if I get this wrong, in, I think, some British fascist or pro-Nazi publication. And it doesn't really get any traction. It's not until the late 80s, early 90s that it begins to emerge as a term with some strange cultural cachet attached to it. And then in 2021, it's actually entered into the Oxford English Dictionary as a term, as a conspiracy theory, which displeased some notable figures on the right. From memory, I think Elon Musk was really aggrieved that it was designated as a conspiracy theory. But a shorthand, a way in which to talk about things like progressivism, political correctness, drives towards equality, the supposed dissolution of family values, for instance, the encroachment of political correctness on university campus spaces, all of this, if we're going along according to the quote-unquote logic of the theory, stem from this band of German intellectuals who were thinking in very specific historical circumstances, right? Under the threat of fascism, they had to emigrate, leave Germany, relocate to America because they're at risk of being murdered by the Nazi regime. So this is something else we could speak to in more detail, I think, which is the way in which cultural Marxism as a theory seems to be tied in some concrete sense to, I think, the fear of the outsider or the foreign influence. And we can think about this specifically in an American context. If we took, for off the top of my head, two examples, right? If we think about the Red Scare in the 1950s, or if we think about the civil rights struggle in the 50s and 60s, often on the right in this American context, the criticism would be that people struggling for civil rights or people who had fallen under the sway of communism or left-wing thinking in America had been subject to some nefarious foreign influence. But that reasoning is absolutely attached to the Frankfurt School, right, who, like I said, have to flee Germany, move to America.

0: America. And this is the point at which, according to the theory, they start to really infiltrate the institutions, the key institutions in the state. So people like Horkheimer, Adorno, working at universities, their ideas are beginning to percolate in the minds of the impressionable youth. And at that point, they can begin to really exert some underhand influence and get these communist ideas into the wider circulation and eventually bring down Western civilization.
1: Yeah, so with apologies to Elon Musk, it certainly does sound like a conspiracy theory insofar as we have a very emotionally satisfying explanation for rapid social changes. We have identifiable villains involved rather than sort of complicated historical processes. And yet, one thing you make very clear in the essay is that there really was a cultural turn within Marxism. So this means, I guess, we can't entirely dismiss the cultural Marxism narrative as just a fabrication, just a conspiracy theory, right?
0: Actually, that's a really important distinction. So one of the things that's unique about the Frankfurt School, the historical Frankfurt School, right, is that, and again, it speaks to the idea of the grain of truth in this, yes, these thinkers are very interested in culture. They do shift emphasis. Again, they are Marxist thinkers, away from, let's say, traditional economic analysis. And they take a real interest, you know, Adorno, for instance, is a musicologist, a sociologist, in cultural objects, cultural forms. And they work with these forms and write about them. So there is a very, absolutely, there is what we could call this cultural turn that's taken in a specific philosophical tradition, which in this sense would be Marxism, in the 1920s, in the 1930s and through on into the 1940s. Now, what's interesting about that is these ideas weren't necessarily well received at the time by other Marxists. So we have people like Lukács, who's a great theorist of the novel, who accused the Frankfurt School of luxuriating in, what is it, the Grand Hotel Abyss, right? So they contemplate in great luxury, but they're not actually really dedicated to the struggle to change the world. It's a criticism that continues, and it makes the cultural Marxism conspiracy narrative really quite ironic, right? That thinkers, and I would emphasize the thinker here, are somehow mobilized as these agents of great change. I mean, the famous example here would be Adorno. You know, he goes back to Germany after the war. Students in the 1960s were protesting Adorno for not committing to praxis, to struggle. So there is some mordant humor to be had in the fact that these are the figures, these almost like cutout villains, that those on the right sort of gravitate towards, which, again, to go back to it, leads me to suspect that they haven't actually spent much time getting to grips with some of the facts.
1: On ABC Radio National and ABC Listen, this is The Philosopher's Zone with me, David Rutledge, and this week I'm talking about cultural Marxism with Alexander Howard, who's at the University of Sydney and has written a wonderful essay in The Conversation about cultural Marxism. More details on The Philosopher's Zone website.

0: One thing you mentioned earlier that I'd like to come back to is the fact that key members of the Frankfurt School were Jewish refugees who had fled Europe and the Nazis. How important is that fact, the fact of their Jewishness, in understanding what later becomes the conspiracy theory around cultural Marxism?
1: There's a lot of discourse on discussion around cultural Marxism and how we might describe it as anti-Semitic. I would say that it bears, you know, many of the traits, the broad theories I think are sketched out at the start. A band of individuals moving in the shadows who are capable effectively of pulling the strings behind the scenes. That is a time-honored conspiracy theory. We could go back to something like the Protocols of the Elders of Zion, right? The famous, notorious forgery, anti-Semitic forgery that gets picked up by people like Hitler.

0: from the Nazis and is virulently anti-Semitic. I think the contours of the cultural Marxism conspiracy theory often move in equivalent ways. And to go back to, I think, what I said before about the fact that the original appearance of the term is in the 1930s in some, I think, British publication. And, you know, the other term that's often used, not in the present-day context, but is used in the discussions of cultural Marxism as a conspiracy theory, is that of cultural Bolshevism. And again, we're thinking there very clearly about explicitly anti-Semitic conspiratorial thinking. Now, I suppose the question becomes, do people who pick up the cultural Marxism narrative understand that? Or are they aware of it? You know, definitely if we're thinking about some of the exponents in an American context in the 1980s and 90s, if we looked into their backgrounds, I think we would find some fairly palatable behavior. But again, it's taken on this life of its own, I think, and we could think about how it's being used contemporarily.
1: Yeah, it seems to me to function as something of a dog whistle, you know, for those who have ears to hear it, in much the same way that globalist can function as a synonym for, you know, the cosmopolitan Jew who belongs nowhere and whose national loyalty is therefore always in question. It's a familiar pattern on the right, this dog whistling and then denial when called out for dog whistling. But you're saying that, you know, I guess we need to distinguish between the origins of the idea and the intentions of contemporary users of the idea. There's always a sort of slippage there.
0: To an extent, but I think you're absolutely right with the idea of the dog whistle. I think it can absolutely be used in that way. And I think, I mean, what is it about this group of German intellectuals that's so appealing to those on the right? And like you think, you said, David, they really do effectively tick a lot of boxes. You know, the foreign influence, the outsider coming into a country quite literally in the 1940s in the case of Adorno, and then somehow setting in train all of these sudden shifts that effectively account for everything that's starting to go wrong in, say, American society. If you're conservatively minded on the right of the political spectrum. Yeah, it's a really interesting one that I go back and forth with a little bit there.
1: I'd like to talk a little bit about cultural Marxism and the long march through the institutions, particularly the modern university, where cultural Marxism is so often identified as a huge problem. In the end, and we'll start just by going broad here, how much influence would you say that thinkers like Adorno and Horkheimer and Marcuse have actually had on modern universities?
0: I'd say that, yes, they do have influence. How great that influence is another question altogether. I might, if that's okay, just give an example about the context in which I work, right? So I work in the department, the discipline of English and writing. I'm very interested in the models of critical reading and interpretation. Those thinkers that we've talked about, Adorno, again, somebody like Walter Benjamin, the ideas that they develop, and they offer, amongst other things, interpretive keys with which you might approach a given work, a given cultural object. That model of reading, broadly speaking, we could class as almost suspicious, right? We take a work, a text, and we look to see what it can tell us, and we look to puzzle things out. That mode of reading, particularly when I was going through my own march with the institutions as a student, was quite prevalent in certain sections of the university, less so now. So I suppose what I'm suggesting here is, again, it's almost a bit like a trap that one could fall into, to think that the Frankfurt School has this oversized, outlandish influence on the institution. It's certainly there, but I wouldn't suggest that students are necessarily force-fed a diet of Frankfurt School critical theory from the time they arrive in the institution. But it is a fascinating one, because if we go back to the 1960s, again, the historical record shows that, yes, people like Herbert Marcuse are very involved with the student protests, student movements of that historical period, for sure, and do have a real influence and are very much key movers in particular circles and intellectual circles and

0: activist circles in the 1960s. But again, whether that influence continues into the present day, I'm not so sure.
1: It's usually told as a story of gradual ideological capture, isn't it? It's not like something happened and now here we are. It's more that, you know, if we look back to the 1950s and maybe early 1960s, there was this sort of breadth of thinking, breadth of politics at universities, which has really narrowed. There's been this sort of ideological narrowing over time, a sort of ideological clustering. And that will often prompt a sort of a wholesale rejection on the part of academics of this idea of ideological capture. And yet, surveys do consistently find that humanities and social science faculties lean overwhelmingly to the political left. Is that relevant to the conversation that we're having? Do you think it matters here?
0: Is there the hard data to suggest that? I mean, look, again, just in my context, I would say that we have a whole host of diverse views, political perspectives. So I'm not so necessarily sure about that. And I also wonder, given the context in which we're talking today about a particular conspiracy theory, I wonder if we're almost rehearsing some of the arguments or some of the assumptions that we get in that theory itself, right? That there has been this idea of ideological capture or takeover. I mean, I'd like to see the evidence suggests that's actually happening. I mean, we could look to some of the narratives that we get on the right, for instance, when we talk about the rise of the quote-unquote rise of supposed political correctness on campus, for instance, or the idea of cancel culture. But very quickly, when we do that, we get brought back into these broader narratives that could feasibly lead us in some difficult directions, for sure. But again, it's interesting, we talk about these terms, you know, cancel culture, political correctness, postmodernism. Again, it's a shared vocabulary that exists. And I'm not hesitant, but I'm slightly wary of some of the catchphrases that we associate with cultural Marxism, because it puts us back onto that terrain where we're almost trying to fight the culture wars on the culture war's own terms, which I think is a pretty perilous position to be in. And I think actually just trying to bring it back to the, you know, historical Frankfurt School, they're interested and they develop critical theory. The idea that, again, broad brushstrokes, taking that step back and being able to understand where we're positioned and to think about the assumptions and the social forces that encounter and shape our ideas. And I think that it would be a much broader conversation, longer conversation we could think about in relation to the quote-unquote modern institution. Yeah, there's a lot to say about ideological capture and the quote-unquote neoliberal institution, which is a term that I think would sit quite squarely against some of the narratives of the cultural Marxist takeover if we thought about what the neoliberal university institution looks like in the present day.
1: Well, if we think about the enormous cultural changes that people typically point to when they invoke cultural Marxism, we've mentioned some of these already, the decline of traditional Christianity, the transformation of the family, the advent of feminism, LGBTQ rights, identity politics, on and on and on. These are all things that exist and that supposedly follow from cultural Marxism. So if we were to retire that phrase, cultural Marxism, altogether, how should we talk about these changes?
0: That's a very big question. I mean, I think we would have to develop or to use a completely different frame of reference, right? Because these are all, like you say, changes that have occurred over a long period of history. But I suppose, I mean, how would you go about doing it, David? I'm trying to hedge my bets here because it's, I mean, look.
1: I thought you were going to turn the question back on me when we were talking about political bias in cultural institutions. I was really worried about that.
0: We can have a go with it because it's, I mean, what we're talking about when we're talking about the cultural Marxism conspiracy, right? If we're talking about how it gains traction, we're talking about people, he says, without naming names, who are unhappy with change. Now, we could say that there's something deeply unsatisfactory about the world in which we exist. Adorno's interested in the wrong life, for instance. Now, if we begin to do that, we might think about these issues as symptoms of some broader cultural malaise, but about this idea of progress or progressive decline. But now, David, what do you think?
1: Well, I mean, my answer, I suppose, would be as broad as the question, as unforgivably broad as the question, which is just that history is sort of overdetermined. You know, there are always multiple independent causes for all these things. And if we were going to really unpack it all, we'd need to talk about capitalism and...
0: Ah, oh, you said it, not me.
1: Demographic change, technological transformation, political conflict. It's all playing into it, which I guess, you know, that's sort of a broad enough answer to be almost trite, but...
0: But I don't think it is, because if we, you know, all of the things you just listed there, sort of demographic change, technological change, these are actually precisely the things that the Frankfurt School are interested in. You know, for instance, somebody like Walter Benjamin, who I feel determined to give a shout out to, one of the great theorists of media, and he's really, really on the money and capable of diagnosing massive changes. He's talking about mechanical reproduction, technological reproduction, the advent of photography and film, and how that impacts our understanding of, or how we experience art and the world. Adorno as well is interested in the medium of the radio, and some of the potentially problematic ways that medium could be used. Then it's ironic that his investigations into the radio, into that medium in particular, get picked up by the cultural Marxist conspiracy theorists as evidence that Adorno is interested in brainwashing. But I think, again, yeah, absolutely. One of the things about the cultural Marxism conspiracy theory is it does away with all of that nuance, right? And again, gives us something almost like a soundbite with which we can understand how we've arrived where we have. And that seems to be appealing in many ways. Are we willing to do the hard work to really understand how we've arrived where we have? I think the Frankfurt School are interested in doing that work. Are the people who are cultural Marxist conspiracy theorists interested in doing that? I'm not necessarily sold on that idea, taking the time to reflect on our behaviours, or taking the time, to, for instance, to think about, you mentioned, you know, broad, massive demographic shifts and changes or migration patterns. What are the kinds of things that impact those issues, right? We then, I do think, as you, and you named it, have to think about social arrangements. And what is it about, now I've definitely got my Frankfurt School hat on, what is it about the contemporary societal arrangement we find ourselves in that is capable of producing and perpetuating massive social inequality, right? The Frankfurt School, to go back to the historical Frankfurt School, for instance, acknowledge that there is suffering in the world, right? That's a fact. But they also clued in to the idea and critical of the idea of what they would call needless suffering. Now, we as human agents have a degree of agency, but we're shaped by social forces, some would say deformed by those forces. But there is nothing the Frankfurt School would suggest to suggest that needless suffering needs to exist in the world. You know, if we think about how many millions of displaced people we have, refugees. So there might, you know, there is, I think, a lot of work to be done in understanding those problems and those issues. And, yeah, I think Frankfurt School critical theory is capable of doing that in a way that cultural Marxism as a conspiracy theory is not. But one of those things is more popular in the contemporary imagination than the other.
1: Alexander Howard, Senior Lecturer in English and Writing at the University of Sydney, author of a wonderful piece on cultural Marxism that was published recently in The Conversation. We'll put a link to that on the Philosopher's Zone website. And just a couple of things to mention before we go. One is that, as often happens with this show, there is a longer version of our conversation available via the website or ABC Listen. Radio broadcasts have to be edited to a certain duration, but the podcast version doesn't, so there's more goodness for streaming and download available online or on the app. And the other thing I wanted to mention that's possibly even more exciting is that the annual Alan Saunders Lecture is coming up in just a few weeks' time. It's going to be a live public event hosted at the ABC in Sydney on Thursday, the 24th of September. I'll tell you more about it next week, but if you just can't wait until next week, you'll find a link to all the information and details of how to register for tickets on the Philosopher's Zone website. That's the Alan Saunders Lecture, live at the ABC in Sydney on September the 24th. It's free, but you do have to register. So that's it for this week. The Philosopher's Zone is produced on the lands of the Bundjalung people by me, David Rutledge. Lovely to have you along. See you next time.
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3: ABC News with Isabella Carboni. Good morning. 30% of public hospitals in SA are yet to comply with the new nurse-to-patient legislation that came into effect yesterday. Under the new laws, the state's four largest hospitals are required to roster at least one nurse for every four patients for morning and afternoon shifts, with night shifts requiring one nurse for every eight patients. Similar or slightly different ratios apply to other hospitals. SA's Health Minister Blair Boyer says babies are not included in the ratio numbers.
4: We have until 2027 to make sure all our sites are compliant. But as of today, I'm advised that about, we think, 70% of our sites would already be compliant. And that's because of the more than 2,000 nurses that we have recruited above those who've left the system across the last 4 years and a bit.
3: Offensive graffiti targeting the SA Premier and the Environment Minister was sprayed on the facade of a building on the corner of East Terrace in Adelaide yesterday. The graffiti included degrading statements attacking both Peter Malinauskas and Lucy Hood. It also featured the words "Stop the Chop," a slogan adopted by a campaign against the removal of trees in the parklands for the LIV Golf and MotoGP events. The graffiti has now been cleaned up by council workers. Sydney's AFL rivalry is being put aside today, with the Giants calling on their fans to turn out for the Swans women's historic doubleheader at the SCG. Digby Werthmuller reports.
5: The Swans AFLW side faces Essendon at 12:30 before the men's team takes on North Melbourne at 3:20. The Giants' AFLW leadership is encouraging its Sydney-based supporters to attend, saying it's a chance to bolster women's football across the state. The show of support comes after the Swans women's team was caught in the fallout from a scandal involving the men's side. Five men's players have been suspended for the rest of the season for breaching club standards, while a separate Victoria Police investigation into a report of sexual assault is continuing.
3: Canada's Prime Minister Mark Carney says he suspended trade talks with the United States because Washington had asked for too much and offered too little. He says a deal had appeared close, but the US introduced new terms that Canada couldn't accept. Mr. Carney confirmed that Canada would retaliate against new US tariffs with its own duties on sectors including steel and dairy products. The US Trade Representative Jamieson Greer says Canada made new demands of its own and had reneged on other commitments.
6: The offer would have led to supply chain coordination on aerospace, complementary actions to address unfair trade practices, increased enforcement against imports produced with forced labor, and the announcement of formal U.S.-Mexico-Canada agreement negotiations. This is a missed opportunity for Canada to partner with the United States.
3: Teachers say the influence of the online movement known as the Manosphere is becoming increasingly difficult to manage in the classroom. Fiona Blackwood has more.
7: Some female teachers are reporting increased incidents of physical intimidation and verbal abuse from students, which they believe are linked to online influencers who aim to reassert traditional gender roles. Andy Meissen from the Principals Association says most classrooms are very safe.
8: But it's an extremely worrying trend.
7: Respectful relationships education is now part of the Australian school curriculum. Families and the wider community are also being called on to present an alternative to the influence of the manosphere.
3: In the AFL, the Adelaide Crows have secured a home elimination final with a

0: frog Geelong to secure the double chance. If they lose, the Cats will finish in the top four after their 57-point win over Richmond tonight. Aaron Bryans, ABC Sport, Adelaide.
1: South Australia's weather, there's a strong marine wind warning for the far west coast and upper west coast today. Port Lincoln, partly cloudy 18, Port Pirie, mostly sunny 20, Renmark, partly cloudy 19, Mount Gambier, cloudy 17, Adelaide, partly cloudy with a top of 19, it's currently 7.6. ABC News.
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3: Welcome to the documentary In the Studio from the BBC World Service, the programme that investigates the creative process. I am Antonia Quirk, and in this edition, we dissect a hit TV crime drama called Bookish, about a bookseller turned detective, from the co-creator of the tremendously successful television series Sherlock, Mark Gatiss.
4: It's a terrible cliche, isn't it? But it sort of arrived fully formed. A long time ago now, I was approached about doing my own detective series. I spent a long time adapting existing books, and that was a slightly tortuous process to make it work the way I wanted it to give it the right tone. And when the series then didn't happen, I realised what I should have done was just come up with a new idea.
3: As well as being a screenwriter and author, Mark's also an actor. In Sherlock, he played Sherlock Holmes's aloof older brother, Mycroft, and he played a very poised banker, Tycho Nestoris, in Game of Thrones. In Bookish, he plays a more humorous, tender character, a bookseller called Gabriel Book. From his bookshop just after World War II, Book recommends classic novels and plays. He bakes ginger biscuits and solves murders whilst hiding a secret about his own sexuality.
4: That was it, really. It was a sort of liberation idea of, like, well, if I was starting from scratch, what would my detective be? And it just sort of popped into my head, the name and the setting and the idea of the bookshop being a kind of analogue computer, because every detective has their thing.
5: There's no apostrophe in books.
6: There is.
5: And there isn't.
6: There is.
5: There isn't.
6: There is.
5: There isn't.
6: There is. If your name is Book and you own the shop, which it is and I do. My name's Book. Books, books. Confusing, I know.
3: Crucially, Bookish is set in 1946. The war is over, but London is still all smashed up. Some streets around Book's bookshop on Archangel Lane in London's West End are still rubble. There are queues for food. But exciting political and societal changes are set to transform the United Kingdom. The creation of the National Health Service and the welfare state, supporting a beleaguered populace in ways that would have seemed impossible a few years before. A very particular tone of both past and future, loss and discovery, melancholy and anticipation thrums through each episode.
4: I sort of fell strangely in love with that period. The optimism and disenchantment of the period, I find really, it's an odd mixture. And because there's so much about the war and so much about the 50s, those 5 years, I think, are so kind of dismissed, really. It's just austerity, isn't it? But it's austerity with technicolour and a tremendous tide of possibility. I think it's just such a strange mixture. People could as they do in the show, they reinvent themselves.
3: One thing that didn't change in the late 1940s, however, was the decriminalisation of gay relationships. That process started 2 decades later in England and Wales.
4: I thought that would be a very rich setting for the central character to be a gay man in a dangerous world. I realised for many years, every interview I gave, I would say one day there'll be a detective series where the character is incidentally gay, and that would mean we've made proper progress.
3: Bookish was co-written with Matthew Sweet. He's a broadcaster, an expert in Victorian popular culture, and author of Shepperton Babylon, a best-selling book about the darker sides of British cinema. They'd been friends a long time,

0: And a couple of years ago, Mark asked Matthew to work with him on his new idea.
1: How did I feel when I was asked to collaborate? I jumped for joy. You know, we talked before about a number of different things, really, that never came to the screen. But this one had a kind of charmed air about it. It was a certainty from the start.
0: Bookish has been a success in Australia, the USA, the UK, all across the world. A second series was immediately commissioned. And we join Matthew soon after, in March 2025, at his desk, trying to solve a mystery of his own making.
1: I'm chewing over a plot problem today. I think there's something that can happen to you when you're writing a crime narrative, is that, you know, the setup you can do with a great flourish. You know, you can have lots of scenes that end with question marks, and you can add more intrigue as you go on. If you get to the end of a scene, you always want to end it on a little mini cliffhanger, really. Almost every scene should end with something that kind of turns the plot a bit, or you think, oh, really? Them? Him? Talking to her? What does that phone call mean? Where were they going? Who's that looking at somebody through the twitching curtain?
0: This is Matthew's first foray into the world of writing crime fiction for television. Mark Gatiss, however, has form. Co-creator of, amongst other things, the television series Sherlock, starring Benedict Cumberbatch as Sir Arthur Conan Doyle's esteemed rationalist sleuth Sherlock Holmes. That adaptation was an international smash in 180 territories. Here's Matthew on how he and Mark work together.
1: We'll settle upon a theme, we'll talk about characters, we'll talk about methods and motives and settings. Then I'll produce what's called a beat sheet, which is a one or two page synopsis of the story. And then that is circulated among all of us, the producers, the director, and everybody will make their comments about it. There's almost like an early version of the plot that will get sort of signed off, really. And then you write the first draft, and then you go through that process again. And that's where I am right now. The first of my episodes has been kicked around and tested and commented upon, and now I'm going back. I mean, Mark is the executive producer and the creator of the show, and the overarching plot is really his job as well.
0: Let's hear a conversation between the two of them, recorded in a cab on their way to the film set in Belgium during the making of the first series, and an episode involving a rabid film fan and a toxic box of chocolates. It's very revealing about their dynamic.
2: Who are we going to kill today?
3: We're going to kill Barbara today, who is an obsessed film fan.
2: Yeah.
3: Who has purloined some chocolates sent to Stuart Howard, her matinee idol, but they've been injected with strychnine. Little does she know.
2: I'm so looking forward to the convulsions.
3: Yes.
2: What will help the narrative here? Mm. What aspect, what symptom will serve the story?
3: Yes.
2: Twitches. To make all this make sense. Twitches.
3: Yeah, twitches.
2: And a feeling of euphoria,
3: yeah,
2: as well.
0: Researching with some glee symptoms of poisonings and suspicious convulsions, it's all perfectly normal for these two.
2: The nature of the relationship.
3: Barbara looks like she's getting a bit hot under the collar.
2: Yes.
3: About Stuart, yes. And then after the poisoning, it's the book is examining the chocolates.
2: Yeah.
3: And that's when we realise.
2: So you're gonna be on your hands and knees a lot today, aren't you?
3: Well, it depends where we put the chocolates.
2: Yeah.
3: I discovered the other day, with my attempts to make book as madly athletic as possible, that as I, having knelt down behind the counter, I couldn't get up without my knees going off like pistol shots. It was quite scary.
0: I do like this belated moment of regret from Mark that book is perhaps a little more agile than he is.
2: Yes, it's very easy to write. He leaps up the stairs in a single bound.
3: I'm happy
2: bound,
3: to do it. I just need to warm up now in a way I didn't used to.
1: The way that Mark and I have worked together is more like a game of tennis than it is one person at the typewriter and another pacing around the room. I do not know how anybody does that. I need quiet to work. I don't like anybody in the room. I don't like anybody in the house. So it hasn't worked like that. What we'll do is we'll get together and we'll discuss it all in detail, and we'll kind of throw things around. And then in the ones that we co-wrote together, start writing, you know, a draft goes to Mark, and we then bang it backwards and forwards, really, over the weeks and months. It's terrific fun. It's really, I feel like it's a sort of extension of our friendship, really.
0: It's immediately evident, listening to Matthew and Mark, that they've known each other for a long time, for over 20 years, in fact. It's not just the in-jokes and mutual interests, but the seamless, comical ease in each other's company.
3: We met at the publicity junket for Doctor Who in Cardiff. I said, are you the Matthew Sweet? Because I'd read Inventing the Victorians, and I gave you an obituary for a Victorian adventurer called Captain Thunder. Isn't that
1: That's right?
3: Yeah.
1: I don't know where you found it.
2: I thought you might like that.
1: So, I mean, obviously I knew and loved Mark's work, but it's always felt to me like one of those friendships that never really had a starting point, because I felt it had sort of begun almost before we'd met.
3: You're right. You know, there's a shared mindset. I mean, it's amazing, I think, sometimes how either of us can just drop a mention and you obviously know. We obviously know what we're talking about.
0: Back in the cab to the studio, Matthew's still mulling that noxious box of chocolates.
2: The chocolates weren't chocolates, were they, to start with? The chocolates were sandwiches.
3: That's right.
2: They were film set catering sandwiches.
3: Yes.
2: What's it shown you about the way that narratives like this are structured and how the moving parts of them work? Because I think what we've discovered is that you can swap out components and the story still works.
3: Yes. It's all about the architecture of the mystery, of the murder. The Americans now use it as a verb, to architect it. Oh. It's the oldest thing in the book for mystery writers. The plotting is everything.
2: Yeah.
3: And if you could just try and make that as watertight as possible, everything else is gravy. That's the fun bit, but, yeah, it's hard. And, I've said many times that great Billy Wilder story about when he was making the film of Witness to the Prosecution, a reporter said, you know, why are you bothering with Agatha Christie?
0: Billy Wilder, peerless, multiple Oscar-winning Austrian-American director of the raucous 1959 film comedy Some Like It Hot and the 1950 comedy noir Sunset Boulevard. Agatha Christie, officially the most translated author of all time, creator of Miss Marple and Hercule Poirot, Death on the Nile, Murder on the Orient Express, The Body in the Library, 66 detective novels translated into 103 languages that have sold up to an estimated 4 billion copies worldwide.
3: He grabbed this reporter by the lapels and said, listen, my friend, Agatha Christie's characters, her dialogue, Izzy and I could write it in an afternoon, but her plots are like ball bearings. And it's true, you know, and that's why she's preeminent still. It's about trying to make the mystery really solid and pleasingly knotty, I suppose.
2: I think one of the things that has been brought home to me is that these kind of stories do have rules. They're rules that sometimes seem to me to be, I thought were superficial, or I thought were things that should be broken.
3: Yeah.
2: And actually, they're just not.
3: I couldn't agree more.
2: It's almost a cliche, the scene of the writer being told, oh, you've got to make the murder happen before the credits.
3: Yeah.
2: But actually, you just do, don't you?
3: Yes, you do, because otherwise you're not laying out the rules for the audience.
0: Structural rules are one thing, but what about rules for writing itself? Do Matthew and Mark always, or ever, begin at the beginning?
1: Sometimes you think of the murder and the victim first. The thing about writing crime fiction is that you are allowed to travel backwards and alter things at the beginning. What I'm trying today is jumping to the end and doing that bit where everything is explained. And it's like testing the argument. Now, none of this may appear in the finished work, but I am writing what is, in effect, a kind of summing up speech from the detective, explaining the reasoning, explaining why it must have happened this way. And then you have the other characters who can be there to kind of test these arguments. And if they're not working, if they're not convincing, you then have to go back And you have to make that evidence matter. You have to tidy those things up. You have the opportunity to go back and fill those plot holes or make sure that the machine is working properly.
0: That summing up or exposition speech that Matthew's working on there, when the detective unveils their reasoning to a gathered audience, it's a trope invented by the American writer and poet Edgar Allan Poe in 1841 in The Murders of the Rue Morgue. It's possibly now everybody's favourite part of a detective story, and in the window of Book's bookshop is a bust of Edgar Allan Poe, a nod to the importance of this moment in a story. Starting with that on the page sounds logical, doesn't it?
1: One of the trickiest parts of writing a show like this is the denouement and the explanation. Finding enough for everybody to do in a scene like that, where Book has to dominate. It's got to be Book who has done most of the deductions and done most of the explaining.
0: You're listening to In the Studio from the BBC World Service with me, Antonia Quirk, and Mark Gatiss and Matthew Sweet, as they work on their new series of Bookish, the hit crime drama about a bookseller turned detective. Both Matthew and Mark were steeped in the plot rhythms of detective drama since childhood, such as the big showdown speech given by the detective at the end of the story and the gang of helpful friends that Matthew was talking about before, all those recurring characters with their idiosyncratic enthusiasms offering their assistance. Such elements are beloved clichés of the genre. But in their own work, did they set out to welcome such clichés? To subvert?
4: You're partly just embracing them all, aren't you? I think because it's an unexpected setting, it's sort of playing with those wartime cliches and trying to do something a bit different. So, like, for instance, Killer Nacht, which is the third story in series two, I just thought I'd love to do a big country house, Agatha Christie style, but what if it's set in post-war Germany? I've never seen that. People are also tuning in because they love that world. But if you can do it and do something different.
1: Clichés that I'd like to avoid. I hope they're not all in there. I don't think we can do everybody is responsible, like Murder on the Orient Express. I think that's out of play, that conclusion. You know, most of them are quite useful. I wouldn't want to banish any of them. I just think if you keep using them, then that's a problem. And I think also, if you want to use something that's a trope and is kind of there in a lot of things for a good reason, you have to, in a way, handle it with a little bit of irony. I did try to put in a script a lot earlier than it normally comes, the scene where everybody is gathered together. And what I really wanted to do was have that produce the wrong conclusion, which then had to be unpicked. But actually, it felt really weird. It just felt like it was ending too soon. I thought I was being terribly clever, and actually, it just didn't work.
0: As audiences, we're well used to watching the detectives see what we cannot as they solve the case, scanning the actor's face as they engage their magical sixth, seventh, eighth sense. But there is a line here that Mark and Matthew are very conscious of not crossing.
1: One of the things that I think we're always very careful about is that Book doesn't have superhuman knowledge.
4: No,
1: he isn't Doctor Who. Yeah. He isn't even Sherlock Holmes, yeah, who will suddenly reveal that that they have this conveniently useful expertise they've never mentioned before. He does his homework. He doesn't just know it all anyway.
4: It's, I think that's vital. I mean, you know, we did the same with Sherlock in the sense of de-supermanning him, but even more so with Book, that it's not interesting if he knows it all. What is helpful is that something rings a bell.
5: This is a meat and potatoes job. You know, the sergeant and I are perfectly capable.
6: Who found him?
5: Charwon. Ada Dredge. Pretty shook up she is.
6: Dredge? That rings a little bell.
5: She's been doing the hark up for donkeys.
6: Ding dong.
0: Book isn't a superman or a mind reader. But I have to say, he does have his moments. In one episode, he wordlessly intuits that someone has been to prison because they briefly reach for a spoon to eat their dinner. I'd say that is Sherlock Holmes-ish. But how to fresh mint a red herring? Is that as improbable or unpleasant as it sounds?
4: Fundamentally,

0: It's a murder mystery. That's the sweat and blood of it. Is like, how was it done? Also, why was it done? Motive, I think, is a very under-examined thing. And so, therefore, in terms of red herrings, what you're trying to do always is play fair.
1: I remember that happening in Sherlock, actually. I remember finding you a book of, like, cases from an old French police detective. Gosh, yeah. And it had this one about somebody being poisoned by poison put in the claws of a cat.
0: Right, yeah. It wasn't the method I used for the thing, but it was the inspiration for it. Yes, and then it was a red herring in the whole thing, yeah. It's also, sometimes people brilliantly see things which aren't there, and then you go, oh, yes, that was meant to be. That was a distraction. It does happen, that, doesn't it? I didn't intend that at all, but I'm glad you've seen it.
1: Though it works on us, too, I think. We have found ourselves looking at episodes and thinking, hang on, maybe they did do it. And we know there's nothing in the scene to indicate guilt. It's just something in an actor's performance.
0: I think one thing I was very taken by, when we did the screenings last year of the first story, it's really good to sit with a group of other people, and you do see it through different eyes, and that's why maybe sometimes people change their minds about who the killer is. You often read interviews with crime writers and they say, I changed my mind about the killer halfway through. And you'd sort of think, well, how could that be? But it's surprisingly easy, especially if you're giving people multiple motives. You can actually go, well, I think their motive's better. I could have shifted onto them.
2: Naturally Bookish has its own literary spin-off, written by Matthew.
1: A taxi was dropping off a fare nearby. Book hailed it, knowing that it would be impossible to prevent Mrs. Dredge from joining their party. Rain was coming on, and her house was an easy stop between Borough and Archangel Lane. In any case, he felt sorry for her. You can hide things within the frame of an image. You know, you can hide a suspect at the back of a shot. It's much harder to do that on the page. And really, I've discovered that the answer to this is you have to produce a kind of tableau. You're hiding something in a field of incidental detail. So that means that the book itself has to be always full of interest, but some of them are there just to hide the things that I don't want you to see. The cab moved on. Did you ever locate that autopsy report on her boy? Asked Trotty. Accidental overdose, said Book, though there was something else in it that was very interesting. His fingers were splashed with ink.
2: The second book is released in the middle of August 2026, just as Series 2 of Bookish is broadcast, and work has already started on Series 3. Archangel Lane and all related conundrums are never far from their thoughts.
0: The problem of making a series out of anything, if you pick up an Agatha Christie for a holiday, Poirot is in Egypt on holiday, he solves a murder. If you start making it a series, what does Poirot do all day? Why is he always on holiday, etc.? And partly you have to accept there are more murders than there would be in real life. But you've also just got to think about the progression of it all. And we want a big ticket thing which will actually be exciting and interesting visually and thematically, that sort of binds it all together.
2: Let's return to Matthew and Mark on the way to the studio in Belgium. You know that if the cab kept on driving, they could keep on talking all the way to the Netherlands and far beyond, a perpetual purling stream back and forth, delighting in the world they've created. Bookish is a wistful place. There's yearning here, but it's impish, very clever, full of obscure scientific and historical facts about anything from movie making to seances. At times, it's even sweetly joyful, leaving war behind, when possible, and daring to imagine what might come next. It's not the past that matters, says Inspector Poirot in Death on the Nile, but the future.
3: Those areas of specialist knowledge are interesting, aren't they? Because I think Book has to have quite a few of those. But I think, in a way, there's a list that has to be maintained that shouldn't get too long. The thing is that he's somebody who does his homework.
4: Yes, and I think that's also perfectly believable, that stops it from being this rather dreary super brain, which isn't actually a very interesting place to be.
3: We're at the studio, Mark.
4: We are pulling in.
3: Say what you see.
4: To NEP Studios. It's an industrial estate in Belgium, halfway between Brussels and Antwerp.
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6: A day on the sofa, the remote in one hand, a joint in the other. Has a generation of young men become demoralised in every sense? This is the Religion and Ethics Report. 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That story soon. The conviction of the Catholic Bishop of Broome raises new questions about the ability of the Church to investigate itself. A court found Christopher Saunders guilty of 12 counts of sexually abusing two young men and one count of rape, but it took 8 years since the first allegations to get a criminal conviction. One of the world's leading experts on church law says Australia's bishops should now establish an independent tribunal of senior lawyers to act swiftly against abusive clergy. Rick Torfs of the Catholic University of Leuven in Belgium is a civil and canon lawyer. He's also a former member of the Belgian Parliament.
7: Well, it clearly shows that all problems certainly have not been resolved yet, notwithstanding the fact that the Vatican made some attempts by introducing a document, a Vos Estis Lux Mundi, twice, which was a document by the Vatican, a definitive version in 2023, which was meant to help bishops to tell the truth about sexual abuse in their diocese and to act in a consistent way. But apparently that's not enough, and certainly not enough when it comes to crimes committed by the bishops themselves, as is the case here with Christopher Saunders. And then you see that there is still a long way to go. And in my eyes, the systemic problem here is there is no separation of powers in the church. People who investigate the crimes are also closely connected to the system, are themselves clerics or bishops. A much better solution would be that there would be independent tribunals in the church, not with the clergymen as members of it, but with independent lawyers who are not part of the system directly.
6: Yes, I'm going to come to that in greater detail in a moment, though. But, Rick, you studied in detail Australia's Royal Commission into Institutional Responses to Sex Abuse. Did it say anything about dealing with bishops who are accused? We know that a lot of bishops have to deal with priests who are accused, but did the Royal Commission say anything about the bishops themselves who might be accused?
7: Well, not as far as I remember. And it is, of course, something that became an issue more and more. Remember the famous Theodore McCarry case from the United States, but also other bishops, the Bishop of Antigonish in Canada, for instance, also the Bishop of Bruges in Belgium. They were personally accused as perpetrators, so not as people who had to act efficiently as a result of certain issues. Also in the current thinking of the Vatican, the idea is you have perpetrators, they are ordinary priests, and then you have the role of bishops, and they should be stimulated in dealing very well with what happens in the church and with abuse cases. But the specific case of bishops being perpetrators, and it happens more and more, unfortunately, is a little bit left aside, both in that Australian report of those days and also in the Vatican. So that's still seen as exceptional, and the system is not ready to deal with it properly.
6: Yeah, is this because bishops, under canon law, have enormous authority in their own diocese, and if they themselves become accused, they are effectively in charge of investigating themselves, which of course is a completely untenable, absurd proposition?
7: Well, indeed, very often it comes down to that. And then if there are accusations regarding bishops, then it takes a lot of time before witnesses emerge, etc. And we have seen that also in the Saunders case, where the first accusations were formulated in 2018, which is 8 years ago. And that's, of course, not normal. That shows clearly that there is no system detecting crimes and also other abuses, financial, etc., which was also an element in the Saunders case. So the church does not have that system. So it remains very, very internal. When you are in a system where people are fully dependent of the system, when they are institutional oblates, when they are locked up themselves in the system, then there is a risk that they will not answer to challenges, that they will not be critical to their own system. So probably more people are needed who are Catholics, no issue, but who are, as Bourdieu would say, heirs, people who are not dependent from the system as such, who have some distance with regard to the functioning of the church, but who have good juridical knowledge in order to act quickly and adequately and legally, because that's also an issue. When you listen to the reactions now in Australia on Bishop Saunders, his successor, for instance, is talking about the process of healing in those words. So I'm not opposed to that, but that's a pastoral psychological approach. And what we do need in the church is an efficient legal approach. And that's only possible with independent jurisprudence, the bishop not responsible for judging his own acts or the acts of clergymen and other people in the church, but independent lawyers who have the ability to conduct a legal trial.
6: So when you talk about the separation of powers, you're talking about what the Vatican establishing, perhaps in each country or in each diocese, a kind of quasi-court that even before the civil proceedings kick in, there would be some kind of church tribunal, but as you say, not run by a bishop. Or not run even by the Vatican?
7: The Vatican has a similar problem as the dioceses. Eh? The Pope unites all powers, judicial, executive, and legislative, in his hands on the universal level. And the same is true for the bishop on the local level. He is the first judge, the first legislator, and the first man of the executive power. And that's, of course, not good. And what could be done before even the Vatican acts, the Australian bishops could take the initiative to erect and to start with a tribunal, and I would say then maybe a tribunal for Australia as a whole, but with some local people who are also responsible for finding out what truly happens, even in remote places like Broome, etc. And they could do that on their own. So they could say, okay, we delegate our power to judge, to that group, and we commit ourselves to follow what they find out and what their legal solution of a certain case is. That could be done. What they can't do, they can't alienate their power, they can't give it away, but they can commit themselves to delegate it to other people and then also commit themselves to follow what they judge. And that would be a better thing. Of course, apart from the civil elements. They have their own place. But most of the time, civil complaints only appear later. And it's very important also to be very close to what happens and to react adequately immediately. And that could be done by an independent tribunal in the church, and that could even already be introduced in Australia right now.
6: Yes. Didn't Pope Francis introduce, though, some pretty serious reforms when it came to the reporting of accusations of abuse, and these did appear to be quite serious attempts at reform. Are you saying there's still holes in the approach?
7: There are still holes. And so what the Pope more specifically did is he introduced two documents, a first document in 2019, which was limited in time, and then the second one in 2023, which was focusing precisely on the role of the bishop. But then again, it was the role of the bishop as a person who should guarantee the safety of people within his diocese. His own position as a perpetrator was not part of that debate. That's the first thing. And once again, of course, although I'm happy with those new measures, because it was indeed a kind of loophole up until now, that the role of the bishops as people who were hiding things, etc., was not dealt with properly. But they still remain within the system. And that's the problem. It's still peers who deal with peers. It's still a group of people who know each other. And then I think you should get out of it and use more independent lawyers, canon lawyers, who are not part of the system, who are not professionally dependent on the system, who don't identify themselves fully as a person with the system. That's something we need, and it's very difficult for a rather closed system as a rather clerical church to do that and to be open to that important step, which on the long run will turn out to be necessary universally for the church as a whole.
6: Rick Torfs of the University of Leuven in Belgium. This is the Religion and Ethics Report on ABC Radio National. You're hearing about the links between religion, ethics, and the news that shapes the world. For decades, faithful women have been the mainstay of the Church of Jesus Christ of Latter-day Saints, or Mormons. They're well-educated, conservative, committed to family and community. But new research shows more than half of all Gen Z women who grew up in the church are leaving. Dr. Jana Rees is a columnist with the Religion News Service and a member of the Mormon Church.
8: Most of them seem to be leaving fairly early. In my own research, the median age in our study was 18, and that's pretty typical of people who leave religion. It's not that the age has decreased, but the number of people leaving, of women leaving, has significantly increased. It used to be that if you could raise women in the faith, if you could maybe get them to study at Brigham Young University, serve a mission, marry in the temple, all of those things would be tethering them to a lasting adult religious identity as Mormon or Latter-day Saint. I don't think you can take that for granted anymore.
6: The obvious question here, Jana, is why?
8: That is a great question. And in the Religion News Service column, I tried to point to things that have changed in the landscape or in the church just in the last decade or so. One of which is in the United States, we have a pretty strong correlation between political orientation and whether a person stays in or leaves a religion. Increasingly, and this did not used to be the case here in the U.S., but increasingly, the more religious you are, the more you are likely to identify with the Republican Party, which is more politically conservative, and the more liberal you are, the more likely you are to not affiliate with religion. So if you are a Democrat, you're less likely to affiliate with religion than you are. And the thing with young women is that young women have been becoming more politically liberal over time. And the gap between young men who have largely stayed the same politically and young women who have moved to the left is now about 15 percentage points wise. And that is significant, thinking about why now? Why are women now, young women in particular, more likely to leave religion than in the past? So it's part of what is called the God gap in the United States.
6: Well, that is the most pointed question. Why now, though, Jana?
8: Well, because that God gap is fairly new. I mean, when I was growing up in the United States, things were much more centrist for both political parties, and whether you were religious or not didn't really impinge upon your political beliefs or vice versa. We had people who were actively religious Americans who were in both political parties. That sorting, in which more religious people have sorted to the Republican Party and less religious people have sorted to the Democratic Party, that is new in the United States.
6: Jana, one of the major reasons that you cite for the exodus of young Mormon women from the church is what you call the purity culture, the extreme purity culture. What do you mean by this?
8: I would say that that is a strong emphasis on staying virgins until you're married, and that's an expectation that the church sets not just for young women, but also for young men. But for young women, there's this added component of extreme modesty rhetoric.

0: fabric, telling girls constantly, you need to cover your shoulders. You cannot have a skirt or shorts above the knee. Even your bare ankles and toes, and some the rhetoric of some church leaders, even that has been singled out as something possibly dangerous. And also placing the responsibility for young men's sexual thoughts and behavior on young women. So purity culture, which is not unique to Mormonism, it, you know, we've tracked this in multiple religions, but the idea that young women are bearing the burden not only for their own sexuality and trying to figure out who they are and how to be in the world, but also for that of young men.
1: Yeah. I couldn't give you a specific citation. I couldn't give you chapter and verse, but I'm quite sure that I've read, though, accounts where, yes, this purity culture, it can be a little stifling, it can be quite restrictive, but in America's deeply pornified culture, it's also a protective layer, not exposing young women to sex and sexuality everywhere they look, which is so much a part of America today. I've heard it described, though, as having a protective element, which can be useful.
0: Yes, I've described it that way myself. It's both things, and it can be taken too far in, I think it was taken too far in the childhoods of some of the women who are leaving now. And part of the research that I cite in the article is someone who went back through church magazines and examined the gendered rhetoric toward girls and women versus toward boys and men to see, you know, what is different. And really up through the 1990s, there was parity in the amount of attention that was being given to their bodies, to their dress, to how they decided to adorn themselves. And then it just shoots up so that in the early 21st century, young women were receiving these messages about their bodies six times as often as young men, as teenage boys. And that's precisely the time period that some of these young women who are now leaving were coming of age.
1: Yeah. The other area that you cite are the limitations to women's leadership. In fact, the direct discrimination against women leaders and the potential for women leadership in the LDS Church. What effect has that had?
0: I was trying to identify things that have changed, and I would say that this has not changed that much. If anything, the church has become more accepting of some expressions of women's leadership. It has lowered the missionary age to 18 for women as well as for men, for example. Women can now be Sunday school presidents for the first time. So there have been some concessions, probably because the church recognizes this kind of disaffiliation and disaffection among young women. But it's no longer reinforced by the culture. So in America more generally, patriarchy in the church was reinforced in the culture, you know, for a long, long time. Girls were given particular ideas about your job in life is going to be that you're going to grow up and be a mommy and you're going to support your husband, and maybe you don't need to have a job. You know, you're just going to be dependent on him. And that stuff just doesn't fly in American culture more generally for a combination of practical economic reasons as well as ideological reasons. Young women are not that interested in fertility to the degree that they were two generations ago, three generations ago, in America as well as in the church. There was just an article in the New York Times about Utah, the state of Utah, which is less Mormon than it used to be, but still pretty Mormon, having the greatest drop in fertility of any state in the United States. And that's a very interesting trend, because with religiosity in the U.S., I don't know what it is in Australia, but there's a definite correlation between marital status and staying in religion. People who are married, and especially if they're married young, are more likely to be involved in religion than people who are single or cohabiting.
1: Yeah, this is one of the paradoxes, though, the great paradoxes, because correct me if I'm wrong, but can I suggest to you, Jana, that you with three university degrees are not uncommon among Mormon women. Aren't Mormon women disproportionately educated at a higher level? And that the paradox is they're denied leadership.
0: Statistically, we have about one more year of education than the national average. But one thing that has come through in two studies that I've been involved in is that education is a little bit of a protective factor for religiosity

0: in Mormonism, which is kind of the opposite of what it was 60, 70 years ago. But now having a college education tends to correlate with higher religiosity. You're more likely to pray. You're more likely to go to church and be involved, and also to raise your kids, to have kids and to raise them in religion, than if you don't have a college degree.
1: Dr. Jana Rees of the Religion News Service, and you're with me, Andrew West. If you say someone's demoralized, you probably mean down in the mouth or slumped on the sofa watching TV or YouTube. But prominent psychiatrist Tanvir Ahmed wonders if it means something more serious, the loss of a moral compass, a sense of right and wrong. In an essay for the online magazine Quillette, he looks at young men dropping out of the labour market and ponders the consequences.
2: They're getting signals towards the labour market that they should work, but many of the options available of them are either not very compelling or they've lost, I use the term dignity, which actually has a lot of meanings in Christianity and religious life. So the status accorded to these jobs may not be terribly attractive. Meanwhile, at that level too, there's lots of other signals. They get a signal, I guess, from the market in terms of the value of a certain job, the economic value of the job. And I guess in my work, especially in the last few decades, they're also getting a lot of signals of what might be called the therapeutic culture around vulnerability, around disability. That also creates an idea of their personhood. So these are all competing narratives, if you like.
1: Yeah, but I just want to drill down, because it's so fascinating that you raise this in your article about demoralization. Does it also mean a loss of a sense of what's right and wrong?
2: I think so. To some extent, there is. I mean, you're arguing in part, you know, the notion of dignity is about a moral worth of a job. And the market and a meritocracy, to some extent, creates a different version of a moral worth of a human being, where even though Christianity might say, okay, every person has an intrinsic worth regardless of productivity, that's not necessarily the signal someone receives in a market economy. Now, I think there is a tension there.
1: Yeah, because you raise in this article about the prevalence of drug use, particularly cannabis. Now, I'm sure there are far worse things that people can do than have a toke, but does the prevalence of drug use suggest to you that this demoralisation has, coming through the loss of meaningful work, has affected a sense of right and wrong behaviour, a sense of simply just losing yourself?
2: I think so. I guess we've historically had a kind of a script, how we live life. And there was a moral dimension to that. You know, you acquire some sort of level of skills, get a job, raise a family. For the majority of people these days, there isn't a clear script in some respects. There isn't a sense of trajectory that I need to do this and this. I mean, it is there to some extent, but not to the same level. And I think many people in that stage of life are grappling with some of that. The moral dimension of marijuana has also changed in that it's widely accepted. And for this group, amongst many of the forces, the widespread acceptance of a drug like marijuana, which effectively accentuates demotivation, for large numbers of people, they use marijuana without great harm. But I think this group, more than any other group, it can really consolidate what we're calling demoralization.
1: You also raise this question of status, because yes, a job gives us income. And I guess at some point in your life, principally, you know, that's the most important thing, struggle to get a house, struggle to form a family, raise a family. But a job also delivers something else about status. What's your point there? Because I found this fascinating.
2: Well, obviously it gives a sense of structure, it gives a sense of purpose, it gives a sense of usefulness, service to others. So it reports this critical role. I mean, so many people with mental health problems, you're just trying to get them into a healthy routine. You know, in lives, we go from school, which a lot of that is about setting this healthy routine, and then we might go to work or study. And as soon as people lose that, they end up replacing it sometimes with unhealthy things, including addiction. Now, Andrew, I just want to give a bit of a backdrop to this. Remember, my idea for this came because I saw an article about US labour statistics, which showed over a half a century a steady decline in the proportion of men looking for work. And that sort of clicked for me. I thought, oh, that's an interesting statistic. And I had written a little bit about Australian participation rates, which have largely stayed steady. And in some groups, like women and even older groups, have actually increased. But there is a group of younger people, primarily men, where their numbers and their overlaps with things like disability payments, mental health diagnosis, underemployment, that group has increased relatively marginally but consistently over the last 20 years. And that's where that overlaps very much with this US labour trend, which is where I brought in, I guess, some of my experience around terms like demoralisation, marijuana use, and a group that seems to be kind of almost a little bit lost, a little bit stuck, but they don't present in the same way you would see someone present with an outright melancholic depression.
1: Yeah, because this is a very important distinction that you make in the article, that demoralisation, it's not a mental health disorder. It is a moral crisis.
2: That's right. It's more a crisis of purpose. Mm. It's more a crisis of purpose and direction.
1: What's the consequence of it? I mean, obviously, you know, there's an economic consequence. If you have less money, you spiral possibly into poverty. But what's the other consequence for the country?
2: The more systemic consequence is they withdraw from the fundamentals of life, or what we might consider the fundamentals of life, in terms of contributing to the wider society, engaging as citizens, potentially building families, building relationships. They can withdraw steadily. Now, they still might get an element of that in a superficial way. For example, a key contributor in recent decades is the same person who didn't work a few decades ago, there was a much bigger penalty. They'd be just stuck at home, not much to do, really quite bored in many respects. But now suddenly they have a huge amount of potential stimulation, particularly on the online world, where many of their needs can be met at least fleetingly.
1: Yeah, but corrosive, because you reference pornography here, which is a hugely corrosive thing. No, take away people's moral objections to it. It's hugely corrosive to men's mental health.
2: Absolutely. And likewise,
1: and to their expectations.
2: But this is the point, Andrew. Remember, on the online world, and this links to, you know, the broader arguments around teen mental health, they're getting some of these needs met in a very superficial way. I guess in the very short term, the needs can be met. They might get fleeting social connection. They might get fleeting senses of status. And they may also get fleeting sense of sexual gratification, as damaging as pornography is this. So it can entrench a sense of withdrawal when many of these short-term needs are met. And this is a point I make in the essay, where increasingly the modern environment is very good at allowing us to be consumers. Yeah. But it almost increasingly makes it harder for us to be citizens.
1: As part of this essay, you raise something that's very, very topical, because there's a link here to the demoralisation of young men and the immigration debate. What is it?
2: We often hear about migrants taking jobs. Now, where we both see this tension around migrants and the labour market is at, I guess, the lower end of the labour market, you know, semi-skilled jobs. I'm arguing the psychological meaning of work changes with migration. And the new migrant approaches many of these, what we might call mick jobs or low status jobs, with potentially a hunger and a drive that for local citizens, the same jobs can feel like they're stagnating. It was actually Jamie Oliver, I think, who said in the UK, many of these jobs, they signify you're either a failure or a foreigner. And there's an element of that, I think. So for many young people I'm seeing, for example, many of them could do, say, a delivery job. But they're like, it's just not attractive. And it's seen as a job for foreigners. That's an element that migration has changed. That actually, I want to tell you a story, Andrew. I remember a few years ago, Narendra Modi gave a speech in Melbourne.
1: Yes.
2: One of these big kind of stadium speeches that we had earlier this year.
1: Yeah.
2: And he made the point that one thing he loved about the West, remember, Modi was a tea seller.
1: That's correct.
2: In a Mumbai train station or a Delhi train station. He talks about in the West, you could do the smallest job. You could do what would seem like a tawdry job in India, yet there was an inherent dignity. I'm arguing, is that inherent dignity still there?
1: Psychiatrist and writer Tanvir Ahmed. And that's it for this episode. You can follow us at ABC Listen or wherever you get your podcasts. Thanks to producer Mandy Roberts and engineer Tim Jenkins. I'm Andrew West. Join us again for the Religion and Ethics Report.
3: 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We turn to them when life gets hard and when life is good. 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These are the pages to which Australia returns. 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
4: It's coming up to 7 o'clock and this is Julian Morrow with you here on Radio National. Well, August is Poetry Month and it's also Family History Month. So on Sunday Extra today, you'll hear from a poet who'll tell us about their family history. Plus, we've got an extra poet and a bonus family historian as well. You'll also find out which country gets rid of its upper house today. And we'll meet the video game creator who's broken all the rules of Aussie rules for his game. And the result, rules. That's Sunday Extra after the news.

0: ABC News with Isabella Carboni. Good morning. 30% of public hospitals in SA are yet to comply with the new nurse-to-patient legislation that came into effect yesterday. Under the new laws, the state's four largest hospitals are required to have at least one nurse for every four patients for morning and afternoon shifts, with night shifts requiring one nurse for every eight patients. Similar or slightly different ratios apply to other hospitals. SA's Health Minister Blair Boyer says the government still has time to reach the new ratio targets.
1: We have until 2027 to make sure all our sites are compliant. But as of today, I'm advised that about, we think, 70% of our sites would already be compliant. And that's because of the more than 2,000 nurses that we have recruited above those who've left the system across the last 4 years and a bit.
0: Offensive graffiti targeting the SA Premier and the Environment Minister was sprayed on the facade of a building on the corner of East Terrace in Adelaide's CBD yesterday. The graffiti included degrading statements attacking both Peter Malinauskas and Lucy Hood. It also included the words "Stop the Chop," a slogan adopted by a campaign against the removal of trees in the parklands for the LIV Golf and MotoGP events. The graffiti has now been cleaned up by council workers. Organisers of the Stop the Chop campaign have distanced themselves and condemned the attack. The state health minister says he's committed to finding a solution to the staffing issues that have forced regional birthing services to divert patients. Blair Boyer says services in Crystal Brook and Jamestown hospitals, about 200 kilometres north of Adelaide, have resumed operations. Mr Boyer says works to restart the service at Kapunda are underway, with an update to be provided by the end of this week.
1: I'm trying to find a way where we can keep it sustainable, because I don't want to remove birthing services for many regional hospitals. So I'm trying to work on a bigger piece of work around how we get past this situation where we've sometimes got diversions for a short period of time and then a service resumes and then we get back to a diversion.
0: Some Sydney Swans supporters are expected to walk out of the SCG today as the club holds a historic AFLW and AFL doubleheader. Digby Werthmuller has more.
2: The Swans women's side takes on Essendon ahead of the men's clash with North Melbourne this afternoon. The scandal engulfing the club, which has seen five players suspended for breaching club behaviour standards, has overshadowed the doubleheader. A separate Victoria Police investigation into a report of sexual assault is continuing. Some fans are threatening to walk out of the SCG after the women's game, although the captains of both teams urged fans on Friday to support the two games. Meanwhile, crosstown rivals GWS are urging their own Sydney-based fans to attend the women's game.
0: Overseas now, Canada's Prime Minister Mark Carney says he suspended trade talks with the US because he was not prepared to compromise Canada's sovereignty as the US imposes 50% tariffs on a range of Canadian goods. The BBC's David Willis reports.
3: These latest tariffs will affect a diverse array of exports ranging from alcohol to building materials. Together, they constitute around 5% of Canadian exports to the United States. Talks between the two nations broke down only minutes before a US-imposed deadline. And as well as vowing to match the US dollar for dollar, Mark Carney accused the United States of trying to break Canada so it could own the country. President Trump has repeatedly proposed that the US annex Canada and make it the 51st state.
0: Israel has carried out a drone strike in southern Syria, saying it targeted a terrorist preparing an attack on Israeli troops there. Media in Damascus say several people were injured in the strike on a delivery vehicle, while Syria accused Israel of flagrantly violating its sovereignty. The BBC's Yolande Nell has more.
4: The latest strike comes days after Israel's

0: women. It says bombs fell as the monastery was holding a meditation retreat. 20 people were injured, some of them were monks. A second bomb dropped 15 minutes later in the same area, damaging a nearby house. There's been no comment from Myanmar's military. Back home now, there are calls for families and the wider community to present an alternative to the influence of the manosphere on the classroom. Some female teachers are reporting increased incidents of physical intimidation and verbal abuse from students, which they believe are linked to online influencers who aim to reassert traditional gender roles. Andy Meissen from the Principals Association says most classrooms are very safe, but it's a worrying trend and a whole-of-community approach is needed.
1: This is a shared responsibility. Growing our young people is so important for the future of our country, and I think it just cannot be left to teachers and schools alone.
0: The ACT Sporting Shooters Association is questioning whether proposed changes to the territory's gun laws will improve public safety. The government has signed up to the Commonwealth-led firearm buyback scheme and is also seeking to cap the number of guns most licence holders can own. The reforms are aimed at reducing the number of firearms in the community and restricting access to some of those higher-risk weapons. Nicole Small from the association's ACT branch claims the measures won't make the community safe.
2: The ACT and all other states and territories already have an embedded regulatory system. A cap is introducing regulation for the sake of regulation. It's not going to achieve the outcome that is being put out there.
0: A warning for strong language in this next story. About 70 cars were sold yesterday morning as part of the third and final Shitbox Rally of 2026. The event saw hundreds of participants drive cars worth less than $1,500 from Adelaide to Darwin, raising money for the Cancer Council. With at least $2.4 million raised, participants such as Danny say they're glad they participated and were surprised their cars pulled through.
3: Very surprised. We blew through 5 tyres on the way. We had these really cheap knockoff rims that were low profiles, and this thing's not made for the off-road. That was the big problem, to be honest. Everything else, it was absolutely legendary, this thing. Yeah.
0: In entertainment news, Robbie Williams will be back in Melbourne with the music icon set to perform on Melbourne Cup Day. Flemington Racecourse will host the global superstar for 2 special live performances before and after the race that stops the nation. The Victorian Racing Club said this would be the biggest pre-cup performance ever staged at Flemington. It'll kick off Williams' major arena tour of Australia and New Zealand. To netball, the Adelaide Thunderbirds have re-signed co-captain Georgie Horgis for another 2 seasons. The Kangaroo Island export led the league for goal assists in the 2026 season and recently medalled at the Commonwealth Games with the Australian Diamonds. The winger has played in all 3 of the T-Birds' recent premierships. Horgis joins other recent extensions, including fellow co-captain Shamira Sterling-Humphrey, who signed on for 3 more seasons. With sport now, here's Fraser Fife.
4: Adelaide has locked in an AFL home elimination final after a 56-point win over GWS at Adelaide Oval. A 9-goal first quarter put the game to bed early as the Crows moved to 5th spot on the ladder with the 24-13-157 to 15-11-101 win. Crows star Riley Thilthorpe has told ABC Sport his side was brave with the ball.
5: I think we got a bit predictable at times this year, so really grateful for them taking it on.
4: Geelong also thrashed Richmond by 57 points. The Bulldogs defeated Melbourne by 21, and Carlton also shocked Fremantle by 37 points. Meanwhile, North Melbourne, the Cats, Gold Coast and the Bulldogs all had wins across the women's competition. Australia is in a commanding position in the second men's cricket test against Bangladesh in Mackay, leading by 101 runs after day one. Will Brown has claimed his first win of the Supercars season in Ipswich, while Oscar Piastri will line up fourth for McLaren ahead of Formula One's Dutch Grand Prix.
0: South Australia's weather, there's a strong marine wind warning for the far west coast and upper west coast. Port Lincoln, partly cloudy 18, Port Pirie, mostly sunny 20, Renmark, partly cloudy 19, Mount Gambier, cloudy 17. Adelaide, partly cloudy with a top of 19, it's currently 8.7 degrees. Looking ahead, tomorrow, rain and 17. 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

0: It's 10 past 7 on Sunday the 23rd of August, and this is Julian Morrow with you coming to you today from Turbalin Yuggera country in Brisbane. Hello, good morning and welcome to Sunday Extra. On the program today, we'll ask how much money would it take for Taiwan to be able to defend itself. We'll also cover the trial of the year. Spoiler alert, it's got nothing to do with poison mushrooms or beef Wellington. And a very well-known ABC journalist will join us to reveal some of the skeletons in her family's closet. Plus, on the year that made me, the adopted favourite son of Australian cricket, Bharat Sundarrasan, will join us to give a revealing commentary on the second innings of his life. All that and more is coming up, so I do hope you can stay with us on RN till 10 for Sunday Extra. But first this morning to Taiwan, where the government this week announced its intention to increase the 2027 defence budget by 18%, bringing it to over 3% of Taiwan's burgeoning GDP. But the opposition KMT-controlled parliament has only just passed the 2026 budget, and that was after a record 266-day delay and with significant cuts to what Lai Ching-te's government wanted. Joining us on the line this morning is Dr. Roger Huang, a senior lecturer at Macquarie University's School of International Studies. And Roger previously worked in Taiwan with the Democratic Progressive Party. Dr. Huang, welcome to Sunday Extra.
1: Good morning, Julian.
0: Now, Roger, could you explain the lie of the political land in Taiwan for us that means that in the same week there can be the announcement of a big increase in defence spending and also the passage of a budget with lower defence spending than previously announced?
1: Right. So Taiwan is at a divided government kind of situation where you have the executive branch controlled by the Democratic Progressive Party under President Lai Ching-te, probably also known as William in English, if it's easier for our listeners here in Australia. So what happened is that at the Legislative Yuan, which is the Taiwanese parliament, the opposition KMT, which are also known as the Chinese Nationalist Party, and the Taiwan People's Party, a smaller kind of minor partner to the opposition, have been blocking installing this year, so the 2026 budget. Like you said, it's a historical record of a 266 days delay. And the result was, and this was a block, to be clear, not just on the defense budget, but the whole funding for the entire government's functions, right? So this is a historical delay. But much of the dispute, which stalled to the whole the budget, was focused on defense. There were a lot of debates about how the opposition considered the defense budget has been bloated. And a lot of it is also linked to a special budget. Right. And in fact, in the special budget that the government wanted to pass, the legislative yuan in the end, I think, cut something like 40% of what the government has requested. And a lot of it was focused on discussion of drones, the unmanned aerial vehicles. And this is where we're at. Right. So we have a government that has been trying to pass through a number of modernization reforms for the military. The opposition has been blocking and stalling the passage of the budget. And finally, after they passed this year's budget, the government now has proposed a new, even bigger kind of funding for defense for the 2027 year, as you've kind of pointed out. And that 2027 new defense budget will be the largest absolute number in absolute number terms. I think something like a little bit over $1 trillion, which is roughly 48 billion Australian dollars. So that's where we're at the moment with this kind of this weird dichotomy of where the government is trying to modernize its military. The opposition, publicly saying they support the defense and military, but at the same time have been stalling and delaying and making cuts to what the government actually wants to introduce.
0: Well, Roger, I think it's too early on a Sunday morning to try and work out if an 18% increase in the next year will end up being more than the cut from the previous year. But let's try and explore what the dynamics of this debate over the increase in the defence budget are. What is the KMT hoping to gain from reducing the defence budget of that the government has put through? What's the rationale for it?
1: Sure. So from a public-facing side, right, obviously the opposition is trying to demonstrate that, it, one, it has political relevance. Even though the DPP, the Democratic Progressive Party, is controlling the executive branch of the government, that they, having control of the legislature of the parliament, can also have political relevance, right? They can delay, they can kind of try to impact and influence how the government actually functions. That's pretty clear. But what they're selling is that saying we're trying to be accountable to the people, we're trying to be transparent, we want to make sure the government is not, you know, just spending money for spending money's sakes before a PR exercise, right? That there are some legitimate claims, I think, to say that this, you know, this massive defense budget could lead to rent seeking, potential corruption, overlapping of budget items, that's wasteful spending. So that's what the opposition is mainly kind of demonstrating, right? They're trying to be basically responsible. They want the government to be accountable and that there won't be wastage. Now, a little bit more cynical, we can look at what's actually happening as well, right? What's actually happening is that Taiwan's economy has performed amazingly the last couple of years. This year, they're looking at, I think, a growth rate of a little bit over 11% of the GDP, right? Mm. This would be the fastest economic growth in Taiwan's history in the last four decades or so. Right. For comparison, we're looking at, what, about 2% here back home in Australia?
0: Yeah,
1: that's amazing. So we're looking at, yeah, exactly. You can look at amazingly how the industry, the economy is doing in Taiwan, largely driven by the AI kind of, you know, AI sector and semiconductors. So again, one, from the public-facing side, KMT is showing its political relevance. It's trying to sell to, Taiwanese citizens that it's being fiscally responsible. But more cynically, they're also trying to make the government look bad because there is an election coming up later this year in Taiwan in November. These are local elections, but often they're portrayed kind of like the midterm elections comparable to the US, right? So, you know, this will you know, they don't want the government to appear to be better kind of for society as a whole. So again, a bit of a political kind of war game here.
0: It's interesting that the Taiwanese growth at 11% really does put in perspective the debate about whether the defence budget should be a certain percentage of GDP, because when the GDP is growing that massively, obviously it would create a massive increase in defence spending as well if it simply tracked GDP. Let's look at the 2027 budget announcement, Roger. What, to your mind, are the most salient aspects of the defence spending increase that's been announced and where that money is intended?
1: Right. So, like you said earlier, this 2027 proposed budget, which is, you know, only just been announced a few days ago, this would be, in terms of the absolute numbers, a little bit over a trillion, the largest kind of spending ever, if passed, as it is. Of course, given the track record, it's unlikely to be passed in this current form. And a lot of this, actually, some of the major items, is precisely because there was a special budget that the government wanted to pass this year, much of it in the drone space. Right. So Taiwan is trying to develop, or President Lai Ching-te has announced that they want to develop this Taiwan Shield, or T-Dome, which is a multi-layer kind of national air defense shield, right? Similar to what they have in the Iron Dome in Israel. All right. So this is a multi-layer AI-enabled national air defense architecture that will protect Taiwan from Chinese potential attack, right? Aircrafts, drones, all of that. Right, the full 9 yards. So when the parliament denied that special budget, this is really trying to make up for that, right? So it's already been, the military has already presented this earlier this year. It's been denied. So they're trying to put it back on the table, the supplementary spending on drones. But also all these, you know, the box tender, which is, of course, paying for the arms purchase from the U.S., that has already been agreed. But one crucial factor that is also slightly different from the past is that there's a recognition of the importance of the Coast Guards. So there is also a significant budget that is going to be directed to the Coast Guards, Coast Guard modernization, so basically kind of in support of the Taiwan kind of Navy. Right, and lots of it is because of obviously the geopolitics, where China has also been using its coast guards to effectively carry out military coercive acts.
0: Yeah.

0: Yes. Could you describe for us, Roger, the current conduct that the Chinese government is taking towards Taiwan kinetically and across the full range of defence techniques, and give us a sense of how similar or different China's current conduct is to previous years?
1: So in the last few years, China has been particularly aggressive in demonstrating its military capacity, right? So, at least since about 2019 or so, it has effectively diminished or completely dismantled kind of these informal boundary agreements that Taiwan used to have with China. So there's the de facto kind of Davis Median Line, where basically the POA, the People's Liberation Army, did not used to pass as kind of informal agreement, right? So now, increasingly, you've seen Chinese jets, Chinese Navy passing this this median line. There's almost daily incursions of Taiwan's air defense identification zone. There is Chinese Coast Guards that's gone into what Taiwan's side used to refer as a prohibited waters. Again, this kind of de facto agreement, right, of informal waters, which should be under Taiwanese jurisdiction, but now that's being completely disregarded, ignored by the Chinese side. And China has, in the last few years, effectively declared that it's all, Taiwan Strait is basically China's inner water, right? That there is no legal or informal agreement the Chinese cannot just enter at will. Right? So a lot of this is also propaganda. So there's some actual kinetic kind of display of their military and coast guards within Taiwan's waters and territory, or not actually inside Taiwan's territory, but increasingly close. But at the same time, this is intent. It's a very clear psychological warfare, right? It's trying to intimidate and coerce and spread fear in Taiwan and try to kind of warn international partners not to interfere in a potential conflict in Taiwan.
0: And Taiwan obviously holds military exercises, the Hung Kuang military exercises, every year. That's taken place for the last 42 years. But I gather that the exercises looked a little bit different this year. Could you tell us how they were different, and in particular, what happened when they shut off the whole internet?
1: Yeah, so the Hong Kong military exercise this year is interesting, right? So to be clear, it wasn't an internet shutdown. They slowed down. It's a very localized slowdown of mobile data speeds. So people were still able to access the internet, but at an extremely, you probably remember.
0: Sounds excruciating.
1: If you remember the old dial-up back in the 90s, right, early 2000s, so it's kind of really going back in time. It was impossible for people during that particular, it was only half an hour, to be honest, but it was impossible for many people in North and Central Taiwan to access kind of video conference calls, TikToks and Zoom and YouTube and all that stuff we're so used to now. So this is new, right? So the slowing down of the internet, and it only covered about 70% of the population, so they're only slow down the internet in North and Central Taiwan. So it wasn't an entire country of Taiwan, whether the offshore islands or in the southern part of Taiwan. And it was meant to test civilian response, right? That when the communication is slow, when slowed down, will hospitals still be able to function? Will local institutions still be able to kind of carry out their daily activities? Will transport still work? So this is interesting, right? So they did this for the first time to really kind of give the public intimate kind of sense of what, it's not just missiles and guns and all this really terrible kinetic kind of warfare stuff, but it will also obviously have daily impact, right? So demonstrating, saying, look, if a war or conflict happens, life needs to go on, but we obviously need to adjust to it. We need to have a communication channel. We need to have resilience in society to be able to carry out day-to-day activities, right? So that's one of the big factors to slowing down the internet, like you were suggesting, that this is very different from the past exercise where you've gotten the civilians even more involved. And a couple of more things that was slightly different this year that I thought was interesting is that there's also engagement of civilian factories. So this is also something new. So during this 10-day exercise, there were a few selected civilian factories that had to switch their production lines to actually produce components for weapons, right? So parts for drones, et cetera. So they actually carried this out during the Hung Kuang military exercises this year. So again, really trying to kind of integrate civilians and the mass population to kind of understand these major issues beyond just kind of the old kind of military life exercise of ships and guns and whatnot.
0: Well, fascinating. And as always, things are hot and hotting up in Taiwan. Dr. Roger Huang, thank you so much for joining us on Sunday Extra.
1: Oh, thank you for having me.
0: And Roger is Senior Lecturer at Macquarie University's School of International Studies. And yes, as we heard, the last Taiwanese budget took 266 days to pass. So this 18% increase still has to face Parliament. And we'll find out how much of that massive increase actually gets its way through sometime in the next few hundred days. On Sunday Extra, it's 25 minutes past seven. Well, from a country known for the intensity of its democratic elections to another that's really not known for that, but which is going to the polls today. Kazakhstan is holding elections today for a brand new one-house legislative assembly after significant constitutional changes. Voters will be electing representatives to the new assembly, and there are new official positions and institutions that have been created under the constitutional reforms. But in the Diplomat magazine this week, managing editor Catherine Putz asked, is this more a case of old wine in a new bottle? Catherine also hosts the Diplomat's Asia Geopolitics podcast, and I'm very pleased to say she joins us on Sunday Extra this morning. Welcome, Catherine.
2: Thank you so much for having me. Happy to be here.
0: It's a pleasure. Now, what is the vote that's actually taking place today in Kazakhstan?
2: Yes. So today, I guess Sunday, where listeners are, Kazakhs will be voting for all 145 members of the new Kuraltai, which is a unicameral parliament that was created because of a constitutional referendum that took place earlier this year.
0: And Kazakhstan, not really known for the freeness or fairness of its elections, which I suppose begs the question, why has there been this constitutional reform to change these representative bodies when they're not really that representative?
2: I think Kazakhstan and Central Asia broadly, governments in this region will have these constitutional referendums and sort of move the pieces around. Part of this in the Kazakh example is a regime consolidation. The current president, Kasym-Jomart Tokayev, came into power in 2019 after the previous president resigned. And after significant unrest in 2022, started to really sort of move some pieces, but the sort of autocratic underlay remains the same.
0: So who's participating in this election today, Catherine?
2: Yes. So I think it's worth pointing out that the current dominant party in the outgoing parliament, it's called Amanat, holds 62 seats out of the 98 in the outgoing lower house, decided to merge with an upstart party, Adalet, which was formed in the spring and attained official registration in the summer. And what this will do is it will deliver a headline of a new party taking power. All of the analysts I've spoken to expect Adalet to dominate the elections. But again, under the surface, the political atmosphere remains the same. And to put some context to that, Adalet is led by a guy named Aibek Dadabai, who became the head of that party 2 days after stepping down as head of the presidential administration. So he was effectively the chief of staff, resigned from that position, and 2 days later was put in charge of a new political party that went from creation in the spring to official registration in record time. And then the sitting dominant party announced that they would merge with this new upstart party. And so there's a very cosmetic change on the surface, but below that surface, the system is still very tightly constrained and controlled.
0: Yeah, so this sounds very much like a stage-managed change rather than a dramatic defection that affects the balance of power in Kazakhstan. Are there genuine opposition parties in Kazakhstan, and are they able to run in today's election, Catherine?
2: Not really. So none of the parties with official registration, I think, can be accurately described as opposition. All of the registered parties broadly endorse the presidential agenda. There's not much space for dissent within that existing system. And importantly, under the current rules, there are no independent candidates. So this election is by party list. It's a single nationwide constituency. And so if your party cannot

0: get registration, it cannot contest the elections. And guess who gets to control who gets registration? Well, the government does. And so you have, I think there are 7 parties that are contesting this election. Most of them have been around since Kazakhstan became independent, or certainly for a long time. And there just have not been any real opposition parties that have been registered. There are civic organizations. One is called Oyan Kazakhstan, which specifically has not tried to form a formal political party. And then there are opposition movements. One is called Alga Kazakhstan, which has tried repeatedly to get registered. It's been rejected, I think, 25 times, sort of with officials citing shortcomings in their documents. You know, not enough names, not enough signatures, something, some box not checked. It
1: always
0: can be very administrative. Yes. So there have been some efforts, but there really is not space in the Kazakh political system for opposition per se.
1: On Sunday Extra, we're speaking with the managing editor of The Diplomat magazine, Catherine Putz, about the election of sorts that's taking place in Kazakhstan today. Given everything that you've said, Catherine, it doesn't sound like the average Kazakh voter would be particularly enthusiastic about this election. Is turnout voluntary? And what has, you know, what, if anything, has been the mood ahead of this sort of election?
0: So it is hard to gauge the mood. For example, you cannot really do public opinion polling very easily. Only organizations that have prior notification to the election authorities and a history of polling and permission can do polling. So we don't really have surveys to point to about how people are feeling about this election. It's worth noting that ahead of the constitutional referendum in March, there were a handful of journalists who were fined for doing things like social media polls. So one asked a question on X, previously known as Twitter, simply asking her followers whether they would take part in that referendum or not. Not whether they would vote yes or no, but whether they would take part. And she was fined for doing that, for violating the polling law. So we don't have a very good grasp via sort of the ways that we get a handle on how people feel about specific elections through that. But I think Kazakhstan has had 35 years of this style of election. And so while voting is technically voluntary, there can be sort of social pressure in order to do so. Public employees, university students, the government will have very positive media campaigns, sort of urging people to participate. Votes like this are framed as historic and very important in sort of this new Kazakhstan that the president is building. But again, under the surface, nothing really is changing about that system. And I think Kazakhs know that. It will be interesting to see what that turnout is. If we look back to the previous parliamentary elections in 2023, which also came after a constitutional referendum, though not as extensive as this one. In that election, I think the nationwide turnout was 54%, which is pretty low. The turnout was as low as 25% in Kazakhstan's largest city, Almaty. And so that in some way is a signal, but it can be really hard to interpret. You know, if your only option is to not show up, then that is a signal. But again, I think you can contrast that with, say, the referendum, which had a fairly high turnout. But that also took place at the same time as the Nowruz celebrations, which is sort of spring New Year celebrations across all of Central Asia. It was very heavily, again, advertised as this new opportunity, this change. And that was a simple yes-no question. So we don't really know why people voted yes or why people voted no when it comes to that referendum. And so similarly here, it will be hard to tell what the motivation for any particular voter is. I know just anecdotally talking to Kazakhs is the easiest way to access how they feel about it. And it's just sort of a sense of ennui, like the system is going to do what the system is going to do.
1: And we've only got about 30 seconds left, Catherine, but given the cosmetic nature of the constitutional changes, perhaps it won't take much more than that. What significance, if any, do you see in the new role of the vice president in the new constitutional system or this People's Council?
0: Very quickly, the new role of the vice president is effectively a designated successor. There are not really firm stipulations in the constitution about what the vice president is going to do, but the vice president

0: position is appointed by the president. So this is effectively a way for the president to pick the person who will take over if, say, they decide to step down and there's no election and you just have somebody new step in as acting president, has reins on all of the power. So it is, in my view, a tactic for a managed succession at some point, or at the very least, is a way of ensuring that everybody is aware of who's next in line. It's sort of, it's a stability measure more than anything else.
1: All right, well, we will have to leave it there. It doesn't sound like we are hanging on a knife's edge to see what the result of this election is. But Catherine Putz, thank you so much for joining us on Sunday Extra to discuss the state of affairs in Kazakhstan.
0: Thank you so much.
1: And Catherine is the managing editor of The Diplomat and also hosts The Diplomat's Asia Geopolitics podcast. And on Sunday Extra, it is 24 minutes to 8. It's been a very big week for awards ceremonies, with both the Logies and the Actors Gongs being handed out. The Logies, of course, are the TV awards. The Film and Television Awards, the Actors, took place on the Gold Coast in February, but the other actors, the Australian Clinical Trials Alliance, had its night of nights, or afternoon of afternoons, this week, in their words, to honour the remarkable Australians who advance our health system by designing, conducting, or participating in groundbreaking clinical trials. Six actors were handed out, including the big one, the 2026 Actor Trial of the Year Award, which went to a trial known as Optimist Maine that involved 4,922 patients across 114 hospitals in 8 countries over 4 years. The chief investigator on the Optimist Maine trial was Professor Craig Anderson, director of the Brain Health Program at the George Institute for Global Health, and he joins us now. Welcome, Professor Craig Anderson, and congratulations on taking out the big actor.
2: Thank you, Julian, and hello, listeners.
1: Now, Optimist Maine, as I understand it, Craig, looked at nursing care practices for stroke patients to find out if the current practice guidelines really are the best practice. Could you explain for us what this clinical trial was testing?
2: Well, look, I think it's very nice to have been honoured with the award for something that is non-medical or non-pharmaceutical, which is what most of the clinical trials awards generally go towards, but this was just a simple nursing intervention in the way that we monitor patients who receive the thrombolytic clot-busting drug for people who have an acute stroke due to a blockage in the brain. And this is now standard of practice. We've been doing it now for 30 years. But when we started doing it, everybody was very concerned that the use of a clot buster, which was quite innovative at the time, would cause extra bleeding. So there was a very intensive schedule of monitoring the patient over the 24-hour period after receiving it, starting off 30 minutes for a couple of hours, then hourly for 4 hours, and then second hourly continuing for the duration of that time, which meant that when people resting or sleeping, they would be roused awake to go through various procedures, vital signs, blood pressure, neurological examination to make sure that they were clinically stable and not deteriorating. And that's been the standard of practice. But over that time, you know, nursing management's changed. There's a lot more busyness on the ward, and the activities that nurses have to do to manage patients in this critical illness is now quite considerable. In the last 10 years, not only do we use the drug clot busting, but many of these patients also go on to have what we call endovascular treatment, where we would go in through a procedure into the blood vessel, into the brain, and pull out the clot. And that also requires intensive monitoring care as well. So the Optimist Maine trial challenged this long-standing belief that maybe less is better. Maybe patients who are otherwise stable could be managed with a much less intensive program than what is done routinely. And sure enough, we have shown that you can do this very safely without compromising the patients. And from a nursing point of view, this was very favourable from their workload and activities. Less monitoring and more actual nursing support, counselling and advice and planning rather than

0: having to just blindly go ahead and do the monitoring.
1: So you were looking at the benefits or efficacy of a lower intensity type of care in certain situations, but it was certainly on a big scale, Craig. As I said, 4,922 patients, 114 hospitals over 8 countries and 4 years. Could you tell us why the trial was on such a large scale?
0: Yeah, that's a really good question. When we do simple interventions like a drug, you can do that relatively well, randomizing individual patients into the intervention or control. And that is the standard way randomized controlled trials have been done to get new drugs approved, showing efficacy and safety. But if you're dealing a system of care, changing the organization and the way patients are managed in a hospital ward or clinic, it's very hard to move patients into one workflow versus another workflow. That's quite complicated to do. And we get this form of error, which is called contamination, where you get a blurring of the intervention over what would be new versus old between the two groups. So to get around this, we randomized the hospital or the ward. And that's why we needed so many hospitals, and that translated into so many patients, because that means we are evaluating a system of care between a low intensity versus the control. And we used a special type of what's called cluster clinical trial, which is called stepped wedge, where everybody started off with the usual care approach, and then they randomly switched over at a certain time to the new intervention, and then all of the hospitals finished the new intervention, and that gave us a lot of efficiency gains, and it also gave us good buy-in from the hospitals to do the trial, because the other success factor for our trial was that we launched it when COVID was a big problem for us, and so there was a lot of changes going on in the hospital system at the time. And a lot of interest in efficiency gains because of the huge burden on nursing care because of the patient flow. And it worked quite well. And we've done some studies around costing, which showed some benefits there. And the other thing is that particularly in the United States, we had 20 hospitals, most of the patients, pretty much all of the patients who have thrombolysis will receive nursing care in a ICU environment, which is very expensive, and one-on-one nursing, high-intensity nursing. And we have shown that that level of care is not necessary. You know, probably half of the patients can be adequately managed on a routine ward, a stroke unit ward, where you've got skilled nursing there and save some resources within the hospital.
1: So obviously a key import of this trial is cost effectiveness in nursing care models. Are there non-economic benefits to the different approach that you've shown as well in terms of the experience of patients, for example?
0: Well, look, we didn't show any difference between the interventions on the patient recovery, which came as a little bit of a surprise, because when we were designing the trial, we had a lot of feedback from patients where they were disturbed to be woken during the night. Coming into hospital with a critical illness like stroke is very scary. There's a lot going on. It's disruptive to your sleep, and in the context of you know, being disabled and not thinking well, there is often a lot of confusion, agitation, and disrupting your sleep to do monitoring does not help your recovery very well. So we thought that if you had a good night's sleep with less intrusiveness to do the monitoring, it would help you with your recovery and make your quality of life a little bit better. But we didn't find that, probably because the measures we used were not very sensitive to those things. And also we measured them, you know, several days out and when the persons had gone home 3 months later. So by that time, people are probably very much the same. Maybe we should have measured them a little bit earlier. So, you know, it would have been nice to have seen some patients' reported experiences a little bit different. But from a nursing point of view in, you know, how they managed their work, they were overwhelmingly positive.

0: positive towards doing less direct monitoring and more patient-specific therapy. That was a very important message for us.
1: And Craig, we're discussing the Optimus Main Trail in the context of an awards ceremony. And because it's an awards ceremony, there are just some questions that I just have to ask you. For example, what does it mean to you to be recognised as the Chief Inspector for the Clinical Trial of the Year?
0: Oh, well, it's a nice acknowledgement. But I'm the chairman of the board. You know, to do these multinational clinical trials requires a huge team. It requires the agreement, the commitment and the support by investigators in many hospitals to do the work. So I need to acknowledge everybody on this project, just testament to the fact that it was an important clinical question that needed to be solved, an important clinical question that arose from the nurses. You know, nurses approached me, we have a problem, let's solve the problem. And we did that. And I think the fact that we did this trial, you know, during COVID and challenging circumstances in terms of our funding and timelines is just another example, just the very strong commitment around solving a relevant clinical question to help nurses as well as patients from recovering from, you know, often a very distressing and serious condition of stroke.
1: And I understand, Craig, that while this is the first time that you've taken out the top gong, it's not your first actor award. You've picked up a few in the past as well. Tell us about those.
0: Well, I'm proud to be a regular contributor to actor and to finally have got the gold logie, as you've indicated. That's nice.
1: I assume people are referring to you as the Sam Pang of medical research, are they?
0: That's right. You know, that's nice to get that. But look, the thing that the George Institute and my team have done over the years has been, you know, international multi-centre clinical trials with a focus on simple interventions that could be applied easily, both in high-income countries, low-middle-income countries. And I think, you know, the beauty of this study, as I've mentioned before, is that it's not pharmaceutical. It's not an expensive intervention. It's just how we manage the patients. And I think we overlook the fact that we rely a lot on our nurses to do the work. And I think this is a great example of a nurse-initiated question delivered in part by the nurses to address something very relevant to the way they manage the patients, which I think is a good acknowledgement from the point of actor in terms of their recognition.
1: And I've got to admit, I haven't seen the photos of the red carpet, Craig. So can you tell us just finally, what did you wear?
0: Well, it wasn't an Iron Man outfit.
1: Well, it's been great talking about the Optimus Main Trial and congratulations on having it awarded the Actor Trial of the Year for 2026. Professor Craig Anderson, thank you so much for joining us.
0: Thank you, Julian. Thanks, everyone.
1: And Craig is the director of the Brain Health Program at the George Institute for Global Health. In the continuing European heatwave, there have been lots of reports of dry riverbeds revealing hidden treasures, everything from Nazi warships to even mammoth bones. And the drought's also brought to the surface, in some cases, centuries-old stones used to mark previous low water levels from earlier dry times. They're known as hunger stones, and as well as recording dates, sometimes they're carved with ominous warnings like, if you see me, weep. Joining us to discuss what the riverbeds are revealing is Dominic Collett, Professor of Environmental and Climate History at the University of Oslo. Dominic, welcome to Sunday Extra.
2: Hello.
1: So, Dominic, what are hunger stones?
2: They are a sort of landmark that is created to preserve the memory of extreme weather events, droughts in this case. And they've caused quite a stir in Central Europe because they have this benefit of only appearing mysteriously when the water levels are particularly low rather than other memorials that you see all the time. So people flock to them quite a bit in parts of the riverbed that are usually inaccessible. And they tell us of particularly low water levels and droughts throughout the centuries.
1: And whereabouts are these hunger stones found? And you said throughout the centuries, so I suppose also, how far back do they go?
2: Some of them record dates that do go back to the late Middle Ages, so several centuries old is pretty usual. And you can find them in that form all across Central Europe, less so in Southern Europe, where droughts are more common.

0: common, but where they are slightly unusual, such as in Central Europe, they do actually exist in most river systems. But you can also find some of those outside Europe. China has several similar stones and other areas too. And there is, of course, something similar, which is the famous Nile meter that records the level of the Nile River and also is used to kind of predict harvests and droughts for thousands of years back.
1: It's interesting that you say that they're not as common in places where the droughts are more common. I was wondering, is there any sort of correlation between the incidence of hunger stones and the major droughts in European history?
0: Well, there is absolutely a good correlation, and we can use them also to reconstruct weather patterns and even climatic changes over the centuries. But they are, of course, it takes probably a bit of work to go down there and carve these intricate things into there. So the motivation is probably higher in places where they're more rare. Speaking of which, of course, if you look at them these days, they are not that rare anymore. I remember when I first came into contact with them like 20 years ago, and I felt like, oh, this is such an unusual way to commemorate something. And now you have stones that record a drought like every century, and then 2018, 2020, 2022, 2026 now. So it's definitely becoming more common with global heating.
1: And in their original usage, they were, as you say, a way of marking the memory of a drought and a low watermark. It does seem that as they've become more common and in the 20th century, they've sort of taken on a slightly different meaning and become something like tourist attractions. Could you tell us about that evolution?
0: Yeah, I mean, basically, they react to the fact that we are very bad at memorizing extreme weather events. I would say most of us remember their first kiss, but if I asked my students what the weather was like 3 weeks ago, they struggle,
1: Yeah.
0: right? And our memory is just not kind of made to conserve those particularities of weather over time, let alone climate. So they are an attempt to kind of find some sort of record to warn people of these occasional extreme events. And of course, in pre-industrial times, those are pretty severe. I mean, these really carry some meaning, right? A water level that low that you're seeing now with these stones revealed would mean extremely bad harvests, probably also very, very difficult transport. River systems in Europe really account for a lot of grain shipments at the time. And the correlation between those stones appearing and severe famine setting in those countries is high. So they are not just a tourist attraction in those days, they're really something serious. And of course, these underwater stones are flanked by other memorials that are above water that also commemorate famine or flood events or other extreme events, just to kind of make up for this deficiency in our memory. But now, of course, they have taken a different meaning. There is a couple stones that were inscribed by Greenpeace or Extinction Rebellion even, right? And they are now seen as a warning to what global warming and global heating does to us. And I think they are still, in a sense, relevant because we see that these water levels still impact us, maybe not with a famine, but on the River Rhine, for example, or the Elbe River in central Europe, ship transport is now almost impossible. And suddenly you wake up to the fact that a lot of goods are still transported by river. It also means ferry crossings are closed. And I think a lot of the power stations that need cooling, particularly nuclear ones, are now out of service. So it's not as in pre-industrial times when it means bad harvests and the mills are not running and you can't transport anything at all, but they still have a severe implication, I think.
1: On Sunday Extra, we're speaking with Dominic Collett, Professor of Environmental and Climate History at the University of Oslo. Going right back to the earliest hunger stones, as I understand it, all that would be found on the stone was an inscription of the date. But there's also been this trend of messages of various sorts, some quite doom-laden, being included in the inscriptions as well. How far back does that phenomenon go, and has it changed over time?
0: Well, we probably have to acknowledge a lot of these stones are probably just gone, right? Or the inscriptions are worn off by the water. Or we haven't found them yet, though. I think the river levels are now so apocalyptically low in Central Europe that there's not much left to discover. Mm. But they sometimes do just record a year, and that is the same thing that you would see in a flood mark, right? Where it would just state the on the river bridge, for example, and it would kind of mark those. These more lyrical poetry kind of descriptions are quite rare, and they usually have moral implications, such as either don't despair, something, you know, will come, or be prepared and don't spend your money wastefully, those kind of things. But they do commemorate some of the strongest kind of drought events that we know. Usually they come from a period that we associate actually with cold and wet weather, something we call the Little Ice Age, which makes these drought events even more surprising to those people. But some of them are really phenomenally catastrophic. The mega drought of 1540 is one such black swan event, as we call them, because they're so unusual that you just can't predict them. And that meant about 11 months or so without rain in Central Europe, something unthinkable for people at the time. And it led to trees losing their foliage, almost no harvest of grain at all the mills coming to a standstill. And this is really catastrophic also in terms of the death toll it produces. But we also have a stone or several stones that commemorate 1666, another big drought, and also famously the year of the Great Fire of London. The River Thames has obviously a marine system that keeps it fed, but it was so dry and parched at the time that when the fire started in the old town of London, everything was so dried out that it burnt like cinder. And the fire services at the time, rudimentary as they were unable to do anything. So those stones do actually connect to some really dramatic events.
1: One of the striking things about the current heat wave is how much it's affected the populace, because the incidence and the severity of the heat seems to be out of recent living memory. The sweep of history of climatic change that you've looked into, Dominic, is much broader. How do you see the current severity of climate events in Europe compared to what Europe's experienced over the centuries that you've studied?
0: Yeah, I get asked this a lot, of course, because people use history to situate what is happening right now. And that is also what we're doing in a scientific way. And the current level of extreme events that we're seeing is really unpredicted at all. I mean, we've looked down, maybe confidently, we could say, to the year 1400 or so, where we have good written documentation in addition to all kinds of other proxies, indirect sources of information. And you do see changes. There is the Little Ice Age. There's also a medieval climate anomaly that you can trace, but they're so much slower, right, in their pacing and also in amplitude. They're not comparable at all to what we're seeing now. So I think these stones can still be of some sort of help, right? Because it is so difficult for us to just make a mental image of weather over a longer period of time. And they're very graphic in the way that they see those kind of impacts coming closer and closer together. I think they also tell us a story of things that were extremely unusual and so remarkable, becoming almost commonplace now. I mean, I am in Norway, in the far north of Europe, so the current heat wave hasn't affected us so much, luckily, but I do, of course, travel and I do get reports. And elsewhere, I think people struggle to kind of make sense of what is just an unusual event and what is a trend, right? And those stones make this very visual.
1: Fascinating. Professor Dominic Collett, thank you so much for joining us on Sunday Extra.
0: Thank you.
1: And Dominic is Professor of Environmental and Climate History at the University of Oslo.
2: And it's coming up to 8 o'clock after the news. We'll find out what happens when you mix Aussie rules football with surrealist satire. And you'll meet the adopted favourite son of the Australian cricket scene, Bharat Sundarrasan, on The Year That Made Me. That's all coming up, but now on Radio National, it's time for the 8 o'clock news.

0: ABC News with Isabella Carboni. Good morning. 30% of public hospitals in SA are yet to comply with the new nurse-to-patient legislation that came into effect yesterday. Under the new laws, the state's four largest hospitals are required to have at least one nurse for every four patients for morning and afternoon shifts, with night shifts requiring one nurse for every eight patients. Similar and slightly different ratios apply to other hospitals. SA's Health Minister Blair Boyer says the government still has time to reach the new ratio targets.
1: We have until 2027 to make sure all our sites are compliant. But as of today, I'm advised that about, we think, 70% of our sites would already be compliant. And that's because of the more than 2,000 nurses that we have recruited above those who've left the system across the last 4 years and a bit.
0: A sea lion expert is concerned the H5 strain of bird flu could devastate the animal's population. South Australia is home to 85% of the 10,000 sea lions in Australia. Last Wednesday, two mass bird mortality events were found at key breeding locations on two small islands off Kangaroo Island, known as the Pages. They were suspected to be caused by bird flu. University of Sydney veterinarian Dr. Rachel Gray says the bird flu comes at a time when the sea lion population is already struggling after an increase in pup deaths last year.
2: The Australian sea lion has reduced genetic diversity, reduced capacity to respond to infection, has multiple threats on its population that can affect it. And I guess it's just that cumulative impact of multiple threats that we are particularly concerned about.
0: Federal Nationals leader Matt Canavan has called on the Prime Minister Anthony Albanese to be clear on his stance regarding WA's GST share. Lawrence Smith has the details.
3: Mr. Canavan made the comments at the Nationals' annual state conference ahead of the Prime Minister's visit to WA. Mr. Albanese is expected to travel to Perth to host a federal cabinet meeting on Tuesday. It comes after a Productivity Commission interim report recently recommended the federal government scrap WA's GST distribution deal, which came into effect in 2018. Mr. Canavan says he wants some clarity from Mr. Albanese.
4: The Prime Minister should commit to no change.
3: He says it's a good deal for Australia and WA.
0: Russian President Vladimir Putin says Ukraine's attacks on Russia's economic infrastructure has opened a Pandora's box. His reference to an act that has unforeseen negative consequences follows Ukrainian strikes on Russian oil and economic infrastructure overnight, killing at least 10 people. Three people have been reported dead by Kyiv in the latest Russian strikes on Ukraine. Mr. Putin says Russia will escalate its own strikes on Ukraine's most sensitive economic sectors.
5: In response to this gamble, we've stepped up our attacks. As you just mentioned, we've stepped up our attacks on Ukrainian defence industry enterprises, including those in Kyiv, and have begun to respond to the enemy's actions against our civilian, industrial and logistics facilities.
0: Police are investigating a suspicious house fire in Adelaide's West overnight. Authorities were called to the Seaton property on Alma Terrace just before 9 p.m. The fire was extinguished and investigators say it's being treated as suspicious. In the AFL, Adelaide has defeated Greater Western Sydney by 56 points in front of a sold-out crowd at home, avoiding the wildcard match and locking in a top six final spot. Taylor Walker kicked six goals in his farewell game, while Isaac Rankin finished with 35 disposals. Crozak Taylor was ruled out with a hamstring injury. Coach Matthew Nick says things are close to clicking for the team.
6: We know how to win. That's what the game's about. And sometimes that might be ugly, but tonight, yeah, there's some real polish in that.
0: Port Adelaide will play last-placed Essendon in Melbourne today without some of their biggest stars. Aaliyah has been ruled out after being concussed in his 200th game last week. Midfielder Jason Horne-Francis will also miss the last game of Port's season due to a broken toe. Defender Darcy Byrne-Jones returns after a one-match suspension. South Australia's weather, Port Lincoln partly cloudy 18, Port Pirie mostly sunny 20, Renmark partly cloudy 19, Mount Gambier cloudy 17. Adelaide partly cloudy with a top of 19 today. It's currently 10.9 degrees. 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

0: August is Family History Month in Australia and New Zealand, so libraries and community groups across the country are holding events for anyone interested in giving the family tree a bit of a shake. It wasn't always this way, though. In the 1950s and 60s, the State Library of New South Wales Reference Library would refuse to make genealogical searches for readers. That's according to the library's Family History Service, which has now been running for almost 40 years. In Family History Month 2026, the library's session on Finding Family Stories was presented by someone very well known to ABC audiences, journalist Jane Hutchin, who was a longtime foreign correspondent and the host and creator of the One Plus One interview show. Since leaving the ABC, Jane's turned her own fascinating family history into a stage show, Lost in Shanghai. She also teaches storytelling and oral history to family historians with the Society of Australian Genealogists and writes about it regularly on her Substack, Jane Hutchin's Show and Tell. Jane Hutchin, welcome back to the ABC and to Sunday Extra.
1: Hi, Jules. It's good to be with you.
0: Great to be speaking with you. Jane, how did you become interested in the area of family history?
1: Well, I've kind of had it shoved at me for many decades, and I've constantly rebuffed the shovings. Even when the most interesting piece of information ever was given to me, which was the time I was the London correspondent in the mid-2000s, so we're talking 2005, 2006, and one of my uncles said something to me, and spoiler alert, I'm going to talk about a difficult subject here being taking your life, which is what exactly my grandfather did in Shanghai. But it shocked me when I was told that because my mum had never told me that. She'd always said that her father died when she was 13. She didn't mention how he died. And similarly, she had told me, you know, all the time we were growing up that her grandmother had divorced her grandfather, her grandmother being a Chinese woman and the grandfather being a Scottish man who had come to live in Shanghai. And I took her word for it. I didn't actually investigate the archives at the time to understand that a lot of Western men didn't really marry Chinese women. This is in the 1800s, say around the 1870s, 1880s, that they just, you know, sometimes these women were kept, sometimes they were prostitutes, and sometimes it was a very kind of short, shallow. In this case, this seemed to be quite a long relationship because my grandparents had three children and apparently two other children who hadn't survived over a sort of 10 to 15 year time frame. But I didn't question my mum about that when she said, oh, they split or they divorced. I didn't sort of think, oh, well, these unions were pretty rare at the time. So it wasn't until later, much later, that I then started investigating this, just as my mum actually was dying. I knew she didn't have long to go and I wanted to get the truth. But then it seemed, you know, as I was putting together Lost in Shanghai, the story of her life, and my mum was so frail and she had dementia. It wasn't, she could remember the past. She knew who we were all were, but she couldn't remember if she just had lunch or not. And this was not a good time to be interviewing someone about their lives, you know. And this is what I say to people, don't leave it too late to ask people the kinds of questions you want to know about your family story. So then I started going back. It was COVID. I went back into the archives and I got reminded by this piece of information I'd been told in 2006 because it was front page news on the Shanghai newspapers. My grandfather, the news of his suicide was front page news, and that just hit me between the eyes. So it was kind of like people calling me from the other end of the room and I kept ignoring them, you know, until it was too late. I was hooked already.
0: And Jane, you also teach family history and oral history through the Society of Australian Genealogists. What skills do you teach people who are interested in pursuing family history?
1: Well, I think as journalists, you know, for us to put together stories comes, I didn't realize, someone said this to me once, how did you put that together so quickly? And I think we are very used to taking a lot of information and putting it in

0: an order which is connecting and relatable. So I teach people how to use their own family stories and to put it into a story structure, because a lot of people will struggle on a particular point and, you know, they might sort of go on and on and on about a birthplace and a date and so-and-so was born in this city at this time, in this place, in this year. I try to get them to see, well, what else is the archive telling you about them? And what were the times in which they lived? And I used to do this on 1+1 when I was interviewing. If it was a really important moment, I might say, as we're sitting here talking at the moment, we've just had this terrible incident in the city or something like that. And I'd ask people, what does that make you think? What does that make you feel? Because we're not all just hanging on a hill's hoist or something like that. We're placed in time. You know, when we look back in 10, 20 years at this crazy kind of global situation that we're living in at the moment, that forms part of our family history as well, because we make decisions based on some of those global things happening around us. And so I always get people to sort of build in, well, what was it like for a girl going to school at that time? What was it like to live in the countryside? Did you wear shoes at that time? So I just try to add a little bit of history and humanity in there. And then I think stories are useless if they're kept in a drawer. We really need those to leap off the pages, literally. And I think that's much better than, you know, writing a 50-page report that never jumps out of the top drawer.
1: On Sunday Extra, we're talking about family history with former ABC journalist and now family history buff, Jane Hutchin. Jane also writes about family history on her Substack, Jane Hutchin's Show and Tell. And we've heard how much you love getting your hands on the actual original archival material, and through the work that you've done, you also do find lost stories in archives and bring them to media attention. Can you give us some examples of how you've done that?
0: Yeah, well, I found a story about a cricketer, a female cricketer in the 1930s. And I got really obsessed with her. Her name was Hazel Pritchard. And I discovered that she had a sister, Edna Pritchard, and apparently the two of them were in a number of sports teams. And because, you know, when they finished school, probably at 14 in those days, there was quite a lot of free time apart from their work. So Hazel Pritchard actually was in the first women's cricket test against England, where the Brits came over to Australia, and then she went over to England in 1937 in the second test. And there wasn't one till after the war. After I did plenty of research about her, I thought, what do her descendants think? You know, like, I didn't even know we had a women's cricket team in the 1930s. And in fact, her nickname used to be the Girl Bradman.
1: Oh.
0: So I did what a journalist does, and I found one of her descendants. And I contacted them. And before I knew it, I was in the car on the way to Orange. And this man who works with the Orange local government, his name is Ben, he said, oh, we've got a trunk in one of the rooms that I haven't really opened. And anyway, when I arrived in the house, he had the trunk open and just a table filled with ephemera, which is kind of, you know, old programs and that sort of thing, photographs, and they even had Hazel's cricket bat that she was given when they toured England. And in Nottingham, the cricket bat maker made them all a personal bat. And
1: wow,
0: he showed me that cricket bat. And it was extraordinary. And I also met her son. So Hazel's son is still very much alive and kicking. So they fleshed out stories for me and showed them what material they had. I just love this idea that they're in history, but there's always a link to the present. And so by finding their descendants, you kind of find out the sequel to the prequel, if you know what I mean. And yeah, it was just very, very wonderful. And so what I do now, I've written quite a few pieces about Hazel and Edna. I'll now go on a bit of a sort of speaking tour to libraries and things like that, telling telling those stories. The research is always there. It always grows, but it's always shared as well. So yeah, I just love doing that. And I'm working on something at the moment, but maybe I'll tell you more about it when it's published.
1: Watch this space. Sounds good. Jane, obviously there are great free and public resources that can be mined for family history. What are your thoughts on the pros and cons of commercial services like Ancestry.com compared to, you know, going fully DIY in the library?
0: Yeah, look, I think we have to have both. I think the library's resources are phenomenal. All of Australia has got amazing state libraries. So pretty much anyone who has an address and one form of ID can get access to their state libraries. With people on the other end of emails who actually do answer things, who can give you direction because they're all trained. They're research librarians, which I think's incredible. But I also do use paid platforms as well. Personally speaking, I think you need both. What I tell people is use Ancestry, but you can always pause it after you've done your initial research. Say you've done it for 3 months, pause it for a while until you're ready to jump in with something else. And in fact, it's the Ancestry stuff that has helped me find descendants. But the other tip I have is not to ignore your local history societies, because these have got masses of documents from those particular areas. So if you're researching ancestors from a specific area, they're quite quiet often because they don't have the funds to publicize things, but usually they're open 1, 2, maybe even 3 days a week. They have very helpful volunteers, and you can go and find the lay of the land, even if it's only about what a particular suburb was like at a particular time. That's really useful stuff. So I think we're kind of awash with really good facilities in this country and helpful people, because I think anyone who's involved in family history and local history, they don't do it because anybody wants them to. They do it because they're just passionate about it.
1: Well, Jane, it's been great talking family history with you. Thank you so much for joining us on Sunday Extra.
0: Oh, it's great to be with you, Julian. Thank you.
1: That's Jane Hutchin, former ABC journalist, now teaches oral history and storytelling for the Society of Australian Genealogists. And you can find Jane's work at her Substack, janehutchin.substack.com. We don't often talk about video games or about AFL on Sunday Extra, but then last week, Powerbomb Games, which is, quote, a South Australian indie developer that focuses on creating high concept titles blended with satire, released Pro Jank Footy. Pro Jank Footy is a retro Street Fighter style game depicting an AFL match with hilarious commentary by Auntie Donna's Broden Kelly.
2: Welcome to the Grandstand Oval. Goal! That's a huge hoof. Prayers remain unanswered. Time for a new TV, I reckon. It's a buster.
1: Creator David Ashby calls Pro Jank Footy a love letter to Aussie rules footy and our absurd culture. He previously co-created the brilliant absurdist SBS comedy series Danger 5 that features 1960s international spies fighting Nazi dinosaurs. And Pro Jank Footy is, well, like that for AFL. David Ashby, welcome to Sunday Extra.
3: Thank you. Thank you so much for having me.
1: Now, David, at one level, Pro Jank Footy is an AFL computer game, but so we don't give people the wrong impression, could you describe for us some of the ways in which Pro Jank Footy is different from conventional Australian rules football?
3: Well, basically, the premise for Pro Jank Footy came about from wanting to make a retro version of Australian rules football, but lean into the idea of what defines Australian rules football. Because if you explain the code to somebody who's completely unfamiliar with it, it sounds like you're making it up. Because it's, you know, 18 aside, played on a cricket oval, trying to get a ball and act like two classrooms chasing it and somehow score goals between giant sticks. You know what I mean? Like, yeah. It sounds like you're making it on the spot. And so with our game, we wanted to embrace and make fun of, you know, Australia's favourite code of sports.
1: And so you've added some extras to the traditional rules, some variants in Pro Jank Footy. Can you give us a glimpse of what some of those are?
3: Well, basically, whenever someone scores a goal in Pro Jank Footy, the opposition player gets to choose a power-up. And these power-ups range from making your team better or making the other team worse or changing the rules of the game completely. And these include simple things like removing the umpire, which in real life, you know, you would love to see from time to time. But also the more absurd stuff, like putting goalposts all around the boundary of the oval and, of course, turning everyone into footballs. And since footy is a high-scoring game, these power-ups stack on top of each other. And so Project Footy starts as a footy game but quickly descends into chaos as more powers and more changes affect the game.
1: Yeah, I don't think I've seen it in the gameplay yet, but there's also a no-arms option, which is hard to get your head around.
3: Yeah, exactly. I mean, the tastiest morsels come from, like, the dumbest ideas, you know what I mean? So with our game, you know, it's been really fun trying to come up with things that not necessarily reflect what's in Australian sporting culture, but just stuff you'd want to see for no reason. So, you know, how cool it'd be if all the players had no arms, because that obviously means they can't mark the ball, you know what I mean? But, like, it's more of an absurd idea more than anything.
1: But there is also a bit of footy knowledge and a nod to football culture. Like, one of the power-up cards is Country League, where you've got one superstar player, but the rest are really bad. And that seems to me to be very well informed. David, I've got to say, I'm shocked that the AFL hasn't officially sponsored and supported your game. But to get around that, you have had to come up with different teams. What teams can Projank footy players choose to represent?
3: Well, since the entire development team is South Australian based, we just decided to make all the teams heavily South Australian, which include the Port Noarlunga Chips, the Ceduna Dunas, the Salisbury Park Snags. But, like, that's the fun about making up your own game and your own league. You know, you come up with your own teams and your own mascots for these teams that don't exist. And there's so much fun to be had. And also, you know, the strangeness of including things like snags and chips and prawns, which is, you know, vernacular that is seldom known outside our borders.
1: And, of course, because they're Aussie rules teams, they also have that very strange Aussie rules tradition of also having a team song. Who came up with the team song?
3: Well, my business partner, Dario Russo, we made Danger 5 together, is also a fantastic composer and painfully humble. He's actually not really a footy fan at all. And so he created team songs for each one of our fictional teams, which ride the line between, you know, absolute sincerity and piss take. Like, they absolutely sound genuine.

0: song goes draw. I think he spent all of 5 minutes on each song, which is all you need to spend. But like, again, like that's the thing about our game. We're embracing Australian sports culture and tradition, because I don't know if there's any other code in the world where whenever the team wins, they sing a song. We take that stuff for granted. It's actually really endearing and brilliant. Don't get me wrong, like people take sport incredibly serious in this country, but I think we forget how exotic we really are.
1: On Sunday Extra, we're speaking with one of the creators of the new computer game Pro Jank Footy, David Ashby. David, with the greatest of respect, how on earth did this happen?
0: Well, you'd know this. It's actually one of the times where I was at a barbecue with some friends. And you know how your friends come up with the greatest ideas and you're like, oh, yeah, all right. It was one of those instances where I was challenged to make a video game. Basically because Cam Rogers, who ended up producing Pro Jank Footy, he's an entertainment lawyer and works a lot in the game space across the country. And he made the argument that there's a lot of funny video games being made and they seem to be doing really well around the world, including here with House House's Untitled Goose Game, which was produced in Melbourne. But despite these successes, studios aren't really making new IP or new games that are funny. And, you know, he also said that there's a lot of soft money support specifically out of Screen Australia for people like myself or anyone for that matter who wants to try out making a video game. And so he just asked me, you know, why don't you make a funny video game? And so I immediately thought, all right, let's do Aussie Rules and take the bits out of it.
1: And one of the great features of the game is the commentary from Auntie Donna's Broden Kelly. He apparently described doing the voiceover work for Pro Jank Footy as the worst day of my life, which is a lovely tribute. David, could you give us some reflections on the last time that you'll ever work with Broden Kelly?
0: I think after that experience, I'd have to do something really nice to him to get him into briefing me. We actually went to Dario's place and recorded it in Adelaide before he did a stage show with Donna, which is, as some people might know, not really the subtlest of acts. It's incredibly exhausting. And so we thought it'd be an opportune time to, you know, put him in the booth for 6 hours and punch out all these lines.
2: What a game they've played. They're getting chippies and burgers on the way home if they're nice to mum.
0: But, you know, we have extra content planned for the game and we'll get more cues out of Broden, whether he likes it or not.
1: David, is Pro Jank Footy actually seriously aiming for commercial success as a computer game?
0: Well, for me and the team, success meant basically realizing an idea. Because, you know, working in the creative arts, 9 times out of 10, these things die on the vine. And so the job for me is, you know, to come up with things that I think are entertaining and to see them out. And I'm not worried about what I'm doing now. I'm worried about the second and third thing. And getting into games and making Pro Jank Footy was just like another iron in the fire. It was also an exercise in using the Australian market to help propel something as opposed to trying to garner success overseas. What I've learned with games is it takes years and years to develop something, not just from a game level, but also a community level, which drives sales and so forth. And so for this, I really wanted to lean into the idea that, you know, Australian content and Australian stories can travel from Australia first, as opposed to the other way around. And so it was a case of just leaning on the tools that I have available, you know, working in film and television, working with Broden. And obviously we have a very rabid sports media. When you're coming up with an idea for something, first of all, you want it to be fun. Secondly, you got to think about how you market it. You know what I mean? And so that was a conscious decision from the get-go.
1: I've no idea how the game's selling or performing so far, but certainly the reviews I've read of it seem to be pretty positive. Do you have a sense of what the reaction's been in the gaming community and also in the footy community?
0: The reception of Pro Jank Footy's been like incredibly overwhelmingly positive, because there's always a chance that no one downloads it. You know what I mean? It's pretty cut and dry, but the people who have been playing it have been quite emphatic with their feedback and their general positive outlook to the game and how it plays and the potential for it, and especially the comedic elements landing, which is always, you know, as you know, it's completely subjective. So it's been great. We wanted to make it for footy fans, but those completely unfamiliar with the sport as well, and for people who don't even like sporting games, you know, because Pro Jank Footy is ostensibly a party game where it's less about sport and more about how stupid you can make it.
1: Well, as well as being able to play Projang Footy on Steam, Xbox, PlayStation, Nintendo Switch, if you happen to be in Melbourne, it's also a free arcade machine game in some pubs in Melbourne. Why is that, David?
0: Well, why not? You know, look, I'm 39 and I remember like going to the bowling alleys and seeing arcade cabinets, and they're cool. And I think it's always interesting discovering something for the first time. You know what I mean? Like, because nobody asked for these arcade cabinets, but we just thought it would be really cool. And if you put it out there, you might get the interest of somebody and they might tell their friends. And that's really what it drives. And ultimately, our game can be played by all ages. The controls are simplified enough that your dad can play it and you can destroy him. And so it's a good excuse to get out the house and play the game.
1: Well, given the description of Powerbomb games, I've got to ask you as well, do you have other high concept titles blended with satire in the pipeline, David?
0: Yeah, there's some kicking around, but for the moment, we just want to concentrate on seeing Projang Footy out. And that's basically it.
1: Well, it's certainly out and it's like nothing else. Projang Footy can be played on Steam, Xbox, PlayStation, Nintendo Switch, or on arcade machines at the Great Northern in Carlton and the Victoria Hotel in Brunswick. David Ashby, thank you so much for joining us on Sunday Extra.
0: Thanks for having me.
1: That's David Ashby, the co-creator of the new video game Projang Footy. Well, to describe someone as colourful can sometimes be a euphemistic way of implying some kind of shady activity. But when it comes to Bharat Sundaresan, our guest on The Year That Made Me today, it is a literal description of his wonderfully technicolour outfits and outlandish nail art. Bharat grew up in Mumbai, India, as a cricket-obsessed kid, but always felt like a bit of an outsider in the conservative and hierarchical society he grew up in. Those feelings of not belonging led to drug use in his late teens, which quickly spiraled into addiction and led to an overdose that very nearly killed him. But Bharat bounced back from rock bottom, eventually finding his way into the international cricket scene and into the commentary box, and a move to Australia, where he became a citizen in 2025. Bharat Sundaresan, thank you so much for joining us on The Year That Made Me.
3: Thank you for having me on. And when you say colorful, it doesn't mean that it's just a splash of color. It's more like a burst of color. And I don't believe in, the whole concept of things need to match and things need to go with each other. The more, they don't go with each other, the more I get excited about wearing the color. So no, thank you so much for that beautiful introduction and can't wait.
1: Well, radio is just not doing justice to your wardrobe, but let's do justice to your life story. All right. Tell us about growing up in Mumbai and in particular, the family that you grew up in.
3: It was a really interesting family. I mean, from the outside, it was just any other middle-class family in the northern part of Bombay, as it was called back then. I have one sibling, an elder brother. It was an unconventional one to start with. My wife described it best years later when she met all of us and she said, "You are no family. You're just four individuals who happen to stay under the same roof." And honestly, it wasn't until she said that that I really understood what it was like and why it felt so different growing up. My parents, I must start by saying, really nice people and generous to a fault. I guess if they had one vice, it was their generosity. Very loved in their own social circles. But I guess at some deep level, they just didn't seem ready to have kids. So they were both married pretty late in their life by Indian standards back then anyway. It clearly was more than a handful for them to have two kids. And so we grew up, I almost like to say we grew up in the wild, my brother and I. And what I mean by that is, yes, we had a roof over our heads and food on the table every day, but there was no affection, there was no love, and there was not a lot of care given. And what I mean by that is we could do anything we wanted. Like, so it was, there are strict families, or there's a strict way of parenting and there's a lenient way of parenting. And then there's what my parents did, which is kind of just led us to our own devices in an era where there weren't too many devices, which meant that we just chose our own path. And I learned about what it means to have a family, what it means to have relationships, what it means to love, what it means to care, what it means to even be hugged and to hug back outside. And that just in some ways became the story of my childhood, and it still continues to this day. I like to say I never received a hug at home, so I instead decided to hug the world entire and anyone who comes in my way.
1: Bharat, how important was cricket to you from an early age?
3: It was honestly not just my identity. It was probably my savior from a very young age. So I mentioned my brother. You know, the one thing I unfortunately had to endure a lot at home was a lot of physical abuse from him. And it was quite brutal. And it also was the mental toll that it took on me where, you know, I was just unsure of who I was and what I was, if anyone really even wanted me around. And which is why every time I left home when I was in school or when I was on the cricket field, I just felt like I could be myself, and which was pretty much the same person you see now. I mean, I'm goofy, all over the place, couldn't stop talking, always had the ability to make people laugh and to entertain them. But it was a very different story when I got back home, to the extent I would dread going back home, because like you hear in many different types of abuse cases, it was almost the uncertainty of when it would come that makes it even worse. The fact that you had nobody to then step in and stop that from happening, because my father was away for work most times. My mother often was just powerless in front of him. So as a result, I needed something. And from a very young age, from the time I can remember, in fact, cricket was that savior. Because when the cricket was on, I was the cricket guy. From the time I can remember, like I said, but from the time I was 6 or 7, I just knew stats, I knew backstories. I listened to the commentary. So when the cricket was on, I felt safe. But then if India lost, that's when I would be most worried, because it meant the world to my brother and to an extent my father as well. As a result, from a very young age, I could never support India. I still can't, just because, you know, it meant so much to him. It was almost like my sort of quiet rebellion, I suppose, to my reality. And you know, I chose the West Indies. And not to forget, this wasn't the West Indies of old where they were beating all comers and they were the best team in the world. This was the West Indies that had started losing. And maybe it was their underdog reputation that was building around them that drew me to them, which meant that often when the India West Indies game was on, and my mother at one point insisted that we get a second TV and put it in the tiny bedroom. So it was a two-room kitchen flat, as they say in Bombay. So she insisted that my father buy a small television set for the other room, just so that I could be locked in there whenever India West Indies played and not get into trouble. But I just couldn't help it. Every time Sachin Tendulkar got out, I would run out and jump and dance in front of my brother and try to escape back into that room. Most times I didn't make it scot-free.
1: We're speaking with Bharat Sundarasan on The Year That Made Me. And Bharat, obviously you were passionate about cricket, but you also got into music and heavy metal music in particular. What was the heavy metal music scene like for you in Mumbai, and how was it received by others?
3: It was almost like an underground movement. So wherever you, whichever metal concert you went to, heavy metal concert, you'd meet the same people, a lot of men with long hair, a lot of black t-shirts. And I mean, few people believe me when I say this, I used to be one of them as well. I mean, there was a period in my life only wore black t-shirts, because that's what you do when metal is in your life, as they say. Or as my former guitarist used to say, metal's not music, it's a way of life. And I really believed in that way of life to an extent. With it came the excesses. And so what happened was, when my brother left for the US on July 29, 2002, and I remember that date vividly, because that's the day I finally felt liberated. And that's the day I started growing my hair. So my hair is very personal to me. It's not fashion. It's not religion. It looks bloody good. But, you know, the reason for me being so precious about it is because it is a reminder of what I was like before I started growing my hair, that very uncertain, insecure kid, and what became of me after that. But with music or metal music at that point, there was also a lot of indulgences, whether it was excessive alcohol or basically just recreational drugs to start with. But looking back at it, because I was in a place in my life where I just wanted to take everything to the extreme, you know, it went from getting together to jam and create some music and having some, you know, drug usage on the side to, oh, let's meet and drink and get high, and then let's see if we can make music.
1: And I think that brings us, Bharat, to the year you've chosen as the year that made you. What year have you chosen and why?
3: It's 2007. So I would have turned 22 in May that year. The reason I've chosen 2007 is because that was the year where everything changed. Everything turned around for me. And it was also the year where my chapter should, in all likelihood, have been closed, because that's when I suffered my second overdose. And that's the closest I came to losing my life. And looking back at it, I still am not sure why I was given this third chance to live, because in 2005, I'd had my first overdose and I'd survived it. And because I was young and foolish, it also made me a bit of a cult hero. It gave me an invincibility complex and also made me the cool guy who could just go around telling people about, hey, you know what? I actually survived an overdose. And you know, I mean, we've all been young and stupid, some longer than others. So, and then when it happened again in 2007, around the middle part of the year, to just sum it up in a couple of lines, it basically starts in your head where you completely lose control of your brain. But then what happens is all your other faculties start shutting down. And I remember very vividly, and my overdose was one where I remember exactly what happened to me. I had to will myself to stay alive. And there was a part of me who said, what am I going to lose if I just don't stop breathing now? Like, what do I have in life? But then the other part of me kept reminding me that, no, I still have cricket in my life. Brian Lara flashed before my eyes and what he had meant to me, you know, when I was growing up. And the most important thing that I remember thinking is, I'm going to die a loser. I'm going to be this 21, 22-year-old kid who, you know, I mean, his parents were good people. I was given opportunities in life and I've just thrown it away for no reason, really. And I'll be remembered as that good-for-nothing young kid who just threw it all away and died a loser. It was that thought more than anything else that really willed me into continuing to breathe, because it took a lot of effort, I remember, physically to keep breathing, but I did. And then I came out the other side, and that's when I took a vow to never, you know, indulge in any sort of drug use. I mean, I overcame or kind of dealt with it by drinking a lot for a while there.

0: smoking a lot of like cigarettes back in the day, but that kind of, you know, took its own course. And then now I'm in a great place with both those things. I haven't smoked a cigarette in more than 7 years, and I don't think I'll ever do that again. I still enjoy a drink, but it's never excess. But it was a significant moment which just changed. I mean, significant would be underplaying it. It was the biggest turning point in my life.
1: And so this new born again Bharat had a few other big things happen in the year of 2007 on the professional front and on the personal front. Tell us about the rest of your year.
0: Well, all I'll say is when I mentioned this to Isha, my wife, that I'm going to be doing this interview, she said, you obviously are going to pick the year you met me, right? I said, of course I'm going to. So, and that is not the only reason I picked 2007, because you're right. 2 months after my overdose, when I survived, I ended up going to a journalism school in Chennai, which was where my ancestry is from, but also a city in the southern part of India. And the only reason I chose to do it, and I wasn't someone who grew up wanting to be a journalist. Like, I went from being someone, like so many kids in India, wanting to play cricket at the highest level, to then wanting to be a drummer in a heavy metal band and do that for the rest of my life, to becoming a wastrel. So journalism was just something that came along purely because it was in another city. And I told myself, if I can take myself out of this situation, even if it's for 10 months, I'm giving myself a chance to stay true to my vow, because I wasn't 100% confident that I might not slip back into doing what I was doing. And I don't think I would have got a fourth chance or a third chance. So that's when I went to Chennai, and on day one of journalism school, well, I saw, as I described to her the first time I met her, the most beautiful girl I'd seen in my life, Isha Chatterjee. And the first words I ever uttered to her were exactly those words on day two of the journalism course, which she obviously remembers it differently, because she says, oh, I thought you were a creep. Definitely not. she was taken aback. And that is also a significant moment, because I realized why I never fit into Indian society. Not having a filter and being someone who spoke his mind in a good way without any vested interests, I felt like the fact that the entire computer lab, yes, boys and girls, there used to be an era where we used to go to university and work out of computer labs, as you would remember. The fact that there was a pin drop silence in the room when I said what I did to Isha kind of told me, firstly, I thought, I've just outed myself out and there's 9 months and 28 days to go to finish this course. But the other thought was, I think I might have to change the way I live my life if I have to survive in this country. But hey, a month or so later, Isha and I, she came to me. I avoided her the plague for a couple of months so that she doesn't think ill of me. And then she came one day and we started chatting, and we became best friends, and we remain best friends for nearly 20 years later. And we've been married for nearly 14 of those years. Also, you know, going to journalism school meant I got into the habit of writing, and then I started enjoying the process of storytelling and became a journalist at the end of the course. And here I am. So none of this happens if I hadn't gone to Chennai, if I hadn't met Isha, and if I hadn't trusted myself to become a different person or a new person and stick to my vow.
1: On the year that made me, we're speaking with Bharat Sundarasan, cricket commentator extraordinaire, and also a poet and an ambassador for Red Room's Poetry Month in 2026. And Bharat, the second innings is a literal event in cricketing circles, but it does seem a very apt metaphor for the second phase of your life as you've described it. And indeed, it is the title of one of your poems. I wonder if you would read for us Second Innings.
0: I must admit, this is my first ever attempt at poetry. I've always backed myself to be a storyteller, and throughout my life, whether it's through the way I've written on cricket and sport for the last 20 years, or my commentary, or even not so great attempts at writing music back in the day. But so when Red Room Poetry approached me to be a poetry ambassador, I was just a bit intimidated by the prospect of writing my first ever poem. But I thought I should keep it real, and they wanted me to add a bit of cricket to it. So it's about three very significant moments in my life, a couple that I mentioned earlier, but it's I've tried to keep it as close to sounding like a game of cricket as possible. So here we go. So it's Second Innings by me, Bharat Sundarasan.

0: They huddled around me like close infielders on a Mumbai dust bowl. A couple stood a few feet away, hands clasping their knees. The other two, much closer, crouched low right under my nose, to catch anything that came their way, to catch every last breath of mine. From silly mid-on to silly mid-off, from silly point to short leg. They seemed familiar, friends and acquaintances, teammates even. But in that moment, they seemed distant, there with me, but not there for me. All waiting to see if I could survive. Survive till stumps, survive to fight another day, through a final over being played out to an audience of one. At the crease, taking strike inside my head, this was my second overdose. Cricket, a metaphor for life. Cricket, a metaphor in death. A second overdose. Second innings is what I'd wished for. I'd somehow walked away unscathed with a red inker, remained not out, making me a cult hero by circumstance. The one who faced death and kept his wicket intact. A batter who'd been gifted a life. I began playing my shots with gay abandon. It became a kamikaze mission. That's what had brought me back here, on the precipice, batting for survival again. Somehow it felt bleaker this time. The surface trickier to overcome. As I slipped in and out of consciousness, it came to me. I no longer control the outcome. This was a battle beyond my faculties. A tug of war between the subjective and objective. Reality slipping as rapidly as the fielders closing in. While 21 years of life flashed past my eyes, the few triumphs, the many setbacks, the mistakes, and lessons from the only guardian I'd ever had, my cricket. I knew the only way out was playing one ball at a time, on taking one breath at a time. Nothing extravagant, nothing audacious. Defend. Breathe. Everyone has different experiences of overdoses. Some remember bits and pieces, others remember nothing. Mine are etched, a TV show, binged watched on repeat. I can't tell you how long I fought to hang in there. I was still there in the end, unbeaten but not unscathed. This felt different, like I was given a chance to pad up again. Cricket, a metaphor in death. Cricket, a metaphor for life. Second innings, that's what I have been on ever since. Cricket saved my life. Now I'm paying back in style, putting a price on your wicket, building from scratch. Backs to the wall, following on. 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Gratitude when they huddle around me. Arms wide open. Launching or accepting bear hugs. To catch every ball of positivity, warmth and love. Embracing myself. Figuring out what lay within. The field of color and the madness. To share the kindness with every breath I take. Everyone who comes my way seems familiar. Old teammates I've known all along. They are here with me. They are here for me. Every day, a fresh over. Mark your guard and away you go again. Smile, laugh, pass it on. Maybe I was always made for Australian pitches. Here's where I've truly found myself. Here's where I truly feel in control at the crease. Cricket, a metaphor for life. We don't talk death anymore.
1: That was Second Innings by Bharat Sundarrajan. Thank you so much for reading that, Bharat. And, well, you know, if cricket doesn't work out for you, I think you might have a future as a poet.
0: Oh, thank you so much. I never backed myself to be someone who can do rhymes. I know poetry is not always about rhyming, but I just wrote with my heart and I ended up writing it in, I think, within 90 minutes. It all just came out. I mentioned the fact that I'd survived a couple of overdoses in the past, but I'd never really broken down what really happened while I was going through it. So I thought this was a great opportunity to do that. And I had enough cricket analogies to play with.
1: Well, one of them is about feeling comfortable on Australian wickets. Could you tell us a little bit more about the decision you and Isha made to move to this country?
0: Oh, very much so. I mean, you speak of turning points. I guess that when you look back at the last 8 years, I've had this beautiful country, proudly calling myself an Australian and a mighty South Aussie at that. It's just, I wouldn't even say his dream come true, because I don't think you can dream of such fairy tales. This is not a life that can be scripted. So I just go with the flow and enjoy every day. And it all started with my first trip to Australia as an Indian cricket journalist. The first city I spent a lot of time in was Adelaide. And I warmed to Adelaide because it just felt so different to where I come from. And I remember just, you know, thinking about it or fantasizing about it, or how cool it would be to live in a city so diametrically opposite to, you know, a city with 27 million people like Bombay or Mumbai. But unfortunately for us, we couldn't do the conventional thing of applying for permanent residency and moving here as a couple. We don't come from money. Journalists and teachers, it's a great combination if it works out, but you're also talking about two professions that are highly underpaid, as you well know. So we were in a position where we had to take a risk, and which meant I sat Isha down and I said, the only way this is going to happen if we had to move to Australia is you'll have to go first and do your master's, because she was very keen on doing a master's in special education, which is, she's been a special needs teacher for a long time now, but she didn't have an actual academic degree. So we decided that she'll have to come here first, where I managed to somehow get a student loan and I paid off from there. And all I could do was send her tuition fees. So she had to come here by herself, live here for 2 years and sort everything else for herself. Whereas I lived there, I had to move back into my mother's house, which is rather uncomfortable, but you know, it was a sacrifice we made. And we basically gambled on everything. We gambled on our livelihood. We gambled on the rest of our lives, considering if this didn't work out, we had nothing to fall back on and it would have been all a big disaster. And most importantly, I think we gambled on our marriage. We'd been together a long time and we trusted our relationship, but to know that we'll be away from each other for 2 years, not knowing whether we'll even be able to see each other in that period, was a huge risk to take. But it just felt like something had to give. Felt like we were going nowhere in India in our personal and professional lives, even though, you know, we were enjoying doing what we were doing for a living. And a risk is what we took. And I mean, 100% credit to her for making all of this come true. You know, it's one thing when you move to another country, when you're in your early 20s, then, you know, you're full of dreams and ambitions. But she came here when she was 30, having left a, you know, largely settled life. It wasn't easy. She worked 3 jobs. I found out later she went hungry many nights to make sure that she had enough to just survive on. And 20 months later, she finished her master's, got a job. And that's when we finally decided. I mean, firstly, she said, oh, you know what? I don't mind having you back in my life. So I said, yay. and that's when I decided to move here. And by this time, I'd been a cricket journalist for 10 and a half years. And Crick Buzz, who I still write for, they were keen to make me their Australian correspondent. And it all just worked out seamlessly. It was the easiest move for me. I remember literally leaving India with a backpack and nothing else. So in December 2018, I landed in Adelaide. Within a couple of days, I was covering a test match. That's a different story. That didn't go down well with Isha, but and we haven't looked back since. I mean, we haven't had time to look back since, because it's been such a crazy, incredible ride ever since.
1: Well, Bharat, it's been fantastic speaking with you on The Year That Made Me. Thank you so much for joining us.
0: Oh, my absolute pleasure. Thank you so much for having me.
1: And we always finish with a piece of music. Your choice. What have you chosen for us and why?
0: So it's The End by The Doors. And there's a very specific reason for me choosing that song, because I said 2007 was my year, the most important year of my life. And while I was going through my overdose, I had a few of my friends with me who witnessed it happening. For some reason, in a show of solidarity, they all got together and started singing, "This is the end, my beautiful friend," and which I still remember thinking at that point as I went in and out of consciousness going, oh, so they've decided this is my end as well. So there's a massive tinge of irony to the fact that that is the song I choose.
1: Well, we're very glad it wasn't, but it is now the end. Thank you so much for joining us.
0: Thank you so much.

Yes, we're listening here to The End by The Doors, the song chosen by our guest on The Year That Made Me this morning, Bharat Sundaresan, and this track by The Doors, which I think is still going in the background, probably might last longer than the Mackay test at the rate things are going, but thanks very much to everyone who texted in with their comments on the show this morning. A lot of affection for Bharat. Got one texter from Neil, who grew up in Mumbai and wanted to know about a particular heavy metal band that that Neil liked from the metal scene in Mumbai when he was there. And thanks also to Hillary for her text saying how wonderful they found Bharat. And yeah, he certainly is a pretty extraordinary guy as well. And yeah, Bharat is up in Mackay commentating on the test match between Bangladesh and Australia, which is just getting into a second day today. We will make our way up to the 9 o'clock news now on Sunday Extra with a little bit more disturbing instrumental from The Doors. Come on. Yeah. Come on.

0: ABC News with Isabella Carboni. Good morning. Sydney Swans fans are reckoning with their support for their team as the club is engulfed in a scandal ahead of a historic doubleheader. Molly Slattery reports from the SCG.
1: The SCG is today set to host Sydney Swans AFL and AFLW fans for the first time since the club became engulfed in a scandal after the men's team win against Essendon last Sunday. Five of the Swans, including star players Isaac Heaney and Chad Warner, will be absent today and for the rest of the season, stood down from the team for breaching club standards. A separate Victoria Police investigation also continues into a report of sexual assault. There's been a push by fans and even rival clubs to support the Swans women's team this weekend, with some fans planning to walk out after their game before the men take to the field.
0: SA's health minister says he is committed to finding a solution to the staffing issues that have forced regional birthing services to divert patients. Blair Boyer says services in Crystal Brook and Jamestown hospitals in the Mid-North have resumed operations. Mr. Boyer says works to restart the service at Kapunda are underway.
2: I'm trying to find a way where we can keep it sustainable because I don't want to remove birthing services from any regional hospitals. So I'm trying to work on a bigger piece of work around how we get past this situation where we've sometimes got diversions for a short period of time and then a service resumes and then we get back to a diversion.
0: Teachers say the influence of the online movement known as the Manosphere is becoming increasingly difficult to manage in the classroom. Fiona Blackwood has the details.
3: Some female teachers are reporting increased incidents of physical intimidation and verbal abuse from students, which they believe are linked to online influencers who aim to reassert traditional gender roles. Andy Meissen from the Principals Association says most classrooms are very safe.
4: But it's an extremely worrying trend.
3: Respectful relationships education is now part of the Australian school curriculum. Families and the wider community are also being called on to present an alternative to the influence of the Manosphere.
0: Meanwhile, the New South Wales government is calling a roundtable to address the circulation of sexual behaviour online and its impact on children and teenagers. Community leaders and experts in the field are expected to take part in the discussions around educating younger generations navigating online sexual content as well as AI-generated content. Education Minister Prue Carr says there's a risk of losing an entire generation of young men. The government is expected to announce more details about the roundtable in the coming days. Overseas now, the Premier of the Canadian province of Ontario has voiced his support for the Prime Minister Mark Carney's decision to impose retaliatory tariffs on the United States. Canada has been hit with new 50% US tariffs on a range of Canadian goods, which Mr. Carney has vowed to match dollar for dollar. Both countries were optimistic of a deal earlier in the week, but talks collapsed after both sides accused the other of making last-minute changes. Ontario Premier Doug Ford says the deal offered by US trade negotiators was unsatisfactory.
5: And I've always said we need to fight these tariffs, tariff to tariff, dollar to dollar, and I'm glad he didn't sign that deal because it was a bad deal. It was a bad deal for Ontario. It was a bad deal for the auto sector, the steel sector, and manufacturing sector.
0: A Chinese humanoid robot has run the 100 metres in 9.39 seconds, faster than the men's world record held by Jamaican sprinting great Usain Bolt. The robot Tiangong Ultra was competing in the opening heat of the World Humanoid Robot Games in Beijing. The result marks a sharp improvement from last year's games when Tiangong Ultra won the 100 metres in 21.5 seconds. In netball, the Adelaide Thunderbirds have re-signed co-captain Georgie Horgis for another two seasons. The KI Export led the league for goal assists in the 2026 season and recently medalled at the Commonwealth Games with the Australian Diamonds. Horgis joins other recent extensions, including fellow co-captain Shamira Sterling-Humphrey, who signed on for three more seasons. South Australia's weather: Port Lincoln 18, Port Pirie 20, Renmark 19, Mount Gambier 17, Adelaide partly cloudy with a top of 19. It's currently 13.5. ABC News.
6: You're listening to ABC Radio National. And a very good morning to you, Julian Morrow, with you for Sunday Extra. Thanks very much for tuning in. This hour, we'll have a lab note from Dr. Jonathan Webb, of course. That's after we have some more before and after from Background Briefing. That's a series about disturbing cosmetic procedures that are promoted on social media. But all of that is after this.
0: Tweet of the week.
6: Yes, it's time for another mystery sound today. First timers, especially welcome as always. We'd love you to work out

0: Coast and in Perth as well. In the wild, its habit is to collect seeds and dig up bulbs and roots. Let's have another listen. Yep, off it flies. That's your tweet of the week, receding into the distance. If you know who was tweeting or shrieking there, send your name and your answer to 0418 226 576, or you can enter via the ABC Listen app as well. Let us know if you're a first timer and stay with us on Sunday Extra because we will reveal our mystery tweeter's identity soon. Well, we had a bit of cricket poetry in the year that made me last hour from cricket writer and commentator Bharat Sundaresan. Bharat's a Red Room Poetry Month ambassador, and we've got some bonus poetry for Poetry Month today because we are now joined by one of Red Room's youth ambassadors, Arantxa Garcia Ferrand. And Arantxa was the national champion of the 2025 Australian Poetry Slam. So welcome, Arantxa, and congratulations.
1: Thank you, Julian. I really appreciate it.
0: Fantastic. Well, you're going to give us some poetry now as well. And I think we probably better give a bit of a warning before this one, because for some people, this is a topic which isn't the stuff necessarily of at least enjoyable poetry. This is a poem about the dentist. Is that right?
1: It is. It is the poem about the dentist.
0: Fantastic. Well, why don't you tell us the title and we'll brace ourselves for the poetry.
1: Amazing. So this is a dentist appointment. You lay back uncomfortable in a sterile chair, counting clock beats, heartbeats till end of session. He hovers above like falcon or maybe vulture, picking at the dead animal in your mouth. Carrion eater, he fills his plate with your decay. He talks statistics, studies about racial inequalities and oral hygiene practices, about how brown and black people, decaying birds in his hands, are more likely to suffer from diseases. He cites lack of access to quality practices, lack of proper education, no money to offer up their mouths for vulture feasts, no space on their tables for his metal plate. You don't know if anything he is saying is true. You don't know why he is telling you. What you do know is that you change your toothbrush every month because sometimes you scrub so hard bristles turn split hairs, that your mouth turns roadkill, ant-filled, sun-bleached. Words you thought you choked back lie in wait till you scrub their corpses out. That you still have cavities waiting for morning to come. What you do know is that his fingers, white-gloved, dig between your crooked teeth, drain stopper appendages halting spiraling responses, bite backs. He goes too far and you gag. He apologizes so it's like nothing happened. It's like no thing ever happens. You've never swallowed therapy but wonder if it all tastes the same. Feels like white gloves poking and gagging and sucking out bone marrow and twisting each word you vomit into a statistic about brown people and the percentage of your pain your dentist tells you to book another appointment in 3 months' time. And to stop scrubbing your gums raw. He licks his plate clean and offers no cup to spit out what he's left behind.
0: That was Dentist Appointment by Arantxa Garcia Ferrand. Arantxa, might be time to get a new dentist.
1: Yeah. So too.
0: That was amazing. Thank you so much. And I've got to say, the phrase "the dead animal in your mouth," I think that phrase might revisit me in some darker hours than Sunday morning.
1: Oh, so sorry, Julian.
0: So tell us about your personal story and how you got into slam poetry.
1: Yeah, so I started slam poetry probably around 4 years ago. It was like just after COVID. So, you know, everyone in their houses going on some very strange internet, you know, rabbit holes. And I found this really unique art form that I don't know, I was just really drawn to. And so I started looking around in my local scene and found there was actually quite an exciting poetry kind of, slam poetry scene in my area.

0: area. So I started going to the open mics, the competitions, and it was just wild to me how like welcoming and inviting the community was. So
1: Yeah, I
0: they
1: mean, the
0: tricked
1: slam
0: me, kept
1: poetry
0: me
1: scene in
0: going.
1: Australia is absolutely fantastic and
0: Yeah.
1: been a real driver of, great literary talent as well in this country. Were you already a poet before you discovered slam poetry, Arantxa?
0: No, not at all. I was a bit of a reader, maybe, wrote things here and there, but not nearly as much as I am now, definitely.
1: Yeah, right. So, do you, well, tell us about the experience of performing poetry in a slam poetry event and how you feel that compares to, the more solo contemplative act of writing poetry alone.
0: Yeah. Well, we have this like joke in our scene that like slam poets we're pretty much like the rock stars of the poetry world. Like
1: Absolutely.
0: it's definitely more of like a bit more of a thrill, I would say. Because obviously in your performance, it's less just about reciting your poem and more about inviting the audience to experience that moment with you. It's more instant and like more focused on the theatrical performance side of things as opposed to just purely, reciting, which can be beautiful on its own, but I feel like slam poetry tends to be a bit more exciting in a way.
1: Have you performed dentist appointment at a slam?
0: I have actually,
1: How did it go?
0: Yeah, it was interesting because that night was a bit of an experimental night. We had a jazz band behind us, and they did wonderful doing the score as well, like
1: Oh.
0: improvising the score behind the poem. And yeah, it was received quite well, which I was very happy with.
1: Fantastic. Well, maybe you should tee up that jazz band and take them to your next dentist appointments as well. Might
0: I think so,
1: make
0: yeah.
1: things go better. And how's your poetry month been, Aranta?
0: Yeah, it's been great. Yeah, it's Red Room Poetry, which runs all the events throughout the month. They're fantastic with their curation and everything that they put on. Some really just exciting workshops and daily prompts and all of these events that really keep you engaged throughout the month. I wish they did it throughout the entire year, to be honest, but yeah.
1: Well, I'm sure for some people every month is Poetry Month, and
0: Exactly.
1: you're clearly one of those. Did you? I mean, were you aware? I gather you came to Australia from Peru. Were you aware of the poetry scene and the slam poetry scene in Peru?
0: Well, you know what? Last year I did a little bit of research, and there does seem to be a bit of a poetry scene up there as well, which
1: Yeah,
0: I
1: right.
0: think slam poetry is quite
1: It's pretty
0: global.
1: global, yeah.
0: It's reached quite a few corners of the world. So definitely next time I visit, I'd be curious to see what they're up to as well.
1: Yeah, fantastic. Well, look, thank you so much for joining us on Sunday Extra this morning, and thank you for dentist appointment. I'm not sure what the stats are going to be on dental visits in the next few days from Sunday Extra listeners, but it's been great speaking with you on the program today.
0: Thank you so much, Julian. Same to you.
1: And Arantxa Garcia Ferrand is the 2025 national champion in the Australian Poetry Slam and one of Red Room Poetry's youth ambassadors. It's 14 minutes past nine on Sunday Extra. Time now to reveal this.
2: Tweet of the week.
1: Yeah, could you work out our mystery tweeter today? Not exactly the most melodious of tweeters, a member of a well-known family, but we were asking you to recognise the species. Let's have another listen. Yes, that's the sound limited to the extreme southeast of the country, mostly Victoria, stretching into South Australia and southern New South Wales too. And Robin Canberra was the correct person to identify that it is the long-billed Corella. Congrats also to Anita in Ballarat and Sarah in Canberra. It's 9:15 on Sunday Extra. Time now for background briefing.
3: People don't like to think of themselves as shallow. But there's this film that caused a buzz this year that kind of asks, what if we are? It's called Materialists, and it's about the way we judge other people for their age, their income, and even their height. In the movie, some characters are prepared to go to great lengths to avoid that judgment. And it turns out the same is true in real life. I'm Thomas Arete. This is the second episode of Before and After by Background Briefing. It's about what happens when the internet tells you what's wrong with you and tries to sell you the solution. It's reported by Amelia Turzon. Hey, Amelia, what have you been looking at?
4: Hey, Tom. I've been looking at these testimonial videos.
3: Testimonial videos?
4: Yeah, so they're on this YouTube account which has tens of thousands of followers, and these videos often have these people standing in front of this bright orange wall and they have this gigantic ruler behind them.
3: Okay, is it someone getting measured for their height or for their width?
4: It's about their height. And the titles on these videos, they're things like No Risk, No Glory. And there is this one video that has had a lot more views than most of the others on this YouTube account. More than 60,000 views.
5: Guys, welcome to our YouTube channels. So
4: it's two guys who are sitting on armchairs. One of them is this smiling man. He has these ripped denim jeans on. And then there's this other man next to him who is towering. He is gigantic. He's got these shoulders and arms. He looks like he's a bodybuilder.
3: Mm.
4: And the guy in the ripped denim jeans, he's calling the super muscular guy the Hulk.
5: So here is our famous Hulk. Bright brother, how are you, first of all?
6: I'm doing really well.
5: Yes, so it was a long journey.
4: And these two men, they keep chatting, and then the guy in the jeans, he asks the Hulk guy this very unusual question. He says to him,
5: what was your starting height and what is your current height?
4: And this guy replies,
6: It was approximately 183 and my current is just over 198.
5: 198?
6: Yeah, it's like 198.2.
3: That's a significant change in his height, right?
4: Yeah, it's a pretty wild story. He's gained 15 centimetres or 6 inches. He wasn't a short guy. He says in this video that he wanted to go through this procedure because he felt that his legs were too short for his body.
6: When I found out that you could lengthen your legs, I thought, sure, why not? How hard can this be? It turns out I'm very optimistic.
3: So what's he done to his body?
4: The Hulk has done this thing called cosmetic limb lengthening.
3: Cosmetic limb lengthening. So what? It's almost what, stretching your limbs with the goal of getting taller, of gaining height?
4: Yeah, pretty much, Tom.
3: So how does that work?
4: Well, this is a really serious surgery. It involves surgeons breaking your legs and then they put rods inside either your femur or your tibia and they close you back up. And then over several months, the rods that are now inside your leg, they stretch and the leg or the bone tries to regrow.
3: So those contraptions on your legs are stretching your muscles and you've broken your bones to enable them to grow.
4: Yep, very slowly. And it's not just your bone that's getting stretched by less than 1 millimetre a day. It's also your tendons are stretching.
3: Wow.
4: Your nerves are stretching, your muscles are stretching. And once you're done with this leg lengthening process, you have to learn how to walk again. Your recovery can take months or years. The procedure itself is a well-established practice. Orthopedic surgeons have been doing it for decades for medical reasons, like to help someone who has one leg shorter than the other. But the thing that's happening now is that there's this trend where clinics and surgeons all around the world are offering this not for medical reasons, but for cosmetic reasons, just to make you a few inches taller.
3: You just want to be taller in life.
4: Exactly.
3: So this is really serious surgery. Are more people hearing about this surgery and saying, hey, I want to get this done?
4: Yeah, I've been looking at this modelling that's suggesting that the overall industry of limb lengthening is going to almost double by 2030, pushed along by demand for cosmetic procedures.
3: Wow, double in 5 years. Why would so many more people be trying to get it?
4: Well, that's what I wanted to find out.
7: Hello.
8: Hey, Emily.
7: Can you hear me?
8: Yep, I can hear you.
4: Jack is in his late 20s. He doesn't want us to use his real name because his family doesn't approve of what he wants to do. Jack lives in Australia, but he grew up in Pakistan. He wasn't the shortest kid in class, but then he hits puberty and he realises, I'm not growing as tall as the other kids.
8: So people start mocking about my height and people start saying that I'm short.
4: And he feels it's kind of cutting him out of the dating pool.
3: Is he a short guy, particularly short person?
4: Well, I asked Jack and he actually couldn't tell me.
8: So I'm in between like 5'3 to 5'5. I never measured my height, okay? And I'm not going to measure my height because it will make me depressed.
3: Okay, so it's obviously a huge sensitivity for him.
4: Yeah. And growing up in Pakistan, he's dealing with this insecurity and this niggling feeling by doing things like wearing insoles in his shoes. So they're little things you put inside your shoes to lift you up a little bit higher.
8: And when I wear insoles, I felt like very confident. I basically start depending upon them. So I stop using anything apart from the shoes or joggers.
4: And he's feeling less conspicuous about height.
8: I was like focused on other areas of my life, okay? And I totally forget about my height.
4: And then Jack moves to Australia.
3: Okay.
4: He packs his bags, he gets on the plane from Pakistan, and he says the second that he touches down in Australia,
8: I start realizing the world has gone taller.
4: He feels like the world is growing taller.
8: And obviously there are a lot of taller boys over here.
4: He just feels even shorter in comparison.
8: It instantly start affecting me more and I started feeling more depressed. I was like feeling that maybe I will be judged based on my height.
3: It's not necessarily that people are teasing him about his height or anything like that, is it? It's something that he feels internally.
4: It is an internal feeling. But at the same time, Jack says that when he's on his mobile phone, he's being absolutely flooded by all of this content.
9: Sorry, I'm not into short guys.
10: The truth about height is that it matters a lot.
11: Probably the worst heights to be if you're a guy. Definitely 5'6" or below.
12: I told my dad that I went on a date with a guy who was in an open relationship. And my dad said, why would you do that? And I said, he's 6'4".
13: Avoid wearing long or oversized tops, which can visually shorten the legs.
14: Ideal height is somewhere between 5'7" to 6'.
15: We are going taller. We are going even taller than before. It's actually crazy.
8: Everything related to the height, like, girls are saying that they need heighted people. Everyone is like mocking short kings.
4: And remember how I told you that he was wearing insoles in Pakistan to deal with this?
3: Yeah.
4: He's still wearing these shoes to make himself feel a lot taller, but he becomes reliant on them, like scared of taking them off around other people.
3: Mm.
4: He doesn't want to go anywhere with his new friends that he'd have to go out barefoot. So going to the pool, going to the beach, that's all being ruled out at this point.
8: I was not feeling much confident exposing myself to the people, okay? And then this became my mental habit.
4: Jack is feeling really bad.
8: I was feeling suicidal. I became more and more depressed.
4: He books in to see a psychologist, but it's not getting rid of this feeling. And then one day, Jack's talking to his friend in Australia and his mate makes this offhand comment that gets Jack's attention.
8: One of my friends was telling me, like, there is a surgery which exists for the height increasing.
4: As soon as he hears this, he jumps straight on the internet.
3: Yeah, of course, of course. Then I imagine he would be delving into that YouTube channel, wouldn't he? And just finding testimonial after testimonial.
4: Yeah, exactly. He starts watching the clinic testimonials. He's Googling clinics. He's trying to find out how painful is this surgery. He tries to raise the idea of this surgery with family and friends and pretty soon discovers that they think that this is just a totally out of this world idea. Like, why would you do this to yourself? This isn't an issue.
8: My family, my close family members are totally against it. And if I tell them that I'm going to get the surgery, they will not allow me, okay? They are telling me to develop the confidence without the surgery. And even my psychologist was also saying the same.
4: Jack is getting more and more invested. He's doubling down and he keeps researching and he finds out that there's this whole other world of people who are just like him, who are obsessed with getting this surgery. As he starts to be drawn into this world, Jack finds out that there's this one guy who everyone turns to for answers.
8: He has uploaded a lot of material on this channel.
4: This guy's name is Victor Aganu.
16: Hey everyone, this is Victor from Cyborg for Life, and today I have a very special interview.
4: And this YouTuber, Victor, actually offers paid consultations where he's going to give you advice if you're considering getting this surgery. And so Jack books in for a consultation with Victor.
3: Okay, so Jack is turning to Victor for advice, but I mean, he's just found this guy on the internet. Who is this guy, and why is Victor giving advice like this?
4: Well, Victor is really well known in this world. He's this athletic man with an American accent, and he's grown passionate about cosmetically lengthening. He's an advocate for doing it, quote, safely. He calls himself Cyborg for Life.
3: Okay, that makes me think of the Terminator, cybernetic organism.
4: Yeah, this is actually a reference to the metal rod that was implanted in Victor's leg 13 years ago to make it longer, to fix a stunted leg that he'd injured as a kid in a roller skating accident.
3: So for medical reasons, so not for the cosmetic reasons we've been discussing.
4: That's correct. And Victor actually didn't realise that people were doing this procedure for cosmetic reasons to get taller until about 8 years ago when he makes this fortuitous decision.
17: I was posting a video on Instagram and it was about me doing some squats, and I said this wouldn't be possible if it wasn't for my leg lengthening surgery. And before I knew it, I had some people reaching out to me to say, hey, can I ask you a little bit about your experience?
4: Victor is soon getting all of these people in his DMs telling him that I feel short, I face height discrimination. What's your advice on this surgery? And Victor is not a doctor. He's not a psychologist, but he has had this surgery, and soon people are just trusting him with all of their questions.
17: I was a little stunned. I was a little shocked. I wasn't judgmental. I was curious. I was like, why would somebody who's, let's say, 5'7", want to break both perfectly good legs and they don't have a limp or they don't have any pain, and go through months or a whole year of pain and sacrifice to gain a few inches?
4: Victor is going down the rabbit hole and he's realizing that there's not enough information about this surgery. So he decides to fill that gap. He starts making YouTube explainers.
17: I start off with the most common questions that people would ask me. The pain, how much height can you gain? How much does it cost? The most common complications, the proportions, like what if you get just your femurs done, will you look
4: and
17: weird?
4: And Victor just totally amasses this cult following from his explainer videos.
17: They pulled me in and they kind of put me as the face of limb lengthening.
3: So he's gone from bewilderment that people would do this for cosmetic reasons to, it seems, an element of acceptance and support.
4: Victor is unusual in this world because he is putting his face onto this content. And he soon realises that most people are really scared about talking openly about getting this procedure, even with their family or their friends.
17: Anybody that goes through with it, whether it goes well or not, they don't necessarily want this procedure to be attached to them because they don't want to be judged. And sometimes, I think it's most times actually, a lot of them are doing this solo. They don't want to tell anybody. They don't want to tell their family, their friends, sometimes not even their partner, which is pretty crazy.
4: The next thing that Victor does is set up this safe space for people to talk to each other. And he picks the online message platform Discord.
17: So that they didn't have to go through email or any type of identifiable information. So the Discord was a perfect connect for that.
4: You have to know where the invite is to get into this Discord chat. But once you know about it, you're in. And Victor says that it starts off slowly, but then it grows as this avalanche of people, mostly men, start to trust the Discord chat.
17: It's an amazing community. We're nearing 2,000 members. They talk about relationships, jobs, money.
4: The first thing you notice when you're in this chat is that there's all of these usernames that are flashing past your screen as they're chatting to each other. The next thing that you see is that people often list a bunch of numbers next to their usernames.
17: That's kind of like a new trend that they started in the last year, like Red Dragon going from 5'6" --to 5'11" or whatever have you.
4: Sometimes people have usernames and then they have like a +3 next to them, and that means that they're midway through the procedure and they've gained 3 so far with the lengthening process.
17: That's a big kind of badge of honor, right? Because you want to know that you're transforming yourself. You're being reborn into what you really see yourself as.